0: that would be one of the recommendations that that should be taken up.
1: Green Senator Penny Allman-Payne says it doesn't make sense that some young workers don't have to be paid super. The Greens are calling for teenagers who work less than 30 hours a week to receive superannuation. Under the current rules, not all workers under 18 have to be paid super. Ms. Allman-Payne says the Greens will try to change that.
2: We know that so many people are retiring without enough money in their super. Young people are working alongside other people who are getting paid super into their accounts. It just makes no sense that they don't get the same.
1: Paraguay has beaten Germany in a penalty shootout to go through to the round of 16 at the FIFA Men's World Cup with a big upset in Boston. Paraguay won 4-3 on penalties after it was 1-1 after extra time. Here's the winning moment on SBS.
3: Surely this time for Paraguay. He does score! Paraguay's most powerful World Cup result in their history.
1: Earlier today, Brazil beat Japan 2-1 in Houston. Japan scored in the first half before Brazil equalised in the 56th minute and then scored again in the 96th minute. You're up to date with the latest ABC News.
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5: Hello there. Time to talk arts on ABC Radio National and creativity in all its forms, really. On By Design, Anthony Burke will ask what creative solutions we might find to the housing crisis by looking partly at how cultural forces affect house prices as well as policy and economics. Hilary Harper with you on Wurundjeri Country in Melbourne. And if typos drive you nuts when you're reading, stay tuned for Critics' Corner. One writer and editor argues that Australian publishing is pushing books to print too fast, and it's leading to some howlers. First, your arts headlines. In breaking news this morning, Australia's consumer watchdog is suing Amazon in the federal court. The ACCC has accused the company of having five unfair contract terms for its Prime streaming service. It claims that would affect more than a million Australian annual subscribers. One allegation is that when Amazon introduced ads to Prime in July 2024, it then required subscribers to pay an additional $2.99 per month to stay ad-free. An Amazon Australia spokesperson said it was reviewing the case. Quote, "We have cooperated with the ACCC throughout its investigation and remain focused on providing the best experience for our Australian customers." In box office news, the Michael Jackson movie has just broken another record. Michael has become the highest grossing biopic of all time, overtaking Oppenheimer. But on the flip side, Variety says that the new Supergirl film is set to lose $100 million US dollars. Critics are citing the film's script, tone and bland villain. That's quite a list. Not great news for Australian actress Millie Alcock, who stars in the title role, sadly. And finally, British television star Dame Penelope Keith has died after being diagnosed with cancer. She was 86. Keith was best known for starring in BBC comedies, often as snobbish upper-class characters. She played Audrey Forbes Hamilton in To the Manor Born and Margot Ledbetter in The Good Life. Her co-star in that show, Felicity Kendall, called her a comic genius, while the director of BBC comedy, John Petrie, said she was one of the defining figures of British television comedy. 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What would it take to reset house prices at a more affordable level? Anthony Burke looks at tax, government targets, and the role of intergenerational wealth on By Design.
6: I'll have a goal in mind. I'll say I need to save this much or I need to start earning this much. And I feel like every time I get to that point, the goals have shifted again and I'm constantly trying to catch up to whatever the newest goal is, and house prices going up just makes me feel I don't know what the future is. I feel like I'm doing everything right, but it's just never enough.
7: We are a country full of people like Kate from Brisbane, working hard, doing all the right things, and still feeling locked out of home ownership. Welcome to By Design here on Radio National and to our special six-part series, The Homefront. I'm Anthony Burke. Across this series, we've been exploring the changing idea of home in Australia and the forces reshaping where,

0: how and whether we can live securely at all. Good housing design matters. Good neighbourhoods matter. But as we're about to hear, design alone was never enough. Because housing isn't just shaped by bricks and plans. It's shaped by policy and, of course, by money.
1: If you go back a couple of decades, you know, the typical home was probably worth, across most states, 3 to 4 times the typical income, the median household income. We fast forward to today, and in Sydney, the typical home is now worth something like 10 times what the typical household earns in that region. In other states or other cities like Brisbane and Adelaide, it's, you know, more than 8 times. And in fact, the city that's probably done best is Melbourne, where it's gone from 5 times average incomes 2 decades ago to only 7 times today. That's still a big increase, but a lot less than everywhere else.
0: 6 to 10 times the average income. It's hard to imagine wages ever catching up. Governments keep promising to fast-track more homes, but deadlines pass and results rarely match the rhetoric. And prices, they keep rising. So in this episode of The Homefront here on By Design, we're digging into the money. We'll explore the policies driving the crisis and the ones that might help for renters and buyers alike. When it comes to the housing crisis, two policies are often at the centre of the debate: capital gains tax and negative gearing. They've long been criticised for pushing housing further out of reach, turning homes into assets and shelter into investment. And now, in the latest federal budget, both have been overhauled. Negative gearing will be wound back and largely limited to newly built homes, with existing investments effectively grandfathered under the old rules. And the capital gains tax discount, which has halved the tax on profits for more than 2 decades, is being replaced with a new system that taxes more of those gains. Allow me to put my teacher's hat on for a moment. Let's make sure we understand the terms. Negative gearing has allowed investors to claim losses on rental properties against their taxable income. In other words, if your investment costs you more than it earns, you can use that loss to reduce your tax bill. Capital gains tax is what you pay when you sell an investment property for a profit. And historically, if you've held that asset for more than a year, you've received a substantial discount on that tax. Now, to understand what the latest changes might do, it helps to look at how these policies have worked over time. Because when you combine the two, particularly as they've operated over the past few decades, housing becomes an attractive investment. Investors buy and hold property, tightening supply, increasing competition, and pushing up prices. All right. Teacher's hat is off. Let's hear from someone who's been watching this unfold for decades. Alan Koller is a financial journalist and author of The Great Divide, Australia's Housing Mess and How to Fix It. He takes us back to when capital gains tax and negative gearing began to reshape the housing market in Australia.
2: 4 things happened around about that time. First thing was that the Howard government reduced the capital gains tax by 50%, or at least said that you only have to pay tax on 50% of any capital gain. The second thing was that in the year 2000, the stock market fell by quite a lot. It was mainly from the US that was the collapse of the dot-com bubble in March 2000. But stock markets all around the world fell, including Australia's, and people kind of got out of the stock market and looked for something else to invest in. And I think they invested in property in Australia.
0: So shares were on the nose, and they were looking for somewhere else to park their cash.
2: The other thing that was associated with that stock market crash in the US was that interest rates were cut here and in the US. In the US, they had a recession. In Australia, we did not have a recession, but interest rates were cut here anyway. And that further encouraged people to invest in property, particularly since there wasn't a recession.
0: So it wasn't just government policy, though the capital gains tax discount and negative gearing certainly played their part. Global events played a role too. The dot-com crash spooked investors, interest rates dropped, and suddenly property looked like the safest bet in town. And as investors snaffled up homes, supply shrank and competition grew. But investors are just one part of the story. There are other forces behind the demand that's outstripping supply in Australia. Back to Alan.
2: A big part of the reason

0: that the demand increased beyond supply was that from the year 2006, immigration doubled in Australia from 100,000 to 200,000 a year, roughly, and then tripled to 300,000 a year, roughly. And now, in the last couple of years, it's been running between 400,000 and 500,000 a year. And so that is clearly an issue, that we haven't built enough houses for the migrants that have been arriving.
1: And the business community is quite keen to support immigration because they want workers, but the problem is they get here and there's nowhere to put them.
0: That's right, and nor have we built enough infrastructure for the amount of immigration we've had. So there's no real target on immigration in Australia. The government doesn't actually say we're going to next year have X number of migrants or in the year after that X number. So the only stab at it is done by Treasury in the budget papers. And I've worked out over the past 4 years, Treasury forecasts have been wrong by about 800,000 people. So the immigration over the last 4 years was 1.6 million, and Treasury forecasts of those years totaled about 800,000. And 800,000 difference is three Hobarts.
1: That's a huge gap. 800,000 more people than planned for. The government knows the basics of supply and demand. They've promised to build over 1 million houses over 5 years. More people means we need more homes, fast. But will it be enough? Alan says it's not just about building more, it's about who benefits. Because while 60% of Australians own their homes, there's a powerful consensus that wants prices to keep rising.
0: There is a cartel of majority, or at least a strong consensus towards increasing house prices. I mean, the banks all love it. The housing industry loves it. Real estate agents love it. And all the people who own a house also love it. And also that all the politicians own houses, often more than one. And so there isn't much of a constituency for house prices to come down. Everyone wants house prices to go up. And also, nobody's really, particularly in policy, describes what the aim of the policy is. Everyone talks about we need to fix housing affordability and we're increasing supply and we're going to build this many houses and so on. But that's all about the process. But the aim of the policy isn't stated. Like, what are we trying to achieve? Are we trying to keep house prices where they are in relation to incomes? Or are we trying to get house prices back to what they used to be in relation to incomes? Or would we settle for getting house prices back halfway to what they used to be? You know, like with climate change, the policy has a clear aim, which is net zero by 2050. So all policy is aimed at that. So what is the aim with housing? There isn't really a stated aim. And I think that's partly because, you know, the last thing the government wants to do is to say, we want house prices to fall.
1: Yeah, no one wants to hear that.
0: They'll get voted out.
1: This is obviously a very complex problem. I really wonder how many people, you know, get their head around the financialisation, the dimension of the financialisation of the family home in any real way. And I wonder, how much do you think media then shapes that narrative around home ownership?
0: Well, quite a lot, actually. I mean, you know, there's a lot of talk about, you know, houses and, you know, house of the week and how terrific it is. And we report house prices rising almost approvingly, really. I think, you know, there's every month now, Cotality, which used to be CoreLogic, puts out its median house price data.
1: Yeah.
0: And that gets reported as if it's a stock exchange going up. But the difference between the stock exchange and housing is that you have to live in a house. You don't live in the shares.
1: Yeah.
0: You know, look, the shares going up is great. It's just a 100% good thing if shares go up. But housing going up is half good, half bad, really.
1: I mean,
0: it's very much a double-edged sword.
1: Prices are high for many reasons, but as Alan pointed out, with 60% of Australians owning property, including many of the wealthiest and most powerful, there's little incentive to bring prices down. And this isn't just a problem for low-income households anymore. The housing crisis is now squeezing middle-income earners too. Kate Brown is the head of research and insights at Compare Club, a financial comparison service. They've been tracking how Australians are coping with the rising cost of living and which bills are causing the most stress.
2: So the first one, and it's always the one that comes out on top, is energy, which I find interesting, in a way, no-brainer. Our energy costs have been exponential in the last couple of years, but what I find interesting is, in comparison to a mortgage and rent, it's fairly small potatoes. And you can, by shopping around and looking at different retailers, get a better deal. But coming straight in at number two and number three is rent and then mortgage. Okay. And when you start splitting it demographically, you can see with older people, their biggest stresses probably are things like general insurance, because that's also gone through the roof. And energy, you've got your stressed out middles, as we call them. They've got a mortgage, children, very stretched, and they are super stressed about their mortgages. And then we've got younger people who are really struggling with rent and really sharp rent rises as they see their ability to save for a home just keep moving further and further away.
1: I don't even know where to go with that. I mean, I probably should ask, is there any one thing that is not going up in terms of expenses?
2: God, that's a really good question. Oh, yeah, wages.
1: I was looking for some optimism there, Kate,
2: and you didn't give it to me. Yeah, and that is where the rub lies too.
1: Yeah.
2: So we haven't seen an increase in wages. We have record unemployment, yet we have yet to see moves around wages. So a lot of when we ask for free comments in these surveys, so many people say everything is going up except my wage. Every year everything's more expensive, but my wage is remaining the same.
1: Well, so can you give me an idea of just how many Australians, as a percentage perhaps, would say that they were under mortgage stress of some kind?
2: Yeah. So the first thing is there's no sort of official definition in Australia, but generally a benchmark sort of 30-40 rule. So if you're spending more than 30% on your mortgage, your home loan or your rent, that suggests that you're moving into mortgage or rental or financial distress. Obviously, if you earn loads of money, 30% isn't that much of a big deal. But when we're looking at lower income earners, it is. Mm. We are hearing from our research that around 24% of Australians are saying that their mortgage is the one that's causing them the most anxiety. I've looked at other polls, Roy Morgan, they're landing at about 28%. So We're all sitting around just under 30%.
1: So one in four Australians.
2: Correct. Yep. And this is like severe stress / anxiety.
1: Okay. So not just like, oh, I'm sort of mildly worried this week.
2: Yeah.
1: You know, sweetheart, are we going to be able to pay the mortgage? It's like, no, I'm so stressed. We have to make a big change to our lifestyle to manage this somehow.
2: Or we're seeing people just, they're telling us they're worrying about it every day. Right. Every day, every week. It's always on their mind. It's just sitting there kind of low level.
1: Wow.
2: Yeah.
1: Wow. So there's no escape from it.
2: No. I mean, we've had interest rate cuts recently, but we've just come out of a period where there were none. Mm. We had zero movement. Before that, we had very sharp increases. So that gave a lot of people a big shock.
1: Yeah.
2: We had people coming off fixed loans, so you knew how much you were going to pay. They've rolled off and bang, like they're paying like double what they were paying before.
1: Yeah, that's the mortgage cliff.
2: Correct, And then we have the creep of just other people where their wages aren't going up, they may have stopped working, they may have had children, and they're just finding that that mortgage level that they're at is becoming harder because everything else is getting more and more expensive.
1: Okay, so either we're jumping off a cliff or we're kind of death by a thousand cuts.
2: Yeah.
1: Either way, we're not in a good spot here.
2: Correct.
1: So what are people then having to give up in order to just manage that situation?
2: I've looked at the numbers, but actually pulled some of the free comments because I thought they were really informative and quite sad. What a lot of people were saying is we're just getting by. So they're saying we're just getting by. We don't eat out anymore. We don't go on holidays anymore. We don't have any sort of unexpected costs. We don't do anything spontaneously anymore was very, very common. So people are stretched very thin and it is actually impacting on their behaviours. Wow. So we are seeing people saying they're cooking more at home, they're carefully shopping where they might have picked things up in the supermarket without checking the price. They're checking the price on everything. They're looking for the cheapest item. What is interesting as well, though, is in my line of work, we look at a bunch of the biggest bills coming into your house. We are seeing more people switching because you can save quite a lot of money by switching, more than comparing two kinds of butter in the supermarket. I guess that's what made me think of it. But we're still seeing a lot of people not switching those big services where they could take a bit of the load off. So there's a bit of a bit of cognitive dissonance there. But I also say it's fair enough. Like people are just feeling very ground down.
1: So what are people willing to give up just to stay afloat? Kate's research paints a sobering picture.

those nice houses in Sydney can afford to live anywhere near their parents because housing in Sydney has become so ridiculously unaffordable. So I think there is that growing understanding that this is an intergenerational problem and, you know, it's not a sustainable situation that we're in.

0: As a country, we're at breaking point. People are stretched thin and feeling hopeless and wondering what it will take to turn things around. How do we bring prices down? Or at the very least, make housing more equitable? Some of our previous guests have pointed to social housing as a key part of the solution, tackling both affordability and supply.
1: My name's David. I live in a building which is designated for older citizens. So we're standing in front of my gardener, and I'm not a green thumb gardener at all. My pride and joy is this tree. It's a lemon verbena, which was only knee-high to a grasshopper when I came here, and now it's almost 3 metres tall.
0: David is one person who has benefited from social housing in Melbourne. He's one of the lucky ones. In December 2025, there were over 56,000 new applications for social housing, according to data on the Victorian Housing Register. The most recent national data shows around 169,000 households were waiting for public housing across Australia, and that figure dates back to mid-2024.
1: I've been living here for 18 years. We're looking at a traditional 12-storey housing commission building. It's a concrete building which was built by the House Commission in the Holmes Glen factory in Chadstone about 40 years ago. The building's in pretty good condition, was renovated 10 years ago, and as a place to live, if it wasn't social housing, it's beautifully situated, it's near public transport, it's got wondrous views, it's on the edge of a park. And you really couldn't ask for a better place to live as far as the structure is concerned. However, behind the facade, it's not quite as simple as that. When I first came here, I can honestly say I opened the door because I've been living, not rough, but I've been couch surfing. And I opened the door and I looked around, and to me it looked like the Palace of Versailles.
0: If social housing is a measure of how we value home as a human right in Australia, we're falling short. With just 4% of housing stock dedicated to social housing, among the lowest in the OECD, we're not doing well. And even the stock we have isn't always fit for purpose.
1: I'm eternally grateful that I've got a roof over my head. That doesn't mean that there aren't strong grounds for complaints. It was an easy building to live in then. The last 5 years, it's deteriorated into an extremely difficult environment. It's dangerous. I've been threatened on many occasions. We had squatters breaking into the building. Probably 20 squatters took over two laundries. The department couldn't get them out for months. It was unsafe to go out the front door at night, because people would be trying to get in and would threaten you if you wouldn't let them in. It was a dark and rainy night, and there was a woman outside in the rain, pretty dishevelled. She was standing there in the rain, and I don't let people in who don't have a fob to open the doors automatically. But there she was. Her name was Tracy, and she was standing there with a trolley full of her stuff. So what do you do with somebody like Tracy in the middle of the night? You let Tracy in, so I did.
0: Tracy is one of the many vulnerable people who are missing out on social housing. And it shouldn't be up to people like David to open the door. If done right, social housing could be a powerful lever for change. It can offer safety and security in times of dire need. So why isn't the government building more? Back to Brendan Coates.
2: Yeah, so we don't build a lot of social housing in large part because it's expensive. Because, you know, social housing is basically a couple of things. It is housing where we offer a big discount to the market rent to the tenant. That's a pensioner or someone on JobSeeker. You're typically only paying 25

0: or 30% of your income in rent. And, you know, if you're on the JobSeeker payment, that means you're only paying $6,000 a year in rent. And the median rental across Australia, the rent's probably 25 grand a year.
1: Yeah.
0: So that's nearly a $20,000 a year subsidy. Someone has to pay that. And it always almost, it essentially always ends up being government. We've got something like 500,000 social housing dwellings in Australia. Those dwellings are very effective in making sure people who are in hard times don't become homeless. The research there is really good. But if you wanted to add 100,000 extra social housing dwellings, you'd need to be offering extra ongoing subsidies a year, probably of $2 billion a year, each and every year to keep those homes on the market and available as social housing dwellings. So it's just, it's really expensive. So the idea that we're going to go from 5% of the social housing stock to 10 or 15 or 20 would require an increase in government spending and taxation that I don't think most people really appreciate and probably wouldn't support. So we're on the record in pushing for more social housing, but even if you got an extra 100,000, which would help make sure there's a flow of new housing for people who find themselves on hard times, that's the problem we have with no new stock. You know, if you need to flee domestic violence or something else happens to you, because the existing residents stay there for a long time, there's nothing available for you and you sort of fall through the cracks. But it is expensive, and I think we have to accept or at least confront the fact that if we want a lot more social housing, it's, you know, at a time when the budget's already, federal and state budget's under a lot of pressure, you're probably going to have to pay high taxes to get that.
2: And Alan Collis says our existing taxes are going elsewhere.
3: You could talk about housing as being, and say that, I mean, I believe it is, it's a welfare issue, but it isn't really something that the governments have prioritised as a welfare issue. They've prioritised other things, including in the last few years, the NDIS, which they're trying to get control of now. But so all of the other demands on government have squeezed out public housing, and they simply don't have the room to pay for houses themselves.
2: Social housing is mostly a state responsibility, but there is some federal funding. In the latest budget, they pledged around $1.9 billion a year for the next 4 years, up slightly on its commitments in the last budget. But will this even scratch the surface with so many Australians on the wait list? Right now, it seems social housing won't be the cornerstone of the solution. There's neither the political will nor the financial commitment to scale it up. But there are other ideas on the table. One that we've explored before on the home front is higher density living. It's not a silver bullet, and it won't solve the crisis for our most vulnerable, but it can help ease pressure on the broader market. Brendan Coates says our neighbours in Auckland, New Zealand have shown what's possible. You'll hear about upzoning, which in Kiwi means allowing more homes to be built in areas that were previously limited to single dwellings.
0: They went through a large upzoning in 2016 where they had zoning like most of it. You couldn't have anything but single family homes. They upzoned 75% of the land area of Auckland. It was actually a pretty modest upzoning. Most of it was saying, okay, you can build a 2-3 story townhouse. A few areas where you said you could build up to a 7-story apartment building. And they saw a huge jump in housing construction in that post-2016 period. It's added the equivalent of 4% of the housing stock that otherwise wouldn't have been there. So in Australia, that would be the equivalent of 400,000 extra homes that we otherwise wouldn't have. And studies have shown that that's led to rents being up to 28% lower in Auckland than they otherwise would be. And in fact, rents are lower in Auckland now vis-a-vis inflation than what they were at the time of the upzoning in 2016, whereas rents are up roughly close to 20% across the rest of New Zealand as a whole.
2: If the idea of higher density living makes you shudder, you might be intrigued by the next approach we're about to explore. Damien Madigan is an associate professor at the University of South Australia, an architect and a researcher focused on urban infill housing. Damien has developed a concept he calls Bluefields, a radical rethink of how we use our existing suburban lots in low-rise areas. Bluefields is about co-located housing, integrating new dwellings with existing homes in a way that preserves the look and feel of the neighbourhood. But behind the scenes, it functions more like a small cluster of units, financially and legally.
4: The Bluefields are really about bringing the older suburbs into the housing supply conversation, because it's not

0: been until fairly recently that we've started to look at the older suburbs as potentially having the capacity or at least the necessity to do a bit of heavy lifting in terms of housing supply. Rather than knock down rebuild in those suburbs, about saying, well, look, let's keep the existing house and allow people to alter it and adapt it and add to it and do a backyard home, for example. The types of building material that people would do normally when they're doing alterations and additions, but allowing them to do that to make multiple housing rather than just making a single house bigger.
1: This is By Design on ABC Radio National. I'm Anthony Burke. Damien's idea reimagines how we use suburban land, especially in low-density areas. Instead of knocking down an established single-family home and rebuilding, the Bluefields model keeps the original house and allows people to easily adapt it and add a simple backyard dwelling, such as a granny flat or a tiny home, extend or subdivide. The result? Two homes on one block, sharing a yard. It's a clever design solution, but this episode of our series, The Homefront, is all about the money. So how do Bluefields help with cost?
0: In the housing affordability discussion, something has to give when it comes to trying to get houses smaller. So if we keep building three-bedroom homes and two-bedroom homes, we will keep replacing houses with houses that are at least as expensive or more expensive. So, for example, in a lot of these older suburbs around the country, it's not uncommon that if a house is demolished and replaced with a duplex, so two houses where there were one and they might share a party wall or at least part of a party wall, semi-detached, it's not uncommon for each one of those houses on its own to be worth more than the single house that they replaced on the larger block. So you get the doubling of density, but you don't get affordability. And you often also don't get the diversity in the area because you'll have a three-bedroom house replaced with two three-bedroom houses, for example, hence the affordability or lack of it. So this isn't about creating quote-unquote affordable housing in terms of, you know, by definition. For example, you know, renting it might cost more than 30% of someone's income, for example. It's not really about that level of affordability, but it is about providing a more affordable option in suburbs that are increasingly gentrifying. So the one way to do that is to keep them small and to get the multiple housing on the block with building only about the same amount that people do with alterations and additions. One of the big things it has to give is the size. So we're talking about one bedroom and two bedroom homes.
1: Right. So and so that's like, It's a sort of a typology argument almost, isn't it? Sort of saying, well, actually, we can squeeze in these smaller size homes in here. It's not going to affect anything to do with neighbourhood character. Really, it's working with the character to find ways to do that sensibly. And then the affordability dimension here is like, now we've got a new market offering, which is this kind of smaller size.
0: Correct. So what we think will happen is that these properties will end up being priced significantly less than a single family home occupying the block on its own, but probably more expensive than a unit or a flat in the same neighbourhood because it's about the size of a flat, but it's got better amenity because it's in a garden setting. And so it's really that middle ground where people might not want to go to a flat, or there simply might not be enough flats in the area for them to choose from if they want to stay in the area or get into an area. So this is about another option. And the other, I guess, economic factor is around who can build these. Because it's domestic scale construction, we don't need the commercial market to scale down to deliver these, and we don't need a home builder market to scale up. It's right in that comfortable zone where any home builder can deliver one of these projects. The art of it comes in the design and the assessment of the planning application, but the construction is really very much bread and butter work.
1: So you're rolling this out in Adelaide, and it's really come from the fabric of Adelaide, you know, itself, which is a, you know, beautiful and unique city in its own right. You know, I mean, is it applicable to other places across Australia?
0: Yeah, it is. One of the things I've learned over the years is that it doesn't matter where the city is or how big it is. Every suburbanised Western city, I think, is struggling with this challenge of intellectually understanding we need to get more housing everywhere, but how do we do it in low-rise neighbourhoods, because there are natural tensions around that. And density and low-rise scale is a challenge that is very difficult to grapple with. And so when I speak to people in other cities, whether it's Sydney or Melbourne, and even Cairns recently, it's the same problems. just with some slight local nuance. It's taken us a long time to get this in the planning code in South Australia, but I'm really hoping that we've done 80% of the work.

0: This is By Design on ABC Radio National. I'm Anthony Burke. While we're on the topic of creative housing solutions, remember those intergenerational arrangements we explored in the last episode of The Homefront? We saw how people are getting inventive, sharing the family home or exploring new communal arrangements to make housing more affordable. I asked Brennan Coates from the Grattan Institute whether these alternative models could offer a more viable path into home ownership for Australians.
1: Look, they're going to work for some people and they're going to help them resolve the two big barriers to owning their own home, which is the deposit. Although government is increasingly just saying, we'll back you to buy with a 5% deposit and we'll step in to make sure you don't pay lenders mortgage insurance. So the home guarantee scheme has been expanded. Essentially, anyone can access it as long as they're buying a property of less than a certain amount. The second issue is obviously, can you afford to service the loan, right, over the life of the loan? Now, those kind of like co-ownership models can relax those constraints because you're obviously only buying half a house. The government similarly has a help to buy scheme, which is a national shared equity scheme, which is the government takes a silent 30% stake in the house, which means you only have to stump up 70% of the purchase price. And when if you eventually sell it, either to upgrade or, you know, if you, you know, you stay, you could stay there your whole life, the government takes its share of any capital gain. So there are different models that help people access home ownership. They were worth looking at.
0: Of course, one way some younger Australians are getting into the housing market is with financial assistance from their parents. In fact, Alan Koller believes it's the only way this generation will ever break in.
2: We are in a situation now where if you don't have parents who can give you money to help you with the deposit for a house, you're going to rent, and that's going to be your life.
0: Getting support from family to buy a home might sound like a privilege. But as Kate Brown from Compare Club points out, it's not just the wealthy opening their wallet. The housing crisis is unlocking generational wealth in unexpected ways.
3: Look, we've all heard about the bank of mum and dad and we roll our eyes. And I'll put my hand up and say lots of people don't have that privilege, but many people do. Or they have grandparents. What we are seeing, and it's become a bit of a trope, but what we are seeing is a lot of older family members now looking to do early inheritance or early release of money, and I think that's great. We know Australia's living longer. You don't want to inherit at 65 and start your home-earning dream then. That's just not tenable. So we are seeing a bit of a multi-generational approach in some families where, you know, they're like, okay, well, how can we help the younger members to get a foot either on the property ladder, it could be around education or giving them some money now to do something with it. And I think that's really great. I think people tend to think it's very, very wealthy families that are doing this. That's not necessarily the case. We know the boomer generation, older exes, are benefiting from the rise in the property market. So I don't think it's necessarily a case of super wealthy families. It's often middle class families that are doing that, and they're having to relook at how they distribute wealth within the family.
0: Yeah.
3: We've seen it with grandparents as well doing that. We've even seen grandparents going straight past their children who might be sort of aging out and doing absolutely fine and going straight to their grandkids.
0: Mm-hmm.
3: So I think that's really positive.
0: But hang on. Doesn't that mean, as a parent, that I'm not only expected to pay off my own home, but I'm now expected to buy my child's home as well? And won't they need to do the same? So we're not just paying for one home per generation, but the cost of a house is now being borne by multiple generations. So Australians are getting more creative about how they respond to the housing crisis. We're exploring alternative housing models where we can share the cost of housing with family, rethinking ownership, and leaning on intergenerational support. Some parents aren't waiting to pass on wealth through inheritance. Many are helping their kids buy in now. But what if you're not one of the lucky ones with family wealth behind you? And as more people turn to renting, the pressure on the rental market is growing. And rents are rising. According to ACOS, the Australian Council of Social Service, the share of disposable income spent on rent rose from 26% in 2003 to 31% in 2021. As Kate Brown mentioned earlier, once you hit that 30% threshold, financial stress starts to bite. So what can be done to ease the pressure? Brennan Coates says there's only one highly effective way to support renters right now.
1: For most people, they don't need social housing. They don't need guaranteed

insecurity of tenure. They don't have complex needs, whether it be a drug addiction or something else that means they need extra support. They just need money. And so rent assistance is the other support that government offers. So that's a payment that goes to people who pay rent and receive income support. But the rate's really low. You know, if you're renting as a pensioner, once you pay for other essentials, you've only got about, we estimate, about $300 a week to spend on rent. And that's enough to rent the cheapest 4% of one-bedroom homes in Sydney.

0: there. If you raise the payment, it goes to everyone who needs it straight away. And so we've recommended a 50% increase in that payment for singles and 40% for couples. It costs about $2 billion a year. So it's about the same cost as an extra 100,000 social housing dwellings, but you're helping more than a million Australians.
1: Throughout this series, we've heard some powerful ideas for tackling the housing crisis, from communal living and shared ownership to unlocking inheritances early, maintaining a healthy stock of social housing and boosting rent assistance. But this is a complex, stubborn problem, and it won't be solved by individuals alone. We need systemic change. Brendan Coates says one of the most effective shifts governments can make is in mindset, starting with how we talk about rising house prices.
0: I think the big thing is for governments is to be upfront that it's not necessarily a good thing that house prices continue to rise in the way that they have. We really need to decouple house prices from economic growth in Australia. So we want to become wealthier and have higher incomes, but that doesn't mean we want to see house prices continuing to rise, and certainly not at the rates that we've seen in recent decades. Because, you know, you just fast forward another 20 years. If we saw house price growth like we have recently, then basically housing's unaffordable to buy for a huge share of Australians in our biggest cities. And that would be a disaster socially and a really poor outcome economically, because people couldn't afford to live close to where their employment is or where their parents are or to build the kind of lives that they aspire to in Australia.
1: I want to leave you with a few important questions, and this is where it gets personal. Are you ready for real change when it comes to housing? Are you ready for denser living? Would you live in a smaller home or build one in your backyard for yourself or a loved one or a tenant to live in? Because if we don't collectively embrace change, we risk a future where cities are only for the wealthy and the old. And I can't think of anything further from the Australian dream than that. So in the next episode of ABC Radio National's The Homefront, we're going to look beyond our own backyard at some exciting ideas that are making a real difference overseas that we could use here.
2: In Copenhagen, I had a bike when I had a child going to childcare and primary school. You put them on the bike and you drive, you know, you cycle 5 minutes and they're there. You cycle another 5 minutes, you're at a cafe, you cycle another 5 minutes and you're at work. It's just an incredible lifestyle. And I think it's a very different lifestyle to here, where, of course, questions of the morning commute and questions of when you actually get outside your office or your car.

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1: 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On this episode of Global Roaming, we're considering the consequences of the release of the Epstein files, millions of documents in total. They've led to the fall of a British Prime Minister and extraordinary claims of Epstein's links to Russian spies, secret societies, and even some Australian connections. 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
2: Hilary Harper with you on ABC Radio National. Whether you're a bookworm, hello, or more of a casual skimmer, it is easy to be overwhelmed by the choice of books, but also by all the other demands on our attention, let's face it. So for Australian publishers especially, getting books into readers' eyelines is hard work. But one arts critic says that in the rush to publish, Australian books are being sold short by shoddy copy editing and cursory proofreading, and that can make for a disappointing or irritating read. Where does that leave our publishing industry, ultimately? Writer and arts critic Katrina Menzies-Pike was editor of the Sydney Review of Books for many years, and she is a writer and critic at large at the moment. Katrina, welcome.
3: Hi, Hilary. Thank you.
2: Pleasure. Now, in your article in The Guardian about this, you spoke to one Sydney author that you called Rebecca, and she had some pretty wild stories about her debut book. Spill the tea. What did she find?
3: Well, I spoke to a lot of authors who had really wild stories about what happened as their books were going to press. Most of them swore me to secrecy because they want to get published again. But Rebecca's story was still pretty remarkable for the number of bumps along the way. A character in her memoir just disappeared completely. Just before the book was published. And as she talked me through the proofreading process, the kinds of questions that she was being asked about this work of nonfiction seemed to her to have nothing to do with the book that she'd read. A chapter got cut. The name of a character was wrong and needed to be corrected in the second edition. And the way she talked about this process is something that I heard from a lot of different writers, that once they were underway, once they were in the production process, something about the process felt out of their control. They were being rushed through. They were being told, look, it's fine. We've got to get this book out on our timeline.
2: Well, yeah, I thought
3: this
2: was missing chapter.
3: Very distressing to Rebecca.
2: I bet. And when I read about the missing chapter, I thought, oh, that's a terrible error to make. But no, they just cut it and not told her, hadn't they?
3: So it seems.
2: So, as you said, you know, there are lots of other authors who have been through similar things. Are there other errors that stand out in your memory from those discussions?
3: Look, I think the consistent experience that was reported to me was a sense of being rushed through the process, and particularly debut authors coming in to very excited about publishing their first book and having a certain set of expectations about their work being proofread or having time to revise their work or having a certain set of interactions with editors prior to publication, and instead finding themselves really on a juggernaut towards publication. So I want to say here, yep, because this is something that I also heard from authors. Now, I'm not here to slag off publishers. The people working at Australian publishing houses, whether big or small, are under huge pressure to bring out books under incredibly difficult conditions, like rising costs, so much competition, as you said in your introduction, for our attention. The authors are under pressure, but the people that they're working with on the other side are also under tremendous pressure to get the books out and to get them into the hands of readers.
2: So I'm wondering if those kinds of errors, Katrina, make much difference to sales.

0: novels? Or is it more that authors are worried about reputational damage if their writing is associated with this kind of shoddy output?
1: I think people are worried about reputational damage. I've certainly had many experiences as a reader of picking up a book that I'm very excited about. Perhaps I've seen the author's work published in a journal, or they're a journalist and I've written their work, I've read their work rather. Perhaps I've read their first book and I'm excited to see what they're doing. And there's something very poignant about the disappointment of reading a book that has obviously been rushed to press, that is full of typos and errors, which are very, very distracting for me. Maybe they've got, you know, mismatched character names, or just...
0: Oh, just having a few little problems with the line there. We're talking to Katrina Menzies-Pike, who is an editor and critic at large and has been the editor of the Sydney Review of Books in the past. We'll just see if we can get that line back for you. This is ABC Radio National. Hilary Harper with you from Wurundjeri Country in Melbourne. Katrina, do we have you?
1: You do.
0: Ah, hello. The line dropped out there just for a second. So you were talking about the fact that, you know, this is a multifaceted issue and the pressure's not coming from one particular element of the publishing industry. It's a kind of ecosystem issue. I wanted to focus in on one of the examples that you picked out in your article about the Mushroom Tapes by Helen Garner, Chloe Hooper and Sarah Krasnostein. And that, you know, came out 4 months only after the Erin Patterson guilty verdict. They're obviously hugely high caliber authors. If that speed of publication happens for other books, though, what can be the consequences?
1: I do worry about the precedent that this sets, and about a book industry that is trying to keep pace with the news cycle. Now, I was really stunned to see that three of the country's most lauded nonfiction writers were getting together to write a book about this sensational media case. But I was completely distracted by the fact that they'd written it so quickly. I read it and I reviewed it for Guardian Australia. It was full of energy. It was full of insight. It was trying to respond to the moment that it was written in. And yet I couldn't help but think about what kind of book these authors might have written on a slower timeline and what kind of signal this really fast turnaround sends to other nonfiction authors who are slogging away trying to get their books into shape for a really demanding market.
0: I know, I thought of those other authors' nonfiction works, The Arsonist by Chloe Hooper, that really took its time and went into enormous depth and was able to reflect for the reader some different perspectives about the terrible fires in Victoria and all of Helen Garner's works, with, you know, which, you know, she goes very deep and thinks for very long periods of time. Katrina Menzies-Pike, how does the rush to publish ultimately impact readers? I mean, are readers worried about this stuff, or do they just go, oh, there's my favourite author again, I'll snap that up?
1: I think readers are losing patience. I've had a huge response to this piece, which really surprised me. Often you write a piece about the industry, people say, either they ignore you or they say, look, you know, you're giving everyone a hard time, you know, just stop arguing. In this case, I have been absolutely bombarded with unsolicited messages from readers, and I've been sent a lot of social media comments as well that suggest to me that readers are really fed up with this, that readers feel this this rush in the books that they really want to love. You know, I think there's a huge audience for Auslit who really wants to back our authors, who really want to get behind a national literature. And it's hard to do that when the books that we receive are not always ready.
0: Yep. The text just popped in. Ever since I read Pip Williams' Dictionary of Lost Words with the character peddling, P-E-double-D-L-I-N-G, her bicycle rather than pedaling, it's put me off reading her other books. So there's one data point. Katrina, just very quickly, what's the answer? Do we need to fix book prices? Do we need to pick our books more carefully? Do we need more information on which books are more likely to connect with readers?
1: Look, I think I've got all of my answers to this question are provisional and they're all going to be unpopular. I mean, one of the answers is probably we need to publish fewer books and take more time with them. Every author hearing this thinks, oh my goodness, that's me. It's my book that's not going to get published. Maybe we need to be paying more for our books. No one reading really wants to hear that. I think, though, ultimately what we need is much more government support for Australian literature. We do have Writing Australia established, launched last year, which has new funding and a staff of really skilled and dedicated arts thinkers. But I think if we want better books, if we want a more robust Australian publishing sector, we need government investment. Otherwise, you know, our market is too small. Australian books are always competing with books published in the United States, published in the United Kingdom, published in Canada. Mm. It's a lot to ask for a small market.
0: Yes, indeed. Katrina Menzies-Pike, great to discuss this with you today. Thanks for your time.
1: Thank you, Hilary.
0: ABC Radio National. Katrina Menzies-Pike is a writer and arts critic and an adjunct fellow of the Writing and Society Research Centre at Western Sydney University. Don't miss Critics' Corner tomorrow. Australian songwriters' back catalogues have been scraped for AI training. Consent? No. Payment? No. Where does this leave music making? And Jonathan Green continues his love affair with solo dining, this time looking at the cooking angle. Global Roaming's next on ABC Radio National.

0: ABC News. Good morning. I'm Simon Lauder. Two Ernst & Young graduates on secondment at the Commonwealth Bank have been charged with allegedly accessing Prime Minister Anthony Albanese's personal banking data. The Australian Federal Police has confirmed a 21-year-old and a 25-year-old received a series of charges, including unauthorised access to restricted data and using a carriage service to distribute personal data. Treasurer Jim Chalmers says it's worrying for privacy breaches to occur in Australian banks.
1: Any developments of that kind are incredibly concerning, and not just in relation to the PM's details, but any Australian's details. And so in general, that's what I would say about that. I assume that there are now legal and other processes to play out, and I don't want to get in the way of those.
0: At least 1,700 people are dead after last week's twin earth

0: significantly, and then there are many others who suspect that we will never know the full toll from these natural disasters and never get the exact death toll. There are still thousands of people injured and tens of thousands unaccounted for, and Caracas isn't the worst affected area. The worst affected area is La Guaira, a port city just outside, about 30 minutes of Caracas. But the Venezuelan government is blocking press and members of the public from going there. In fact, they put out a statement saying no international press would be allowed over the next 48 hours. They have militarized that zone, blocking people off unless they have permits or credentials.
1: The final vote count in Peru's presidential election has given victory to Keiko Fujimori. Ms. Fujimori's victory comes on her fourth attempt, 15 years after she first stood for president. She's promised a hardline approach to violent crime and deregulation to boost the economy. Her left-wing rival, Roberto Sanchez, has previously said he would not accept defeat, complaining of irregularities. Authorities in Germany say a mass shooting in the northern city of Stade stemmed from a family dispute and was carried out in an extremely cold-blooded manner. Six people have died after a 45-year-old man allegedly opened fire at a shelter for mothers and children. All of the victims were employees, and the suspect's child and the child's mother, who were at the facility, are safe. Police Chief Katrin Schul says there's no ongoing threat to the community.
2: Regarding the suspect's motive, this is likely linked to his personal circumstances, specifically a custody dispute or a custody matter. The suspect had an appointment today with many of the victims to discuss the future custody arrangements for his three-month-old daughter.
1: Back home, and firefighters say there's still no sign of a driver missing since an early morning crash that sparked a fire that's destroyed a number of trucks south of Sydney. Fire crews were called to the Hume Highway at Bradalbin just after five this morning when two trucks collided. Acting Superintendent James Manow says the first two trucks then ploughed into another five semi-trailers that were parked at the nearby truck stop.
3: One truck was containing, I think, 8 tonne of those small 3 kilo butane gas bottles. We had another truck with some bottles of alcohol, another one with a resin. So we had some quite complex manifests there.
1: Liberal frontbencher Jacinta Numpa-Jimpa-Price says her party does not need a rebrand but needs to communicate its policies better. Yesterday, shadow frontbencher Melissa McIntosh declared the Liberals need to have more cut-through on policies to appeal to voters. Senator Numpa-Jimpa-Price says the party will keep pushing to improve where it believes the government is failing.
4: We will get on the front foot with that and demonstrate to the Australian people that, yes, we understand we did let you down in the past, but we're prepared to fight tooth and nail for the betterment of this country, because this country absolutely needs it, and we're not going to back down from that fight.
1: Paraguay has caused the first major upset of the Soccer World Cup knockout rounds, beating Germany on penalties in Boston. Tom Wildey reports.
5: Germany came into the game as overwhelming favourites but ran into a team comfortable in defence. Paraguay managed just 25% possession and 7 shots but opened the scoring just before half-time. Germany levelled things after the break and thought they had snatched a winner in extra time, but Jonathan Tah's goal was ruled out for a foul. Paraguay keeper Orlando Gil made several penalty saves as his side won the shootout 4-3 to progress to the round of 16. Tom Wildey, ABC Sport, California.
1: Australian tennis player Daria Kasatkina is through to the second round at Wimbledon after a win over Great Britain's Mimi Hsu, 6-2, 3-6, 6-2.
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7: 11:05. We were all appalled by the information in the Epstein files. And if you missed the global roaming episode around when those files last came out on the links between Russia, Epstein and Keir Starmer, today's episode not only unpicks those, but also where and how equitably accountability is happening. The text line 0418 226 576. Love to hear your thoughts on any of our programs today. I'm Hilary Harper with you from Wurundjeri country in Melbourne. Here's Hamish McDonald and Geraldine Duke.
8: Hello, it's Hamish McDonald here. Over the next couple of weeks on Global Roaming, we're revisiting the stories that have had the biggest response from you. Today, the moment the release of millions of files relating to the late sex offender Jeffrey Epstein in February raised more questions than answers. There were 3.5 million pages, more than 180,000 images, and 2,000 videos. Amongst them, shocking revelations.

0: missions, including Epstein's possible links to Russian spies. And of course, the consequences were profound, especially for the British Prime Minister. It was the beginning of a lengthening shadow, which grew over Sir Keir Starmer's leadership. Global Roaming, revisiting the major events and scandals of these crazy times.
1: Well, those long-promised Epstein files, the about 3.5 million pages now released to the public, with just extraordinary consequences now that they're spotlit, including that Epstein could have been a Russian agent.
0: It's hard to know where to start with this episode, but we're going to dive headfirst into the Epstein files. I'm Hamish McDonald.
1: And I'm Geraldine Doogue. Welcome to Global Roaming.

0: Yes, look, normally we spend some time putting some context around what we're going to talk about and hopefully making things more understandable and drawing you in. But these Epstein files have landed, and as people are looking at them and analysing, there's just so many permutations, so many consequences that are really, really significant, Hamish, aren't they? That it, you know, to try to cover them all is a really big ask.
1: Essentially, though, we're going to get straight to our guest. We could not have found a better person to speak to what's unfolding, in part because he knows Lord Mandelson, Lord Peter Mandelson, who is centre stage at the moment in some of these latest revelations. John Sopel, a British journalist, former North America editor for the BBC. You might know him from the news agents. Occasionally he'd appear on Q&A as well. He's in Australia a fair bit because his son lives here. He also wrote a biography of Tony Blair, by the way, which you'll hear in this episode. So, let's go. John, welcome to Global Roaming. You're actually in Australia, so we've timed this well.
2: Perfectly.
1: So listen, at the time of recording this conversation, Sir Keir Starmer is still the British Prime Minister. How long is he going to last?
2: I mean, just the fact that you are asking me that question shows just how mind-boggling this whole story about Epstein is. I mean, Keir Starmer has never met Jeffrey Epstein. Epstein has been dead for 6 years. And yet the shadow he casts in death could be costing Britain's duly elected Prime Minister just 18 months ago his job. And it seems unbelievable because of the appointment of Peter Mandelson as Britain's ambassador to Washington, even though it was known that he had links to Epstein. What people didn't know was just the extent of the relationship and the information, confidential, market-sensitive information that Mandelson was giving Epstein. And therefore, the question is, Starmer, what on earth were you thinking appointing this man to represent our interests in Washington, D.C.?
0: But, I mean, John, you yourself said, you know, with Peter Mandelson, you wrote a column about this, there's always a risk, a hint of jeopardy, a whiff of cordite. It's a beautiful term. But it was worth the try, given the unbelievably complicated person called Donald Trump who was entering the White House. So, I mean, was it worth the risk?
2: So, look, he was doing a good job as ambassador. He's a very skilled politician. When he turns on the charm, he can be magnetic. When he's rough with you, he's really rough. And I've had my own run-ins with Peter Mandelson over the years, and I know him very well. So, he was doing a good job, but could Keir Starmer have ever imagined the extent of the relationship that he might have been receiving monies from Jeffrey Epstein? And Mandelson says, I can't recall whether I received $75,000 from Jeffrey Epstein. Well, Jerry, I've got to say, if you'd wired me $75,000, I think I'd remember it. And so you've got Mandelson in a position where he just told lie after lie and talk. And, you know, the circle around him and the circle in New Labour is very tight, and it still is, around Blair and the key people who were there at the time. And the language that those people are using, you know, betrayal, he's a liar, he's let us down. I think people are so shocked at what they have discovered.
0: But at the time, they seem to buy into the risk. This is what I'm finding so completely captivating.

0: motivating about trying to work this out and how we apply it, you know?
1: I actually wonder whether it's worth, John, you explaining for listeners, because I reckon most Australians probably have never noticed who Peter Mandelson is. Lord Mandelson is a kind of, to our view of the UK, he's a bit of a side player, but, you know, having lived and worked in the UK, there's a bit of the kind of Frank Underwood from House of Cards about him. That's always been the name you hear described. Who is he? Why is he so kind of feared and revered all at once?
2: He's a complicated individual. I wrote a book on Tony Blair years ago, and he inscribed something in it along the lines of the Blairite before Blair. So the godfather of the new Labour movement. He would be the person, the eminence grise, who worked behind the scenes, who strategically knew what Labour needed to do to win elections. This is after years of Margaret Thatcher being the dominant politician in British politics, and then John Major takes over as Prime Minister from Margaret Thatcher, and Labour are still in opposition, and they are still losing elections. And Peter Mandelson was the one who said, not only do we need to modernise the image of the party, we need to be attracting many more middle-class people than we were traditionally doing. And so behind the scenes, he was the person who was setting the policy directives. He played a big role in getting Tony Blair elected as Labour leader. Tony Blair becomes Prime Minister. Mandelson gets a senior job, even though he's never been in government, as Minister without portfolio, and then has to resign because he has taken a big loan from the sugar daddy of Labour politics, this very wealthy guy called Geoffrey Robinson. And he hasn't declared it to anyone. I think he's then a business minister. And the department knew nothing about him having accepted a loan, and this is in, you know, the 1990s, of £373,000, so $750,000 Aussie dollars. And people are saying, what were you doing? And there is, if you can join the dots, money, influence has always been Mandelson's fatal attraction, that he is brilliant, but he makes real big errors of judgment. And while he was without peer as an advisor to Blair on how Blair needed to position himself, what the message needed to be, how it needed to be addressed, whenever it came to communicating about himself, he was an idiot. And he's made mistake after mistake after mistake after mistake. And yet people think, oh, well, we'll give you one more try. We'll give you one more chance.
1: His defence, though, in relation to Epstein thus far, in terms of the sex crime allegations, is that he's gay and therefore not involved in any of this involving younger women, knew nothing about it. But the story is something altogether different now.
2: Oh, yeah, completely. So, you know, so look, he could say, I didn't see. I mean, Peter Mandelson, as I say, I know well. And before he did his first media interview, you know, his friends made clear to him that this was not a smart thing to do and that he needed to, you know, kind of really strike the right tone. And he said, it was nothing to do with me because I'm gay. Then said, you know, do you feel sorry for the women? He said, I'm not going to apologise for that. And then he had to apologise the next day. And I think Peter Mandelson thought after he was sacked as ambassador, there was a chance to come back in some other position in public life. And it just was fanciful. And I think that Mandelson has made miscalculation after miscalculation. And the fact of the matter is that at the height of the financial crisis, when Peter Mandelson is the business secretary, he is de facto the deputy prime minister to Gordon Brown. He is giving market-sensitive advice to Epstein on asset sales that might take place. That's number one. Some would say that's an act of treachery. And I'm not using the word in a hyperbolic way. I just think, in a literal sense, giving secrets about your government that could affect financial markets,
0: which is going to Jamie Dimon, the head of JP Morgan.
2: They go to Jamie Dimon, the chief executive of JP Morgan. He then said the British government wanted to impose a tax on bankers' bonuses. This is after the financial crash where everyone on Main Street has lost their livelihoods, but on Wall Street, everyone is safe because they're too big to fail. And so the government wants to introduce tax on bankers' bonuses. Mandelson represents to the government, to Gordon Brown, quite fairly. There's a lot of unease in the banking community about this. But it didn't stop there. He went back to the banking community and says, what you need to do if you want to change this policy is lightly threaten the Chancellor and the Prime Minister.

0: sure enough, Jamie Dimon rings up Alistair Darling, who was then the Chancellor of the Exchequer, and says, you know, we're the biggest buyers of your government's debt. What would happen if we stopped buying it? And you think, this is unbelievable. So Mandelson is writing the script. So who is he working for?
1: Well, I mean, look, the point is this story, we didn't know where to start, because the other part of this story is that Epstein is now being, according to the Polish Prime Minister, this man Epstein, what is the heck is he? He could well be, and they believe, he's an agent of the Russians. And they, in these files, there are, I don't know, however many sort of references to Russia, to Putin, meetings with Putin.
2: People essentially offering, Epstein offering access for people to the Kremlin.
1: To the Kremlin. And that this could be a classic, and, you know, Mandelson becomes just one part of this extraordinary story, which that this classic compromatters has gone on, that there's probably quite a few people serving in positions around the Western world at the moment about whom the Russians have compromising information.
2: So what, the Epstein, the island, all of this stuff, the photographs... This is the theory. Are passed on
1: to the Kremlin. And of course, you can't help but think, I don't think, that this impossibly difficult to understand shift by Donald Trump towards Russia, which is playing out in terms of negotiations with Ukraine, etc., etc., everyone has always said, including that Christopher Steele, the bloke who worked for MI6 way back. The Steele report. He said they've got compromising material, and everybody said, yes, probably, we couldn't find out what it was, that maybe this is all true. And that this is what we're dealing with. We're dealing with this massive, massive Putin sting.
2: See, I think 3 years ago, if you'd have said that, I've said you're a conspiracy theorist.
1: I think I might have said it about myself. But now I'm wondering...
0: Yeah, I have spent my whole career kind of convinced that conspiracy theories are total BS and that cock-up is always the much better explanation than conspiracy. And here you have now us having a serious conversation about this. And you think, well, did Epstein kill himself in prison or was he murdered? You know, oh, that's a good question. I don't know. You know, all the cast of characters that were involved.
1: Have you ever believed that Epstein took his own life in prison? Because I never have.
2: Are we really doing this? Are we having this conversation?
0: I was the BBC's North America editor at the time of the 2020 election. And you were hearing all this QAnon stuff. And I was thinking, oh, this is demented. This is bonkers. What, that there's a paedophile ring of rich and powerful people who are going to an island? Oh, it's true. There was a paedophile. And so this is just like heaven for the conspiracy theorist. I suspect, I'm clinging on by a thread to a sort of another explanation, that, you know, I think there are all sorts of people who knew what Epstein was up to. Because the other, you know, agency that you've heard associated with all this is Mossad, you know, the Israeli Secret Service. And so you pick your Secret Service and they are all kind of trying to compromise various people. And the cast of characters is just so improbable.
2: Can you believe you're saying this, though?
0: Like, no, I can't. It's the whole thing is unfathomable. But, you know, you've got Bill Gates, Noam Chomsky, Larry Summers, Peter Mandelson, Prince Andrew, it goes on. And you just think, they can't all be linked. They can't all have found themselves. And how did they, you know, how did Bill Gates, who was then the richest man in the world, how did he find himself kind of in that circle?
2: There's a word I want to inject into this conversation. Can I say Trump?
0: I was in America. I tried various theories and explanations that would account for his extraordinarily sympathetic, rose-tinted view of Vladimir Putin. And so one explanation that, you know, I was willing to entertain was Trump just loves a tough guy. He loves a hard man. He loves the tyrannical boss who everyone is frightened of, and Vladimir Putin fulfills that role brilliantly. Someone else who was a former ambassador in Washington who got to know Trump well said to me, no, you've got it wrong. It is Trump is a man of his generation. He's nearly 80 years old, grew up in the shadow of World War II, the threat of nuclear annihilation. He thinks Russia

0: there is a superpower that could endanger the world with its nuclear weapons and its fear of another nuclear war that drives Trump, and that explains it. And I think, well, that explains a bit of it, but it doesn't explain it all. The idea of kompromat is the theory that explains everything. That this is what could explain why he has taken such a ludicrously one-sided view over Russia's invasion of Ukraine. And he's sort of almost, I'm seeing no evil, I'm hearing no evil about Vladimir Putin. He's a man of honour, he wants peace, and he's doing his best to get it. And you think, really? Really? Can you explain all those missiles and drones going into Ukraine and knocking out the power supply when it's minus 20 degrees there and people are freezing to death? This is the man of peace? Are you kidding me?
1: But hang on. What possible piece of compromise could be so embarrassing for this man?
0: Oh,
1: like,
0: Hamish.
1: The thing about Donald Trump is
0: let's
1: that he...
0: not go there.
1: But he has no shame, right?
0: So he has no shame, but look, there was a long period in the 1980s when American banks wouldn't lend to Donald Trump because there was such a fear of bankruptcy. And it was the Russian banks who took a stake in it. The other thing about kompromat, I mean, do I believe there is a videotape locked in a safe in the Kremlin that shows Donald Trump and two hookers urinating on a mattress that Barack Obama once slept in? I don't. I think the PP tape doesn't exist.
1: Just for listeners, that's what's included in the Christopher Steele report. That's not your imagination.
0: No, that was what was alleged in the dodgy dossier in 2016 that Christopher Steele, a former MI6 officer, was responsible for pulling together. So I don't believe that's true. But if they've got fear of kompromat, I mean, I don't understand what it is that could frighten Donald Trump so much. I don't believe that. I can't believe it. I cannot believe that Donald Trump is a kind of Russian sleeper cell that has been activated and ended up as the president of the United States. And a lot of the allegations about Trump in relation to Epstein, it does look like the relationship was broken off in the early 2000s. I still cling to the belief that it is not a conspiracy theory, but it is just, I cannot... You know, what is the door that opens that suddenly you enter a world of Epstein and the Lolita Express and underage girls? And if you're rich and powerful, aren't you absolutely terrified of exactly what is happening now could happen if you go there? And this is the bit that, what madness was it that possessed people to go into this space?
2: Well, that is the question, isn't it?
1: So how does someone like Bill Gates then get involved? Because he says, I never went to the island, I had some dinners, but then there's stories about him, well, included in these files, an STI.

0: the Russians, that he was doing deals with the Russians, because it's quite true. We don't know how Epstein's funds were set up. Mm. And I'm just reading my notes again. There are 10,000 references to Moscow in the files and 1,056 mentions of Putin itself. So, I mean, maybe that there is something in that man who became a sort of whisperer to the rich and powerful men in particular in ways that you wonder, was everything up for grabs? Like, question? I think that's what we're all wrestling with. Was everything up for grabs, a la our conversation about Mandelson? Or were there clear boundaries that are about prudence and duty? I mean, you know, we don't normally talk like this, but these are valid questions, I think.
1: They are. And people have been really, really close to Mandelson and who have been with his political career from the very beginning about what is the driver for him to send confidential cabinet papers to Epstein. You know, was it about money? Was it, you know, Peter loved money, but he didn't have any of it, and therefore through Epstein he could get some? And they're saying, no, it's not. They're saying it's more pathetic than that. They're saying that it's approbation. It's Peter Mandelson looking for somebody who will say, God, you really are the centre of the universe. You're so clever. You're so well-connected. You are this phenomenal man. And thanks for all that information. But you must know that this is wrong, that this is highly sensitive data about, you know, potential asset sales and how that could enrich some of Epstein's clients. You know, we used to worry about the Masons and this secret societies. And here we have a secret society of Epstein's little world. But rather than them all enriching each other, which is what the kind of broad idea, I think, of the Masons was, that they would all look out for each other, it's all about giving Epstein even more power, whether in terms of knowledge, whether in terms of his ability to blackmail you, because he's got photographs, you know, of Andrew with his arm round Virginia Giuffre, even though Prince Andrew, you know, still tries to deny it. It's all about Epstein and the concentration of power.
2: I want to ask you something about that, though, because there's a bunch of Australian names that have been woven into this story this week. And, of course, worth reminding listeners that just because a name appears in these files doesn't mean they're accused of anything, let alone guilty of it. And there's one particular period of Australian politics that gets mentioned in this latest tranche, but it involves Peter Mandelson. And I guess I don't get why this is all happening. Like, it's alarming to see it in print, but I don't understand what the interest is for Peter Mandelson and Jeffrey Epstein and why they'd even be looking at Australian politics. So during a period where there was a campaign against Kevin Rudd and the proposed mining tax, the documents showed that Mandelson was writing to Epstein and basically saying that they needed to campaign against this resources super profit tax that was proposed here and was kind of giving almost guidance on how companies, including Xstrata, the big multinational miner, might approach this. Like, why are they talking about that?
1: Because they think that they're the, you know, the all-powerful, all-conquering global leaders, that they don't just care about what's happening in their own countries. They have to dabble elsewhere. If you are a bank like JP Morgan, and one of the people whose career has ended as a result of his relationship with Epstein is Jez Staley, who used to, you know, be a very senior figure in JP Morgan and then became head of Barclays Bank. You know, they have got global financial interests. And so they think that they operate on it. They, you know, bestride the globe.
0: I think this will have quite significant ramifications. It'll flow for quite a while as people come to wonder whether there is this ghastly sort of club of rich and powerful people who don't pay any price for anything.
1: Well, if you look at, let's just look at the simple terms of accountability. For this, the only person in prison is a woman, is Ghislaine Maxwell. And I'm not saying that she should not be in prison. I think she's played a very, you know, major role in all of this and, you know, was found guilty by, you know, 12 of her peers in a courtroom in New York and is serving a prison sentence. Although very interesting why

0: been put into a much more gentle, lower security prison by the Trump administration. And, you know, whether there's some, I mean, again, if you want a conspiracy theory, how is it that she's got a sweetheart deal from Todd Blanch, the Deputy Attorney General? Does she know stuff that she won't reveal in return for getting less harsh treatment? I just ask the question. Again, it is so ripe for conspiracy theory. I think it is deeply, deeply troubling that there are elites, that there are power brokers. I guess we've always known in politics that there are people who wield influence disproportionately to their standing as non-elected bankers or whatever it happens to be, or financiers. We've sort of known about, but I don't think we've ever seen it as starkly as this, and the opacity with which these people operate, where you don't, but for the release of these FBI files and the jaw-dropping details that have shown people's involvement in matters that they should not be involved in, where they're wielding improper influence, I think does leave us ordinary Joes, the voters in election, who are asked to buy the manifesto of this one or that one, it just leaves a terrible smell. And I think that the rise of populist politics, which you've got in Australia, which we've got in Britain, which is across Europe, which is now rampant in America, is because there is a feeling that conventional politics has let you down, that the main parties have let you down. And you're seeing this played out in the Epstein files, where conventional politics and politicians looks grubby, dirty, it's male, it's entirely male, that all these people are there, they are swigging the champagne, they're with these underage girls, is grotesque.
1: Isn't this precisely part of the reason that the MAGA base voted for Trump?
0: Yeah. Well, Donald Trump's great cry was, you know, in 2016, drain the swamp. Drain the swamp. I heard it at rally after rally after rally. And then you find him in power and Pam Bondi, his attorney general, looks at the Epstein files and thinks, whoa, are you sure you want these to come out? And suddenly Donald Trump is the swamp, you know, and they are part of the swamp. And that is the bit that I think that is going to kind of, you know, Donald Trump's first real pushback since his second term was over this. He didn't want the files to be released. And you saw him being so rude to a CNN reporter the other day when she dared to ask about the Epstein files. You know, he's saying it's time we will move on from this. Well, there are an awful lot of people who have not had justice. And I hope they carry on making a hue and cry until they get some form of justice and the people in power are made to pay a price for it.
1: John Sopel, you've taken us on quite a journey.
2: Thank you very much indeed for your time.
0: Pleasure.
1: And we'll be back tomorrow with the question posed right at the start of the US-Iran-Israel war. What does Trump really want from Iran? global.roaming@abc.net.au is our email address. I'm Hamish McDonald. Bye-bye for now.
3: 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Alex in Melbourne texted in, "You simply can't discount all conspiracy theories. By their very nature, they're always a bizarre long shot and usually meticulously contrived. Surely some, albeit very few perhaps, may actually be true. To discount them all is unwise." Our text number 0418 226 576. Just before 11, I talked to a literary critic about the suggestion that Australian books are being rushed to publication. And I asked if typos made much of a difference for dedicated readers. Well, one person's response suggests they do. "The last Francis Spufford book felt horribly rushed. I would never buy another of his books. Such a shame after the magnificent Cahokia Jazz." They went on to say the much-hyped Kellyanne Bradley novel was so underdone, so two-dimensional and so clichéd, it felt like it had been aggressively rushed to publication. Which I think is quite a generous approach, really, to assume that those qualities would be dealt with in the editing process. And I have not read that book, so I can't comment on it specifically. 0418 226 576. This is ABC Radio National. Remember when Prime Minister Anthony Albanese almost signed a security agreement with Vanuatu? Well, almost 10 years later, it has happened.

0: No one stood anyone up. Everyone behaved. And the new agreement is quite revealing about the quality of the relationship between Australia and one of its closest neighbours. That's coming up on The Breakfast Strap with Luke Sidham-Dundon.
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2: 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As Bruce Shapiro tells it, they sure know how to kick up their heels in the land of the free.
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3: From Wandjeri Country, I'm Luke Sidham-Dundon, and today on The Breakfast Wrap, 10 months after Vanuatu awkwardly stood up Prime Minister Anthony Albanese on signing a new security pact, both sides have finally inked the deal. So what does it mean for Australia and the region?
4: There's some serious significant wins on this agreement. It's a much more far-reaching agreement. You know, it talks about areas of cooperation in climate change, in economic transformation, in resilient infrastructure, security and stability as well. But there's also a really big cultural dimension which speaks to, I think, the maturing of the relationship between Australia and Vanuatu.
3: You're going to hear from that expert, the government and the federal opposition. Then we'll turn to chaos in South Africa.
5: It has led some people to make threats on social media that should any undocumented immigrant be found on or after the 30th of June, they will be subjected to violence.
3: So how is social media driving anti-immigration sentiment in South Africa? That story later on. From the Radio National Breakfast team, this is The Breakfast Wrap.
6: Thank you for tuning into Pacific Beat, yours in the Pacific. Firstly, a landmark agreement that was set to transform the relationship between Australia and Vanuatu today is hanging in the balance. The $500 million Nakamal Agreement was originally set to be signed today, with Australia's Prime Minister Anthony Albanese heading to Vanuatu's capital port, Vila, this morning. But now insiders say the signing ceremony might not happen. So joining us now to discuss...
3: So that was the reporting from the ABC's Pacific Beat program 10 months ago. When this pact was meant to be signed. It was a pretty awkward moment back then as the federal government was trying to show its increasing strength in the region. But now it is claiming a win because it has finally inked this deal. In a ceremony in Canberra yesterday, attended by leaders from both Australia and Vanuatu, the Prime Minister, Anthony Albanese, says that this Nakamal Agreement protects security and sovereignty while also making Australia a preferred development partner.
7: Our agreement reflects and confirms Australia's role as Vanuatu's largest and most comprehensive economic, security and development partner, a responsibility that we take seriously.
3: That's the PM speaking yesterday in Canberra. So this deal has been watered down. It's dropped a clause aimed at limiting Chinese investment in infrastructure across Vanuatu. So what else does it include, and is it still worthwhile for both sides? Oliver Nobetow has worked with governments in the Pacific, including the government of PNG. He's now the acting director of the Lowy Institute's Pacific Islands program. He came on with Mel this morning, and that was the question that she asked him. If this agreement is of value to both Australia and Vanuatu?
4: Yeah, absolutely. The 10-month sort of deferment from last year that we saw, I think, was a way of coming to an agreement that both of the parties are happy with. And there's some serious significant wins on this agreement. What you'll find first is that the last agreement that was signed between Australia and Vanuatu was a bilateral security agreement back in 2022, but that was never ratified. Concerns around sovereignty, but also being narrow. And what we've ended up with now with that Nakamal is that it's a much more far-reaching agreement. You know, it talks about areas of cooperation in climate change, in economic transformation, in resilient infrastructure, security and stability as well. But there's also a really big cultural dimension which speaks to, I think, the maturing of the relationship between Australia and Vanuatu. We've never seen an agreement which sort of acknowledges Australia's history, as a black birder as it relates to the people of Vanuatu as well. So I think that sort of deep understanding with each other shows that the bilateral relationship is sort of entering into a new phase of being mature, but a really good partnership as well.
8: Yeah, that does seem to be a key feature across a number of deals that Australia is striking with Pacific neighbours. We can come to a bit more of that in a moment, but I do want to talk a bit more about the parameters that Australia was looking for, wanting to limit Chinese militarisation in the region. And through this, Australia was wanting to limit Chinese investment in Vanuatu's ports and airports and telecommunications. Where we seem to have landed with this treaty is Vanuatu saying it will consult with Australia on any planned third-party engagement on this kind of critical infrastructure. Do you think that achieves Australia's aim of wanting to keep China out of those areas of critical infrastructure?
4: Yeah, look, I think at the end of the day, what Australia was sort of hoping for is, like, it's better to sign agreement than no agreement at all. Mm. And what we've landed with the obligation to consult, is going to be good. The key area which does feature heavily in the agreement where Australia wanted to combat China was through critical infrastructure. Now, as we heard with that sort of snippet of Albanese talking, right, there was a big concern around sovereignty and the respect for sovereignty. So I think allowing for the extension that Vanuatu will consult was as far as it was willing to go, and I think Australia was happy to sort of go away with that. Now, obviously, we know that this is happening concurrently with another agreement that's being consulted between Vanuatu and China called the Namela Agreement. Now, what's been stated in sort of official statements is largely a development agreement. When we see how this sort of plays out, I think what both of the governments are looking forward to is once they establish what's called a Nakamal Committee, that they will be able to have sort of that free-flowing conversation and have a better idea of where that partnership will be. But yeah, I think what was hoped for 10 months ago was to have a much sort of stronger say in the third-party engagement in these areas, on these critical infrastructure areas. That's not what we've landed on, but we still have a bit of a favourable position, which can be sort of a foundational level where the partnership can build from there.
3: Oliver Nobertau there, the acting director of the Lowy Institute's Pacific Islands program. So that is where we picked up the conversation with Australia's Minister for the Pacific, Pat Conroy. Mel asked him what the third-party consultation process would actually involve.
9: The thought process there is that when other development partners want to invest in infrastructure in our region, it's important that countries in the Pacific understand what they're getting, understand both the opportunities and also the risks that poses. So our requirement to consult is merely talking to us about what they're planning and also us providing planning and technical assistance around that infrastructure.
8: So this is consultation before decision-making or before a decision is made on development that relates to critical infrastructure.
9: Absolutely. And it's very dangerous to get into hypotheticals, but these clauses are obviously constructed so that if there's infrastructure that could be potentially militarised, that there's an opportunity through the Nakamal Committee, which is Implementation Committee of the Treaty, to talk that through so that both parties understand what that infrastructure is and what it doesn't do, how it can be free from foreign interference and how there's no danger of it being militarised, because that's really important in our region. We're in the middle of a great power contest in our region. It's really important that we don't have foreign military bases in the Pacific.
8: We know that Vanuatu is also negotiating the details of an arrangement with China that will look largely at economic issues, but nonetheless go to the depth of their relationship. Do you expect to be able to see the contents of that agreement when it's finalised?
9: Well, Prime Minister Napat said yesterday in the press conference that they would release that, and we welcome it. We always release our agreements and we call for every other country to release their agreements with their international partners.
8: This has been an issue with Solomon Islands who have said they cannot release their agreement with China.
9: Yeah, absolutely. Prime Minister Napat has said that they will release it, and in the Solomon Islands agreement, my understanding is there's a legal prohibition, but that can be waived if both parties agree to it. So if both parties were open to it, I would certainly encourage that. On Vanuatu, Prime Minister Napat's made it very clear that it's a development agreement. And secondly, any agreement that Vanuatu signs subsequent to Nakamal must be consistent with it. And Nakamal prioritises Australian policing assistance, prohibits foreign military bases. So any agreement post it has to be consistent with it. And that's why we've got a degree of comfort. And we've been very clear with the Pacific. You can have partnerships with other development partners. We don't claim ownership over the Pacific. We're privileged to be the biggest development partner, but other countries have an interest. They should do it in a way that's consistent with Pacific security, not undermining Pacific security.
8: Minister Anthony Albanese is widely expected to sign a new treaty with Fiji next week. Can you confirm that that treaty is at the point where it's ready to be signed by leaders?
9: I can confirm that Prime Minister Albanese is travelling to Fiji in the Solomon Islands as part of our huge effort to improve relations with the region that have really paid dividends over the last 4 years. We're still negotiating the Vivale Treaty and we're hopeful of concluding it, but I'm not going to get ahead of the Prime Minister, but I'm very confident that our relationship will be even stronger with Fiji. Prime Minister Rambuka and Prime Minister Albanese get on really well. They've had some really good progress. They've both driven the Oceans of Peace concept that Prime Minister Rambuka has pioneered through the Pacific Islands Forum, and I'm hopeful that our relationship will get even closer very shortly.
8: And we've heard the Solomon Islands Prime Minister Matthew Wale talk about the idea of a regional security pact. That's something that the opposition here has said it supports the idea of. We know that Mr. Wale has been discussing that idea with the PNG's Prime Minister, James Marape. What's the Australian government's thinking on that at this point?
9: Well, of course, we're open to it. We're always driven by what the Pacific sets as its priorities, but we live every day according to the 2022 PIF Leaders Communique, which said Pacific security must come from within. If there's any gaps in Pacific security, it should be filled by other Pacific countries, including Australia. That's why we've got the alliance with PNG. That's why we've landed landmark treaties with Tuvalu, Nauru, and Vanuatu. And we're getting on with it.
8: Yep.
9: And if the regional agreement is in the interest of the Pacific, then we'll help support that. But ultimately, we're in their hands and they're all sovereign nations and we respect that, and that's really important.
3: That is Australia's Minister for the Pacific, Pat Conroy, there. So what do the other side of politics here in Australia actually make of this pact? The Shadow Foreign Minister is Ted O'Brien, and as well as discussing a couple domestic Liberal Party issues, Mel started with this story on Vanuatu.
8: This Nakamal pact that has now been signed, sealed and delivered, is this a good outcome for Australia?
10: Look, I think anything that will deepen our relationships with Pacific Island nations is a good thing. The coalition certainly has given this agreement its in principle support. We now look forward to examining the detail. There's no doubt that we need to continue to build on the work of multiple governments that's come before, and that is to ensure that the Pacific Island acts as an island, as a united area, I should say, not as one island but multiple islands. And Australia is part of that.
8: Mm.
10: You know, often Australians don't realise that, but we are a Pacific nation, and the more that we can work with our Pacific family, the better.
8: Ted, just turning briefly to some more domestic issues, the coalition continues to have record low support in the polling. What was the point of replacing Susan Lee if it's not helping the position of the coalition in the eyes of voters?
10: Oh, look, I'll let others run commentary on previous leadership battles, Mel. Our job right now is we have Australians who are becoming poorer by the day, and only the coalition is offering a fundamental shift in our tax policy that is going to deliver the greatest tax cuts in a generation to Australians. They are the sorts of messages we need to get out there to the Australian people. We are going to have families who are finally going to have their real wages increasing after decreases over the years. These are the things, you know, you can talk polls, you can talk leadership ballots. Ultimately, hand on heart, I believe the Australian people are more interested in their day-to-day life, and I believe they are becoming poorer under the Albanese government. And what we have in the coalition is a team with a plan, and that's the plan that we need to speak
8: about. The plan
10: doesn't
8: seem to be resonating, though. This is the problem. Like, is Melissa McIntosh right that you need a rebrand, that the policy's right, but there needs to be a rebrand of the process?
10: Well, while that's not my proposal, I think what Melissa is getting at is right in that we need to communicate our plan. And, Mel, that's why, with all respect, I'm pushing back on some of these questions about wanting to talk polling and leadership. Right now, the Australian people are poorer They're poorer than they were years ago. We've had the biggest drop in living standards in the advanced world. Real wages have gone backwards, productivity backwards. We're nearly at $1 trillion in debt. We've got 10 years of deficits ahead of us. These are serious issues affecting the day-to-day lives of Australians. Now, what's the plan to get out of that? The plan is the biggest, most consequential tax reform by the Taylor government.

0: government. That is what's going to happen here, because
1: discussion about that tax plan, discussion on issues like multiculturalism and monoculturalism and that debate?
0: I want to make sure that we are talking about what matters to the Australian people, and I believe that's their day-to-day life. I want to have less discussion about polling. Mm-hmm. I want to talk about the Australian people. It's only the coalition that has a positive plan to actually build this nation up, to ensure families are looked after, small businesses are looked after, to ensure we are empowering people. We're empowering the individual, not creating big government. That it's only the Liberal Party, together with the Nationals, that are actually talking like this. And that is why us communicating this is so clear. Now, I'll back the government when it does good things in the Pacific.
1: Yep.
0: I will give them credit where it's due. But when it comes to what they're doing to the Australian people, I'm sorry, this Albanese government is actually making our country weaker, poorer and more dependent. And we need to call that out, because only the coalition has a team and a plan to turn this around. And that's what I want to focus on.
2: Ted O'Brien there, the Shadow Minister for Foreign Affairs, also the former Liberal Party Deputy Leader in Susan Lee's opposition, discussing all things Liberal Party, but also that pact that Australia has just signed with Vanuatu. But we're going to end on a story that's not really been topping the headlines all around the world, but it is one that we've wanted to get into. In South Africa, protest groups are demanding that all undocumented foreigners leave the country by today, the 30th of June, ahead of anti-immigration rallies that many are fearing could turn violent. Anti-migrant rhetoric has been intensifying there in recent months. It's been fueled by groups on social media blaming foreign nationals for taking jobs, committing crimes, also straining public services. Daniel Stain has been following this. He is the deputy editor of the non-profit news agency Ground Up. It's based in Cape Town. And he walked us through what is quite a complex story, but I reckon he was able to explain it pretty well.
3: So over the past few months, we've seen a rise in anti-immigrant sentiment on social media. And one of the groups that seems to have been leading the campaign is a group called March and March. And now it's a relatively new group that has been quite mysterious in how they've been made up and who they consist of. But there appear to be links to the former president of South Africa, Jacob Zuma, and his political party, although to what extent he's actively involved is not clear. And this anti-immigration group has been leading an online campaign and organizing marches and demonstrations in several cities and rural towns throughout South Africa. And as that has gained traction with more people joining, they set a deadline for the 30th of June. For what exactly their demand is quite unclear, but the one demand seems to be that all undocumented immigrants leave the country by the 30th of June, but they've later said they don't want everyone to leave by the 30th of June. They at least want the government to satisfy them that the government is taking illegal immigration seriously. But in that confusion, it has led some people to make threats on social media that should any undocumented immigrant be found on or after the 30th of June, they will be subjected to violence or evicted from their homes, etc. And that has caused absolute chaos in the past few days. We've seen tens of thousands of undocumented immigrants from Malawi, for example, and Mozambique, as well as Zimbabwe, fleeing from their homes and gathering at locations in Durban, one of our main cities, and as well as Cape Town. And these are people who have left their jobs, left their homes, some having left their children behind, saying that it's too risky for them to be around after the 30th of June, as well as people who have been kicked out of their homes by landlords who say that it's too risky to have them around, or employers who advise their undocumented immigrant employees to rather go home back to Malawi, Mozambique, Zimbabwe. So basically, there's been this hype created on social media, this amorphous deadline of the 30th of June, and that's caused severe suffering, actually, for tens of thousands of immigrant families in the country.
1: Yeah, it must be quite terrifying for those families. We have seen attacks on foreign nationals before in South Africa, but what's driving it this time?
3: Yeah, so South Africa has a long

0: history of what we call xenophobia or Afrophobia, of local South Africans discriminating against, attacking verbally and physically immigrants from other African countries. What is slightly different this time is the role of social media. Basically, social media is driving this new wave of anti-immigrant sentiment, and there appear to be, just in terms of the patterns and the role of bots on X and Facebook and so on, as well as the role of paid influencers, there appears to be some coordination behind it, although that doesn't make it any less chaotic. And there have kind of been copycat protests popping up that have been extremely violent in the past few weeks. We've seen at least two people being killed in Mossel Bay on the coast, as well as one person killed a week ago in Pietermaritzburg.
1: You mentioned people have had to flee from their homes and where they're living. So have there been makeshift camps being set up as people figure out where to go and what to do? What are the circumstances people have found themselves in?
0: Yeah, I must say the response from our government has been quite remarkable. They've been faced with an unprecedented situation in Durban, for example, with these families that have just fled from their homes and gathered in certain camps that have organically grown. And these are all mostly people from Malawi who have arrived in South Africa over the past few years without the proper documentation to live and work in South Africa. So the government in a tight spot, because now the government has to process every single one of these people. The police has been screening them to make sure that none of them are wanted for crimes, you know, that they might not just be hopping on the bandwagon to get out of the country and escape justice. And our Department of Home Affairs has then been checking the people's documents, seeing if they've been in the country unlawfully. If so, they need to be issued with a notice that they're not allowed to come back into the country for the next 5 years. And then they've been handed over to the Malawian High Commission, an unprecedented situation, an extremely difficult situation for the government to be in. And it seems that the government has made all their resources available to make sure it happens quickly. And at the same time, humanitarian organizations are absolutely fantastic, stepping in, providing food, providing shelter, health services at these kind of makeshift repatriation camps.
2: Daniel Stain there, the deputy editor of the non-profit news agency Ground Up, which is based in Cape Town in South Africa. I reckon we might have to stay on that story tomorrow. Well, thank you so much for listening to all of those interviews from Mel Clark. They were produced by the Radio National Breakfast team. And the Breakfast Wrap was today produced by Eddie Diamond and Katie McAllister. I'm Luxadam Dundon. We'll see you back here, same time, same place, tomorrow. And as always, you can get live interviews from Radio National Breakfast every morning at 6 a.m. on The Wireless and also ABC Listen. But we are with you later on in the day on all your favourite podcast platforms and Radio National. Until then, have a good one.

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2: ABC Radio National, how long should the arc of the moral universe take as it bends towards justice? On Big Ideas Next, David Marr argues for sticking to our guns, possibly indefinitely. It's news time on ABC Radio National. It's 12 o'clock.

ABC News with Satyam Weinstein. Two Ernst & Young graduates have been charged after allegedly accessing the Prime Minister's personal banking information. Isabella Tolhurst.

0: First reports.
1: The Australian Federal Police has confirmed two men aged 21 and 25 were charged with privacy offences while on secondment at the Commonwealth Bank. The pair were charged in May after the bank allegedly identified they accessed classified information belonging to Prime Minister Anthony Albanese. They were both charged with a count of accessing restricted data without authorisation, and the younger man received an additional charge of using a communications device to distribute personal information in a menacing or harassing way. Both men were granted bail and are due to face Newtown Local Court today.
2: With the new financial year getting underway tomorrow, there are a range of tax changes Australians will need to get their heads around. Paid parental leave will increase from 22 to 26 weeks. Superannuation will have to be paid into your account within 7 days of payday. And the tax paid on the lowest tax bracket will drop to 15%. Chartered accountant Joanne Hotston from Tax Boutique says a $1,000 automatic deduction for employees is also being introduced.
3: It basically replaces the need to claim specific work-related items and then substantiate them. So you just get $1,000 as a deduction, whether you've incurred that or not. But if you're someone who incurs a heap of deductions, you'll still go ahead and claim those in the ordinary way.
2: The Foreign Minister Penny Wong has described the death of a young woman in Thailand as horrific. 45-year-old Australian Simon Peter Carman has been charged with murder after the body of a 17-year-old girl was found in a suitcase. He's denying the charges. Senator Wong says she'll talk with her Thai counterpart about the case.
4: I've not spoken yet at my level, but I know that there has been engagement at officials' level, and I will be obviously going to the South ASEAN meeting, so I no doubt will have the opportunity to speak to my foreign minister counterpart there.
2: The United Nations says massive twin earthquakes in Venezuela last week have further strained the delicate humanitarian situation in the country. Many areas are yet to receive significant government help, meaning residents are having to carry out rescue efforts themselves. More than 1,700 people have been killed and tens of thousands more remain missing. The UN coordinator in Venezuela, Gianluca Rampulla del Tindaro, says they're doing everything they can.
5: We have to work on different fronts and different levels simultaneously. Every hour that passes is 1 hour less to find people alive, so the search and rescue. At the same time, we need to cater for those in need and totally in situation of vulnerability. We are setting up with government shelters, food points.
2: In New South Wales, one person remains unaccounted for after a fiery crash on the Hume Highway early this morning involving seven trucks. Smoke is still rising above the scene, as Elizabeth Byrne explains.
6: Police say it appears two trucks collided near a rest stop southwest of Goulburn before they ploughed into five other trucks. The fire was fuelled by a truck carrying alcohol and another with memory foam and another with tons of butane gas cylinders, which were exploding as firefighters arrived. The highway remains closed in both directions, blocked by fire trucks and police cars. At least one of the trucks can be clearly seen, crushed and burned almost beyond recognition. Firefighters are continuing to mop up the scene.
2: Paraguay has stunned Germany in a penalty shootout in the round of 32 clash at the FIFA World Cup. ABC Sports' Amanda Shalala reports from Boston Stadium.
7: The four-time World Cup champion Germany was expected to easily account for Paraguay, but the South Americans produced a determined defensive effort to hold them out. Julio Enciso put Paraguay ahead in the first half. Kai Havertz hit back for Germany in the second. In extra time, the Germans looked to have won when Jonathan Tah scored, but his goal was contentiously ruled out by VAR, and Paraguay prevailed in the shootout and will now face France or Sweden in the round of 16.
2: And the ABC, the Sydney Morning Herald and Sydney University have created a fellowship to honour Judith Whelan, who died of cancer in 2024, aged 63. She was a trailblazing leader in media who mentored young women. She worked for the ABC from 2016 to 2024. The Judith Whelan Leadership Fellowship will be awarded annually in recognition of her services to journalism and to continue her legacy of lifting future women leaders. ABC News.
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0: Hello to you from Wurundjeri country in Melbourne. I'm Hilary Harper. It's 12:05 and texts are still coming through on my discussion just before 11 about whether books by Australian authors are being pushed through the editing process too fast. It's really struck a nerve. Here's one. We need to employ more editors who can cast their eye, knowledge and experience over the work. So ridiculous mistakes, grammar, sentence construction, repetition, plus useless paragraphs that repeat what was already written, don't pass as professional publishing. And Adrian says, I have read that editors are being dispensed with, AI no doubt taking over editing, hence all those misspellings, no fact-checking and generally poor grammar. Another listener has asked if we can say the text number more slowly. Absolutely we can. But also, if you're stuck without a pen and paper, you can always text us from within the ABC Listen app if you're listening live. There's a little button in there that just says text in. That text number is 0418 226 576, 0418 226 576. And the big question on Big Ideas today is, how long should we bang on about the things we think are important? You're about to hear Radio National broadcaster and writer David Marr argue that committed individuals doggedly trying to snag the ears of the powerful is the only thing that will make change.
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12: Look, do you ever read the news and wonder if it's Groundhog Day, climate change, immigration, inequality, war in the Middle East? Pauline Hanson, in the headlines as they were 10, 20, even 30 years ago. Does anything ever change? Does anyone's mind ever change? Or are we all just banging on?
13: What I'm arguing today is that no great issue can be settled in this country without repetitive argument, without years of banging on. Whatever side we're on, we have to put up with hearing all the old arguments again and again. Arguments that have convinced us years ago. Banging on is not a sign of failure. It is how change works.
12: So keep banging on, says David Marr. Hello, welcome to your front row seat to the best live events. This is Big Ideas. My name is Natasha Mitchell, and yes, the big thinker today is my colleague, popular presenter of ABC Radio National's Late Night Live, journalist David Marr. In this time of division, of rancour, of fracture, when hearts and minds seem out of reach, is there still value in preaching to the converted? David is author of books including Killing for Country, A Family Story, and biographies of former Prime Minister Tony Abbott and author Patrick White. He was invited to give the 2026 Sheila Drummond Memorial Lecture, named for the longtime literary agent who died in 2020. And to the Woodend Winter Arts Festival in Victoria's Macedon Ranges on Djadjawarran country is where we take you today.
13: I'm just going to take a couple of things in hand here. I can't see myself sitting back there with a table between me and the audience when I want to cause trouble. Now, this is a subject of my choosing. Jackie said, you know, what do you want to talk about? This is the first time I have ever used an iPad to read a speech. And for the moment, the iPad is entirely blank. However, it has power coming to it. Now, let's see if we can... Yeah, there we are. The subject, we do what must be done. Preach to the converted. If only once were enough. If only James Hansen had convinced the world, or at least those who run the world, 40 years ago that global warming had begun. The Earth is warmer in 1988 than at any time in the history of instrumental measurements, he told the US Senate Committee on Energy and Natural Resources in June that year. Global warming is now large enough that we can ascribe with

high degree of confidence a cause and effect relationship to the greenhouse effect. Now, a note on the language. That carbon dioxide in the atmosphere warmed the world was first proposed 2 centuries ago. It was named the greenhouse effect nearly 90 years before Hansen, a climatologist and director of NASA's Goddard Institute for Space Studies, 90 years before he was on his feet before that Senate committee. Hansen had a third point to make. Our computer climate simulations indicate that the greenhouse effect is already large enough to begin to affect the probability of extreme events such as summer heat waves. Clear as a bell, 40 years ago, scientific evidence carefully advanced. And what he had to say that afternoon in Washington was widely reported, particularly perhaps because the United States was in the grip of a heat wave at the time. Hansen was interviewed on television, on radio, and by the New York Times, where he declared, "It is time to stop waffling so much and say that the evidence is pretty strong that the greenhouse effect is here." 40 years ago, 1988. The global average temperature has risen since then 0.85 degrees centigrade on its way to catastrophe. And we're still arguing, still having to bang on in the hope that your grandchildren will live in a recognizable world. Yet for all our efforts, the opposition parties in this country have never been so determined to keep burning coal. Pauline Hanson, dear thing, blames volcanoes for the warming of the world. It's kind of quaint, really. Yes, ladies and gentlemen, volcanoes. The Nats and the Libs have both abandoned the coalition's net zero by 2050 policy hammered out under Scott Morrison 4 years ago. Angus Taylor and Matt Canavan don't necessarily deny that humans are warming the world, but neither see much reason to do anything about it. Tony Abbott, resurrected as president of the Liberal Party, is on record likening those who take those measures taken to combat climate change as killing goats to appease the volcano gods. Volcanoes again. Now, why is he telling you this? I mean, the question is written all over your faces. I know that you lot don't need to be convinced. You're converts of long standing, and here I am preaching to you, an educated crowd gathered for a weekend of talk and music in the Macedon Ranges. You know as well as anyone that a climate catastrophe is bearing down on us. You read, you weigh evidence from around the world, and every spring, up here in the mountains, the rhododendrons bloom a little earlier. I'm banging on about it. I'm banging on about it to people who already know about it, because that has to be done. On rhododendrons for a moment. In about 1987, when I was researching his life, Patrick White sent me to stay the night with Sir Stephen Runciman at his castle on the Scottish borders. It was one of the most uncomfortable nights of my life. Neither of us knew why I was there. Next day, he took me back to the station. His drive was very long. "Are they rhododendrons?" I said, trying to make conversation. "Yes," Sir Stephen replied, "and I can't tell you how vulgar they look in spring." It's curious, isn't it, how rarely we hear these days the old taunt, "You're only preaching to the converted." I'll tell you why. Because on all sides we understand more clearly than ever that it has to happen. Now, some do it better than others, and I hope I've brought some skill to the practice in the last 50 years. But it's understood on every side. We bang on to the converted on the ABC. They do it at the Australian. Since Brittany Higgins was raped in Senator Linda Reynolds' office 7 years ago, Janet Albrightson has published 130 stories about, or at least mentioning, Higgins in that newspaper. She bangs on year after year in the hope of convincing her readers that Higgins is a nasty piece of work and that the senator was an angel. And you do have to hand it to ex-Senator Reynolds. To prove what an absolute sweetie she was in the aftermath of the rape, she sued Higgins for defamation, won a total of about $1 million in costs and damages, and bankrupted her former staffer in December last year.

last year. I mean, what a splendid woman. But look, I digress. What I'm arguing today is that no great issue can be settled in this country without repetitive argument, without years of banging on. Whatever side we're on, we have to put up with hearing all the old arguments again and again. Arguments that have convinced us years ago. Banging on is not a sign of failure. It is how change works. If I had my druthers, and I'm having them now, I'd rejig the proposition a little. Preaching to the converted suggests red-hot recent conversion. Okay, but what about those who made up their minds about this or that issue years ago? Perhaps at university in the 70s, or sometime after the fall of Howard. They are mainly who I'm talking about. Converted here and then, how and why, but now a congregation of the like-minded. We preach to the like-minded to keep them in the loop. Unless we hang together, nothing much is achieved. The advocate's task, and I include journalists here, is to remind the congregation of the like-minded that their cause is still worth fighting for and that the battle continues, and to do that in a way that doesn't bore the pants off everyone. Boredom, so important in political affairs, so little discussed. In the hands of professionals, boredom can be a mighty weapon to defeat justice. If you know how to keep it dull, stick to the old mantras, offer nothing but stubborn resistance, obliterate any hope of change, then so often campaigners for change give up, retire bored from the field, defeated by tedium. It happens all the time. It worked for the Catholic Church in Australia for decades. The church brought all the tedium it could muster to shirking responsibility for the children raped by its priests. All the same denials, the same legal strategies, the trademark cover-ups. Year after year, nothing got traction. The public was bored stiff, but those determined to expose the church fought on and waited. How Julia Gillard came to call the Royal Commission does not need to be told again, but I want to honour the role of storytelling in breaking through the community's sense of helplessness that protected the church for so long. Storytelling by victims, lawyers, judges, police and journalists. So much changed after 2020 when the Boston Globe published its mighty investigation of abuse by American priests. 3 years later, a long inquiry uncovered the appalling record of the church in Ireland. It entered thus the local imagination, for this was not an inquiry into what had gone on in Belgium or Spain, but to the mother country of Australian Catholicism. After Ireland, the political protection offered the church out here began to falter. But crucial to the process was the press continuing to bang on, to repeat themselves, to say over and over again what was already known, telling fresh stories as they came to light, of course, while keeping the old stories alive by finding ways of telling them over and over again, of preaching to the converted, to build the mass support that led in the end to the Royal Commission Julia Gillard established in 2012, opposed to the very end, of course, by that frightful human being, George Pell. It takes skill and near superhuman determination to put great wrongs right, and an immense amount of repetition. I don't have it, so I'm filled with admiration for my colleagues like Kate McClymont on the Herald, you read her in The Age, who worked for years to see the New South Wales Labor power broker, Eddie Abid, behind bars. She kept reminding us of the old stories, and so good at it, because she kept us laughing as she told them again. And she did that while she told the new stories of his crimes with devastating precision. But the old stories, repeated and repeated, were crucial. The cornering of Ben Robert Smith by Chris Masters and Nick McKenzie took guts, trust, determination, the absolute back.

0: backing of the Nine Network and keeping their supporters alive to the story all the way, preaching to the converted, saying the old stories again and again. To see that man charged with killing or aiding, abetting or ordering junior soldiers to kill five unarmed Afghan prisoners, those journalists had to overcome all the obstacles in their path, including campaigns of disinformation and personal attacks on them. And they did so in order that we would all have clear in our minds one picture, as alleged, of Robert Smith kicking a handcuffed prisoner off a low cliff in an Afghan village and then ordering another soldier to shoot him. We don't know at this point how the Robert Smith story will end. No date has even been set for his trial. But to get him where he is now is a remarkable outcome in this Anzac-worshipping society. And the Liberal Party is tearing itself apart because Andrew Hastie, formerly Captain Andrew Hastie of the SAS, has supported the prosecution. Just a reflection on Ben Robert Smith. It seems the SAS never thought much of him. Despite being given the Victoria Cross in 2011, he was never promoted above the rank of corporal. It's a rank I'm rather fond of. My highest rank in the Sydney Church of England Grammar School Cadet Corps in 1964. But hardly suitable for a warrior.
1: On ABC Radio National's Big Ideas, this is David Marr, host of our sister show, Late Night Live, author, longtime journalist. He's joining you and an audience from the Woodend Winter Arts Festival for the 2026 Sheila Drummond Memorial Lecture. My name is Natasha Mitchell. It's great to have your company, and I'd love to hear from you as you're listening. You can email us, bigideas@abc.net.au. And if you're listening live to the radio, send us a text, 0418 226 576. David is reflecting on the role of journalism, of politics, of public debate at this time.
0: In my 50 years in the trade, I've never managed to bring down a prime minister or put a crook behind bars. Maybe I made a small contribution to the disgrace of Pell, but the best I can really claim is that by banging on, I've helped keep a few issues alive. Reporting, arguing, in a sense preaching to those who are already on side, while hoping like hell not to bore them as I keep going. Some of these issues that I've pursued are still hard for Australians to face. Take white hostility to Aborigines. I'd been a journalist for only a few months when the Bulletin sent me to Cairns in June 1974 to investigate why the Labor member in that Labor stronghold had only just scraped home in the elections in May. The answer? Labor was being punished for indulging the local Indigenous. White people up here are hostile because they feel discriminated against, the Labor member told me. His wild allegations of favouritism that I investigated were baseless, but he and his electors believed them and kept believing them. 20 years down the track, Pauline Hanson was booted out of the Liberal Party and then sailed into Parliament, accusing the Keating government of showering Aborigines with, quotes, money, facilities and opportunities that only these people can obtain, no matter how minute the Indigenous blood that is flowing through their veins. And this, she said, is what is causing racism. Until government wake up to themselves and start looking at equality, not colour, then we might start to work as one. Now, I've been banging on about her and her cool hatred of the Indigenous for years, and I apologise if I've been tedious along the way. I'm not alone in this by any means, and I wish our efforts had had more impact. We haven't. The Australian Election Study, those beautiful, beautiful studies after each election, the study published last year, and I'll take this very, very slowly, published last year found 38% of Australians still reckon government help for the Indigenous has gone too far. 38% of

Myself sound like a political campaigner, but I am not. I might have had a few successes by this point if I were. I'm a reporter. I go where my curiosity takes me. But I'm also a bit of a do-gooder, an optimist who hopes a few obvious problems in this country can be fixed. So I've come back and back to a few issues as I made my way from the Bulletin in the 70s to the National Times in the 80s, to the ABC, to the Sydney Morning Herald in the 90s, to the Guardian in the noughties, and unbelievably back to the ABC again. But all these years on the treadmill have yielded maybe a million words, but very few successes. While I'm surveying my failures, and at this point I really climb onto the pulpit, let me reacquaint you with Section 38(3) of the National Sex Discrimination Act, which nine prime ministers, from its author Bob Hawke all the way to Anthony Albanese, have defended, despite the disapproval, or should I say disgust, of just about all of us. Section 38(3) allows an educational institution that is conducted in accordance with the doctrines, tenet, beliefs, or teachings of a particular religion or creed to discriminate more or less however they wish against gay and transgender students. They can expel them, they can humiliate them, in order, according to Section 38(3), to avoid injury to the religious susceptibilities of adherents of that religion or creed. Injuries to the susceptibilities of those kids doesn't count at all. The cruelty of the law is depthless. The backing of churches, mosques, and synagogues, not all by any means, is unwavering. It's a question of ethos, they say, an ethos that looks to me barbaric. I've written about this God knows how many times. A couple of years ago, I interviewed an Anglican bishop, a great supporter of Section 38(3), on Late Night Live after the Australian Law Reform Commission had once again recommended it be got rid of. And here I am banging on again about it once again to this crowd to try to keep the issue alive. I reckon there's hardly a person in this room who would defend the right of faith schools to punish kids for their sexuality or gender. I'm all the more confident of that because the Law Reform Commission last time cited a YouGov Galaxy poll that showed only 18% of Australians support the idea of punishing gay kids for being gay. Dropping 38(3) into the dustbin has been talked about for years. It was first recommended by the Law Reform Commission that it be junked in 1994, again in 2023. Campaigning for office in 2022, Labor promised to get rid of it. But in 2026, Albanese has no plans to honour that promise. Though on those polling figures, the only likely response would be a national standing ovation. I'm told Labor is afraid that touching the Sex Discrimination Act will ignite a nasty culture war over the definition of woman, which was amended by Gillard in 2013 to embrace transgender women, a war over who's a woman while trying to protect gay kids is rated too messy a prospect for our masters. Best leave the act alone. So there it lies, an issue all but forgotten, even by its supporters, those converted to the cause long ago. Forgotten except by a few as banging on to try to keep it alive. We preach to the converted, the congregation of the like-minded, to reassure, to keep connected, to build pressure for change. But that needs another thing. It needs us to be reminded of what we've forgotten. I interviewed Robert Reich recently on Late Night Live. There I go again, name dropping. Reich was an advisor to Clinton, Ford, Carter and Obama. These days he writes for The Guardian, among other publications. His critique of Trump and the big money world of US politics is unwavering. He argues that for the worst of them to succeed, the rest of us must forget. These are the opening words of the new edition of his book, Coming Up Short. Memory and truth are intimately connected. Dictators throughout history have sought to alter both in favour of their version of events.
if we've forgotten

we need to be reminded that putting your face and name on buildings and currency is not the behaviour of a democratic leader. As Reich put it, this is what fascist dictators do when in power. One of the unremarked tasks of journalists is to keep the country's memory alive. You guessed it, by banging on about the past. I love the old hands in the press gallery who were around in the days of Hawke and Keating and Howard, and one or two of them even survived from the days of Fraser and Whitlam. These old hacks, my contemporaries, are living vessels of political history. They bang on still after all these years to warn, to encourage, and to kill false hope. I don't imagine Albanese will ever want to put his face on the $10 note, but the old hands of the gallery are there to warn us when old lies are being told again and old strategies revived. There's so little new in politics, so much repetition. Once again, the Nats, the Libs, and One Nation are all putting the boot into immigrants. That's an old, dark road, an old, dark, familiar road we find ourselves going down all over again. The work of telling the truth about the past is never done. Much banging on is required. For those who know their history well, it can be tedious. One hopes that taking readers over deeply familiar ground can be fresh, even intriguing. And that was my ambition when I wrote Killing for Country, after discovering that my great-great-grandfather was an officer in that corps of professional killers, the Queensland Native Police. Copies available at the back of the room. It's interesting that there is now a strong consensus in Australia that the massacres happened. The old crowd denying the truth have shifted ground somewhat. They now say, yes, some massacres happened, but you're sloppy with your evidence, of course. They work on the rules of the criminal courts. Every massacre has to be proved beyond reasonable doubt, not by the balance of evidence, not by strong conjecture, but beyond reasonable doubt. And unless it happened beyond reasonable doubt, it didn't happen. But, they now say, even if it did happen, it doesn't matter so much because people thought differently then. I recently had a conversation with one of these men who'd taken me to task for claiming that people were killed as they were killed on Fraser Island, on Gari, in 1851-52, in that summer. He took me to task about this, and I said, really, killing was okay back then? And we're only worried about it now? Yes, he said, yes. And he came up with this extraordinary formula to explain it. And I said to him, slavery, same thing, okay back then? Yeah, it's only now? Oh, yeah, slavery's okay. Anyway, so I think there's been a win on the massacre front, and I'm proud of a small role that I might have played in that. Robert Reich also makes the intriguing point that to keep the past and its lessons alive, we must call out the lies being told today. He writes eloquently about the power of lies, of reiterated falsehood, to bury the past. He's talking principally, of course, about Trump and Trump's lies about the 2020 election. He wrote, Trump is trying to erase from our collective memory his treachery. He is seeking to rewrite American history as if his brazen attempt to overturn the results of the 2020 election have never happened. You and I see through it. We made up our minds at the time and we're sticking to it. But 30% of United States citizens believe him when he says the election was stolen, despite the unanimous verdicts of all those inquiries that gave the elections a clean bill of health. More Republicans than Democrats believe him, of course. So do more who watch Fox News. And because this is America, Trump has convinced far more of those who believe the Bible is literally true that he was robbed in 2020. Calling out these lies is work for Americans, but it's fascinating to see how it involves banging on, both to those convinced by Trump and the congregation of the sane who realize what fibs they are. Preaching

0: must be across the board because the midterms are coming. And while he has only a third of the country backing his bullshit, Trump has convinced half the country that the election system of the United States is rotten. How this will play out in November is a question that matters to the world. I'm being too defensive, I realize that. Here I am speaking patiently, logically, eloquently, I hope, about the need for the like-minded to keep listening, to hear again and again to the old arguments in order that they be reassured, restored, kept in the loop, to order that they agree with me that people like me, journalists, advocates, have to bang on. Forgive us for banging on. We hope not to bore, but it has to be done. But let's face it, you haven't come to this cold mountain to listen to Beethoven because he's unfamiliar territory. You love his music already, though you're hoping Christopher Mintz will have something new to say about him. And you know already that pictures and poetry are good for kids. You're happy to hear about that all over again while hoping for a dash of the unexpected. Let's not forget, the converted go to church every Sunday to hear again and again what is intensely familiar. Now that can be boring, and boredom in the end can be a crucial factor in the loss of faith. The churches have never really acknowledged the role of entertainment in keeping the faithful faithful. How reassuring is it for so many to hear once again Peter chapter 2, verse 18, the line of scripture I heard over and over again at my school, the line that hovered over my childhood. Oh, what a line. Servants, be subject to your masters with all fear, not only to the good and gentle, but also to the froward. The great lesson of my school. The school song in those days said, here's to the fellow who works like a black bee, da, da, da. That's been changed. But they're still quoting Matthew, Peter 2:18. Servants, be subject to your masters with all fear, not only to the good and gentle, but also to the froward. I heard it often. It never sounded right. It got me wondering. So now I dedicate this talk in honor of the great literary agent Sheila Drummond to what is to come in the rest of the festival, banging on about things we already know so much about, reveling in the familiar, a like-minded community, happy to speak a weekend, being preached to on one condition: it must never be boring. And once I stop, I can promise you it won't be.
1: I'm not sure David Marr has ever been accused of being boring. And no, this is not Late Night Live with David Marr. It's Big Ideas with Natasha Mitchell, ABC Radio National's live events show. And that was the 2026 Sheila Drummond Memorial Lecture at the Woodend Winter Arts Festival, which David was invited to give, titled We Do What Must Be Done, Preach to the Converted. And next, David is taking some questions from the audience.
2: I'll try not to bang on. Thank you, David, for the most stirring, at times controversial talk. I loved every minute of it. I wanted just to go back to climate change.
0: Yep.
2: It baffles me that politicians, and I'm talking about local, elsewhere, the orange buffoon in the White House, still doesn't believe the science. I've always thought, most naively, that climate change shouldn't be a matter of politics. To me, it should just be a matter of reality and caring about the world in which we live. I just want to know, apart from the obvious that so many politicians are in the, with the fossil fuel industry in their pockets, I'm just wondering, is there anything more to the psyche of these people that are so vehemently anti us doing something about climate change before this world boils? Am I being naive? Am I being ignorant? Do you have any other insights, please, David?
0: It's a one-word answer. Money.

0: It's just money. You have seen in the last few weeks people going berserk about some very modest tax changes being proposed by the government. I mean, I wonder how I get up in the morning with the notion that I might be taxed a little more heavily, because it's supposed to have killed my initiative, my energy, my ambition. You've seen that bullshit. They're banging on, by the way, ladies and gentlemen, and they will bang on all the way to the next election. That's their role, democratic role, banging on. But it's money. It's money. Can you imagine the money that would be spent tearing this government apart if it had, for instance, refused permission for Woodside to take more gas from the Northwest Shelf, which everybody acknowledges will release billions of tons of carbon into the atmosphere? Billions of tons. They'd be torn apart. There are nice rules in Australia, and alas, no rules in America, that limit the amount of money that companies, individuals can give to politicians. And that is supposed to discipline the power of money in politics. Bullshit. Because there is no limit to the amount of money that can be spent tearing a political party apart. Limitless amounts of money. It's money. It's awfully profitable to dig up coal and drill for gas and drill for oil. It's awfully profitable. And one of the times when people can make the most money out of a business is as it is running into the ground. It's curiously profitable. So oil's days may be numbered, but it's incredibly profitable for an industry as its days are numbered. Money. I've managed to expand a one-word answer to about 300, but it's money.
1: If preaching to the converted involves such tedium and banging on, how do you remain optimistic?
0: Look, I hope that I've brought all my powers of entertainment, subtlety, wit, freshness, whatever, to disguise the fact that I'm banging on. And professionals do need to put some effort into keeping the banging on fresh and new. You just do have to keep banging on. I mean, my old friend Gerard Henderson might have had much more success in defunding the ABC if he wasn't so boring about it. Because, you know, hundreds and hundreds and hundreds of his columns are devoted to the indignity of Australia having an ABC. But you just bang on, and you wouldn't bother to do it if you weren't optimistic. I actually asked Robert Reich about that when I was interviewing him. I said to him, because he's so gloomy, I mean, eloquent and passionately gloomy, I said to him, but you're really an optimist, aren't you? And he said, oh, yes, you have to be. You have to be, otherwise you wouldn't keep going.
2: I've always thought that money was just bits of paper and a few bits of metal. What is it about money that allows you to say that one word is responsible for all the evil we have in the world?
0: I wouldn't say that money is responsible for all the evil we have in the world. There are other sources of evil which we could go into at another time, many of them colourful. But I don't know that I need to explain this to a man of your age. And I don't want to be unkind, but you look roughly my age. It's what you can do with money. Yes, they are paper. Well, who has paper anymore? Who has coins anymore? What's the point of putting your face on a coin when all transactions are digital? It's sad for Donald Trump. He's facing, you know, he's facing obsolescence before he's even got underway. But, yeah, it's what you can do with money. It's the pleasures of it. But it's curious that we don't just keep that in the backs of our minds. The power of money in politics. It's absolutely out of control in the United States of America at the moment. As you know, the Supreme Court decided some years ago that money was speech and you had to be free to spend it in politics. They've now decided that you can gerrymander however you like. Again, money and the power of money in America is... I mean, America is essentially at the moment looting itself. To understand what's going on, it's just keep this in mind. It is looting itself.

0: Money is under some control in Australia. You'd want it to be under better control, but it's under some control. But what money wants is not necessarily what's best for a community. But I think by your smile, you've suspected that long ago.
1: David, I think perhaps you're going to be the first person that is decapitated when that 38% gets in. That 38%, you said, the rump of politicians, extreme right-wingers, who take over. The Gina Reinhardts and the Pauline Hansons. Now, you say they follow money. Now, how is it that Gina Reinhardt can transfer her money into an aeroplane and give it to Pauline Hanson? Because, obviously, those two women have an intention. Reinhardt obviously has an intention. She's buying up media companies.
0: Nothing
1: in response,
0: yeah.
1: We seem to be so gentle and nice and erudite, as you said, you know. Where is our anger? Do not go gentle into that good night. What do we do? We are angry. I am angry. I am 90 years of age. I lived through the Second World War. I watched Hitler. I saw the concentration camps. What do we do?
0: We engage in these debates, in discussion, in politics, partly motivated by anger, of course. And I think Australia is quite an angry country. But don't underestimate for a moment the fabulous damage that's been done to Gina Reinhardt by mockery. I mean, she has made a mockery of herself. Now, mockery doesn't stop the power of her immense wealth, but the public will come to know, because we need to repeat it again and again and again in fresh ways, you know, et cetera, et cetera, et cetera, that the alliance of those two women absolutely makes a lie of Pauline Hanson's claims to be there for working men and women. You know, just a lie to those claims. And there'll be anger. There will be, I hope, a sense that they can be stopped. Anger is only one of the things. Yes, we need it. We need good sense. We need analysis. We need good news stories. We need laughter. And Gina and Pauline are both rich sources of laughter. I've been on the road with Pauline, you know. It was a long time ago. It was in the 98 campaign. I've been on the road with her, and it was really extraordinary. I was up in this kind of area. She was going to a show one day, and her next meeting was at a show. I forget what town we were in. The only shoes she had were open-toed shoes. So a few of us in the press group said, "Now, look, Pauline, you're going to need gumboots." And we took her along to a shop and got her some gumboots. And I think that that's a personal contribution to Pauline's campaign that I'm proud of. She strode out. Was it Seymour? She strode out onto that ground in gumboots.
2: David, I share a lot of concerns with the person who was the speaker in front of me. You are preaching to the converted, and it's not the converted who are going to decide the outcomes here. And we know that most young people, younger generations, don't read mainstream media. So they're not going to be reminded. They're not going to have those reminders in front of them all the time. And I think that's the crux of the problem. Certainly we need to deal with the here and now, and that's the election of, or the strengthening of the power of people like Pauline Hanson. But I agree with the speaker there. We also have a moral obligation to actually try to engage more with those platforms that young people do look to.
0: Exactly.
2: For news. And I think that's part of our job, our generation. So I wonder what you think about that and what can be done about that. And I also just wanted to say that what seems to be almost the death of satire in our country in general, as a general platform, that people are scared of defamation laws, etc. these days. I wonder what you think about that.
0: Look, just on that, I don't think there's a death of satire. I think, once again, I think the venues are different. And the platforms that we now call platforms are different. You know, if you go onto Instagram, there's a rich world of satire there, very pointed political satire. And yes, you do realise, of course, that the young have been complained about in terms not very different to the terms you've used since before the time of Caesar. It's one of the oldest tropes of civilization. We've got it under control, but the young are hopeless. I think you doubt the young too much. They are terrifyingly bright. They are ambitious, and the best of them, of course, are extraordinarily well-informed. They read good books, etc., etc., etc. But yes, the political battles are shifted ground. It's not between the Age and the Herald Sun anymore, where everybody knew what was going on. It's on these platforms where we don't all know what's going on. And while in the past the shape of the battle was clear, now the shape of the battle is not so clear, particularly to people in what I might call, without any kind of criticism, this demographic. And we have to learn a bit about that. But I don't think we should be terrified that it's all over and that the ground has shifted so entirely dramatically. The language has changed, the places have changed, the platforms have changed, but there are still people out there on those platforms banging on about the issues that matter. I'm an optimist.
3: That's all right.
0: This man, who very kindly collected me from the airport yesterday, drove into the biggest traffic jam you've ever seen in the history of Melbourne, but got us out of it by the most extraordinary ways.
4: Yes, the back roads up through Sunbury. So... Thank you very much, David, and ladies and gentlemen. I think we have to draw to a close now, unfortunately.
0: Please.
4: But before we go, please show your appreciation for David and his talk today. Thank you.
0: And thank you very much. Thank you.
5: And thanks to David Marr for that event. You can hear David presenting Late Night Live Mondays to Thursdays right here on ABC Radio National. And that was his 2026 Sheila Drummond Memorial Lecture at the Woodend Winter Arts Festival in Victoria, named for the late literary agent and festival co-founder. And we send our condolences for the recent death of Sheila's husband and Woodend local, Don Drummond, for which the lecture will be renamed for both of them from next year. My name is Natasha Mitchell. Next on Big Ideas, did you know Australians are the world's biggest gamblers? You may have caught Going for Broke. It's on ABC iView. We're picking up on the theme. Don't miss it. I'll catch you then.

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3: 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Nobody knows where I am.
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7: It's 5 minutes to one on ABC Radio National, and while we're all getting excited or outraged or terrified by AI lately, let's have a little look back to an earlier next big thing, quantum computing. It was meant to change the world at one point, but hasn't. Jacinta Bowler is presenting a new series on this for Science Friction. It's called Dead or Alive, and they join us today. Jacinta, hello.
8: Thanks for having me.
7: Now, this sounds like a very human story as portrayed in the series. It's full of arguments and grudges, but maybe we should just remind people first about the hype about quantum computing. What was it meant to do for us?
8: Oh, people, the hype in quantum computing was huge and still is in some circles. There is a lot of money in quantum computing. There is a lot of governments and a lot of tech startups and a lot of, you know, big Silicon Valley companies that are still investing money into quantum computers to try and make something that will, you know, if it works, change society in ways that AI has done, and I would say potentially even more than that if it was done, you know, if it actually worked out. So we're talking new medicines, new technologies, new ways of being able to do computations and faster supercomputers and things like that. If it is going to work, it still might happen. There is a lot of money to be made in this space.
7: Well, has AI superseded it, or can it, you know, theoretically do things that AI can't and other computers can't?
8: We do look into that in the series. I think the answer is kind of. There are a few things that quantum computers will be good at that AI is not. So AI has been able to take over some of the things. One big one that people talk about a lot is called Google DeepMind. So it's a particular technology that is used to be able to create proteins and protein folding, and it's called AlphaFold. But other things, there's certain stuff that AI just 100% can't do that quantum hopefully can do. One of the big ones is actually it's to be able to change our algorithms and our protection. So kind of the things that protect us on the internet, quantum, if it was used in the wrong way, could break it. So it might actually break the internet if it's used by a bad actor.
7: Well, there are people who are suggesting that AI has, you know, pretty big swings and roundabouts too. But, I mean, why has this amazing thing with amazing potential not happened?
8: Yeah. The simple answer is that it's really, really difficult. So we talk about this in the series. We are trying to understand how we can use quantum. So quantum is something that everyone kind of rolls their eyes at. You know, it is very difficult, even at the most basic level. And so you're trying to use these systems that kind of don't really want to work with us to be able to do computation. And that is really difficult to do. But surprisingly, we are getting pretty close. Like over the last, I would say, 30 years, scientists have been able to move through a lot of roadblocks that they potentially, you know, weren't sure they would be able to do at the very start. And there are some companies that believe that there will be quantum computers on the shelves in the next 5 to 10 years. Now, they've been saying this for a while, but the story and the series kind of goes into whether that actually might be the case, and if so, whether we're going to see these huge changes that they suggested that we're going to see.
7: Well, I can't let you go without asking about the title Dead or Alive of this new series for Science Friction. Is that a Schrodinger's cat reference I see there?
8: It sure is, yes. obviously, Schrodinger's cat being the cat that is both dead and alive at the same time. And so we thought that it would be a fun play on words to be able to include it in the series.
7: Yep, that also brings up some great disco classics, so that's never harmful. Jacinta Bowler, thanks so much for joining me today to talk about this new series.
8: Thanks for having me.
7: Jacinta Bowler presenting Dead or Alive. The new first episode drops next Wednesday on ABC Listen. And you'll hear it on Tuesdays too at 1:30 in our lovely science slot across the week where Crowd Science used to sit. This is ABC Radio National. The World Today next is looking at the rise in fuel costs tomorrow and the slow start to the tourism season in Birdsville and the Channel Country. Coincidence? Let you be the judge. And then on What the Duck, there's a lot of same-sex sex in the animal world. Why? Some pertinent and possibly impertinent examples from Dr. Anne Jones at 1:30. It's news time, 1 o'clock.

0: ABC News. Hello, I'm Satyam Weinstein. Two Ernst & Young graduates on secondment to the Commonwealth Bank have been charged with allegedly accessing Prime Minister Anthony Albanese's personal banking information. A 21-year-old and a 25-year-old are facing a series of charges, including unauthorized access to restricted data and using a carriage service to distribute personal information. Federal Treasurer Jim Chalmers says it's a worrying breach of privacy.
1: Any developments of that kind are incredibly concerning, not just in relation to the PM's details, but any Australian's details. And so, in general, that's what I would say about that. I assume that there are now legal and other processes to play out, and I don't want to get in the way of those.
0: Scenes of desperation are continuing to worsen in Venezuela following last week's twin earthquakes. North America correspondent Cayman Gok has more from the capital, Caracas.
2: Some 2,000 international search and rescue workers have travelled here, according to the UN, across more than 20

0: 25 countries, but as the days go on, many are starting to believe that this search and rescue is now turning into a recovery mission, recovering bodies from these ruins, from this earthquake. And for so many Venezuelans, they've been through years, if not decades, of economic hardship. The country has been in an economic depression for the last 10 years. This natural disaster only makes things worse.
1: Prominent Jewish MP Josh Burns has been the first member of the Albanese government to appear at the Royal Commission on Anti-Semitism and Social Cohesion. Here's Gavin Coote.
2: Labor's Josh Burns represents McNamara, which has one of the largest Jewish populations in

0: anti-Semitic incidents, including an anti-Semitic vandalism attack on his electorate office in 2024.
1: It's like being stabbed twice, you know, once for the anti-Semitism and once being blamed for being stabbed in the first place.
0: He's calling for the eSafety Commissioner to be given greater powers to remove harmful content online.
2: It's been a dramatic day at the US Supreme Court, with the justices handing US President Donald Trump one big win and three defeats. Here's William Howard Evans.
3: Mr. Trump has been granted the power to fire independent regulators, but the judges say this does not apply to the US Central Bank, reaffirming its independence from the White House. Mr. Trump has long been critical of the Federal Reserve Governor Lisa Cook, accusing her of mortgage fraud. Ms. Cook denies the allegations, which her defenders say are a pretext to allow Mr. Trump to assert more control over the bank and ultimately lower interest rates. Finally, the court has also dealt a blow to the president's plans to stop people voting by mail and has refused to overturn a case in which he was found guilty of sexual abuse.
2: Victorian opposition leader Jess Wilson has begun the process of moving on Liberal MP Moira Deeming after she refused to apologise to a colleague for assault allegations. State political reporter Richard Willingham has more.
4: Earlier this month, Mrs. Deeming alleged to police that her colleague, former leader Matthew Guy, had assaulted her at a community event in May, accusing him of putting her in a headlock. Police reviewed CCTV, which has been aired publicly, and said there was no case to answer. Mr. Guy, backed by Ms. Wilson, has demanded an apology, which Mrs. Deeming ruled out yesterday. Shadow Attorney General James Newbury says his leader will no longer meet with Mrs. Deeming.
5: Party should take action. It is taking action.
4: Liberals expect the party executive will be asked to disendorse the MP for this year's election.
2: All drivers are accounted for after six semi-trailers were involved in a crash on the Hume Highway, southwest of the New South Wales city of Goulburn. One of the trucks was carrying 8 tonnes of butane cans. One was packed with memory foam and another was hauling alcohol, sparking a huge fire that's closed the highway. New South Wales Rural Fire Service Superintendent Crystal Hines says it could take some time to deal with the chemicals.
6: Firefighters continue to work on extinguishing the flames and working with chemicals on board and the contents of the truck as they work through working what that is. The incident has been declared a hazmat incident at the moment, so they'll go through hazmat procedures.
2: And at the FIFA World Cup, the Netherlands and Morocco are drawn 1-1.

0: proceed to the round of 16, where they'll next play joint host nation, Canada. ABC News.
1: Hello, I hope you're well. This is The World Today. I'm Andy Park, coming to you from Gadigal Land in Sydney. Today, fuel up. Motorists brace for an expected price rise tomorrow when the fuel excise relief will be halved. And normally buzzing with grey nomads and caravanners at this time of year, why is Birdsville so dead quiet right now?
2: So much green at the moment. The Simpsons come to life. Water running between the dunes. We've got pelicans down on the water seeing the birds take off. I did say to one of my friends the other day, might go down as one of the weirdest seasons where it looks its absolute best, and it's just us out here looking at it.
1: First, though, a federal Labor MP has called for stronger powers for the eSafety Commissioner in moving evidence at the Royal Commission on Anti-Semitism and Social Cohesion this morning. Jewish Victorian member for McNamara, Josh Burns, has told the inquiry the firebombing of his office in June 2024 and the subsequent online abuse directed at his family and staff had a profound impact on him. The third block of hearings in Sydney is focused on the role of social media companies in spreading Jewish hate. Reporter Victoria Pengilly has been following the inquiry and joins me. Victoria, just take me through Josh Burns' evidence this morning.
3: Hi, Andy. Well, look, Josh Burns told the inquiry he didn't really experience anti-Semitism growing up in Melbourne. There was only a few occasions on the sporting field where he'd experienced it, but he'd really noticed a shifting in stance after the October 7 attack in 2023 in Israel. Now, he recounted a particular moment at the inquiry when his electorate office in Melbourne was firebombed and ransacked in June 2024, and that it was a surreal moment. Now, we know that at least five people smashed windows and painted slogans on the wall of his office, including painting horns on his face and calling him a fascist and a Zionist. And he said that that incident had had a profound impact on not only himself, but also his staff. He said these were progressive young people, many of them law students, who really cared about their country and influencing policy. And they'd somehow been drawn into this larger conflict in the Middle East, which they played no part in. The commission was also shown a number of vile online posts that implied that Josh Burns was responsible for the death of children in Gaza. He said his office had received something in the realm of 10,000 emails since the October 7 attack and had tracked thousands of social media posts that seemed to blame him and his staff for the conflict, and that the onus was on him and his staff to monitor these comments and these posts and to try and remove them. Now, he said his office had submitted 44 reports in relation to offensive material on Facebook and Instagram, but only three had resulted in being removed by Meta. Now, he also talked about how a number of these posts targeted his partner, Georgie Purcell. She's a member of the Victorian Legislative Council for the Animal Justice Party, but he said that her abuse had taken on more of a sexualized and misogynistic tone.
4: Now, she gets this sort of the same questioning of her loyalty and the same attribution of blame that I get, but she gets a layer of misogyny and a layer of sort of violent, sexualized comments on top of it as well that I don't get. And it's actually really, it's really stark. Like, it's a weird feeling knowing that your partner has to take abuse because they're in a relationship with you. Like, that's a, it's a pretty awful feeling, actually.
3: Joshua Burns also used his moment in the box today to call for changes to the Online Safety Act. He said, as it stands at the moment, the eSafety Commissioner is empowered to remove digital content that's menacing, harassing or offensive and intends to cause serious harm to an individual. But there appears to be a grey zone in the Act. He said the Act provides no mechanism through which the Commissioner can remove online content that targets minority groups generally, but does not single out an individual. So, for instance, targeting Jewish people as a group. Now, he said the only way to really reduce hate speech on his social media accounts was to prevent people from commenting at all, but that obviously did not support a healthy democracy, and he didn't want to see that happen.
1: Just briefly, Victoria, who else are we expecting to hear from during this block of public hearings?
3: So, Andy, later today we're

0: expecting to hear more expert evidence about online hate. Now, we know that Meta, which owns Facebook and Instagram, will appear and give evidence during this block, but other social media platforms, including X, Reddit, LinkedIn, Twitch, have all had varying responses. Some have been less cooperative than others. Yesterday, we heard that Gab, it's a US-based website that is home to some far-right extremists, has been openly hostile towards the commission and said they would not cooperate with Australian bureaucrats.
1: Victoria Pengilly at the Royal Commission in Sydney. Well, today might be a good day to fill up, with prices at the Bowser set to increase tomorrow when the federal government's fuel excise relief is halved. The consumer watchdog, the ACCC, has warned petrol stations not to take advantage of the price change and bump up their profits. But Treasurer Jim Chalmers has admitted that tomorrow's price jump will add to inflationary pressures. Here's Rachel Mealy.
2: For truckies across the country, tomorrow's anticipated jump in fuel prices will once again bring uncertainty. Gary Mann is the chief executive of the Queensland Trucking Association.
3: You know, it's very difficult to forecast where you're going, what you're doing, week to week. Most businesses these days would be on a fuel review every 7 days because the volatility is just that tight.
2: He says tomorrow's increase at the Bowser will feed into the cost of living for Australians everywhere.
3: Well, it costs quite a bit more to fill the tanks. Cash flow starts to be impacted because we work in an industry where the scale of fuel costs is significantly above what most other people would experience, perhaps other than mining. So filling a tank, might change from, several thousand dollars to another $500. Depends on how much fuel you need to carry. So when you consider how much fuel we consume to get the job done, 16 cents makes a real difference.
2: The fuel

0: From midnight tonight, the Treasurer Jim Chalmers says the relief was introduced when prices had spiked as a result of the US war with Iran.
1: This week, we think for the first time, both petrol and diesel is cheaper than it was before the war in the Middle East began. But people are still under pressure. That's why we're extending this fuel price relief, this petrol and diesel tax cut, for another month at a tapered rate.
0: On Sky News, he admitted that tomorrow's petrol price increase will add to the inflationary pressures in the economy.
1: Well, inflation came down in the most recent numbers. Of course, petrol prices play out in those inflation numbers, and so this will be part of it. But we're extending this fuel tax relief because we know that people are still under pressure despite all the progress that's been made, despite all the welcome developments in the Middle East. This cost of living relief that comes from tomorrow, including the fuel tax relief, is really important.
0: The consumer watchdog, the ACCC, has written to fuel retailers, warning them not to take advantage of the change to fuel excise. Peter Jones is from the Motor Trades Association of Australia, which represents independent and franchise fuel retailers. He says the price of fuel may not rise by exactly 16 cents per litre, and that's due to a number of factors.
2: Look, the estimate is that it'll go up about $11 a tank. So on a standard 65-litre tank, it should make about $11 difference. But there are so many different factors involved, the wholesale price of petrol and so on. But what I would say to you, unlike when we got this crunch originally, there is no supply constraints. So whilst people panic bought previously, there is no supply constraints. There will be a small increase in the price of fuel, and that will vary from fuel station to fuel station. So I really do recommend people get online and have a look and shop around for the best price.
3: That's Peter Jones from the Motor Trades Association of Australia, ending Rachel Mealy's report. Amazon is being sued by the consumer watchdog over allegedly unfair contract terms for customers on its Prime streaming service. The ACCC says more than 1 million subscribers were hit with unfair terms, which allowed Amazon to unilaterally make changes. National Consumer Affairs reporter Michael Atkin joins me for more. Michael, what's Amazon alleged to have done here?
4: It's alleged to have introduced unfair contract terms, five of them, for its Amazon Prime streaming service where you can watch TVs and movies, and it's quite a popular service. And what the ACCC said it did is that it wanted to introduce ads, and it did so around July 2024. But the service had previously been largely ad-free. Now, from this period in July 2024, when ads were put in place, you had to pay an additional fee of $2.99 per month to avoid the ads, otherwise you had to suffer through them. And so the ACCC alleges that the service was essentially worse and that you either coughed up more or you had to suffer through it, and that was unacceptable. And that Amazon relied on these contract changes that allowed them to make these adverse changes to the service unilaterally, and there wasn't any compensation to the customer when that happened, so they couldn't ask for a pro rata refund or any other kind of redress if they were unhappy with it. And so that's what the lawsuit is all about.
3: Here's what Gina Cass-Gottlieb, the chair of the ACCC, had to say.
5: First ultimate hope is that Amazon goes forward and complies with the Australian consumer law, and that all businesses take this warning that it's necessary to ensure their contracts with consumers are overall fair. In terms of the specific case, we are hoping, if we are successful in proving our allegations, that Amazon is required to, and we are seeking the order that it compensate consumers for their losses.
3: ACCC Chair Gina Cass-Gottlieb talking about the consumer watchdog's action against Amazon. I mean, Michael, modern life is really full of subscriptions, whether they be gyms or delivery services or online entertainment apps, that sort of thing. So does this action by the ACCC sort of send a signal out to those other subscription services?
4: It certainly does, and this has been a massive bugbear of consumers for some time. I'm constantly contacted about this as an issue that really annoys them. So the main issues here are around contracts which are unbalanced. You know, the power imbalance in this case allegedly favoured Amazon too much, and that was unfair and a breach of consumer law. And the ACCC did confirm today that it is

0: investigating other subscription services for possible breaches of the law. So very much a warning to businesses operating in Australia that the watchdog is having a look at the moment, and go back and check your contract terms and make sure they're not too one-sided.
1: National Consumer Affairs reporter Michael Atkin. I'm Andy Park. 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

0: to make 3D printed guns. Queensland police have charged one person every fortnight with possessing a blueprint since strengthening its firearm laws back in March. Liz Gwynn has the story.
1: From the boot of a car, detectives in Surfers Paradise uncover a cache of alleged weapons.
2: And boom.
1: All up, the discovery in March netted 34 3D printed handguns and 800 rounds of ammunition, leading to two men being charged. Queensland police say it's part of a troubling trend.
3: We're now talking about the ability to produce, rifles and semi-automatic rifles that are 3D printed.
1: Queensland Detective Inspector Brad Phelps says every jurisdiction around the country is seeing an increase in privately made firearms and their use in violent crimes.
3: The majority of our 3D printed manufacture of firearms occurs in domestic homes. We had a recent incident in Bundaberg where it would be alleged that an individual had three rooms set up with 3D printers all currently operating and producing illicit firearms.
1: An entire firearm can be made using 3D printed technology, and blueprints can be found online almost like a dress pattern. In March, Queensland outlawed the possession of these blueprints. 11 people have been charged so far.
3: 11 people in that, sort of four-month period really relates to, a person every week to 2 weeks that's been charged with possession of blueprints to manufacture firearms. When you talk about blueprints and manufacturing firearms, these are people that are producing what is a lethal weapon that can discharge a projectile and cause someone's death. These are really serious offences. So if people want to get involved in the manufacture of a firearm, they are looking at doing, serious custodial sentences. We don't treat this lightly.
1: Similar laws have been introduced in New South Wales and Tasmania. Earlier this month, Tasmania police raided an illicit manufacturing operation in Hobart, where they found 7 3D printers, allegedly for making weapons, 13 firearms, firearm parts, detailed firearm manufacturing blueprints, and ammunition. Detective Inspector Phelps points out that unlike traditional firearms, homemade guns don't have serial numbers and can be hard to trace.
3: That lone actor type terrorist will have a propensity to look towards 3D printed firearms or privately manufactured firearms as a means of securing firearms to commit harm. So that is of significant concern to all policing jurisdictions and all policing agencies.
1: Samara McFedrin is from the Violence Prevention Institute, which provides violence management strategies and risk factor assessments for government, private and not-for-profit sectors.
4: Private manufacture in the form of 3D printing has essentially brought illicit firearms manufacture to anyone who can afford a printer and who wants to make a great deal of money in a very short time. Supply and demand works in criminal markets the same way it does anywhere else. And what we have in Australia is a situation where illicit firearms are very much in demand, and 3D printing offers a new and quick and fairly easy way to meet that demand, to have a great deal of supply, and for people to cash in on that particular new technology.
1: Anyone caught in possession of a blueprint for the manufacture of firearms in Queensland can face up to 10 years prison.
0: Liz Gwynn reporting there. Overseas, and President Vladimir Putin has conceded Ukraine's bombardments have damaged the country's fuel supply, the first admission of its kind since Russia's invasion of Ukraine in 2022. Ukraine says it's been targeting key military and energy infrastructure inside Russia, with one expert saying two-thirds of the country is now facing fuel rations. This acknowledgement by Vladimir Putin comes as both sides continue to trade drone strikes, as Kimberly Price reports.
5: Since launching Russia's full-scale invasion of Ukraine in 2022, Vladimir Putin has projected confidence in the mission. But now the Russian president acknowledges the costs of war are mounting.
6: You are well aware that problems persist for both motorists and businesses. Unfortunately, there are also queues at gas stations, and finding the right grade of gasoline isn't always easy. And of course, we understand the difficulties faced by agricultural producers and farms during the summer.
5: A concession that Ukraine's persistent drone strikes against Russian energy infrastructure is working. President Putin says oil refineries are operating at their maximum capacity and reserves are being released.

0: Previously accumulated fuel volumes have entered the domestic market earlier. We must continue to act prudently and, of course, cautiously.
1: It's a notable shift from the man who once pledged he would seize Kyiv in 3 days and comes as motorists face long queues in Moscow to fill up their vehicles.
2: The situation's bad. There are queues everywhere. Some places have no petrol at all. You can pass 3 stations with no fuel whatsoever. Then you have to queue. You might wait for an hour or 2 hours or 30 minutes. It depends on your luck.
3: It's all quite worrying, but I don't think the situation is critical yet, so it's too early to be alarmed. We won't panic for now. Everything will be fine.
1: His adversary, Ukrainian President Volodymyr Zelensky, appeared defiant.
4: Putin can talk on television as much as he wants about how he supposedly controls everything, but Russians themselves, standing in lines for petrol in different regions of Russia, can actually see that this three-day war of theirs has already been going on for a fifth year, in such a way that even an oil state, a petrol station as Russia used to be called, now has a petrol shortage. This is a direct consequence of the war.
1: John Richardson is a visiting fellow at the Australian National University's Centre for European Studies.
5: These shortages are touching people at all levels in a serious way. And you're seeing fuel rationing and shortages in about two-thirds of Russia's 89 regions. And it just shows just how effective and extensive these drone strikes have been.
1: Vladimir Putin says he expects to receive officials from the United States once a peace deal with Iran is reached. Despite the fuel shortage, John Richardson doesn't believe the president will budge on his territory demands to end the war.
5: What will really affect the strength of demands, I think, is the military position and weakening control over the gains they've made, which have been, you know, Russia has really started to become on the back foot.
1: Russia's defence ministry says its air defences have shot down more than 200 Ukrainian drones in recent days.
6: Kimberly Price there. One of the most extraordinary and elusive opportunities to visit the Australian outback is after a big fat rain, when the desert erupts in this kaleidoscope of colour. But this year, locals in Birdsville are doing it tough despite conditions being mostly perfect for witnessing the local area in all its glory. Sadly, the flow-on effects of flooding, fuel fears and the cancellation of Australia's most remote music festival has seen the usual flood of tourists slow down to a trickle. Here's Hannah Walsh.
7: The view from Big Raid, the Simpson Desert's tallest sand dune, is a rare spectacle right now.
8: So much green at the moment. The Simpsons come to life.

0: ever had a season like this. They budget for a lot more people visiting the town with a population of just over 100.
1: I mean, this is an income for us and we're out there giving it a go and trying to give it our best shot. And this here we found has really set us back big time.
0: Talia Ellis and her husband own the pub, bakery and aviation tour group in town. Miss Ellis says it's been a tricky year to plan for.
2: It's the best year as far as the countryside is concerned. The floodwaters have obviously gone through and left behind just an absolute kaleidoscope of colours.
0: They've been running the pub on a skeleton crew and haven't fired up the ovens at the bakery yet, in limbo, waiting for tourists. The Big Red Bash being called off this year triggered a wave of cancelled travel plans.
2: We don't want people to think that we're completely flooded in here and there's no point going out here because, you know, you can't get around, nothing's accessible. To the contrary, it's made the countryside amazing. The amount of water around Big Red, which is the reason why the bash was cancelled, has just been something incredible to see because it's really a once-in-a-generation thing to be able to witness.
0: Mayor Francis Murray says it's a testing time.
3: Yeah, we definitely depend on tourists coming through, that's for sure. Now it's our biggest industry, or close to, with the cattle industry probably on par.
0: Not everything has been scratched off Birdsville's calendar. The upcoming Camel Carnival, Birdsville races and possible reopening of the South Australia Road will provide a boost the community needs. Martin and Maureen Barrett have arrived from Darwin and say they've visited Birdsville many times before.
4: It's been particularly quiet, particularly dead on the roads. Caravan parks are dead. Literally, our people are surviving. I don't know.
5: I've never seen Birdsville this quiet.
4: No, Birdsville, I've never seen it this quiet.
0: They'll spend the next 6 weeks in town to acclimatise and train for a 322-kilometre trek through the desert. Mr Barrett will walk alongside his son and grandchildren, while Miss Barrett follows in a four-wheel drive. Adventurers like them will bear witness to the spectacle of the desert in flood.
4: It's like being in Ireland. It's certainly, especially around here, I mean, it's just totally, totally different.
6: There you go. Time to get your boots on and get them dirty. Darwin tourist Martin Barrett ending that report by Hannah Walsh. And that's all from the World Today team this Tuesday. Thanks for your company. I hope you can join me at the same time tomorrow. I'm Andy Park. Have a great afternoon.

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1: Hi, Melissa Clark here, filling in for Sally Sara. 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And on Changing Australia, Margaret Leggett has been a driving force for families affected by schizophrenia, working to change public perception of the condition. She'll be my guest after 8.
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2: 1:30. Hi there. I'm Hilary Harper on Wurundjeri land in Melbourne. Now, if the vast bulk of scientists decided to leave out particular observations about the natural world for about 700 years, even though they were seeing those things repeatedly, that would cause a bit of outrage. The science would be completely skewed. And even if they just omitted certain features of animal behaviour, say, because they let their biases get in the way, well, you'd still think they were pretty shoddy scientists. That is what happened for centuries with observations of same-sex pairings in animals. 1,500 species, birds, fish, macaques, flies. Did that get widely publicised? No. Did it get actively suppressed? Yes. So buckle up for What the Duck today, because Dr. Anne Jones is taking a fresh look at gender fluidity in our fauna now that the research has caught up. And that text number again, 0418 226 576.
3: Hello, duckers. Anne Jones here in the What the Duck taxi. Jump in. We're going to the pub. I'm taking you along to a Mardi Gras event from the Royal Zoological Society of New South Wales. They call it Wildlife at the Watering Hole. And you're going to hear all about...

0: in sex pairings and behaviour in nature. The University of New South Wales PhD candidates you'll hear from will use words like gay and lesbian because it makes things more interesting for the story, right? But they did want me to tell you that they know they're anthropomorphising. So, strap in, or on, if you like. And if you think those stories of same-sex relationships in nature are going to be light on, then our first speaker, Daphne Willemsen, is going to explain why you might have that impression.
1: Hi, everyone. Starting with a spoiler today, animals are gay. We know at least 1,500 species across different taxa display some form of same-sex behaviour. The first written record we have of queer behaviour in animals is Aristotle in 300 BCE. And he wrote about gay quails and partridges. You might be wondering, if the first written record is 2,000 years ago, why is it that most of the written records are only from the last 20 years? And that is partially due to Thomas Aquinas. He was an Italian friar, and he wrote that homosexuality was a special sin because it wasn't found in nature. And this idea dominated culture. So it changed the laws and it changed how society viewed homosexuality. For 700 years after he writes that, we enter an era of suppression. And I'm going to go in what that era of suppression looked like in the scientific record, starting off with subconscious suppression. This is where you see homosexual behavior in animals, and you're just like, there's no way that was homosexual behavior in animals because that doesn't happen. Now, my favorite example of this was written by everyone's favorite pub combo, Burger and Beer, who wrote an article on the laughing gull. The laughing gull, you can't tell the sex externally. They wanted to study the difference in behavior between the sexes. So they made two small assumptions. One, that any bird mounting another bird was male, and the other was that any bird being mounted was a female. So by definition, in their paper, you will never find homosexual behavior, even if it occurred in their population. The next type of suppression is self-suppression, and that's just where you know what you've seen, but you don't try to write it in the scientific literature or you don't try to publish it. Some people are just homophobic. A great example is Valerius Geist, who wrote of the bighorn sheep. It made him cringe to conceive of those magnificent beasts as queers. Luckily, he came around and he eventually did have to conclude that they live in an essentially homosexual society. I do want to say I don't personally hold all scientists accountable for self-suppression. The other reason people might display self-suppression is because at the time it was illegal to be gay. And so if you were researching gay animals, there was a chance you would be accused of having an unnatural interest in the topic. Finally, we get to overt suppression. This is your classic censorship. It's done by people in power. So think journal editors, granting bodies, or the government. Dr. Linda Wolf is a primatologist who tried to publish her paper where she had found that Japanese macaques are having a lot of lesbian activity. She was accused of falsifying her data and doctoring her photos. So they're not allowed to be lesbians. So, let's say you find some beautiful homosexual behavior in nature and you've overcome subconscious suppression, self-suppression, overt suppression. How do you then publish your paper while still maintaining the belief that homosexuality is unnatural? That is where judgmental language comes in. Science is meant to be neutral. You're not meant to put judgment on these words. Words like strange, bizarre, perverse, inappropriate, and my personal favorite, unnatural, for things seen in nature, used to describe behaviors that animals are doing. The best example of this is the very real paper, A Note on the Apparent Lowering of Moral Standards in the Lepidoptera. Which, if you don't know what Lepidoptera are, that's our butterflies. So, we've had 700 years of suppression, but us today know that at least 1,500 species are gay. How did we get there? Partially, it's thanks to the 1977 study on lesbian seagulls. Married couple, George and Molly Hunt, studying western gulls off the coast of California. They noticed roughly 14% of the birds have what they call a supernormal clutch. That is when you have double the number of eggs you would expect. A normal clutch for these

0: birds has 2 to 3 eggs. Supernormal clutch will have 4, 5, or 6. And so that's quite odd for these birds. It's hard to pop out double the number of babies you would expect. They caught 2 of the pairs of the birds sitting on a supernormal clutch, and they opened the birds up, and they were expecting to see something funky going on with their reproductive tract. They opened up the first bird. It had a normal female reproductive tract. They opened up the second bird, and you guys can probably already guess it had a normal female reproductive tract. So being scientists, they decided to collect some more data. They found a way to do it that didn't involve killing every bird on the island, went back and collected a couple more years of research, and they found 4 lines of evidence for why this was homosexual behavior in these birds. 1, they caught the birds. So they just went and they looked at the birds sitting on normal nests versus supernormal nests, and they counted how many were male or female. So on a normal nest, they found that 60% of the birds were female. On a supernormal nest, they found that 98.7% of the birds were female. They caught 75 birds on supernormal nests, and 1 was a male. So I guess he was just a bit confused. Then they looked at the period of time between new eggs popping up in the nest. So a normal bird can lay an egg roughly once every 2 days. But in these supernormal nests, eggs were appearing every day and sometimes even twice in 1 day, indicating that, as you'd expect, more than 1 bird was laying eggs. Then they looked at the nest fertility. Now, you'd expect that a heterosexual couple of birds would have roughly 100% fertility. The homosexual couple would have 0. And we've got 80 and 13% fertility. But what they did observe was that the female-female pairs, one of the females would sometimes go off, mate with a male, and then, I guess like a sperm donor, come back with fertilized eggs. Finally, they looked at the actual behavior of the birds, and they found that the female-female pairs were displaying a lot of the same territory, courtship, and mating behaviors as the female-male couples. So they took all of that data and they published it in Science, which is huge. And in their paper, they said that this was the first account of homosexual behavior in animals. Now, if you were paying attention in my timeline, you know that's not actually true. But the suppression had worked so well that it was a lot of scientists and the public's first interaction with this idea. And so the public had some thoughts. People took out letters condemning the research. We got a beautiful article with the title of "Your Tax Dollars Wasted Studying Gay Gulls," which personally I don't think is a waste, but that's just me. On the other side, there were several people who were neutral to very positive about the research. A lot of farmers were like, yeah, duh. We've been seeing this in our domesticated animals for a really long time. So they would write into the researchers and say, this is what my rams do. On the other side, a lot of the queer community was thrilled because at the time, the main argument against homosexuality in people was that it was unnatural. And here was pretty irrefutable proof that it was natural. So obviously we know that it didn't end homophobia, even though we had some brief hope there. But what it did do is usher in some really cool research by the rest of the scientific community.
1: Thank you, Daphne, and hi, everybody.
2: Lucienne Alpestein is a microbial ecologist who has also been tasked with talking a little bit about birds.
1: So a friend of mine has a theory that because birds exist between the land and the sky and also sometimes the sea, they're between worlds, and that means they're bisexual. And people who are into birds are also bisexual. As a scientist, I don't stand by it. I don't think it's the way we conduct science, but we come to a lot of the same conclusions when we look at the evidence. I'm going to be talking about pairing and raising young together. Did you know that Sydney is home to an absolutely iconic same-sex pair? Fen and Magic. These divas came onto the scene in 2018. Keepers at the zoo noticed that these Gentoo penguins were spending a lot of time together, both in and out of breeding season, and that's a little bit unusual. They were found building a nest. When a stray egg appeared, the keepers took a chance on Sven and Magic. They incubated that egg successfully and raised their firstborn, Svenjik. This iconic family inspired a Mardi Gras float, a book called Svenjik and also a reference in the Australian education system. And now I know what you're thinking, they're in a zoo, it's a captive population, it's not representative of how these animals

exist in the wild. If only there were a polar explorer who had seen some penguins in nature. Introducing George Murray Levick. So in the early 1900s, he went on an expedition to Antarctica and observed same-sex behaviours in Adélie penguins. He was shocked and upset, calling these acts depraved. He was so secretive about this that he recorded his observations in Greek, took them back to London and then presented them to his peers, and they all decided that this was too much for the general public. So a bit of overt suppression happening here. Luckily, two of the original copies of these notes survived and have been circulated, and so we now know that, amongst many other things, these penguins were up to some pretty normal, natural homosexual behaviour. The iconic Western Australian black swans. People originally thought that black swans formed pairs for life, both romantically and sexually monogamous. However, these swans have been tagged for some time, and in this particular population, a quarter of the swans were actually male-male pairs. When the scientists looked at how successful they were at raising their young, they saw that male-male, or gay pairs, were actually more successful, having an 80% success rate in raising their young to the fledging stage compared to 30% for the heterosexual couples. So there are a few hypotheses. One is that the males are more aggressive, so are better at fending predators off. And the other is that male pairs are actually choosing to be parents. So it could just be because they actually care a lot about them and are willing to put in the effort. They get the number one dad award. Daphne mentioned the gulls before. They walked so that the Laysan albatrosses could run. This population of Laysan albatrosses in Hawaii were a sex-skewed population. 59% of the population on the whole was female. And of the albatross pairs that were counted, 31%, so almost a third, were lesbians. One couple in particular had been observed together for 18 years. So this isn't just a one-off for a season, this is the long-term commitment. And don't get me started on the microbes. Okay, I'll start. Just briefly, microbes, which are living things generally too small to see with the naked eye. So typically you'd think of bacteria, viruses, and some fungi. They throw what we considered normal straight in the bin. And a few of my favourite examples that relate to pairing include, one, rainbow families, or as we scientists call them, biofilms. They live in multi-species communities, and these exist in deep sea hydrothermal vents, in our guts, in most animals' guts and their skin, in dogs' snouts, on your teeth. This is the typical way that most microorganisms live, and it provides security, structure, and a place to share resources and skills. The other thing is the microbiome, and I wanted to bring that up because it questions where our edges are and what it is to be whole. We know that microbiomes are essential for health. Without an intact microbiome, we probably wouldn't live. If we're thinking about successfully raising young, it's not just the human parents, but a whole multi-species assemblage of microorganisms that we also need to be involved in the parenting. So is it a sperm provider that's really doing a lot of the care, or is it actually the bifidobacterium that helps form a successful digestive system that produces a healthy offspring? And finally, microbes are non-normative in how they reproduce. They can reproduce sexually, they can clone themselves asexually, and they can also pass on and swap genetic information without reproducing at all. Some fungi also have a huge number of sexual types, both macroscopic fungi, things like mushrooms that you recognise, but also things like my favourite Basidia mycete, Ustilago matus, or corn smut. This smutty delicacy, and I have actually tried it and it's delicious, has over 50 mating types, or kind of sexes,

0: They live as free-living individuals in soil, but then when they infect corn, they go into what's called a filamentous, or kind of like long, skinny, infectious state, infect the corn, and then fill these corn cells with billions and billions of microscopic and actually quite delicious fungal spores. That's it for microbes. To wrap up, I'd just like to say that successfully raising young is essential to a species' survival, and parents can be queer for all manner of reasons. The animal kingdom is many things, but it is definitely not heterosexual. And on that, I'll pass over to Caitlin.
1: On ABC Radio National, this is What the Duck, bringing you a special Mardi Gras edition of Wildlife at the Watering Hole. Next up, showing us just how common same-sex pairing is in nature, is Caitlin Creek, a PhD candidate studying Sydney funnel web spiders.
2: One of the first examples that I wanted to talk about is actually a close relative to us and has a track record nearly as kinky as our own, the bonobo. They have such frequent sexual interactions that scientists often struggle to differentiate between a sexual interaction and a social interaction. It's actually driving the cohesion of their social structure, which is a matriarchy. So it strengthens those social bonds within this group. They have very distinct clitoris, where it's actually quite attractive to both males and females. So this is one of the first recorded instances of a same-sex pairing driving the evolution of a physical trait, which is really cool. Once they've had a female-female pairing, same-sex interaction, oxytocin, which is our cuddling, bonding kind of hormone, is actually in higher quantities in females after a same-sex interaction. It's in lower quantities after a male-female pairing. That then comes across behaviourally in that when the lesbian pairs have just had sex, they're like, yeah, I want to be close to you. I want to be in arm's reach, that kind of thing. But when they have had sex with a male, they're just like, okay, thanks for that. Gorillas have been recorded doing every single homosexual mating behavior under the sun, but I'm going to focus on one specific group. This group of boys was in the Virunga National Park, so that's on the border of the Democratic Republic of the Congo and Uganda. In this group, two silverbacks, the dominant group leaders. They were called Peanuts and Beats Me. I didn't name them. Within this all-male group of gorillas, the two silverbacks were very possessive and selective of the smaller males that they were choosing to mate with. All the smaller males, they were having sex all over the place with each other. Didn't matter. They have got a bit of aggressive possessiveness as well, so they really hang on to their favourite mates. However, in true queer drama, when a hot new bombshell entered the villa, Beats Me dumped Patty in order to pursue Siri. These guys have been recorded mating. In the scientific words, it's ventroventral, which is just missionary for everyone else, which is unusual because normally with gorillas, they would mate in the ventrodorsal, which is doggy style for anyone wondering out there. When they're in the ventroventral position, which is also the same in the bonobos, it's obviously a far more intimate position because they have a lot of facial expressions and you get to know your partner a bit more. In a typical heterosexual gorilla mating, it's usually done in doggy style. Of particular importance to note here with this particular group of all males is that there were females around. They chose to be in a group of all males. Now, I wouldn't be doing my job if I didn't bring invertebrates to the table. For those who don't know, I study spiders. This was actually quite difficult. A lot of bugs, people don't report this stuff. But there is approximately 110 to around 200 species of invertebrates that have been recorded engaging in homosexual mating behaviours. The maybug, also a little ironically named the cockchafer. Scientists recorded two males mating. You might be wondering, how did they do that? They're bugs. The male that was on top, initially they've called them the dominant and the passive male. The dominant male, the one on top, would insert his bug equivalent of a penis into the other male's penis and invert it inside his body. Now, the reason why I say that the dominant and passive perception there is incorrect is that they later discovered that with this species, the one underneath was quite willing to go through with this interaction, 50% of the chance he was actually the larger of

0: two and would easily have been able to overpower the one on top. We have seen this homosexual mating behaviour recorded in flies, crickets, termites. Most of the time in the papers that I was reading, it was always labelled as a case of mistaken identity, which I think is quite limiting and technically incorrect. We're now quite lucky that a lot of very recent papers have started coming out with a better evolutionary framework for this kind of thing. Termites, who actually form like male-male pairs and exhibit all of the same courting sexual behaviour that a male-female pair would exhibit, if they want to have a baby later, then they will bring in a female. Someone sometimes gets sacrificed, but we'll just ignore that for now. That's okay. And with that, I'm going to hand the baton over to Cody.
1: PhD student Cody Williams is your final guest at The Watering Hole. And Cody is focusing on reproductive strategies, starting with the bald eagle.
2: They are notoriously territorial and monogamous. There was a group of scientists that went out to study nesting behaviour of these guys, and what they ended up finding was this queer relationship where there was three birds to a nest. And what the researchers wanted to do is they wanted to see what is the benefit of having three birds to a nest versus two. So they did that. They looked at the throuple. Basically, what they found is that having the helper essentially reduced the need for the female within the throuple to do half of this work. So it's about a 50% reduction in time. She has to go and get food or feed the eagle or get some nest material. This type of dynamic has also been observed in about 220 different species of birds, and it's thought that sex-skewed populations can encourage birds to do this. But that might not be true, because these researchers were here for three consecutive years, and for those 3 years, these three birds throupled up. So it's obviously their choice, and I accept that. Then we have some colonial nesting behaviours in fish, the bluegill sunfish. All the males basically nest together, they build the nest, they have this colony of males that the female then has to try and get in there, lay her eggs, and then he'll chase her away. So he's just living with a bunch of men. There's also different types of males. We have smaller males here. They are essentially parasites of other males. And so you have the parental type, which is the larger males. They're the ones that build all the nests. We have the cuckolder males, which are small, and they are similar to the females in the way that they present themselves. They all mature much younger than the parental males. And so what these cucks do is they wait around the edges of the nesting ground, and then they try and sneak into the nest, and then they'll try and fertilize any eggs that the parental male might have missed when he was fertilizing the female's eggs. Hermaphrodites, they're also very common in the animal kingdom. About 40% of mollusks, which include basically all slugs and snails. Banana slugs, they have what's really cool, they have penile fencing. Basically, they have a big barbed penis that comes out and they fight each other with it. The loser gets stabbed in the side with the penis, and then they bite it off. The loser has to slither around with a barbed penis stuck out the side of it, and then uses that to fertilize its eggs. I googled it on the way here as well. The penis doesn't grow back, so once they bite it off, the other one's basically a female for the rest of its life.
1: Well, good for her. Cody Williams, thank you. And you also heard from Daphne Willemsen, Lucienne Alperstein and Caitlin Creek on this special Mardi Gras edition of Wildlife at the Watering Hole from the Royal Zoological Society of New South Wales. Thanks to the Society's Tim Churchman and to the ABC's Harvey O'Sullivan for recording this. I'm Anne Jones, and this episode of What the Duck was recorded on Gadigal land.

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3: ABC Radio National, 3 minutes to two. Do you remember a few years ago when Facebook cut off all Australian news from their site when the government wanted them to pay for that news content? That was a warning for Australia about just how reliant we've become on some of the US tech giants. Well, fresh from his big ideas talk today at noon, David Marr will be in your ears again after four with a discussion on Late Night Live about where we should draw the line. In France, it came when Microsoft cut off an international criminal court prosecutor from accessing his emails. So the French government now not only ditching Microsoft, they've also decided that the US mega surveillance company Palantir is a security risk. Here's French reporter Océane Herrero.
4: One of the, let's say, wake-up calls was when one of the prosecutors of the International Criminal Court, which is Clément Guillot, which is French, has been denied access to his Microsoft email account. So, and also other American services. So it really gave the idea or actually made it substantial that there could be a kill switch.
3: Océane Herrero is a reporter for French Politico. You'll hear more of her talking to David Marr after four. A few texts for you on David's big ideas earlier about holding various powers to account. This one says, unlike Marr, Gina Rinehart is a hardworking Australian who pays millions in tax to drones like him and generously contributes to many charities and sport. Another says, thanks so much for this uncompromising and deliberately uncomfortable hour with the fabulous David Marr. That's from Heather in Northern Sydney. This one too, Brittany Higgins, this is, hasn't paid a cent to those she destroyed. George Pell, was cleared of all charges. Who appointed pompous pontificating Ma, accuser, judge and slanderer of others? What a disgraceful load of hateful bulldust. No chance of impartial journalism on the ABC. And this too, banging on, persistence gets results. Water dripping on a stone created the Grand Canyon. And that's from Mart in Hallam in Victoria. You're listening to ABC Radio National. Up next on Background Briefing, the Blue Zones are supposed to hold the secrets to a long and healthy life. Five regions of the world with a lot of centenarians. But when one Australian researcher decided to look into them, he ended up in a fight that he did not expect.
5: There are some extraordinary, unexplained issues. Nobody before me seemed to have any qualms about the Blue Zones. You know, why did nobody notice this for 20 years?
3: That's from the new Background Briefing series, Beef, which looks at how little disagreements can just explode into massive feuds. It's a real get-your-popcorn series. News time, it's 2 o'clock.

0: ABC News. Hello, I'm Satyam Weinstein. The federal government says there's been another confirmed case of the deadly H5N1 bird flu detected in Australia. That takes the total number of confirmed infections in the country so far to 5. The latest case was found in a migratory seabird found at Roses Beach near Esperance on Western Australia's far south coast. Agriculture Minister Julie Collins says so far there's no evidence of mass mortalities in wildlife populations.
1: There is no evidence currently of infection in our poultry or agriculture systems, and there remains a low risk to human health. As I've said many times, given the spread of the H5 globally, it's not unexpected that other migratory seabirds may have also arrived at other locations along Australia's coastline. That's why our government has been preparing for this.
0: Zoos SA has temporarily closed the Adelaide Zoo's walk-in aviaries and suspended some of the bird experiences because of the detection of bird flu in the state last week. Chief Executive Dr. Phil Ainslie says it's working with the government and wildlife health agencies to best protect the animals.
2: Some of the species which potentially may be impacted, such as our little penguins and our free flight experience, have been temporarily closed. We'll assess this over the coming weeks, and whether this continues or whether this changes will depend on the situation that we see in South Australia.
0: US President Donald Trump says negotiations with Iran remain focused on ensuring the nation never has a nuclear weapon. Mr. Trump insists Iranian and US officials will meet in Qatar this week, while Tehran says that's not happening. The US president says the peace talks are progressing well.
3: But we're winning militarily. It's almost won militarily, I would say. And it's really very simple. It's the denuclearization of Iran. We don't want them to have a nuclear weapon, and they're not going to have a nuclear weapon. They've agreed to that, in all fairness.
0: A secret reporter to the government agency tasked with protecting the Great Barrier Reef has highlighted a litany of problems within the organisation. The ABC has seen a draft of the report into the Great Barrier Reef Marine Park Authority, which warns of a lack of capability, mismanaged budget allocations, and staff being subjected to systemic racism. Dr. Leanne Fernandez, who previously worked for the authority, says the organisation is unwilling to take steps to reduce threats to the reef because of fear of upsetting people.
4: I'm motivated to protect and conserve the Great Barrier Reef Marine Park, which is also what the Act requires Gabrumpa to do, and we weren't doing that, and that was not good for my mental health in the end.
0: A spokesperson for the Great Barrier Reef Marine Park Authority says all allegations have been investigated and found to be unsubstantiated, and it makes budgetary decisions with a focus on maximising the value of public investment. Liberal MP Julian Leeser says he's prepared to go toe-to-toe with One Nation on immigration. Responding to questions about the coalition's record low polling, Mr. Leeser says his party needs to focus on selling its policies. Drawing on the Liberal Party's calls to expel Iran's ambassador, Mr. Leeser says the coalition has stronger national security policies than One Nation.
5: And they talk a lot about radical Islam, but I will go toe-to-toe with them any day about keeping our borders safe, because we were the party that called for the banning of the IRGC. We were the party that called for the ambassador to be booted. We were the party whose parliamentarians were at Bondi every day.
0: Coal miner Yan Coal says technical challenges and market conditions are behind a decision to close a mine in the New South Wales Hunter Valley. Blake Doyle with the details.
6: Yan Coal has announced a phased ending to its operations at its Ashton Underground mine leading up to 2028. The Mining and Energy Union says 60 workers have been made redundant immediately, with an estimated 240 coal miners to lose their jobs over the next 18 months. Yan Coal says it's identified significant technical challenges and operational risks, adding market conditions will impact Ashton's financial performance into the future. The union says it expects Yan Coal to redeploy affected workers across its other operations in the Hunter Valley.
0: Forecasts are keeping a close eye on the New South Wales snowy mountains, with the potential for snowfall later in the week. Warm temperatures have seen the worst start of the snow season on record. Forecasting service Snowwatch says cooler temperatures should move in from Thursday night, with snow possible through to Saturday morning. And Morocco's through to the round of 16 at the FIFA World Cup after a penalty shootout victory over the Netherlands in the Mexican city of Monterrey. Ismail Sabari has slotted the crucial penalty to give Morocco the win 3-2 on penalties. The next opponent will be the tournament co-hosts, Canada. You're up to date with the latest from ABC News.
7: You're listening to ABC Radio National. It's 2:05, and if you can think of an argument that you've had that started over something small and seemingly uncontroversial and then spiralled, this episode of Background Briefing might resonate with you. It's part of their series Beef. Today, the Australian researcher who took on the idea of the blue zones, those parts of the world where people seem to live very long and healthy lives.
8: What would you do to live to 100? How much would you spend to make the dream of a long life a reality? For many of us, it seems like the answer is a lot. But what if somewhere between that promise and the price tag, something doesn't add up? This is the first episode of a special two-part series by Background Briefing. This is Beef, the battle for the blue zones. I'm Josh Robertson. The reporter on this story is Madison Connaughton. Hi, Madison.
9: Hey, Josh. The tables have turned.
8: They have. Last week you were talking to me about my story. It's my turn to listen to your story. Now, I've only heard a little bit about this one in passing, and it sounds fascinating. So where do we start?
9: Okay, so I'm going to ask you to do me a favour. I want you to come on a little trip with me.
8: Oh, fantastic. Where are we going?
9: We are going to a Greek island. Is that okay?
8: Please take me there.
9: So let's set the scene. Electric blue water, idyllic beaches, green hills dotted with those traditional, you know, the whitewashed Greek homes. This is Ikaria. It's a rocky outcrop that's home to about 8,000 people. It's just a speck in the Mediterranean.

0: Mediterranean.
1: It sounds magic.
0: It's beautiful. And it's just the start of the summer season around this time, so the island's starting to come to life with visitors from all around the world.
2: Where are you from?
3: From Italy.
4: Sweden.
5: Australia. Sydney.
6: From the Netherlands.
2: Mother Netherlands.
6: Yeah.
0: And they're coming to spend their days here like the locals do, you know, relaxing, eating beautiful Greek food, hanging out with friends and family. But this isn't just any holiday spot. There's something special about Ikaria. This is the only Greek island that has the auspicious title of being a blue zone.
1: A blue zone?
0: Do you know about these, the blue zones?
1: No. What is a blue zone?
0: They're like these mysterious places around the world where people live to 100 years or more at incredible rates.
1: Mm.
0: Like Ikaria has been called an enchanted island of centenarians.
1: The fountain of youth.
0: Kind of. The idea is more that there's something about the way that these people live in places like Ikaria that helps them cheat death longer than the rest of us.
5: Every beach we've been to, there's 80-year-olds doing laps and, yeah, it's wild.
0: Tourists on this island marvel at its blue zone's lifestyle.
4: Everything that we see, we're like, oh, we understand why people live till 100.
0: And many of them actually know it's a blue zone because this whole concept has absolutely blown up over the last few years. There's been this big Netflix series, all these articles, news stories.
5: I had read the book long before stumbling across Ikaria, so yeah, definitely knew about it.
1: Right, so we have Ikaria. Are there other blue zones?
0: Yes, but there's only five of them. So there are two other islands, Sardinia in Italy and Okinawa in Japan. There's also a small town in California called Loma Linda, which is about an hour from Los Angeles.
1: Okay.
0: And the fifth blue zone is the Nicoya Peninsula in Costa Rica. But over the past two decades, this whole multi-million dollar industry has sprung up around blue zones. There are Blue Zones cookbooks, wellness retreats, tons of Blue Zones products, all of them spruiking this Blue Zones lifestyle. It's a serious business. And the promise of it all essentially is, we'll teach you how to live like the people in the Blue Zones. And if you do that, you too can live to 100 or more without even trying.
1: All right, so basically my lifestyle determines my death style. You know, Metallica said that. Is that where they got the idea?
0: I'm sorry, Josh, I don't think it's from that, but this idea that the blue zones are like really special places, there are a lot of academic experts backing this in.
1: Okay.
0: Except for this one guy.
1: Uh-oh.
0: Yeah. On the other side of the world from beautiful Ikaria, there's a man sitting in a dim, fluorescently lit library in Canberra. And he's about to start a beef. He's about to ask, are the blue zones bullshit?
4: Shh.
1: Okay, so who is this guy?
0: This guy is Saul Newman. And when we meet him, he's just graduated.
7: I had finished a doctorate in medical science at the ANU and had moved into plant science.
0: He's working during the day as a data scientist at CSIRO, but in his spare time, he has kind of an interesting hobby, which is that he likes to try and debunk scientific research for fun.
7: I'm an odd bod. I mean, really, in the library, thinking about things, I either in the library or running, basically.
0: This is what you do in your spare time?
7: Sadly, yes.
0: Okay, I think we have the picture.
1: That's a heck of a thing to do in your spare time.
0: I don't want to give the wrong impression of Saul. He's kind of like the professor at uni whose classes you actually like going to, you know, like long hair, big beard, cultural references from this century. But he's a stickler for good science.
7: And, you know, along the way I had expressed this interest in the evolution of aging.
0: And one day, a friend of his from uni says, hey, Saul, you should have a look at this paper. Now, this paper was about whether there's a limit on how long humans can possibly live. So Saul being Saul says, sure, I'll take a look. Why not?
7: immediately saw that

0: This paper was a shambles, like really dramatically filled with errors.
1: And this is like a red rag to a bull for Saul. So he starts looking deeper into the places where people are reportedly living these extraordinarily long lives, including some of the blue zones.
0: I tugged at this thread and discovered this shocking level of problems in this data. There are some extraordinary unexplained issues. Nobody before me seemed to have any qualms about the blue zones. You know, why did nobody notice this for 20 years?
2: What's he saying?
1: A few things, including this truly crazy story from Japan.
0: Japan has a sort of celebration of old people and national respect for the aged day.
1: In 2010, on this day, officials want to pay respect to Tokyo's oldest man. But strangely, they get repeatedly rebuffed by his family.
0: The police were understandably sort of curious, came around, opened the door and found out that he is laying in bed because he is essentially a mummy inside the family apartment.
2: Oh, my God. Okay. How long had he been dead?
1: For decades. Oh. And his family had been collecting his pension.
2: Oh, dear.
1: I know. After this, the Japanese government started looking at its own pension records. Mm. Do you want to guess how many 100-year-olds were missing from its records?
2: A lot?
0: The answer was 82%. Now, to put that in context, that is 230-some-thousand people.
2: That is a lot of missing 100-year-olds. And this is Japan. There's a blue zone in Japan, right?
1: Yeah, there is, in Okinawa.
2: Mm.
1: Saul looks at Greece next, and he finds there that in 2010, the government there started looking at its pension records too.
0: 72% of Greek centenarians, at least, were dead.
2: Dead? How had no one clocked that?
1: Saul says it was a mix of poor record keeping and people telling the government that their parents or grandparents were still alive so they could claim a pension. And when Saul looks at other public data about life expectancy in places like Ikaria or Sardinia in Italy, he finds that
0: they're not even remarkable locally, let alone globally.
1: He also finds things that raise an eyebrow for him in other blue zones, in Costa Rica and Loma Linda in California.
0: I mean, it's not surprising. If you go to the place, there are 2 8-lane freeways and a line of dusty hills and a Costco, and that's supposed to be the fountain of youth.
1: And Saul's like, wait, what's the point of pouring money and time into studying the secrets of these people and their lifestyles if it's not even clear these places are remarkable? Between the pension fraud, spotty data, and the bad record keeping, Saul is forming a provocative hypothesis that most of these really old people, including in the blue zones, are just errors, not miracles.
0: They were all from poor regions with bad record keeping, or poor regions with high poverty rates, or poor regions with high rates of old age poverty, low numbers of 90-year-olds, and extraordinary rates of pension fraud.
1: And so he does what academics do. He writes up a paper, but he gives it a spicy title.
2: Ooh.
1: He calls it Super Centenarian and Remarkable Age Records Exhibit Patterns Indicative of Clerical Errors and Pension Fraud.
2: Ooh, okay. Yes.
1: Yeah, sorry. I did say academic spicy, so it's not exactly. But anyway, what he does is he puts this paper up on something called a preprint server, which is basically like a bloggy sort of website that academics use all the time. They can post their work before it's gone through the whole peer review process. And at first, nothing happens.
0: Nobody cared. I mean, I barely cared. I was just like, look, I think this is interesting. I'll stick it out there and I'll go back to my job in plant science because that's what I really should be doing.
1: But then the paper goes unexpectedly viral. So within the first couple of weeks, it has 120,000 views and thousands of downloads, which, just to tell you, Josh, for academia, that's big numbers.
2: Yeah, I know several academics who would be going to great lengths to get such attention.
1: Yeah, and Saul's inbox is filling up, but it's not good.
0: I was absolutely hated. Like, really absolutely hated.
1: He's getting a lot of angry emails from other academics defending their work and the work of their peers. He's actually getting into, like, fights in the comment sections of obscure data blogs. He has never experienced something like this before. And according to Saul, some of his critics, they wanted to take things even further.
0: People have been calling my boss, asking me to be fired, and sending emails to my boss asking me to be fired. I was working in plant science at the time, and my very tolerant boss was like, why am I getting, emails about this instead of wheat phenology?
2: Whoa! Okay, fired over a paper. So he's really put the cat amongst the pigeons here.
1: But it's interesting, because instead of backing away from all of this, Saul actually runs towards it. So the people that he's made angry here are mostly demographers, and Saul isn't one of them. But he decides to go for this really competitive demography job at the University of Oxford, and he gets it.
0: I was hired into a position at the Leverhulme Centre for Demographic Science.
2: That sounds prestigious.
1: It is. But once Saul gets to Oxford, things don't calm down at all. Mm. Like, one Australian academic told me they got a call from an Oxford professor who was saying to them, like, who the hell's this Saul Newman? Why is he criticising people in demography? And why is he coming to Oxford?
0: It's very difficult, obviously. I enjoyed, you know, ignoring it and going to the library. Mm. But it's not a comfortable position to be in.
2: Yeah, I mean, you don't always make friends, do you, as an iconoclast?
1: He's kind of thinking, what am I doing this for?
0: I had been sort of fighting this feeling of depression of getting nowhere in this field, that I'd given away a perfectly good career to pursue.
1: But then, one day,
0: someone rings me while I'm cycling in traffic.
1: And he says to Saul, I'm a Cambridge academic and you've won this thing.
0: But you cannot tell anybody. And I'm like, what is this?
1: He's calling Saul to tell him he'd won an Ig Nobel Prize.
2: An Ig Nobel Prize.
1: An Ig Nobel Prize is kind of a tongue-in-cheek award that's given out in the scientific community. And the kind of thinking of it is it's something that will first make people laugh and then make them think.
0: My reaction was, this is glorious. I immediately thought of this lady who collected snot from whales. You know, she had got this drone with a little agar plate and flown it over Wales to pick up the sneeze.
1: And she'd won this.
0: And she'd won this. I'm like, I'm in the best club. This is fantastic.
1: Saul travels to MIT for the awards ceremony for the Ig Nobels.
3: The Ig Nobel Demography Prize is awarded to Saul Justin Newman for detective work to discover that many of the people famous for having the longest lives lived in places that had lousy birth and death record keeping.
1: Saul comes out, I think this is delightful, with birthday balloons that say 122 on them.
2: Well played.
1: Yeah. So he's up on stage, big smile on his face, and he's handed his award by an actual Nobel Prize winning chemist. And then Saul reads his acceptance speech. He's written a poem.
3: So the secret, it seems, to live out your dreams and make sure you keep living, not dying, is to move where birth certificates are rare. Teach your kids pension fraud and start lying.
2: So what does he do with the Ig Nobel? Does he head back to Oxford?
1: Yeah, he heads back to the UK, but there's this influx of media coverage about him.
2: So he goes viral again?
1: He does. There are a bunch of headlines that declare Saul has debunked the Blue Zones, which is interesting because if you actually read his paper, it's more about the unreliability of the data that's used in this whole field of extreme age research. The Blue Zones are just one example that he deploys. But it's the one that grabs all the media attention.
4: Saul Justin Newman.
5: Saul Justin Newman.
4: Saul Justin Newman has busted the Blue Zone myth.
1: Some Blue Zones researchers see all of this and basically decide to get the band back together to publicly rebuke Saul. They publish an open letter defending the work they did to validate the ages of the centenarians in the Blue Zones, although they don't mention Loma Linda. And they call Saul's work academically misleading and deeply flawed.
2: Wow.
1: This pushback, it does seem to blunt Saul's momentum a little bit. I mean, even some of the people who know him and support him, they decide to stay quiet.
5: I remember thinking that this was interesting, but I also remember thinking, this is dangerous.
1: This is Heather Booth. I'm meeting her for a tea in her office at the Australian National University, where she's an emeritus professor of demography. This is where she first met Saul.
5: I had never questioned, really. You just accept things, you know?
6: And then Saul comes along and he says, well, you know, this doesn't add up.
1: Heather's a pretty towering figure in this field. She's worked all over the world. And I get the sense that, like Saul, she doesn't really mind standing out. Like, when I go to meet her, she says, I'm in a rush. I've got to go and learn all of my lines for this student film that I'm starring in tomorrow.
2: Okay, so she's not shy.
1: No, not at all. She's definitely a big personality. The thing is, though, when it comes to Saul's work, she's never talked about it before, at least publicly.
5: Because I could also be tarred with the brush that says that I'm a lunatic as well. I mean, not a lunatic, but, you know, out there.
1: But Heather says she doesn't think Saul is out there at all.
5: I think he's eminently sensible. I think, you know, he's got a mind, a brain. He doesn't accept the status quo unless he's checked it out, and he also thinks that that's right.
1: She told me that, looking back on this, she regrets not working with Saul at the time.
5: I just didn't think that sticking my neck out against all these eminent people was quite the thing to do. I mean, Saul was in a different field, remember. I am a demographer and they're demographers.
1: And as we're talking, Heather gets up and she walks across her office to a bookshelf and grabs this really chunky tome for me. She brings it back to the table. It's the book on extreme age validation, written by a whole bunch of those eminent people. She says these academics meet up every year. They all use the same techniques. And I get the impression it's pretty tight-knit. But Heather wonders why that means it should be so closed off to Saul's ideas.
5: If you're somebody who has an open mind, you would welcome some discussion about it. Because to me, the issues that he's raised seem perfectly sensible.
1: And Heather thinks she knows why that hasn't happened.
5: This group that I was on the periphery of is a club. Close ranks. Don't want to know. Vested interests. Too much at stake. Who on earth is going to admit that they've published a whole book of rubbish, if it is? You see what I mean?
1: And I did ask her, you know, what is your opinion on all this Blue Zone stuff? And she said,
5: I don't think there's anything magic whatsoever about Blue Zones. There might have been some genetic reasons why some people lived longer, but there's probably a lot more reasons why the data are in error.
1: Saul never used the term club that Heather did, but he does feel like he's coming up against something he just does not understand. Like the academic paper that he wrote, he's still trying to get it published. And he's been going back and forth on it with a journal for more than 2 years now. I mean, remember, he first put it up on that preprint server back in 2019.
0: Saul Newman published his piece in a place that my 11-year-old grandson could publish it. So we couldn't take it seriously.
1: This is Jay Olshansky. He's an emeritus professor at the University of Illinois, Chicago. He's a pretty major longevity researcher, and he's not a fan of Saul's paper.
0: It wasn't science. Some of the claims that were being made were just patently false. And when I did the review, I basically said, yeah, well, you know, that's not true, and that's not true, and that's not true.
1: When I get in touch with Jay, he's actually on a yacht near Italy's Amalfi Coast and tells me that he's just presented at the Milan Longevity Conference.
2: Wow, okay, well, that's got to be good for his longevity, surely.
1: It cannot hurt. But as Jay bobs on my screen, a world away from drizzly Sydney,

0: call this process validation.
1: The validation procedure led to 100% certainty that we knew exactly when these folks were born, when they died.
2: Wow, 100%. Okay, that's baseball bat stuff from academics. What does Saul think?
0: Well, not to get too in the weeds, but basically Saul's argument is by the time you get to people who are over 100 or 105, there are going to be a lot of errors, and those errors are almost impossible to detect.
2: Right. A stalemate then.
0: It kind of looks that way. But Jay says the reason he's so sure that Saul is wrong is because he spent the past year checking the numbers from three of the original blue zones, so Sardinia, Okinawa and Nicoya, and he's managed to wrangle all the big blue zones researchers together onto an academic paper about it.
1: You know, there's a lot of egos involved, and a lot of these folks have worked on this for more than a quarter century. Yeah, it was not easy. I'll be honest with you, it was pretty difficult, but it worked. Everybody cooperated.
2: So they put all their differences aside and they're pushing back against Saul.
0: I do think that that's part of it. Like Jay told me, the time has come to debunk the debunkers. But it's interesting because as I'm talking to Jay, it becomes clear that something has changed since Saul entered the fray. See, since Saul's criticisms, this research group has actually come up with a new definition for blue zones.
2: Hang on. Haven't the blue zones been around for, like, decades?
0: Well, that's the thing. Jay told me that
1: historically, blue zones were not all evaluated the same way, right? They use different criteria. So I came in last year and I said, you know, we need to operationalize this process. You need to use one set of metrics only.
0: So now they're basing the blue zones on life expectancy at 70 and then survival from 70 to 100, comparing that to countries with the highest life expectancy.
2: Okay, hold up. That's very different to the well-known idea of what the blue zone is, right? Which is that people live to 100 in these areas.
0: Yeah.
2: Right?
0: Yeah, that's right. That's what the popular conception of the blue zones has been for decades. And I was pretty surprised because Jay told me that blue zones are no longer even about centenarians.
1: You don't need a count of the number of centenarians. It's completely irrelevant to what we did.
0: As Jay's talking me through this whole revalidation process, he mentioned somebody else.
1: When we were out in Sardinia and Dan Buettner was there, he took us out to dinner. This is how you do research. You know, you go to these locales and you do work during the day and you eat pizza and drink wine at night.
2: Okay, so who is Dan Buettner?
0: Dan Buettner, more than anyone else, made the idea of blue zones take off. He first popularized the blue zones 20 years ago, writing about them for National Geographic. He's the host of that Netflix series, the one about the blue zones. I mean, he's basically the reason Ikaria is now a longevity mecca.
3: I find that the absolute best longevity hacks from the blue zones are the ones that not only extend your life, but they're also enjoyable.
0: Dan even started a company called Blue Zones LLC, and he's made a lot of money off this idea that blue zones hold the secret to a long and healthy life.
2: So he's Mr. Blue Zones.
0: Exactly. And Jay told me, Dan Buettner is actually funding the launch of a new Blue Zones Research Institute.
1: We went to Dan, we asked him to fund it, and he agreed. So we actually have a commitment of funds. I can't go into detail on the number, but, you know, it's not trivial.
2: Does that create a potential conflict of interest for this Blue Zones Research Institute if they're being funded by the company that has a big stake in the idea?
0: I did ask Jay about this.
4: Obviously, Blue Zones, the company, has commercialized the idea of the blue zones. There's lots of things that they sell related to the idea. And you're running a scientific organization. I mean, did you consider the sort of potential conflicts there of taking funding from the company?
1: What's the conflict?
4: I guess if they're using the concept of blue zones to sell things and you're doing this scientific

0: work over here. Is there any conflict in taking funding from them?
1: Not that I could think of. It doesn't influence the science at all.
2: Jay also said that ultimately he thinks that this funding from Dan's company will help improve the science of blue zones. And he said he wants to make the data publicly accessible so other researchers can scrutinise it.
3: Even so?
2: Yeah, even so. Dan Buettner, maybe unsurprisingly, isn't Saul Newman's biggest fan. He's called him
4: the plant scientist, no training in demography, and a real zeal for self-promotion and attention. As far as we can tell, the only thing he's done of substance was to line up a number of misrepresentations to make us look bad.
2: Which Saul says isn't fun to hear, but he does kind of find it funny because a few years ago he had this sliding doors moment.
5: Where Dan Buettner, the founder of the Blue Zones, emailed me out of the blue.
3: Really?
2: Yeah, Saul still has that email, and I asked him to read it to me.
5: Hey Saul, I actually like your pluck and statistical prowess. Instead of focusing on a decade-plus old process, how about we team up and take advantage of more robust data and updated techniques to evolve the definition of blue zones? I've been commissioned by National Geographic to identify a sixth blue zone. We could discuss a new definition.
3: Wow.
5: This is after it's been defined and in the public sphere for 20 years.
2: The email goes on.
5: I have a decent budget, so we could do a good job. We could actually travel there and do the age verification together. Let me know. All best, Dan.
3: Wow. Okay. Okay, that's very interesting.
2: I mean, Saul's pretty blunt about it.
5: If I invite you in, you'll see the benefits. Clearly, he's asking me to come in and say, he's saying, I've got the money, we can travel. Now, call me old-fashioned, but I don't see the difference between that offer and a bribe.
2: Dan Buettner completely denied that this email was in any way a bribe. He said that at the time he sent it, he thought Saul was a demographer and that his expeditions to blue zones have always included a demographer. Dan said he later found out that Saul didn't have training in the type of demography his team needs. And he said that Saul struck him as a fraud. He also said he didn't write to Saul again after this. But Saul's response back to Dan was pretty colourful.
5: I can't remember exactly what I said, but it would have been telling him to stick his face in the north end of a southbound cow kind of kind of response. You know, I can't imagine it was too delicate.
3: He's got a turn of phrase.
2: He's definitely not holding back.
3: So it sounds like this beef is still raw then.
2: Yes, still very raw. Neither side is backing down. But the more I look into the history of the Blue Zones and Dan Buettner, the more I realise how much he's got at stake in all of this. Because he's built a business empire off the back of Blue Zones. And Saul Newman isn't the only person starting to ask questions.
6: It's an everyday fighting session. And it will not continue without any battle. It's a battle for the Blue Zone.
3: That's coming up on Beef, the battle for the blue zones. Background Briefing's sound producers are Ingrid Wagner and Kyle Hopkins. Sound engineering by Tegan Nichols. Music composition by Hamish Camilleri. Fact checking by Steve Vivian. Our rollout producer is Ben Sveen. The supervising producer is Gina McEwen. And the executive producer is Max Chalmers. The reporter on this story is Madison Connaughton. And I'm Josh Robertson. To hear more episodes, search for the Background Briefing podcast on ABC Listen or wherever you find your podcasts. Thanks for listening.

0: And you can hear episode 2 of The Beef, Battle for the Blue Zones, next Tuesday at 2pm from Background Briefing. It's 22 minutes to 3 on ABC Radio National. 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
2: What's the blurry line between gaming and betting? Did you know that the gambling industry now has teens, even children, in its sights? How? Why? And with what consequences? It's a timely one while the federal government cops criticism for a watered-down response to the landmark Murphy Review into gambling.
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0: Imagine if a new Shakespeare folio were discovered hiding in a dusty archive somewhere. The world would go crazy. Well, something similar is happening with classical music lovers because some new music has come to light by Mozart. Researchers at the National Library of France uncovered a notebook containing previously unknown compositions. It's recently been authenticated and it offers fresh insights into his early career, not just as a composer, but as a music tutor. On Sunday Extra, Julian Morrow found out why this has the classical music world so excited.

0: What we're hearing now on Sunday Extra is the first performance of music that's contained in what has been called the most important Mozart discovery in decades. The find in the National Library of France of a notebook of compositions partly written by the Austrian composer. And that description of it as the most important Mozart discovery in decades comes from Dr. Armin Brinzing, who's director of the Mozart Library at the International Mozarteum Foundation in Salzburg. And Armin was involved in the authentication of this discovery. So it's a great pleasure to welcome Dr. Armin Brinzing to Sunday Extra. Welcome, Armin.
1: Thank you very much for having me.
0: Firstly, could you describe for us what it is that's been discovered and how it was discovered?
1: So it's a little handwritten book of about 40 pages. So the amount alone is extraordinary, such a lot of handwriting. But it's not solely a manuscript by Mozart. It's a book which was written by Mozart and a pupil of his in Paris. So Mozart's task was to teach her, this young woman, to teach her how to compose. And we can really see this in the book. So it's a collaboration between his pupil, the Mademoiselle Duguin, and Mozart.
0: How was this notebook discovered and how was the connection with Mozart made? Assuming it doesn't have Wolfgang Amadeus Mozart written on the front.
1: That was the problem. Yeah, it's been in Paris for more than 200 years and it needs really specialized music specialists for identifying a manuscript like this. So in Paris, they are lucky to have colleagues like this. And yeah, the task of this colleague was to thoroughly catalog this manuscript, which has, yeah, as you mentioned, nothing on it, no title, no names or anything. And when he had a closer look, he thought, oh, that looks like Mozart in part. So this is, of course, something really exciting. So he studied the manuscript in detail. And one thing you also do if you make a discovery like this, you ask colleagues, you need to have a second or even a third opinion about it. And so I became involved. So at some point, the colleagues in Paris asked me to have a look at the manuscript.
0: Wow, that must have been very exciting. I mean, the manuscript was only unveiled in public at the first performance this week, but you saw it months ago, Armin. Could you tell us what it was like to see it? And I suppose what you noticed about it when you got that opportunity that eventually convinced you that this is indeed a manuscript of works written at least in part by Mozart.
1: Yeah, I prepared a little bit for this meeting. And what really struck me was there's a letter by Mozart from his time in Paris in 1778 when he was 22, where he talked.

0: books about this duke who wanted his daughter to learn how to compose, and that he gave her several lessons for learning how to compose. And he describes in detail how he tried to teach her, all the problems and her abilities and things she could not do. So very detailed. And suddenly you see this manuscript, which fits perfectly to what he describes in his letter. So we know that he gave her composition lessons, but we did not have any idea that this manuscript still exists.
1: I assume also the handwriting is a good match?
0: Yes, sure. The handwriting, of course, is the most important thing. So you compare it with other manuscripts. And as we have a lot of original manuscripts by Mozart, I have some experience with his handwriting. But you also look, for example, at the paper. It's about what kind of paper, which watermarks do you have in the paper? And the colleague in Paris also performed some research about the history of the manuscript. So all this information comes together. And finally, you can really say that this is an authentic manuscript by Mozart in part.
1: On Sunday Extra, we're speaking with Dr. Armin Bredzig, director of the Mozart Library at the International Mozarteum Foundation in Salzburg, about this amazing discovery in the National Library of France of a notebook that's got compositions which, as we say, are partly written by Mozart. And there's an obvious question which follows from that, Armin. How much of what's in the notebook can we confidently ascribe to Mozart?
0: If you look at the handwriting, you can, most cases, clearly see what is Mozart and what's his pupil. And what makes this really fascinating, something also we find in the letters, that Mozart complains she has no ideas and gets bored very quickly. So there are some points where you can see Mozart just crossed out what she wrote because it was really boring, and he wrote something new instead. So you can more or less measure by measure see this is Mozart, this is his pupil, here he changes something. So it's really interwoven between the two of them. But we have to say that there's a large part of music really written by her, or in at least in her hand. Yeah, so that's also a different thing. Maybe he told her, he gave her some tips, what to do here and there. So this is really something we should study in detail.
1: Are we at the stage of being able to hazard a guess on percentages, Armin?
0: When I was there, I made, of course, some notes about this. But I have not seen a complete digitized version of the manuscript. So they are still not, I think, publishing it. So, and then you would really have to sit there and note by note see who wrote which part of the manuscript.
1: It's certainly interesting that from the letters, Mozart actually writes about beginning some compositions and asking his student to complete them. So that in itself suggests some sort of original input from Mozart. I wonder, Armin, what do you think this notebook tells us about Mozart as a music and composition teacher?
0: It's really, really important for this question. We have some similar manuscripts, but they come from his time in Vienna, so years later. This is the first example we have by Mozart for his composition lessons. So this is really exciting.
1: How old was Mozart when he was giving these lessons?
0: He was 22 at this time. So, and looking for a job. And we also have to think, to remember that this was a very important source of income for Mozart. Yeah, of course, he got paid for these lessons. He also, by the way, complains that the father of the young lady did not pay him for months. So he was really a little bit mad about this thing. But we can really see Mozart here at work. Yeah, his work was not only composing and playing, his work was also teaching. And here we can really see him at work. You can see what they did step by step, and this is really fascinating to look at those details.
1: And his student may not have been quite up to Mozart standards as a composer, but apparently she was a very gifted harp player. Is that right?
0: Yes. In the beginning, he writes that she has a lot of talent, and she knows by heart 200 pieces for the harp. She can play without using the music, so she knew all the music, and she plays magnificently, he says. But then he started to teach her, and because

0: you would not start composing more complicated pieces for those two instruments, the harp and the flute, which was the main task. Of course, you start with more simple tasks, like where he writes a bass line, she has to write a top part on that. And so you progress step by step. And finally, they work on pieces for harp and flute, which was the main task for Mozart to teach her.
1: And the fact that his student is a harp player, what does that mean in terms of the contribution of these manuscripts to, if you like, the Mozart body of work? Did he compose for harp often, for example?
0: Yeah, the starting point for the whole story was that Mozart was commissioned to compose a work for flute and harp as solo instruments with an accompaniment for the orchestra. That's a very famous, well-known piece by Mozart, the Concerto for Flute, Harp, and Orchestra. And the person, the Duke of Guinea, commissioned this work by Mozart. So he paid him to compose this work. And they were obviously so convinced by his work that he then asked Mozart to teach his daughter to compose works like this for the two of both, because he says that the father of the young lady was also a very good flute player. So their musical abilities as performers were obviously very good, because usually Mozart is very critical about those things. Yeah, he says very clearly if he likes people when they play or if he does not like them. But it's a very different thing when you try to compose works.
1: So regardless of the finished product, the discovery itself is very exciting. But Armin, what do you actually think of the music?
0: I didn't have a chance to listen to a lot of it. I think you can hear that there is some Mozart in it, but it's surely not completely by Mozart. Yeah, it's a little bit too simple. And also his task was, as he says in his letter, not to teach her to compose great works for operas or symphonies, really complicated works, just simple works for performance at the home of the family, yeah, by father and daughter. And that's also something you can hear in the music. It's music for entertainment, yeah.
1: And you described this discovery as the most important Mozart discovery in decades. We're a long way down the track now, Armin. How often do discoveries of original material from the life of Mozart pop up these days?
0: There's something coming up every couple of years.
1: Really?
0: I said, I think it's one of the most important
1: okay.
0: Discoveries.
1: You
0: have to be careful, yeah. But alone the amount of pages we have by Mozart, this is unique for, yeah, I can't even remember something like this. Sometimes things come up. For example, a few years, we acquired a little sheet of music written by Mozart or in his hand, which was completely unknown. Yeah, but this was just one little sheet with a little bit of music, so not to compare with this one. And also sometimes pieces come up, like a few years ago, we presented the so-called very little night music. So little night music, but an earlier one. So things like this come up, but in that case, for example, we still do not have Mozart's original manuscript of this work. So we are not 100% sure in those cases if the music is really by Mozart, if we don't have his own manuscript and no other secure source to describe, to assign it to Mozart. So this is really unique that we have such a voluminous manuscript, which is also very well documented in Mozart's own words.
1: And given those complexities, Armin, and I realize it's early days in terms of the discovery, but do you have a sense of what the status of these manuscripts will be or will be given in, if you like, the official Mozart catalog now?
0: Yeah, it already has its number in the Kreischer catalog. You might know that 2 years ago we published the latest version of the so-called Kreischer catalog, so the complete catalog of all of Mozart's works. So with all the information we need about the manuscripts, where the original is, about the history of the manuscript and so on. There's also, by the way, an online version, Kreischer Online, which is a kind of reduced version for the general public. And there's a section in the Kreischer catalog for those study books. As I mentioned, there are several others from his time in Vienna, and of course they also have their place in the Kircher catalog.
1: And so the seven previously unknown works for flute and harp, you're saying now have their own, are they opus numbers?
0: No, they're not opus numbers. Opus numbers are usually numbers the composers themselves give to their works. Mozart did not do this. So this is the reason why Mr. Kircher in the 19th century tried to organize Mozart's works, so giving each work a number from the very first with number one until his last composition, the Requiem, with the number 626. And so we have different appendices to this catalog, which contain like arrangements Mozart made by works of other composers, or these study manuscripts he produced together with his pupils.
1: Well, it's still very exciting to have seven editions to the catalog, and it's been fantastic speaking with you about it. Armin Brinzig, thank you so much for joining us on Sunday Extra.
0: Thank you very much for having me.
1: And Dr. Armin Brinzig is the director of the Mozart Library at the International Mozarteum Foundation in Salzburg. And as we heard, he was involved in the authentication of this discovery of a 44-page pupil's notebook, which contains seven new works.

0: New Mozart. Thank you, Julian Morrow. You can find more stories like that on ABC Listen under Sunday Extra. This is Radio National. It's 5 minutes to three.
1: Do you know the next Australian of the Year? Are they running? Or raising funds for those in need? Building a house? Or building a brighter future? Conducting research?
2: Dementia is a national health priority.
1: Or making a life-changing discovery? Another day at work? Or inspiring future astronauts? See them, hear them. All you have to do is nominate them at australianoftheyear.org.au.
0: ABC Radio National. There's been a lot of debate about immigration policy in the news. Well, Australia Wide this week visited one regional town that's embracing the contribution of their significant migrant community, regardless of housing pressure. It's Narracourt in South Australia.
3: In the lush country of Bull Lagoon, weeding is a never-ending chore for Tasira Natau.
4: It's going to ruin the other small plant if you put it out carelessly.
3: The migrant from Kiribati spends many of her Saturdays volunteering with the Friends of the Bull and Hacks Lagoon group to clear invasive bone seed from one of Australia's most ecologically significant freshwater lagoons.
4: When I first came to Bull Lagoon, it's amazing. It's amazing me because the bush back home is different with the bush here. I learned the nature is very important and to my apartment where I stay, I apply the same.
3: Ms. Natau is one of many new arrivals who have found their feet in the community through volunteering, facilitated by the local migrant resource centre's Francis Kirby.
5: Volunteering is very much part of the Australian psyche, but it is for them back home as well. It just takes a different format. So if we were to invite a particular group, they're happy to do that, but they need that particular encouragement at the beginning, and then it can flourish from there.
3: Through the centre's collaborations in the community, migrants from Kiribati, Tuvalu, Afghanistan and many others have helped groups including the SES, CFS, environmental groups and even the Lions Club. Leader of the Kiribati community, Tokates Toto, has embraced the opportunities.
6: The thing is, when I make friends with them, I've learned things from them that I haven't known. I meet a lot of people here. I know them and I feel happy.
3: Some migrants have moved to bigger towns and cities after starting in Narracourt, but many have stayed, including Afghan refugee and shop owner Dida Ali. Mr. Ali has noticed the business landscape change over his 15 years running the Daily Grocer.
6: If small business coming, is the town is more growing. Some of them is

0: successful and some of them is failed.
1: In March's South Australian election, the town elected one of four lower house members for One Nation, who campaigned on a platform of cutting migration. The region's federal Liberal MP, Tony Passon, has also advocated for his party to cut deals with the minor party, saying migration needs to be reduced.
2: Things need to be in balance. Too much of even a good thing can cause trouble. I meet employers across my electorate every day who say to me, Tony, we're desperate for staff and a place to house them are the handbrakes on both our productivity and our ability to expand our enterprises. There can only be one Australian culture.
1: Local leaders tell a different story. Former Narra Court Lucendale Council Mayor Erica Vickery pushed for an increase to migration to the town 10 years ago.
3: We connected with their leaders and worked with them to see how we could help each other understand the cultural differences and to communicate. The town of Narra Court has always been a service centre for the district, and the fact that we do have so many different things happening here keeps us going, so we're not relying on just one thing. Diversity really makes it possible to keep going.
1: She's not alone. Lions Club member Malcolm McEachran says Narra Court's housing is in short supply, but the growing migrant population has made the town better.
4: I think we'd be plodding along, and that would probably be the best way to put it. The town's actually really thriving because of all the people have been able to come here. It's a two-way benefit.
5: That's Malcolm McEachran with Samuel O'Brien. And all the Australia-wide stories are up on ABC Listen. There's a vast diversity. Conversations is next with an insight into David Hockney, the late artist, through the eyes of his brother John, talking about their upbringing in the north of England. It's 3 o'clock.

0: ABC News with Satyam Weinstein. Australia's Chief Veterinary Officer Beth Cookson says there's no sign of mass mortalities after another case of the deadly H5N1 strain of bird flu was confirmed. The latest case was in a migratory seabird found at Roses Beach near Esperance on WA's south coast. That takes the total number of cases so far to 5, 4 in WA and 1 in South Australia. Dr. Cookson says people who come across dead or sick wildlife should contact authorities.
1: If you do come across sick or dead wildlife, we continue to encourage you to avoid contact with them, to record information that is useful in identifying their location, as well as photos or videos that can support triaging and assessment of whether further investigation is needed, and to report to the Emergency Animal Disease Hotline.
0: The Federal Communications Minister, Annika Wells, is warning the major telco's new rules to standardise mobile coverage maps from today will be enforced. Telstra, TPG and Optus now all have to use the same predictive modelling to classify coverage from good, moderate, basic to no coverage. Telstra fought the changes, arguing

0: Telstra, TPG and Optus now all have to use the same predictive modelling to classify coverage from good, moderate, basic to no coverage. Telstra fought the changes, arguing that would lead to the removal around 1 million square kilometres from its map. Ms Wells says the communication watchdog will be keeping a close eye on the telcos.
1: Obviously, Telstra wanted to keep its own map. ACMA has told them that they aren't able to do that. They have legal obligations upon them and everyone else in the industry, and I expect them to comply for the sake of consumers.
0: Uber has defended charging passengers who use its assistance service an additional $5, saying it helps them make the service more reliable and reduce waiting times for passengers. The details from our National Disability Affairs reporter, Nas Campanella.
2: The $5 increase was added to Uber Assist trips in late May, and the company says users were notified by email. Uber Assist provides drivers who have been trained in disability and who can help with what the company describes as light assistance, such as support getting in and out of the vehicle and folding and storing mobility devices. The additional fees have been slammed by Guide Dogs Australia, which has described the charge as discriminatory and called it a disability tax. Uber says the decision was made after lengthy consultation with relevant stakeholders.
0: A Jewish local councillor in New South Wales says he stopped reporting online anti-Semitic comments because he's lost faith in social media companies' ability to investigate. Councillor Daniel Rosenfeld from Randwick Council in Sydney has given evidence at the Royal Commission on Anti-Semitism and Social Cohesion. He's told the inquiry he received dozens of abusive and threatening comments on the platform Threads after sharing a social media post about attending an event hosting Israel's President Isaac Herzog in February. Councillor Rosenfeld says he didn't report the comments to the platform's owner, Meta.
3: I don't really have a lot of faith in that reporting system. Plus, there were so many different respondents. There was, it's not like there's like three or four to, choose from. There's just so many.
0: Keiko Fujimori has secured victory in Peru's presidential elections. The country's electoral authority says the right-wing leader has secured a wafer-thin majority of 50.13%. It's Ms. Fujimori's fourth attempt to lead the country. Speaking to reporters, she's outlined her next steps, which include plans to boost the economy and fight crime.
4: We are well aware that our country faces two major challenges. First, we must restore order. And second, we must take preventative measures in light of the El Niño phenomenon, which has already arrived.
0: A new survey has revealed 7 in 10 Australians say they're happy with their lives, but far fewer are optimistic about the future. Flinders University asked more than 15,000 people across the country about their satisfaction levels and their most pressing challenges with cost of living, housing affordability, crime and safety, access to healthcare and the environment topping the list. The Wicked Problems Report co-author Professor Tim Cavanero says some groups are more concerned about cost of living than others.
5: People who were particularly concerned about the cost

0: expect compared to some of the older generations.
1: Morocco is through the round of 16 at the FIFA World Cup after a penalty shootout victory over the Netherlands in the Mexican city of Monterrey. In the shootout, it was Ismail Sabari who converted to give Morocco the win 3-2 on penalties. In other games, Paraguay secured a 4-3 shootout win over Germany in Boston, and a late winner saw Brazil pass Japan 2-1 in Houston. ABC News.
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3: The acclaimed English artist David Hockney died on June the 11th. 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
3: John grew up in a working-class family in Bradford, in the industrial north of England. John's father was a true English eccentric. He always wore a bow tie, covered in coloured stickers from the newsagent. He sewed pockets into his three-piece suit so he could carry things he might need, such as books, newspapers, and a pair of kitchen scissors. Mr. Hockney Sr. was also a man of many passionate political and social opinions. He wrote letters to Nixon and Khrushchev and the Pope, as well as to the manager of the local supermarket. He was also a committed pacifist and refused to fight in the Second World War, which led to his neighbour scrawling the word coward across the Hockney's house wall every night. But regardless of what others thought, Mr. Hockney Sr. would not be deterred from what he believed was right, and he brought his children up to do the same. This had a big payoff with son David, who, against all the expectations for a working-class gay boy from Bradford, grew up to become one of the world's most successful artists. David's portraits and landscapes are held in galleries around the world, from the National Portrait Gallery in London to MoMA in New York to our own NGV in Melbourne. A few years ago, one of David Hockney's paintings sold for $90 million at auction. That's the record for a work by a living artist. John's family memoir is called The Hockneys. Never worry what the neighbours think. Hi, John.
14: Hi, Sarah.
3: Tell me about Bradford, John, the town that you were raised in. What kind of place was it, say, when your parents were young?
14: Mucky. And when I say mucky, extremely mucky. There's the smoke from the industry, the mills, and from domestic houses filled the air everywhere. There was a lot of poverty, but there was philanthropy. There was some wonderful philanthropic mill owners and who supported theatre, made parks, swimming pools and other things for people. And the one part about Bradford, I mean, I can remember looking down from the top of a hill on it, smoke, and you see the smoke and the terraces and terraces of houses, all scattered amongst the mill chimneys. And it only went away when the mills closed down in summer for 2 weeks' holiday and the smoke disappeared and we got blue sky.
3: Once a year.
14: It was there.
3: Wow. But
14: it was a dirty town.
3: Where did your mum and dad first meet one another?
14: My mother became eventually Sunday school superintendent at the Methodist Mission in Bradford, Eastbrook Hall. My father, he grew up in Bradford. He had a brother called Willie, and Willie affected my father deeply. Willie was quite a happy chappy. He actually liked to drink, but he was called up in the 1914-18 war. And because of that, my father had to leave school when he was 14, and where they actually had said he could have gone to university.
3: He had to leave to help support the
14: family.
3: And
14: my grandmother insisted that

0: left, and he became a telegram boy for a little while, but then he found a job himself as a clerk, which he felt was a much better job, and was. And he stayed with them for 25 years.
1: So his bigger brother, Willie, had gone off to war. Did he come back from World War I?
0: He did come back. He came back a totally different, shattered person. I knew my Uncle Willie. I mean, I went to see him often.

0: that he had no personality whatsoever. The memories must have been awful to what he had been, because he was in the trenches of northern France for most of his time, 5 years. He'd seen men killed. He didn't talk much about it. But my father was incensed that the government did nothing to help. They'd just left them to themselves. And it was then that my father became a pacifist and said, war is what governments make and men have to fight them. And from that time on, my father was anti-war.
1: Was his family religious as well? Your mum had come from such a religious background. What about your dad's family?
0: No, they were not religious at all. They were, they were very kind people. They were very nice people. My grandmother, unfortunately, was very deaf. My grandmother, very deaf, also with very thick glasses, so she couldn't see very well. And so you had to shout to her. And because she was virtually blind, she could see, but she couldn't see very well. The house was a bit scruffy, dirty, wasn't cleaned up at all. But she had cataracts removed at 80. And when she saw the state of the place, she had it all redecorated. But she was quite a funny lady, because we'd go and see her and she'd say, oh, just a minute, love, I'll just go and change my dress. Well, she'd come downstairs with another dress over the one that she'd already been wearing. And it was quite lovely, really.
1: So how did your mother and father meet? Because it sounds like they come from quite different worlds in Bradford.
0: Yes, they did. My father had a friend called Enoch. He basically didn't have many friends, but he had Enoch. And Enoch used to attend a thing called the Brotherhood on Sunday afternoons at Eastbrook Methodist Mission. 2,000 men went there every Sunday afternoon. And they would hear a speaker, they'd sing some hymns, have a prayer and have a talk. And my father went along, and one day there was Gypsy Smith, who was an evangelist in those days, came, and my father sort of accepted Christ as he saw it, and then in that days, and began, of course, attending the church and became a Sunday school teacher and studied and actually became a local preacher in the Methodist Mission as well as his general work. And that it was where then he began meeting Laura Thompson, my mother, because she was the Sunday school superintendent. And, of course, he was then a teacher. So it was there was nothing too much in it all the time, but it happened. You know, obviously she must have noticed him and thought him a handsome, charismatic man and a good Christian, which, of course, he was at that time.
1: So your mum and dad met through the Methodist Mission. Who made the first move, John, in getting things going romantically between them?
0: My mother told me. I started recording. When I went over, I'd start recording stories on the tape, of course, in those days. And I said, well, how did you meet Mum, you know? And she said, well, at Eastbrook Methodist Mission, and he was a teacher. And I said, well, what happened, and how did you get married? Who asked? And eventually she went very quiet, and she says, I'm not sure I should say this, but anyway, then she did, and I'm pleased she did. She said, well, she'd gone to her mother and said to her mother, is it all right if a girl, like a man usually asks the girl, is it all right if the girl asks the man? And her mother said, well, I don't know, but you could write to him. And so she wrote to Kenneth, asked him to marry her. And when, of course, he gets home, he finds this letter. By the way, beautiful script handwriting. They both had super script handwriting. And, of course, he looks at it, well, any man, she was quite attractive, you know, and, of course, he knew that she was Sunday school and chapel, and he said yes straight away.
1: That's a good letter to get in
0: so,
1: the post.
0: So that was it.
1: And what happened to your family when World War II broke out? What did that mean for

0: Bradford.
1: That was it was a terrible time, and especially for me. I can really feel for a lot of people at that time, but through my mother when she was telling me this story, because in September 1939, I was 8 months in the womb. And this was, of course, war had been declared. And a month later, they were evacuating most of the people, you know, in England, or people coming into the country and away out of the main cities. And they thought Bradford might be a target because of the wool, because of weaving wool and material. And so suddenly, my mother and four of the kids were all going to be evacuated. The problem was that two of the kids, my oldest brother Paul and Philip, they went on a Friday, and she took them down to the train with David and Margaret. David was in the pram, Margaret on reins.
0: Stop her from running off.
1: To stop them running off. She mentions that, and I think it was important. Margaret must have run off. And gets to the station, and she told me this. The two boys, of course, excited. For them, it was an adventure. I mean, they were 10 or 11, and they found a window, and they looked, and they started waving. And just as the train pulled out, a hiss of steam came, and you couldn't see the train, and it just obliterated for that moment. And of course, you know, she was deeply, deeply distressed.
0: So the two elder boys had to go to a separate place.
1: So imagine you have no idea where your children are going, you have no idea who they're going to be with, and you don't even know when you're going to see them again. I mean, the angst of everybody in England at that time who was evacuated must have been a terrible, terrible situation. And then they went on this Sunday. Paul and Philip went on Friday, and my mother went on Sunday with Margaret and David, and of course, very pregnant with me, leaving my father. He, of course, had to go back to an empty house, not again knowing when is he going. We had no mobile phones. There was no, in fact, we didn't even have a phone, I think, at that stage.
0: What was your father's attitude to the war, John?
1: Well, he certainly wasn't going to be in it, as I said, because he felt government started wars, it was men that had to fight them. This was at that time, and he was very strong in that belief. So he kept working. But one of the awful things that happened was a neighbour, who was a policeman actually, began writing on the wall every night, "Coward." And it was done in a distemper paint, so it was a water-based paint, so easily to wash off.
0: So your dad would wash it off each morning?
1: Every morning he would wash it off, every night it went on. And this began then to affect my mother and the boys who were at school. You know, they didn't understand. They didn't understand his belief. They thought he was a coward, and they began thinking that. And, of course, that distressed my father. And so he looked out for another house, which I think was wonderful for us all because it really brought us all together. And in a beautiful place, it was green. We saw green fields. And
0: so it was a little bit outside of
1: outside,
0: Bradford.
1: About 2.5 miles outside of the city centre, over the top of a hill. And so we were looking across Airedale and into woods and green fields, and a little church, a little village further on, you know. I mean, it was quite lovely. It was two attics and two bedrooms. So my sister, the only girl, she had one little room. My parents, of course, had one. And David and I had the other, and Paul and Philip had the front bedroom.
0: Five kids, two adults. It must have been a fairly noisy house, was it?
1: It was, and but I don't think they minded at all. I mean, when we say noise, I think we did. We sang, we played games, and we squabbled. I mean, there was squabbles and the usual things kids get up to. But, you know, we played a lot of board games. And the one other thing that my parents invested in, which was an investment, and it must have cost them, was Arthur Mee's Children Encyclopedia and a wonderful volume called Lands and Peoples. So especially on the days that we couldn't go out because it was either too awful outside, the weather was bad.

0: we would look at the books, and we always had to wash the hands, and we would never, ever, ever turn the page of a and fold a corner of a book. And we were carried away to around the world with these books. It was wonderful.
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2: On Conversations today, my guest is John Hockney. His memoir is Never Worry What the Neighbours Think.
3: Who was the disciplinarian in the family, your mum or your dad?
0: Mum.
3: And what punishments were meted out when you Hockneys would misbehave?
0: To bed without tea. They never, ever chastised. There was no physical chastising. And it was worse going, especially when it was a summer night, which it didn't get dark till 11 or something, you know what I mean? And you had to go to bed at 5 o'clock because you'd done something wrong. So they were kind in that sense, I think.
3: Money was always pretty short. There was a time where you needed a new pair of swimming trunks to take part in a competition. Can you bear to remember what happened?
0: I do, yeah. I had gone to grammar school by that stage, and I was made house captain, and I asked my mother if I could have a new pair of swimming trunks, and she looked at me with watery eyes. I can still see her and saying, I can't, but I'll make you some. Now, I had no problem, because she made little shirts for us, or little shorts she made for us. In fact, she'd made my school blazer for me and embroidered a badge. I mean, she was very clever. And so I had no problem. She said, well, I'll have it there for you for 2 weeks' time. And time came, I picked it up, I had my tea, I rushed down to the main baths in Bradford, swimming, we call them swimming baths then, at the Windsor Pool. And I really felt I'm going to win tonight. I know I'm going to win. I'm good. I feel good about it. And I opened the towel, and here was a pair of hand-knitted battleship grey wool trunks. And I thought, wool, water, what have you done to me, mother? And I tied them on. Well, the lads shouted things like wearing the tea cosy, because we used to have tea cosies and things. I mean, it was quite funny.
3: What happened when they hit the water, knitted?
0: You stood on a board with your arms out, and everybody's hushed, every eye on me, and I take off, I lift off, and as soon as I hit the water, of course, I go down, the trunks stay on top, and I had to hold my breath, pull them on, and pull them on underneath. When I got out and pulled on the bars, they stayed down again. Well, of course, you know, I was 12 years old. All these people looking at me, I mean, I was very embarrassed and vowed I'd never swim again.
3: I bet they reminded you of that in the streets of Bradford afterwards.
0: Well, there were people that nudge and look and say, but I mean, you realise later, of course, when it's all gone, that, I mean, she made them with a lot of love, and really the only thing that she could have done at the time.
3: What happened to your father's job as a clerk after the end of the war?
0: We'd moved to the new house in Ecclesville by that time, and the war finished, which was fantastic. Lots of things were happening then. Street lights came on. If you've never, ever known total blackness, it is very eerie when there is no other light. Let's say it's a dark night, no moon, there is nothing. It is a very, very eerie experience. And suddenly, street lights came on, the shop windows started lighting up, colours, buses became red or blue, and it was marvellous. I mean, everything was coming to life, and people's smiles on their faces and everything else. But my father went into work very soon after the war. He was given a week's wages in lieu and told his services were never not needed again. Now, he knew perfectly well it was really because he'd been his belief as a pacifist. But on the other hand, comptometers were coming out, machines.

0: inns were coming out that had paper in them that could do things. So he was also becoming, you know, surplus.
1: So he was laid off. Did your mum think about going out to find paid work?
0: She did, and she went to a jam factory for half a day. But you've got to remember, she had been brought up Salvation Army, chapel. She had never...

0: to myself later on, I think, well, there was opportunity for your mum, but she didn't look at it like that. So, and I can't blame her. I mean, I can't.
1: So how did your dad try to make ends meet?
0: He was very good with his hands, and he began getting second-hand baby prams and making dolls' prams. Now, prams were like gold. You could not get them. And he was very clever. He would spray them new, and my mother would sew a new hood and put it on the pram. And the little dolls' prams, he'd send me to deliver it, because we'd go on a double-decker bus and it'd fit underneath the staircase. And it was only cost some tuppence.
1: Cheaper to
0: send me than to pay for it on a rail. So we used to all go off to little places, to towns, delivering these little prams.
1: Where did he advertise them, John?
0: Oh, in the newspaper. He would put an advert in on a Friday night, ring this particular number on a Saturday morning between 9 and 11 or something. Now, we didn't have a phone. What he'd done, he's got the local telephone box number, and he carried a chair and his newspaper, and he'd sit outside the telephone box waiting for it to ring. So if anybody came, he said, "Excuse me, I'm waiting for a call." And he read his newspaper. I mean, as I say, never worry what the neighbours think at all.
1: What was the favourite thing for you and your brother David and your dad to do on a Saturday afternoon?
0: My father did like a laugh, and he used to have his own jokes, but he took us to either the cinema or to a live theatre called the Alhambra in Bradford, which should have, if the live theatre usually would be, there'd be a musical, a act, a conjurer, you know, it was a variety show, a little variety thing. And we'd go up into the balcony. If it was the film,

0: early 50s, they did a tour of England and actually saw them live. I mean, it was unbelievable. And very strange, because I was so used to seeing them black and white, I was, and I'm here they are in colour, and it looked different. And Oliver, of course, he was very fat then, really red face from drinking. They did the bed scene, which they do in a film, and very funny. But we actually saw them live, and that was a real thrill.
1: Did your dad tell jokes himself, sing songs? Was he a performer as well as enjoying classic performances?
0: There was a musical artist called Little Billy Williams. He was an Australian, well-known here apparently, but also went off to England, and he was very famous in England, and sang little songs about Willie's Wild Woodbines, which is the cigarette, and the little boy smokes it and then falls sick in the tram lines. I mean, it was real sort of old music hall stuff.
1: And your dad would sing those?
0: He would sing those, and there was another one at Christmas, Why Don't Santa Claus Bring Something to Me? Why doesn't he never, never call? He always brings plenty of toys to the little boy next door, but nothing to me at all. And I've heard of Christmas carols and I've seen the Christmas tree, but I never, ever get a little toy. Not me. You know what I mean? Real sad little songs. But there were people like that, I think, at the time.
1: What did your mum think about you and your brother and your dad spending this time at the music hall and the cinema?
0: Well, I'm glad you brought that up, because that was the one thing. It concerned me deeply, this, because we would come home and she would really just be very angry that she'd spent some money to take us to the cinema. It might have cost tuppence each, sixpence, but sixpence was sixpence. But the problem was, it wasn't a thing between my mother and my father. It became we were included, and I was very distressed for many years, actually, because it was a laugh. And even when we went to chapel, you didn't get the laughs. You didn't get the belly laughs. And those belly laughs were just as good as as singing some hymns and praying on a Sunday, I think.
1: It's good for the soul.
0: Yeah, it was.
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1: My guest on Conversations today is John Hockney. I spoke to John after the release of his memoir, Hockney's Never Worry What the Neighbours Think, which looks back on his early life growing up during the Second World War. John was the youngest of five Hockney siblings. His brother, the renowned artist David Hockney, died a few weeks ago. Tell me how your dad would dress when he was out on the streets of Bradford. What would he look like?
0: I loved it. I thought it was he wore three-piece suits, bow ties, clip-on ones from jumble sales, in lots of jumble sales, and you could pick these things up there. And then he would put little fluorescent dots on them.
1: Little stickers.
0: Yeah, the ones that you get from the newspaper agent, yeah. And he'd stick these on. So one bow tie might have a bright orange, a bright yellow, and a bright red, or even bright blue. And, of course, he's in a three-piece suit. And he was, in a way, he was Chaplin-esque in his appearance, except he wore a trilby. But when he walked, he bounced. You could always see him. His head would bounce up and down, and he always had a walking stick. I said, you know, one day, why do you wear them? Why do you put the dots on? He said, to make people smile, John. He says, come down the road and you'll see. And they did. People smiled, and I thought it was a wonderful way of doing something. I mean, that's what he thought.
1: Where would he keep his newspapers and books when he was out and about?
0: Well, he had a special. He had special pockets made inside his coats that'll take newspapers, scissors.

0: David, I had gone over to England one time, and just before I was leaving, David wanted to take us up to Port Merion in Wales, beautiful little spot on the Welsh coast. And we arrived just after lunch, and they said, well, we'll make you a salad. So we sat at this table, four of us, my mother on my left, father on the right, and David opposite me. And I felt the table shaking, and I looked over, and David was holding himself, laughing. And he sort of nodded his head over towards my father, and he'd taken a sheath out of his pocket, and he was cutting up his lettuce. And my mother starts crying and saying, oh, you don't, it's all right for you, but I have this all the time. Well, I mean, when you think that today there are these instruments that people can help to cut lettuce up and things for, you know, he had arthritis. My mother had terrible arthritis.
1: So he wasn't worried about what was the done thing.
0: But
1: he wanted the effective solution.
0: Always an effective solution.
1: Well, tell me about his safety armband. That's sort of in this tradition too that he invented.
0: He did. He did. This was way before anybody else did it, and he found some luminous material, because also he used to make big Ban the Bomb banners for the campaign for nuclear disarmament, and he used some of this very fluorescent material to make letters so they'd really stand out. But he used to go down to posted lots of letters, usually to politicians and world leaders, and he'd go at night. So, of course, he had to cross a busy road, and he thought by putting these coloured armbands on, the fluorescent ones, the cars would see him and slow down, which I thought was a perfectly good. I didn't see it as anything strange at all myself. I thought, good on you. And now today, of course, we've got lots of that, haven't we?
1: You say that he was writing letters to prime ministers and presidents and other famous people. Did he sign them with his own name, John?
0: Not always. See, if we spell Hockney backwards, it's Yenko.
1: Sounds a bit Russian.
0: So it's a bit Russian. So when he wrote to anybody in Russia, he used to write a Khrushchev, and he'd sign himself Yenko. And another one he would use is KH with the word AITCH, which of course is a hyphen for the letter H. And then Ken, and he used to have Ken Law, which was Kenneth and Laura. He used a lot
1: Did he get replies from these world leaders?
0: He got lots of replies. And sadly, he'd got letters from Khrushchev, he'd got letters from Nixon in those days, Archbishop Canterbury, the Pope.
1: The Pope?
0: He wrote to the Pope and asked him to sell the solid gold telephone he has on his bedside and give the money to the people of Mexico. I don't think he did it.
1: It's a fair enough suggestion,
0: I think. He did get sometimes little cards back saying, we thank you for your letter, those sort of things. Mm. Not always a handwritten, but he did get responses from the British prime ministers and the parliamentarians, because he fought long and hard for the cessation of capital punishment. Long time. And he was actually invited to the Houses of Parliament by Sidney Silverman, MP, when it actually was passed and the law was passed that there was no more capital punishment.
1: It wasn't all world leaders and significant issues such as capital punishment. What letter did he write to the local supermarket manager?
0: Oh, that was a wonderful one, wasn't it? He wrote a letter about Isle toilet rolls. And instead of writing it to ISIL, I mean, where they might look and think, well, we'll give you a year's supply, he wrote it to the local supermarket manager and said that he's very happy with ISIL toilet rolls because they perforate exactly where they should do, always, every time, and they're very good.
1: Speaking of that supermarket, what would he do with the plastic bags that he was given when he shopped there?
0: There's another thing. I mean, we would never, ever been able

0: to go home with a T-shirt that said Coca-Cola on it or anything, because he said unless we had a contract with Coca-Cola and they were paying us to advertise their product. And actually, you think it makes sense? I mean, why have all this on somebody's T-shirt? But he said absolutely not. And so even when he was shopping, if he'd bought something at Morrison's supermarket, he'd turn the bag inside out so it wasn't actually advertising. It was just white, or you might see something through it, but he would not ever advertise anything unless he was being paid for it.
1: One of his great social campaigns was smoking, anti-smoking. How did he used to advertise his beliefs against smoking, which again was very much ahead of his time?
0: I think he was. I mean, he was certainly, because he started in 1955 and as a one-man band really at that time, and he'd have his posters and he'd stand outside a little kiosk, a cigarette kiosk in Bradford, and the police had come and tell him to move on because they'd got a complaint, and he'd move off. But he designed a badge which was white background, and it was, well, to me it looked a bit kidney shaped, but he said it was a long, and that was orange, and that's all it had on it except for the little black dot in the inside the orange. And people would say, well, what's the badge for? He says, I'm glad you asked, because you smoke, you see, and you see that little black dot there, that's the cancer that you're getting into your lungs from smoking. And then he'd tell them, well, of course, either they'd run off or take no notice. But I mean, he was a man ahead of his time. He made posters in fluorescent on a black background with fluorescent letters really show out. And He was very clever, and he thought, don't put them where people can't see him, put them where bus stop is. And so he actually paid money to put it on a little hoarding where the bus stop would stop so people could read it.
1: Did his own children follow that anti-smoking advice?
0: No, we all smoked. All of us smoked.
1: That must have broken his heart.
0: It did, because he went on radio in Leeds a Christmas Day morning or something, and it sounded wonderful what they were talking about. And then the last question was, and do your children smoke? He said, yeah.
1: Were you and your siblings ever embarrassed about him as kids? Did you ever...
0: About my father?
1: Yeah, did you ever feel self-conscious about his public persona?
0: I don't think, because I think we understood a bit more, maybe, what was behind it. I mean, we didn't agree with him all the time. Don't get me wrong. We didn't agree with him all the time. But I think his energy that he put into everything he did for peace, even for the Arthritis Foundation, because he'd got arthritis, my mother crippled with it. I mean, he would make posters for them. Everything that he did was really for the benefit of someone else.
1: Do you have early memories of David painting at home when you were growing up? Was he a kid who was always scribbling on paper or making drawings?
0: We shared an attic bedroom, and I would have probably only been about 4 or 5 when he started going downstairs early in the morning. Newspapers used to come early in England and they get pushed through your door, through a letterbox, so it actually comes inside the house. So David would go downstairs and he started drawing on the selvage edge of the newspaper, the white bit, you know, because that was the only paper that he could get hold of at the time. Now, I'm not saying they were the greatest drawings, but they were of faces, there were of little houses, little streets, villages. Nothing exact particularly, but it was obvious that he wanted to express himself on paper. And this was the way he could do it. Now, as soon as the war finished, and we certainly got a bit more money, my mother bought him an actual sketch pad, which was wonderful for him to do. And when he'd filled it, she'd buy him another. Now, then she kept those. He never wanted her to keep them, but he still got them now. I mean, that was something that was really wonderful. So it was really probably not until when David was about 8 that there was a realisation.

0: and we didn't know what, but it was certainly going to be something different.
1: Did the two of you spend much time exploring the countryside around Bradford together?
0: We did. We always school holidays, we'd always go either rambles and or walks, you know, along either on the canal bank to Kirkshall Abbey or over to Bolton Abbey in Ilkley, which was quite some distance for us to walk. But there was one particular morning we were deciding what to do, and then my eldest brother said, well, if you like, you can take the tandem. And he bought
1: a tandem bicycle
0: for so he could have it with his girlfriend. So that made a big difference. So we thought, well, we'll ride up to Harrogate and then come back through Knaresborough, another lovely place where a castle is there, and back home, and that'd be a nice sort of leisurely day out. And my mother had no bread left, so she gave us tuppence each, just for a bag of chips each for the day, so expecting that, you know, we'll be back 4 o'clock, 5 o'clock. And we got on the tandem and we made very fast time up to Harrogate. And so David decides, because he's steering at the front, I've got to follow.
1: Doing the legwork at the back.
0: And doing the legwork. And we go off to Pateley Bridge. And as we turn into the village, we sniff the fish and chips and we have one, we spend two pence on some chips and some scraps. And we eat those, gorge those down. And he said, oh, I know a better way back. We don't have to go back the same way. Well, he takes the wrong road, actually. Then the next thing, the road peters out. And there isn't a road. We have to go over a stile. And we're hungry. And there was a little village. So we went back there and knocked on somebody's door, not worrying what the neighbours think, and asked if we could buy 2 pence of bread. And there was this wonderful, I can picture her now, rosy red face in a bonnet and a big apron, white, and she gave us a loaf of bread that she'd not cooked long. It was still warm. And she took our tuppence and we gorged this bread and then went over the stile. And then we happened to get a slow puncture, which I thought was a slow puncture. We had to keep stopping and pumping it up. And eventually, when we eventually got back to a main road again, it was dark.
1: Poor mum must have been terrified about the two of you.
0: Well, it's amazing. She had an incredible ability not to worry. She told us always, if you get stuck, go and find a policeman and they'd help you, or reverse charges in telephone box, because by that time we did have a phone. And we had to do that. We found this telephone box, it was dark, and we'd still 30 miles to ride to Bradford to get back home. So it was 2 o'clock in the morning by the time we got there. It was a lovely day out.
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1: On Conversations today, my guest is John Hockney. What did your parents think about David going to art school?
0: He finished Bradford Grammar School. He won a scholarship to go there. Of course, by that time, he knew he wanted to learn about art. And there was an art class in the first form for an hour and a half a week. But then he discovered it was only in the first form unless you were not academic. So when David was 11 years old, he made his life plan. He was not going to be academic. He wanted the 1.5 hours to learn how to draw and paint. So he stayed down. Now, that was pretty hard on the headmaster from there and the trustees who'd given him the scholarship. But he was adamant that only in the last year did he begin to do the work to qualify so that he could go to art college. And so when David left school, it came time and Mum said, well, you've got to get a job. My parents were pretty pretty strict. They said, well, it's only fair to the others, David. You've got to work, you know. They wanted to do other things. So he eventually thought it out, and then he came back and he said, well, we have so many holidays during the year, virtually 3 months or 4 months, and if I work those holidays and give you the money, if we can get a grant from Bradford Council for me to go to art college, would you agree? And they said yes. And he was good to his word. He worked on a farm and he gave my mother the money. So that got him to art college.
1: What did he wear to art college when he started?
0: Well, when he started, he wore a bowler hat, some striped trousers and a black jacket, which was like a morning suit. But it was what Stanley Spencer wore. Stanley Spencer was a very well-known British artist. And David wore this and people thought, and he knitted a 12-foot-long scarf himself, red it was, and he wore that sometimes with a duffel coat. And when he went to college, they nicknamed him Boris because they thought he looked like a Russian peasant or something.
1: And how would he carry his paints and paper about when they were doing outside painting?
0: Well, because my father was dealing in second-hand prams, he was able to find an old pram, which he used, and he pushed around everywhere with his easel, because carrying an easel and a canvas or something, you know, was pretty heavy and awkward. And so he used the pram, and he became a well-known figure around Bradford, pushing his pram with paints.
1: The apple doesn't fall too far from the tree, is what I'm thinking, John.
0: Oh, absolutely. Never worrying what the neighbours thought either.
1: How did your parents find out that David was gay, and what kind of a issue was that for them, if it was one?
0: I still am not sure if they really understood, because I suppose I left at that time. I came to Australia. But when David declared his homosexuality, I rang him up immediately and just said, look, David, my mum's told me. I said, it doesn't bother me. You're still David as far as I'm concerned.
1: This was early 1960s, wasn't it?
0: This was 1962. It was still actually an offence under the British law, but there were people, Quentin Crisp, and there were actually some MPs, quite a number of MPs actually, who were gay really, and wanting to get that through. And it wasn't until, didn't go through till 1967. But he didn't care. He announced it, and he didn't care what was going to happen. Now, what I think is that a lot of the gay people supported him, and that is sometimes, I think, how his fame began to take hold, because of the gay community at that time.
1: His career in the UK and then over in LA just went from strength to strength. And your father passed away, I suppose, really at the cusp of that. But your mum was around to really to see the full flowering. How did she spend her 85th birthday?
0: Well, David had a big exhibition in Paris, and so he invited my mother. And of course, she's seeing all these wonderful people, all grand and everything. And the next morning, she's taken to Chanel, and they measured her for this suit, which she's never, of course, ever had anything like it in her life. And she she didn't wear it out because she couldn't wear it out.
1: There was somewhere Chanel. She wore it, though. Where else did she wear it?
0: She wore it to Buckingham Palace. When she went with David, he got an Order of Merit. And she was with him then, and she was pushed in the wheelchair. She went in and she wore it to Buckingham Palace. Yes, she did. Lovely.
1: What is it like, John, to have a sibling who is so wildly successful? I mean, you know, there are successful siblings, and then having someone who's at the pinnacle of the art world the way your brother David is, does that ever get a little bit tiresome as the younger brother?
0: No, I mean, we're all different. We're all different. And, I mean, David certainly will be known for hundreds of years, we want. But yet, on the other hand,

0: I think my eldest brother Paul, Philip, Margaret, my sister, and myself, to agree, we've all done okay. We've all accomplished something, and what I mean is we've left something that is for others as well. It's for community. I mean, David, of course, is leaving his art, but my eldest brother, he was Lord Mayor of Bradford. And Paul also was a comedian and eccentric, and unlike any other mayor they'd had, he loved the pomp and he loved getting dressed up in all the regalia. And when the coach was going through Bradford, it was gold coach going through Bradford, he cocked his leg over and he was pointing at he'd knitted some Union Jack socks. And, of course, it was Jubilee year, Union Jack, and... Each of the mayors usually had some sort of charity that they would look at to support. And Paul had people knitting and selling these socks to make some money for a charity that was called Nell Bank. And it was some land that was on the other side of Ilkley, a lovely little place in Yorkshire, not far from Bradford, where children who had never had holidays could go and have a two-week holiday. That was a marvellous enterprise for Paul, I think, that
1: and,
0: he did.
1: And what about for you, John, when you look back over your life, where do you feel that your contribution has most significantly been?
0: I was certainly a late starter for me. I was in display and graphics for many years, and I came out to Australia, but... It was only when I once was in... we lived at Stratfield and I'd gone to the library and there was a little brochure and it was promoting the Australian Storytelling Guild. And I thought, storytelling? My mother used to tell me I told stories all the time. I'd be interested in going along to see this. And I went along. Well, I was gobsmacked. I mean, I just took me in. I realised, I mean, I was a performer. I could play the guitar. I could sing. I could draw. I could create. And I had imagination enough for stories. And I made stories. I made my own stories up. And so I began storytelling. And I started going around primary schools. Until one day... A lady came up and asked us, did we ever think of stories for older people, aged care? And we put together an hours-long programme with songs and some ideas, and we collected some washboards and sad irons and a few old pieces to take there to help. And the first performance was in Neutral Bay. And I was singing the first song, singing away, and they pushed this lady into the background. And she shouted at the top of her voice, "Ah, shut up." And, of course, we'd still got 55 minutes to go, which was pretty tough. But immediately we'd finished, the diversional therapy who'd hired us came up and said, "She's been here 3 years. She has never spoken. She can't stop her now. She was an opera singer. She didn't like my voice." Well, that didn't matter. But we were gobsmacked. I mean, here was something we thought, wow, it was perfect. And we really all flipped. I didn't bother doing any more children's. We just concentrated on aged care. And what happened, I mean, was that not only were we sharing stories, but afterwards people would come up and saying, and then they'd tell us a story. And sometimes we could use that, sometimes it gave us other ideas, but it really connected these old people. And that was something fabulous to do.
1: And thank you so much for sharing the stories of the Hockney family with us on Conversations. Thank you, John.
0: Thank you. Thank you, sir.
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1: I recorded this conversation with John Hockney in 2020 after he'd released his memoir, Hockneys, Never Worry What the Neighbours Think. John's older brother, the much-loved artist David Hockney, died on June the 11th at the age of 88. This episode of Conversations was produced by Nicola Harrison. The executive producer was Carmel Rooney. I'm Sarah Kanoski. Thanks for listening.
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10: ABC News, I'm Eliza Getzey. Another case of deadly H5 bird flu has been confirmed in a seabird near Esperance in Western Australia, taking the total number of confirmed cases to 5. 4 of the infections came from migratory seabirds in Western Australia and 1 in South Australia. There are no new suspected cases in any other jurisdictions. Agriculture Minister Julie Collins says authorities are monitoring the situation.
11: I want to again reiterate, there remains no evidence of any mass mortalities in wildlife. There is no evidence currently of infection in our poultry or agriculture systems, and there remains a low risk to human health.
10: Two Ernst & Young graduates have been charged after allegedly accessing the Prime Minister's personal banking information. Isabella Tolhurst reports.
12: The Australian Federal Police has confirmed two men aged 21 and 25 were charged with privacy offences while on secondment at the Commonwealth Bank. The pair were charged in May after the bank allegedly identified they accessed classified information belonging to Prime Minister Anthony Albanese. They were both charged with a count of accessing restricted data without authorisation, and the younger man received an additional charge of using a communications device to distribute personal information in a menacing or harassing way. Both men were granted bail and are due to face Newtown local court today.
10: Prominent Jewish MP Josh Burns has been the first member of the Albanese government to appear at the Royal Commission on Anti-Semitism and Social Cohesion. Gavin Coote has more.
13: Labor's Josh Burns represents McNamara, which has one of the largest Jewish populations in the country, and has told the commission his office has been the target of constant abuse since October 2023. He describes social media comments that have blamed Jewish people for anti-Semitic incidents, including an anti-Semitic vandalism attack on his electorate office in 2024.
14: It's like being stabbed twice, you know, once for the anti-Semitism and once being blamed for being stabbed in the first place.
13: He's calling for the eSafety Commissioner to be given greater powers to remove harmful content online.
10: Scenes of desperation are continuing to worsen in Venezuela following last week's twin earthquakes. North America correspondent Cayman Gok has more from the capital, Caracas.
15: Some 2,000 international search and rescue workers have travelled here, according to the UN, across more than 25 countries. But as the days go on, many are starting to believe that this search and rescue is now turning into a recovery mission, recovering bodies from these ruins, from this earthquake. And for so many Venezuelans, they've been through years, if not decades, of economic hardship. The country has been in an economic depression for the last 10 years. This natural disaster only makes things worse.
10: Back home, Parliamentary Speaker Milton Dick has described the behaviour of Liberal MP Garth Hamilton as a new low after he swore and stormed out of the chamber during question time. It happened after Emergency Management Minister Christy McBain's answer to a Dorothy Dixer made reference to a report in 9 newspapers about Angus Taylor. The story included a call from firefighters for the opposition leader to apologise for claiming authorities allowed the 2003 Snowy Mountains bushfires to burn because they were in a wilderness area. Hamilton used so-called unparliamentary language and left the chamber during the answer. He's banned from the chamber for 24 hours. A Perth paediatrician accused of child sex offences is now facing 20 more charges. David Webber has the latest.
4: Chia Liang Saw, charged with 33 child sex offences, appeared in Perth Magistrates Court this morning for a bail application. The court was told there were 10 alleged victims, mostly patients, in his consulting rooms. He's now facing a further 20 charges. The new charges are that he allegedly used electronic communications to procure a child under 16 to engage in sexual activity. Dr. Saw's lawyer told the court the new charges involved one person. He said his client could get home detention bail with strict conditions. The police prosecutor opposed bail, saying more charges were likely. The hearing was adjourned until Friday.
10: One southbound lane of the Hume Highway has reopened after an explosive multi-truck crash near Canberra. Police earlier described it as a miracle that no one was killed in the six-truck pile-up at the rest stop at Breadalbin. Four of the trucks were carrying flammable materials, contributing to a huge blaze that forced the closure of the Hume in both directions, 30 kilometres southwest of Goulburn. One southbound lane and all northbound lanes remain closed as emergency crews continue an extensive clean-up of hazardous material. Northbound motorists are urged to use the Barton Highway and the Federal Highway through Canberra and to allow plenty of extra travel time. And you're up to date with all the latest from ABC News.
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0: Welcome to Late Night Live, coming to you from Gadigal Land in Sydney. I'm David Marr. Forests are invading Italy. As young Italians abandon village life, trees are appearing in the fields. And for the first time since the Middle Ages, Italy has more woodland than farmland. It sounds lovely, but the transformation is fraught with difficulty. To the north, France is disentangling itself from the US big tech companies, which have been servicing agencies of the state, even intelligence agencies, for years. The French call it asserting digital sovereignty. Germany is following suit. But first, from Canberra, Anna Henderson, Chief Political Correspondent for SBS. Anna, what did you make of the polls? Suddenly we have polls. We have news poll and we have...
1: The Redbridge poll.
0: Redbridge, I'm sorry.
1: Yes,
0: Redbridge
1: in the Financial
0: poll.
1: Review. And then Roy Morgan later this afternoon. I'm surrounded by piles of newsprint with coloured bar graphs and I'm ready to break it down with you as best I can.
0: What do they tell you?
1: Well, the first thing I think everybody has been looking at, and I actually, for the benefit of tonight, even made myself a little spreadsheet to compare all the primary votes because I need to see it all in front of me. The first thing that I think has been seized upon is that in all three polls, there's been a measurable dip in One Nation support. And so One Nation has been on this upward trajectory. And if you think back to where they've come from, it is pretty extraordinary. Like One Nation back at the last election on 6.4%, up to 31% in June, now dipping back to 29%. Now, this could be within the margin of error, but because we have three polls that have all shown the same slight reduction, that is interesting. And then the other thing on the One Nation front is that Pauline Hanson's net favourability has been measured. And this is a really significant move. So her net favourability was essentially neutral. It was on zero. It's dropped 10 points. So when we look at those movements, which are often around the two or three at a time mark, and sometimes could be within margin of error because of the sample size, this is a really big reduction.
0: A big drop.
1: And so point one is what's happening with One Nation. And
0: just before we leave One Nation, what about that figure in the news poll that showed that 59% of coalition voters are satisfied with Hanson's performance? What on earth does that mean? People who are going to vote coalition are nevertheless satisfied with Hanson's performance.
1: Do you think the two political parties are so different on key policies at the moment?
0: Well, no, they aren't. And I mean, that's one of the truly interesting things that's happening is that convergence.
1: But you're right, because you're saying that the voters who would normally vote coalition like this is a suggestion that they're kind of liking what they're seeing with some of the One Nation policies.
0: They're not going to change their vote
1: in real time.
0: They're not going to change their vote, but they like what they see.
1: But they are changing their vote, because one of the things about this polling data is that at least in the first couple of movements up from One Nation, they did appear to be stripping away from the Liberal Party and the National Party. And now we're into territory where it looks like when Labor's gone slightly back up. So Labor's now slightly ahead of One Nation, the primary vote again. That has not changed the Liberal vote in a positive way. So it looks like there were some people who were actually switching from Labor to One Nation, and now it looks like they've potentially flipped back.
0: Right. Now, what do you reckon about my theory about the standing of the Labour Party that these polls reveal? Because they look to me as though what they're saying is, despite the rage of News Corp and the Australian Financial Review declaring that the government was going to be torn to shreds over its tax changes, it hasn't been.
1: Okay, so to test your theory, I did go and make a few inquiries with the polling companies, because we don't know all the things they do necessarily apart from the figures that we see, because often there are other things that they might do privately or things that they might test that don't get published. So I did ask for a little bit more information about what this tells us about Labor. Is it just sort of the reality that they've remained relatively stable? So in the May election last year, 34.6, and in this poll today, 33. So it is a good point that you make. What I am told, though, is that at this point, it's looking like from some of the other information they collect, the data along the way, it's not really that Labor is solid and that they have sailed through and, in fact, there's no impact on their vote. It looks like at this point that essentially, and I'm going to quote Sean Ratcliffe from Accent Research, involved in the Redbridge poll and the Financial Review, that Pauline Hanson has essentially created a nice distraction from the budget. That's what it's looking like. Now, that's not set in stone, and we can continue to test your theory over time, but it doesn't appear from the extra testing that they do that this is Labor actually emerging unscathed or bolstering support.
0: Anna, not torn to shreds. Not remotely have the attacks on the tax policy done anything like that. And there's another thing as well that those figures show, which is that Labor maintains its advantage over the coalition as the party considered best to handle the economy. Now, that used to be the golden property of the coalition. It's now been in Labor's hands for years, and the tax policies haven't budged it.
1: It's not... Yeah, look, when you look at the economic management figure, so Labor's on 24, Liberals are on 21, Nationals are on 2. So actually, on that one, Labor's only just ahead, but I agree with you that in the past, the Liberal National Coalition has been the party of economic management. And this was also pointed out to me today in terms of what we learned from these figures, which is that we're at a stage where when you look at these issues, who is the best party to handle these issues? Cost of living, healthcare, housing affordability, rate of immigration, crime and public safety, economic management. None of the categories are led by the coalition. They are not considered the best party placed to deal with any of those major issues. So that is a huge problem for Angus Taylor and his colleagues to try and work out how they can claw back some ground and prove themselves to be more reliable.
0: Now, look, we should have appointed long ago the Macquarie Dictionary to be official judges of the true meaning of the term multiculturalism. This continues. It's rolling on still. And today, Andrew Hastie said this extraordinary thing. He says it's a loaded political term. What do you mean?
1: This is actually where Angus Taylor appeared to be going last week as well, with that now infamous press conference where he was asked about multiculturalism multiple times and he couldn't sort of confirm that he backed multiculturalism. He too has raised this issue of whether or not, in his view, the Labor Party has kind of co-opted the idea of multiculturalism and taken it to mean something else. And so, you know, that statement that he sent through, which we won't go through the whole thing again, last week, it has a mention of, so this is Angus Taylor, "We reject Labor's multiculturalism, which sees people held to different standards because of their cultural background." So this is the kind of semantic argument that's now happening around these definitions. The point I would also make is that it's all well and good for all these politicians to be defining multiculturalism and monoculturalism and framing this debate. And it does appear that despite One Nation kind of senior strategists thinking this is going to be a big winner for Pauline Hanson, and also that any time that anyone was talking about this debate, it was a winner for the One Nation team. I think once Pauline Hanson was in the Senate talking about the Socceroos, you could see maybe there was a little bit of a concern that this wasn't cutting through and they needed to try and retrace
0: the steps. God bless them. Yes.
1: But let me say this. They can define it, but also voters will define it in their own way as well. And it sort of doesn't matter so much how the politician says the word should be used. It matters more what the voters think of that word and how they see it and what connection they have to it. And it seems like the connection to multicultural Australia is quite strong, and the monoculture idea is not resonating in the way that Pauline Hanson thought that it might. But there's still a long way to go on that. But I do think that when we look at the politicians defining it and getting to have a say about what they mean, we forget that the voter already has probably a pretty clear idea of what they think those words mean. But back on to Andrew Hastie. Do we want to continue with that?
0: No. Look, in the time we've got, I want to pursue the notion that the new president of the Liberal Party may be having a hand in this complicated, agonising debate.
1: Mm. So Angus Taylor is really under a lot of pressure over his performance at the moment because the polls aren't moving, because he's even back below where Susan Lee was when she was booted out for him to take her place. And so when we hear some of this discussion around, like, is multiculturalism still something that the coalition wants to embrace? Is there a concern about those words? It has started to raise questions amongst some members of the coalition about whether or not this is the hand and the view and the influence of Tony Abbott in the coalition again, because this feels to some of Angus Taylor's coalition colleagues like Tony Abbott's view, not Angus Taylor's view. So this is the worry that, in fact, as Angus Taylor has, you know, helped to ensure Tony Abbott gets the presidency of the Liberal Party, it's not usually a role that necessarily has really strong power over the parliament. I mean, people can debate that, but certainly not recently has it been seen as having a directive hand, that Tony Abbott does want to get more involved. He does see his role as a bit of a saviour of the Liberal Party, but that he has very strong views which don't necessarily align with where the Liberal Party thinks it needs to go forward. And I think, not that I think they're necessarily linked, but today Melissa McIntosh, a frontbencher in the coalition, was talking about, you know, we need to rebrand, we need to move forward, we need to let go of the ideas of the past. It sounded kind of similar to some of those other concerns I've heard, which were related to Tony Abbott, that he is going to drag the party back to an era that he wants to position them in that Australia isn't in and perhaps never was in. So it's a challenging moment, and it may be that Tony Abbott actually starts to get more sitting members of the parliament wanting to speak up and maybe even challenge him directly on some of the things that he holds as very firm policy positions.
0: He can read figures, can't he? He can go to the polling and he can see that 70% of Australians support multiculturalism. That's 70%. That's a lot of people. It doesn't suggest there is a government to be formed by banging on and on about this issue.
1: I think there is just a bit of panic in the parliament and a bit of concern about how to strategically manoeuvre around what One Nation has been able to achieve. And so there are different views within the opposition about the best way to go. And also there is a view that there's still fertile ground from the coalition's point of view in pointing out what they see as of Labor's failures in the immigration space. But I don't think this week has, you know, shown so far to be the most graceful handling of that. But yeah, I think in the background, if Angus Taylor does appear to just be adopting policy positions and ideas that are very, you know, Tony Abbott coded, then we will start to see a lot more angst and perhaps sort of public rebukes are still to come.
0: Anna, thank you once again for joining us on Late Night Live. Anna Henderson, Chief Political Correspondent with SBS. Coming up, why France is ditching Palantir.

0: Troubled by its entanglement with US big tech, France has cut ties with the surveillance company Palantir, which for the last decade has provided data analytics for France's domestic intelligence agency, DGSI. France is not alone in taking back its digital sovereignty in this way. Germany has also ditched Palantir, and agencies in both countries are cutting ties with Microsoft. Power, security and money all have a role in this story, which has been covered for Politico in Paris by Océane Herrero, who joins me now. Océane, welcome to the show.
1: Hello, thank you for having me.
0: Océane, remind us, what is Palantir and what did it do for the domestic intelligence agency?
1: Well, Palantir is a US company which focuses on data analytics and which works with a lot of intelligence services across the world. Germany was using those services as for recently, and France is trying to cut ties now with Palantir too. So it's a company that deals with very sensitive data. Of course, when you work on domestic intelligence. So it has been in the hot seat over the past few years and even more over the past few months as the discourse around sovereignty has taken importance in Europe. So today, it's really, contested in the public sphere. So that's where the debate is at the moment.
0: The contract with Palantir was renewed late last year. What has happened since then to reverse the view of the French government on the value of this company?
1: Yes, that's what's very surprising in the French case, because the contract, as you said, was renewed in last December, so it was very recent, over the argument that there was no competitor that had a product at the same level of quality as Palantir. But the French Prime Minister decided a few weeks ago to announce that the French intelligence services would progressively switch to another service, which is called Chaps Vision, which is a French company. So it has been a surprise for a lot of the ecosystem, actually, and even people at Palantir didn't hear about the news before the Prime Minister announcement. So it was very sudden for them, but at the same time, it's part of a larger strategy of the French government that knew that in the end they would have to cut ties with Palantir. So they have been pushing Chaps Vision for a few years now, and this announcement will open a period of progressive adaptation. So Palantir will progressively leave the intelligence services to leave the room for Chaps Vision, which could take between 1 and 3 years, according to the French government.
0: So it hasn't been a sudden break.
1: It has been a sudden break with the announcement, but actually, it's a larger dynamic that has been going on in France and even in Europe for the past few years.
0: What role in this decision has been played by United States legislation, the Cloud Act?
1: Well, it's something that's really important in the way the French government sees dependencies with the US services, because services that are under the Cloud Act have the obligation to deliver data to

0: the US government when asked to. So it is, of course, a big factor of uncertainty, which governments are less and less willing to take. So, of course, it's really at the center of the strategy of trying to diverse from those companies. But the question it opens is, do European companies that are settled to compete with Palantir, are they at the same level? Do they offer the same products? Because, of course, we are talking about intelligence services that need very high quality data, and so it's very sensitive.
1: The Cloud Act for a moment, Ocean. Did that mean that information that Palantir was analysing for the French domestic intelligence service of about, say, ISIS terrorism in France, that information was available to the United States because an American company was analysing it?
0: Well, it's the big question, because we have very little views over what Palantir actually shares with the US government. So, of course, it's a big factor, as I said, of uncertainty. And you still have this question pending, which is how much information the US government could get on both the terrorists groups that can be active in France, and both the way the French authorities handle them actually have. So it's really at the center of this discussion.
1: Oceana, are you aware of any times when United States authorities have used the Cloud Act to get information from the French security services?
0: Well, it has not been publicized, so we don't know exactly if it happened or not. But that's definitely one of the risks that could land on such contracts.
1: Another of the problems for France, as I understand from your reporting, is that Palantir is enormously expensive.
0: Yes, it is. And it's, as most of those services that are used by the governments are. So, of course, it's very expensive, and it's an area where governments are really able to put a lot of money, because, as we said, they need like high quality data and systems that can treat them very efficiently. So yes, it is.
1: Was there any embarrassment also around the figure of the founder of Palantir, Peter Thiel?
0: Well, that's not said explicitly, but we know that Peter Thiel is very close to the US administration, and he's also a figure that's quite controversial. He has a lot of takes about, let's say, the good and the bad, and it has a whole discourse about the Antichrist. So he's been a public figure that's hard to pinpoint, and actually he's been in France a few months ago for a conference on those topics, and it was quite a debate just to actually host him and have him speaking in Paris. But it's not, as I said, it's not explicitly linked to his personality, but of course it can play a role in the way he's perceived and his company is perceived.
1: Ocean, I could never get enough about the Antichrist. What was he saying? What was he saying about the Antichrist?
0: Well, Peter Thiel has a whole theory about the fact that we are seeing possibly the rise of a new Antichrist. So he spoke in a high-level conference in Paris. It was in January. So his concern is that the Antichrist, the modern Antichrist, spreads rumors about war, and that they spread the idea that artificial intelligence can lead to a totalitarian movement. So, in that category, for example, he puts Greta Thunberg, which is, of course, the climate activist. So
1: she's an Antichrist.
0: She's part of this movement.
1: I thought he might have been heading to a tender identification of Donald Trump as the Antichrist.
0: Well, he

0: both the French and the German government when it comes to Microsoft, because there is also this issue of possibly having transfers of data from American companies to the American government. And one of the, let's say, wake-up calls was when one of the prosecutors of the International Criminal Court, which is Clément Guillot, which is French, has been denied access to his Microsoft email account, so, and also other American services. So it really gave the idea, or actually made it substantial, that there could be a kill switch with American companies having to shut down services for some European users. So as for Palantir, it's been a debate that's been around for a few years, but recent news and the policies of the new American administration make this very much more relevant with time. So France and Germany are progressively trying to cut ties with those services and trying to find replacements. So it has been, for example, for the French government trying to replace video conferencing services that are used in the government, like Teams or Zoom or others, by a French service, which is Visio. So it's all those efforts that are supposed to lower the dependency on those American services.
1: Just on the on that question of the sanctioning of one of the prosecutors of the ICC, the International Criminal Court, this is the action that is taken by the United States on behalf of Israel, for the most part, it appears. And Francesca Albanese, another figure who has been sanctioned in this way, cut off from all of their bank accounts. I hadn't realised that it also cut them off from their email.
0: Yeah, it's a very broad ban, actually, because it's a lot of American services that we use every day. And once you once a decree issued by the American president bans you from them, you find yourself quite lost, because how do you function right now without an email address or without banking services? It's really complicated. So, of course, it has been something that's sparked a new debate on those dependencies.
1: Microsoft appears to have sort of denied this was happening for a time. Are they still denying it?
0: Well, yes, they deny for a long time, and now it's not something that they publicly enjoy to comment. But it's definitely something that will stick to them and really influence the way the debate is shaping in the coming months.
1: Are other European countries following suit, following what France and Germany have done in ditching Microsoft?
0: Well, it's progressive, but at the same time, the European legislation is also evolving in a way that would make the EU less dependent on those services. So they have, for example, a cloud sovereignty framework that's supposed to lessen the dependency on those companies that are under foreign law exposure. So there is an evolution on this, but at the same time, it's something that's, of course, very sensitive, because the American government knows that American companies get a lot of value from public contracts in Europe. So it's something that's a part of a broader negotiations around commercial ties and dependencies.
1: Very profitable. You've also written about AI and a meeting between big tech companies and G7 leaders recently in France discussing AI. What has been the upshot of that?
0: Well, it's this debate came at a very interesting moment. So it was a lunch that was organized by the French government with the leaders of the G7 countries and CEOs from tech companies, among them Sam Altman from OpenAI, Dario Amodei from Anthropic, but also Altman from the French company Mistral. And the goal was to open a debate around

0: global regulation of AI. But it came at a moment where the American government just had banned new models from the company Anthropic from to be used by users that are not American. And Anthropic decided to shut down the model completely because they thought it was not possible to do this distinction. So it came at this moment where Europe was wondering if the US saw them as a threat or as an ally. And they tried to, let's say, play the part of saying that they are allies and that they can work together on making those models secure and, let's say, keep an open line with the US in trying to get a word in the way the new AI models will be shared with the world. And it's really part of the same discussion on access on technology.
1: But it's still at this point simply a discussion.
0: Well, it's a discussion, yes, at this point, because in the end, it's the U.S. government that still has the upper hand on whether or not the most powerful models, because they are American, are accessible to the rest of the world or not.
1: But Europe must be developing its own AI.
0: Well, France has been developing also its own ecosystem of AI models and AI companies. I talked about Mistral. It's really one of the companies that are concentrating the hopes of both the French government and also a bit of the European Union to be able to, let's say, have their own models, but also have a word in the regulation discussion, because if you don't have any companies and if you don't have power in this, let's say, AI race, it's harder to be listened to.
1: Oh, brave new world. Ocean, thank you so much for joining us on Late Night Live. I've been talking to Ocean Herrero, reporter for Politico in Paris, about the movement in Europe for asserting digital sovereignty. Coming up, trees are taking over Italy.

0: The Italian countryside was a mighty garden cultivated for thousands of years. But the land is being abandoned, and a new report, Foreste in Comune, reveals that forests now cover more than a third of the country, nearly 11 million hectares. It's no win for the environment. The report has just been published by an NGO called PEFC, and that stands for Programme for the Endorsement of Forest Certification. Its Secretary General is Antonio Brunori, and he joins me now from Perugia. Antonio, welcome to the show.
1: Thank you very much for inviting me.
0: Antonio, is the return of forest a mark of poverty?
1: This is what people think. That means more forest you have, that means that more people left the place, and therefore there is a poverty situation. Our report entered into the details, and we found out that one third of the most forested area are even richer than other municipality in the valley. And like that, we were able to react to the paradigm that says less people and mountain area are poor, and in the valley are the industry, so there is more money running. It is true. This is the majority of the situation, but there are a counter tendence. I don't know if it's correct in English. There is a different way of seeing in certain area where more forest means more quality of life and is a kind of a climatic refuge. That means people that are dying of heat in the city, they prefer to transfer than

0: itself in mountain area where it's more fresh, the air, there is a slow pace of culture, and there is higher quality of life, let's say.
1: Antonio, where the forests are regrowing is mainly in mountainous areas, is that correct?
0: Yes, this is the situation. In the last 100 years, the Italian forest surface doubled its number, and all the forests are growing in mountain and hilly area. And that's because many dwellers, many inhabitants of mountain area went down into big cities that are located in the valley. This disappearance of people make the environment to regrow. The forests are growing 5 meters per year towards valley. And this is good from the ecosystem services point of view, because you have more photosynthesis, you have more CO2 stocked into the plants, you have more oxygen, you have more biodiversity, etc. But this growth of the forest in mountain area is not planned. It is abandonment, and that creates more problems, because forest fire are entering faster in such dense pioneer forest. There are even phenomena of landslide, because when you have so much trees all packed together, because I remember they are pioneer trees, they are not the stable climax ecosystem, okay? So this become heavy when it is very much raining, because the climate change now, there are extreme situation of raining. So the mountains fell down. And that's because there are too many forests. It's incredible to say, but this is the actual situation.
1: So the forest isn't, these new forests, they're not valuable timber.
0: Indeed, it is like that. We have young trees, so small stems, and is timber that has low value in the timber market. In 20, 30 years from now, this ecosystem will be developed in much higher forest. New species will enter, and these new species will be more valuable. We are talking about broadleaves, for example, that are used by furniture sector. But that will be in 20, 30, 40 years from now. Now, those species are valuable for fuel wood, for energy purposes only. So that is why the new forests are good from the environment point of view, but not for the economy. That is the situation. So somehow we have to manage this new forest, maybe finding new economy, such as forest bathing situation, such as payment for ecosystem services or other new market, not only timber market.
1: Antonio, this is just being allowed to happen. I mean, nobody is clearing the regrowth. It's just happening.
0: Yeah.
1: So who owns this land? Who owns these forests? Is anybody taking any care of them?
0: Good question, David. In Italy, 65% of forest area is private. 35% is public. This 65% that I was telling you, most of this forest, the owner don't know to own a forest. And you know why? Because more than 100 years ago, many people from Veneto, Tuscany, Calabria, Campania, you know those regions, many people went to United States, to Australia, to South America, Argentina,

0: or to Germany to work. So now most of the people that are living in Australia or in the United States, their ancestors were coming from my country, but now the people in the second generation of Italian in Australia don't know if they own or not some land or some forest. And this is the situation. We don't have a clear idea in the cadastre of who is the owner of that specific forest. So it's not easy to manage, for example, a landslide or a forest fire, because you cannot enter in private owner land. So the new legislation is trying to manage this terrible situation, because you cannot do anything in a big mountain. Probably you know 20 owners out of 1,000 owners.
1: Yes, I mean, we hear out here about people coming to Australia after they've been to America and Canada, tracking down the owners of blocks of land in Italy. And they search for 20, 30 people who own a beautiful block of land on the sea. And they sign them up in order that that block can be sold. It's a business. I don't know whether anybody's going to bother doing it for regrowth forest, but if it's beautiful seaside land, that business is going on all the time, because there are dozens and dozens of owners for every block.
0: Yeah, it's true. You take a picture of a situation. The point is that if it is a beautiful land, it has a value. But if you had pasture or even a small lot of forest, and now it's everything changed and is new regrowth forest, or it is an abandoned old forest, the value is less than half a euro per meter, so per square meter. So in the end, it's more valuable for 1 hectare the money for the accountant or for the technician that the money you receive, because the land is very poor in their value.
1: Yes, yes.
0: So the situation is, from economic point of view, is not so clear. It's not valuable the time you spend to find out where is your land of your ancestors.
1: Yes, yes, yes. On ABC Radio National, this is Late Night Live. I'm David Marr. I'm talking to Antonio Brunori from the Italian Forest Certification Program about the forests that are slowly covering Italy. Antonio, what will the new legislation do? What is it designed to do?
0: Okay, what it's doing, it is that the mayor of a municipality will do the work trying to contact all the forest owner or the land owner. And it gives 6 months' time to respond. If there are silent owners, as the law says, that don't reply, the mayor will work on that land, for example, to do some thinning to reduce the forest fire hazard, or to build some road to reduce the danger of some landslide. If the owner in 10 years will ask, why you work in my land? I want the money back. The mayor will give him the money according to the surface of the owner that reclaimed that area. And after that period, if nobody asks for any revenues, those money goes into the municipality budget,
1: yes,
0: to do more environmental activities. So this is the new legislation. It's 2018, and it is called the Forest Law. And the Forest Law is 100 years after the previous one, because at that time we had only 4 million hectares of forest, and everything was to protect those forests. Now we have around 11 million hectares, maybe.

0: 12, because this is also the number from our report, is close to 12 million hectares in 2025. And that means three times more than 100 years ago. And the new law is considering the fact that most of the land is abandoned. So private are not showing their hands. Therefore, public must do something for the reduction of big forest fire hazard or landslide.
1: Antonio, what do Italians think of this land being abandoned, of forests regrowing there? Does it fill them with, sadness, despair, or is it something that they've come to accept as inevitable?
0: 83% of Italians live in urban area. And this process is just in the last 50 years. So urban people watch at forest like a picture, like a postcard image. So they really don't have such a sensibility of the fact that it's abandoned or is managed. Only the 17% of the Italian people, we are 60 million, that you can understand, is, let's say, less than 15 million people, knows that the forest area is growing and creating a problem. So they shout and say, do something. There is so more wild boar and more deer than people in the mountains now. So there is a strong complaint, but politicians are talking to urban people because the votes are there. And therefore, Italians want to have the urban area managed properly. So no holes in the street, water in the area, whatever. So there is not much such a sensibility towards the mountain area. That is the point. Now, most of the people live in municipality with 0% forest. So they go to the mountain area where there are a lot of forest. And they want it like in a commercial hall. So they want to arrive to have all the services prepared. But this is only in summer for the mountain area or in winter for the skiing area. So you see, the request of having mountain area good for the internet services, for the water, for the food is only on seasonal situation. And that's complicate the request
1: They
0: of people.
1: want everything they can get in the city, up in the hills, in the forest, when they go
0: Very
1: on
0: good
1: holidays.
0: synthesis.
1: Yes, I can understand that. But Antonio, with the return of the trees, is you mentioned deer a moment ago. Is there also a return of wildlife? What about wild boars, wolves, perhaps?
0: Yeah, this is the situation. You have to know that wildlife now is increasing so much that wolves are entering into the city. Even situation in which bear, the brown bear, killed some people, but it's not because they are so wild and ferocious. It's because people now go in the forest running like they are in an urban area, or they bring their dogs. And so, if you meet some wolves or some bear, then it's a problem. And so, the arrogance of urban people is, I am in danger, kill the wolf, kill the brown bear. And this is really something in Trentino area that the president of the region received even personal attack because he was saying, kill the bear. Just because one bear was harassing the villagers in the valley. So You raise a good question.

0: question. More urban people are entering in the wild area, but they want to have the situation safe like they are in urban area.
1: They want to be able to jog through the forest without being attacked by a brown bear. Now, Antonio, that's perfectly reasonable.
0: Oh, yes, it's perfectly reasonable, but we should be educated. If you enter in the house of somebody else, to say, knock, knock, hello, can I enter? And then following the rules of the people who give you hospitality. So if you enter in a forest where wildlife is the majority, we don't have to be so arrogant to do what we do in city and go into the forest and continue to be like a citizen. You understand what I mean? So this is something that is not only a societal challenge. It is a question of urban people who enter in area that are lived by mountain people with different rhythm, with different culture, different reasoning, and people from urban area enter in a village in mountain and they complain because there is not fresh bread, because the internet is not working, and where can I park my car, etc. So you see, we are moving now from bear or wolf to the Homo sapiens inhabitant of the forest areas. That means men that have different culture of the urban area. I don't know if I'm complicating now the picture, but what we are facing now, it is a real challenge that is done by climate change, demographic crisis, because in mountains, nobody's burning anymore. So it's only old people, and the fact that people from urban area want their style of life going even in areas that are abandoned. Do I give you a picture? Because, okay, Italy was the niche of the culture since 3,000 years ago, Etruscan, Romans, blah, blah, blah. But now we are 60 million in 20% of the land. The rest of the land is with only few million people. And we need immigration. We need more people who are cultivating the land, that are giving food for the pasture, et cetera, et cetera, et cetera.
1: Antonio, the picture is very clear. Thank you so much for joining us on the show. I've been talking to Antonio Brunori from the Italian Forest Certification Program about the return of the forest to Italy. The PEFC has a sister organisation in Australia, its name Responsible Wood. And that's the show. On our next, Bruce Shapiro is back to preview this weekend's celebrations of the US 250th birthday. Oh, the speeches, the fireworks, the Freedom 250 Grand Prix in the streets of the national capital, and over it all, the hovering presence of Donald J. Trump. They sure know how to kick up their heels in the land of the free. Plus, we are looking at cactus smuggling in Mexico and Japan trying to rebuild its army and finding it just doesn't have enough young people. That's next.

0: Hey there, I'm Mark Fennell, and you may know me from Stuff the British Stole, where I follow stolen objects through history. But I've also got the series No One Saw It Coming, where we go even wider, hunting down the people, the accidents, the strange twists of fate that changed history long before anyone realised what they were setting in motion. No One Saw It Coming. Mondays at noon on ABC Radio National and anytime on ABC Listen.
1: Hi, Damien Carrick here. Do join me for the Law Report coming up right after PM. Over a decade ago, a group of Aboriginal boys at the Dondale Youth Detention Centre in Darwin were injured by tear gas.

police response to a disturbance. So should the Northern Territory government be held liable for what happened to them? And should extra damages be imposed on authorities to discourage similar responses in the future? The High Court says yes. Find out more on the Law Report right after PM.

0: ABC News. Good afternoon. I'm Eliza Getzey. Thai police have revealed new details about the death of a 17-year-old girl who police allege was murdered in Thailand by an Australian man. Kaysen Ho reports.
1: Local police have charged 45-year-old Simon Carmen over the murder of Thai teenager Thunchanok Donhumla after they found her body stuffed in a suitcase near the coastal city of Pattaya. Police allege Mr. Carmen met the teenager in the early hours of last Thursday morning and took her back to his condominium. A friend of the girl has told police Ms. Donhumla texted her upon arriving, saying she was in his room and it was very messy. The friend says she then lost contact. Thai police say Mr. Carmen has confessed to killing the teenager after an argument, but say he has denied the charges against him.
0: Five cases of H5 bird flu have now been detected in migratory seabirds on Australia's southern coastline after a suspected case in Western Australia was confirmed. Nick Perpich has more.
2: The latest confirmed case was one of five deceased petrels found at Roses Beach near Esperance. Four returned negative results, but one case has now been confirmed. It brings the total of infected migratory birds found in WA to four, as well as one in South Australia. Chief Veterinary Officer Beth Cookson says the risk remains very low.
3: Part of our surveillance approach will be to monitor whether that changes and whether the advice to people in different areas needs to adapt over time.
2: Testing on a sick migratory seabird in Victoria returned a negative result for H5 bird flu.
0: The number of people confirmed dead from twin earthquakes that struck Venezuela last week has climbed to more than 1,700. Tuiyong Fitzpatrick has the details.
4: A powerful aftershock has also rattled the country again, forcing the subway system in Caracas to halt and complicating ongoing search and rescue operations. Red Cross Regional Communications Manager Susana Aurora Barantes says time is running out for those trapped under rubble.
5: Because also the extreme heat, the healthcare situation becomes a concern.
4: Authorities have started drafting reconstruction plans and a command centre to oversee the construction of temporary shelters and the management of displaced residents.
0: Security personnel have been deployed across South Africa amid fears anti-immigration protests could descend into widespread violence against foreigners. The planned protests mark an unofficial deadline set by campaigners for all undocumented migrants to leave. Many have already fled to escape violence and intimidation. The Minister of Justice, Mamoloko Kubayi, has briefed the media after a cabinet meeting on the crisis.
6: We have undertaken a decision to extend the jurisdiction of the Musina Refugee Reception Office in the Limpopo province to also conduct verifications. We have, as a result, activated all logistical relating to the repatriation of foreign nationals in Musina.
0: Back home, former Attorney General and Labor MP Mark Dreyfus has called for Australia's hate speech laws to be broadened. This week, the Anti-Semitism and Social Cohesion Royal Commission has heard from victims of hate speech on social media, including Mr. Dreyfus and his Labor colleague Josh Burns. Mr. Dreyfus, who is Jewish, says current hate speech laws require there to be an element of inciting violence, and he wants to see the laws expanded to create a broader offence that doesn't require elements of violence or threatening force.
7: I'm calling in this submission to the Royal Commission, and I'm hoping that the Royal Commission will make recommendations to this effect for a broadening of the overall hate speech provision.
0: As the financial year comes to an end today, a raft of tax changes will come into effect from tomorrow. The changes include new superannuation rules that will see your super paid into your account within 7 days of payday. The tax paid on the first tax bracket of between $18,201 and $45,000 will also drop from 16 to 15%, bringing a maximum saving of $268 a year. Chartered accountant Joanne Hodson from Tax Boutique says changes to paid parental leave will also be coming into force.
8: Babies born after midnight tonight, parents will be getting 26 weeks of paid parental leave, up from the

0: Existing 22 weeks, and the amount of paid parental leave for the new financial year will be just over $1,000 a week.
1: And briefly, the federal government's used its additional safety powers under last year's reforms to cut off funding for an early childcare service for the first time. This is ABC News.
2: Good evening and welcome to PM. I'm Samantha Donovan, coming to you from the lands of the Wurundjeri people of the Kulin Nation in Melbourne. Tonight, at the Royal Commission on Anti-Semitism, social media companies accused of failing to take down hateful posts about witnesses. Also, a warm winter sees the worst start to the Australian snow season on record, and a day of upsets at the World Cup, with the loss of the Netherlands and Paraguay knocking out Germany.
3: I just jumped and screamed from the top of my lungs. I could not believe that we got the result that we got against Germany. It just filled my heart full of joy.
2: First this evening at the Royal Commission on Anti-Semitism and Social Cohesion, social media companies have been slammed for their weak responses to online posts targeting witnesses who've appeared at the inquiry. The Door Foundation is a not-for-profit organisation set up by the former Federal Treasurer Josh Frydenberg to combat anti-Semitism. Its representative has given evidence that offensive social media posts weren't taken down by the companies, despite several complaints being made. Our reporter Victoria Pengilly has been following the inquiry in Sydney. Victoria, what did these offensive posts say?
4: Hi, Sam. Well, look, the Door Foundation has been tracking these online hate posts targeting witnesses who've given evidence at the commission over the past few months. In the past 24 hours alone, it identified 70 posts made overnight sledging witnesses who fronted the inquiry yesterday. Now, other posts also targeted mothers who gave evidence about the abuse their children endured in the schoolyard, and also survivors of the Bondi shooting. And some of them were quite horrific. Now, the Foundation compiled a report of 275 offensive posts, and some of these included comments calling for the death of all Jews or saying that some of the witnesses should be gassed or killed. Now, these posts were reported to the platforms, but only 5 of them were removed by Facebook and 20 were scrubbed from X. Tali Blickblau, the Foundation's CEO, said some of these posts weren't removed despite being extremely violent, and that the response from the social media platforms was grossly inadequate and out of step with community expectations.
5: Those themes and trends included the following. First of all, explicit calls for violence against witnesses and Jewish people generally, including calls to kill Jews and bring back the gas chambers. There are some examples that were particularly extreme and were removed, but as you've seen, there are several more that are equally extreme that have not been removed.
2: That's Royal Commission witness Tali Blickblau from the Door Foundation. And Victoria, the Melbourne Federal Labor MP Josh Burns has also given evidence to the inquiry today. What has he told the Commission?
4: So Josh Burns is the MP for McNamara in Melbourne's inner city. He's the first MP from the Albanese government to front the Commission. He's also Jewish, and he recounted the moment when his electorate office in Melbourne was firebombed and ransacked in June 2024. Now, this was quite a vicious attack. At least 5 people smashed the windows of the office and painted slogans on the walls of the office, including painting horns on his face. He said that incident had a profound impact on himself and also his staff. He also talked about the online social media hate he's also received. The commission was shown a number of vile posts that implied that Josh Burns was responsible for the death of children in Gaza. Other posts also targeted his partner, who isn't Jewish, Georgie Purcell. She's a member of the Victorian Legislative Council for the Animal Justice Party. But he said that the abuse targeting her had taken on more of a sexualised and misogynistic tone. Now, he said that he'd largely given up on reporting these examples of anti-Semitism to the social media companies because his calls to have them removed had largely gone ignored. Now, Josh Burns also used his moment in the box today today to call for a vilification clause to be added to hate speech legislation that was rushed through Parliament after the Bondi shooting. Now, initially it was part of the legislation or the proposal, but it was dropped because it didn't get the numbers. But Josh Burns wants to see it brought back. He also wants the powers of the eSafety Commissioner strengthened. The current Online Safety Act means post-targeting the Jewish community more broadly and not individuals can't be forcibly removed by the eSafety Commissioner.
2: And who's still to give evidence in this block of Royal Commission hearings, Victoria?
4: So, Sam, we know that Meta, which owns Facebook and Instagram, LinkedIn, Google and TikTok will all front the inquiry, but some other social media platforms, X, Reddit, Twitch, have all had varying responses. Some have been less cooperative than others. Gab, which is a US-based website that's platformed far-right extremists, has been openly hostile and said they would not cooperate with Australian bureaucrats. We know that the ABC and SBS will also be appearing before the inquiry next week, and they'll be asked questions about their coverage of events in the Middle East and whether they're equipped to deal with complaints about their content.
2: Victoria Pengilly reporting for us on the Royal Commission on Anti-Semitism and Social Cohesion, sitting in Sydney at the moment. Two junior employees of the consultancy firm Ernst & Young have been sacked and one charged by police after allegedly accessing the personal banking information of the Prime Minister, Anthony Albanese. One of the sacked employees and another Sydney man were charged with accessing restricted data without authorisation. It's yet another allegation of wrongdoing at a so-called Big Four consulting firm, as Rachel Mealy reports.
6: The two Ernst & Young employees were on secondment to the Commonwealth Bank of Australia when it's alleged they looked up the Prime Minister's personal banking details. One of the men and another Sydney man who wasn't an EY employee were charged with accessing restricted data without authorisation. The younger of the two also received an additional charge of using a communications device to distribute personal information. Treasurer Jim Chalmers says the allegations are concerning.
7: I need to be really careful not to interfere with any legal processes which are underway, but I think on the face of it, any developments of that kind are incredibly concerning, not just in relation to the PM's details, but any Australian's details.
6: The charges come as another of the Big Four consultancy firms, KPMG, is facing a growing scandal over accessing and misusing client data. Earlier this year, allegations came to light that KPMG partners had misused confidential information from customers such as Lendlease and Optus to help the firm win other auditing contracts. That scandal has now claimed senior scalps at KPMG Australia, and it could lose lucrative federal government contracts as a result. Professor Brendan Lyon is a former partner at KPMG turned whistleblower who now teaches at the Faculty of Business and Law at the University of Wollongong.
8: I guess the real question for ASIC and for policymakers more generally is who is looking at the conduct within the Big Four firms?
6: He says the story that's come to light today is emblematic of a larger issue within the professional services firms.
8: You know, on the one hand, you've got a couple of junior people who've done something allegedly criminal and certainly stupid, but they've done it through a lack of experience, wisdom and understanding. On the other hand, you're seeing exposures of systemic misuse of client data to gain financial advantage at the most senior levels of the Big Four firms.
6: Earlier this month, a parliamentary committee looked into the KPMG allegations. For its investigation, the committee asked KPMG to hand over a number of documents. KPMG's outgoing chairman, Martin Shepherd, told the committee the firm wouldn't hand over the documents because they
9: could potentially compromise court proceedings or regulatory investigations that may relate to criminal proceedings.
6: The Australian Securities and Investments Commission, ASIC, is currently investigating KPMG's business dealings, yet no one at KPMG has been charged over the matter. Professor Lyon is worried that a double standard is operating.
8: The graduates have been sacked. On the other side, you see the chairman, the CEO and others walk away with payouts of millions of dollars after being engaged either indirectly or in the cover-up of conduct that they admit on record is potentially criminal. So I guess we're seeing a divergence between the way that the rules, laws and regulations are enforced against the juniors, against the leaders of the firms who, even after they're exposed, waltz off with millions of dollars.
6: The Australian Federal Police referred PM's inquiries to ASIC. Ernst & Young didn't offer any comment on the matter.
2: Rachel Mealy. The federal government is claiming the opening of a new agency tomorrow will make it easier for service veterans to find information about where to get health support. The Wellbeing Agency, as it's called, has been set up in response to the recommendations of the Royal Commission into Defence and Veterans Suicide. But injured veterans are concerned about new limits on the amount of money they'll be allowed to spend on health services. Jane Barden filed this report.
10: Every week, paratrooper Shane Pascubel goes to a Darwin cafe to meet other veterans. They support each other and help navigate government bureaucracy to get treatment for their injuries.
11: You lean off each other. I have the benefit of understanding the system a little bit more, but there's a lot of people that don't.
10: Shane Pascubel has succeeded in getting approval from the Department of Veterans Affairs to get health care for physical and mental injuries he received in the Army, beginning in East Timor in 1999.
11: It was parachuting, so you're hitting the ground at 7 metres a second with 50 plus kilos of equipment. I've just had surgery on my knee, I've got a plate in my neck, and I'm due to have a couple more artificial discs in my lower back as well. There's a lot of things that I've seen overseas in particular. We actually had to inspect coffins coming back into Timor-Leste to make sure there was no weapons and things like that. So, yeah, it's a pretty gruesome job. But I've lost friends as well.
10: From tomorrow, a new $78 million Veterans Affairs Department wellbeing agency will start helping ex-service people connect with support. Shane Pascubel welcomes the new agency, but he's worried the government is placing a new $5,000 cap on the amount of allied healthcare services, including psychology and occupational therapy, that injured veterans can get each year. If they need more than $5,000, they'll have to get approval from a yet-to-be-announced process instead of the current system where their own GP can approve ongoing treatments.
11: I currently use roughly about $15,000, potentially more. Am I actually going to have to just go, you know what, I'm going to go without physio for a couple of months, or I'm going to go not see the counsellor for a couple of months? That's the concern that everyone's having, you know, at the moment.
10: Immediate past president of the Darwin Council of Veterans, Adam Giuliani, received both physical and mental injuries during 20 years of army service from East Timor to Iraq. He and other veterans leaders are lobbying the federal government to ditch the cap.
12: This is just another kick in the guts. Why not just have the process that the GP determines? I already get this and I already get that. It's just a matter of being able to communicate without having to continuously repeating and reliving trauma. The amount of evidence you've got to provide just opens those scars back up. And then you know what happens when it just all gets too hard with veterans? We give up, stop seeing treatment, and at the worst case, people suicide.
10: The Veterans Minister, Matt Keogh, says the government's making the change because some veterans weren't happy with the current GP approval system. But he's promising consultation before the $5,000 cap is brought in next July.
13: Where a veteran is concerned, they may need to access more allied health services in a year beyond that amount. There will be a process which we are going to be consulting with the sector about to get approval for that.
10: And who's going to do that approval assessment? Will that be within the department itself? And if so, does that risk another waiting list developing?
13: Well, that's why we're going to be consulting with the sector and with the health professionals themselves.
10: Shane Pascubel says waiting to hear how that will work is excruciating for him and other veterans.
11: Just come out and tell us the process. Alleviate everyone's anxiety.
2: Army veteran Shane Pascubel talking to Jane Barden. And if that story has raised issues for you, you can call the Open Arms Veterans and Families Counselling Service on 1800 011 046. This is PM. I'm Samantha Donovan. You can hear all our programs live or later on ABC Listen. Temperature records are being broken in parts of Europe as a deadly heat wave continues. But it's not just the Northern Hemisphere experiencing unseasonably high temperatures. Many parts of Australia are seeing a warm start to winter, and those who rely on good snowfalls for their income are hoping they'll arrive soon after what they're calling a terrible start to the ski season. Isabel Massali has more.
14: In the New South Wales Perisher Valley,

0: Bob Tait is dreaming of a white Christmas in July.
1: Too much grass. There's patches of snow where they've had natural snowfall early in the month, and then they've built on that with the man-made snow, which they do really well to produce and control. But now it's just patchwork. I'm just looking out the window and there's just far too much green grass.
0: He runs a ski lodge and is the Valley's president of the Chamber of Commerce. He's seen late snow seasons in the past, but this one is very late.
1: Business has been pretty good, considering. Our guests who were here last week were very happy just to be here, just to explore. They come down to the snow, they go on the snow and they ski or board every year. This year they're taking the opportunity to explore with the incredible number of walks in the Kosciuszko National Park.
0: Bob Tait is pretty confident the snow will arrive soon, but other tourism operators say they're anxious. Michelle Lindsay is the owner of a ski and snowboard shop in Jindabyne.
2: The hardest thing at the moment is that we have a lot of seasonal staff who have come down and they're paying high rents and they're getting very little work, if any. So everyone is just waiting with bated breath for the snow to come in and the people to come in so that we can get this season started.
0: And that snowfall may come later this week. Snowwatch forecaster Peter Taylor cautions conditions will get worse before they get better.
3: We do have very strong rain coming tomorrow night, probably some flash flooding and winds well over 100 kilometres an hour. So by Thursday morning, we're probably going to reach the lowest of the lows as far as the season is concerned, and probably looking like it's the worst on record start to a season that I've seen. But there we get some cold weather coming through Thursday night. We should have snowfalls Thursday night through Friday and maybe Saturday morning.
0: But when asked if he's optimistic about the rest of winter...
3: Not at the moment, no. After this system comes through, it looks like we probably really don't have any snow coming for another couple of weeks.
0: Associate Professor Andrew King is a climate scientist at the University of Melbourne. He explains there's always a mixed picture across Australia, but mostly there's been an unusually warm start to winter.
4: So far, it's not been a very good snow season in southeastern Australia, an unusual lack of snow. But our snow does tend to come in big dumps with the right weather systems in place. So, you know, this doesn't rule out there being big dumps of snow over the coming weeks. Typically, when we have El Nino conditions, we do tend to see a bit less snow and a later start to the snow season.
0: 2 weeks ago, the Australian Bureau of Meteorology declared an El Nino event. That's an extended period of warmer than normal waters in the central tropical Pacific. So does that mean Australia will soon follow Europe's record-breaking summer?
4: Really unprecedented high temperatures, well beyond previous records for June in large parts of Western and Central Europe. There isn't like a strong relationship between Europe's summer and then the summer that we get. But with El Nino, it is more likely to be a warmer, drier summer than normal, particularly higher likelihood of higher temperatures. So the rainfall signal is more subtle, but there is more likely to be a warm spring and summer in Australia.
5: Associate Professor Andrew King from the University of Melbourne. That report from Isabel Massali and Adrian Reardon. Well, soccer fans are in shock after a thrilling day of play at the FIFA World Cup in North America. Paraguay beat one of the world's most powerful football nations, Germany, for a place in the final 16. And in another surprising result, Morocco triumphed over the Netherlands. Kimberly Price filed this report.
6: Scenes of pure joy on the streets of Paraguay's capital, Asunción.
7: A la final, vamos a la final, a la final. Olé, olé, olé, olé.
6: Fans shout, "We're going to the final!" after Jose Canale kicked the winning penalty goal. Paraguay scored a huge upset in the FIFA World Cup, beating four-time champions Germany, disproving the famous quote that Germany always wins. Christian Wood has been living in Australia for 19 years and was cheering on his home team this morning.
8: I was in the office. I came in early, set the TV up in the lunch area, sat down there, having a coffee, turned my phone off because I was getting messages from all my friends, everyone feeling very excited, very supportive. But yes, I just jumped in and screamed from the top of my lungs. I could not believe that we got the result that we got against Germany. It was a very pleasant surprise, and it just filled my heart full of joy.
6: Leading into the match, Christian Wood says he was quietly confident.
8: I don't think anyone thought that Paraguay could win. You know, Germany being one of the favourites to win this whole World Cup. But I was convinced, you know, no matter what, they'll give the best and they will play with until the last breath. So I knew that whatever the outcome, whatever the result was, they will make the whole country proud.
6: Paraguay, a landlocked country in South America, is surrounded by football giants Brazil, Argentina and Bolivia. This win launches the team into the top 16 sides in the World Cup tournament and is their best ever result. Next match, they will face off the winner of France and Sweden. And Christian Wood hopes that Paraguay takes on the higher ranked team.
8: Kim, I am really hoping that it's going to be France, just because back in 98, Paraguay was eliminated from the World Cup by France. And this will be just an amazing opportunity to give it back to them and try to get them out this time.
6: Christian Wood is already preparing a watch party.
8: I am calling sick. I'm taking the day off. I don't care. It's going to be a great match to watch.
6: Paraguay's goalkeeper, Orlando Gil, now lauded as a hero in his nation, says he couldn't believe they won.
9: The truth is, there's no explanation for this moment. There are so many emotions, I don't know how to express it. I'm happy we've progressed. I'm glad I could help out the team when we got to penalties, and this result is for all Paraguayans.
6: Paraguay wasn't the only team to unsettle the European football hierarchy. Morocco and the Netherlands also went head-to-head in a penalty shootout where the North African nation came out on top. In the Dutch city, The Hague, riot police deployed water cannons after fireworks were set off after the game. But this young Moroccan fan couldn't contain his joy.
10: I am incredibly happy. I can't believe it.
6: Morocco will next face host nation Canada. Elsewhere in the tournament, Brazil defeated Japan 2-1. If you want to watch the next Socceroos game, you might need to set your alarm because Australia takes on Egypt on Saturday at 4 a.m.
5: Plenty of people will be setting their alarms. Kimberly Price with that report. Finally this evening, the English actress Dame Penelope Keith, a theatre performer who found fame in British sitcoms in the 1970s, has died at the age of 86. Her first big TV role was on The Good Life, in which she played the snobbish suburban neighbour Margot Ledbetter, and she went on to star as the widowed aristocrat Audrey Forbes Hamilton into The Manor Born. Her family says she'd been living with cancer and died peacefully at home. Many people are paying tribute to Dame Penelope, including her The Good Life co-star Felicity Kendall, who described her as a comic genius and a joy to know and work with. And I liked this observation from novelist Lisa Evans, who said she delivered every line as if it were a jewelled crown on a velvet cushion. Here's some of that famous delivery now, with Penelope Keith playing Audrey Forbes Hamilton, who's been forced to sell her country estate into The Manor Born.
11: Can you see that man as Lord of the Manor of Grantley?
12: Oh, yes, as a matter of fact, I can. At least he's English.
11: But he's trade.
12: He's top of a multinational, what's it?
11: That does not alter the fact that at bottom he's a grocer.
12: Some jolly rich grocers.
11: The ability to run an historic estate is in the blood. It isn't something you can buy at Sainsbury's.
12: Oh, come on, Ord. You can do anything with money. That's why he's got Grantley and you haven't.
11: True.
12: Ord, you're not thinking of...
11: Why not?
12: You've just said the most terrible things about him.
11: Marjorie, you must learn not to confuse money with breeding. He's got the money, I've got the breeding.
5: The English actress Dame Penelope Keith in a scene from To the Manor Born. She's died at 86. Thanks very much for joining me for PM. I'm Samantha Donovan. The podcast of the full program is available on ABC Listen. And that's where you'll find ABC News Daily.

0: could extra damages be imposed on authorities to discourage similar responses in the future?
1: Exemplary damages is mainly there to punish the state, to deter them from behaviour that has caused such huge hurt or damage to the people involved.
0: The High Court ruled yes. We'll hear more about that decision a little later on. On the same day, Australia's top court also handed down a decision that clarifies when a protester injured by police at a demonstration is or isn't entitled to compensation. The court ruled that New South Wales police are not responsible for the injury sustained by Laura Cullen while attending an Invasion Day rally in Sydney on Australia Day 2017. Sydney lawyer Mary Maloney acted for the plaintiff. Mary, what injuries did Laura sustain and what impact did this have on her life?
2: Laura sustained a brain injury, so she was knocked unconscious at the time. So the impact on that was she did ultimately get back to work, but it affected her character in a sense that people with a brain injury often become quite conquered in their thinking. They can overreact. And she was doing that particularly in the workplace, which we would say would interfere with her ability to get promoted into higher positions.
0: And I think there was an acceptance by both sides that if liability was established, she'd be entitled to something like $800,000 in damages.
2: That's correct.
0: And has she made a full recovery or does she live with this brain injury on an ongoing basis?
2: She's made a good recovery, I would say, but not a full recovery.
0: So what was the chain of events that led to the injuries that Laura sustained?
2: So Laura attended the Australian Day Invasion Day rally, which is held every year. It was her first time attending the rally. She went along to see what it was about. And at one stage during the rally came to a stop at the intersection of Broadway and Buckland Street. And there was a gentleman who was a participant in the rally who started speaking quite emotively about the situation with the Aboriginal people in Australia, and also then indicated that he was going to light the Australian flag. Now, it's not illegal to light the Australian flag.
0: Set it on fire, yeah.
2: Exactly. You know, there was a crowd around him. Laura was part of that crowd, but she was back towards the edge of the crowd.
0: Can you describe the crowd for me?
2: The crowd was a mixture of young and old, the elderly, you had children walking with their parents, your children in prams, etc. So it was a real mixture.
0: And this was a crowd of about 5,000, right?
2: It was, but in that immediate area, there wouldn't have been 5,000. They were strung along Broadway down George Street, but it was overall a crowd of about 5,000. And as he went to light the flag or bent over potentially to light it, the officers came rushing in. So they were coming from behind the protesters. And this led to just confusion and panic among the protesters.
0: And as I understand it, the police started using fire extinguishers even before the fire was lit, and people became kind of confused and some angry.
2: Well, definitely confused and panicky. That's right. There was at least one fire extinguisher, possibly two. And sort of on the towards the outer edge of this particular group, I suppose, there was a police officer, Constable Lowe, recording the events, and another participant, Mix Williams, came by and slapped the recorder out of her hand. And it was in the course of his arrest, in the immediate aftermath of that, that our client got knocked over and hit her head on the pavement.
0: So in the scuffle between Max Williams and the arresting officer, they fell onto your client and caused her to then fall and have her injury?
2: That's correct, yeah. So all three fell and she hit her head in the fall.
0: So the interaction or the scuffle was between Max Williams and another police officer, Livermore, who then attempted to arrest Mr. Williams, who had struck the police officer with the recording equipment. And in the ensuing struggle, the pair collided with Laura and she fell over and this led to her injuries.
2: Yeah. And so Laura was standing nearby where that arrest took place. She wasn't in any way involved in that. She was just standing there.
0: And what was the distance between the man who had lit, was about, or saying he was about to light the fire, that was the demonstrator, Mr. Dunn Velasco, mm-hmm.

0: and the fire extinguishers and the kind of the melee and the confusion around that. And the officer, Constable Lowe, video recording, there was a bit of a distance, wasn't there?
1: Well, there's a lot of discussion about that for reasons, you know, that ain't going to the scope of liability. But the finding was about 10 to 15 metres in distance.
0: So Laura sued the police in negligence. She was successful before the trial judge, who awarded her $800,000 in damages. Very, very briefly, what was the reasoning of the trial judge?
1: Well, he found the actions both

0: the fire extinguishers was an unreasonable response to the risk.
1: So it was out of proportion to the proposed threat to public safety of lighting a flag. Presumably you have to use some kind of fuel igniter, don't you, to light a flag. You have to kind of put petrol or something like that on the flag.
0: He did have an accelerant, but it was just a very small container of accelerant. You know, it fitted within his pocket. So, yes, he did squirt that on the flag.
1: Mary, how big was the flag that might have been burnt?
0: The finding was that it was the size of a pillowcase, or no bigger than a pillowcase.
1: And was this on bitumen? Was it close to kind of large trees? Were there people very in close proximity to all of this?
0: So the flag was placed on bitumen. There was no vegetation in close vicinity. And the people formed a semicircle around where the flag was on the bitumen, but they were about a metre back from the flag.
1: So the initial judge found that the police response to the possible lighting of a flag was out of proportion to any threat to public safety, and what the police did was likely to set off panic and confusion, and that response set off a domino effect that led to Laura's injuries. But this was overturned by the Court of Appeal. Why?
0: In the Court of Appeal, there were a few reasons, but they found that the actions of the police was not disproportionate. But they also looked at the scope of liability that should be imposed. And they said that what happened to Laura wasn't in the proximate vicinity. So that was one of the issues. Another issue was that the actions of Mix Williams, the person who had slapped the camera out of the police officer's hands, that was a independent criminal action. So that broke the chain of causation. So you couldn't impose a duty on the police because of that independent action. So the Court of Appeal found that 2-1.
1: So this all went all the way to the High Court, which decided that the police were not liable. It upheld the decision of the Court of Appeal. What was the reasoning of the High Court?
0: Well, we lost on breach that they found that the actions of the police were reasonable. They looked at the alternative actions the police could have taken or that were put forward that were available to the police. But they found that

0: you know, in terms of the risk, that the actions of the police were proportional to the risk. Because in their view, the risk here was that the fire could potentially have injured other bystanders, it could have spread, so that the police in rushing in the manner they did was a proportional and reasonable response.
1: You suggested that there were alternative strategies that the police should have deployed. What were those strategies and why did the High Court reject those ideas?
0: One of the propositions put forward was that they could have, I suppose, waited and watched and did nothing, because this is not the first occasion where there's been, you know, attempts to burn the flag at this rally. At an occasion a few years ago, it had a completely different outcome, a few years before Laura's event. So that was one of the actions. Or alternatively, to announce their arrival. Because in this situation, if you look at the witnesses' evidence, they were totally confused because the police came from behind them. And there was discussion about there was a smell of chemical, it looked like smoke in the air, so they didn't really know what was going on. So we had said that if they had come in quietly, announced their arrival, etc., that there wouldn't have been this panic. And you wouldn't have had that chain reaction caused by the panic and the ultimate injury to Laura.
1: But the High Court rejected that, didn't it? It said, look, that doesn't take into account the dynamic nature of the situation that presented itself. And a reasonable person would not have taken a less forceful response, which was suggested by you and indeed accepted by the primary judge in the trial.
0: And I guess also accepted by the dissent in judgment in the Court of Appeal as well.
1: So ultimately your client has been unsuccessful. How does she reflect on this court process and the High Court's decision?
0: I think she's still processing it, but I suppose we had always been fully frank with her that there's no certainty in this type of case. There's never any certainty when you're in litigation. So while, of course, it's very disappointing for her, it hasn't come as a total shock, shall I put it like that.
1: Mary Maloney, Principal Lawyer with MTM Legal in Sydney. Thank you very much for speaking to The Law Report.
0: You're welcome. Thank you.
1: 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The same day as the High Court handed down the Laura Cullen decision, it also handed down another personal injury case. Austral and the Northern Territory focused on what damages should be paid to four detainees in a Darwin youth detention centre who were tear-gassed by authorities. Samantha Lee is an expert in police accountability law. She's the senior lawyer at the Redfern Community Legal Centre in Sydney, and she followed the case closely. Sam, what happened back in 2014?
2: Yes, this is a mammoth effort case, Damien. Back in August 21st, 2014, at the Don Dow Detention Centre, which is based in Darwin, there was a disruption within the detention centre. It involved five First Nations boys between the ages of 15 and 17. They were in what's called a behavioural management unit, which is a bit secluded from other parts of the detention centre. There were different cells adjoining to what's called an enclosed exercise yard. So it wasn't an outside yard. It was like a room yard. One cell was vacant. There were two boys, Webster and O'Shea, occupied the second cell. And Binsarius and Austral occupied the fourth cell. There was a young boy called Jack Roper who occupied the third cell. Now, Jack and Binsaris and Austral used toilet paper to stop the usage of the cameras in the cell, and they were kicking the cell doors, yelling and breaking lights. And Jack ended up smashing a hole in the metal mesh of the cell door and managed to actually open the door and get into the enclosed yard area. It was escalating, I guess, over time, and there was damage to property and broken windows. And the other boys, though, stayed within their cell, although damaging some property. Two other boys, Webster and O'Shea, they were actually playing cards in their cell while all this disruption was happening. There were several attempts, Damien, by the people within the detention centre to try and de-escalate, I guess, in a sense, what was going on, with little success.
1: So after a few hours, what happened then?
2: Yeah, so

after a few hours and there was nothing improving, a very key call is made to the director of the Correctional Services, Ken Middlebrook, who calls the acting general director of Berrima Correctional Centre, which is an adult prison. Now, this is quite important in terms of how the matter is played out in the court. So we have a juvenile detention centre who then calls on some support from an adult prison. And what that support meant was this action team, which was mobilised, and that constituted members of the adult prison to come to Dondale Detention Centre to try and de-escalate or to reprimand Jack. And they brought with them three prison officers from the

0: Adult Correctional Centre. They were equipped with masks and protective vests, shields, batons and some tear gas called CS tear gas. Now, eventually they come to the detention centre and they think of bringing dogs into the yard to try and round up Jack, but they can't get through the door into the yard because Jack had broken the lock on the door. So what they eventually decide to do is to bring out some tear gas. And so they spray this tear gas from the outside of the yard, obviously, because they can't get in. A warning is given before they spray the tear gas to Jack to de-escalate and allow them to restrain him, but he does not comply.
1: So they throw the tear gas into that kind of central kind of area where Jack is out of his cell and in that indoor exercise area. And behind that are the cells where the other four kids are still sitting, and those cells have no windows, no running water and no air conditioning. What happens next?
0: So that's really important to note. So these other young boys are what we probably see later in the court, just collateral damage to trying to restrain Jack. So they, as you say, are in these cells. There's no windows, there's no aircon. Actually, in this area, Damon, there's no running water. So eventually they get out the tear gas. They ask the director of the correctional centre, how much should I just spray everywhere? And it is noted in the court case that he says, I don't care how much gas you use. And what they do is they proceed to then spray the tear gas. What they don't know, which comes out in the court case, is that the couple of the boys also have asthma, and obviously any tear gas could be even fatal for those type of boys with breathing problems. Tear gas is a weapon used, I guess, by police in certain situations, probably more associated with police using them in protest situations. They cause like feeling of suffocation, extreme burning of the eyes, breathing difficulties. In some situations, it does cause 60 seconds of around total incapacitation. It can, in some situations, cause injury and sometimes death if there are large concentrations of this gas. Anyway, this gas is propelled into the exercise yard. There's two squirts of the gas. Jack is still not detained. They then go on to extenuate six more bursts of this gas. Eventually, Jack does fall to the ground and they go in to restrain them. In that time, while they're restraining Jack, the other boys are left in the cells and the gas obviously has gone into those areas as well.
1: And some of these boys experienced intense irritation to the eyes and nose and throat and breathing difficulties. Two of the children had asthma and one thought he was going to die. What happened next?
0: It is not until Jack is restrained that they then go into the cells and handcuff the other boys, handcuff them to their arms at the back, and then take them down to the basketball courts where they place them face down on their stomachs, still their arms handcuffed behind their backs, and proceed to hose them down to try and get off some of the tear gas.
1: So ultimately, what did the High Court award? I think there were two boys got $100,000, one boy got $90,000, one boy got $70,000, and some of this was general damages, the damages for compensation, some of it was aggravated damages for the injured party, the emotional distress and the humiliation that they experienced, but also that $50,000 each in exemplary damages to punish the defendant. What is that idea of exemplary damages, and what was at the heart of the High Court case in awarding that?
0: Yeah, so exemplary damages, Damien, is mainly there to punish the state, to deter them from behaviour that has caused such huge hurt or damage to the people involved in the situation. It is about trying to prevent action from continuing and, as I said, punish the state for what has occurred. And in this case, what the court found is that the persons who undertake the action don't have to consciously know that what they were doing is wrong. The fact that what they did is wrong is enough for the state to be having to pay exemplary damages. Another important aspect of this case is that the court can

0: find that some exemplary damages are manifestly excessive. That is way beyond what the court has awarded in the past. And that's what the court found in this case, is that the original awarding of exemplary damages was too high in comparison to other cases. So they lowered that awarding of exemplary damages.
1: So the High Court lowered the exemplary damages. The trial judge awarded each of the four plaintiffs $200,000 each in exemplary damages. The Northern Territory Court of Appeal reduced that to nothing, but the High Court has said, yes, the young men are entitled to exemplary damages, $50,000 each. And this is significant because the Northern Territory government argued that they should not be awarded any exemplary damages. They're not relevant in this case.
0: That's right. So they did find in favour of the appellant that they can award exemplary damages, not just because the prison officers acted unlawfully and that the amount awarded could be lowered.
1: Another case involving legal liabilities of authorities has just come back before the courts. It's a personal injury class action against New South Wales Police for strip searches at a music festival. So, Sam, you are the police accountability lead with the Redfern Legal Centre, and this is your litigation. Who are the members of the class action? Who's the lead member? And where is this case at now?
0: Yeah, this is a joint class action between Redfern Legal Centre and Slater and Gordon, and it involves the lead plaintiff of Raya Meredith. Now, she went along to a Splendour in the Grass music festival some years ago, and she was taken from a drug dog indication to a tent at the music festival and proceeded to be subject to a full body strip search. There's some egregious parts related to this search in particular. She was postpartum at the time because she just had a baby and was still bleeding

0: in regards to that. That's significant because while she was asked to undress, they had also asked her to remove a tampon that she was wearing at the time. While she was taking off her clothes and bending over, a male police officer, which is against the legislation, came into the area where she was being strip searched and handed back her bag. There are several issues which make this strip search egregious. That was actually one of them. But the continuation of the bad systemic behaviour, traumatic action that caused Rhea to feel immense humiliation is a big part of this strip search class action.
1: So the judge awarded your client $93,000 in damages for compensatory and aggravated damages, but the idea of exemplary damages, which she was, the judge found, entitled to, had not yet been set. So that was going to be a big issue into the future.
0: That's right. Well, she did find, as you said, that exemplary damages should be awarded in this case because of the state needed to be punished for its wrongdoing. But she wanted to wait for the other class members' cases to be sorted out before setting that amount. But she did flag that she was looking at $50,000 for exemplary damages.
1: And if you multiply that by 3,000, that would have been pretty significant.
0: Exactly.
1: So I think in 2025, there was a finding in favour of your client and the broader class action. But that has just come back before the courts. And the argument of the New South Wales government is again about this idea of exemplary damages.
0: It is. I need to point out, though, Damien, that the substantive part of the judgment still stands. The appeal is very narrow. It is looking at exemplary damages and aggravated damages. It's making a very similar argument to the Binsaris case, that the police officers were not aware that what they were doing was wrong. They were of the view that they were following the law. And so the state has argued that the exemplary damages should not be awarded in that respect. There are lots of other arguments being made, but that's a major one. And what our side is saying is, no, that's not correct. Just because an individual officer is not aware of their conscious wrongdoing, that does not mean there should be not compensation for exemplary damages.
1: Why not? Explain a bit more for me, because, I mean, the individual police officers are saying, right, well, there's a public policy about harm minimisation by searching people to prevent people from having, you know, bad drug episodes at music festivals. That's the policy standpoint. What are you saying? And what did Justice Yahia find late last year and the government is now seeking to overturn?
0: We argue that Justice Yahia actually did find anyway that the police officers did not turn their mind to the legal thresholds, and therefore the argument of conscious wrongdoing, although significant, doesn't always impact on exemplary damages by itself. What the court looked at is also the systemic failings of the state to train its officers to ensure that the law was known throughout the are those who were undertaking the strip searches at the music festivals. There was a systemic failing, she found, by the state in failing to ensure that their police officers knew the law.
1: So they didn't follow the processes, their own processes.
0: That's right. The law, although does need some tidying up, it's pretty clear in terms of legal safeguards in regards to strip searches. And what she found is that the police officers did not turn their mind to those legal safeguards and just really ignored them.
1: Okay, so recently this case has been back in the New South Wales Court of Appeal. New South Wales government is seeking leave to appeal that earlier decision we've just been talking about of Justice Yahia. What are the next steps?
0: The next steps is to wait for the judgment to be handed down by the Court of Appeal. As I said, the arguments are very narrow around damages and also whether force can be used to make someone conduct a strip search. And once we hear back from that, we'll be able to see what aspects of the judgment are there, whether they remain on foot or whether there will be some changes in regards to what can occur in terms of a strip search. The other part, though, to the strip search class action is the continuation of the other class members and working out how much the class members should receive in terms of damages. So one part of the class action is going

0: along a different road, and that is a road of determining the level of damages for different categories of strip searches that occurred.
1: So there are like 6,000 class members. They each have different experiences, and what you're having, I understand, 12 sample cases are being heard to determine the damages of each particular kind of general category of person and their experience.
0: Yes, there's 3,000 registered class members, but we think there's around 3,000 more class members that could be included. And yes, they're trying to work out through these sample cases the different categories of damages and the level of damage that should be awarded. So we have a very egregious case in terms of the lead plaintiff to less egregious cases that would be awarded less than the main plaintiff.
1: Sam Lee, expert in police accountability law and senior lawyer with the Redfern Community Legal Centre in Sydney. Thank you. Thank you for speaking to the Law Report.
0: Thank you, Damien.
1: That's all we've got time for. Do follow the Law Report on ABC Listen. That way you'll get the latest podcast as soon as it becomes available. A big thank you to producer Christina Cucoglia and also to audio producer Elise Simons. I'm Damien Carrick. Talk to you next time with more Law.

0: As America marks 250 years of independence from Britain, join me, Nick Bryant, for an exploration of the country's origin story and what's happened since.
1: This is the beginning of the time when human beings were no longer subjects, but citizens.
0: From the Declaration of Independence to the presidency of Donald Trump, join me for our America 250 series on Saturday Extra after the 7 a.m. news on Radio National and anytime on ABC Listen.
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7: Hi, Frank Kelly here, and coming up on the Radio National Hour, a rare admission from Vladimir Putin that his special operation in Ukraine isn't quite going to plan. But Kremlin observers warn that Putin, with his back against the wall, could pose an even graver risk to Europe's security. And on the eve of the Dalai Lama's 91st birthday, his special representative is in Australia to sound an alarm about China's new ethnic unity laws, which they say seek to crush their culture and identity. That's coming up after the news.
8: ABC News, I'm Eliza Getzin. Thai police say it could take weeks to complete a forensic investigation into the death of a 17-year-old girl who they allege was murdered by an Australian man. Kaysen Ho reports.
9: Thai police allege 45-year-old Australian Simon Carmen murdered teenager Tunchanok Donhum Lar and stuffed her body in a suitcase after picking her up in the city of Pattaya. CCTV shows Mr. Carmen entering his condominium with the girl in the early hours of last Thursday morning. Miss Donhum Lar was never seen leaving. Police later found her body in a suitcase about a 10-minute drive away from the building. Mr. Carmen has denied the charges of murder, concealing a body and taking a minor for sexual purposes. The ABC understands he will face a High Court after police complete their forensic investigation.
8: Two Ernst & Young graduates have been charged after allegedly accessing the Prime Minister's personal banking information. Isabella Tolhurst has the details.
10: The Australian Federal Police has confirmed two men, aged 21 and 25, were charged with privacy offences while on secondment at the Commonwealth Bank. The pair were charged in May after the bank allegedly identified they accessed classified information belonging to Prime Minister Anthony Albanese. They were both charged with a count of accessing restricted data without authorisation, and the younger man received an additional charge of using a communications device to distribute personal information in a menacing or harassing way. Both men were granted bail and are due to face Newtown Local Court today.
8: The federal government has used additional safety powers for the first time to cut off funding for an early education service. Last year, Labor passed reforms allowing it to stop providing Commonwealth funding to childcare centres that don't meet national safety and quality standards. The government had issued a warning to Laugh and Learn Family Daycare Education and Training in Victoria, but Education Minister Jason Clare has told Question Time the service continued to not meet the standard.
11: Mr. Speaker, this is not the end. This is just the start. The truth is that this work will never end and will continue to take the steps we need to take to keep our kids safe.
8: Search and rescue teams in Venezuela are scrambling to find tens of thousands of people still unaccounted for after last week's twin earthquakes. Volunteers are continuing to stream in from across the globe to help with the search effort. Red Cross Regional Communications Manager Susana Arroyo Barantes says the window to find survivors is fading.
12: So voluntary continues to work against the clock. People are not giving up. We know that we are facing the end of those precious time that we have to still find people alive under the rubbles.
8: Meanwhile, a bomb explosion in the heart of the Mediterranean Principality of Monaco has left at least three people injured. Local media say the victims are a Ukrainian oligarch, his partner, and a 13-year-old child. Both adults are in a critical condition and police are searching for a suspect who left a backpack at the entrance of a residential building. The mayor of Beausoleil, where the incident occurred, Gerard Spinelli, says the suspect was recorded on security cameras.
13: Visiblement, un engin.
14: An explosive device was placed in front of the entrance of a building, injuring several people. We have immediately informed the French National Police, who are working in collaboration with the municipal police here and with the security of the Principality of Monaco.
8: A national awareness campaign aimed at preventing Islamophobia is this evening being launched in Melbourne. Meg Whitfield has more.
15: Retired Australian international cricketer Usman Khawaja and the chair of the Islamic Museum of Australia, Asmina Hussain, are among the panellists set for this evening's campaign launch. It's being led by Australia's Office of the Special Envoy to Combat Islamophobia and is designed to encourage people to call out Islamophobic behaviour when they see it. A series of short films will be played before a panel discussion, bringing together both personal insights and professional perspectives on what needs to be done and how Australians can better support the Muslim community.
8: And Melbourne Demons coach Stephen King says he's not sure exactly how training sessions will look next season as the AFL moves to introduce limits on physical contact outside game day. In April this year, the NRL introduced limits of no more than 40 or 50 minutes of contact training on a 5 or 6 day turnaround during the season across both the men's and women's competitions. King says he's already risk averse when it comes to the way his players train.
16: I'm not one on bringing mouthguards to training. If anything, I'm more of a mock pressure type of guy, train contact in confined areas where it's safe. So,
8: and that's the latest ABC News.
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0: I'm Fran Kelly, and this is the Radio National Hour, coming to you from the land of the Gadigal people of the Eora Nation in Sydney. Coming up, is Vladimir Putin a drowning man? As Russian soldiers continue to die in appalling numbers and Ukrainian drones terrorise civilians in Moscow, fears are growing that a paranoid Russian president could escalate the war both at grave cost at home and abroad. Also ahead, who will be the next Dalai Lama? According to Tibetan Buddhists, His Holiness will choose the body into which he will reincarnate. It's a 600-year-old tradition. But as the 14th Dalai Lama approaches his 91st birthday, Beijing is trying to assert control.
1: China has shown us how they will act and what they will do, and that they're not in any way above kidnapping a six-year-old boy and holding him hostage for 30 years. So this is what we know the future will be after His Holiness dies.
0: And it's the food staple that nourishes half of

0: 12-year-old boy and holding him hostage for 30 years. So this is what we know the future will be after His Holiness dies.
1: And it's the food staple that nourishes half of humanity. Now, rice crops are particularly vulnerable to the ravages of an El Niño weather cycle. That's forcing poor farmers across our region to roll the dice with their crops in a bid to outrun the long, hot, dry. First up tonight, more than 4 years into the war he predicted would take just days to win, Vladimir Putin finds himself locked in a grinding conflict with no clear end in sight. What's more, as Ukraine's drone technology continues to advance, their attacks are reaching deeper into Russian territory, terrorising ordinary citizens in major Russian cities like Moscow and St. Petersburg. Their soldiers are also dying in extraordinary numbers. Russian military bloggers estimate that the average time a Russian soldier survives once they reach the front line is around 20 to 30 minutes. Yes, that's minutes. And UK Defence Intelligence estimates more than 500,000 Russian soldiers have been killed so far. By some estimates, Russia is losing 8 times more soldiers per day than Ukraine. In the face of fading support at home, overnight, Russian President Vladimir Putin made a rare admission that Ukrainian attacks on Russian oil refineries have caused fuel shortages, but insists that Russia will press ahead with its aim of fully capturing 4 Ukrainian regions and rejecting the latest proposal from Ukraine to end the war. So, if Vladimir Putin is actually on the ropes, but still determined to fight on, is there a risk he could escalate things dangerously, the so-called drowning man syndrome? That's the concern of my next guest, Peter Frankopan, Professor of Global History at the University of Oxford. Peter, welcome to the Radio National Hour.
2: Good evening, Fran. Thanks for having me on.
1: Peter, Russia is still making gains in Ukraine, albeit slowly, but it generally gaining some Ukrainian territory. This war isn't lost, but it's not won either. How much pressure is Vladimir Putin under at home?
2: Well, Russia's gaining territory in some parts of Ukraine. In fact, the statistics for April and May suggest that Ukraine made gains pushing part of Russia back. I mean, all listeners in Australia will know that Russia is a big country, and one thing that Russia doesn't need is more territory under its control. I mean, as well as being an enormous country, Russia is not a particularly populous one. It has a smaller population than the island of Java. So the Russia's problem in Ukraine is that it wants something that's not really to do with land. It's not to do with individual provinces or cities or towns or strategic outposts. It's about something existential. And the problem about something existential is you can't put your finger on what mission accomplished actually looks like. And you want something that involves crushing people's spirits and independence, sovereignty, and these abstract terms. And it means that it never, ever ends. And that's Putin's conundrum.
1: And one of the most striking claims around all this, the cost of this want, is the scale of Russian losses. I mean, those figures I just read are phenomenal. What do we know about the human cost of this war for Russia, and where do we know it from? Where are these figures coming from?
2: Well, there's a big community of Z-bloggers or war bloggers in Russia. Often they are highly partisan in favour of the Kremlin. Some which are critical of the Kremlin will be critical of the way in which the war is being conducted. But most Western sources, intelligence sources, reckon that Russia's losing somewhere around 10,000 men per month, if not more. I mean, we've seen in the UK our assessments, which are based on good intelligence, the death toll in Russia, dead Russian soldiers by September was about 250,000, and that's gone up to about 500,000 over the course of 6 months. So Putin doesn't mind too much, I think, about the costs of war. I think that's based on his reading of history, that under Stalin, the Red Army had to give up a huge amount of manpower, a huge amount of deaths to pay for Soviet freedom. Putin doesn't explain to his citizens that the reason why the Soviet Union went into war was for the first 2 years of the Second World War. They'd done a deal with Hitler that got the Soviets and Nazi Germany to carve up all of Eastern Europe and Poland, and then Hitler turned on the Red Army. So this was a war that should have been foreseen by Stalin, and in fact was provoked by him. But I think Putin isn't thinking in those kinds of terms. He thinks that sacrifice is worth paying. But the big difference that's happened over the last, well, over the course of the war, but particularly over the last year, has been the advance in drone technology. So there's now effectively a kill zone within 35 miles of the front line, where those horrific figures of what happens to new recruits sent into block holes and foxholes are just picked off within less than an hour.
1: As I say, those figures are horrifying. You said Putin doesn't mind too much.

0: What about the Russian society, Russian people? Do they mind? And how much of an impact is that having?
1: Well, it helps if you control state media. It helps if you shut down all independent news sources. But Russians are able to get access through encrypted channels like Telegram, where some of the channels like Astra, which is where this figure of 25 to 30 minutes comes from, has a following of about 400,000 subscribers. So there's a lot of concern and chat. Putin has managed this in the first instance by conscripting from the provinces, from places and provinces far away from Moscow and St. Petersburg, which are the two biggest cities in Russia, and also the ones with the biggest middle-class populations. So by and large, the war has taken place over the last 4 years without too many people feeling the pinch and the pain, which is one of the reasons why Ukraine have not just been hitting oil refineries to hurt Russia's economy all over Russia, in Western Russia in particular, but also now targeting outside places like St. Petersburg and Moscow too, to drive home what the costs of war are. And one of the reasons to do that is to try to generate some kind of response, not just from regular Russian citizens, but I think for people around Putin, to try to concentrate minds about what is it that a settlement looks like. And as you mentioned at the top, Fran, Putin's come out yesterday saying there's no point in holding back. Russia's going to keep on going. And I think that shows the thinking is about escalation and about not finding a way of settling. In fact, there have been lots of missed opportunities that Putin could have ended this with quite a good settlement if he'd dealt with Trump as Trump had made him an offer last year.
0: Okay, you're listening to the Radio National Hour. My guest is Peter Frankopan. He's an Oxford historian, talking about why he believes Vladimir Putin is facing probably perhaps the most serious pressure of his presidency so far. You mentioned it there, Peter. For years, the Kremlin managed to insulate ordinary Russians from the war. But now those drone attacks, I mean, there's been a lot said and written about how drone warfare has changed the battlefield, and Ukraine seems to be leading on this front. And yes, it's got the kill zone there you talked about at such high cost, human cost, 35 miles from the front line. But it's also now got long-range drones, and they have been striking in the cities of Moscow and St. Petersburg. Did those strikes immediately change the sentiment against the war?
1: I think they were shocking. I mean, those were streamed all over Russia on Telegram and other media channels. I think that Putin's problem is that, you know, Russia is a fantastic culture. It's a great society. It has, over the course of the last 25, 30 years, seen lots of gains and advancements. But Putin's decision to go into Crimea in 2014 and then a full-blooded invasion of Ukraine in 2022 left many ordinary Russians also scratching their heads. There was the kind of the tub-thumping idea that this was making Russia great by showing that you could box Ukraine in, and this was blooding the nose of the West that was all coming to get Russia. The expansion of NATO, for example, one of the great truisms that Putin and his team have cycled, that the West is coming for Russia and going to attack. And you know, there's no point trying to engage with that as an idea. That's what's believed in Russia. So now the challenge is that the Ukraine strikes are perceived as the West readying for a bigger war, and therefore Russia needs to take more dramatic actions, not only against Ukraine, but against others too.
0: Okay.
1: And Putin's unwillingness to negotiate is a feature of his presidential and prime ministerial and now presidential rule again. He's not a man who, when he comes over for dinner, you have much to agree with him. He'll tell you what he wants and that's it. It's a one-sided argument.
0: Let's talk about that, because, yes, this week he was projecting confidence again, but, you know, even as he has been in recent times talking a bit about recession risk, inflation, and in the past 24 hours acknowledging the damage to everyday fuel supplies, the damage people are encountering because those Ukrainian strikes on Russian oil refineries. Do the comments suggest that the Kremlin and Putin really knows the war is becoming harder to sustain and defend?
1: No, in autocracies, bad news never reaches the top. And there are lots of good reasons for that. The person who, you know, it's very tempting and easy to shoot the messenger. And so the micromanaging that Putin does around the front lines about constantly being updated soaks up a huge amount of time when he could be thinking about the Russian education system or healthcare or infrastructure investment. And Putin has made this his signature, that he wants to be the person who wins as a result. But look, last year Putin met Trump in Alaska, and he had to meet in Alaska because the United States doesn't recognize the International Criminal Court, for which there's an arrest warrant out for Putin. And Trump effectively said to Putin, look, we can bring you back into the family of nations. The US will square you with the rest of the world. We will allow you to at least freeze and keep some way the territories you take.

0: You can, and we will make you rich. We can invest money into advanced technologies, into new industries, into metals, into oils. We're keen striking a deal where perhaps Russia moves, detaches a little bit away from China, and a deal that, left many people, I think, wondering whether Putin was being rewarded for the violence against Ukraine and the breaches of the Budapest Memorandum of 1994, where Russia gave sovereign gave guarantees to protect and recognize and respect Ukraine's sovereign territory. Something Putin, by the way, said 4 months before Russia's full-scale invasion, too. Putin didn't take that deal. And looking back on it, it feels like that, you know, as everybody who's played a game of cards or gone to the casino, you always regret that when your chips were piled high, you didn't take that offer, and you're now trying to get back to that position. Mm. But things look to me that they're going to get worse for Russia because the momentum of Ukraine, its drone technologies, the ways it's been able to harness the digital space, means that those paper cuts on Russia look quite thick, quite deep now. And Russia doesn't have too many choices apart from to bang the table and to get more and more aggressive. Well, and that's something that I think is a great worry.
1: Well, he does have a choice. I mean, he could, as you say, take the deal. He could de-escalate the conflict in Ukraine, take the deal. But the fact that he's not, you warn of beware the drowning man syndrome. Explain to me the drowning man syndrome and how it is relevant here.
0: Well, someone in the water who's in trouble, they're very dangerous to save. And you guys in Australia with your amazing lifeguards know that well, that it's not just the fact that you're in trouble, it's the fact that you thrash out and you force other people their heads under the water to try and stay afloat. And I think that's the scenario we're in. You know, and you say, Fran, that you just take that deal. It doesn't really work like that. I mean, Trump himself, both as a businessman who prides himself on a deal, has been talking about this in the last couple of weeks, saying that Putin should have settled, and actually now the tide is turning against Russia. So there are all sorts of ways in which this can be escalated. I mean, here in the UK, we've had he's still our prime minister just about, but his property firebombed by Russian agents. We've had attacks on all of our critical infrastructure, including on our healthcare systems, where two-thirds of our healthcare NHS systems have been cyber attacked by state actors. So there's already a lot that goes on in this space around hybrid warfare. We've had water systems in Norway, dams being compromised, you know, all sorts of things that are going on just below the level of all-out war. And that's why the discussions here in Europe are taking so seriously the idea that Russia may attack in the next 2 to 3 years. And one of the reasons in the UK we've been fretting about our defence investment plan that's being announced, in fact, in the next hour or so. So I think that the drowning man syndrome, I think, is the way I tried to frame it in an article I wrote for Foreign Policy, to say that you've got to be very, very careful when you're dealing with someone who's in trouble and is trying to stay afloat at all costs, because the things they might do, you need to anticipate them in advance. And you need, like all your lifeguards in Oz, you need to be trained how to deal with that, because you need to be thinking ahead of what comes next.
1: You're listening to Radio National Hour. My guest is Peter Frankopan. He's a history professor, joins us talking about the increasingly precarious situation Vladimir Putin finds himself in and what this may mean for the conflict in Ukraine and the world more broadly. And, of course, if we're talking threats, the ultimate threat is the nuclear threat. When the war against Ukraine began, there was a lot of talk about whether President Vladimir Putin might use nuclear weapons. Western governments and neighbouring countries have started to get used to the threats, and nowadays they're regarded as really more bluster than anything else, that he wouldn't do it. But do you think the drowning man, the desperate man, this could be a risk that might be a real option for Vladimir Putin? And how seriously is the world considering this?
0: I don't think it's a real threat. I mean, I hope I'm wrong. I think that the chain of command of if an order is given is potentially unreliable. You know, committing crimes against humanity is a different thing to ordering drone strikes on hospitals and schools and the kinds of and church complexes like the Pechersk Lavra, the most important site in Orthodox Christendom, actually, outside Constantinople and Jerusalem, the place where the great Russian primary chronicles written in the 12th century. To order strikes on places like that show flagrant disregard, but use of nuclear weapons is something altogether different. And I think the response from the West, including from the United States, would be totally devastating. So I don't think there's any risk. Here we do keep quite a close eye on what happens to the use of nuclear materials and how they're being used. I don't see any signs. Nothing's off the table, but I think the escalation is there are lots of layers that you can get through before we get to that point. But like I said, I hope that I'm right about that, because some of my colleagues are much more worried about it than I am.
1: Yeah. So can we talk about the escalation again? You've already mentioned that in the face of the stalemate in Ukraine, Russia has been taking aim elsewhere, trying to exert pressure on Ukraine by exerting pressure on its backers, like in the UK, like the arson attacks, like the critical infrastructure cyber attacks, right across Europe, in fact. Also increasing direct threats from, you know, the Russian

0: Foreign Minister Sergei Lavrov said not that long ago, sent out a public warning to foreign diplomats in Kyiv, suggesting we're about to attack even harder, you should get out of there, which they didn't. Which forms of escalation do you foresee, Peter, and which forms concern you most?
1: Well, we've had it in the UK. We've had a gentleman called Sergei Skripal who was with an attempted assassination with a nerve agent.
0: Yes, of
1: the agents chucked the Novichok nerve agent just on the ground that was picked up, unfortunately, by a woman in Salisbury that killed her. That could have been picked up by Charles and killed the whole school. So the disregard for human life is something that runs through the way that the chain of command of how things work. The question, I think, Fran, with respect, is not just how would they escalate. It's what does Russia actually want? You know, what is it that they're willing to talk about? What does some kind of settlement look like? And, you know, because, as I said, Russia have tried to expand to claim territory for the sake of increasing their estate, the problem now is that those drone strikes are not just hitting refineries, which gets lots of the news, which to the point that now 40% of Russian oil industry is offline. Those drone strikes have now been cutting out logistic chains, linking the Russian bridges that were linking to Crimea and the convoys that bring oil and food down to the conquered territories of occupied Ukraine. And those are sort of sitting ducks sitting there being blown to smithereens. So at some point, the weight of gravity starts to have an effect. So Russia's left with a set of questions, which is how does it thrash around when it's in the water? And what does a settlement look like? And I don't see that there's a scenario where Putin will come to a negotiating table. So I guess one of the questions will be, what happens to Putin? Does he get off the conveyor belt? Does somebody else take his place at the table? Is that a choice? Is that something that's forced on him? But there needs to be some kind of discussion, because all wars end either through collapse or through exhaustion. And at the moment, Russia's economy is spending something like 50% of its GDP on the war. And you know, that is a vast amount. Here in the UK, we're going to spend 3%, and we feel we can't afford it. 50% of Russia's energy, its oils, its metals, selling oil on discounts to India, China, and elsewhere to try to fuel a war that Russians don't really want or need. That the laws of physics and the laws of the economy eventually come down to bite. And the question is, can you get off the mouse wheel in a way that is elegant? But so far, Putin has avoided every kind of off-ramp that's been offered to him, including deals that were too good to be true from Trump, and I suspect won't come back again.
0: So just finally then, there are reports of growing unhappiness amongst business leaders, that bloggers have been writing about it, as you said, sections of the Russian elite are talking openly about the cost of this war. You report in your article, you quote an anonymous Russian businessman saying, everyone is furious, in full agreement, this is a catastrophe. So if we're looking ahead over the next 6 to 12 months, Peter, what are the signs, just finally, you'll be watching to judge whether Russia is becoming more unstable, whether Putin is becoming more dangerous, or the force of gravity, if you like, the weight of gravity at home is going to force some kind of change?
1: Well, Putin famously has said that the greatest geopolitical tragedy of the 20th century was the collapse of the Soviet Union. And listeners who are my age or who grew up through the Cold War will know that there are three factors that helped bring down the Soviet Union. One was the war in Afghanistan, which was a disaster. It was, again, supposed to be easy and a doddle, and for one of the world's two great superpowers at the time, running through a bunch of tribal peoples with machine guns shouldn't have been difficult. And yet those setbacks in Afghanistan cost prestige, cost morale, and it cost a lot of young Russian servicemen whose mothers took to the streets and created protests. And that's one of the things that the Kremlin has kept a very close eye on protests and dissidents. Now, instead of the KGB, today you've got digital tools that you can monitor dissent. But that pressure of military setback and people's sons never coming back from the front line is number one. Number two is the cost of the war, not just in Afghanistan and the Soviet Union's case, but keeping up with the United States under Ronald Reagan and its attempts to spend on military and nuclear and so on was something that the Soviet Union got outrun by the fact that bigger economies put them under pressure. And third, the Russian economy or Soviet economy at the time toppled over under energy costs where it just couldn't stay competitive. And that led to the disintegration, the collapse of the Soviet Union, 15 republics splintering, so all became independent as a result. And I think Putin has ridden Russia into that same wall again. And if you study history, you can learn from some of those mistakes by reforming at the right time, finding ways to think what's actually facing you. And I worry that Putin won't recognise the writing until it's even more clearly on the wall in front of him.
0: And I worry we won't sleep at night after this. Peter, thank you very much for joining me.
1: Pleasure.
0: That's Peter Frankopan. He's Professor of Global History at the University of Oxford. And coming up, the Super El Nino, it is happening. It's happening now. What does it actually mean? Well, if you're a rice-growing nation with a population that depends upon this staple for most of your calories, the spectre of

0: Unpredictable monsoon seasons and surging prices for fertiliser is a huge concern, not to mention the long, dry, hot temperatures. Later this hour, you'll find out why rice producers across Southeast Asia and India are racing against the clock to get their crops planted before the long, dry sets in. 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
2: 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How? Why? And with what consequences? It's a timely one while the federal government cops criticism for a watered-down response to the landmark Murphy Review into gambling.
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0: For hundreds of millions of practicing Buddhists worldwide, the Dalai Lama is revered as a resolute voice for peace, spirituality, and Tibetan autonomy. But as the spiritual leader of Tibet prepares to celebrate his 91st birthday next week, the question of his succession looms large. For more than 70 years, Chinese policy has sought to control Tibet and reshape the practice of Tibetan Buddhism, eroding the influence of the Dalai Lama and intervening in the cultural processes that would see the next Dalai Lama named. Tomorrow, China's new Ethnic Unity and Progress Promotion Law comes into effect, and Australia's Tibetan community is warning that this new law could be weaponised against activists here on Australian soil. Dr. Zoe Bedford is the Executive Officer of the Australia-Tibet Council, and Sonam Sering is a member of the Sydney Tibetan community. They're in Canberra today, and they were there yesterday too, part of a delegation speaking to members of the Parliament about their concerns with this legislation from China. Zoe, Sonam, welcome to the Radio National Hour.
4: Thank you for having us.
5: Thank you.
0: Zoe, before we get into talk of the China's new ethnic unity law and what it might mean, can you explain briefly for all of us, remind us, what is the essence of the friction between China and Tibet and China's control of Tibet?
4: Sure. So, of course, Tibet was an independent country, and in 1950 China invaded Tibet. They did that in a very brutal way, and millions of Tibetans were killed or displaced from their homes. And in 1959, they threatened the life of His Holiness the Dalai Lama, and so he had to flee into exile into India at that time. And since then has lived in it as a refugee in India. Thousands of Tibetans followed him into India and live in India now still in places like Dharamsala, where the His Holiness is based. And other Tibetans have had to flee over the years for various reasons, many of them because they were political prisoners in Tibet, meaning that they'd participated in protest or they'd written something that was counter to what China believed, and so they were then imprisoned and tortured in prison. And then when they've escaped or been let out of prison, they've escaped Tibet into India, and then about half of the Tibetan community that reside in Australia are former Tibetan political prisoners or their families.
0: And Sonam, for you, you live in Sydney, you live in Australia. How has China rule over Tibet impacted the lives of your loved ones still in Tibet?
6: Yeah, so when I was 11 years old, my parents made the difficult decision to send me to India to avoid Chinese compulsory school system and to get me educated under His Holiness Dalai Lama's schools. And then after schooling, I took part in the Tibetan Freedom Movement. And because of my active involvement in the Tibetan Freedom Movement, my parents back in Tibet are being threatened, weaponized to pressure me to silence my activism work in India. So now with that, this ethnic unity law, they are not only targeting the

0: And then it says, they must not instill ideas in minors that are not conducive to improving ethnic unity and progress. So when they say ethnic unity, they really only mean to the Han, you know, ethnicity and to the Chinese Communist Party. If parents then, you know, under this law, from what I've just read then, if parents teach their children about their Tibetan language and their Tibetan culture, they could be deemed to be contravening the law.
1: And this new law includes a clause, I think this is what brings you to Canberra, which says that, and I'm quoting here, people and groups beyond the borders of the People's Republic of China can be held legally accountable for undermining ethnic unity and progress or inciting ethnic separatism. But, Zoe, how could Beijing enforce that extraterritorially?
0: Yeah, it's an amazing overreach, really, you know, that they have the audacity to think that they can, you know, have these kind of extraterritorial laws. But we have actually seen it in the past. Just last year, a high-ranking Tibetan religious figure, Tuklu Hunger Dorji, was in Vietnam doing some teachings with his followers, where he was arrested by Chinese police in Vietnam, Chinese police. And when he was taken away and interrogated, he was killed. And so we've seen like an extrajudicial killing there in Vietnam by Chinese police. And so China is extending their reach in our region and around the world. And Tibetans are increasingly feeling unsafe, you know, where they travel around the world, especially places that have influence of China. Here in Australia, we're making sure that our lawmakers know that this law is a threat to Tibetans here in Australia and also organisations, human rights organisations advocating for Tibetans, and that they should be taking these laws seriously. One of the things this law does, you know, is it impacts on people's psychology. And so we see, you know, Tibetans and other people withdrawing from space, like withdrawing from being an activist because of the threats that are to their family or themselves, or even withdrawing from their community life. And every time a Tibetan steps back from a protest and doesn't do a protest or doesn't tell their story, their personal story, or doesn't go to a community event, that's China winning. That's China, you know, decreasing the spaces for Tibetans and increasing their influence even overseas.
1: You're listening to the Radio National Hour. My guest is Dr. Zoe Bedford. Zoe is the Executive Director of the Australian Tibet Council, and Sonam Sering is a member of the Sydney Tibetan community. They're joining me from Parliament House in Canberra, where they've been meeting with political leaders, including the Foreign Minister, Penny Wong, and the Shadow Foreign Minister, Ted O'Brien, about the treatment of Tibetans by the Chinese government. Zoe, is there any way the members of the Tibetan community can and do raise these incidents with Australian authorities?
0: I've had some meetings with the AFP about this, and mm-hmm. also some meetings with, you know, DFAT, etc. They are doing some things to try to help Tibetans feel safe. And they do say that, you know, we need you to report. We need you to report any instances. But one thing that is difficult about that is that for a lot of Tibetans, what they're experiencing is actually threats that are to their family back in Tibet, you know, not to themselves personally. And then when we, you know, do report that, they say, oh, well, our hands are tied, we can't really do much about, you know, what happens in Tibet. And to that we say, well, we think there are things that can be done. Like, for example, Australia has Magnitsky sanctions, and to this date no CCP official has been sanctioned by a Magnitsky sanction by the Australian government. And in that way there's a level of impunity, and Chinese officials feel that they can act, you know, without any kind of pushback from Australia.
1: And Sonam, just to bring you in here and your communities, do you know people who are too scared to go out as part of any protest or community event because of China's threats?
2: Yes, we have noticed it in the several years. Tibetans, you know, they refrain from participating in the political activism work. Even if they participate, they cover their faces, you know. So with this law, they are not only targeting the Tibetans, they are also targeting any individual who are speaking against the human rights violations in Tibet. So with this lobby, we have requested the Australian government to recognize this transnational repression as a national security threat, and we request them to oppose it at any possible platforms.
1: And when you heard the intelligence chief, Mike Burgess, last week warning of foreign governments using coercive measures to pressure people here in Australia, did you think, or do you know, that he was talking about China as part of that allegation?

0: question?
1: Absolutely. Yes. Yeah. When he said it, I, you know, knew that he hadn't didn't say the word China, but he meant the word China. Yes.
0: You've met with the foreign minister, Australia's foreign minister, Penny Wong. You've talked about the sanctions, the Magnitsky sanctions. What kind of response did you get and what kind of assurances did you get from the Australian government?
1: So when we met with the foreign minister, she told us that she will continue to raise these things with China directly and also in multilateral forums such as the UN. And we, of course, welcome these actions. We noticed that the prime minister will be going to the UN in September and, you know, potentially we hope that he will raise it when he's there. But we'd like to see some other action as well. We'd like to see a motion or a statement go through the Houses of Parliament here in the Senate and the House that clearly says Australia's foreign policy position on this, that they will not recognise a Dalai Lama appointed by China and only one appointed by historic Tibetan practices. And unfortunately, like the foreign minister has said some things along these lines before about how, you know, no government should interfere in the selection of religious figures. And what we've seen is that China has begun to, you know, co-opt these words, and they're saying also things like no government should interfere in our, as in Chinese, selection of the Dalai Lama. And so I think, you know, any kind of statement that leaves open any vagaries or isn't direct and doesn't mention that it is in fact China who is interfering in this process and the Dalai Lama who needs to be protected from it is, you know, not going far enough.
0: And did the foreign minister, how did she respond to that suggestion, those requests?
1: The foreign minister, I think, was quite sympathetic, and also she was quite concerned about, you know, the Tibetan community feeling unsafe in Australia and was hopeful that Australia could assure people that they are safe here. But, you know, again, sympathy is fantastic, but action is really what's needed in this case. Action for Tibet and action to protect His Holiness and to protect the Tibetan people.
0: And Sonam, can I ask you why you're not scared to speak out now?
2: Because I'm committed to represent the voiceless Tibetans inside Tibet. Mm-hmm. And I know my families are going through a lot of difficult times. But if I didn't speak, who will speak for the cause of Tibet, for the people who continue to suffer inside Tibet?
0: You're listening to Radio National. My guest is Sonam Sering. He's a member of the Sydney Tibetan community and also Dr. Zoe Bedford from the Australia Tibet Council. They're in Parliament House in Canberra. They've had meetings with the Foreign Minister Penny Wong and the Shadow Foreign Minister Ted O'Brien and others, talking about treatment of Tibetans by the Chinese government and the new law that's due to come in tomorrow, actually, in China. It is called the New Ethnic Unity and Progress Promotion Law. Zoe, China's policies in Tibet are broader than the governance of the region. They also, as I think you mentioned earlier, influence the operations of Tibetan Buddhism as a religion. How has the CCP changed the way the religion functions in Tibet and people can worship in Tibet?
1: Oh, it's quite drastic. So any Tibetan person who works for the government in any way is not allowed to go to a Tibetan temple or even to walk around a Tibetan temple. It's called the Kora. They're not allowed to, like, walk around a religious place, not even to go to a temple for, like, the funeral of a relative. And even once people retire, if they did work for the government, they're restricted. They cannot attend funerals or go to Tibetan temples or teachings for anything, or they will lose their pension. And also Tibetan Buddhism, in the past, boys would go into monasteries and become monks, you know, and do their education in there. Now they cannot join a monastery until they're 18 years old. And, of course, one of the most pervasive things is the Religious Affairs Bureau Order No. 5, which is the management of reincarnation living Buddhas in Tibetan Buddhism. And so this is the way that China wants to control reincarnated lamas, who they insist must get the approval of the Chinese state, of the government, before they are allowed to be recognised as a Tibetan Buddhist lama. All these measures are, of course, an interference in Tibetans' right to practice their religion freely.
0: Sonam, can I ask you to help us explain the doctrine of reincarnation, I suppose, or the event of reincarnation? The Dalai Lama has spent so many decades in exile, and he's been working to prevent Chinese government from taking control of Tibetan Buddhism after his death. Last year, he did announce that his successor will be selected.

0: connected through the usual process of reincarnation. Can you help us understand what the steps are, how that happens?
1: So the very purpose of reincarnation process is to continue the legacies of the previous Dalai Lamas. So His Holiness has graciously assured that he will continue to serve the Tibet cause and to continue preaching the peace to his followers all around the world. So for us, it's a very emotionally and urgent issue. The Tibetans inside Tibet, their lifelong wish is to see His Holiness Dalai Lama return back to a free Tibet and to hear him. But if their wish is not fulfilled in this very lifetime of 14th Dalai Lama, then we are concerned about the consequences of their emotional outburst. So with this lobby, we have also urged the government, the members of parliament and senators to oppose the Chinese interferences in these very sacred and religious matters that concerns the reincarnation process.
0: And Zoe, can I ask you to tell me a bit more about that? Has China said it will impose a Dalai Lama? Is that what we're talking about here?
2: Well, yes. So they have their own committee that they're forming already.
0: To choose the next Dalai Lama.
2: That's right. And also we've seen how they treat these matters previously. We're not guessing in any way. Like I said, it's in their laws, in this ordinance. But also in 1995, once the 11th Panchen Lama was recognised by the Dalai Lama, he was immediately kidnapped by Chinese authorities and he hasn't been seen since. So it's been 30 years as a disappeared person, himself and his family and everybody who was involved in the process of recognising him and recognising him as the Panchen Lama, as the next Panchen Lama.
0: And can I just explain for people who don't know what that is? The Panchen Lama is the person who's vested with the authority to select or identify the next Dalai Lama, is that right?
2: Exactly. And so they put into place their own Panchen Lama, who a young boy, and unfortunately he's a political puppet of China. So that's one measure that they've done in order to try to control the selection of the next Dalai Lama, to try to get that legitimacy that they absolutely don't have yet. So we're not guessing or hypothesizing about what might happen in the future. China has shown us how they will act and what they will do, and that they're not in any way above kidnapping a six-year-old boy and holding him hostage for 30 years. So this is what we know the future will be after His Holiness dies.
0: And after His Holiness dies, Sonam, as we've said, he has declared that his successor will be selected through the usual process of reincarnation. He will be reincarnated. Do you have faith that the Dalai Lama will be succeeded? There will be another reincarnation?
1: Yes, His Holiness has already made a clear statement that he will reborn in a free world and he will continue to serve the Tibetan cause and the world. So we continue to believe that he will continue to look after the Tibetans and his followers.
0: And just finally, Sonam, given all the tensions at the moment, the heightened tensions around the introduction of this law, this Chinese law, as I said, the Dalai Lama turns 91 next week. How will you and your community be celebrating, and will they be trying to celebrate in Tibet?
1: So here tomorrow on first, we will continue to protest against this law, which is targeted to, you know, wipe out the whole generations of Tibetan and the Tibetan identity. And then His Holiness Dalai Lama's 91st birthday is coming up. So we will celebrate, we will pray for his longevity. But inside Tibet, unfortunately, they don't have that freedom. Even they don't have freedom to pray for that. So we feel sympathy and we feel more committed to raise and to amplify their voice.
0: Zoe, Sonam, thank you very much for joining me.
2: Thank you very much.
0: Thank you. Sonam Sering is a member of the Sydney Tibetan community, and Dr. Zoe Bedford is the Executive Officer of the Australia Tibet Council. And they've been in Canberra for the last couple of days seeking meetings with political leaders, foreign ministers, shadow ministers and others, seeking support for Tibet in the face of this new law being introduced by China. And if you want to learn some more about the whole reincarnation process for the next Dalai Lama and what life is like for Tibetans living in exile here in Australia, I recommend you check out the recent ABC Compass episode hosted by Jeremy Fernandez. You can find that right now on iView or YouTube. 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This month, weather agencies around the world officially declared that we've entered another El Niño weather cycle. That's a system characterised by hotter and drier conditions over eastern Australia, Southeast Asia and India. And this time around, they've thrown in hyperbolic descriptors like super, supercharged and Godzilla to describe what's forecast to be a more extreme climate event than years gone by. For rice growers, that could spell disaster, particularly in countries like India and China, which grow more than half the world's supply of the crop that half the world's population depends upon to survive. Rice is a thirsty crop. It needs a lot of water. It also relies on fertiliser. And as we know, fertiliser production has been held up by the war in Iran. Any disruption to crop yields or exports can have a swift and dramatic impact, not just on supply, but on prices too, for those who can least afford it. For more on how this El Niño might impact rice-growing nations, including here in Australia, I'm joined now by Vito Bertardo Jr. He's a senior lecturer in biotechnology at Swinburne University of Technology, and his latest research addresses critical global challenges in food security, nutrition, and environmental sustainability. Vito, welcome to the Radio National Hour.
3: Thank you for having me, Fran. It's a pleasure.
0: Vito, our own Bureau of Meteorology says we're now in an El Niño phase, and not just any old El Niño, a super El Niño. What does that mean?
3: Yeah, so that means that forecasters, including Australia, would expect an El Niño climate phenomenon where in the tropical Pacific it can potentially strengthen to be a strong or very strong climate driver later this year.
0: Okay, and so what does that mean in terms of weather, what we're going to experience?
3: So in our part of the world, we'll typically be dry up to drought conditions. So and in the other part of the world, of course, it will be a bit wet. But unfortunately, in Australia, Southeast Asia, even India and Southern Africa, it will be dry.
0: Okay. And has that dry hit already? Are we already feeling the impacts? I mean, there's parts of Australia that are screaming out there in drought and have been for a while.
3: Indeed. It's kind of counterintuitive because I am here in Victoria and it seems like it's always raining. But in the northern half of Australia, we're experiencing some symptoms of drying already. And of course, there would be some historical incidents of droughts in 2007, 2015 and so on. So yeah, we're actually experiencing the symptoms now.
0: And you've looked at the impact of this impending weather system on rice yields. What have you found?
3: Yeah, so basically what typically happens is several phenomena. So of course, water will be limited. And if water is limited, then rice will not be able to grow because rice is semi-aquatic. So that means it most of rice, especially the irrigated varieties, they would require water to grow. And of course, we need to have a bit of an agronomic intervention and of course, some genetic and breeding intervention as well to address the issue.
0: We'll come back to those, but in terms of dealing with this current super El Niño weather pattern that is upon us, have you looked at how this would impact rice growing around the world?
3: Yeah, definitely. There would be historical food insecurity that is brought about by El Niño. And of course, in this context, typically supplies, especially the major producers such as India and China, can typically be held for internal consumption. And when that happens, of course, supplies export overseas will basically dwindle, increasing the price.
0: And just to get a handle on this, the impact of this, how important is rice for the world's food supply? How many people globally rely on rice daily?
3: Half of the world's global population require rice daily. We typically consume rice once, twice or three times a day.
0: So I'm wondering, Vito, I mean, the world has seen El Niño weather patterns before. The last one was just in 2023, 2024. Mm. Is there something different that you're seeing about this circumstance?
3: Even the FAO is warning that it will become a very risky situation.

0: situation for agriculture later this year. And in a way, this is for other rice producing countries that produce rice in two seasons. It's good news because they've already planted at this stage. But Australia typically plant in spring up to summer. So that means that by then, maybe we will be in a dry condition, or at the worst, it can be drought.
1: I know that in the last El Nino, there were real problems in countries like Indonesia, because the El Nino, as far as I understand it anyway, came without the usual warning, so the growers were caught off guard, and the lack of rain meant their planting had to be delayed. Are you saying that in other countries they've avoided that issue this time? Has the meteorologist's warnings come early enough?
0: I think it is early enough for of the countries that produce rice to prepare, which is kind of good news, because even FAO and the World Food Program are already in warning several countries that a potential super El Nino can happen.
1: And just for everyone listening, the FAO is the Food and Agriculture Organization. Yeah. It's a specialized agency of the United Nations. And the UN is onto this, as you can say. What impact do we know will this decrease in the rice yield, the global rice yield, have on feeding the world? As you say, half the world's population relies on rice.
0: Yes. So if our the historical trend is that our rice yield is increasing, but there in periods where there is drought as a consequence of El Nino, price can typically increase. At the worst, it can double or triple. And sometimes if there would be a country that are subjected to a lot of hunger, then there would be a national insecurity or national instability.
1: Again, going to history for the lessons, in the last El Nino, as you say, the price went up because of the falling yields. It rose in Asia, I think, as high as 45% more. How do millions and millions and millions of people across Asia afford to eat rice at that price? And is this where the UN agency comes in?
0: Yes. So what typically happens is because some countries would not be able to afford rice, then we typically donate some rice to poor and developing countries.
1: So in terms of your research, Vito, what are you worried about? What prompted you to write this article?
0: Again, because of this weather phenomenon, and again, we have a good warning already, but the most important bit is that we need to maintain our global competitiveness in terms of our ability to produce rice, even in Australia. Perhaps not everyone knows that we produce rice in the Riverina region, and it's actually highly priced in other countries, such as the Middle East and Europe, because we have premium quality rice.
1: And is the science, are our scientists going to be able to put this staple crop, if you like, ahead of the threat of this super El Nino?
0: Definitely. So most of our rice research in the country is supported by Growers Levy, and it's facilitated by AgriFutures Australia. So what typically happens is we determine, based on consultation with growers, what research direction do we need to focus on? And fortunately, we have such foresight to focus on rice water use efficiency.
1: So in Australia, we do grow rice that doesn't need as much water, isn't it? We are renowned for that.
0: Yes, that is correct. So we have some farming methods where we can just let the paddies dry between watering, or we can irrigate later in the season, or we can actually grow more like a dry land crop where we call it technically as aerobic rice, but we basically maintain a bit of a more drier condition than usual.
1: You're listening to Radio National Hour. My guest is Vito Bertardo Jr. from Swinburne University, talking about global rice supply and whether the rice yield for this year is going to be impacted or under threat by the El Nino, which bureaus around the world, bureaus of meteorology, have declared is upon us, not just any old El Nino, but a super El Nino. Vito, if we can develop rice that can withstand the heat, and we know that we can, what happens when a La Nina weather pattern hits and we have excess rain? Will that affect our rice crops, and will that affect the global rice yield?

0: The beauty of rice is, again, it's a semi-aquatic rice, sorry, aquatic crop. So therefore, it can actually stand a bit of flooding in it. But of course, we don't want it to be too much flooding because otherwise we lose the crop as well.
1: So have El Niños in the past, just to remind everyone, these are repeating weather patterns, El Niño, El Niña. Have they impacted the price, the rice supply, rice exports around the world?
0: Yeah, definitely. Again, because of this seasonal fluctuation of dry and wet weather conditions, then in a wet condition, we actually have bumper crops. Like in Australia, I think it's around 2018, we have high yield because of our bumper crops. So, however, too much water, of course, can drown our rice as well.
1: Vito, you've looked at this in depth. What countries globally will be hardest hit by a reduction in the global rice yield?
0: Predominantly our poor and developing countries, in particular the Philippines, most probably, and West African countries can be affected, so which is kind of pressing. And that's the reason why, again, the FAO is trying to mobilize support even right now as we speak.
1: And I am interested, Vito, to talk to you about why you've embarked on this piece of research and written this piece now, given that El Niño's happen, they're a repeated pattern, and there's really nothing different about this one except for the intensity of it, is there?
0: Yes, it is intense, and again, it's I guess it's sooner than we were expecting, because typically there's a bit of a 5 to 10 year gap before this happens again. But from 2023 and to 2026, the gap is very short. Plus, compounded with that would be the war in the Middle East that increases fuel prices as well as fertilizer cost. Then all of this is like a big hurricane that can potentially impact food security and global stability.
1: Vito, thank you very much for joining me.
0: Yep, thanks a lot.
1: That's Vito Pataro Jr., a senior lecturer in biotechnology at Swinburne University of Technology. And we should add that Vito Pataro Jr. receives funding from AgriFutures Australia. Well, that's it from me for today. Thanks for your company. I hope you can join me again tomorrow. Until then, have a great night.

0: ABC News, I'm Eliza Getzy. The Education Minister has revealed a Victorian childcare centre which has had its federal funding cut was found to have seriously breached safety standards. Laugh and Learn Family Daycare Education and Training has become the first provider to lose Commonwealth funding after Labor passed reforms last year allowing it to stop providing federal support to centres that don't meet national safety and quality standards. Minister Jason Clare says several safety hazards were found at the Victorian provider's two locations in the Melbourne suburb of Craigieburn.
1: Some of the sorts of things that the state regulators found, hazardous materials including bleach, paint and rat sack bait accessible to children in various rooms, a freestanding chest freezer on a veranda with no child safety lock.
0: Thai police have revealed new details about the death of a 17-year-old girl who police allege was murdered in Thailand by an Australian man. Kaysen Ho has the details.
2: Local police have charged 45-year-old Simon Carman over the murder of Thai teenager Tunchanok Donhum La after they found her body stuffed in a suitcase near the coastal city of Pattaya. Police allege Mr. Carman met the teenager in the early hours of last Thursday morning and took her back to his condominium. A friend of the girl has told police Ms. Donhum La texted her upon arriving, saying she was in his

0: room and it was very messy. The friend says she then lost contact. Thai police say Mr. Carman has confessed to killing the teenager after an argument, but say he has denied the charges against him.
1: The United States has reopened a port in Venezuela to help areas worst hit by last week's twin earthquakes, with the number of people confirmed dead now above 1,700. The BBC's Will Grant has more.
2: Most family members waiting for their missing loved ones to be pulled from the rubble increasingly accept that the chances of that happening are extremely slim. There have been a series of moments which have raised the spirits of the rescuers and the nation alike, from babies and small children being reunited with their desperate parents, to a man being recovered after spending more than 100 hours under tons of concrete slabs and twisted metal. The government is being roundly criticised by the relatives for what they see as failings in launching and then coordinating the emergency response.
1: Jewish Labour MP Mark Dreyfus says all options need to be considered to better protect Jewish people after a prominent businessman suggested arming Jewish volunteer guards at events. Stephen Lowy, who is Jewish and the son of business titan Frank Lowy, has told the ABC lives would have been saved in the Bondi Beach terror attack if armed security had been present. New South Wales police bosses have previously expressed reservations about such a proposal while giving evidence to the Royal Commission on Anti-Semitism and Social Cohesion. But Mr. Dreyfus, who was previously the Attorney General, has told the ABC if there is a risk to the safety of Jewish people, there needs to be appropriate security.
3: I think everything has to be considered. Perhaps I'm leaping ahead and saying I want to get to an Australia where this is not needed. And I think that has to be our firm focus.
1: A leading disability organisation has slammed Uber for charging passengers using its assistance ride-sharing service, saying people with disability shouldn't be paying a premium for genuinely needing support. More from National Disability Affairs reporter Naz Campanella.
4: Guide Dogs Australia has described the $5 increase to Uber Assist trips introduced in late May as a disability tax. Uber has defended the increased pricing, saying the decision was made after extensive consultation with a range of stakeholders, including accessibility experts. It says the additional $5 goes directly to the drivers and will improve the reliability of the service and reduce wait times for passengers. Uber Assist is a service where drivers can provide support to help passengers in and out of vehicles and to store mobility devices. The company has come under fire in recent years from passengers who say drivers refuse to pick them up if they travelled with a guide dog.
1: And Federal Deputy Opposition Leader Jane Hume says it's inevitable that Victorian MP Moira Deeming will face consequences for refusing to apologise to her fellow MP Matthew Guy. Mrs Deeming yesterday conceded Mr Guy did not put her in a headlock as she had alleged, but she rejected his call for an apology over the accusation. The State Liberal Party is now expected to dump Ms Deeming as an election candidate. Senator Hume says Ms Deeming's future with the party is a matter for the Victorian leader Jess Wilson.
5: But I do think that Jess Wilson has been very fair in expecting an apology from Moira Deeming. That's up to her as to whether she gives that apology. But then, of course, if she chooses not to, there inevitably there will be consequences.
1: And Ms Deeming has been contacted for comment. You're up to date with all the latest from ABC News.
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7: Hello, I'm Kate Halfpenny and this is Life Matters, where your stories shape the national conversation. Imagine reaching your 50s before finally having an answer to the question, why have I always felt different? Today we hear why autism is so often overlooked in women and how a diagnosis later in life can bring both relief and a whole new way of understanding yourself. And it's been 30 years since Dolly the sheep became the world's most famous animal. The science was groundbreaking. So were the questions it raised about identity, genetics, and where the limits of science should be. We'll explore Dolly's extraordinary legacy today. But first, in a previous life as an entertainment writer, I was at the theatre every other week. Sure, technically I was at work, but I really loved it. These days I live at the beach, so theatre trips are much rarer. And every single time I go, I walk out thinking, oh, I need to do this more often. Then a big show comes along, I tell myself, ooh, I'll book that. Life gets busy, money feels tight, the date comes and goes, and I never make it. Maybe that sounds familiar. because even when audiences do buy tickets,

0: Australian theatre is under enormous pressure. This month alone, two major productions, Beetlejuice and Waitress, closed early, despite looking from the outside like they were doing just fine. So what's really going on in Australian theatre? Why are big productions struggling? And are we, the audience, part of the problem? Tim Minchin wears many performing arts hats, musical comedian, performer, composer. He's someone who knows this world and all its challenges intimately. Tim, welcome to Life Matters.
1: Hi, thank you. Thanks for having me.
0: What do you make of the cancellations of these big shows, Beetlejuice and Waitress?
1: Look, I can't pretend to be an expert in the numbers. I do know. I don't think you need much further explanation beyond cost of living crisis, which hits from two directions. Obviously, all of us have less money to spend on so-called luxury things like going to the theatre, but probably more problematically for theatre, it just massively increases the cost of putting on a show. So when you launch a massive musical like Beetlejuice or Waitress or Matilda or Hamilton, there's this huge initial outlay to put the thing on, and the costs of that, of building the set, of hiring the spaces, of, you know, sewing the costumes and doing the advertising, those costs have skyrocketed. So you go into your production massively behind financially. And then post-COVID, the people's ticket buying habits have changed. Do you know about this, that people are less likely to book in advance? Because the theory is that people have got so used to a world where things change that they book their tickets quite late, which means you don't have a pool of money to guarantee that you can keep paying your actors and your crew. And so the margins are tiny, and all it takes is just selling 80% of tickets instead of 90% or 100, and the whole thing is unsustainable.
0: And you know, you're exactly right. I found myself doing that, thinking I'll wait until the day before until I book my ticket. And you spoke also about the cost of mounting and touring these big productions. That has been universally cited as a key reason for the early wrap. Can you walk us, Tim, through what's actually involved in, you know, bringing a production of this scale to life?
1: Well, there's lots of different styles of live production. You know, obviously we've seen festivals close down because of the massive increase in costs of putting them on, which includes things like insurance. But for a theatre show, if you build it in Australia, for example, it's a massive outlay because it just takes huge time and financial investment. So if you want to make a musical in Australia, which the Sydney Theatre Company's doing at the moment with The Voice, the John Farnham musical, which is going to go ahead, but you have to workshop it three times. You have to create all these scenarios so that you polish your product, so that when it does get on stage, it's kind of ready to go. Like, it's very hard to make a finished product without ever actually putting it in front of an audience, but that's the challenge. So, and then there's building sets and costumes and hiring musicians and hiring actors and hiring crew and lighting design. And you go into it at a massive, in debt massively. Mm-hmm. And then, of course, you're trying to pitch your piece of art to an audience who have many, many other things to spend money on. Even if they do have enough money to spend it on some entertainment, they might save up to spend $800 on a Taylor Swift concert or whatever, rather than spend $80 on a theatre show or $180. And so it's the margins are tight, and it's easy for this sort of thing to collapse, or not collapse, but really struggle in economic recessions and in cost of living crises.
0: Oh, such a tough gig. You've been on stages all over the world. What are some of the unique challenges the Australian industry faces today?
1: Well, one of them is population density. So we don't, you know, when you're on the West End, I mean, my Matilda on the West End is in its 15th year.
0: Oh, and congratulations.
1: That sounded like a whatever. You know,
0: it sounded
1: as
0: like
1: you
0: a
1: do.
0: resounding support of your industry.
1: Eight times a week, 1,200 people sit and watch that show in the West End. And obviously it supports a huge amount of jobs and generates a lot of, you know, ancillary income for the businesses around the theatre. It's a thriving economy, but part of that is because London has millions and millions of people.

0: and millions more travel to London to see theatre. So Australia has isolated capital cities, smaller, less dense populations. We have an incredibly thriving sports sort of community. I love sports, so you know there's competing things. But actually, one of the huge advantages that London has, and America has its own versions, is that the government actually supports these productions in the UK at a rate of about 40p per dollar in exactly those costs we're talking about. So before a show goes on, the government puts basically 4 cents in every 10 back into the production as a rebate. And in Australia, we have it for screen as well. And when that was brought in actually by the Howard government, but then ratified by the Rudd government, investment in Australian screen went up 70%, which means, wow, of course, by the government doing that, they actually generate more than they spend, because all this tax, residual tax income comes in from, you know, more people have jobs and more people are spending money. And so in the West End, they have this thing called the theatre tax scheme or relief, I can't remember, and that's what's being proposed in Australia now by Live Performance Australia, is a similar stimulus package that will allow producers to take slightly less risk in those costs that happen before anyone buys a ticket. But in the end, it will actually just boost the entertainment economy. And that's all the economics of it. Of course, I can talk for a long time about why it matters that there's a thriving live performance scene in Australia in this post-digital world.
1: And that tax is something that I'm going to come back to a little later on. I'm Kate Halfpenny, and this is Life Matters on ABC Radio National. I'm talking with Tim Minchin, and Tim, we're already getting lots of texts through. One says, every time I go to the Melbourne Theatre Company, it's pretty full, and I know that from personal experience. It's terrific. Di says, I love the theatre and live shows, but the tickets are so expensive, especially when you live in a geographically isolated area and you need to travel long distances, pay for accommodation and food, etc., makes it hard to go. Another says big productions are the problem because the cost of going to these performances is out of reach for most people. I went and saw a production recently and it was $140. Another, I used to buy a Sydney Theatre Company annual pass. Now I've moved to Adelaide and the costs are very high. I can't justify it. Plus booking fees are high. So you try and buy a couple at a time, but again, the actual ticket cost is too high. Hey, I also have with me Eric Lassen, the CEO of Live Performance Australia. They're advocating for better government support for performing arts industries. Eric, what are some of the structural issues facing the performing arts sector?
2: Well, I think Tim summed it up very well, and I can certainly say that his experiences are entirely consistent with everything that we're hearing from our producer members. It really is that squeeze that they're feeling on both sides in terms of exorbitant cost increases, in particular in connection with touring. And Tim sort of mentioned the vast distances between our capital cities here in Australia. Literally, the cost of freight, one producer shared with me recently, has gone up by 2/3 since COVID in just these last couple of years. And that is a hugely significant line item in their budget. So costs are skyrocketing. And as we just discussed, consumers are feeling the pinch. There's no question that when families are facing budget constraints, tickets can be expensive. They are big shows, and those ticket costs are reflective of the costs to put those shows on. Mm-hmm. So it is a real challenge for the industry, and certainly this recent spate of cancellations is unprecedented. We haven't seen anything like it in recent years.
1: Now, you just said the costs are skyrocketing, and, you know, the cost is coming up again and again on the text line. Eric, is there just a fundamental disconnect between what a production costs and what people are prepared to pay?
2: Well, I think that's right. Certainly, we see that squeeze in the middle. So, you know, the most successful shows can still eke out a small profit, but it is absolutely the case that we're seeing it in both directions. And so the wiggle room has just been compressed, I think, particularly in recent years. Mm-hmm. But there's still huge demand for musical theater. In 2024, We saw 4.4 million ticketed attendances just for musical theater, generating over half a billion in revenue. So it is big business.

0: And obviously we have hugely talented casts and crews who are not going to be working as these shows have been canceled. But also there's all the spillover effect in the economy. You have the nearby bars and restaurants and hotels. People travel to come experience these amazing shows. And our vibrant theater districts are a major driver of CBD weekend and nighttime economies. So it is deeply disappointing to see these shows not be able to continue their tours.
1: Absolutely. Tim, how do you balance the costs of putting on a good show when you're limited in what you can charge people for a ticket?
2: Yeah, I don't know. I think you put your finger on it. At some point, the costs of putting on a show, as I was talking earlier about margins, which is not exactly exciting topic of conversation, but even really successful shows, if they're not selling 85% of their houses, they're not breaking even often. You know, sometimes the break even's around that point. And so if the costs go up, like Eric said, something like freight goes up 2/3, you have to pass that on to the consumer, because obviously you're not going to run your show at a loss. No one can do that. And I think at some point that means people just stop coming to see big shows. And there could be some positive outcomes to that. You know, theatre companies put on cheaper, more stripped back shows, and we try and get our ticket. And that all can happen. And of course, I want people to go to their local town hall and see an amateur production, and all that economy of smaller, more lightweight, cheaper, perhaps less sparkly and less high quality shows nevertheless should thrive and keep going. But the big shows should exist, and especially because of what they contribute to the economy and the sort of general spiritual life of a community. You know, you don't want to live in a town where there are no live performance venues. I mean, Eric gave you some of the numbers, but the live performance in general is worth, there was $31 million worth of tickets sold annually, which is more than all the sports codes put together. It generates billions of dollars for the economy. But more than that, I think a lot about this post-digital world where all our content is short form and it's been proven to make people more extreme in their politics and more socially isolated and more anxious. And, you know, I want to be part of telling a story, which is what I'm doing now, telling a story about a potential culture in which, despite the imposition of digital technology, we still go out lots. We go to see bands, we go to see theatre, we have big musicals. And so I want to sort of advocate for some governmental help to offset some of the costs of putting these shows on, which will then go back to the government. So it's not a handout, but that will allow our industry to thrive and allow that per ticket price to just come down enough so that people can actually buy the things.
1: Well, Tim, I posed a somewhat hypothetical problem in my intro about audiences not supporting the arts, even though they might want to. Just quietly between you and I, are we the problem? Do we need to get over ourselves a bit and be more supportive?
2: I don't want to tell anyone that they can afford to buy tickets they can't afford. I was in London recently and someone, you know, one of the theatre companies said, here's some tickets, they cost this. I couldn't believe the price of it. I mean, $140, they were 150 quid. And I don't know how people can afford that. But it is a little, so putting aside there's no doubt that theatre is the sort of luxury that not everyone can afford. But we do make choices about what we do with our time, and we make choices about what we do with our dollars. And I have tried really hard in the last couple of years to unaddict myself to social media. I've actually got off all social media, so I don't look at it anymore. If you think about the hours you spend looking at content that is fed to you by an algorithm that you have no agency in, that you're not actually choosing. So you're not choosing to consume the content you consume. You're not choosing to consume the stories that you take on board. And you're actually not being asked to sustain your attention for more than a few seconds. And I think that could be catastrophic. So your question, are we the problem? I do really Another story I want to tell is about taking agency back from the digital world, from algorithms. Everyone's just like, oh, well, this is inevitable. I don't think it is. I think we can choose to spend our time differently. And I think gathering together in a theatre or gathering together at a gig or even gathering together at a sports match is a hugely important part of what it is to be human, and what it is to have an Australian culture is about getting together. So, yeah, I think we can just choose to prioritise different things a bit, notwithstanding this economic question.
1: Do you know, to that, I walked into a shopping centre last weekend expecting to get my husband's watch altered, and there was a live choir playing in the food court. And within one song, it had me in tears, just that live performance. So I absolutely get, you know, what you're talking about. The power of anything live is quite astonishing. Tim, what are the tensions between what makes a great work of theatre and what will actually sell tickets?
2: Oft. I think everyone, you know, many producers in all art, people think it's sort of hackable. People look at previous hits and think, well, if we emulate that hit, we'll do well. So, you know, Hamilton comes out, you know, 10 or 12 years ago or whatever, and suddenly every person and their dog are trying to write a hip-hop musical. And we all chase around after hits. I don't really think there is popular art and high art. I don't really believe in that binary. You know what I mean? I don't. I think what you want is lots of art. You want a thriving economy of storytelling, economy in the broader sense of the world. You want a thriving culture of storytelling. That's how, you know, being a bit of a nerdy word man, I often say culture is just the sort of emergent outcome of all the stories we tell ourselves about ourselves, you know. I don't think it's either make popular stuff or highfalutin stuff. I think it's just you make lots of stuff and you try not to let the audience tell you what to make. You tell them what story you want to tell, and they choose whether or not they want to see it.
1: Oh, I love that, a welter of storytelling. I'm Kate Halfpenny, and this is Life Matters on ABC Radio National. I'm talking with Tim Minchin and Eric Lassen, the CEO of Live Performance Australia, about the state of Australian theatre after two major productions have called curtains prematurely. Eric, is there appetite for Australian stories and Australian talent on stage?
0: Oh, I think absolutely. And we've seen some amazing shows, some of which were developed here, some of which were developed overseas. One great example that we like to point to is Moulin Rouge, which is based on a Baz Luhrmann film. Hugely successful, has had an incredible run around the world. That was produced by an amazing Australian producer and has had a great run. And so we see scope for Australian stories and original productions. People get excited about seeing their society and their lives reflected on a stage. So yes, we see huge demand and real receptiveness among government as well to think about some of these supports, including the one that Tim mentioned around production incentives and tax offsets.
1: Right. Getting bombarded by text, CK says, excellent to hear Tim's experience, knowledge and perspective presented so articulately. Funny that I stumbled over articulately. And Caroline says, cost may be part of it, but I think a lot of shows are not promoted as broadly as they could be since the advent of social media. If they advertise on good old-fashioned radio and TV, those who aren't on social media or getting email newsletters will also be aware. Eric, both yourself and Tim went to Canberra last week to advocate for better supports for the industry. What are you asking for?
0: Well, really the centerpiece of our request is for that live performance production incentive modeled on the UK's theatre tax relief scheme that Tim mentioned. And we had an amazing event. We were there for the launch of the new Parliamentary Friends of Live Performance group. Tim kindly came along and joined us to speak and also to perform. Had a chance to jam with the Arts Minister, Tony Burke. Fantastic. It was a great event. There was just a lot of love in the room, a genuine sort of outpouring of support from members of Parliament and frankly, just recognition that live performance really matters, not just in terms of jobs and economic activity, although those are significant and important, but also in terms of that human connection that it fosters. That, and Tim sort of touched on this as well, the live arts are just so fundamentally important from a cultural and social cohesion standpoint. So

0: We were very pleased to feel that support and to have the opportunity to make our case to government, mm-hmm. because we do believe that production incentives could be a real game changer in terms of increasing investment and lifting the industry overall.
1: Hey, Tim mentioned hot new idea for a musical, Polly's on Stage. Just saying. Now, question for you, Tim. What difference would this make for people trying to get new work off the ground in the performing arts?
2: Yeah, so this incentive that Eric has articulated and created with Live Performance Australia, it would be a huge thing, and it's proven as well. It's proven in the screen industry version, and it's proven in London that it just allows producers to know that they're not going into their ticket selling period at so far behind the race, and it'll just stimulate the whole economy. And it also means, yes, we can hopefully keep ticket prices, you know, manageable for many people, but also it means we can develop better work. We can invest more in making sure when we do get Australian stories on stage, we're not at a disadvantage. Because at the moment, if you want to make a theatre show here, you just can't afford to do the 2-3 years of development. I'm currently working on 2 or 3 musicals, and I'm unfortunately, even though I live here and I'm working really hard to make sure they, 1 or 2 of them, get early productions here so that I can contribute, I just have to develop them over there because they can afford to put in the resources. But I just want to say, because I know we'll reach the end, I feel really optimistic about this. And one thing that is missing from this conversation is I actually think that bit I was talking about us changing our habits, the question you asked about, is it up to us? I think that's happening in my kids' generation. So my kids are 19 and 17, and they are looking at Gen Xers like us and boomers, and they know that we got sideswiped by social media and stuff. Mm-hmm. We all got addicted to our phones. And actually, until this cost of living crisis, ticket sales were going up, definitely going up. And part of that is motivated by the fact that the kids know that they want, you know, IRL, real life experiences. Mm-hmm. They know that it is poison to be isolated. They know that short form content is not good for your brain. They want to go out and watch music and watch theatre. I think it's coming. I think a kind of movement, a real life live art movement is coming, and I want our industry and our government to be ready for it, to make the ground rich for that movement to flourish.
1: Oh, Tim, do you know what? I love that, like any good live show, you are leaving us on an uplifting note. Tim and Eric, thank you so much for your time. Tim Minchin is a musical comedian, performer, composer, and Eric Lassen is the CEO of Live Performance Australia. In just a moment, what if the thing you've spent your whole life feeling different about suddenly made sense? A growing number of women are being diagnosed with autism later in life after years, sometimes decades, of wondering why certain things seemed harder for them than anyone else. Imagine what it feels like to spend your whole life thinking you're the odd one out, the only person struggling with things that everyone else seems to find easy. Then one day you find an answer that explains everything and gives you a whole new way of understanding your own brain. For a lot of people, that's exactly how it feels to receive an autism diagnosis as an adult. A new ABC podcast hosted by Grace Tame and the Ladies We Need to Talk team has been exploring why so many women are making this discovery later in life and what the research can tell us about why. You're about to hear from someone in their 60s who says an autism diagnosis profoundly changed her understanding of herself, and a psychologist bringing their own lived experience as an autistic activist to their research. So if you've been down this path, I'd love to hear from you. How did you navigate an autism diagnosis later in life, and how has that changed things for you? Pam Brinsmead was diagnosed autistic in her late 50s after years spent searching for answers. Pam, how did receiving that autism diagnosis change the way you understood yourself?
3: Prior to my diagnosis, I really didn't know who I was. I did know that I was different, but I didn't know why, and I really didn't know how to change that. I often wondered what was really missing. I always

0: initially, Pam, you went looking for help with ongoing anxiety. Why did you start looking into the possibility that you were autistic?
1: It's a bit of an odd story. Essentially, in my early 50s, I started going through menopause. I had ongoing anxiety, like you said. I went to my GP, got a mental health plan, went to a clinical psychologist. She kind of knew straight away that I was maybe neurodivergent, but her directive was to help me with anxiety. Then in about 2019, I saw on Facebook that a friend of mine was supervising some PhD students, and this PhD student in particular was doing a difference between autistic and non-autistic women. And I thought, oh, I'll join that study. Fantastic. I'll just check where I am on the spectrum. No idea. Mm-hmm. I did an online test, and lo and behold, I was autistic. And I went, no, that can't be right. So I did another test and another test. I think I did four or five. All of them said the exact same thing. And you can imagine my total and utter disbelief. But once I started doing the research, it all fitted together. It was like the pieces all fell into place. And I went, wow, this explains who I am and, you know, why I do the things I do. And so I just took my stuff back to the clinical psychologist. She wrote the report, sent it to my GP. She wrote a letter to the back to the psychologist saying, basically, blindingly obvious.
0: Ah, crikey. So ultimately then, with that diagnosis, Pam, was that a relief for you or was it confronting?
1: At first, I have to say that probably during the following first couple of years, I really found it really quite difficult to comprehend and what it really meant. And certainly when I started talking to my family, because a lot of them, like, it was funny, the women really understood. My sister-in-law went, mm-hmm. Oh, yeah, I totally understand. Yeah, I always knew you were different. But my brothers struggled. One particular brother struggled quite a lot, but he's getting it now. And I think with family, with friends, is they kind of sort of go, oh, okay. And they sort of try and sort of say, oh, well, don't let autism define you. Autism doesn't define me. I am autistic.
0: Right, as if they see it as somehow a bad thing.
1: Yes.
0: Right.
1: And I certainly don't see it as a bad thing. I now see it's the most fantastic thing that has ever occurred to me.
0: In what way, Pam?
1: I just wish. In so many ways, it means that I can be who I want to be. I don't have to mask. I never realised I was masking. Yes, you know, in the job that I did as a registered nurse, you put on a uniform and you go to work and you smile and you know, nod at people and you provide them with care and things like that. But that carried on outside and with other people. And like I said in the beginning, I did things and made myself fit into other people's expectations. And now I'm just like, you know, if I want to spend time by myself, which I do a huge amount of time, I do.
0: I'm hearing liberation.
1: Oh, it's fantastic. It's the best thing that ever happened to me.
0: It's so wonderful to hear you describe the clarity that you have. I'm wondering, Pam, when you started reflecting on your childhood, what sort of behaviours did you notice that fit with that autism diagnosis?
1: Yeah. I was considered really overwhelmed and a lot of adults just thought I was very, very shy, but a bit of a mummy's girl, okay? I was the last of five. The next oldest brother is 10 years older than me, so I was, you know, quite young. Most of my friends during my childhood were neighbours. So I had, one neighbour who taught me patience, which is a solo game, another one who, you know, I might go and visit, but I spent a lot of time by myself. I had a lot of imaginary friends. I was clumsy, you know, I ran into things, I had good balance, I was sent to ballet to try and get the balance back. I hated wearing, lace next to my skin.

0: I hated seams. I wore my socks inside out, and looked even down to I didn't understand when I was hungry or thirsty.
1: You're listening to Life Matters on ABC Radio National. I'm Kate Halfpenny talking to Pam Brinsmead, who received an autism diagnosis in her 50s. I'm asking for your stories of a late in life autism diagnosis. How did you get those answers and how did it change your life? Jen Seen says, diagnosed on the autistic spectrum at 73, along with ADHD, autism was a surprise. Now nearly 76 and more able to communicate this with others, especially when I can still go off on an autistic deep end. And as for friendship, really hard. Jennifer says, I was 69 when I discovered I am autistic. I'm now 75. It was a revelation. There was anger and grief for my lost years, but joy and excitement in self-discovery at last. I was diagnosed at 50, says another texter, when my daughter was diagnosed at 8. Utterly life-changing. No one or nothing has helped me understand myself and start to show up in the world as myself more than her. Also joining Life Matters is Dr. Jack Den Houting, a research psychologist and senior research fellow at La Trobe University. Jack, we've heard lots of stories like Pam's, but do we know how common it is for autistic women to get diagnosed later in life?
2: Yeah, Kate, look, listening to Pam's story, it's so relatable for me personally. You know, a lot of what Pam was saying is sounds exactly like experiences that I've had and experiences that I've heard from other autistic people that I know. It's difficult to say exactly how common it is for autistic women to be diagnosed later in life. We don't really have good data on autism diagnosis in adulthood. It's interesting, the research around kind of autism diagnosis, like a lot of research in the autism space, is primarily focused on children, on childhood diagnosis. Mm. So it's one of those things.

0: things that we just can't say with any certainty. Anecdotally, it has definitely become a lot more common. We're definitely seeing more adults, and particularly adult women, adults assigned female at birth, who are being kind of identified or self-identifying as autistic in the last kind of decade or so in particular. We know from research that females do tend to be more likely to be diagnosed later than males, just in general. So even in childhood, females typically are at least kind of 1 or 2 years older than males on average, right, when they find out they're autistic. Yeah.
1: And do we know why that's so? Why are so many girls and women being diagnosed later?
0: It's a really complex issue. There are a lot of factors that kind of play into this. Essentially, our understanding of autism from the get-go has been primarily based on autistic males, autistic boys especially. So the very earliest descriptions of autistic people were primarily descriptions of young autistic white boys. It kind of led to a catch-22 situation where we understood autism based on how it presented in males. So we wrote the diagnostic criteria for autism based on that understanding. And then, of course, everybody who was getting a diagnosis based on those criteria was male. So it's really only in the last kind of 2 decades or so that we've started to get a better understanding of the different kind of ways that autism can present in different people, and particularly across different kind of genders, different sexes.
1: So I find that so fascinating. I mean, generally speaking, what are the most common differences in how autism presents in girls and women compared to boys and men?
0: In general, there are a few kind of characteristics or traits that we see more often in girls and women. It's important to note, of course, that these are kind of it is a generalization. Not every autistic girl or woman is going to kind of present in a specific way, and there are also lots of autistic boys and men who kind of present in the way that we might more commonly expect in girls and women. And also, of course, not everybody in the autistic community is a girl, a woman, or a man. There are a lot of gender diverse people actually in the autistic community. So important to keep those things in mind. But having said that, one of the really key things that tends to be more common in autistic girls and women is something that Pam has already referred to, actually, this idea of masking or camouflaging. The idea of essentially learning how to kind of hide your autistic characteristics and how to fake neurotypical characteristics. It's kind of a pretending to be normal is a phrase that's sometimes used to describe it. That's something that is really quite common among autistic girls and women.
1: Do we know why that masking tends to be more common among girls and women? Does it have anything to do with the way we socialise girls?
0: It's difficult to say because we've only really started to understand that this phenomenon even exists in the last kind of 10 or 15 years. The research that we have on masking and camouflaging in autistic people, it's really in its infancy. It's definitely possible that socialization plays a role. It's something that has been kind of hypothesized in the research. I think we kind of socialize girls to be, you know, to fit in and to kind of take care of people and all of those kinds of traditionally feminine things. What we really do know about masking, we don't know a whole lot at the beginning end. We know a lot more

0: at the end, the consequences end. We know that masking and camouflaging can actually have a really negative impact on people in the long term. I think Pam mentioned, you know, that idea of kind of not really knowing who she was, that lack of identity or loss of identity is a really common experience for autistic people. When you're masking and pretending to be somebody else all the time, you can lose sight of who you are, and that can lead to, you know, mental health difficulties and all sorts of challenges.
1: You're listening to Life Matters on ABC Radio National. I'm Kate Halfpenny, talking to Dr. Jack Denhouting, a research psychologist at La Trobe University, and Pam Brinsmaid, who received an autism diagnosis in her 50s. Jack, Pam spoke about dealing with anxiety before she was diagnosed with autism. What other conditions can co-occur or perhaps appear similarly to autism?
0: There are, unfortunately, Kate, there are so many conditions that tend to co-occur with autism. Anxiety is a super common one. Depression is also really common. Things like OCD, obsessive compulsive disorder, eating disorders, trauma. There's just a huge range of mental health conditions that autistic people are more likely to experience than the non-autistic population. It's tricky because a lot of these do have characteristics that can look like autistic traits. So if you think about something like OCD, obsessive compulsive disorder, one of the kind of key characteristics of that is kind of having these really obsessive thoughts and these repetitive compulsions. People, you know, there's kind of the stereotypes of somebody washing their hands 11 times or flicking the light switch on and off before they leave the house. And that can look a lot like some of the repetitive behaviours that autistic people will engage in, and it can look a little bit like our kind of really deep, focused, obsessive interests. So it can be quite difficult to untangle those characteristics and to figure out, you know, is this somebody's autistic characteristics or is this an indication of a mental health condition that is co-occurring with this person's autism, or is this, you know, something else entirely? Is this kind of a diagnosis that should be given instead of an autism diagnosis? All of that complexity, unfortunately, it means that often autistic people can end up with either miss or missed diagnoses. So misdiagnoses, as in getting a diagnosis that isn't accurate, or not being given a diagnosis that is accurate, a missed diagnosis. And both of those situations, unfortunately, of course, result in somebody not getting the right support or the right treatment that might benefit them.
1: Pam, I'm curious, how has meeting other autistic and neurodivergent people helped you feel more comfortable in yourself and maybe let go of that guilt and shame that you talked about?
2: It's only been in the last 6 to 12 months that I've started talking with other autistic people. There was probably 4 or 5 there, and women mostly, but there was one male partner. And it was great. We all talked over each other. There was periods of silence. It was just so natural, and I felt comfortable in talking to them, and I wanted to spend as much time as I could with them. I also have online Facebook groups, and I find them very comforting because, you know, they've often got good tips. Occasionally I might post or reply to somebody, and it just helps me to feel that I'm not alone, and also I'm no longer ashamed to be autistic.
1: Jack, Pam, thank you both so much for joining Life Matters. Dr. Jack Denhouting is a research psychologist at La Trobe University and an autism

0: 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Search for Autistic AF. All four eps are out now. In a moment, Dolly gave us the song Jolene. The other changed science forever. This Sunday marks 30 years since the birth of Dolly the sheep. So, 30 years later, what did the world's first cloned mammal actually change? Do you remember where you were when you first heard of Dolly the sheep? Dolly was the first ever mammal cloned from an adult cell. She was born on the 5th of July 1996 and was unveiled to the world the following year. It took scientists 277 attempts to successfully create Dolly, who lived for 6 years before dying in 2003. Dolly took the world by storm and sparked global debate about the ethics of cloning and what it means to create life. 30 years on, has public opinion changed? And what is Dolly's legacy today? Joining me is Russell Bondurianski, a professor in the School of Biological Earth and Environmental Sciences at UNSW. Russell, can you tell me the layman's version, the quick layman's version about how Dolly was cloned?
1: Yeah, so Dolly was actually not the first animal to be cloned. Cloning was successfully carried out in the early 1960s with a type of frog, African clawed frog. But frogs are much easier in some ways because they have these large external eggs. They're just much easier to work with. Dolly was the first mammal to be cloned. And that took some amazing kind of technological advances because mammal eggs are tiny and they're internal. And so Dolly was cloned by taking an egg, an unfertilized egg, from a sheep, and then taking a cell from the body of another sheep, a cell from the udder, and then extracting the nucleus from that egg and instead inserting that cell from the body into the egg. And that cell contained the genome of a sheep. It contained all of the chromosomes and all of the DNA. And then a little bit of electrical current was applied, and that started the development of an embryo from that egg that had its own nucleus removed and instead had a nucleus from a cell in the body of an adult individual implanted into it. And that resulted in, after, as you said, hundreds of tries, one viable embryo that could be implanted into the uterus of another sheep, a third sheep. So this sheep effectively had three mothers, and then developed and was born. And

0: and was a viable individual and lived for several years.
1: Since Dolly, what's changed about cloning?
0: There have been many advances in cloning, and Dolly showed that it was possible to clone mammals. And in fact, since then, quite a few species of mammals have been successfully cloned. But there have also been many advances, various techniques that made cloning more effective, more successful. So it seems that with every species, things need to be adjusted a bit to get things to work, and that takes a lot of work to figure out how to do that.
1: Mm-hmm. Dolly wasn't controversial because she was a sheep. She was controversial because suddenly people could imagine cloning humans. What were the results of the debate around ethics?
0: Yeah, so once it was obvious that it's possible to clone mammals, then it was clear there wasn't really any barrier to cloning humans. And in fact, over the past decade, a couple of species of monkeys have been cloned, and even human embryos have been cloned. And so people started imagining, what would this look like in human society, a kind of dystopian future where lineages of clones are created, maybe to do slave labor or something. And this, it's kind of a scary prospect. And so there was a lot of discussion, a lot of debate, and this resulted about two decades ago in an international agreement to restrict human cloning. And also, many countries have their own legislation restricting human cloning. So the ethical issues around this are unresolved, and they're quite serious. And so at the moment, the idea is that we just shouldn't clone humans beyond very early stages of embryonic development. There have been some early human embryos cloned, but these weren't allowed to progress beyond just a little cluster of cells.
1: Mm-hmm. Russell, what's Dolly's legacy within cloning?
0: So Dolly was a major milestone in the development of cloning technology. Dolly showed that it's possible to clone mammals, despite all of the technical difficulties of dealing with the tiny, tiny eggs of mammals. But the other kind of really important legacy of Dolly was that the cloning of Dolly showed that a nucleus taken from an adult cell can be, in essence, reprogrammed by the egg to kind of go right back to the beginning and enable the development of an entire embryo. The problem with taking an adult cell is that it's already very specialized to do a particular thing. So in Dolly's case, it was a cell taken from the udder, a particular tissue type in the body of the sheep. And so that cell had a kind of molecular machinery in it that regulated how the genes in the genome functioned. It had all the genes, but only some of the genes were actually being active, and others were silent, and so forth, because we have all these different tissue types in our bodies. And so the cells in our bodies are specialized to do a narrow range of things. But to get an embryo to develop, to get an egg to develop into an embryo, it's necessary for that genome to be reset right to the beginning so that it can form all those different tissue types. And it wasn't clear that it was actually possible for that to happen. But Dolly showed that putting a nucleus from an adult cell into an egg actually results in that, or can result in that, reprogramming.
1: Where do you think the future of cloning is?
0: So cloning is being used currently in a number of ways. So one way that it's being used is to generate, essentially to generate stem cells for therapeutic purposes. And that's called therapeutic cloning. But it's also being used to generate entire animals. So people who have enough money are cloning their favorite pets. For example, Barbara Streisand had her dog cloned.
1: Dogs, yes.
0: Yeah, it's quite expensive. It's like tens of thousands of dollars. But if you really want a replicate of your favorite dog.
1: You say expensive, I say wacky. Russell, yeah. These have been fascinating insights. Thank you so much. I've been talking with Russell Bondurianski, a professor in the School of Biological, Earth and Environmental Sciences at UNSW. And thank you so much for your texts today. You've been sharing your own stories of a later-in-life autism diagnosis. One person says, I was diagnosed with autism spectrum disorder at 59. My son was diagnosed at 21, and I began researching ASD to understand his difficulties so I could support him. I very quickly identified with the struggles and characteristics I was reading about and got my own diagnosis. I was shocked, embarrassed, and had existential crisis for 18 months.

slowly better now. Geraldine says, my husband was diagnosed mid-50s. Kids were distressed and asked Dad, how do you feel? His response, it's a relief. I always knew I was different even as a child. It's liberating. Tracy says, autism in females is much harder to spot because girls and women are so good at masking. At 64, I can see many of my friends were autistic. They're usually the really intelligent, interesting ones. Jeff says, from the perspective of an ADHD male who has been obsessed with observing people's behaviour due to my own problems, I think that women strive harder than men to fit in socially and so are not diagnosed as early as men. That's all we've got time for on Life Matters this morning. Thanks so much for your company. Tomorrow, we're talking about family holidays. Whether it was an annual camping trip, a week at the beach, or visits to the grandparents, those traditions often become the memories that shape us. I'd love to hear your stories of the holidays that brought your family closer together. I'm Kate Halfpenny. I'll catch you tomorrow.

Hey, it's Natasha Mitchell joining you next on ABC Radio National for our live event show we call Big Ideas. ABC investigative journalist Steve Kinnane is going to lead a timely conversation on gambling. Because did you know that the gambling industry now has teens, even children, in its sights? And if Australia has one of the world's highest rates of gambling loss per capita, what does that mean? That's coming up next.

0: Maliza Getsy. Family and friends of a missing Western Australian man believed to be travelling in Mexico are appealing for help to find him. In social media posts, the family of 35-year-old Jesse Brazizi says he has not been heard from since the 3rd of June, with his last known location in Cancun. In a statement, the Department of Foreign Affairs and Trade says it's providing consular assistance to the family of a missing Australian reported missing in Mexico. Interpol has also joined the search and has issued a yellow notice for Mr. Brazizi. Police in Thailand, meanwhile, say an Australian man lived a normal life after allegedly murdering a teenage girl and stuffing her body inside a suitcase. Noni Edwards has more.
1: 45-year-old Simon Peter Carman was arrested on Friday at Suvarnabhumi International Airport in Bangkok. Mr. Carman's been charged with four offences, including murder. Police say he denies the charges. Thai police say he went about his normal activities after allegedly murdering 17-year-old Tunchanok Donhomla, going out, washing his clothes and talking to neighbours. The teenage girl's naked body was discovered by police in black luggage in long grass alongside a railway line, about 10 minutes' drive from where Mr. Carman had been staying. If found guilty, police say he could face between 15 and 20 years in jail, life imprisonment or the death penalty.
0: Security personnel have been deployed across South Africa because of fears anti-immigration protests could descend into widespread violence against foreigners. The BBC's Nomsa Maseko reports from a migrant camp in Durban.
2: Thousands of Malawians have been camping for the last 2 weeks. They were threatened with violence in their homes. That's what they have been telling us. The priority for all of these people who've gathered here is to leave South Africa, but it has been painstakingly slow and very frustrating for these people to be first verified, documented, be given a piece of paper that basically says that they are now being deported or repatriated out of South Africa.
0: The New South Wales Supreme Court has found airline Rex misled the market, but the corporate regulator has lost its case against three former directors of the company. Rex was found to have misled the market with an ASX update in February 2023. In the update to the stock exchange, Rex said it was optimistic the group will have positive operating profits for the full financial year. But on June 20, it announced a profit downgrade and forecast a loss for the financial year before it entered voluntary administration in July 2024. Three former Rex directors, however, John Sharp AM, Lincoln Pan and Siddharth Kotkar, were not found to have breached their directors' duties. The former executive

0: The suspected case from a migratory seabird found last week at Roses Beach near Esperance on WA's south coast. It means four cases of the deadly avian influenza have been confirmed so far in migratory seabirds in WA and one in South Australia. Communications and Sports Minister Annika Wells says the government doesn't want to delay its gambling advertising reforms amid calls for a committee inquiry into the laws. The government will this week introduce its crackdown on gambling ads, including limiting the number of them each hour and banning them at certain times of day. Gambling reform advocates have condemned the government's lack of consultation, calling the laws weak. But Ms. Wells says it's time for the forms to pass through Parliament.
1: Every day that gambling harm reduction advocates and their supporters in the Parliament argue for an extended Senate inquiry, further public inquiry, the other side of the fence uses that as a reason to delay implementation. And to me, delaying actual reform isn't worth further consultation on a piece that has been very publicly and prolifically discussed.
0: And after their underwhelming form against the Socceroos, Paraguay has knocked Germany out of the World Cup. Ned Hall has more.
2: For the first time ever, the Germans are out of a World Cup on penalties. Paraguay will play the winner of France and Sweden. Germany haven't won a knockout match at the World Cup since the World Cup final in 2014. Brazil made it through thanks to a last-gasp winner from Arsenal's Gabriel Martinelli against Japan. The Blue Samurai took the lead and always looked a threat on the break, but Casemiro brought the five-time winners level before a well-worked 95th-minute winner took them through, where they'll meet Cote d'Ivoire or Norway.
0: And the Socceroos will face off against Egypt in their next game early on Saturday morning. This is ABC News.
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4: This week marks 3 years since the Gambling Industry Review, chaired by the late Labor MP Peter Murphy, recommended a comprehensive ban on gambling advertising. But the federal government's draft legislation is copping criticism for its watered-down response. Look, Australia has one of the world's highest rates of gambling loss per capita. But did you know the gambling industry now has teens, even children, also in its sights? How? That's today on Big Ideas. Welcome. I'm Natasha Mitchell. Smartphone sure has made gambling more accessible to more people, hasn't it? It's easier to place a bet, and the very tricks that keep you scrolling are the same that keep you betting. Well, today, Steve Kinnane from the ABC's Investigations Unit, who has investigated the industry for Four Corners, is joined on Gadigal Country by Mark Kempster, who works as a lived experience advocate with the Alliance for Gambling Reform. He's struggled with gambling addiction for a decade. Associate Professor Charles Livingston is one of Australia's foremost gambling researchers from Monash University's School of Public Health and Preventative Medicine. Professor of Psychology Sally Gainsbury is co-director of the University of Sydney Gambling Treatment and Research Clinic. And Reverend Stu Cameron is the CEO and Superintendent of Wesley Mission. This event was held alongside Sean McAuliffe's Going for Broke documentary series, which you can catch on ABC iView right now. And get in touch while you're listening. The Radio National text line 0418 226 576. Our email, bigideas@abc.net.au. Over to Steve.
5: Charles Livingston, I'll come to you first. Let's talk about figures. The latest figures suggest that Australians are losing up to $32 billion a year to gambling, the highest per capita in the world. Why? Why do we lose more per capita than any other nation?
6: Well, I think you'll find that the total is now over $34 billion. It sort of goes up all the time. The reason we lose so much, we gamble so much, is because we have more gambling opportunities than anyone else. I mean, you walk down the street here, you'll come to a couple of clubs quite quickly. They'll be chock-a-block with poker machines and people, you know, after work, they'll be in there. They'll have a drink and they'll put money into the poker machines because, as one of the young guys said, it's the Australian culture. So, but I want to challenge that because I think one of the things we've got to remember is that the reason it's the Australian culture is because the gambling industry has held a lot of sway over governments and regulators for a long time, particularly in New South Wales, which is, you know, our version of Nevada. where 1956 poker machines were legalised, and the clubs grew from there into a

0: behemoth, a political behemoth, which has enormous clout and power with the government. But it's not just here. In the early 90s, the rest of the country decided to start milking that particular cash cow, and apart from Western Australia, and we ended up with poker machines everywhere. And then when the online gambling revolution arrived, that took off at the same time, and it's never been properly constrained, it's never been properly regulated, and the industry is always at least three steps ahead of the regulation. My view is that most of the regulators have little concept of what it is they're regulating. The online gambling products are regulated by, well, I mean, I'll be generous and say a very modestly resourced operation in the Northern Territory. So we've got a lot of opportunities to gamble, more probably than anywhere else on earth, with some rare exceptions. We've got a very powerful industry, and we have compliant governments that are much more concerned about keeping these people happy than they are about protecting the interests of the most disadvantaged. And remember, most of the pokies in New South Wales and everywhere else are in the most disadvantaged areas.
1: Sally, what's your view on this?
2: It's true. I've just recently returned from overseas on a Churchill Fellowship looking at how we can reduce gambling harms. And Australia does have, I won't repeat Charles's points, a lot more gambling opportunities, very physically accessible. And we have digital gambling on mobile devices. It's much more obvious and available to people in the homes, which means that children can see their parents betting and even be involved in it. And unfortunately, we do know that being involved in gambling at an early age is a risk factor for developing gambling problems later in life. And how young people are being exposed to it is an experiment we're starting to see the impact of, with more young people involved in gambling on a regular basis, because now you don't have to go to a venue, you don't have to wait till work is over or you have a break in your shift. You can gamble while you're at your desk. I was recently speaking to people in the construction industry. You can gamble while you're operating heavy machinery. So we've definitely seen a shift in not just the product availability, but what the product looks like, because it's no longer sort of an analog product that's been taken online. The product itself doesn't look the same as it was when it was, you know, a betting slip filled out by hand and turned over. It's now rapid. There's bets every few minutes. You can place bets on things around the world. There's promotions and bonuses. So it's been iterated. There's urgency cues. There's psychological triggers in the way that the sites are designed. That's very different to what bookmaking was. So it's not really the same product that was sort of not even regulated because it was so low prevalence 20, 30 years ago.
1: Mark, you lost, I think, around $100,000 to sports betting companies over the period of time when you were gambling. You've been able to stop. Why do you think Australians are losing so much money from gambling?
3: Because we're having it thrown in our faces so much, and we are being told as young Australians that if you're not gambling, then you're not enjoying your sport and you're not enjoying your social circles as much as you want to. They are preying on our culture of mateship. They call it bet with mates and these things for a reason, because they want us to think that you're not going to be, not going to have mates if you're not betting basically on the things you enjoy, and preying on that culture we've had in Australia for generations around gambling. We were betting in Gallipoli in the trenches, and they realise that we've have a culture of gambling in Australia. We have a public holiday for horse race. Like, it's they know that type of thing. So they prey on that idea, and it's really, really good advertising by them. They know it works, and they are ruin a generation of young people because of it.
1: Mark, is it hard to stop gambling in Australia?
3: Oh, it's incredibly hard. Like, I haven't had a bet in 6 years, but I've got to put things in place every day to make sure I don't have a bet in the future. And I've got to prioritise my own mental health over watching Collingwood, who I barrack for, or going to a cricket game, because there's Bet365 ads around the ground. I don't want to put those things in my face. And I've got to make that choice to give up my love of sport, which is something I've played and loved for my whole life, to make sure I'm here in 5 years' time, basically, yeah.
1: Stu, let's talk about who those Australians are who are losing the money, because it's not spread evenly across the population, no. Is it? There's a business model here that is predicated on maximising the losses of a small proportion of the population.
4: Yeah, it's the poorest people who are sacrificing the most, who are losing the most. And we see that here in New South Wales, but across the country. I mean, there's not a demographic or a postcode in Australia that's not touched by gambling harm, it needs to be said. But

0: recent figures just published here in New South Wales show that Fairfield local government area, which is the most socially disadvantaged council area in New South Wales, just in 3 months, an average of almost $1,000 was lost on poker machines per person in that local government area. We calculate that by the end of this year, that'll be over $4,000 on average per adult in Fairfield, which is the poorest local government area. It's First Nations communities that are paying the most. It's multicultural communities that are paying the most. It's young men who are paying the most or losing the most.
1: Mark, if I can come back to you about the sports betting business model. I thought it was fascinating in the case AUSTRAC took against Entain recently that it came out in the statement of claim that 2% of Entain's customers brought in 65% of their revenue. That goes to the heart of how sports betting companies operate, don't they? They have these VIP

0: they would basically do is contact you every second day, ask how you're going, build a relationship with you. So you think this person is your friend, and they would basically incentivize you to gamble. They would say, oh, how much could you put in today? We'll give you, we'll double whatever you put in today so you can bet even more with bonus bets. We will take you to the footy. We'll take you to the cricket. We'll fly you into Melbourne to watch the tennis. I'm from Tassie. I got flown over to Melbourne a couple of times to watch the footy. Like, it's things along those lines. So when you lose more, then you, all of a sudden you start getting these people calling you and incentivizing you. And some of the cases I've worked with recently where people have lost hundreds of thousands of dollars but been given hundreds of thousands of dollars worth of bonus bets and flown around the world just so they would continue to gamble with these companies.
1: Sally, the brain development of children and young people means they're more prone to risk-taking, probably up to the age of 25, I guess. Does the industry exploit that?
2: One of the reasons that gambling isn't available for people, young people, is that, yes, it's a risky activity, and the experts have shown that people don't have their full executive functioning developed until their sort of mid-20s. And now in Australia, obviously you can gamble when you're 18, but we are seeing patterns of people gambling at early ages. There aren't specific rules in the government regulations for people under 26.

0: which is appropriate. But there's a real mixed response from industry in terms of who is engaged in gambling. And I think the risk is for young people, they don't see the costs, the true costs. For example, when you do have these promotional bets, and promotional bets are just throughout the industry, it's part of the product essentially. And this really disguises how much you're losing and how much you're betting of yourself. Because if you're making a bet and it's, some of it's your money, some of it's promotional money, you don't actually get to keep the promotional money. So it really obscures how much you're risking and how much you're betting. And that's difficult to compute for most people, but it really is obscuring the financial implications. And for young people, they might not be thinking they have a gambling problem because they can pay their rent, but they're not putting any savings away. They're not necessarily taking advantage of the things that you really need to do as a young person.
1: And Sally, just to follow up on that point, in the ads, you see these free bets, and children are learning, are they not, that it's almost like you don't lose. Isn't that the case?
0: It's really difficult when we're looking at advertising to look at things like a free bet or a cash out or bonus offers, and these terms are thrown around. There's all these terms and conditions behind them. A lot of the time, these free bets are only available on the riskiest products, the ones that are most likely to lose. So they have a combined effect of making people think that these particular bets, which are very low likelihood of winning, are actually risk-free, while encouraging them to engage in them. So someone who might say, oh, that's too risky, I won't try it, actually gets to try it out and decide that if, you know, have a positive experience with it, even if they don't lose. It's almost like putting the milk at the back of the supermarket. You know, you walk through, you're engaging, you're doing something for free, but you're exposed to everything else there. So there's a lot of temptations to place small bets on. So we really need to look at the implications of having these bonuses and promotions and personalised offers. You know, where is the risk for people of different sorts of vulnerabilities? It's not just age. If you look at people who are experiencing financial stress or emotional distress, that is known to impair decision-making and cognitive abilities. So these are all things that are making someone not necessarily able to be making an informed decision.
1: Stuart, just, you were mentioning before, like, certain council areas have more poker machines in them and therefore more losses. But tell us more about what kind of harm you are seeing from these losses, and because it doesn't just affect the individual, does it?
2: No,
1: it affects people in their families.
2: Absolutely. Well, here in New South Wales, and this would play out across the country as well, government research shows that one in five Australians are impacted by gambling harm, either

0: And it's exacting a terrible cost on the country as well. So gambling is just so unproductive for our nation. For every dollar that the government earns in taxation revenue on gambling, there's $6 or $7 that are paid out or are lost in terms of productivity, in terms of health costs and so on and so forth.
1: Charles, can you just respond to that point about the money that comes in through taxation? Is that something that's stopping change, do you think?
2: Well, the money is important. I mean, I think they get the state governments get about $6 billion a year or so from poker machine and other gambling forms. It's not a huge amount, but as the saying goes, never get between the state treasurer and a bucket of money. So they don't want to see it disappear. But, I mean, the point is with appropriate reforms, the money wouldn't completely disappear, but it would be reduced. You have to accept that. But on the other hand, a study in Victoria a couple of years ago estimated that the social cost, the cost to society and the governments generally, was $14 billion a year in a state where the total amount of gambling revenue is around $4 or $5 billion a year. So it's a pretty bad bet, I guess you could say, to offset that cost on society with a modest increase in state tax revenue. So I don't think it's really about the money. I think it's about the network of influence that the gambling, particularly the online gambling, but also the poker machine industry, has been able to build over a very long period of time. They're very good at it. They're aligned with broadcasters. They're aligned with the AFL. They're aligned with all these organisations right down to the local footy club. So it's hard to see a politician who's going to take on not just big gambling, but the local rugby club, the AFL, the NRL, Channel 7 and Channel 9.
1: Sally, if a politician was to try and reduce harm from poker machines, what could they do?
3: Well, Stu and I sat on a New South Wales Independent Advisory Committee where we deliberated for 12 months on this, and unlike the Murphy Report, there were plenty of dissenting opinions. Certainly there's a lot that can be done. I don't

0: saw during COVID when the venues were shut down, people were relieved. They couldn't believe how much money they were spending to not be able to access the venue. People were telling me and coming into treatment and saying, this is the best thing that has ever happened to me. If we look at what's happened in other areas, the UK have reduced how much you can put in per spin to something like £2 or £1, or around $2.
1: We had a debate around this about what maximum $1 bets from the Productivity Commission, didn't we? And that went nowhere.
0: That's right. So we've been having these conversations, reducing them. We had in New South Wales a trial, I'm sort of using air quotes for those on radio, of cashless gambling. Now, cashless gambling is a bit of a misnomer. It's more really around account-based gambling. So the idea is, much like at my local library, I need to have an account to borrow a book. You don't need any card, any sort of identification to use a very risky machine that can take a lot of money, and you can just anonymously put cash in. We've seen in New South Wales huge money laundering issues going on, let alone criminal activity and, of course, gambling problems. So the idea of having a registered account linked to one individual, and even if that doesn't have limits on it, you are then getting transaction statement and you are being told how much you can bet. Again, that is not going to solve the problem, but these are all pieces in the right step, in the right direction. They're not telling people, you can't afford to gamble or you're not allowed to do it, but they're making businesses more accountable and individuals can actually have more information to decide what they want to do and have that break, that information to allow them to make an informed choice.
1: Stu, A multi-agency investigation led by the New South Wales Crime Commission found criminals are funneling billions of dollars of dirty cash through poker machines in pubs and clubs each year in New South Wales was not enough to get Chris Minns to act on that issue. What would it take?
2: Yeah, well, I mean, the figures are staggering. I mean, here in New South Wales on the older machines, you can put $10,000 into a machine. And you can spin it a few times and then take the cash out. That money is now effectively clean. I mean, the New South Wales Crime Commissioner said, we must have account-based gambling here in New South Wales. That will be the only thing. Identity-linked account-based gambling will be the only thing that eliminates the scourge of money laundering through poker machines. They're an open invitation for criminals to clean their money.
3: On ABC Radio National's Big Ideas, confronting what gambling has become in Australia and who is paying the price for the way the industry operates. You're hearing from Stu Cameron, CEO of the Wesley Mission, lived experience advocate Mark Kempster, and public health researcher, Associate Professor Charles Livingston from Monash University. They're joining ABC investigative journalist Steve Kinnane for this special ABC event. Now, what are the concerns about how the industry is increasingly targeting young people?
1: Okay, I want to focus more on gambling and young people. Mark, can you tell us how old you were when you started gambling and what made you start?
4: I reckon I was about 14, 15, but I was the type of person at school. I was a pretty cheeky little boy, and I used to probably go around and run little Melbourne Cup Day books and get teachers to chuck a couple of dollars and steal their money, basically, pretty much. But I didn't really love gambling. It wasn't about the gambling. I loved the sport, but I fell into it at a really young age and then, slowly trickled into my addiction when gambling apps really became to be in Australia, and then it really took off from that time.
1: And do you think it's too easy for young people to gamble in Australia? And by that, I mean under 18?
4: Oh, of course it is. Like, I can't tell you the amount of people. I've done Triple J Hack numerous times the last 12 months, and the amount of people who message me after that who are underage people on social media, and they message me and they go, hey, I'm a 17-year-old, I've already lost $10,000 that my nan gave me when she passed away, and I don't know what to do. I don't know how to tell my parents because an older friend's mate gave me his ID and I made an account with that, basically. There's no... The lack of regulation around that is staggering, and we are losing so many kids to it at the moment.
1: Charles, could you have laws where a betting agency that takes money from minors and then you find that out, that they have to hand that money back?
5: Yes, you could. Of course you could. But, I mean, the betting agencies and the casinos and so on have been successful in court cases where people have attempted to make that argument, because gambling is seen as being an individual choice. Now, when we're talking about addictive products and addictive products that are taking advantage of young people who, as Sally has pointed out, don't really have well-developed central nervous systems, don't have the judgment or the capability to work out what they're actually doing properly, then Clearly, it seems to me that that should be legislated quite clearly as being a real clear

0: a duty and a responsibility, a duty of care for these people to make sure that they are not taking advantage of people who are not in a position, at the very least, not taking advantage of people who are not in a position to make an informed choice.
1: Sally, are you seeing more young people presenting with gambling-related issues at the treatment clinic at Sydney University?
2: We have seen more younger people, particularly younger men. Now, I do need to be mindful that the people coming through for treatment are not representative of people experiencing gambling harm. Figures suggest that less than 10% of people experiencing gambling problems will seek treatment, and that might be 9 to 10 years later. So it's likely that there are many, many, many young people experiencing harm that we're not seeing. We're seeing in our treatment seeking that for women, still it's 90% poker machines are the problems. But for young men in the more recent years, we've seen sports betting really creep up so that only about 65% of men are seeking help for poker machines, and the rest is looking more like racing and sports betting with some casino as well. And that's a real shift. When I first started working in this field, we didn't even measure sports betting in prevalence surveys. It just wasn't a thing before the internet brought it along.
1: Mark, as a lived experience advocate for the Alliance for Gambling Reform, tell us what you hear from young people about feeling trapped by the advertising and the marketing.
3: Every time a young person comes to me, or not even a young person, every time anyone comes to me who's struggling with gambling harm, it's because they are feeling completely trapped by the industry. They feel like they can't get away from it. The amount of people who tell me they walk down the street, they see a billboard, they see the pokey sign outside a club, they open the newspaper and they see it in the newspaper, they listen to a podcast about movies and a sports bet ad pops up, they go to the movies. I went to the movies the other day to watch a movie, and there was 2 gambling ads before the movie came on at the cinema. Like, you can't get away from it anymore, and you feel completely trapped by it. So every time you try and do the right thing and escape from it, it's just in your face.
1: Charles, is the industry targeting young people, do you think?
0: Well, you know, I think that's absolutely true. I can't see any reason why they wouldn't, because they have to recruit people all the time. You've got to remember that gambling goes through people. It chews them up. People stop gambling, usually serious gamblers stop gambling, only when they have gone through everything. Money, relationships, assets, you name it, it's gone. That's when people go and get counselling often. And that's, as Sally said, years after the gambling problem became clear and evident. They have to keep having a constant churn of people coming into the system. So, of course, they're encouraging young people. It's absolutely normalised, as Stu said, it's completely normalised, and it's normalised because of the bombardment of advertising, because of its close association with highly relevant or salient cultural icons like sport, and because so many people do it. You can't go out in Western Sydney for a meal without going to a place that is chock-a-block full of poker machines.
1: Sally Gainsbury, can you just explain a little bit more the point that you were making before about how early exposure to gambling can play a role in longer term addiction? Why is that the case?
2: Well, when we see people with gambling problems or experiencing gambling harms, it's really not from one particular area. You can be from any background, rich, poor, male, female, any cultural background. There's 2 things that we see almost universally. One is that there was an early experience with gambling where there was a substantial win. Now, that substantial is relative. So if you're a young person, it could be a small amount of money. But the other one is an early positive experience. And often these might be the same thing, but typically that positive experience includes a social element because it forms a memory. Humans have lots of biases in us, and positive memories are extremely sticky, that we will remember that and we will chase that. And the thing about gambling is it's quite egalitarian. You don't need to be from any particular education or class or background. Anyone can win. So for many people, it's a dream, it's a hope, and it's something that they don't have otherwise, sort of, to find a life-changing amount of money. Now, these particular factors line up such that when you form these early, really positive experiences at an age before you can actually think about that rationally and understand that that was uncommon or unlikely or lucky or whatever it is. Now, these things form very, very strongly when it happens at a young age, and that then will remain there. And it doesn't matter how many losses you have or negative experiences, you'll remember that feeling and that excitement that will continue to drive your behaviour. And the way the gambling products are set up is that you will have wins. They may be small wins, and they're certainly going to be less than what you've actually wagered. But again, the products hide and obscure what you're spending, and they highlight the wins with lots of positive salient emotions. So these then reinforce

0: difference. How many young people are watching free-to-air television these days? So I don't know that I'll actually notice at all. It's so insufficient compared to how many detailed reports, and it's really offensive to the people who shared their life stories and put hours and years of effort into putting that report together, and there were really good ideas in them. The idea that a business model is only sustainable if it's taking money from people who can't afford it and it's not sustainable to the extent that they can stay, that seems like that business model needs to change.
1: Charles, what was your view on that policy?
2: Well, on the advertising specifically, I was always at a loss to understand why the problems of the broadcast industry, which have been apparent for many, many years, have suddenly become so urgent that they have to be propped up by gambling money. So, I mean, that was a logical leap that I could never quite understand. You know, the reality is they're going to keep having gambling advertisements associated with sport. They're going to have gambling on after 8:30, you might watch the game, it might finish at 9, the kids might sit up and watch the panel show or whatever, and they're going to have 100 ads per hour if they want to. No restriction. It's not going to change anything. It's a farce, to put it bluntly.
1: Mark, the Prime Minister justifies his policy by saying it's about getting the balance right. He says, he keeps talking about the right to punt. Was the right to punt under threat at all from an advertising ban?
3: It's the biggest joke of any politician's ever said, basically. Not one person at that inquiry ever said they want a gambling banned. I lived in addiction. Gambling has a place in Australia. I don't want it banned. I just don't want other people to fall into addictions like I did. I don't want my son to grow up in a world where he is more likely to have a gambling addiction than actually watch sport normally. Like, that's the point we've got to. So the right to punt argument, this is just a straw man stupid argument that is trying to deflect from his really, really insipid policy he's put forward.
1: Many of the other recommendations of the Murphy Review have got lost in the discussion about gambling advertising. Charles, there were 31 recommendations, not only a full ad ban, getting rid of free bonus bets and other incentives, bringing in a national regulator. What did you think of the Murphy Review and what did you think of the government's response?
2: Well, look, I think the Murphy Review was an excellent piece of work. It consumed the members of the committee for a long time. The fact that they all agreed on the recommendations is a remarkable outcome. It's sort of almost unheard of in the Australian Parliament. And they did a great job. I mean, I agreed, I think, almost unequivocally with all of them. But, you know, the really important ones have, as you say, been buried. The inducements are a serious problem and they need to be stopped. They induce lots of gambling, they induce relapse from people who are trying to stop. You can't get the money out anyway, but it's a way in which the gambling companies ring you up and they'll say, oh, look, we'll put $500 in your account, you just got to match it and away you go. That's just wrong. It's misleading and it's wrong. It's an entrapment strategy. The need for a national regulator is pressing. The Northern Territory Racing and Gaming Commission is a joke. It cannot regulate a multi-billion dollar a year industry, which is operating most of its activities in the other states and territories. And they have, I would say bluntly, they have no idea what they're regulating.
1: Stu, I was at the Northern Territory outside their building when they had their once a month meeting. It started at 9, it was over by 2. That's once a month, that the national regulator that regulates over 40 betting companies with a combined annual turnover of about $50 billion. They have no full-time staff. We at Four Corners discovered that 6 out of the past 10 commissioners owned racehorses. And yet the Albanese government deems this a satisfactory regulator by allowing it to continue and ignoring the Murphy Review inquiry, bringing in a national regulator. What do you think about the government's lack of action on that?
4: Well, clearly what we have in place now is demonstrably inadequate, woefully inadequate. And the government's lack of implementing this really key recommendation, the Murphy inquiry, shows and demonstrates unequivocally that they're not serious about gambling reform. That's the only conclusion you can come to. That's a bitter conclusion to come to, because the public health catastrophe that's happening in our country just remains, it is unabated. But if they will not implement that key recommendation, which has been lost behind the conversation about advertising, then

0: They're not serious about gambling reform at all.
1: Sally, you've met with people who work with the regulators. I think you went, did you go in the UK Gambling Commission when you were doing your Churchill Fellowship?
2: Yes, I met with regulators.
1: Did they
2: in
1: have any
2: countries.
1: Full-time staff?
2: The UK Gambling, I think I met with over 60 people and that wasn't all of their staff. The UK and, you know, Spanish regulators, French regulators, they all have full-time regulators, definitely. Whole teams of people are working with them. So, look, it's a complex issue and I've met with regulators internationally and I appreciate that there's, you know, as Minister Wells says, there's different stakeholders, but there is real a need for to think about the individual. And I think that's the person that's been lost in this conversation. It's not reflected you know, it's good that Mark's here. For an individual who has a dispute or a complaint or anything they want to say, they can take it up with the company that they're having the complaint with. They get nowhere. There's very little recourse. They could try and wait outside the Darwin room, I suppose, and once a month they can find out and ask the regulators during their several hour meeting if they could deal with it. But there's nowhere to turn to. They can go to the ACMA, but all they can really do is sort of direct you back. If from a consumer point of view, it's very unusual. If you have looking at situations like with financial institutions, there's lots of different bodies that you can turn to. If you don't get your dispute resolved with the company you're dealing with, you can turn to other tribunals as a way of, and they make it easy to settle and to have these conversations.
1: Mark, you know people who've had dealings with the NT Racing and Wagering Commission. Sometimes it takes them years to respond to complaints. What is your view of that regulator at the moment and that being the regulator? And we should add too that the reason it is the regulator is because dozens of sports betting companies have set up shop in Darwin because they were attracted there through low tax rates. So that's why it is the de facto regulator. What's your view of that regulator?
3: It's a joke. It's not a regulator. It's a body built to protect the gambling industry. But it's not there to protect people. I put my own complaints in, and I'm still waiting on one 12 months ago. I'm still haven't had a word back from anyone up there at the moment. So.
1: But it has fined betting agencies.
3: Oh. So I put a complaint in. There was one particular company that I, when you worked on the story, Steve, I put a complaint in. I got a message on Melbourne Cup Day and I'd been self-excluded through the Northern Territory Racing Commission who, before BetStop came in, were in charge of self-exclusion register for basically the country. So I was on that register. I hadn't had a bet in a couple of years. And then on Melbourne Cup Day 2023, it must have been, I got an email, a text message from a company saying, oh, if you want to join up today, we'll give you $1,000 worth of bonus bets. And I'm not supposed to be contacted by anyone who's got any gambling company in Australia. So I took that complaint to the regulator. 9 months later, I got an outcome. I wasn't allowed to see the reasoning of this outcome. They told me that the reasoning behind their decision was going to be kept in-house and I wasn't allowed to see it. And they got fined $12,000. And they sent that to 500-odd people on the self-exclusion register that day. So the amount of money that they would have made possibly off people, because they wouldn't have done the checks properly either, this company, no doubt, and they would have possibly ruined or even people could have died because of this, and they got fined $12,000, which they would have made back in 20 minutes of opening up their business that day.
1: Here's a question. Is it true the New South Wales Labor Party owns a club with poker machines? Stu, they certainly own the Randwick Labor Club, which had poker machines, right?
0: They do indeed, and they do in the ACT as well, Steve.
1: So they're profiting from this?
0: Yeah, absolutely. And there's also been significant donations over the last couple of decades from betting companies as well, and from clubs and from pubs. So they're inextricably linked. Politicians are in the pocket in many respects of gambling interests. A few years ago, the Gillard government was in and there was the campaign of Clubs New South Wales during the federal election. That was deeply impactful, left an imprint on the psyche of politicians, and they're still running scared today.
1: Do you think that left an imprint on the Prime Minister? Because at the time, Labor MPs were being targeted with wanted posters. Yeah. By Clubs New South Wales. Do you think that's left an imprint on the Prime Minister?
0: I have no doubt whatsoever. If what I hear from Labor politicians here in New South Wales, what they tell me, it comes up all the time. This fear of a campaign, a seat-by-seat campaign, funded by Clubs New South Wales, AHA, whoever it might be, there is a definite fear of that. Although I don't think that fear should be as high or as significant as it is. I don't think it should be there at all. Helen Dalton, who's an independent member here in the Riverina, had this targeted campaign.

0: campaign against her in the last state election. She actually increased her majority. Her community said, we've had a gutful. We're ready for change. So I think the appetite in the community has shifted, but I think the politicians haven't caught up with that appetite.
1: I'm getting a lot of questions and comments from the audience here via text message about the power of the lobby. For example, Janine says, what needs to be done to remove the power of gambling industries on MPs? Charles?
2: Well, we need donation reform fairly urgently, I think for many reasons, but this is as good an example as any. We need to take off their all access all areas passes. I think that there are more people from the gambling industry with such passes in Commonwealth Parliament House than any other business.
1: We just better explain that to the audience a bit more. There are these lobbying passes that are given to lobbyists, right? And they're sponsored by a certain MP, but we're not allowed to know who the MP is who sponsored somebody from, say, the tobacco industry or from the gambling industry or from whatever industry. There's no transparency, is there, Charles?
2: No, there's no transparency at all. So we need donation reform and real-time declarations. We need to stop them having open access to politicians 24/7, which is currently what they have. We need to de-link the gambling industry from sport and broadcast industry, because those interests, they're very powerfully intertwined, and acting together, they have enormous capacity to influence what politicians think. We need to stop the so-called revolving door. This is where a politician will leave Parliament and the next day pops up as a, you know, government relations specialist or government relations officer for Crown Casino.
3: On Big Ideas, we're talking gambling, who the industry targets and the consequences, with gambling researchers specialising in public health and psychology, Charles Livingston from Monash University, Sally Gainsbury from the University of Sydney, Stu Cameron is CEO of the Wesley Mission, and Mark Kempster is a lived experience advocate. Natasha Mitchell joining you on ABC Radio National, ABC Listen, and everywhere as podcast. Now, is the penetration of the gambling industry even tainting research into its impacts? That's the important issue that ABC investigative journalist Steve Kinnane is taking up next.
1: Sally, when the Centre of Excellence in Gambling Research was set up under your leadership at Sydney Uni, public health experts and the Alliance criticised the centre for accepting money from the industry. There were reports at the time the centre received around $600,000 from the industry. Tim Costello likened that to accepting $600,000 from the tobacco industry front organisations to fund cancer research. How do you respond to that criticism from people like Tim Costello that your centre's too close to the gambling industry?
4: Well, the Centre for Gambling Excellence was funded by the International Centre for Responsible Gambling, which is a US body. That organisation receives funding from the industry, and that is the link the end of any relationship. So there's a scientific advisory board, and different research institutions around the world submit funding applications. The industry is not involved in any of the decisions. The applications are viewed by scientific peer reviewers around the world and a scientific advisory committee. The contract also prohibits the ICRG or any funders from having anything to do with the research. So they're not involved in any of the research. The publications is completely independent. And because we're so aware of that criticism, we take additional measures to ensure that the research is conducted in a way that's as independent as possible. We register the results of what we're going to do publicly before we conduct them, and as far as possible can share the data and publish all of our findings in a peer review, so that when we get some outcomes, other scientists will look at them and look at the methodology in detail as well.
1: You personally have disclosed at the bottom of research papers that you've received funding from Sportsbet, from Entain, who run Ladbrokes and Neds, Aristocrat, who make poker machines. Do you admit those businesses are causing harm to the community through their products, how they design their products, how they incentivise gambling?
4: Yeah, and absolutely. And I think that's why it's important to be part of the stakeholders. You know, we've seen the government response.
1: So is that right to take their money then for your research purposes if they are causing harm in an area you're doing research?
4: It's not so much the money, which we have taken, but certainly moving away from that more recently. What we're accessing is the ability to conduct the research. So, for example, when we're looking at the last New South Wales prevalence study, they called, were made phone calls to over 227,000 people and ended up with 97 people who have a gambling problem.

0: That would have cost the government and taxpayers potentially over $1 million. We're able to send an email, two emails via Entain to reach immediately 25,000 customers who are our target audience and then have access to the account data so we can do our research. At this point, Entain has absolutely nothing to do. We're free to publish all of the findings, which we have done, and are able to conduct that research, which we then share and publish freely so we can understand a lot of this information, which is comparison to looking at a prevalence survey. We know that when people report in a survey how much they're spending, they underestimate. On average, people think that they're winning when we know that the account data shows that they're losing, and they're inaccurate by over twice as much, which means that we don't really have accurate research that if we're looking, relying on sort of self-report or government surveys. And it's not a criticism of that surveys, it's just the methodology isn't fit for what we're doing. So when we're trying to look at nuanced things like we're looking at socioeconomic communities and how people are betting in different communities, relying on self-report alone doesn't get us the nuance we really need.
1: Charles, is it beneficial to get access to that data, and is it worth then taking money from the industry to get access to that data?
2: Yeah, I mean, this has been a big debate in the gambling research field in recent times, and increasingly my colleagues have come to the view that we should not be associating with the gambling industry, just as the World Health Organization and other agencies have stipulated that their view is that you shouldn't be engaging with any industry which creates harmful products and harms.
1: What if you get
2: public
1: access to the data, though, Charles?
2: Okay, so in some countries in Europe now, I think in Spain and Portugal, they've instituted what are called data vaults. So these are a requirement of the license for the people operating in that country, the gambling operators, to deposit real, de-identified, real data to enable researchers to get close examination of actual real-world gambling experiences. So that's really valuable data. It should simply be a requirement of licensing that data such as this is made available to legitimate researchers to undertake the sort of research which will give us the answers to so many pressing questions. This is a requirement now of Crown Casino in Victoria. After the debacle of their royal commissions and so on, they have agreed to it. Getting access to that data is another thing. No one's actually been able to get a handle on it yet, but theoretically the data is there. We should be able to get access to it.
1: Quick response from you on that, Sally. Should it be accessible in that way?
0: If it's possible to get public access, then we can start to do these. But in the meantime, I think it's appropriate to be looking as much as we can. It's a legal product working with the operators. I do think it's really critical to have strong disclosures and policies that prevent the research from being biased and making sure that it's credible as possible. And that's where I think that the firewalls are really necessary.
1: Okay. Another issue I want to talk about in relation to research is we do not have proper statistics on gambling-related suicides in this country. Stu, why is that the case?
3: I think it's uncomfortable for us to have a look at that. I mean, here at Wesley Mission, we actually founded Lifeline 60 years ago and established the first gambling counselling services in that country because so many people were calling Lifeline in suicidal distress, and we recognised there was a desperate need to provide that service. Look, there is so much anecdotal evidence but not enough hard evidence to show the causal link between gambling harm and suicidal ideation and suicide itself, and we desperately need to do more work in that.
1: Do we need the police to start gathering data on this?
3: I think that's part of it. I think education is part of it for our first responders and for others. Look, coroners are doing a better job on that now, if I could, you know, be so morbid, but it's important that we ask the right questions of people, whether they're calling up in distress, and for GPs in clinics, for friends, having conversations in the community, when they recognise there might be a possibility of gambling harm, to ask the question of people, are you going okay? Is there something going on with your gambling that's causing you distress? To actually have the conversation. Gambling harm has become a taboo subject. There's so much shame associated with it. And that's what leads to this suicidal ideation, particularly in some cohorts, like young men, like those in rural and regional areas as well.
1: Charles, why do we not gather this data?
2: Well, we don't gather these data because, I think, you know, for the reasons too, is just identified, but it also comes down to the fact that no one has bothered to ask these questions. No one, you know, the relationship between gambling and suicide has been underplayed in the research for many years. Now, recently, colleagues in Victoria, in collaboration with the Coroner's Office,

0: undertook a study and have determined that at least 4.2% of the completed suicides in Victoria over a particular four-year period were associated with gambling, not just, you know, the guy gambled, that was clearly a major cause of their suicide. These people took a really conservative estimate, so you could probably double that. So what we're looking at is something like 8% of suicides are gambling related, quite strongly.
1: Sally, is this something your centre has looked into, the link between gambling and suicide?
2: So we're currently conducting a study looking at the link not only between suicide, but we're also looking at comorbid mental health and trying to look at the cause, the directionality of which comes first. Is it mental health that leads to gambling? Is it gambling that leads to mental health? Our preliminary findings suggest that it goes in both directions. But we're also looking more broadly at things like housing insecurity, job insecurity, other traumatic events. We're conducting this study looking at essentially tracking back someone's life history and the different types of fundamental events that can happen and how that tracks forward to impact someone's gambling and development and experience of gambling problems, whether they commence treatment and their outcomes of treatment. There's so many tangled parts, like we mentioned domestic violence, it was in the video, all these different things. So we're trying to look, help people. We've got a new methodology to really help people with that recall and to be able to track over time how gambling is happening in relation to all of these.
1: Sally, when you were advised, you and Stu were on that panel together in New South Wales, did they talk about the comparison between responsible service of alcohol and responsible gambling? Because I've spoken to people who've worked in clubs who've told me horror stories of people sitting at a stool for 13 hours, not leaving that stool and urinating on that stool, and yet they don't feel like they can intervene in a way they could say that person's had too much to drink, I'm not serving them anymore.
2: Well, unfortunately, the government terms and conditions don't allow me to tell you what happened in the room. Well, you can read the report and I would be happy to get into the details. I actually started my career in gambling research because I used to work in pubs and I used to be, I think I was 20 years old at the time and looking after the tabs and the poker machines and seeing this sort of behaviour myself. And New South Wales is making efforts in some cases to try and have tiered responsibilities so that there's someone that has more responsibility on the floor. But at the end of the day, the person who is walking around the gaming room is likely a casual worker. There's a huge turnover. They're young people. It's not their job to tap someone on the shoulder and have a difficult conversation with them. But it is the responsibility of the venue to set up a system that doesn't rely on those individuals who are working for minimum wage to do that.
0: Well, I was involved in a case in the New South Wales Civil Administrative Tribunal recently where a pub wanted to have more poker machines, and I was required by my duties as an expert witness to go and attend the venue and check out what was happening. And I have to say there were people exhibiting the most extraordinary behaviour, indicative of serious gambling harm, without being approached at all by anyone. And there was conveniently located in the centre of their gambling room a little oven which dispensed free chips, chicken and various other pastries to people in the gambling room. And indeed, one of their incident reports said that they'd kicked someone out of there because they were not playing the pokies, but they were still getting access to the food.
1: So we've run out of time. Thanks, everyone, for your questions from the floor. Some great questions there. Thanks to our panellists, Stu Cameron, Charles Livingston, Sally Gainsbury and Mark Kempster. Thanks a lot.
3: Gambling, the stats, the personal costs, the policy response, an important conversation today. And there are places that you can get help. The 24/7 National Gambling Helpline is a pretty good place to start. 1800 858 858. That number to call, 1800 858 858. Big thanks to Steve Kinnane for hosting today's event. Don't miss his ABC Four Corners investigation. It's called Losing Streak. We've linked to it in our show notes for this episode of Big Ideas, as we have to Sean McAuliffe's recent three-part series called Going for Broke on ABC iView. Joining Steve today were Charles Livingston, Associate Professor in the School of Public Health and Preventative Medicine at Monash University, Mark Kempster, who is a lived experience advocate with the Alliance for Gambling Reform, Professor of Psychology Sally Gainsbury, who is co-director of the University of Sydney Gambling Treatment and Research Clinic, and Stu Cameron, who is CEO and Superintendent of Wesley Mission. I'm Natasha Mitchell. Great to have your company today. Next on the show, for some midweek

To joy, hey, don't we need it? You can join me with the founder of one of the world's biggest pop-up choirs, Pub Choir, the live wire that is Astrid Jorgensen, who has quite a story to tell. She could have become a nun. Bye for now.

0: Hey there, I'm Mark Fennell, and you may know me from Stuff the British Stole, where I follow stolen objects through history. But I've also got the series No One Saw It Coming, where we go even wider, hunting down the people, the accidents, the strange twists of fate that changed history long before anyone realised what they were setting in motion. No One Saw It Coming. 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
3: ABC News, I'm Eliza Getzy. An international police search is underway for a Western Australian man who was last seen in Mexico nearly 4 weeks ago. Nick Perpich has the story.
4: 35-year-old Jesse Brazzese, whose family is from the Mandurah area south of Perth, was travelling overseas when he went missing. In social media posts, his family says he last spoke to them on June 3 and his last known location was Cancun, Mexico. They're asking anyone who's seen him to contact them or police. Interpol has issued a yellow notice for police around the world to be on alert for him. The Department of Foreign Affairs and Trade said it was providing consular assistance to the family of an Australian reported missing in Mexico. In 2024, Perth brothers Jake and Callum Robinson and their American friend Carter Rode were murdered while on a surfing trip in Mexico.
3: Thai police say an Australian man charged with the murder of a teenage girl lived his normal life, going out, washing his clothes and talking to neighbours during the day after the alleged crime occurred. Local police have charged 45-year-old Simon Peter Carman over the murder of Thai teenager Tunchanok Donhomla after they found her body stuffed in a suitcase near the coastal city of Pattaya. They say Mr. Carman has confessed to killing the teenager after an argument, but that he has denied the charges against him. The ABC has contacted Mr. Carman's family for comment. The British Prime Minister Keir Starmer has just announced an extra $29 billion to fund the UK's armed forces. The BBC's Frank Gardner has details.
5: This, says the MOD, will be the largest ever drone investment in UK armed forces. Not before time, say military commentators, who note how drones have recently transformed the way war has been fought in Ukraine and the Strait of Hormuz. The transformation will apply to all three services. The Royal Navy will receive a raft of surveillance, reconnaissance and attack drones. The Army is to get uncrewed ground vehicles, similar to the ones deployed with such effect on the front line in Ukraine. And the RAF will get autonomous fighter jets that will fly alongside planes with the pilots still in the cockpit.
3: The World Health Organization says Venezuela's healthcare system is under significant strain, with some hospitals damaged and others missing staff after deadly twin earthquakes last week. More than 1,700 people have been killed and 5,000 injured after hundreds of buildings were flattened or damaged by the back-to-back 7.2 and 7.5 magnitude quakes. At least three health centers are critically damaged and six others are damaged or only partially functional. Back home, Labor MP Josh Burns says the eSafety Commissioner's powers should be bolstered to tackle online hate speech. Today, Mr. Burns, who is Jewish, made a submission to the Anti-Semitism and Social Cohesion Royal Commission, which this week is hearing from victims of online abuse. Mr. Burns has told 7:30 he, his partner, Victorian State MP Georgie Purcell, and their six-month-old child have frequently been the subject of online hate. Mr. Burns says the primary responsibility to stop the spread of hateful material rests with social media companies.
6: But if they fail to take adequate action or to be accountable, then I think the eSafety Commissioner should have a remit to be able to take action.

0: Now the safety commissioner is limited in what they can do in terms of if someone is putting out racist material.
1: The New South Wales Supreme Court has found Rex Airline misled the market, but the corporate regulator has lost its case against three former directors of the company. Noni Edwards has more.
2: The court found Rex misled the market with an ASX update in February 2023, saying it was optimistic the group would have positive operating profits for the full financial year. But on June 20th, it then announced a profit downgrade and forecast a loss for the financial year before entering voluntary administration in July 2024. Three former Rex directors, however, John Sharp AM, Lincoln Pan and Siddharth Kotka, were found not to have breached their directors' duties. The former Executive Chair Lim Kim Hai had previously admitted to misleading the market, and penalties against him will be determined at a later date.
1: And Nationals leader Matt Canavan says he'd like to see an inquiry into the government's proposed changes to gambling advertising laws. The government's expected to introduce its bill banning some gambling ads this week. Senator Canavan says he'll be looking closely at the legislation it puts forward.
3: There is a serious concern that the government has fallen short here and there needs to be greater protections, especially for children, against the tsunami of betting ads and odds and other advertising material they're exposed to.
1: This is ABC News.
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5: Hello, it's Hamish McDonald here. Over the next couple of weeks on Global Roaming, we're revisiting the stories that have had the biggest response from you. Today, the moment the release of millions of files relating to the late sex offender Jeffrey Epstein in February raised more questions than answers. There were 3.5 million pages, more than 180,000 images and 2,000 videos. Amongst them, shocking revelations, including Epstein's possible links to Russian spies. And of course, the consequences were profound, especially for the British Prime Minister. It was the beginning of a lengthening shadow, which grew over Sir Keir Starmer's leadership. Global Roaming, revisiting the major events and scandals of these crazy times.
6: Well, those long-promised Epstein files, the about 3.5 million pages now released to the public, with just extraordinary consequences now that they're spotlit, including that Epstein could have been a Russian agent.
5: It's hard to know where to start with this episode, but we're going to dive headfirst into the Epstein files. I'm Hamish McDonald.
6: And I'm Geraldine Doogue. Welcome to Global Roaming.

0: Yes, look, normally we spend some time putting some context around what we're going to talk about and hopefully making things more understandable and drawing you in. But these Epstein files have landed, and as people are looking at them and analysing, there's just so many permutations, so many consequences that are really, really significant, Hamish, aren't they? That it, you know, to try to cover them all is a really big ask.
1: Essentially, though, we're going to get straight to our guest. We could not have found a better person to speak to what's unfolding, in part because he knows Lord Mandelson, Lord Peter Mandelson, who is centre stage at the moment in some of these latest revelations. John Sopel, a British journalist, former North America editor for the BBC. You might know him from the newsagents. Occasionally he'd appear on Q&A as well. He's in Australia a fair bit because his son lives here. He also wrote a biography of Tony Blair, by the way, which you'll hear in this episode. So, let's go. John, welcome to Global Roaming. You're actually in Australia, so we've timed this well.
2: Perfectly.
1: So listen, at the time of recording this conversation, Sir Keir Starmer is still the British Prime Minister. How long is he going to last?
2: I mean, just the fact that you are asking me that question shows just how mind-boggling this whole story about Epstein is. I mean, Keir Starmer has never met Jeffrey Epstein. Epstein has been dead for 6 years. And yet the shadow he casts in death could be costing Britain's duly elected Prime Minister just 18 months ago his job. And it seems unbelievable because of the appointment of Peter Mandelson as Britain's ambassador to Washington, even though it was known that he had links to Epstein.

0: what people didn't know was just the extent of the relationship and the information, confidential, market-sensitive information that Mandelson was giving Epstein. And therefore, the question is, Starmer, what on earth were you thinking appointing this man to represent our interests in Washington, D.C.?
1: But, I mean, John, you yourself said, you know, with Peter Mounds, you wrote a column about this. There's always a risk, a hint of jeopardy, a whiff of cordite. It's a beautiful term. But it was worth the try, given the unbelievably complicated person called Donald Trump who was entering the White House. So, I mean, was it worth the risk?
0: So, look, he was doing a good job as ambassador. He's a very skilled politician. When he turns on the charm, he can be magnetic. When he's rough with you, he's really rough. And I've had my own run-ins with Peter Mandelson over the years, and I know him very well. So he was doing a good job. But could Keir Starmer have ever imagined the extent of the relationship that he might have been receiving monies from Jeffrey Epstein? And Mandelson says, I can't recall whether I received $75,000 from Jeffrey Epstein. Well, Jerry, I've got to say, if you'd wired me $75,000, I think I'd remember it. And so you've got Mandelson in a position where he just told lie after lie and talk. And, you know, the circle around him and the circle in New Labour is very tight, and it still is, around Blair and the key people who were there at the time. And the language that those people are using, you know, betrayal, he's a liar, he's let us down. I think people are so shocked at what they have discovered.
1: But at the time, they seem to buy into the risk. This is what I'm finding so completely captivating about trying to work this out and how we apply it, you know?
2: I actually wonder whether it's worth, John, you explaining for listeners, because I reckon most Australians probably have never noticed who Peter Mandelson is. Lord Mandelson is a kind of, to our view of the UK, he's a bit of a side player, but, you know, having lived and worked in the UK, there's a bit of the kind of Frank Underwood from House of Cards about him. That's always been the name you hear described. Who is he? Why is he so kind of feared and revered all at once?
0: He's a complicated individual. I wrote a book on Tony Blair years ago, and he inscribed something in it along the lines of the Blairite before Blair. So the godfather of the New Labour movement. He would be the person, the eminence grise, who worked behind the scenes, who strategically knew what Labour needed to do to win elections. This is after years of Margaret Thatcher being the dominant politician in British politics, and then John Major takes over as Prime Minister from Margaret Thatcher, and Labour are still in opposition, and they are still losing elections. And Peter Mandelson was the one who said, not only do we need to modernise the image of the party, we need to be attracting many more middle-class people than we were traditionally doing. And so behind the scenes, he was the person who was setting the policy directives. He played a big role in getting Tony Blair elected as Labour leader. Tony Blair becomes Prime Minister. Mandelson gets a senior job, even though he's never been in government, as Minister without portfolio, and then has to resign because he has taken a big loan from the sugar daddy of Labour politics, this very wealthy guy called Geoffrey Robinson. And he hasn't declared it to anyone. I think he's then a business minister, and the department knew nothing about him having accepted a loan, and this is in, you know, the 1990s, of £373,000, so $750,000 Aussie dollars. And people are saying, what were you doing? If you can join the dots, money, influence has always been Mandelson's fatal attraction, that he is brilliant, but he makes real big errors of judgment. And while he was without peer as an advisor to Blair on how Blair needed to position himself, what the message needed to be, how it needed to be addressed, whenever it came to communicating about himself, he was an idiot. And he's made mistake after mistake after mistake after mistake. And yet people think, oh, well, we'll give you one more try. We'll give you one more chance.
2: His defence, though, in relation to Epstein thus far, in terms of the sex crime allegations, is that he's gay and therefore not involved in any of this involving younger women, knew nothing about it. But the story is something.

0: altogether different now.
1: Okay, completely. So, you know, so look, he could say, I didn't see, I mean, Peter Mandelson, as I say, I know well. And before he did his first media interview, you know, his friends made clear to him that this was not a smart thing to do and that he needed to, you know, kind of really strike the right tone. And he said, it was nothing to do with me because I'm gay. Then said, you know, do you feel sorry for the women? He said, I'm not going to apologize for that. And then he had to apologize the next day. And I think Peter Mandelson thought after he was sacked as ambassador, there was a chance to come back in some other position in public life. And it just was fanciful. And I think that Mandelson has made miscalculation after miscalculation. And the fact of the matter is that at the height of the financial crisis, when Peter Mandelson is the business secretary, he is de facto the deputy prime minister to Gordon Brown. He is giving market-sensitive advice to Epstein on asset sales that might take place. That's number one. Some would say that's an act of treachery. And I'm not using the word in a hyperbolic way. I just think, in a literal sense, giving secrets about your government that could affect financial markets.
2: Which is going to Jamie Dimon, the head of JP Morgan.
1: They go to Jamie Dimon, the chief executive of JP Morgan. He then said the British government wanted to impose a tax on bankers' bonuses. This is after the financial crash where everyone on Main Street has lost their livelihoods, but on Wall Street, everyone is safe because they're too big to fail. And so the government wants to introduce tax on bankers' bonuses. Mandelson represents to the government, to Gordon Brown, quite fairly. There's a lot of unease in the banking community about this. But it didn't stop there. He went back to the banking community and says, what you need to do if you want to change this policy is lightly threaten the Chancellor and the Prime Minister. And sure enough, Jamie Dimon rings up Alistair Darling, who was then the Chancellor of the Exchequer, and says, you know, we're the biggest buyers of your government's debt. What would happen if we stopped buying it? And you think, this is unbelievable. So Mandelson is writing the script. So who is he working for?
2: Well, I mean, look, the point is this story, we didn't know where to start, because the other part of this story is that Epstein is now being, according to the Polish Prime Minister, this man Epstein, what is the heck is he? He could well be, and they believe, he's an agent of the Russians. And they, in these files, there are, I don't know, however many sort of references to Russia, to Putin, meetings with Putin.
0: People essentially offering, Epstein offering access for people to Kremlin.
2: Yeah, to the Kremlin. And that this could be a classic, and, you know, Mandelson becomes just one part of this extraordinary story, which that this classic compromatters has gone on, that there's probably quite a few people serving in positions around the Western world at the moment about whom the Russians have compromising information.
0: So what, the Epstein, the island, all of this stuff, the photographs, This is the theory. Are passed on
2: to the Kremlin. And of course, you can't help but think, I don't think, that this impossibly difficult to understand shift by Donald Trump towards Russia, which is playing out in terms of negotiations with Ukraine, etc., etc., everyone has always said, including that Christopher Steele, the bloke who worked for MI6 way back, and
0: the Steele report.
2: The Steele report. He said they've got compromising material, and everybody said yes, probably. We couldn't find out what it was. That maybe this is all true, and that this is what we're dealing with. We're dealing with this massive, massive Putin sting.
0: See, I think 3 years ago, if you'd have said that, I've said you're a conspiracy theorist.
2: I think I might have said it about myself, but now I'm wondering.
1: Yeah, I have spent my whole career kind of convinced that conspiracy theories are total BS and that cock-up is always the much better explanation than conspiracy. And here you have now us having a serious conversation about this. And you think, well, did Epstein kill himself in prison or was he murdered? You know, oh, that's a good question. I don't know. You know, all the cast of characters that were involved.
2: Have you ever believed that Epstein took his own life in prison? Because I never have.
0: Are we really doing this? This conversation?
1: Exactly. I was the BBC's North America editor at the time of the 2020 election. and you were hearing all this

0: QAnon stuff. And I was thinking, oh, this is demented. This is bonkers. What, that there's a paedophile ring of rich and powerful people who are going to an island? Oh, it's true. There was a paedophile. And so this is just like heaven for the conspiracy theorist. I suspect, I'm clinging on by a thread to a sort of another explanation, that, you know, I think there are all sorts of people who knew what Epstein was up to. Because the other, you know, agency that you've heard associated with all this is Mossad, you know, the Israeli Secret Service. And so you pick your Secret Service and they are all kind of trying to compromise various people. And the cast of characters is just so improbable.
1: Can you believe, you know, you're saying this, though?
0: Like, no, I can't. It's the whole thing is unfathomable. But, you know, you've got Bill Gates, Noam Chomsky, Larry Summers, Peter Mandelson, Prince Andrew. It goes on and you just think they can't all be linked. They can't all have found themselves. And how did they, you know, how did Bill Gates, who was then the richest man in the world, how did he find himself kind of in that circle?
1: There's a word I want to inject into this conversation. Can I say Trump?
0: I was in America. I tried various theories and explanations that would account for his extraordinarily sympathetic, rose-tinted view of Vladimir Putin. And so one explanation that, you know, I was willing to entertain was Trump just loves a tough guy. He loves a hard man. He loves the tyrannical boss who everyone is frightened of. And Vladimir Putin fulfills that role brilliantly. Someone else who was a former ambassador in Washington who got to know Trump well said to me, no, you've got it wrong. It is Trump is a man of his generation. He's nearly 80 years old, grew up in the shadow of World War II, the threat of nuclear annihilation. He thinks Russia is a superpower that could endanger the world with its nuclear weapons and its fear of another nuclear war that drives Trump. And that explains it. And I think, well, that explains a bit of it, but it doesn't explain it all. The idea of compromat is the theory that explains everything. That this is what could explain why he has taken such a ludicrously one-sided view over Russia's invasion of Ukraine. And his sort of almost, I'm seeing no evil, I'm hearing no evil about Vladimir Putin. He's a man of honor, he wants peace, and he's doing his best to get it. And you think, really? Really? Can you explain all those missiles and drones going into Ukraine and knocking out the power supply when it's minus 20 degrees there and people are freezing to death? This is the man of peace? Are you kidding me?
1: But hang on. What possible piece of compromise could be so embarrassing for this man?
0: Oh,
1: like,
0: Hamish,
1: the thing about Donald Trump is that he...
0: Let's not go there.
1: But he has no shame, right?
0: So he has no shame, but... Look, there was a long period in the 1980s when American banks wouldn't lend to Donald Trump because there was such a fear of bankruptcy. And it was the Russian banks who took a stake in it. The other thing about compromat, I mean, do I believe there is a videotape locked in a safe in the Kremlin that shows Donald Trump and two hookers urinating on a mattress that Barack Obama once slept in? I don't. I think the PP tape doesn't exist.
1: Just for listeners, that's what's included in the Christopher Steele report. That's not your imagination.
0: No, that was what was alleged in the dodgy dossier in 2016 that Christopher Steele, a former MI6 officer, was responsible for pulling together. So I don't believe that's true. But if they've got fear of compromise, I mean, I don't understand what it is that could frighten Donald Trump so much. I don't believe that. I can't believe it. I cannot believe that Donald Trump is a kind of Russian sleeper cell that has been activated and ended up as the president of the United States. And a lot of the allegations about Trump in relation to Epstein, it does look like the relationship was broken off in the early 2000s. I still cling to the belief that it is not a conspiracy theory, but it is just, I cannot... You know, what is the door that opens that suddenly you enter a world of Epstein and the Lolita Express and underage girls? And if you're rich and powerful, aren't you absolutely terrified of exactly what is happening now could happen if you go there? And this is the bit that, what madness was it that possessed people to go into this space?

0: space? Well, that is the question, isn't it?
1: So how does someone like Bill Gates then get involved? Because he says, I never went to the island, I had some dinners, but then there's stories about him, well, included in these files, an STI.
2: Yeah, which he's denied, yeah.
1: And his wife giving this extraordinary interview in which she says, I'm pleased to be away from that.
2: And you know, I've interviewed Bill Gates a couple of times and always regarded, because of the work that he's done on the eradication of polio in Africa, and polio was something my mother had suffered from. It's a hideous disease. And I always thought he was a hero figure. You know, yeah, he's a multi-billionaire, but what a philanthrop and all the rest of it. And you think, what are you doing there with Epstein? And I think the key to a lot of this will unlock a lot of this, is if we could find out how Epstein had made his money, because there has been no satisfactory explanation of how he came to be so rich.
0: And Donald Tusk, actually, specifically, I think in The Telegraph, he suggests that original money could have come from the Russians, that he was doing deals with the Russians, because it's quite true. We don't know how Epstein's funds were set up. Mm. And I'm just reading my notes again. There are 10,000 references to Moscow in the files and 1,056 mentions of Putin itself. So, I mean, maybe that there is something in that man who became a sort of whisperer to the rich and powerful men in particular, in ways that you wonder, was everything up for grabs? Like, question? I think that's what we're all wrestling with. Was everything up for grabs, a la our conversation about Mandelson? Or were there clear boundaries that are about prudence and duty? I mean, you know, we don't normally talk like this, but these are valid questions, I think.
2: They are. And people who've been really, really close to Mandelson and who've been with his political career from the very beginning, about what is the driver for him to send confidential cabinet papers to Epstein? You know, was it about money? Was it, you know, Peter loved money, but he didn't have any of it, and therefore through Epstein he could get some? And they're saying, no, it's not. They're saying it's more pathetic than that. They're saying that it's approbation. It's Peter Mandelson looking for somebody who will say, God, you really are the center of the universe. You're so clever. You're so well connected. You are this phenomenal man. And thanks for all that information. But you must know that this is wrong, that this is highly sensitive data about, you know, potential asset sales and how that could enrich some of Epstein's clients. You know, we used to worry about the Masons and this secret societies. And here we have a secret society of Epstein's little world. But rather than them all enriching each other, which is what the kind of broad idea, I think, of the Masons was, that they would all look out for each other, it's all about giving Epstein even more power, whether in terms of knowledge, whether in terms of his ability to blackmail you, because he's got photographs, you know, of Andrew with his arm round Virginia Giuffre, even though Prince Andrew, you know, still tries to deny it. It's all about Epstein and the concentration of power.
1: I want to ask you something about that, though, because there's a bunch of Australian names that have been woven into this story this week. And, of course, worth reminding listeners that just because a name appears in these files doesn't mean they're accused of anything, let alone guilty of it. And there's one particular period of Australian politics that gets mentioned in this latest tranche, but it involves Peter Mandelson. And I guess I don't get why this is all happening. Like, it's alarming to see it in print, but I don't understand what the interest is for Peter Mandelson and Jeffrey Epstein, and why they'd even be looking at Australian politics. So during a period where there was a campaign against Kevin Rudd and the proposed mining tax, the documents showed that Mandelson was writing to Epstein and basically saying that they needed to campaign against this resources super profit tax that was proposed here, and was kind of giving almost guidance on how companies, including Xstrata, the big multinational miner, might approach this. Like, why are they talking about that?
2: Because they think that they're the you know, the all-powerful, all-conquering global leaders, that they don't just care about what's happening in their own countries. They have to dabble elsewhere. If you are a bank like JP Morgan, and one of the people whose career has ended as a result of his relationship with Epstein is Jez Staley, who used to, you know, be a very senior figure in JP Morgan and then became head of Barclays Bank. You know, they have got global financial interests. And so they think that they operate on it. They stride the globe.
0: I think this will have quite significant ramifications. It'll flow for quite a while as people come to wonder whether there is this ghastly sort of club of rich and powerful people who don't pay any price for anything.
2: Well, if you look at, let's just look at the simple terms of accountability for this. The only person in prison is a woman, is Ghislaine Maxwell. And I'm not saying that she should not be in prison. I think she's played a very, you know, major role in all of this and, you know, was found guilty by, you know, 12 of her peers in a courtroom in New York and is serving a prison sentence. Although very interesting why she's been put into a much more gentle, lower security prison by the Trump administration. And, you know, whether there's some, I mean, again, if you want a conspiracy theory, how is it that she's got a sweetheart deal from Todd Blanche, the Deputy Attorney General? Does she know stuff that she won't reveal in return for getting less harsh treatment? I just ask the question. Again, it is so ripe for conspiracy theory. I think it is deeply, deeply troubling that there are elites, that there are power brokers. I guess we've always known in politics that there are people who wield influence disproportionately to their standing as non-elected bankers or whatever it happens to be, or financiers. We've sort of known about, but I don't think we've ever seen it as starkly as this, and the opacity with which these people operate, where you don't, but for the release of these FBI files and the jaw-dropping details that have shown people's involvement in matters that they should not be involved in, where they're wielding improper influence, I think does leave us ordinary Joes, the voters in election, who are asked to buy the manifesto of this one or that one. It just leaves a terrible smell. And I think that the rise of populist politics, which you've got in Australia, which we've got in Britain, which is across Europe, which is now rampant in America, is because there is a feeling that conventional politics has let you down, that the main parties have let you down. And you're seeing this played out in the Epstein files, where conventional politics and politicians looks grubby, dirty. It's male. It's entirely male. That all these people are there, they are swigging the champagne, they're with these underage girls, is grotesque.
1: Isn't this precisely part of the reason that the MAGA base voted for Trump?
2: Yeah. Well, Donald Trump's great cry was, you know, in 2016, drain the swamp. Drain the swamp. I heard it at rally after rally after rally. And then you find him in power and Pam Bondi, his attorney general, looks at the Epstein files and thinks, whoa, are you sure you want these to come out? And suddenly Donald Trump is the swamp, you know, and they are part of the swamp. And that is the bit that I think that is going to kind of, you know, Donald Trump's first real pushback since his second term was over this. He didn't want the files to be released. And you saw him being so rude to a CNN reporter the other day when she dared to ask about the Epstein files. You know, he's saying it's time we will move on from this. Well, there are an awful lot of people who have not had justice. And I hope they carry on making a hue and cry until they get some form of justice and the people in power are made to pay a price for it.
1: John Sopel, you've taken us on quite a journey.
0: Thank you very much indeed for your time.
2: Pleasure.
1: And we'll be back tomorrow with the question posed right at the start of the US-Iran-Israel war. What does Trump really want from Iran? global.roaming@abc.net.au is our email address. I'm Hamish McDonald. Bye-bye for now.
3: As America marks 250 years of independence,

0: I'm Belinda Smith.
1: And I'm Robin Williams. And big biosecurity news from the past week. H5 bird flu has been confirmed in Australia for the first time.
0: That's right. And next week we'll bring you a story about how scientists have been preparing for exactly this to keep our native animals safe.
1: Meanwhile, Australian birds have been helping researchers overseas. Professor of Biology Carlos Loess at Caltech works with zebra finches to understand how our brains work and where memories are stored.
2: We're sitting in your lab here at Caltech, and you're showing me a picture of two little Australians, zebra finches. Why these birds?
3: The main reason that we like to work with zebra finches is that, in contrast to many other laboratory animals, they have a very, very useful feature for us. They have a behavior that can be quantified very, very precisely, and it's their song. So these animals learn a song from their parents, and after that, they only sing that song for the rest of their lives, 10 years or 12 years. And they sing hundreds and hundreds of songs every day. This is something that, for instance, in mice is not possible. Mice don't have any intrinsic spontaneous behavior.
2: So each different zebra finch family has a different song.
3: Correct. You could say that they have some different dialects. Yeah. So then we can quantify very, very well because they sing hundreds of songs every day. And then we can do very, very good statistics. And because of that, we can do very good correlation of what happens in their brains and the behavior that they produce.
2: Could you play some for me?
3: Sure. So what you are going to hear now is going to be not just one song, it's going to be the same song repeated many, many times because they sing the same song over and over and over. Here it goes. The animal was repeating each song, individual song is actually very short. It's 1 second approximately. But they sing the same thing over and over and over in what is called bouts. Sometimes those bouts can be 20 or 30 repetitions of the same song. And because of that, we can analyze the song very precisely using very powerful statistics. Simply, we just put a microphone in the cage where the animals are. We just let them go to their business, and then they just produce hundreds of songs every day, and then we can analyze them. In addition to that, we know not only the behavior that they produce, but we know the parts of the brain that are important for the animals to produce those songs. So we know where are the key neurons that are necessary for the production of the song. In the song, you could hear that there is something that you could call syllables. Basically, the song is not continuous. It has some individual acoustic elements that we call syllables. A normal song of a zebra finch might have between 4 to 6 syllables. The main reason that we like to work with zebra finches is that once they have learned the song from their fathers, only the male sings, not the females. Once they have learned the song from the fathers at approximately 90 days after hatching, they keep the same song for many years virtually unchanged. So this would be the equivalent in humans of asking somebody when they are 10 years old, what is their name, and then recording that sound, and then asking the same question when they are 30 years old, 60 years old, or 19 years old, and they will say their name in almost indistinguishable acoustic features.
2: Now, may I just say that budgerigars do this as well, as I found out when they started talking language to me, but they've got more variety. And the mechanism is the same. To keep the families together of 3 or 4 when they're flying in flocks sometimes of hundreds. You know, here is my registered noise or song or speech to keep us together.
3: That is one of the functions of the song for, as I mentioned before, only the male sing, not the female. So one of the reasons that these animals sing is because that is a way of attracting females so that the females are willing to mate with them. And actually, we know for many other experiments over the years that the females select for males that have complex songs, meaning with several syllables, that acoustically it's pleasing to them. And another thing that is very important, that even when the animals are repeating the same song one after another, there is a lot of reliability, meaning the females somehow, they really value the fact that the males are able to produce the song almost identical many, many times in a row. Perhaps in a way of saying, maybe not the best analogy, what you don't want is an animal that produces different songs every time, because probably it would mean that their brains are not that stable. So reliability is something that the females find very, very attractive.

0: perspective. Okay, so then, a normal animal can keep the same some virtually identical for many years. So this is a very good baseline, because what we are interested is that what are the mechanisms in the brain that enable animals to keep these zones for so many years. So we can do different types of genetic manipulations, because we know the neurons that are important for the singing, and then we can manipulate the activity of those neurons, and then we see how that affects the behavior, in this case, the song that they produce. So, for instance, some of the type of experiments that we can do is that using genetic methods, we can selectively inactivate the neurons that are important for the singing, let's say in this case, in an irreversible way. So we have the part of the brain that is important for the singing, we generate some genetic delivery vehicles, and we selectively and permanently inactivate some of those neurons. Okay, so what is the outcome of this? What we see is that before we do anything, we have a normal song. After just a few days later, after we do this genetic manipulation, not much has happened. But by 8 days, the song has fallen apart to the degree that is unrecognizable. By 10 days, still is completely disorganized. But by 12 days, the song comes back completely normal. And maybe you can hear now the differences. Okay, so this is the normal song. Now, this is the song 7 or 8 days, and you will hear that it's very different. A couple of days later, the song is still very broken. But by 12 days, the song has come back basically indistinguishable from the original one. So this is the song 12 days after the manipulation. So this is 12 days, and just for comparison, this was before the manipulation. So in just an interval of approximately 2 weeks, by doing this very severe manipulation of neuronal activity, we have gone from a normal song to a completely degraded song, but just after 2 weeks, the song is able to come back in a completely normal way. So obviously what this is telling us is that there is something in the brain of these animals that is able to hold the memory of the song. And even if we perturb the activity of the neurons in a very drastic way, the song is able to come back. So going back with the analogy of the orchestra, so imagine that you have an orchestra with 100 musicians, and for whatever reason, let's say 50% of them get sick. Maybe the initial performances will be disastrous, but after 2 weeks, somehow they are able to produce music that sounds perfectly well, even though 50% of the musicians are not in the orchestra anymore. So obviously we are very interested in this at two levels. One, to understand what are the basic cellular mechanisms by which the brain is able to maintain the information. But the second part is that if we know something about these mechanisms, this could be very useful, for instance, to allow people, let's say, after a stroke or even after Alzheimer's disease, to preserve some of their memory.
1: You said people. Uh-huh. We have brains which are so much bigger and so much more complex, and yet my brain has had memories which go back many decades. Mm-hmm. And are you suggesting that there is a repair mechanism that goes back to a normal, I've got consistent?
0: Correct. It's not even a question of repair mechanism. There is something that we don't give our brains credit for it. Our brains are updating the information continuously. Let's say, imagine that you have a car. If you don't bring your car to the mechanic so that every now and then they change the oil of the engine and, you know, whatever they have to do with the car will fall apart. We do updates with the cars, and that's the reason that we can keep cars running for a long time. Our brain is constantly updating its information, otherwise it will drift and the memories will disappear.
1: The memories. Now, what are the memories made of? Because, okay, they're circuits, and people use the example of a computer, which is not necessarily satisfactory.
0: I think that is a terrible analogy, and we can talk about it later.
1: And then there are the ideas of proteins, some of them in the cell, which may also be the memory. So if you think the computer is a bad example, what is the memory made of?
0: The textbook take-home message that is commonly accepted is that memories are stored in the connections between neurons that are called synapses. To me, that is a just-so story, meaning it's a nice bedtime story that makes perhaps a bit of sense, but to me, the thing that doesn't make sense is that

0: I can imagine that you can hold some kind of information in those synapses for a few hours or for a few days. I cannot see how you can have memories stored in synapses over 60 years. Over 60 years, synapses, they turn over, they disappear, new ones appear. There will be a lot of drift of information. If information was stored in synapses, I think that our brains will not be able to hold information for more than a few days. So I have the feeling that there is something very, very fundamental about how the brain stores information that we still don't know.
1: I was hoping you would say we have found out what it is, but you're saying we still don't know.
0: We don't know. We don't know at all. And to me, one of the worst things is that in particular for the students, medical students, graduate students, in the textbooks, we do tell them that we do know how memories are stored in the brain, and we tell them the official party line, which is that those memories are stored in synapses. I think that the evidence for that is very, very marginal. Maybe that information could be stored in synapses for a few hours or days, not for decades.
1: But surely the synapses are just joins between the neurons in circuits, and the memories might be in the circuits in the brain.
0: So let me see. I'm giving perhaps too many analogies, but the idea would be, so for instance, imagine that you have a computer and then you are looking at whatever you are doing in the computer in the screen. If you don't know anything about how computers work, somebody might think, oh, the information in the computer is stored in the screen because if I don't turn off the computer, the information is always is the same information in the screen. But we do know that the information is actually of the computer is not in the screen. The information of the computer is stored in another part of the computer. The screen is just the most visible part of the computer. That's not where the information is. I think that synapses are absolutely necessary to transmit information between neurons. And without synapses, the brain doesn't work. There is no doubt about that synapses are fundamental for the transmission of information.
1: Let me give you a thought experiment, one that you know of, and that is with some of us, like yourself, like me, my second language was German. And if I would have a stroke, I would lose not necessarily most of my language, English and Austrian, German in other words, but how would the removal of language go according to experiments and experience?
0: So according to the experience, and this is something that neurologists, they see in clinical practice all the time, is that for people that are raised in one language, let's say in my case, Spanish, and then as adults, they learn a second language, in my case, English, if in the future I have a stroke or any other neurological disease and I cannot speak for a while, the first language that will come up will be Spanish, and then a few weeks or months later, it will be English. Even though I have been speaking English for 34 years on a daily basis, I don't speak Spanish that much. But the memory of Spanish in my brain is much more stable than the memory of English in my brain.
1: Even though you don't use it, and even though it must surely be repaired when there's some sort of accident with your Spanish without knowing it.
0: It's not exactly repair, it's updated. And this is something that we are very interested in studying. Our brains are constantly making what people call predictive models, meaning, let's say that you want to drink, and then you see that there is a glass of water in front of you, so then you make a model of what do you have to do, how to move your arm and your shoulder and your hand to grab a cup of water. Now, in most cases, our brains respond very well to the commands that we give them so that our muscles grab the cup of water. But sometimes we realize that this actually does not work that well. So then the brain detects that there is an error between the model, the prediction, and the actuality of grabbing the cup of water. So now, whenever the brain detects any kind of error, so then it's doing some fine-tuning to be able to correct that error so that we don't keep doing that error anymore. So those kind of updates to minimize the errors of the performance of our brain, they're happening all the time, not only for motor control, but even for memories. If somebody asks you, I don't know, what is the capital of Australia? And then somebody says, Sydney, then you say, no, actually it's not Sydney, I think it's Canberra, correct? Yeah, so then if somebody makes a mistake and they are corrected, then it's really important that you do not perpetuate your mistake of thinking that the capital of Australia is Sydney. So our brain is doing

0: continuous correction of errors for anything that you can imagine. Memories, feelings, motion control, etc.
1: Carlos Lois, Professor of Biology at Caltech, exploring the intricacies of the brain. To think, Bill, one of the most mysterious objects in the universe is between your ears. More next week.
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1: We mentioned Snow Lab in Canada a couple of weeks ago, where our guide was Dan Falk from CBC, a science journalist specialising in physics. So why should this lab be 2 kilometres down and utterly, utterly clean?
3: If you drive north from Toronto for a couple of hours and then keep on driving, you eventually get to the small city of Sudbury, Ontario. Now, every city has its attractions. Sydney has the Opera House and the Harbour Bridge. London has the Houses of Parliament. And Sudbury, well, Sudbury has the Big Nickel.
4: Oh, up there, I see it. All right, Nickel, now I'm happy.
3: That other voice is American science writer George Musser. We drove up here together.
5: I thought it was going to be 5 or 6 meters across. I think it's almost 10 meters across.
4: It is way bigger than we thought. This is enormous.
3: The Big Nickel is the world's largest coin, a gigantic 5-cent piece. In Canada and the US, they're called nickels. Now, a giant coin may seem pretty random, but there's actually a logical, historical reason why it's here. The Big Nickel honors the nickel coin, but it also celebrates the element nickel, number 28 on the periodic table, the metal that most Canadian coins used to be made from. There's a lot of nickel beneath the ground here in Sudbury, and they've been mining it for more than 120 years. But the Creighton mine, located just outside the city, is special, because along with the actual mining operation, there's also a unique scientific laboratory, located inside the mine, deep below ground. Having rested up after our Big Nickel adventure, we're up early the next morning to make our way to the Creighton mine. It's about 5 a.m. and still pitch dark out, so we're a little bit lost. We're on the lookout for our guide, Juliette Deloy.
6: Yes, there she is.
3: When I visited here the first time, back in the late 1990s, the laboratory was called the Sudbury Neutrino Observatory, or SNOW. In the early 2000s, the lab expanded and was rebranded as Snow Lab. Juliette Deloy is Snow Lab's Education and Outreach Coordinator.
7: We're looking at the Creighton Mine Shaft Number 9 mining site. This is essentially where the cables for the elevator that will take us underground travel through.
5: Remind me how long the mine's been here.
7: Creighton Mine's been around for just around 100 years now. There's a couple different components to Creighton Mine. There's an open pit mine that isn't really in use anymore, but there's also the underground mine where we are today.
3: Taking advantage of the mine shaft and underground tunnels that had already been here for decades, scientists set their sights on the mine in the 1990s and built the Sudbury Neutrino Observatory. Neutrinos are elusive subatomic particles that have almost no mass and hardly interact with other types of matter. Work on neutrinos carried out at SNOW would eventually garner a Nobel Prize.
8: I'm Ray Bunker. I'm the director of research at SNOW Lab.
3: Physicist Ray Bunker is originally from the States. He joined the team at SNOW Lab about a year and a half ago. At SNOW Lab, Bunker and his colleagues are probing the mysteries of the cosmos, from the Big Bang to the nature of dark matter. And as weird as it may seem, even though they're studying the universe, the best place to do it is from deep below ground.
9: What is particularly unique about SNOW Lab is its combination of depth and cleanliness. It is the deepest, cleanest laboratory in the world for conducting underground science of the various types that we pursue.
3: Now, getting down into the mine is a whole big production. SNOW Lab is located some 2 kilometers below ground, and this is a working mine. So the first order of business is to change out of our street clothes and into industrial mining gear. Coveralls, a hard hat, ear protectors, the whole bit. Well, there's only one way down. We ride down in a 5-foot by 12-foot elevator that they call the cage. You could almost squeeze a Volkswagen Beetle into it if the cage wasn't already full of mine workers.
10: Sure is.
3: Eventually, we get to the level of the laboratory.
7: So we are now 6,800 feet underground in Creighton Mine.
3: We're 6,800 feet or 2 kilometers beneath the surface. To put that in perspective, we're 5 times further below ground than the tip of the Empire State Building is above ground. And the air pressure is about 25% greater than at the surface. And now we start walking, because it's a 1.5 kilometer trek through the mine tunnels, called the Drift, before we reach the laboratory. Eventually, we get to Snow Lab itself. And then we're inside. Instead of the exposed rock that you see in the Drift, the walls of the lab are coated with a type of spray on concrete, which is then painted with a special low radioactivity paint. The lab isn't just clean, it's also got just about the lowest levels of radioactivity anywhere in the world. Down here, there are 2 main sources of radiation that scientists have to worry about. As Ray Bunker explains, the first issue is the particles that bombard the Earth from deep space and from our own atmosphere.
9: The main challenge, the main reason for going underground is to shield our experiments from cosmic ray muons, which are created in the upper atmosphere by primarily protons that come from outer space and hit the atmosphere. Muons are very penetrating. The only effective shield from them is to go deep underground and use this 2 kilometers of Earth as shielding against the cosmic ray muons.
3: So having all of this rock above our heads helps to minimize the number of pesky muons that get through. But the rocks themselves are also slightly radioactive, which means the dirt that we trampled through as we walked through the Drift is also a little bit radioactive. And that's why we have to change clothes once again. The mining gear comes off, and everyone has to take a shower so that we don't bring bits of radioactive dirt with us as we enter the lab. They're especially adamant that everyone washes their hair. Apparently, your hair can be a real hornet's nest of radioactive dirt. You might remember going to the doctor or the dentist and getting an x-ray, and being given a lead apron to protect whatever part of you wasn't being x-rayed. Well, here it's the other way around. You're the object that's emitting too much radiation, and the concern is that you will contaminate the lab. Now that we've scrubbed ourselves down and put on clean lab clothes, we can tour the laboratory, greatly expanded since my previous visit almost 30 years ago. Try to picture a rabbit warren scaled up to the size of a small village. There are cavern-like chambers filled with lab equipment of every description, control rooms with banks of computer terminals, and dozens of scientists going about their work. Our first stop is an experiment designed to snare particles of dark matter.
10: So now we're in the corner of the Ladder Labs where the Super CDMS dark matter experiment is located. That's the Super Cryogenic Dark Matter Search.
3: Bunker is showing us an experiment called Super CDMS, designed to detect particles of dark matter. Not that you could tell what it's for from its appearance. At the time of my visit, they were still working on the outer layers of shielding for the experiment, so it basically looked like an enormous metal cylinder, several meters high and just as wide, and partially hidden behind some pipes and scaffolding. Deep inside the metal cylinder are the germanium and silicon crystals that act as a target for dark matter particles. And those crystals have to be kept cold, and I mean really cold, to minimize so-called thermal noise. And that explains the loud, pulsating sound that fills the entire chamber. The noise is coming from machines called pulse tube coolers, which push high-pressure liquid helium through pipes, something like the piston in your car's engine if your car was as cold as outer space. Here's Ray Bunker again.
10: The reason it has to be kept so cold is the approach for detecting dark matter here is to use large kilogram scale germanium and silicon crystals. Dark matter, we hope, comes along, interacts with an atom in the crystal, vibrates it, and in order to detect the small amount of vibration, you have to reject all the other vibration. And you do that by making them very cold. And so then you have a chance of seeing this very rare interaction of a dark matter particle pinging an atom in your crystal.
1: And we'll return to Snow Lab in a few weeks to see whether anything at all has been discovered and why scientists still keep going to all that trouble. I'm Robin Williams.
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16: Do you know the next Australian of the Year? 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
18: ABC News, I'm Eliza Getzy. The Department of Foreign Affairs and Trade says it's providing consular assistance to the family of an Australian reported missing in Mexico. Interpol has issued a yellow notice for 35-year-old West Australian Jesse Brazzese. On social media, Mr. Brazzese's family says he hasn't been heard from since the 3rd of June, with his last known location, the holiday destination of Cancun. UK Prime Minister Keir Starmer has unveiled his long-delayed defence investment plan, promising an increase of nearly $29 billion in funding to better equip Britain to fight future wars. He'll take his plan to Ankara for a NATO meeting next week, likely to be his last foreign engagement. Mr. Starmer has acknowledged new governments could build on his blueprint and says the UK needs to stand more firmly on its own two feet.
19: We must do what it takes to meet this new world head-on, to keep our country safe and seize the opportunities that come from investing in our sovereign strength. That is what we're doing. That's why we're transforming a defence programme that, frankly, for too long has been underfunded and unsuited for threats that we face.
18: Meanwhile, Qatar's foreign ministry says US envoy Steve Witkoff and President Donald Trump's son-in-law Jared Kushner will be in Doha to meet Qatari mediators to discuss US-Iran negotiations. But the ministry adds there will not be a high-level meeting between Washington and Tehran. The diplomacy follows exchanges of fire over the weekend that have tested the interim accord between the United States and Iran, signed on the 17th of June. The pact allows 60 days for the two sides to negotiate a permanent truce in the conflict. Thai police have released new details about the death of a 17-year-old girl who police allege was murdered in Thailand by an Australian man. Kaysen Ho has more.
20: Local police have charged 45-year-old Simon Carmen over the murder of Thai teenager Tunchanok Donhum La after they found her body stuffed in a suitcase near the coastal city of Pattaya. Police allege Mr. Carmen met the teenager in the early hours of last Thursday morning and took her back to his condominium. A friend of the girl has told police Ms. Donhum La texted her upon arriving, saying she was in his room and it was very messy. The friend says she then lost contact. Thai police say Mr. Carmen has confessed to killing the teenager after an argument, but say he has denied the charges against him.
18: Police officers have been deployed across South Africa because of fears anti-immigration protests could turn violent. South African President Cyril Ramaphosa has urged those planning to take part to do so without intimidation, threats or ultimatums. The planned protests mark an unofficial deadline set by campaigners for all undocumented foreigners to leave the country. Many have already fled to escape violence and intimidation. Back home, the federal government's used additional safety powers for the first time to cut off funding for an early education service. Last year, Labor passed reforms allowing it to stop providing Commonwealth funding to childcare centres that don't meet national safety and quality standards. The government had issued a warning to Laugh and Learn Family Daycare Education and Training in Victoria, but Education Minister Jason Clare says the service continued to not meet the standards.
21: Mr. Speaker, this is not the end. This is just the start. The truth is that this work will never end and we'll continue to take the steps we need to take to keep our kids safe.
18: A former partner at KPMG turned whistleblower says there are systemic issues in the professional services sector that need to be addressed. Two Ernst & Young employees were on secondment.

0: restricted data without authorisation. University of Wollongong professor and former whistleblower Brendan Lyon says it's very concerning.
1: You've got a couple of junior people who've done something allegedly criminal and certainly stupid, but they've done it through a lack of experience, wisdom and understanding. On the other hand, you're seeing exposures of systemic misuse of client data at the most senior levels of the Big Four firms.
0: And Socceroos winger Christian Volpato says he's glad he chose to represent Australia and not Italy as he prepares to take on Egypt in Dallas in round of 32 clash at the FIFA World Cup. Volpato says it just feels right to represent Australia.
2: I'm grateful that I made my decision. It came from my heart and, you know, some things may take longer than others. Some people are different. But with me, you know, I felt it was time and so happy I made the decision.
0: This is ABC News.
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0: Welcome to Late Night Live, coming to you from Gadigal Land in Sydney. I'm David Marr. After the last war, Japan declared itself a pacifist nation and built modest armed forces designed only for self-defence. But the country is now rearming, and there's a problem. It's proving incredibly hard to recruit the men and women they need. There aren't many around, and those that are aren't interested. To Japan later. Also to Mexico, and another smuggling problem, not drugs this time, but succulents, for which there's a market worth a whopping $6 billion a year. Particularly sought after are cacti, harvested in the wild and smuggled into the United States. As a result, many cacti are facing extinction. We meet vigilante conservationists who do what thieves and smugglers do, but they say that they will save the species. Well, we'll see about that later. But first, Bruce Shapiro is with us from his Connecticut hideout to make sense of the United States as it prepares, on the one hand, to celebrate the 250th anniversary of its Constitution, and the other has a Supreme Court that seems hell-bent on wrecking it. Bruce, welcome back to the show.
1: Very glad to be here, as always.
0: Bruce, tell us about the sense of celebration in the air. I mean, what will you be doing? I mean, are you kicking up your heels, fireworks, that kind of thing in Connecticut? What's happening?
1: What celebration? What? No.
0: At the weekend.
1: At the weekend. Just a few days from now, the country will celebrate the 250th anniversary, not of the Constitution, I have to give you a small fact check, but of the Declaration of Independence.
0: Bruce, I knew I was wrong as I said it.
1: the Constitution didn't come around until 1789.
0: It took a bit of time.
1: But, you know, this is the occasion on which all of that exceptional generation of founding revolutionaries gathered in Philadelphia declared the unanimous declaration of the 13 United States of America, the 13 colonies, that began when in the course of human events it becomes necessary for one people to dissolve the political bands which have connected them with another, which of course I had to memorize when I was in elementary school or something.
0: And you still remember it.
1: Here in New Haven, where I live, there will be a standard 4th of July celebration, which is to say about half an hour of fireworks shooting off from the big city park just up the road from my house, for which, sitting in my little office here, I will have an absolutely perfect view. In Washington, D.C., there has already been a 250th birthday cage fight at the White House. The Trump administration is celebrating with a $500 million no-bid contract to build the president's revolutionary ballroom, and there will be fireworks. 450,000 separate rockets and fireworks and explosives setting off around the Capitol. Outside of that, you know, the sense of celebration that sometimes accompanies these anniversaries isn't

0: really very present. After all, this country is as divided as any time in modern times, in modern era, and that very much remains the case,
1: I
0: right?
1: watched
0: We
1: it,
0: are.
1: sorry.
0: No, go.
1: I watched it from a distance, of course, 1976. The Bicentennial, it was huge, and it seemed to be a celebration that caught up the world. This so muted.
0: Well, I think there's a couple of things going on here. One is that the Bicentennial, which I remember very well, was a truly bipartisan political celebration that had a lot of investment from both parties. Everyone agreed it was a good idea. The country was emerging from two profound crises that had challenged American values, that had challenged its vision of itself. Three crises, really. The civil rights movement, which had begun a couple of decades earlier and had crested but was still very much in the air. The Vietnam War, the Bicentennial in 1976 came after the fall of Saigon, 1975. And most profoundly, given the sort of constitutional stakes, Watergate and the resignation of Richard Nixon. And in that post-Watergate period, there was a lot of emphasis on the values of the Declaration of Independence, that promise, unfulfilled promise of equality, that all men and women, by extension, are created equal. The idea of inalienable rights was very much in the air. The idea of reining in executive power, of pushing back against the imperial presidency, if the pres when the president says that that makes it legal, is what Richard Nixon had said, right? And that, in following Nixon's resignation, was explicitly rejected by Congress with post-Watergate campaign finance reforms and the Freedom of Information Act and other kinds of laws. And we were entering a period of cultural reform that would actually culminate with, the election of Jimmy Carter later that fall. So that while the country was emerging from a divisive, divided, in many ways corrupting and certainly violent period, and those questions were unresolved in a lot of ways, it was a period in which people were looking to feel better about the country and in which there was actually positive reform going on. This 250th anniversary feels rather different, right? We are, in fact, of course, in the middle of a war that we can't seem to get out of, even though we want to get out of it, even though there was no good reason to get into it, politically speaking, in Iran. We are consolidating vast amounts of wealth and power upwards. The country is even more divided than it has been over the Trump presidency, over immigration and migration, over gender and sexuality. We have a president who is pushing all that division. So it's a little bit hard to feel a sense of joint, bipartisan, forward-looking celebration when one of the three branches of government, the presidency, is pushing the very kinds of divisions that undermine a sense of shared vision, shared values, shared aspirations, no matter how imperfect, embodied in the Declaration of Independence and embodied in the Constitution and Bill of Rights and the long struggle to bring that Constitution into harmony with it, with the values of the Declaration, actually.
1: And another branch of the government, the Supreme Court, is celebrating the 250th by consolidating to a remarkable extent the power of the president at the expense of the Congress. Doesn't feel like fireworks and choirs.
0: Well, there was some interesting fireworks on the court when the Chief Justice John Roberts read yesterday's decision in

Water is the name of the case, appropriately enough, in Trump v. Slaughter. And the dissent read by Justice Sonia Sotomayor, representing the court's three Democratic-appointed liberal justices, warned of chaos and undermining of constitutional values and so on. It's very, you know, of the many cases that the Trump-era Supreme Court has handed down, and not all of them favorable to Trump, some of them not, and I think we're not done. I think we're not done with that. We'll have some more pushback against the president in some ways today if the court, as expected, rejects the president's birthright citizenship order. But this decision yesterday, which to an Australian listener may sound technical, it's about does the president have the authority to fire members of independent federal regulatory commissions like the Environmental Protection Agency or the Federal Communications Commission that are set up by Congress? Can the president appoint their own members of those regulatory commissions? That sounds technical. It actually goes very much to the heart of what the Declaration of Independence was all about back in 1976. That Declaration of Independence was about a king who had arbitrarily imposed fiscal policy and warrantless searches of homes and persecution of printers for free speech and suppression of speech and other abuses of authority. That was what propelled the Declaration of Independence forward. In Trump v. Slaughter, the supermajority, the conservative supermajority on the court, took 250 years of balancing of executive, legislative, and court powers and radically rebalanced it. Said that when Congress sets up independent commissions with leadership that's designed to cross presidential administrations to avoid the politics, that doesn't matter. The president can

0: line reconfiguration of power in American terms. It turns the entire federal regulatory apparatus into a giant patronage show and turns on its head 100 years of regulatory policy that successive Congresses with both parties in charge have voted for. This is not, we should say, something that was originally Trump's idea. This is the culmination of a campaign that began in the 1980s, under the Reagan administration, when young, ambitious, conservative lawyers and jurists, some of them veterans of the Nixon administration, looked at those Watergate reforms, looked at campaign finance reform and the Freedom of Information Act and all kinds of other constraints on and the War Powers Act passed in 1970, all these constraints on presidential power, and said, what can we do about this? How can we get power, not only get short-term political power back into the presidency, but how can we really ensure not that once a conservative government is elected, it's going to be able to really do its job, yeah, do what we want. Yeah. And so people like Dick Cheney, who had been a White House aide in the Ford White House and the Nixon White House, people like Donald Rumsfeld, then a young congressional aide, and then a succession of young, ambitious Reagan Justice Department lawyers pursued a new theory of the Constitution, which at that time seemed very fringe, very marginal, something that they called the unitary executive theory, the idea that the presidency, the lodging of executive power in the presidency means that absolutely everything the executive branch does is immune from congressional regulation. The president gets to hire, yes, and fire everybody at will. No. Right? This was a fringe theory. And yet over the years, through the Reagan administration, through two Bush administrations, through two Trump administrations, as one justice after another on the Supreme Court has been replaced by conservative loyalists, by Federalist Society loyalists, this theory has now taken over the Supreme Court.
1: But Bruce, can I just intervene here for a moment? Because
0: sorry, you got me on a rant.
1: No. I call it an aria, not a rant. And yes, that was the theory they used. But I was very impressed by a commentary in the New York Times today that said that the purpose of the Supreme Court in allowing the president to clean out these hitherto independent regulatory bodies is that they got up the nose of business. The problem with these bodies has been a curtailment, yes, of presidential power, but the other point was that they kept doing things to business that business didn't like, and business couldn't bring to bear political pressure to stop it. Now business yes, will be able to, and business at the same time actually doesn't want the president to be able to interfere with the Fed, because the business knows that you've got to be able to keep the economy on a sort of at arm's length from politics. So you have this completely contradictory situation where the president can strip regulatory bodies but not the Fed. Does that make sense, yeah, to you?
0: Well, whether it makes sense to me is irrelevant here. But look, big business have been trying to strip the federal regulatory state since it was created during the Great Depression, since it was created during the New Deal. So business interests are certainly one of the powerful currents driving Trump v. Slaughter and driving the kind of economic libertarianism is one of the forces driving this Supreme Court decision yesterday. I actually push back a little bit against it being the only or primary engine. I think you actually have also in Justice Clarence Thomas and Justice Samuelito, genuine advocates of unbridled executive power to
1: yes.
0: punish people, to go to war, people who are sort of executive libertarians. It's not just about money. It is also about other kinds of concentration of power.

0: upwards. That said, it was really striking that in this decision and in another parallel decision yesterday, the court did carve out this big honking exception for the Federal Reserve and said, well, yeah, the president can fire all these regulatory agencies, but not governors of the Federal Reserve.
1: Yes.
0: That one is too, the economy is too important, we don't want to cause shocks to the world economy.
1: Yes.
0: That does show the extent to which business interests and economic interests are a huge part of this court's reasoning.
1: Unless
0: whether it makes sense and whether in an era of climate change, for instance, the governance of the Fed is really more important than the equally important regulation of the environment and the prevention of the planet burning up by global warming, which, by the way, is about to impose

0: an extreme heat dome on the eastern United States over the next few days, as extreme as anything that was over France and Europe last week.
1: We will see.
0: This is special. We'll have to see, but there is the court did recognize this carve out for the Federal Reserve as an independent agency whose confidence is really important to Wall Street, et cetera. Right. So no, it
1: Yes.
0: doesn't make sense except in terms of promotion of business interests.
1: Right. Alas, we must leave it there. And Bruce, but we should just quickly celebrate the fact that Trump is still on the hook to E. Jean Carroll for $5 million.
0: Well, and yet, yes, and in a final little Supreme Court comment yesterday,
1: Yep.
0: the Supreme Court did uphold the E. Jean Carroll verdict, refused to consider it. So, yeah,
1: Will he ever sign
0: Trump
1: the
0: still
1: check?
0: owes.
1: Will he ever sign the check?
0: Supreme Court says he has to. I'm sure he'll find a way to go back to court and delay it further.
1: Bruce, thank you. I've been speaking to Bruce Shapiro, contributing editor for The Nation, executive director of the Global Center for Journalism and Trauma. Coming up, Japan, a once mighty military nation, simply can't recruit to their military anymore.

0: Japan doesn't have the young people it once had. Now, this figure is staggering. Since the mid-1990s, the 18 to 26-year-old demographic has fallen 40%, which, amongst other things, many other things, means it's incredibly hard these days for the Japanese to recruit young people to the military. Not only are the young in short supply, those who are around can't be convinced to join up, despite the colourful social media messages and anime campaigns of the Defence Ministry. In 2023, the ministry missed its recruitment goal by more than 50%. The lack of interest has the country's leadership worried. How is Japan going to defend itself? Tom Lee is Associate Professor of Politics at Pomona College in California and is the author of the book Japan's Aging Peace, Pacifism and Militarism in the 21st Century. Tom, welcome to Late Night Live.
1: Thank you. Happy to be here.
0: Tom, why are there so few babies in Japan?
2: Yeah, there's a lot of reason why the population is declining, and many of the reasons aren't very different than many places around the world where population has declined. It's the cost of raising children is very expensive. The work-life balance is difficult to maintain, so it's hard for families to make adjustments to make it easier to have more children. And ultimately, it's a math problem. As the population declines, you have fewer people making babies. And then over time, and unless that pattern can reverse, you just produce fewer children every single year, and it's hard to

0: Yeah, that's often used as a possible solution to the demographics crisis. Like Australia, I would say, like in the United States as well, like if you look at multi-generational families, their amount of births has gone down, and immigration does keep the population, especially when it comes to labor, at a good enough level to support the economy and maybe in the military. Japan does not have that. So that affects the population because of various debates in government about letting in more immigrants. But one key point about Japan is immigrants themselves in Japan do not have that many children. It's actually not at replacement level either. So that doesn't actually solve it. And for that, I argue that Japan's a very high cost country to adjust to. The language acquisition is quite difficult. Salaries are pretty low. And so there's a lot of buy-in necessary for immigrants. And so unless that's the barriers are lower, we can't expect immigrants to actually have a lot of children either.
1: It's a monoculture.
0: Yeah, it's changing in some ways, but compared to Australia, the United States, and many places around the world, I would say that's a more accurate statement than being multicultural.
1: Tom, there's a shift in the thinking in Japan about the purpose and the size of its military forces. Why is this happening?
0: Yeah, if we look at polling data, the primary reason for the general public is that China and North Korea, and really after the Russian invasion of Ukraine, that the region is becoming more destabilized and dangerous, right? So that's like one factor, that the public is becoming increasingly aware that Japan needs a more robust military force. The second would be the stigma against security topics has decreased, you know, like following the immediate aftermath of World War II, and really up until the 70s and 80s, there was a pretty strong anti-militarism sentiment because of Japan suffered so much from World War II. People really turned away from it. But with natural disasters in Japan and the Japan Self-Defense Force doing a lot of admirable work, saving people during these disasters, their reputation increased. So I think if you put those two things together, the way people think about the military has shifted towards normalizing it. But that's still very different than people wanting to join the military.
1: Indeed. And what are the conditions, pay, career opportunities, etc., of the Japanese military forces as they are now? Is it an attractive, gateway to a bigger career?
0: Definitely not. I would say that ultimately, if we think about jobs, and we treat the military like any other job, it has to be more attractive than what's being offered in the general economy. So if you think about, say, in the United States, the way that we can get people to join the military, which is quite dangerous because the United States does go to war quite often, is that we offer free college tuition, right? We even offer a quicker pathway to citizenship. And there's a general support in the United States for people that join. There's a level of pride or respect for it. Japan's quite different because the military is like any other civil servant job in many ways. The salary is quite low. Secondly, they don't have the same bonus structure as the United States or many other places. And it's more dangerous. So there's the situation where if people are becoming more aware that the military is necessary because the region has become more dangerous, logically, that also means that's not a great attractive reason to go
1: Yes.
0: join because now it's more dangerous. You could just, Japan's still a comfortably safe middle class, country where if you just go to college or you don't even have to go to a 4-year college, 2 years of college or high school, you could find a decent job in the economy, enjoy your freedom, and enjoy your weekends without the risk of, joining the military and having to deal with China and North Korea, or maybe be sent to help the United States on one of its missions. So it's just not that attractive of a job compared to every other opportunity in the country. It's a prestigious job in the sense that you're helping the country, but there's no military industrial complex. In the United States, I use those examples since I'm from here, is that you could graduate college, join the military, and after that, you could join a think tank, you could join a defense company. There's opportunities, but in Japan, the Self-Defense Force doesn't have that type of pipeline.
1: On ABC Radio National, this is Late Night Live. I'm David Maher, and I'm talking to Tom Lee, Associate Professor of Politics at Pomona College, California.

0: about Japan's attempts to recruit for the military. They're having a good deal of trouble. Tom, the new government of Japan, or the new Prime Minister of Japan, seems particularly keen to expand the military forces of the country. Are there definite goals being set here? To what extent is this happening because the United States is pressuring its allies to spend more for themselves?
1: Yeah, so what she's doing is not anything new. If we look at Japan's efforts to modernize and improve its capabilities since the late Prime Minister Abe. So he was doing it before her, and she's continuing this trend. So Japan has increased its defense spending. This was agreed upon by Prime Minister Kishida, which was two prime ministers ago, and now they spend up to 2% of the defense budget. And so that was an objective since Abe to do that. And how much of it comes from U.S. pressure? I would say quite a bit of it. That has always been a thing when you're an ally with the United States, but especially under President Trump. You know, President Trump has pressured NATO. He has pressured Korea to fork up more to make the alliance more equal in terms of contributions, right? So that's not new. What I would say, though, is the desire to increase spending and improve the forces is one thing, but actually having the human resources to follow through and the dynamic economy and innovation to support, you know, more drones, more AI, more reconnaissance, more, you know, technology is still not there. So the aspirations might be there and the pressure might be there, but the actual resources to do so won't be there if the population continues to decline.
0: So what are they doing facing this reality?
1: Yeah, I mean, I think they are in many ways just doing

0: of course.
1: Yeah, so Japan would probably love to join AUKUS, you know, and make it a JAUKUS and be a full-time member. But that brings a risk as well. You know, there's this classic abandonment, entrapment position that states are in, right? You want to work closely with allies and like-minded countries so they support you, but you don't want to work so close that all their liabilities become your own. So when you're working very closely with the United States or you're joining organizations that are trying to contain China, that brings on risk as well. So what Japan is doing right now is that they're an associate of the AUKUS, you know, group. And what they're doing is maybe doing joint exercises, doing development of technologies, such as surveillance technologies. And that's what they're at right now. And AUKUS is still quite a new, I would say, underdeveloped arrangement, and that thing's growing as well. So I think the pace right now is quite good for all players involved. They're still figuring things out.
0: But doesn't Japan have a submarine industry of its own? I think we were going to buy Japanese subs at one stage.
1: Yes, they do, and it's one of the more sophisticated navies in the world, especially their submarines. So that would be an attractive asset. And for Japan, they would love to be able to sell them. That's why they actually created ATLA, which was their weapons development, you know, entity in their Ministry of Defense a few years ago to improve their ability to sell weapons abroad, right? And this was, I would say, the most meaningful change. Going back to your question earlier about what has changed in Japan is they had a pretty strict arms weapons export ban on the country. And that has been loosened in order for Japan to, it's not really about profiting off the arms industry. It's just not big enough or sophisticated enough to do that, but it's really to do joint development and build better relations with other states to build better, you know, purchasing power for Japan and also to learn from other states that have defense capabilities. Now, Japan's ability to supply Australia and many places around the world will be difficult because their defense industry is underdeveloped. They can only produce so many submarines every year, and it takes a long time to do so. So even though the threats and the population crisis is immediate, the ability to catch up to those problems is still a decades-long process, right? They're not going to be able to produce these submarines for Australia or anyone else within a year or two.
0: What's Japan going to do about its constitution? I mean, there in Article 9 of the post-war constitution, Japan officially and forever renounces war. Is that going to have to be changed?
1: I say it doesn't for what they're doing right now. And they might want to keep it that way because it's the constitution has always been a convenient shield for them from American pressure or pressure from internally to be more adventurous in international relations when it comes to conflict. And so, for instance, if we read the Constitution very directly, they shouldn't even have a self-defense force, right? They shouldn't have a sophisticated Navy where they can actually have these powerful submarines, if you read it directly. But it's always been accepted, even by former colonial victims of Japan, China and Korea, for example, that you know, every country has a right to self-defense. So they even they don't hold Japan to a strict reading of the Constitution.
0: Yeah.
1: Now, if Japan wants to put troops abroad or do more warlike and less, you know, internally defensive type of actions, then they might need to amend the Constitution just so it looks consistent. But, you know, Japan has the oldest unamended Constitution in the world. It requires 2/3 of their version of Congress, their diet, and then a majority of the public to vote for it. So they've never amended it before. So if they try, it'd be very difficult.
0: What about just renaming their armed forces and admitting with this new attitude that there's more going on here than self-defense?
1: Yeah, so if they did an amendment, well, it doesn't matter what the amendment is. It could be for a pay raise for the prime minister. It could be anything.
0: Yeah.
1: It still has to follow this high barrier of amending. So I would argue that it doesn't really matter if they amend it or not because they're already taking these kind of actions. So I spoke with a member in their research institute for the Ministry of Defense a few years ago for my book.

0: And what he said was quite true, was that Japan will take the action and then they'll go back and look for the legal justification later. And they've always been doing that, right? They've had an arms export ban and now that's been loosened. So, you know, just logically speaking, that would violate the Constitution a little bit more than having arms in the first place. And then they found some kind of loophole or reinterpretation. So they've been, you know, agile enough to be able to do what they need to do without fully amending the Constitution. If they amended it, that would make everything more coherent and logical, but that would be a signal to countries around the world, such as China and South Korea, for them to be quite critical of what Japan's doing with its military.
1: Tom, thanks for joining us on Late Night Live. I've been talking to Tom Lee, Associate Professor of Politics at Pomona College in California, and author of this book, Pacifism and Militarism in... I'm sorry, author of a book called Japan's Aging Peace, Pacifism and Militarism in the 21st Century. Coming up, cacti and crooks.

0: The man I live with loves spiky plants that hardly ever flower and seem to need a great deal of time-consuming care. Among them are dozens of cacti that all look the same to me, hostile, but because I trust him in everything, I trust they can be loved. So loved, in fact, that smuggling and land clearing now threaten the survival of hundreds of species of cacti. There are laws and treaties banning smuggling, but trying to enforce those has made the illegal trade bigger than ever. So along come ethical poachers who call themselves vigilante conservationists. Luckily, I've got someone here who can explain what this means, because ethical law-breaking doesn't make much sense to me. So, Charlie McCann, welcome to Late Night Live.
1: Thank you so much, David, for having me. It's great to be here.
0: Charlie is a feature writer for The Economist's magazine of long-form storytelling, 1843. She joins me from the UK. Now, Charlie, what is a vigilante conservationist?
1: This is somebody who believes that there are certain circumstances in which the poaching of succulents may be appropriate. So, for instance, if one is on a trekking through the desert and comes across, a population of plants which are under threat, one could harvest one of those plants or take a cutting or take some seeds and take them home with you and propagate them at home and sell them to consumers. And the argument for doing that would be to ease the pressure on the wild population of these plants by selling them commercially.
0: But what's the difference between that and any other criminal smuggler?
1: Well, that's a good question, David. And I think the proponents of this approach to conservation would say, look, the real bad guys are, they are a risk of wiping out entire species with their, rapacious approach to this thing. There are instances of entire species of succulents being wiped out from over harvesting. What these people are doing is taking just, a cutting. They're taking a few seeds, which doesn't harm the plant, and they're taking this material home, and thereby they would argue saving the species from extinction.
0: We'll get into more detail on this in a moment. But Charlie, from your article in 1843, I was astonished by the size of the market for succulents. Now, we're talking about more than cacti here, but the size of the market each year is huge.
1: That's right. Yeah, one market report estimates that it was worth $6 billion a couple of years ago, and it's projected to grow and grow. They have always been popular, but there's been a boom in popularity over the last decade or so. They're easy to care for. They're very photogenic. They come in all these different, wild, different colors and shapes. They have this kind of beautiful tactility to them. And so they look good on social media. And when the pandemic happened, people were stuck at home. They wanted to do something with their hands. And succulents, for many people, were the answer.
0: Charlie, beautifully tactile. They're covered in spikes.
1: Some are, like cacti are for sure. The cacti are a type of succulent, and there are many different kinds of succulents. So yes, be careful around cacti for sure. But then other types of succulents have these, they don't have the spines, and they have these marvelously fleshy leaves that just beg to be touched. I always want to touch them. So that's part of the appeal of these plants. It's just the enormous range within them.
0: And the flowers, when they come, are spectacular.
1: That is true. And that's people who are into cacti often talk about the flowers, because you have the sort of almost kind of masculine bristliness of the spines, this kind of armor that they have. And then, maybe once a year, once every 2 years for just a few days, they erupt in the most astonishing flowers. And that contrast is just so astonishing.
0: I can't tell you the happiness in my household once every 2 or 3 years when one of these flowers pops out. They last, some of them, only for about 4 hours, and then they die off
1: right again.
0: Yes.
1: Right.
0: Extraordinary. Now. But I don't want to inflict my troubles on you or indeed the listeners to Late Night Live. But you decided to join one of these vigilante conversationalists.
1: It's a bit of a mouthful.
0: Vigilante conservationists and drive undercover into Mexico. What happened?
1: We were on the hunt for a particularly fine example of a kind of agave. So with regular agaves, the leaves are edged with these spines. And on this particular specimen, the spines had fused, kind of creating this sort of ragged fringe, which, you know, it looked as if it had been dipped in sort of purple and pink paint. And the crew that I were with were totally smitten by this plant. They'd seen it once before and they wanted to find it again. And so I went on this kind of expedition with them into Mexico from Southern California. And we found the plant. They took what's known as an offset, which is a sort of a baby plant, basically. And they didn't have, you know, the necessary permits to do any of this. But they said it was, you know, the right thing to do in their view, because the plant was likely going to be destroyed, whether because of, you know, farmers clearing the land or because, you know, unscrupulous poachers might take it. One of the guys I was with told me that this plant's picture was all over the internet. It was a big deal. People were so into this plant and poachers were likely to come for it.
0: The picture of that particular plant was all over the internet.
1: Yeah, that particular plant, because of what they described as this mutation that meant that its spines looked super cool, basically.
0: So they were protecting the plant by taking a bit of it.
1: Precisely.
0: Right. On ABC Radio National, this is Late Night Live. I'm David Marr, and I'm talking to Charlie McCann about the cactus trade. So now, you were keeping your eye out at all times, I suppose, for police, troopers, any other kind of law-abiding authority. And you got away with this completely. No trouble smuggling it back into California?
1: Yeah, that's right. As we crossed the border, the agents, you know, took a look at what we had in the back, but it was a kind of cursory examination. And so they sent us on our way, and yeah, we got away with it.
0: Tell me, where had you hidden the sample of this plant? Now, come on, this
1: that
0: is Australia.
1: Telling, David.
0: No, I can't possibly say.
1: But you know, we didn't. It's not like we hid it like within the cushions of the car and the tire or the undercarriage, or whatever. It was just in our bags.
0: Right, right. And so these, I keep calling them samples. That's not the right word, is it? It's cuttings or.
1: Cuttings.
0: So these cuttings were then taken back to somewhere and grown and sold.
1: Yes, ultimately that is the plan. I mean, it takes a

0: long time to propagate agaves, and so they will ultimately be sold. And again, like that is the hope is that by selling these plants, it will deter people from going into Mexico itself and harvesting the entire plant itself.
1: Yeah, by supplying the market in this way.
0: Mm-hmm. Exactly.
1: Now, you also write that there are all sorts of attempts by sort of garden clubs and garden organizations to crack down on exactly this, not just smuggling, but gathering in the wild at all. Now, what's this about? That seems to be quite extreme.
0: Yeah, there is a big push on the part of succulent clubs in the US and in Europe as well. They recognize that there is this real crisis afflicting the plants that they love so much. The overcollection plays a big role in that crisis. And part of the problem, David, is that there is this real appreciation within the succulent community for the aesthetic of wild grown plants. They like plants that grow in the wild look quite different from those grown in cultivation. They're just exposed to the harshness of the environment they grow in, right? And so they often look kind of quite like weathered, wizened, shriveled. They have much more exotic colors kind of coursing through the leaves, red, orange, purple. They look radically different. And because these plants are harder to get a hold of than the ones in cultivation, they're that much more exclusive, that much more rare, and for that reason, much more prized. And so that incentivizes people to just go, pick them up from the wild and take them home. And the clubs are now encouraging their members, instead of doing that, what you should do is just grow them from seed. But it's a big shift within the community and very controversial.
1: Wouldn't another approach be for organized, careful harvesting of succulents in the wild, not by individual troops like you went with those three guys who sound fantastic, but do it officially, do it carefully, and conserve the stock?
0: Yeah, I mean, I think that's a great idea. The problem is that the countries that these plants naturally occur in, they have conservation programs, but they're often just not resourced enough to be able to engage in those sorts of approaches.
1: Yeah.
0: And they're up against organized crime. I mean, Mexican cartels are widely thought to be involved in the illegal succulent trade.
1: As well as drugs.
0: They've diversified. And so that's who they're up against. And it's really not a fair contest.
1: Have there been any attempts by the Mexican government to actually crack down on both the harvesting and the smuggling?
0: Not that I'm aware of. It's one of those things where the laws that they have regulating the trade in these plants are incredibly harsh. I mean, it is so difficult to get a permit to export many different species of succulent that they have an effect. Oh, sorry, I should say it is so difficult to get a permit to export any cacti from Mexico that they have effectively banned the export of these plants. But there's a lot of crime in Mexico, only so many resources to go around, and so Mexican law enforcement really has its focus on other priorities.
1: Indeed.
0: The thing that really intrigued me about this story, I suppose, is I was curious about how could you justify poaching in the name of conservation?
1: Yes.
0: And I've kind of The hobby attracts real obsessives, and I was curious about how they rationalized this kind of behavior to themselves. Were they doing it for the reasons they said they were? Sometimes they are, and sometimes they're not. And so the thing is, as one academic put it to me, people love these plants to death. And I was just curious about the mindset of the people who are participating in this, you know, who are so driven by their passion for these plants, but the kind of sort of collective impact of this is that, you know, that it's really putting the future of these plants in jeopardy.
1: Can you see what it is in these people that gives them this passion? And I ask you this question, Charlie, because it might help.
0: Yeah, it's a good question. I mean, there are the plants themselves, right, which do have these incredibly, this sort of strange, surreal appeal for, you know, many people in the States, you know, have very little sort of exposure to these plants. They just are so alien. And so there is that kind of draw from the plants themselves. But I think they also attract a certain type of person. You know, some of the people I spoke with, one of the guys I went on the expedition with, you know, he was a collector, you know, he liked to collect things. And so before it was cacti and succulents, it was records. He had thousands of records. Before that, when he was a kid, it was little cars.
1: Yes.
0: You know, it attracts people who like to, or are interested in taxonomy, and are kind of completists. You know, they want to catch them all, the famous sort of Pokemon phrase, right?
1: They want one of everything.
0: Exactly. Yeah.
1: Yeah. No, that rings a bell. That rings a bell. Charlie, thanks again for joining us on the show. I've been talking to Charlie McCann, who is a feature writer at 1843, The Economist's magazine of long-form storytelling. And her piece was called My Road Trip with the Do-Gooding Cactus Smugglers, Can Poaching Ever Be Ethical? And that's the show. On our next, 30 years ago, the Northern Territory became the first state in the world to offer medical assistance to those wanting to die. The legislation lasted long enough to inspire the film Last Cab to Darwin, but it was shot down swiftly by the Howard government. We talk to its author, the former Chief Minister of the Northern Territory, Marshall Perrin.

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1: Hi, Melissa Clark here, filling in for Sally Sara. 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And on Changing Australia, Margaret Leggett has been a driving force for families affected by schizophrenia, working to change public perception of the condition. She'll be my guest after 8.
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2: Americans are preparing for a festival of red, white and blue. The 250th anniversary of their Declaration of Independence is drawing near. But what's not likely to be mentioned among the celebration is that the conflict wasn't just a revolution. It was actually America's first civil war. And those Americans who called themselves loyalists and supported the Crown were by no means the minority when the war began in 1776. Find out more by joining me, Anthony Fennell, on Rear Vision. That's coming up shortly.

0: Hello, this is ABC News with David Rollins. The UN Trade and Development Agency has warned that while the reopening of the Strait of Hormuz will bring immediate relief to energy markets, vulnerable economies remain at risk from prolonged increases in food and fuel costs. In a new report, the UN says food and transport systems are likely to take longer than energy markets to recover, as disrupted supply chains need more time to reset. The Strait, which normally carries about one-fifth of global oil and gas supplies, was effectively paralysed during the conflict triggered by joint US-Israeli strikes on Iran in late February. Interpol has joined the search for a Western Australian man believed to be missing in Mexico, issuing a yellow notice for Jesse Bruziza. The 35-year-old's family says he's not been heard from since June the 3rd, with his last known location, the holiday town of Cancun. The Department of Foreign Affairs and Trade says it's providing consular assistance to the family of an Australian reported missing in Mexico. A forensic investigation into the death of a 17-year-old Thai girl, who local police allege was murdered by an Australian man, could take weeks to complete. Kaysen Ho has the story.
1: Thai police allege 45-year-old Australian Simon Carmen murdered teenager Tunchanok Donhum Lar and stuffed her body in a suitcase after picking her up in the city of Pattaya. CCTV shows Mr. Carmen entering his condominium with the girl in the early hours of last Thursday morning. Miss Donhum Lar was never seen leaving. Police later found her body in a suitcase about a 10-minute drive away from the building. Mr. Carmen has denied the charges of murder, concealing a body and taking a minor for sexual purposes. The ABC understands he will face a Thai court after police complete their forensic investigation.
0: Five cases of H5 bird flu have now been detected in migratory birds on Australia's southern coastline after a suspected case in Western Australia was confirmed. Nick Perpich has more.
2: The latest confirmed case was one of five deceased petrels found at Roses Beach near Esperance. Four returned negative results, but one case has now been confirmed. It brings the total of infected migratory birds found in WA to four, as well as one in South Australia. Chief Veterinary Officer Beth Cookson says the risk remains very low.
3: Part of our surveillance approach will be to monitor whether that changes and whether the advice to people in different areas needs to adapt over time.
2: Testing on a sick migratory seabird in Victoria returned a negative result for H5 bird flu.
0: Hundreds of jobs at the Whyalla Steelworks in South Australia are at risk ahead of an anticipated permanent closure of the plant's blast furnace. Olivia Mason has the details.
4: Workers are preparing one last crack to restart the furnace within the next fortnight. It's been offline since April. Built in the 1960s, it hasn't been substantially upgraded since 2004. The state government, unions and Whyalla Steelworks Administrator Korda Mentha are all preparing for a scenario where it permanently shuts before the steelworks transitions to an electric arc furnace. The ABC understands a permanent furnace closure could lead to hundreds of job losses. The government says it's preparing to support workers to transfer to other opportunities.
0: Police are searching for a suspected bomber after three people were wounded by an explosion in Monaco, where French and Ukrainian media say there was an attack on a Ukrainian-born oligarch. A manhunt is underway in Monaco and neighbouring France after the explosive device went off. Monaco is surrounded by the sea on one side and France on the other, and there are no border checks between the two countries. Monaco's Minister of State, Christophe Merman, says the suspect is believed to have fled to France.
5: An explosive device near the entrance of the building, either on the stairs or right in the entrance hall, has seriously injured three people living in this building. They were apparently coming back home.
0: NASA is preparing to attempt a daring mission to save one of its telescopes. The Neil Gehrels Swift Observatory has contributed to thousands of publications about phenomena, including burping black holes and exploding stars. However, it's sinking back to Earth, and scientists say it's vital it's pushed back into orbit. Astrophysicist Dr. Sarah Webb says the telescope has been up in space since 2004 and is being affected by atmospheric drag.
6: We've had a really active past couple of years with some solar flares impacting our atmosphere, meaning that the drag on these satellites has increased. Now, this particular observatory can no longer boost itself up to a higher orbit, and so with increased drag means that it is slowly falling back to the Earth.

0: here's a take on history that I'm sure most of us are familiar with. In 1775, the people of what we now know as the United States, then a series of 13 British colonies, finally rose up against colonial rule after years of imperial injustice. The American Revolution was underway. And American sovereignty was finally secured in 1783 with the signing of the Treaty of Paris. To the victor, the spoils, as they say, and the chance to write history the way you want it to be read. Hello, Anthony Fennell here. Welcome to Rear Vision on ABC Radio National. This year, on the 4th of July, Americans will mark the 250th anniversary of the United States Declaration of Independence. But how many US citizens understand that the official version of their nation's birth is just that, an official version? Not necessarily wrong, but massaged, distorted, and propagandized, as all such nationalistic stories are, to suit a clean, uncomplicated, heroic version of history. Today on Rear Vision, we'll explore the complexities of that conflict. That it was by no means a foregone conclusion that the rebels were in fact a minority of the American population at the time the conflict began, and that what the US now calls its War of Independence was also a civil war. Let's start first with Rebecca Brannon, a professor of history at James Madison University.
1: I like to say that the American Revolution was a minority project. It was a really successful minority project, but the Patriots were a minority and they knew it. And they were really worried and they wrote and thought about how do we keep our support together and try to alienate some and cement others to our cause and at least make people who are wavering loyalists quiet and passive and obedient instead of armed against us. The Patriots are well aware that they are a minority trying to fight a revolution that only has so much buy-in.
0: The fact that the war was a civil war, as well as being a revolutionary war, how important is it to remember that?
1: I think it's really important because it tells us a different story of the revolution. If you strip the loyalist and the Civil War aspect out, you get this sort of clean, sanitized, almost aseptic revolution. And scholars are always like, well, why wasn't it like the French Revolution? Exciting, terrifying. Well, the answer is it could be exciting and terrifying because there were people who opposed it and they were willing to fight to oppose it. And when we leave them in the story, we realize that the revolution was contested. Everybody didn't agree. In fact, not even all the Patriots agreed on what they were doing. And then there's an entire group of people who don't agree with them.
2: You know, scholars talk about there being the myth of unanimity, the myth that everyone back then was a patriot who lived in the colonies and who was white. That's flat out wrong, I'm here to tell you. We know that the 2 million or so white colonists in the 13 rebel colonies were divided three ways. There were patriots who wanted to separate. There were loyalists who definitely did not want to separate. And there were neutrals caught in the middle.
0: Professor Richard Bell from the University of Maryland.
2: And early in the American Revolutionary War, patriots were represented less than half of that group. So not being a patriot was the default position early on.
0: So how many colonists remained loyal to the crown at the outbreak of the hostilities?
2: At the outbreak of hostilities, our best estimates are that about 20% of white colonists were vocal loyalists, and about 40% of white colonists were neutrals or undecided. We'd call them swing voters today or something like that. People who'd either not made up their minds or were trying to keep their head down and stay out of it. So if you add up the percentage of loyalists, 20%, with the percentage of neutrals, 40%, you can see that about 60% had not embraced the patriot cause by July 1776. That, of course, would change.
0: And it's right, isn't it, that whole cities, like New York City, remained loyal to Britain?
2: It's certainly true. There was a lot of regional variation. So when we think of Boston, Massachusetts, we think of a patriot stronghold, where it was

0: It's very hard to be a loyalist. If we think of New York, which was home to the British occupying army for much of the war, it was a massive loyalist stronghold for perhaps obvious reasons. There's redcoat soldiers on every block. And so to be a patriot in occupied New York was a very difficult proposition. And there were other cities like Philadelphia, which changed hands, sometimes occupied by the British army, sometimes occupied by the Patriot Army. And so being on the wrong side of the divide when one army came to town or another could be a very perilous situation.
1: The motivations on both sides, the motivations of loyalists and also of what are called the Patriots, or would have been referred to by the loyalists as rebels, on both sides, they were quite mixed motivations, weren't they? Could I get you to talk
2: Absolutely.
1: To that?
2: Absolutely. Mixed motivations, I think, is a good way to put it, but messy set of motivations works too. There are people in both camps who are what we would consider strongly ideological. So in other words, there are patriots who are most invested in an ideological defense, like you would find in Thomas Paine's Common Sense, of an attack on monarchy, a defense of the consent of the governed, a defense of what we would call democracy. There are people in the loyalist cause who are ideological in the sense of they believe that they are part of a constitutional order and a constitutional empire, and that the United States is better off in a constitutional order and a constitutional empire. They essentially think the patriots have lost their minds fighting a war over tax policy. Like, why on earth would you, like, the terrible disproportionate response. Then there's a lot of people who are allied with their friends and neighbors, because there's a story of political polarization in the years before the fighting starts. Like we see a lot of political polarization in the world today, when we go back as historians, we see it at work in the years before the American Revolution, as people are sort of self-sorting into business relationships with more like-minded people, and they become more eager to support each other's businesses and to socialize with each other. But of course, what they're doing is self-sorting into groups that might not be ideological at their heart, but that people find, well, we all seem to agree on whatever. And the patriots and the loyalists are essentially doing polarized self-sorting in the years before the war. I would also add, there's a huge group of people who get tarred as loyalists at times, but what they really are, they call them the disaffected sometimes. They're the people who would just like to stay in the middle and out of it, please. And they're very frustrated that both sides attempt to drag them into a war they want no part of, because they aren't so interested in sticking their necks out for anything. And that's actually probably the majority of the population.
1: So there are continuities between the rebellious America of the 1770s and the United States of today. As we've just heard, the American Revolution, let's call it the first US Civil War, was born of growing political division and enmity. Politics back then were polarized, just as they are today. And racism and racial tensions were also prominent.
0: Some of the most exciting scholarship of the last 20 years has been about the role of black people and indigenous people in the American Revolutionary War. We know that African descended people who were enslaved at the start of the war used the outbreak of civil war within the British Empire to liberate themselves, to flock to freedom in any direction, especially to join the British Army in the hopes of eliciting promises of lifelong freedom when Britain wins the war. Britain did not fight the war to free the slaves. There were two British commanders who offered promises of lifelong freedom, but only to enslaved men whose enslavers were patriots, not to anyone whose enslaver was a loyalist, for instance. So the racial politics of this are pretty interesting. We can say that about 25,000 black people, men, women, and children, tried to get to British lines, and that by the end of the war, the British Army had evacuated somewhere between 3,000 and 6,000 of them to other parts of the British Empire where they would be legally free. That's an important story. But we should also say that British Canada and other places they ended up may have been places where they lived free lives, but not where they lived lives beyond racism. You know, white supremacist attitudes were prevalent across the British Empire. So in that sense, nowhere was really safe. Indigenous people often took the British side in the war as well, often to try to hold back the tide of white settlers.

0: settlers, many of them patriots, pushing on to native land in the West, the indigenous folks also backed the wrong horse in that sense, because Britain lost, Britain leaves, and indigenous people who'd been allied with King George now find themselves prey to patriot violence in the war's aftermath. But both these groups, black folk and indigenous folk, they're not spectators in America's revolution. They're essential stakeholders. British government had offered at least lip service and sometimes practical assistance in stopping the spread of Western settlement in the colonial era. With Britain gone, natives can only rely on themselves and each other to do that, and they certainly coordinate to try to push back Western settlement. But the sheer numbers of white settlers trying to push west and the growing power of the U.S. military after 1790 makes that an uphill battle. So I would say, in summary, the American Revolution marks a dark and dangerous turning point for indigenous sovereignty in North America. It stirs famine, spurs a massive refugee crisis, and dramatically accelerates the pace of white settlement into the West.
1: The substantive end of hostilities came when British General Lord Charles Cornwallis surrendered after being defeated by a joint French-American force at the Battle of Yorktown in Virginia.
0: It's a remarkable thing that a movement which had less than 50% support in its first year was ultimately able to achieve its military objectives. I think there's a few different reasons for that. Number one is their military, the George Washington's Continental Army, stuck to it, and they did not get cornered or forced to capitulate in the war's fraught early years when they were badly outnumbered. I'd also point to the extraordinary efforts by patriot leaders led by Ben Franklin to bring in powerful foreign allies who brought their own navies and their own soldiers and their own ships and their supplies. I'm thinking here of France and Spain. And I also think that the longer the war went on, the greater the cumulative cost for Britain in blood and treasure. And eventually, that cumulative cost became too much for Britain to soldier on, much beyond the Battle of Yorktown in 1781. So it's a combination of factors that produced that extraordinary result.
1: And speaking of armies, we often see it as a battle between the Redcoats and the rebels, but there were Loyalist regiments formed as well, weren't there?
0: There were absolutely Loyalist regiments formed to supplement the British Army. The best numbers we have suggest there were 19,000 American Loyalists who took up arms and fought in the war in Loyalist units. Now, they had only checkered success, and there were higher hopes that many more men would volunteer for such units and the numbers would be way higher. But recent work suggests those 19,000 Loyalist soldiers did quite a lot of damage against patriots in battle and patriot civilians as well, especially in the southern campaigns when the British Army provided overwhelming force and the Loyalists could go out on related guerrilla raids and inflict maximum terror and maximum damage.
1: And how were those regiments, how were they seen by the regular British Army?
0: The regular British Army was in two minds about those Loyalist regiments. On the one hand, they thought they were incompetent, ill-trained part-timers, you know, fair-weather soldiers, weekenders, etc. On the other hand, they wanted more of them as well. The British Army needed the extra manpower multiplier that Loyalist units could, in theory, provide, because the British Army is trying to put down an insurgency. And as we know from modern, you know, foreign policy crises in our era, counterinsurgency strategy requires overwhelming numbers to make a difference. And even then, it's prone to failure.
1: Despite the British capitulation at Yorktown, skirmishing between Loyalist Americans and Patriot Americans continued for years.
2: You do have communities, particularly in the South and on the western frontiers of the South, where all of the fighting essentially is being conducted by partisan gangs on one side or the other. It's neither the Continental Army of George Washington nor the British Army doing the fighting. It's actually Patriot militias and Loyalist militias going at it.
1: Maya Jasanov, a professor of history at Harvard.
2: And I think it's hard for me to understand the motivations of a lot of people who are intensely violent with one another, but I think you can imagine that by that point in particular, there's been several years of brutalization on the frontiers especially, and there's people who are out for vengeance, and there's

0: people who are out for gaining property if they can, or eliminating the threat of their perceived enemy. So I think there's a lot of that. I think on the loyalist side, though, in particular, there's a real resistance time and again throughout the war to accepting that the British are not doing very well in the first instance and to having lost in the second instance. And there are definitely loyalist-oriented fighters who are very interested in making sure that the war goes on and making sure, too, that the peace treaty concessions are not so bad if they're going to be negotiated. I mean, there are a lot of reasons why you see diehards continuing struggles even after the statesmen have decided that a truce has to be called.
1: And even at the macro level, tensions between the United States and Great Britain simmered and sporadically erupted for decades, culminating in the War of 1812, when British troops invaded the United States, captured the city of Washington, and set fire to several public buildings, including the Capitol Building and the White House.
2: It's always fun to teach that, by the way, because when it's taught, even in the United States, the narrative is, and then in 1781, there was a big battle at Yorktown, and the United States won. And sometimes we include the French, and sometimes we don't. And nothing is mentioned about the fact there's no peace treaty till 1783, that, as you point out, skirmishing continues. And in fact, most people thought that if there were a peace treaty, it would simply be whatever the lines of control were at the time. And so they are still jostling because the Americans had lost every major port. And if they signed a peace treaty with no major ports, what was possibly going to happen to the United States, right? What good is that? And so fighting continues. Then the United States enters this really unsettled period of, we settled the question of home rule. We have home rule now. But now we have to decide, as one famous historian said, who rules at home? And there was a lot of jockeying among different elites and different visions of the American Revolution, including all these ordinary men who were told that if they were soldiers in the Revolution, and they were fighting for the dignity of every man, and they were fighting for true equality. And they come back and discover that a lot of elites weren't so sure they wanted to leave a hierarchical, deferential world that gave them hierarchy and deference. And, you know, what do you mean these ordinary soldiers think they're the equal of us? They're lower than us in the class world. And there's a lot of political infighting in the early republic and a lot of uncertainty about, okay, so we said we were going to have this independent country with this democratic government. What in the world does that actually mean in practice? And they have to keep working it out. And then one more thing, we don't like to talk about the War of 1812 because we did so badly as Americans. But one fascinating thing about that is there's actually an entire group of settlers in Canada called the Late Loyalists. And they come to Canada after the end of the war and through the end of the War of 1812. And they come to these Canadian provinces not out of any ideological interest in constitutional empire. They come because they think they're good land grants, and this is their ticket to the middle class. They come to be known as the Late Loyalists in Canada, like they were late and they wandered in. But it just shows you how much of this is really about middle class, white belonging and economic mobility for so many people.
1: And you're listening to Rear Vision, an ABC Radio National production, looking critically in this episode at the official version of the birth of the United States ahead of July 4, when Americans will mark and celebrate the 250th anniversary of their Declaration of Independence. I'm Anthony Fennell. The bitterness of the Revolutionary War left communities and families divided. Rebecca Brannan from James Madison University says attempts at reconciliation and reintegration differed markedly from state to state. She's done a lot of research focusing specifically on South Carolina because she says that was one of the areas where the Civil War was most brutal and bloody, and because it involved civilian militias on both sides who acted more like guerrilla fighters rather than regular soldiers.
2: South Carolina is a place where they are initially very hostile to loyalists, and they run a lot of loyalists out of town and then start keeping a record of everybody they ran out of certain areas. And the legislature draws up a list of more famous, richer, better-known loyalists and says, we're taking all your property.

0: and your citizenship. And if you ever show your face here, we'll kill you. And yet, 2 years later, most of those loyalists who ended up on the official legislative list are able to petition and get most of their property back and are able to live in not only the United States, but in the same communities they'd come from before the war. And I was very curious how they managed to pull this off. And one clue was when they petition, it really doesn't matter what they say. What matters is how many people are from their community are willing to sign. And this is an era in which signing your name to something carries real weight, and people had gotten in trouble for it in the revolution. So if 50-some of your community members are willing to sign and say, he seems like he's a good guy now, and we're happy to live with him, and we think that he can really be reintegrated, and what they're not saying, but what's assumed is, and we're not going to try to kill him in the middle of the night, and there's going to be no ongoing war. The legislature essentially takes out a rubber stamp and says, that's fine, okay. If 50-some people from his community vouch for him, we'll give most of his property back. Even though they're dreaming for 2 years of all the things they could do with the money they seized from these loyalists, because like all legislators, they think of this as their get-out-of-jail-free slush fund.
1: So did some of those loyalists who were reintegrated, did they prosper? Or were they always still seen with a certain suspicion?
0: Some of them prosper a great deal. And one of the things I found when I looked nationally is they have all of these short-term encumbrances, such as maybe they can't vote legally for a few years. They all get the vote back by 1790. Maybe they can't get credit from the state, and then that disappears. They are largely reintegrated, and while people seem to always know, their children and grandchildren go on to live lives in the exact same economic sphere and the exact same social networks they would have had if their parents had never been identified as loyalists. It's really quite remarkable.
1: The American Rebellion, what came to be known as America's War of Independence, had a massive impact on both the British Empire and the world order. After all, to secure their victory, the Patriots had united with Britain's traditional rivals and enemies, France and Spain, against what many Americans at the time still considered their mother country. And in the newly created United States, while there was celebration in some quarters, there was grief and dispossession in others and a need to rebuild institutions and order. So, given the enormity of what happened, why were the Loyalists and their struggle largely forgotten by history?
2: One of the key challenges facing the United States at its inception, and really any country, I think, after a big revolution or independence movement, is defining its own national identity. So you have a situation for at least 50 years or so after the founding, when there's, I would say, just so much energy being placed in creating a new set of values that there's not a lot of room left over for figuring out the complexities of the moment from which we started. You do start to see people digging up the loyalist past in the middle of the 19th century, and then a little bit in the period of the Civil War. And it's quite interesting that the first big compendium, really, of Loyalist biographies is published by a New England sort of antiquarian in the era of the Civil War. There's a reissue of it, and he makes very clear the point that the Revolution itself was something of a Civil War. And his goal with his writing at the time that he's recasting it for audiences in the 1860s is to say, hey, you know, brothers took up arms against each other then and got over it, and maybe we can do the same now. So I think there has been a way that this story has been sort of revived here and there over time in American history, but it's been so secondary to the big project of building American national identity that I think it's really only since the 1970s that we've seen any kind of concerted attention being paid to rewriting this history.
1: As mentioned at the beginning of this show, July 4, the 4th of July, will mark the 250th anniversary of the signing of the US Declaration of Independence. Like all such anniversaries, there'll be lofty speeches and an endless retelling of the nation's official history. But how much room will there be for the sort of critical assessment we've heard from our guest today?

0: Maya Jasanoff again.
1: I think it's really hard to think about the 250th anniversary in America right now without thinking about the specter of our current president, who has done his best, along with many others in his administration and beyond it, to eliminate any sense of complexity about anything in American history, and in particular, to eliminate all of the multiple strands of American history that we've seen so, I think, constructively and richly woven into the story of this country, beginning with the Revolution, if not before, over the last 50 years. You know, the story of the Black Loyalists, the story of the many Indian nations that were caught up in this conflict, the different social statuses who were involved in the war, the perspectives of women. All of these things have enormously diversified and enriched the history as we know it of that time, and have given us a much better understanding of, I think, the promise as well as the limitations of the values from that time. We have a way better history available to us as scholars now of the American Revolution than we did even 50 years ago. And yet it's all that that is being, as I say, I think, you know, very much flattened out by official narratives right now. So it's hard for me to answer what the quote unquote interest is in a national sense, because I think it's so occluded by very concerted effort to rewrite history in a particular way that's just being brought in over the last year and a half. I mean, one interesting thing, too, is that there are many entities across this country, including, you know, national museums and national parks, that have been planning for several years various things around the 250th anniversary. And a lot of those things, of course, have suffered from the funding being pulled on them. You know, we had the potential for one way of looking at the revolution that, at the very least, would have involved a lot of different sites and a lot of different people and a lot of different points of view, that is now just completely minimized and eviscerated as a result of budget cuts, if nothing else. I think people are too ready to need history to be a referendum on what they are right now. And as I've said, I actually think that taking on board all the complexity of the American Revolution does a lot more for us in the present than not. And this stuff comes up all the time, but I think it's because people are extremely resistant to the idea that things can be anything but a one-dimensional story. And I think it tends to be certain kinds of people who are very resistant to that. And I think it's, unfortunately, one of the great casualties is that when they're in power, they're able to completely reshape the priorities as evinced in school curricula and so on, and just make sure that no one ever gets that kind of complexity again. So anyway, good luck to you in Australia for your 1788 250th.
0: The Revolutionary War, that was also actually a civil war, and the need for historical researchers to be questioning and to acknowledge new findings, however uncomfortable or inconvenient. We heard today from historians Maya Jasanoff, Rebecca Brannan and Richard Bell. Rear Vision is an ABC Radio National production. I'm Anthony Fennell. Until next time, cheers.

0: Jenny Shipley believed someone was out to hurt her.
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7: 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Hello, I'm Lisa Leong. Welcome to This Working Life on ABC Radio National, helping to make your work life better. You may have heard of greenwashing. Now experts are worried about well-being washing, where a company says it cares about the health and well-being of its people, but not if it's seemingly

0: The lesser proportion, however, which felt that they were compliant with regards to their psychosocial obligations in the context of work health safety, and a smaller proportion of managers who actually felt confident in their ability to address psychosocial risk within the workplace. So we looked at it referring to it more as a compliance and confidence gap, in the sense that businesses felt as if they were doing all the right things to comply with their obligations from a work health safety perspective. But when we then broke that down and spoke to line managers and leaders within an organization, there was this lack of confidence and awareness around their ability to effectively address their psychosocial obligations.
1: So what's the implication of this?
0: What this gap is telling us, and what has really come out through the survey, is that organizations are really well prepared, considered, organized when it comes to physical risk within a workplace, but their confidence in their systems is lagging when it comes to psychosocial risk. Now, not only did we find that there was a gap between leaders who thought that their organization was compliant and the confidence of managers to implement solutions, but quite concerningly, the survey also identified that over 30% of businesses were dealing with psychosocial risk on an ad hoc basis and didn't have established systems or processes to really proactively identify and manage that risk within the workplace, which is a concern.
1: What is wellness washing in your view then, Wes?
0: Yeah, it's an interesting one. Wellness washing is one of these new terms which effectively refer to a number of initiatives, which you said in your intro, which are great, shouldn't be discounted. They add value to an organization and increase and improve a business's employer value proposition. But really, those types of initiatives can't be a substitute for effective work health safety management.
1: And so what's your message to employers as a result of your survey?
0: Well, from a psychosocial perspective, there's a lag, if I'm completely honest. There is a lag in both, I think, one, the capability and confidence of managers to address and, I guess, manage proactively psychosocial risk within an organization. And there's a lack of substance in the context of the systems around that capability. So I think the real message born out of the survey is, one, we need to build capability within management to enable them to more effectively deal with psychosocial risk in a workplace. And two, organizations must, and it's a must in order to comply with a statutory duty, have detailed systems and processes in place to identify the risk and then to mitigate that risk to the extent that's practicable.
1: Wes O'Donnell from workforce compliance company Citation Group Australia. And if you want to know more about those psychosocial safety issues, you can listen to an episode we did at the end of 2025. It's called Restructure and Redundancy with Psychosocial Safety. You can find that on our website or the ABC Listen app. So what do you do if you're tumbling around in the washing machine of wellness? Dr. Michelle McQuaid is an author, researcher and honorary fellow at Melbourne University Centre for Wellbeing Science. G'day, Michelle.
2: G'day, Lisa.
1: Michelle, what is wellbeing at work?
2: Really, wellbeing at work is feeling safe enough that whatever's happening in our day as we go about trying to get the job done with each other, we can enjoy the things that are working well, savour those, build those capabilities up, and we can talk openly and honestly with each other about the things that aren't working so well, so that we're not holding on unnecessarily to stress that leads to risks like burnout.
1: And I think the term, it feels like people are minimising it. It feels like people might be thinking it's a nice to have, maybe an add-on. What are your reflections on this?
2: Yeah, so over the last 15 years, the science of well-being has tried to define it as this capability to feel good. I think that's a lot of us associate the well-being with, hey, it feels good, I'm happy, I'm satisfied, things are going well, but also functioning effectively. Can I learn and grow and figure out the hard things? And that definition, I think, holds well for well-being. What Wes was talking to in the research, though, are these additional responsibilities that workplaces have had clarified over the last few years for psychosocial safety, which is really diving in more to the emotional and social experiences we're having at work. And this is where, again, that feeling safe enough that whatever's happening at work, we can savour and enjoy the good things, the connections, the learning and growth that we're loving. But when things get hard, we can talk openly and honestly and quickly about that stuff, so it's not creating

0: creating these psychosocial risks that put us in that category of burnout if they're left unaddressed.
1: What is the relationship between psychosocial safety at work and well-being at work then?
0: Yeah, this is where I think it gets confusing for many leaders and for many workers as well. Well-being is more the proactive piece. It's that, are we doing things to help promote well-being? Are we having free lunch Fridays so that we can socially come together and connect and have more informal relationships, not just formal ones for each other? Psychosocial safety is more the protective part of well-being. Are we not making the demands of your job so unreasonable that you're working all hours, you're forgoing sleep, you're holding a lot of anxiety? Are we dealing with social issues in our teams as they're coming up, so we're not just letting that stuff fester away in the background, adding to our stress each day?
1: And so is psychosocial safety at work, is that ground level stuff? And actually, when you're talking about well-being at work, it sounds like advanced level.
0: Yeah, look, the two are intertwined. I think separating can get a bit hard. You really struggle to have one without the other. But what the law is saying in the psychosocial requirements now for workplaces is, you know what, there is a minimum requirement here, a hygiene factor for mental health of our people, and you can't keep treating them in those ways that were causing so many people to burn out. And then, yes, if you want people who are engaged and productive, you want that value proposition to attract great people to your workplace, then you want to be promoting well-being as well.
1: What is wellness washing then?
0: It's the right intention but poor execution. It's this kind of, we want to do something to support and care for our people, so we'll put in the Pilates class or the meditation app, and we've kind of ticked that box, right? Now they should all be good. But we're not thinking about, do people have role clarity in their jobs? Do they have reasonable workloads? Do they have the supervisor support they need to get things done? Do they have good physical spaces that aren't stressing them out and adding to their workload? So you can have all the Pilates classes in the world, but if I send you back into a work environment that's actually going to undermine any well-being impact that Pilates class had, then I'm in that risk of wellness washing rather than actually doing the work that needs to be done.
1: How can you tell if you've been laundered?
0: I think you know, because it feels like a tick-the-box exercise. You hear your company saying they prioritise your well-being. It looks like perhaps they're doing some things that would support that. But you know, day-to-day in your job, you're actually feeling that impact on your mental health that really doesn't feel like it's supporting you to feel good and function effectively.
1: What can you do as a worker if that's the case?
0: Yeah, so a couple of things. I think it helps to be conscious of it, to say, hey, my organisation have the right intention here. They're saying they value our well-being, but you know what? It's not really being realised on the ground. I appreciate the Pilates class, the meditation app, the free lunch Friday, but I also want a job that I can actually feel good and do well with. So being aware of it, I think, is our first step. The second step then is, how do we talk about this stuff with each other? We work with employment lawyers and researchers all over the world, and the number one thing they will tell us is that the way you support psychosocial safety is to make it safe enough to talk openly and honestly about the things that aren't working so well and negatively impacting our well-being at work. Now, ideally, your manager is getting this training and skills so they can talk about these things with you. But if your manager's not there yet, there's nothing to stop you also being able to have a more open and honest conversation about, you know what, these job demands are not sustainable. I can keep up with this pace of work for a little while, but I'd like to know what we're doing long term. Or, you know what, this relationship with a colleague, we seem to keep tangling ourselves in knots with each other. Can we have some help to sort out a better way forward? So at the end of the day, we need to be able to talk about this stuff with each other rather than letting it fester away under the surface and leading to much bigger issues down the track.
1: You're with Lisa Leong, ABC Radio National's This Working Life, and I'm with Michelle McQuaid talking about wellness washing. We asked listeners how prevalent wellness washing is in their workplaces, and Dara is worried that it's all about the individual. Here's Dara.
2: The issue with well-being washing is that it looks at the individual as the problem and not as the system or conditions. People are not given environments where they are made to flourish. They are overworked. They are not appreciated. They are not given permission or space or time to think creatively, to be divergent, to connect, to collaborate. The antidote to this is play. Not axe throwing, not bowling alleys, but intentional, serious play where work is designed with play in mind. People have more chance to collaborate, to prototype, to explore, and to

0: think of possibility.
1: Michelle, play?
2: As Dara is a woman after my own heart. Look, play is how our brains are wired to not just learn at their best, but to also perform at their best. So that intentional play, really we need far more of it in workplaces. Again, she's speaking to the fact that while Free Lunch Friday can be great to hang out, catch up with your colleagues, you need chances in the work that you're doing every day to use those strengths, the things you're good at and enjoy doing, put them to challenges, have learning and support and feedback around them. That is what really supports our well-being in the long term.
1: And here's Amy.
3: So when we're talking about workplace well-being and saying be more resilient, I honestly think we also need to be talking about how do we shape better conditions for the workplaces that we're in.
1: All right, so another issue here, this idea of individual over systemic. Thoughts?
2: Yeah, we need a systems approach for well-being, and we often help organisations think about this at the us level, the organisational level. Have we got the processes and policies in place to be able to help people do good work, to have those opportunities for serious play designed into the job? At the team and leader level, so the we level, like what is going on? Supervisors have a massive impact on our well-being. They are highly contagious themselves because they're in positions of power and we spend a lot of time interacting with them in our roles, but also they set a tone and culture within our team. And then at the individual, the us level, and you actually need all three layers of that system to be able to thrive at work.
1: So we've got a listener, Sally, who says, as a term, well-being has the same challenge as burnout. It refers to an individual experience in an inherently organisational context and makes talking about systemic prevention challenging. So let's talk about terms then. Is there an alternative to the term well-being?
2: Yeah, I love this question because language is so important around our ability to talk to each other about these things in meaningful ways. One of the terms that we've found organisations starting to use more than well-being is care. Are we showing care for each other? And I love that term care because it's simple. We all kind of get a sense to it. But also it encompasses not just well-being, but are we treating each other with respect? Are we showing up with kindness for each other? And I think all of that weaves together to create something that can't just be washed over, but is a genuine felt experience that we have day to day as we work together.
1: Should organisations care for us, Michelle?
2: Yeah, so the data is really clear on this. So studies that we've done with more than 1,000 workers over different years will say to us that I can have a safe workplace, but I feel it's relatively uncaring. The impact on performance, well-being, burnout there, you'll get a little bit of a bump versus if you're not safe at all, but not a lot. Versus if your workplace is seen as safe and caring, then we see well-being and performance at a much higher level and burnout as a much lower level.
1: Okay, so you've convinced us that we need to show more care at work and certainly have some more focus on well-being in a genuine way. So I want to go deeper on the things that we can actually do. Let's start first at the individual level because that's kind of the easiest, isn't it? So how much agency do we have over our well-being at work?
2: Yeah, a reasonable degree, because at the end of the day, as individuals, we get to process all those experiences we're having and make sense of them and choose where we're going to invest our energy and effort as next steps. What are we going to care enough about and what perhaps should we care a little less about so that we're not all caught up in knots unnecessarily? Some of the best work we find around this is understanding how to care for our own nervous systems as individuals so that we feel safe enough no matter what we're experiencing in the world, to know that we can stay present, we won't abandon ourselves, we'll set healthy boundaries where we need them, we'll ask for help where it's required.
1: And do you have an intervention that you can share with us at this level?
2: Yeah, so we love these three simple steps of being able to see when is your nervous system and your brain feeling safe enough. That helps the blood and oxygen hang out around the thinking part of our brain so we can be present and clear and calm and sort hard things out. To then soothe the body, if you're noticing that, oh, it's not there actually, I'm feeling not safe enough right now, my nervous system has sent more of the blood and oxygen out to my hands and feet in my stress responses. So just being able to see that, kind of what's going on inside my brain and body, do I feel safe enough or not safe enough, how am I processing it? If the blood and oxygen is feeling like, no, I'm in my fight, flight, freeze, fawn or flop stress responses, the thing is you can't think your way out of that. You got to soothe the body. So just like every wise dog does after it gets a fright and it barks, it shakes itself off. So you want some little things to soothe the body. And then lastly, you want to be able to settle the brain. Come back and figure out, okay, what upset me about that? What doesn't feel aligned about that? What might I need to ask for help with? Where might I need to set the boundaries? So we like see, soothe and settle as three really little steps that we can take to be able to help our brain feel safe enough in most situations.
1: And let's go now to the manager level where you can have some influence. And it's such an important role, and very often we don't help people who might feel like they're in a bit of a sandwich between, you know, upper level management and then their teams. So what sort of things can managers do to help?
2: Yeah, so in addition to looking after their own nervous systems, managers need to be able to have these open and honest conversations quickly when they can see things aren't quite right in their team. I can see somebody's stressed. I can see they're on the emails at all hours. I can see they're coming to work when they're sick and they really should be resting or things like that. I can see they're snapping at people. So when managers are seeing those signs that perhaps somebody's well-being is struggling a little bit, we don't want to ignore those. We want to engage in a conversation. And to do that safely, we have a little tool we teach called the Safety Check Chat for managers. And it's four really simple questions. And the first one's a bit counterintuitive when you can see someone struggling, but it's what's working well. And the reason we start with what's working well is it helps our brains feel safe enough to go, oh, okay, what is working well? Gets me a bit curious and more blood and oxygen back up to the top of my head. But also it helps us figure out the strengths, because if we're still there at work, something's working that we're still there. And we want to know how to build on those strengths. That's where we're most likely to see things get better fast. The second question then is, where are we struggling? And to not veer away from that without shame or embarrassment or blame, to know that struggle is just our brain's way of saying, hey, there's an opportunity for learning and growth here to happen, so let's figure that out. The third question, what are we learning from the strength and the struggle? And the fourth question, what will we try next? And so these four questions we find teaching to leaders, whether it's around a psychosocial safety issue or a well-being opportunity, are really practical ways that do a lot of neurological and nervous system work to help us stay present and compassionate and curious with each other while we do the stuff that we need to do to move towards more care.
1: We have a really common question that keeps on coming up, Michelle, about how to ask these questions as a manager but not be turning into a bit of a therapist or having it turn into a therapy session. Yeah. What would you say to that?
2: So I think being really clear, as a manager, you are not a therapist, and being nice and to be consistent on that boundary, yeah, I think is really important, because otherwise we can get into places that are dangerous for us and our team members. So if something's coming up through those types of questions or others where you feel like, oh, I feel like I'm being veering here into therapist territory, to just call that and say, hey, thank you for sharing that. I'm not a therapist, but I want to make sure that you've got all the support that you need and you have someone you can talk to. Is there somebody already that you have for that? And if not, can we connect you with somebody that is? So we don't have to be therapists as managers. It's not expected in and of itself. It can be a psychosocial risk. So knowing where that boundary lies is really important. But we can be compassionate human beings showing up with each other, and we can be curious and show care around what we can impact. Sometimes I think too, as managers, we underestimate just the value of listening to our people and witnessing what somebody else is going through. We don't necessarily have to fix everything.
1: Okay, let's go to the organisational systemic level. What would you advise here?
2: Yeah, so at the organisational level, there are now the legal requirements of psychosocial safety, and organisations have to be assessing psychosocial risk. So that means they need something in place around how do they know where these risks are, and they have to be keeping a risk register. And so if you have a claim for a psychosocial injury, one of your team members gets burned out, a WorkSafe inspector is going to come and say, hey, how are you assessing your risk? Can you show me your register? You want to have that in place. You also have a legal responsibility to be doing everything reasonably practicable to control, to minimise or eliminate those risks. So the other thing they're going to want to ask is, well, what are you doing to help reduce that? And so they'll look at that and go, yep, okay, tick, we think you've done everything you can, this just is what it is. Or they'll look at it and go, you know what, there's some gaps there. Here are some other things we

0: would recommend you do. You've got a time period to put that in place. Let's come back and we'll check in with you. And so, again, we have some legal requirements here as workplaces. The last thing workplaces must be doing now in Australia is talking to their people about psychosocial safety and educating them. And I think the good news here is the expectation for workplaces and leaders is they're not expected to have all of the answers. They're expected to be talking to their people about these things and figuring stuff out together.
1: And in your experience dealing with organisations as well, how good do you think we are in terms of how we're going in this space?
0: Look, I think we're getting better. And I think it's still early days. It's only 2022 since the code nationally was changed. And then different states have brought the legislation at different times. So Victoria only got that in December 2025. So it's still early days. I think the fact that we're even talking about this in a more holistic, systemic way gets us out of the risk of the wellness washing that has gone before. And then I think, you know, we're seeing some organisations still doing it as a bit of a tick and flick exercise. Others realising that actually this is a really great opportunity for cultural change, for leadership skills uplift, for individuals taking some more responsibility as well for how we interact with each other around these psychosocial opportunities at work.
1: The way I'm looking at it is that it is a performance issue. So I think that, you know, when I used to be a lawyer, we used to say, look, we're not brains on sticks, even though we behave like that. So our bodies just carry around our brains to do the work. But then we realised that, you know, if our bodies aren't functioning, if we're not functioning emotionally and mentally and health-wise, then we're of no use to anyone. So it is a performance issue. So I feel like it is a bottom line issue. Do you think that organisations realise this, that we are dealing with high performance here?
0: I think some do and some still mistake us as brains on sticks. I love that phrase, Lisa. I think organisations who are understanding the competitive edge that their people provide, even in this age of AI tools, are already doing the work that needs to be done. And again, using this legislation actually is an opportunity to keep creating common language and to, as a performance issue and sometimes a performance management requirement, uplift the skills of leaders who might have gone, well, I'm old school in the past, I don't do that stuff. You know, toughen up, buttercup, why should we have to worry about the emotional and social stuff of our people? And so the legislation, I think, is giving organisations some different levels around changing some of those mindsets and behaviours.
1: Dr. Michelle McQuaid is an author, researcher and honorary fellow at Melbourne University Centre for Wellbeing Science. Thank you, Michelle.
0: Thanks, Lisa.
1: Thanks for listening to This Working Life. It was produced by Rob Kelly and engineered by Riley Mellis on the lands of the Wurundjeri people in Naarm, Melbourne. If you'd like to hear more from us, you can like or subscribe to our show on ABC Listen or anywhere you get your podcasts. And please rate and review us while you're there. I'm Lisa Leong, and until next time, love your work.
2: As America marks 250 years of independence from Britain, join me, Nick Bryant, for an exploration of the country's origin story and what's happened since.
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2: From the Declaration of Independence to the presidency of Donald Trump, join me for our America 250 series on Saturday Extra after the 7 a.m. news on Radio National and anytime on ABC Listen.

0: ABC News with David Rowlands. A Qatari official says top US envoys who have arrived in Doha will not hold a high-level meeting with Iran. The announcement casts doubt on the progress of efforts to bring a lasting halt to the Iran war and fully reopen the Strait of Hormuz. Qatar's foreign ministry spokesperson, Majed al-Ansari, told a media briefing that instead there'll be technical talks this week on issues including regional security that could later be elevated to senior level. US President Donald Trump's son-in-law Jared Kushner and envoy Steve Witkoff arrived in Doha on Tuesday local time. Ukraine has struck a strategically important satellite communication centre north of Moscow for the second time in 8 days. Ukrainian President Volodymyr Zelensky says the Dubna facility, 500 kilometres from the Ukrainian border, was being used for reconnaissance and for coordinating the activities of Russia's forces in Ukraine. He added that four similar centres had recently been struck outside of Moscow and Vladimir. An international police search is underway for a Western Australian man who was last seen in Mexico almost 4 weeks ago. Nick Perpich has the story.
1: 35-year-old Jesse Bruzzese, whose family is from the Mandurah area south of Perth, was travelling overseas when he went missing. In social media posts, his family says he last spoke to them on June 3 and his last known location was Cancun, Mexico. They're asking anyone who's seen him to contact them or police. Interpol has issued a yellow notice for police around the world to be on alert for him. The Department of Foreign Affairs and Trade said it was providing consular assistance to the family of an Australian reported missing in Mexico. In 2024, Perth brothers Jake and Callum Robinson and their American friend Carter Rode were murdered while on a surfing trip in Mexico.
0: Police in Thailand say an Australian man lived a normal life after allegedly murdering a teenage girl and stuffing her body inside a suitcase. Noni Edwards has more.
2: 45-year-old Simon Peter Carman was arrested on Friday at Suvarnabhumi International Airport in Bangkok. Mr. Carman's been charged with four offences, including murder. Police say he denies the charges. Thai police say he went about his normal activities after allegedly murdering 17-year-old Tunchanok Donhomla, going out, washing his clothes and talking to neighbours. The teenage girl's naked body was discovered by police in black luggage in long grass alongside a railway line, about 10 minutes' drive from where Mr. Carman had been staying. If found guilty, police say he could face between 15 and 20 years in jail, life imprisonment or the death penalty.
0: Former Attorney General and Labor MP Mark Dreyfus has called for Australia's hate speech laws to be broadened. This week, the Anti-Semitism and Social Cohesion Royal Commission has heard from victims of hate speech on social media, including Mr. Dreyfus and his Labor colleague Josh Burns. Mr. Dreyfus, who is Jewish, says current hate speech laws require there to be an element of inciting violence, and he wants to see the laws expanded in order to create a broader offence that doesn't require elements of violence or threatening force.
3: I'm calling in this submission to the Royal Commission, and I'm hoping that the Royal Commission will make recommendations to this effect for a broadening of the overall hate speech provision.
0: Nationals leader Matt Canavan says he's worried that a call from the Greens to pay teenage workers superannuation would be a barrier to youth employment. Employers do not have to pay super to staff who work less than 30 hours a week and are under the age of 18. The Greens are trying to change the rules this week and the federal government says they're looking at options. Senator Canavan says current arrangements are long-standing and make sense.
4: When you're starting out in work, you're probably not looking to save for when you're post 65. You're just getting into the workplace. We want to give people a chance to get those jobs, entry-level jobs, where they might not have the skills and experience, so we want employers to give them a go. Adding on superannuation on top of that is a barrier.
0: Federal Liberal MP Simon Kennedy says the government isn't doing enough to protect Australians from gambling harm. Labor is expected to introduce its bill banning some gambling ads this week, but advocates, coalition members and crossbenchers say they don't go far enough. Communications and Sport Minister Annika Wells says the government doesn't want to delay the reforms with further inquiries. However, Mr. Kennedy says the gambling industry is profiting too much.
5: This is an industry that only does well when Australians lose. And the better this industry does, the more Australians lose. It's zero sum. That means our government's doing the worst job of protecting Australians from loss.
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1: And this is Mal Stanley with you here on Radio National. Legendary saxophonist Sonny Rollins died in May of this year, aged 95. His last public performance was 2012 after an incredibly long career that spanned from the late bebop era through till contemporary times. He recorded over 60 albums as a leader and was a very probing and muscular saxophonist and musical storyteller when he played. His saxophone idols when young were people like Coleman Hawkins and Don Byers, and like them he brought a confidence and strong tone to his playing, which you'll hear in this Jazz Track Live.

where we head back to 1957 to the Village Vanguard in New York and what was the first ever live jazz recording made at that esteemed club. Sonny Rollins was at his peak in the latter part of the 1950s, where he'd record a string of classic albums, including Saxophone Colossus, Tenor Madness, Tour de Force and many others. You'll hear his continuous invention and flow of ideas in these performances, which were recorded in the afternoon and evening of November the 3rd, 1957. Most come from the evening set, where Sonny Rollins was joined by Wilbur Ware on the bass and Elvin Jones on the drums. There's also a couple from the afternoon set, where the rhythm section was Donald Bailey on the bass and Pete LaRocca on the drums. And the performance begins with Old Devil Moon.

That was the tune I'll Remember April, ending that set from saxophonist Sonny Rollins at the Village Vanguard in New York in November of 1957 with bassist Wilbur Ware and the drummer Elvin Jones. And bringing that recording to you in this Jazz Track Life to remember Sonny Rollins, who died in May of this year, aged 95. Head to the ABC Jazz website for the full track listing. Well, I hope you enjoyed the music in this week.

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0: ABC News with David Rollins. Qatar says US envoys in the country are not scheduled to meet directly with Iranian negotiators in the coming days, but will be talking with mediators and officials. John O'Wakely has the latest.
1: Washington sent its top envoys, Steve Witkoff and Jared Kushner, after President Donald Trump said Iran had requested a meeting with the US. But Qatari and Iranian officials have downplayed the prospect of direct talks, with both saying there is no scheduled direct talks between the US and Iran. Iranian officials say they will, however, meet with Qatari mediators to discuss the interim deal, the Memorandum of Understanding, and how to implement it, including the release of frozen Iranian assets. Last week, the US accused Iran of hitting at least two commercial ships with missiles or drones in the Strait of Hormuz, leading to tit-for-tat strikes that ended this week.
0: The Department of Foreign Affairs and Trade says it's providing consular assistance to the family of an Australian reported missing in Mexico. Interpol has issued a yellow notice for 35-year-old Western Australian Jesse Braziza. On social media, Mr. Braziza's family say he has not been heard from since June the 3rd, with his last known location, the holiday town of Cancun. Another case of deadly H5 bird flu has been confirmed in a seabird near Esperance in Western Australia, taking the total number of confirmed cases to 5. 4 of the infections came from migratory seabirds in WA and 1 in South Australia. There are no new suspected cases in other jurisdictions. Agriculture Minister Julie Collins says that authorities are monitoring the situation.
2: I want to again reiterate, there remains no evidence of any mass mortalities in wildlife. There is no evidence currently of infection in our poultry or agriculture systems, and there remains a low risk to human health.
0: A former New South Wales police officer has spoken out against calls to arm a Jewish security group following the Bondi terrorist attack last year. Prominent Jewish businessman Stephen Lowy told the Royal Commission on Anti-Semitism that fewer people would have been killed if Community Security Group New South Wales had been armed. New South Wales Premier Chris Minns says he will consider it. Former Detective Superintendent and now Macquarie University lecturer Dr. Vince Hurley says the move does nothing to solve existing societal issues.
3: Every community group would have a valid reason to be armed, and this goes in cycles and it has through New South Wales and Australia now for absolutely decades. Do we want these communities and then possibly other communities such as victim groups to be armed? We don't want to end up like America because we are not a gun culture.
0: Still in New South Wales, where the member for Upper Hunter says the closure of the Ashton Underground coal mine near Singleton is bad news.

0: for the region. Yancoal announced yesterday that it would close the mine in 2028, with operations winding back over the next 18 months. The mine employs more than 300 people, with 60 to be made redundant immediately. MP David Lazell says it's another blow for the local mining industry.
1: It is a concern that we're going to lose that many jobs, and we have to absorb that. We have to remember that we've got Mount Arthur, another massive mine that is coming to a closure. So it is challenging to be able to take up all these jobs and continue with a strong industry.
0: Thousands of police have been deployed across South Africa as demonstrators take to the streets to protest against undocumented immigration. Some demonstrators are carrying traditional weapons and sticks, and many have already fled to escape violence. The BBC's Phumza Falani has more from Johannesburg.
2: The area that we are in is believed to be home to mostly foreign nationals. So whether they are documented or undocumented is a secondary issue for most people, but it's an area that's known to be a community that's usually home to people from various parts of the continent. So those incidents of throwing those rocks, some people were hurling, you need to go home, wanting people that they believe are non-South Africans to leave the country.
0: In sport, after their underwhelming form against the Socceroos, Paraguay has knocked Germany out of the World Cup to make the final 16 alongside Brazil, who sent Japan packing. Ned Hall has more.
3: For the first time ever, the Germans are out of a World Cup on penalties. Paraguay will play the winner of France and Sweden. Germany haven't won a knockout match at the World Cup since the World Cup final in 2014. Brazil made it through thanks to a last-gasp winner from Arsenal's Gabriel Martinelli against Japan. The Blue Samurai took the lead and always looked a threat on the break, but Casemiro brought the five-time winner's level before a well-worked 90...
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6: Welcome to Ideas. I'm Nala Ayed. In 1951, the New York Times published a story by Albion Ross, its Cairo correspondent, called The Vast and Restless Arab World.
7: Not for centuries have the Arabic-speaking peoples, who once threatened to overwhelm the West, bulked so large in world affairs as they do today.
8: Essentially, the New York Times story was a story on Arab nationalism, and the piece literally dehumanized Arabs everywhere. The story characterized all Arabs essentially as mules.
7: Clannish tradition and adaptation to a world of meager resources and poverty have combined to make the Arab mind a negative one. The Arab, as an American would say, balks like a mule.
6: The New York Times piece outraged journalists and readers across the Middle East. Lebanese journalist Saeed Taqiyaddin wrote, "Ross does not live in the Arab world, but in a room in one of the hotels, and his studies are taken from the cocktail parties. He will help international relations if he keeps away from the Arab world."
8: The piece wasn't unique. There were lots of stories like this, not just about Arabs, but about other non-white groups throughout the globe in the international section of the New York Times. And arguably, there are still, unfortunately, stories like this today.
6: Intellectuals outside the West began to critique Western news reports as another tool of imperialism. Thinkers like Edward Said, who was appalled by the New York Times coverage of the 1967 Arab-Israeli War.
8: During that war, he was actually doing jury duty. So he is closed off from the world. So the only source of information he had was whatever newspaper could be delivered to him. And he really became bothered and upset by the way in which information about that conflict was being reported in arguably the most respected and influential newspaper in the world. He decided to do a media critique. And it's in that very text that he famously concludes, and this is a quote, "If the Arab occupies space in the mind at all, it is of negative value." And it was that particular kind of media critique that played a

0: really important part in Said's decision to write Orientalism, the book.
1: Maurice Labelle is a historian at the University of Saskatchewan. He's the director of a research project studying a little-known chapter in history when journalists and intellectuals outside the West tried to remake world news.
0: I was really struck by how disturbed some of the historical actors that I had started analyzing were by the news. But also, I wanted to explore how people tried to change the news by engaging with it, all within this global phenomenon of decolonization.
2: Nobody understood why there was the need of a voice from the South. People said, what is true in Paris is true in Timbuktu. And they say, it's not true.
3: How much access to information did people in the South at this time have about each other and what was happening with, say, apartheid, with these different struggles?
4: Nothing. Through our pages, they were discovering, as well as I, myself, and we that were creating this, a new world.
1: A new world. And to build that new world, a new kind of journalism. We're calling this episode Non-Aligned News by Ideas producer Pauline Holdsworth.
3: I wondered if we could start with a painting that I know that you like to talk about in your teaching that you return to. It's a drawing by a Uruguayan artist of the map of South America upside down. Can you tell me about that image and what it means to you?
4: Absolutely. I use this picture very much for many reasons. First of all, it is a very well-known Uruguayan painter, Torres Garcia, Joaquin Torres Garcia. It means for him the way to introduce the idea that we shouldn't be looking always to the north as a reference for everything, but we have to look at ourselves, our history, our culture, as our compass.
3: This is Beatrice Bicio, a Uruguay-born journalist who has covered the globe for decades as the co-founder of a magazine called Tercer Mundo, or Third World. She has interviewed many of the people who shaped the global South in the 20th century. Nelson Mandela, Fidel Castro, Yasser Arafat. Today, she's a professor of political science at the Federal University of Rio de Janeiro.
4: I used to show to our students that as we live in our beautiful and challenged planet, which is almost a ball, we shouldn't have for granted that the maps have to design the north in the upper part and we in the south in down, because there is no equivalence in our symbolic reasoning between up and down. Up, in some way, is understood as power. Who is up has power. As my experience as a journalist was always to put this South legacy and the South challenges and the South aspirations as the priority, I think symbolically to use this map is important to have a graphic way of understanding what was journalism for us.
3: What journalism meant to Beatrice Bicio ran directly counter to how journalism operated in much of the world, where Western news agencies dominated and set the terms of the conversation.
5: So to really understand how we got to a situation that people are condemning in the 1970s, we actually have to go all the way back to the development of submarine telegraphy in the mid-19th century. My name is Heidi Tworek. I'm a professor of international history and public policy at the University of British Columbia in Vancouver. I'm a Canada research chair and I direct the Center for the Study of Democratic Institutions. A key point is in 1866 when we get the first durable transatlantic submarine cable. And just as these cables are being laid

0: swiftly around the world, a new type of company emerges, a news agency. And the idea of a news agency is you station correspondents around the world who can then send short messages by telegram back to headquarters, where they can then be sent on to newspapers. Now, there are very high fixed and sunk costs, to use economist language, to doing this. It's expensive to station these correspondents around the world. It's very expensive to send telegrams at this point. And so what happens is that a few agencies, news agencies, emerge that are able to do this, and they cooperate with each other to try to reduce costs.
1: That kind of comes out of this moment, though, of also growing sense of needing international cooperation between these empires, right? And so there's a sense of both competition for telegraphy, but also a sense of needing to standardize and kind of coordinate, right? And so this is where you get the emergence of like the International Telecommunications Union and some of these other institutions that are still operating today that are essentially in charge of kind of partitioning who gets what parts of the commons, right? Because initially, this is all of ours. My name is Zoe LeBlanc. I'm currently an assistant professor at the School of Information Sciences at the University of Illinois, Urbana-Champaign. And there I work as both a historian of information and a digital humanist. So someone who's both interested in kind of how information and power have historically been constituted, but also how can we learn from the lessons of the past to build kind of more just practices today. In some ways, it's this idea of kind of connecting the world, right? And we talk about that a lot today, this idea, but it's coming from a place very extractive, right? Very much about kind of controlling these populations.
0: So the first agency we get is in France called Agence Abbas. We then quite swiftly after that, in the early 1850s, get a British agency, Reuters, and then a German agency. And these three really cooperate with each other from the start. They're trying to divide the world between them so they have their own correspondence, but then they share that news so they can share costs. And then around the 1890s and turn of the 20th century, the American-based Associated Press joins this arrangement as well. And that's how they end up with a big four. And this is a very formalized arrangement. There are actually cartel contracts. They get renewed in different ways. They even get renewed after World War I. So you would think this will all fall apart when Germany is fighting these other three in World War I. But actually, right after the war, this does get revived with some modifications. And it lasts as a formal contract all the way into the 1930s. But even after World War II, we will see that a couple of these agencies, Reuters, the British-based agency, and the Associated Press, remain incredibly globally powerful.
2: In the wake of the Second World War, the spread of satellite technology accelerated the reach and power of Western news agencies. The gap between those who could transmit the news and those who could only receive it was getting wider. That gap became a political concern for leaders in the global South who wanted to remain non-aligned as the great superpowers carved up the world into spheres of influence.
3: We have to remember this is the time of the Cold War, in which there is a constant, ongoing ideological battle for the hearts and minds of everybody. And so who can control the news narrative and who can control what information is circulated is not only a matter of our everyday reading of news as an everyday citizen of a country, but it's a policy matter and it's a key directive in how the Cold War is being waged at this time. My name is Cindy Ewing. I'm a professor of history at the University of Toronto. Non-aligned states witnessed that their own journalists, their own writers, their own reporters were not able to circulate information and news to their own people in their own countries.
2: The global South was tired of being spoken about by people who viewed their lives as little more than pawns, chess pieces, in a battle over who controlled the future. So they began creating their own media outlets, spaces to assert their presence on the world stage as agents of history, not subjects of empire.
4: What we see in 1947 is a Senegalese intellectual and politician by the name of Alioune Diop launches a magazine or a journal in Paris called Présence Africaine, or African Presence. And the whole kind of logic behind this new medium was exactly what its title claimed, right? It was to create an African presence in kind of a information ecosystem that was inundated with anti-Black racism. Another example, of course, is in 1960, Ghana's inaugural president, Kwame Nkrumah, establishes a national news agency. And one of the main goals of the Ghana news agency was to counter the racial biases that were deeply embedded in international news services like Reuters or Associated Press.
2: Nkrumah, as I understand it, in 1965, gave a speech in which he said, quote, "Big news agencies, papers, radio, and television reflect the bias and prejudice of their publishers and proprietors." And he describes the African journalist as a revolutionary figure, saying, quote, "We are in a revolutionary period, and we have a revolutionary morality in journalism, as in all walks of life."
4: Yeah, I mean, that's a great quote. And I think what it really shows is how decolonization as a phenomenon, as an experience, as a practice, came to kind of seep into media and media production.
2: This new kind of media production was baffling, even frightening, to some in the global north who insisted there was only one reality, a reality you could just as easily understand and report on from London or Paris.
5: Nobody understood why there was the need of a voice from the South. People said, what is true in Paris is true in Timbuktu. And they said, it's not true. In Timbuktu, the word family means something different. If I say it rained for a week in Brazil, it's a national disaster. If I say it rained a week in London, nothing happened. People work with an umbrella. The idea of friendship is totally different, and so on. Then we must have different voices.
2: Roberto Savio is a journalist based in Rome. Now in his 90s, he's been fighting for decades to create a new kind of journalism.
5: Well, I am somebody who has been all his life trying to push for a different world in which I live, possibly better. And I started as an economist. I went to work in the Prime Minister office, Aldo Moro, who was killed by the Red Brigades. And then from there, I went to create an international press agency to reduce the gap between North and South.
2: That press agency was called the Interpress Service. Roberto Savio co-founded IPS with Argentine journalist Pablo Piacentini.
5: And we were the first one to introduce the concept of contextualized news. Our point was all these other agencies were fighting each other to reach 1 second before the other. And he said, this is not the problem. The problem is to make people understanding what happens. And if I give a spot news, which is not processed in its context, people cannot understand what does it mean. If I say the price of tea increased in Sri Lanka, what does it mean? For instance, who collected tea? Women. How the increase of tea is affecting the women who collect the tea? Who is making the money of the increase? So we started to make articles which were on spot news, but putting the spot news in the context. Only 20% of the journalists could be from the north. 80% should be from the south. And journalists from Latin America should work in Latin America, from Africa in Africa, in Asia, and so on.

0: Meanwhile, in Uruguay, Beatriz Bicio was getting involved in the student press, also as a way to forge a new kind of political consciousness.
1: I was a militant, very committed with the challenges of the time. As a student, I was the editor of the magazine of the students. Those who were at the university trying to accompany the politics, the national and international politics, we were two editors, really. The male editor was much more involved in politics.

0: it takes. And he finally was in prison for a long time. And I used his family name as a journalist. When I didn't want to sign my real name, I used to put in his homage his family name, Ramada.
1: Then she got the opportunity to train at a magazine run by the Frente Amplio, a left-wing political coalition in Uruguay.
0: And I love that. I think, well, that's what I want. So I decided just not to return to the university. The bulletin was in the hands of my colleague. And I say, bye-bye, I will be a journalist. Then the coup d'etat came and we were forced to leave. Myself, I was quite well related with this, let's say, vanguard of the students. So I think that if I stayed in Uruguay, finally, in some way, I could be perhaps one of those who for a long time have been in prison. But the real motive of this very quick need to leave was because of Neiva.
1: Neiva Marrera was the editor of the magazine. He would become Beatrice's longtime collaborator and later her husband. As a Brazilian exile without papers, his position in Uruguay was precarious. Now the military was in power, determined to crush the left. They needed to get him out of Uruguay. For that, they needed a cover story. And there was an important story brewing. In Algeria, the fourth summit of the non-aligned movement was about to begin.
0: And that was for him personally and for us. It was a before and after, really.
2: The 1973 Non-Aligned Movement Summit that took place in Algiers was a turning point in international politics. And so we might think about the 1973 summit as being a kind of high point, an apex in third worldism.
3: So essentially that conference was by far the largest in the almost two decade long history of third worldism and its anti-imperialist ideology. There were about 75 nation state members present, along with 16 liberation movements. UN Secretary General Kurt Waldheim was also there. He attended as an official observer. So in total, the Non-Aligned Summit welcomed nearly 1,400 people. And amongst those people were also journalists from all corners of the globe, journalists like Roberto Savio and Neiva Marrera.
1: There were already plenty of journalists with a revolutionary morality, as Ghanaian President Kwame Nkrumah put it. At the Algiers conference, that idea took another step forward. The non-aligned movement formally embraced the idea that journalism was a new front in the struggle for decolonization, another battlefield where liberation could be sought and won. During the six-day meeting, members of the non-aligned movement committed to two things: a new international economic order and a new world information and communication order, ENWICO.
2: And it goes to show that the notion of human flourishing at this time is evolving. It's not just about one's material well-being. It's also one's access to information, the free flow of information. It's really a question about knowledge. And so third world leaders at this time, in the early 1970s, as they're making assertions and demands for a kind of global reparation through a redistribution of economic resources, are also suggesting that this is fundamentally about knowledge and ideas, and that what we need to recover and what we need to redistribute is whose ideas matter, whose knowledge matters. It becomes such an important and embattled issue that third world countries write a declaration about the right to communicate as part of their declaration of a new world information and communication order.
1: It seems that there is a dimension here that is connected to the right to free speech, but also has a number of other layers, that it's not just about the right of an individual to speak, but the right to participate in a global conversation, access to a global exchange of ideas and narratives.
2: Yeah, that's exactly right. The right to communicate builds off of our time-held notion of the right to free speech and the right to expression. But it suggests that communication involves a set of social activities and practices that go beyond the act of one person's speech. It suggests that society is made up of many networks of communication, and that communication is mediated by not just persons, but by different technologies. And so what Third World Global South states are recognizing, what the Non-Aligned Movement is emphasizing in 1973 at Algiers, is that communication is something that to this point had been hindered because of the global infrastructure of media at the time. The media ecosystem of the world had come to promote and permit only a certain set of perspectives.
1: At Algiers, the delegates decided that if the Western-dominated media ecosystem wouldn't permit their ideas to circulate, they would build their own. They called it the Non-Aligned News Agencies Pool, NANAP.
3: And so ultimately, NANAP would become the largest organized intervention against racism in the global media in history.
4: On Ideas, you're listening to a documentary called Non-Aligned News. 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In the 1970s, journalists and political leaders across the Global South called for a new world information and communication order. It was known, in short, as NWICO.
3: So NWICO essentially contended that news kind of informed both racism and Western supremacy. And so likewise, Western supremacy and racism informed news.
4: They wanted to create a world where Western journalists didn't dominate the global news agenda. It was an ambitious project on a collision course with powerful political forces, and it led to a dramatic showdown in the final years of the Cold War.
3: And so in my view, NWICO was not a race war. It was not World War III, nor was the so-called information war World War IV, for that matter.
4: Ideas producer Pauline Holdsworth brings us this documentary.
1: To understand the different kinds of stories journalists in the Global South wanted to tell, the kinds of stories that were often ignored by Western news agencies, you just have to flip through the table of contents in Tercer Mundo and read some of the titles. From the Algerian Revolution to insurrection in Southern Africa, miners' journalism in Bolivia, the Baghdad Summit, Scope and Limitations, Transnational Communications and National Self-Reliance.
0: Well, we had a specific definition of what we should have at every issue. We should have at least one article on Latin America, one article on Africa, one on Asia. That's the first step.
1: Tercer Mundo was directly inspired by the call to action issued at the 1973 Algiers Conference, where members of the Non-Aligned Movement committed to decolonizing news. After the conference, Neiva Marrera met Beatriz Bicio in Argentina, where she was living in exile. They decided to create a magazine that could tell stories of national liberation, stories they thought weren't being covered properly in the Western press. They spent 8 months in Angola and Mozambique, covering the struggle for independence. In Mozambique, they were embedded with FRELIMO, the Mozambique Liberation Front, one of the key groups in the fight against Portuguese rule.
0: The day of the independence of Mozambique, there was a dinner. We were special invitees, of the FRELIMO, and particularly Samora Machel. And during the dinner, the official dinner, he said, I think that I have to introduce you to the president of the Organization of African Unity. Of course, the president was Siad Barre, the president of Somalia. And he said, well, it's the first time I met Latin American journalists.
1: Siad Barre agreed to an interview with Terceira.

0: Mundo. There was just one problem. He was leaving on a plane at 5 a.m. the next day.
1: So he turned to Samora Machel, who was in the side, and said, well, I can invite them to join me in my plane, and I give the interview in the plane. What do you think?
0: The next morning, Beatrice and Neva boarded Barre's plane to interview him on his way back to Somalia, but quickly discovered they weren't going where they thought.
1: I always want to sit by the window, and I see the sea, the sea, the sea, the sea. Yeah. And I told him, oh, I think we are not going to Somalia because I see sea, sea, sea. In some moment, we have to see the earth. And now, you are tired, please. So, no, we were going to an island, which is Madagascar.
0: And so what began as a short trip to interview the president became a whirlwind tour of newborn African nations. From Madagascar, they went to Tanzania, where they met President Julius Nyerere, a pivotal figure in the Pan-African movement.
1: And President Nyerere said, well, the first Latin American I met. So please be my guest. I'm building a new capital, Dodoma.
0: Eventually, they made it to Somalia.
1: And Somalia recently had received an award by UNESCO because they have eradicated illiteracy in 1 year. They decided to close the Mogadishu University for the time it was needed and send all the students to record during the day. They have to give lessons, literature, etc. By night, they inverted the role and they had to interview the local population, mainly the older, to register the oral history and the memoirs of the struggle against the British, against the Italian, and to rebirth, recount the history of the country by their own narrative. And that was the starting point of the new way of understanding their own history.
0: A new way of understanding their own history in their own voices. Beatrice Bisio went on to report extensively in the Middle East. In 1982, she traveled to Beirut, where a new phase of a brutal civil war was starting. A war that was further complicated by an Israeli invasion. She was there the day it began.
1: The day of finally the bombing of Beirut, in the morning, I went to Sabra and Shatila and Burj El Barahni, were three of the most important refugee camps, Palestinian refugee camps, but also Lebanese lived there, to make some cover stories. I visited one school of children with some problems of mental illness, etc. And on returning from that visit, I heard the planes in a way that it was unusual, because the airport of Beirut was near the place where we were, the hotel we were, but that was different. When finally I arrived to the hotel, they were, the Palestinians, neighbor, everything were in a crisis, because my God, they are bombing us and you were not here. So the bombing started some minutes before I finally arrived. That was, of course, the first

0: Looking back, Beatrice says she's most proud that she and her fellow journalists revealed more of the world to their readers, both the moments of horror and the moments that hinted another world might be possible.
1: To show what we could show of a reality, of course, much more broad and diverse than we were able to put on the pages of the magazine, but at least to show a part of the iceberg that was under the water and waiting for someone to put the light on that.
0: Tercer Mundo preferred to publish their own exclusive articles, but they also occasionally exchanged stories with members of the non-aligned news agency's pool, the official pool that came out of the Algiers summit.
2: We started to say, why don't we make an information system of the non-aligned movement? Daniel, the press agency of Yugoslavia, presented the resolution asking for creating a system of information, which was approved.
0: That's Roberto Savio, co-founder of the Interpress Service, IPS.
2: This pool was formed like this. Every news agency would send 1,000 words to a center, and this center would redistribute these 1,000 words to all the other agencies.
3: Imagine this web of information, kind of this map with lines connecting, you know, national capitals. And so essentially what would happen through this pool is that Baghdad would send news releases to places like Tanyug. And then Tanyug would translate them and redistribute them.
0: You use the image of a map, and a detail that I found really fascinating and that I think becomes an important aspect of this story is that Tanyug officials in a report around this time said that their signal was of good quality worldwide, except for on the western slopes of the Andes. And this is where the Interpress Service really becomes important in this story.
3: Absolutely. So the truth is Tanyug couldn't be the central frame. It didn't have the bandwidth or the capacity. So the non-aligned movement turned to IPS. And in a lot of ways, IPS and Roberto Savio kind of acted as what I would, you know, loosely call like the paper boys of the third world, right? They delivered the information. If you look at all the actors involved, we're talking here about international organizations like UNESCO and the non-aligned movement. We're talking about nation states. We're talking about Tito's Yugoslavia, right? We're talking about Sadat's Egypt. We're talking about Fidel Castro's Cuba. And then integral to all of it is this cooperative based in Rome, cooperative of journalists, that very few people outside the domain of international news in the 1970s and since then know about.
0: But from the beginning, there were debates over what role state governments should play in this alternative news structure.
2: We had a difference of approach with Tanyug. My view is that it was not important the quantity of material coming from the South, but the quality. So I said, we must put a system of journalists all over the third world, where we work together to create a professional service from the South. But Tanyug had a different view because they were a governmental agency, and they decided a different system to create a pool of non-aligned press agencies. So it was a flow of official information, and many press agencies were not capable of producing professional material.

0: to send information, like the Minister of Information met with the Minister of Foreign Affairs, which is totally irrelevant outside your country.
1: I even had a conversation with a former Lebanese editor of an English language newspaper called The Daily Star. His name's Nabil Dajani. Dajani told me that he grew quickly frustrated with NANEP because, you know, he would get all this information that would come in and he'd read it. And he said 99% of the time, he couldn't print any of it. It was unprintable. And he would literally just crump it up and throw it in the garbage can, which broke his heart.
2: People involved in NANEP, like Roberto Savio, ran programs to train journalists across the Global South, hoping to build up capacity. Still, the pool struggled to get enough journalistic material. And in addition to the quantity problem, there was also a quality problem.
1: The news releases also regularly raised professional flags because they were overly celebratory of certain regimes, that especially regimes that had kind of authoritarian tendencies.
3: It is really interesting because on one hand, we have this moment of this vision for global anti-colonial liberation, but then in most post-colonial states, what ends up coming out of that is partially formal decolonization, but also eventually very repressive information regimes, which feels very kind of counterintuitive, right? Why, if you're critiquing kind of cultural imperialism and, you know, the ways in these structures are kind of limiting your ability to advocate, why is that going on internally? And that was one of the big critiques of Western kind of neoliberal types, but internally, it was actually much more of a debate, I think, than people realize. So there was, I think, a sense very much that there was a precarity to decolonization. That's hard to kind of see now. There was a sense that we needed to build this massive kind of information structure because it was unclear how much decolonization was going to spread. You know, especially the late 50s and early 60s, it wasn't clear that it was going to be a global movement. And in fact, even by the end of the 60s, there were still areas of deep colonization. And so I think what that leads to is, in some ways, a kind of bracketing off of as much debate as there would have been necessarily over this question of state propaganda. But there is critiques of this. It often comes out as this question of quality versus quantity, I think, which seems weird in terms of thinking about censorship. And to be fair, there was critiques of the amount of state censorship. But I think there was also the sense that the state had to be the place for this because how else could they kind of make liberation concrete?
2: Those weren't the only challenges to NANEP's longevity. As the call for a new world information and communication order gained steam, so did a fierce backlash in the West, especially once UNESCO got involved.
4: UNESCO is a really interesting arena within the United Nations system. It is a microcosm of international politics that affects questions of education, culture, scientific progress and research, and therefore it covers aspects of life that may go beyond headline news, hard policy questions, and yet it has implications for how we think about war and peace. It has implications for how we think about future generations and how we educate children, and it has implications for our pursuit of knowledge and scientific discovery. UNESCO becomes a supporter of the New World Information and Communication Order quite early in the development of this concept. In UN fashion, an international commission is struck, and there's an international commission created to study the problems of mass communication. How has it affected the lives of hundreds of millions of people on the planet?
1: The new director general at UNESCO, Amadou Mahdar Mbo from Senegal, got Sean McBride, who's the Irish co-founder of Amnesty International and a recipient of both the Nobel and Lenin Peace Prizes, to chair this commission.
4: And this commission produces a report in 1981, which agrees wholeheartedly, representing UNESCO's point of view that there is an inequality in international news and journalism and in the distribution of information technology. And they make a number of recommendations that involve things including the type of loans that the IMF and the World Bank make to developing countries to try to promote and assist their development of information technology, but also the cultivation of different educational standards to be able to develop their own systems of broadcast news. This earns UNESCO a lot of condemnation.
1: Western adversaries accuse UNESCO of being this kind of international big brother. They accused it of launching a global First Amendment war. NUICO, they felt, attacked the free press. And NGOs, not just governments, but NGOs like the World Press Freedom Committee and Médecins Sans Frontières, or Doctors Without Borders, incorrectly, and I would argue racially, depicted NUICO as being the opposite of freedom. They argued that NUICO, racially speaking, represented slavery, that NUICO sought to enslave the West and take away its freedoms. In my view, NUICO was not a race war. It was not World War III, nor was the so-called information war World War IV, for that matter. Decolonization called for the opposite of supremacy and hierarchy. And it called for the opposite of domination, which was not counter-domination, it was non-domination.
2: But the idea of a new world information and communication order became so controversial that in 1984, the U.S. withdrew from UNESCO in protest. The U.K. threatened to do the same.
5: And the reason I find that so interesting is for a bigger reason, which is that, you know, sometimes the United Nations says, well, you know, no country has ever left the UN. And that's true that no one has left the UN General Assembly. But if we look at other agencies, UNESCO is such an important example of how countries sometimes do withdraw funding and to try and see why they do and how they try to use that funding to leverage power. The US is the most obvious example of that, having done that now several times with UNESCO, most recently over the question of the membership of Palestine. But the first time this happens is over these questions around media imperialism.
2: And it seems like organizations like UNESCO become an arena where countries like the US and UK can maybe flex or wield political power within the larger UN system without going so far as withdrawing from the General Assembly.
5: Yeah, and it gives us, I think, a different perspective on the kinds of levers of power that get used by governments like the US and the UK. So we know, of course, in the Security Council that the US or Russia, et cetera, can use the veto. And that's often seen as sort of one of the potential dysfunctions of the UN is that veto power. There's lots of power politics going on in other international organizations. And this is a really good example of that. It's not just about media. It's actually about these bigger political dynamics.
1: When UNESCO officially abandons NUICO as one of its official programs in 1989, NUICO becomes taboo. But I think it would be a huge disservice to call NUICO dead, or to say that it doesn't exist. NANEP and NUICO both were massive undertakings. Were they unrealistic? Probably. But I think what's important to not lose sight of is to come back to people. And so even though after UNESCO officially abandons its official NUICO aid program in 1989, journalists and other people didn't stop trying to decolonize information. They just had to try and do it in different ways. I mean, a really popular example, of course, is the creation of Al Jazeera.
2: Do you see a direct line between the creation of Al Jazeera and the ideas in this movement?
1: I absolutely do, because essentially Al Jazeera, one of its core founding principles was this desire to essentially globalize, let's say, a so-called Arab perspective, right, of everything and anything. And that wanting to empower the flow of Arab opinions and Arab-crafted news, Arab-crafted truth, that has NUICO all over it.
4: We might say that the NUICO movement lives with us even if we don't know much about it. And failed solidarity movements are often like that, where they still reach into the way that we talk about an idea. They still reach into the kinds of questions we ask, even if we may not realize that they're tied to that history. As information technology has exploded and continue to evolve, that we

0: still struggle over those, and we still recognize that there are serious inequalities in how people access information, media, and news. And so this search for a right to communicate is very much still ongoing. And I think that a lot of the struggles that we see today are actually about those same questions from the 1970s about whose communication, whose ideas, and whose knowledge really matters.
1: Over half of the world's adults are voting in elections in 2024. But when we think about which elections are getting the most coverage, it's certainly not the election in Indonesia, the world's largest Muslim democracy. And so we still see this kind of imbalance in terms of which elections will get coverage, where journalists assume a real base level of knowledge, and then finally, in where platforms actually invest. So if we're thinking about where, for example, Meta is investing its money, we see from a report by civil society organization Global Witness that even within Europe, where there is regulation, even there, most of the content moderation by far is focused on English language. And yet, of course, there are 27 member states of the EU, only one of which, Ireland, has English as its main official language. We see that a language like Bulgarian or Croatian doesn't get a huge amount of attention. So you take those kind of problems and you multiply it out by 1,000, 1,000,000 when you start talking about languages like Amharic, for example.
2: Can I ask you finally, as one last question, how do you see your role in this world?
3: My role is a very simple role. We go in a world which is going in the opposite direction of the one I hoped we would go. We go in a world not of peace, but of war. We go in a world not of development, but of greed. We go in a world of confrontation, not of dialogue. We go in a world where international relations are not based on international law, but on geopolitics and strength and force and guns. We have lost dialogue. We have lost tolerance. We lost respect. And we have lost the ability to think in common goods. Now the water, which is a classical common good, is quoted at the Stock Exchange of Chicago. I wonder when air will become also a good. So we go in a direction which is opposite of what I want, what I think, what I am, and what I fought all my life. What I think I can do is simply to give a witness, continue to speak of the values of peace, of cooperation, of social justice, of the tolerance, of fraternity, of equality, of freedom, the values in which I believe.
2: Roberto Savio is still deeply engaged with the future of news and information. The week we spoke, he had just returned from giving a lecture on AI.
3: You buy 6 eggs. You might take 1, 2, 3, 4, 5, and 5. Artificial intelligence say to you, you are done with eggs, buy eggs. It will become an indispensable tool in life. This system will be like a cage with flexible side. You can enter inside, but it will be very difficult to get out.
2: And he's founded an independent media outlet called The Other News, which covers stories about human rights, multilateralism, and civil society. It's funded entirely by its readers and members.
3: So if somebody wants to buy Other News, cannot buy Other News because what does he buy? There is no capital. If somebody wants to make influence in Other News, how does it? There's no capital.
0: I think we are so close to having the same kind of debate now that many people did in the 1970s when they recognized that the information they were being given wasn't their own. Unfortunately, things like the rise of fake news and disinformation really show that media continues to be this embattled space. It's not just a way that we talk to one another. It's also a way that we talk about what matters and we try to figure out truth. And so an Enwika movement for the 21st century, for the 22nd century, I think would continue to be a global and cosmopolitan movement. It would be a bottom-up movement that would be made of people who both believed in the news, something that I think we're seeing as just fading away, believe in the news, and then feel vested in making news. And that both means becoming a historical actor, but also writing history.
4: On Ideas, you've been listening to Non-Aligned News. This episode was produced by Pauline Holdsworth. It's the first of a two-part series about what a new world information and communication order for the 21st century might look like. Special thanks to Mo Labelle and Cindy Ewing. Our web producer is Lisa Ayuso. The technical producer for Ideas is Danielle Duval. Our senior producer is Nicola Lukšić. The executive producer of Ideas is Greg Kelly. And I'm Nala Ayed.
5: 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That was Ideas, brought to you by the Canadian Broadcasting Corporation.
6: Hey, it's Natasha Mitchell joining you next on ABC Radio National for our live event show we call Big Ideas. ABC investigative journalist Steve Kinnane is going to lead a timely conversation on gambling. Because did you know that the gambling industry now has teens, even children, in its sights? And if Australia has one of the world's highest rates of gambling loss per capita, what does that mean? That's coming up next.
7: ABC News with David Rollins. Family and friends of a missing Western Australian man believed to be travelling in Mexico are appealing for help to find him. In social media posts, the family of 35-year-old Jesse Bruziza says he's not been heard from since June the 3rd, with his last known location in Cancun. In a statement, the Department of Foreign Affairs and Trade says it is providing consular assistance to the family of a missing Australian reported missing in Mexico. Interpol has also joined the search and has issued a yellow notice for Mr. Bruziza. Federal Labor MP Josh Byrne says all methods aiming to curb online hate speech and improve safety for all members of society must be considered. It follows calls for a Jewish security group in New South Wales to be armed from prominent Jewish businessman Stephen Lowy, who claimed that less people would have died during last year's Bondi terrorist attack if they were. New South Wales Premier Chris Minns says he will consider it, but some policing experts have rejected the suggestion. Mr. Burns says that nothing can be ruled out just yet.
8: Should they be safe to be able to participate freely in Australian society? Absolutely. And unfortunately, the evidence and the assessment of when people bring weapons like what we saw in Bondi, it can't just be met with defiance. It needs to be met with adequate security protections for people to participate.
7: Education Minister Jason Clare has revealed that the Victorian Childcare Service, which has had its federal funding cut, was found to have seriously breached safety standards. Laugh and Learn Family Daycare Education and Training has become the first provider to lose Commonwealth funding after Labor passed reforms last year, allowing it to stop providing federal support to centres that don't meet national safety and quality standards. Mr. Clare says several safety hazards were found at the Victorian provider's two locations in the Melbourne suburb of Craigieburn.
9: Some of the sorts of things that the state regulators found, hazardous materials including bleach, paint and rat sack bait accessible to children in various rooms, a freestanding chest freezer on a veranda with no child safety lock.
7: A leading disability organisation has slammed Uber for charging passengers using its assistance ride-sharing service, saying people with disabilities shouldn't be paying a premium for genuinely needing support. More on this from National Disability Affairs reporter Naz Campanella.
10: Guide Dogs Australia has described the $5 increase to Uber Assist trips introduced in late May as a disability tax. Uber has defended the increased pricing, saying the decision was made after extensive

0: Extensive consultation with a range of stakeholders, including accessibility experts. It says the additional $5 goes directly to the drivers and will improve the reliability of the service and reduce wait times for passengers. Uber Assist is a service where drivers can provide support to help passengers in and out of vehicles and to store mobility devices. The company has come under fire in recent years from passengers who say drivers refuse to pick them up if they travelled with a guide dog.
1: UK Prime Minister Keir Starmer says his new defence plan, aimed at achieving peace through deterrence, will expand the defence budget by nearly $29 billion. The long-delayed spending plan has been criticised by the opposition as insufficient and overdue. So Keir says the new plan will ensure that the UK is ready to face rising aggression head-on.
2: We want our people to be able to live in a world defined by peace and the rule of law. But the paradox of peace is that when the world is arming and aggression is rising, the best way to avoid war is to prepare for it, to have the strength to make your adversaries think again before they act.
1: Authorities in Monaco have launched an investigation into a bomb attack that's injured three people. The BBC's Hugh Schofield reports.
3: CCTV footage shows the suspect leaving the scene on foot and crossing into France, where there's now a major police effort to trace him. The apparent target of the attack is a Ukrainian millionaire called Vadim Emolyev, who's been living in Monaco. Emolyev, who now has Cypriot nationality, made his fortune in the city of Dnipro in eastern Ukraine. He also has big interests in the wine and spirits business in Russian-annexed Crimea, and since 2023 has been the subject of sanctions imposed by the government in Kyiv.
1: In sport, West Coast Eagle Jamie Cripps has played his last AFL match, calling time after 16 seasons. He began his career at St Kilda before requesting a trade to West Coast, where he played 261 games, including the 2018 Premiership win over Collingwood.
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0: This week marks 3 years since the Gambling Industry Review, chaired by the late Labor MP Peter Murphy, recommended a comprehensive ban on gambling advertising. But the federal government's draft legislation is copping criticism for its watered-down response. Look, Australia has one of the world's highest rates of gambling loss per capita. But did you know the gambling industry now has teens, even children, also in its sights? How? That's today on Big Ideas. Welcome. I'm Natasha Mitchell. And the smartphone sure has made gambling more accessible to more people, hasn't it? It's easier to place a bet, and the very tricks that keep you scrolling are the same that keep you betting. Well, today, Steve Kinnane from the ABC's Investigations Unit, who has investigated the industry for Four Corners, is joined on Gadigal Country by Mark Kempster, who works as a lived experience advocate with the Alliance for Gambling Reform. He's struggled with gambling addiction for a decade. Associate Professor Charles Livingston is one of Australia's foremost gambling researchers from Monash University's School of Public Health and Preventative Medicine. Professor of Psychology Sally Gainsbury is co-director of the University of Sydney Gambling Treatment and Research Clinic. And Reverend Stu Cameron is the CEO and Superintendent of Wesley Mission. This event was held alongside Sean McAuliffe's Going for Broke documentary series, which you can catch on ABC iView right now. And get in touch while you're listening. The Radio National text line, 0418 226 576. Our email, bigideas@abc.net.au. Over to Steve.
5: Charles Livingston, I'll come to you first. Let's talk about figures. The latest figures suggest that Australians are losing up to $32 billion a year to gambling, the highest per capita in the world. Why? Why do we lose more per capita than any other nation?
6: Well, I think you'll find that the total is now over $34 billion. It sort of goes up all the time. The reason we lose so much, we gamble so much, is because we have more gambling opportunities than anyone else. I mean, you walk down the street here, you'll come to a couple of clubs quite quickly. They'll be chock-a-block with poker machines and people, you know, after work, they'll be in there. They'll have a drink and they'll put money into the poker machines because, as one of the young guys said, it's the Australian culture. So, but I want to challenge that because I think one of the things we've got to remember is

0: That the reason it's the Australian culture is because the gambling industry has held a lot of sway over governments and regulators for a long time, particularly in New South Wales, which is, you know, our version of Nevada, where 1956 poker machines were legalised, and the clubs grew from there into a behemoth, a political behemoth, which has enormous clout and power with the government. But it's not just here. In the early 90s, the rest of the country decided to start milking that particular cash cow, and apart from Western Australia, and we ended up with poker machines everywhere. And then when the online gambling revolution arrived, that took off at the same time, and it's never been properly constrained, it's never been properly regulated, and the industry is always at least three steps ahead of the regulation. My view is that most of the regulators have little concept of what it is they're regulating. The online gambling products are regulated by, well, I mean, I'll be generous and say a very modestly resourced operation in the Northern Territory. So we've got a lot of opportunities to gamble, more probably than anywhere else on earth, with some rare exceptions. We've got a very powerful industry, and we have compliant governments that are much more concerned about keeping these people happy than they are about protecting the interests of the most disadvantaged. And remember, most of the pokies in New South Wales and everywhere else are in the most disadvantaged areas.
1: Sally, what's your view on this?
2: It's true. I've just recently returned from overseas on a Churchill Fellowship looking at how we can reduce gambling harms. And Australia does have, I won't repeat Charles's points, a lot more gambling opportunities, very physically accessible. And we have digital gambling on mobile devices. It's much more obvious and available to people in the homes, which means that children can see their parents betting and even be involved in it. And unfortunately, we do know that being involved in gambling at an early age is a risk factor for developing gambling problems later in life, and how young people are being exposed to it. It's an experiment we're starting to see the impact of, with more young people involved in gambling on a regular basis, because now you don't have to go to a venue, you don't have to wait till work is over or you have a break in your shift. You can gamble while you're at your desk. I was recently speaking to people in the construction industry. You can gamble while you're operating heavy machinery. So we've definitely seen a shift in not just the product availability, but what the product looks like, because it's no longer sort of an analog product that's been taken online. The product itself doesn't look the same as it was when it was, you know, a betting slip filled out by hand and turned over. It's now rapid. There's bets every few minutes. You can place bets on things around the world. There's promotions and bonuses. So it's been iterated. There's urgency cues. There's psychological triggers in the way that the sites are designed. That's very different to what bookmaking was. So it's not really the same product that was sort of not even regulated because it was so low prevalence 20, 30 years ago.
1: Mark, you lost, I think, around $100,000 to sports betting companies over the period of time when you were gambling. You've been able to stop. Why do you think Australians are losing so much money from gambling?
3: Because we're having it thrown in our faces so much, and we are being told as young Australians that if you're not gambling, then you're not enjoying your sport and you're not enjoying your social circles as much as you want to. They are preying on our culture of mateship. They call it bet with mates and these things for a reason, because they want us to think that you're not going to be, not going to have mates if you're not betting, basically, on the things you enjoy. And preying on that culture we've had in Australia for generations around gambling. We were betting in Gallipoli in the trenches, and they realise that we've have a culture of gambling in Australia. We have a public holiday for horse race. Like, it's they know that type of thing. So they prey on that idea, and it's really, really good advertising by them. They know it works, and they are ruin a generation of young people because of it.
1: Mark, is it hard to stop gambling in Australia?
3: Oh, it's incredibly hard. Like, I haven't had a bet in 6 years, but I've got to put things in place every day to make sure I don't have a bet in the future. And I've got to prioritise my own mental health over watching Collingwood, who I barrack for, or going to a cricket game because there's Bet365 ads around the ground. I don't want to put those things in my face. And I've got to make that choice to give up my love of sport, which is something I've played and loved for my whole life, to make sure I'm here in 5 years' time, basically, yeah.
1: Stu, let's talk about who those Australians are who are losing the money, because it's not spread evenly across the population, no. Is it? There's a business model here that is predatory.

0: dedicated on maximising the losses of a small proportion of the population.
1: Yeah, it's the poorest people who are sacrificing the most, who are losing the most. And we see that here in New South Wales, but across the country. I mean, there's not a demographic or a postcode in Australia that's not touched by gambling harm, it needs to be said. But recent figures just published here in New South Wales show that Fairfield local government area, which is the most socially disadvantaged council area in New South Wales, just in 3 months, an average of almost $1,000 was lost on poker machines per person in that local government area. We calculate that by the end of this year, that'll be over $4,000 on average per adult in Fairfield, which is the poorest local government area. It's First Nations communities that are paying the most. It's multicultural communities that are paying the most. It's young men who are paying the most or losing the most.
0: Mark, if I can come back to you about the sports betting business model. I thought it was fascinating in the case AUSTRAC took against Entain recently that it came out in the statement of claim that 2% of Entain's customers brought in 65% of their revenue. That goes to the heart of how sports betting companies operate, don't they? They have these VIP schemes. Explain to us what they do in those.
2: Oh, they're insidious. They basically, so for instance, I had a VIP customer relations officer for a while, and what they would basically do is contact you every second day, ask how you're going, build a relationship with you. So you think this person is your friend, and they would basically incentivize you to gamble. They would say, oh, how much could you put in today? We'll double whatever you put in today so you can bet even more with bonus bets. We will take you to the footy. We'll take you to the cricket. We'll fly you into Melbourne to watch the tennis. I'm from Tassie. I got flown over to Melbourne a couple of times to watch the footy. Like, it's things along those lines. So when you lose more, then you, all of a sudden you start getting these people calling you and incentivizing you. And some of the cases I've worked with recently where people have lost hundreds of thousands of dollars but been given hundreds of thousands of dollars worth of bonus bets and flown around the world just so they would continue to gamble with these companies.
0: Sally, the brain development of children and young people means they're more prone to risk-taking, probably up to the age of 25, I guess. Does the industry exploit that?
3: One of the reasons that gambling isn't available for people, young people, is that, yes, it's a risky activity, and the experts have shown that people don't have their full executive functioning developed until their sort of mid-20s. And now in Australia, obviously you can gamble when you're 18, but we are seeing patterns of people gambling at early ages. There aren't specific rules in the government regulations for people under 26 who are more vulnerable. I have seen some efforts internationally and in Australia to have different sets of circumstances for younger people, which is appropriate. But there's a real mixed response from industry in terms of who is engaged in gambling. And I think the risk is for young people, they don't see the costs, the true costs. For example, when you do have these promotional bets, and promotional bets are just throughout the industry, it's part of the product, essentially. And this really disguises how much you're losing and how much you're betting of yourself. Because if you're making a bet and it's, some of it's your money, some of it's promotional money, you don't actually get to keep the promotional money. So it really obscures how much you're risking and how much you're betting. And that's difficult to compute for most people, but it really is obscuring the financial implications. And for young people, they might not be thinking they have a gambling problem because they can pay their rent, but they're not putting any savings away. They're not necessarily taking advantage of the things that you really need to do as a young person.
0: And Sally, just to follow up on that point, in the ads, you see these free bets, and children are learning, are they not, that it's almost like you don't lose. Isn't that the case?
3: It's really difficult when we're looking at advertising to look at things like a free bet or a cash out or bonus offers, and these terms are thrown around. There's all these terms and conditions behind them. A lot of the time, these free bets are only available on the riskiest products, the ones that are most likely to lose. So they have a combined effect of making people think that these particular bets, which are very low likelihood of winning, are actually risk-free, while encouraging them to engage in them. So someone who might say, oh, that's too risky, I won't try it, actually gets to try it out and decide that, if you know, have a positive experience with it, even if they don't lose. because it's almost like putting the milk at the back of the supermarket. You know, you walk through, you're engaging, you're doing something for free, but you're exposed to everything else there. So there's a lot of temptations to place small bets on. So we really need to look at the implications of having these bonuses and promotions and personalised offers. You know, where is the risk for people of different sorts of vulnerabilities? It's not just age. If you look at people who are experiencing financial stress or emotional distress, that is known to impair decision-making and cognitive abilities. So these are all things that are making someone not necessarily able to be making an informed decision.
0: Stuart, you were mentioning before, like, certain council areas have more poker machines in them and therefore more losses. But tell us more about what kind of harm you are seeing from these losses, and because it doesn't just affect the individual, does it?
1: No,
0: it affects people in their families.
1: Absolutely. Well, here in New South Wales, and this would play out across the country as well, government research shows that one in five Australians are impacted by gambling harm, either through their own gambling activity or that of a loved one. And that's experienced in a variety of really terrible ways through domestic and family violence. So, for example, when State of Origin is on or the footy finals, etc., we see a discernible spike in domestic and family violence reports. And now that's both alcohol but also gambling fueled. So we see domestic and family violence, homelessness, suicidal ideation, financial distress. There's a whole range of really terrible social outcomes that's linked and correlated with gambling harm. And that's having a profound impact on so many families right across the country, and it's exacting a terrible cost on the country as well. So gambling is just so unproductive for our nation. For every dollar that the government earns in taxation revenue on gambling, there's $6 or $7 that are paid out or are lost in terms of productivity, in terms of health costs, and so on and so forth.
0: Charles, can you just respond to that point about the money that comes in through taxation? Is that something that's stopping change, do you think?
4: Well, the money is important. I mean, I think the state governments get about $6 billion a year or so from poker machine and other gambling forms. It's not a huge amount, but as the saying goes, never get between the state treasurer and a bucket of money. So they don't want to see it disappear. But, I mean, the point is, with appropriate reforms, the money wouldn't completely disappear, but it would be reduced. You have to accept that. But on the other hand, a study in Victoria a couple of years ago estimated that the social cost, the cost to society and the governments generally, was $14 billion a year in a state where the total amount of gambling revenue is around $4 or $5 billion a year. So it's a pretty bad bet, I guess you could say, to offset that cost on society with a modest increase in state tax revenue. So I don't think it's really about the money. I think it's about the network of influence that the gambling, particularly the online gambling, but also the poker machine industry, has been able to build over a very long period of time. They're very good at it. They're aligned with broadcasters, they're aligned with the AFL, they're aligned with all these organisations right down to the local footy club. So it's hard to see a politician who's going to take on not just big gambling, but the local rugby club, the AFL, the NRL, Channel 7 and Channel 9.
0: Sally, if a politician was to try and reduce harm from poker machines, what could they do?
3: Well, Stu and I sat on a New South Wales Independent Advisory Committee where we deliberated for 12 months on this, and unlike the Murphy Report, there were plenty of dissenting opinions. Certainly, there's a lot that can be done. I don't think the answer is trying to buy poker machines back from the industry. There are 91,000 machines. They're quite expensive. Those numbers get high very quickly. But it's about reducing the access to them. So small changes, like actually closing venues earlier so that you can't gamble after midnight. So when you are fatigued, potentially intoxicated, not thinking clearly, you can't put thousands and thousands of dollars through machines, I think would be helpful. It's a circuit breaker. We saw during COVID, when the venues were shut down, people were relieved. They couldn't believe how much money they were spending to not be able to access to the venue. People were telling me and coming into treatment and saying, this is the best thing that has ever happened to me. If we look at what's happened in other areas, the UK have reduced how much you can put in per spin to something like £2 or £1, so around $2.
0: We had a debate around this about what maximum $1 bets from the Productivity yes. Commission, didn't we? And that went nowhere.
3: That's right. So we've been having these conversations, reducing them. We had in New South Wales a trial, I'm sort of using air quotes for those on radio, of cashless gambling. Now, cashless gambling is a bit of a misnomer. It's more really around account-based gambling. So the idea is, much like at my local library, I need to have an account to borrow a book. You don't need any card, any sort of identification to use a very risky machine that can take a lot of money, and you can just anonymously put cash in. We've seen in New South Wales huge money laundering issues going on, let alone criminal activity.

0: activity and, of course, gambling problems. So the idea of having a registered account linked to one individual, and even if that doesn't have limits on it, you are then getting transaction statement and you are being told how much you can bet. Again, that is not going to solve the problem, but these are all pieces in the right step, in the right direction. They're not telling people, you know, you can't afford to gamble or you're not allowed to do it, but they're making businesses more accountable and individuals can actually have more information to decide what they want to do and have that break that information to allow them to make an informed choice.
1: Stu, even a multi-agency investigation led by the New South Wales Crime Commission found criminals funneling billions of dollars of dirty cash through poker machines in pubs and clubs each year in New South Wales was not enough to get Chris Minns to act on that issue. What would it take?
2: Yeah, well, I mean, the figures are staggering. I mean, here in New South Wales, on the older machines, you can put $10,000 into a machine and you can spin it a few times and then take the cash out. That money is now effectively clean. I mean, the Crime Commissioner, New South Wales Crime Commissioner said, we must have account-based gambling here in New South Wales. That will be the only thing. Identity-linked account-based gambling will be the only thing that eliminates the scourge of money laundering through poker machines. They're an open invitation for criminals to clean their money.
3: On ABC Radio National's Big Ideas, confronting what gambling has become in Australia and who is paying the price for the way the industry operates. You're hearing from Stu Cameron, CEO of the Wesley Mission, lived experience advocate Mark Kempster, and public health researcher, Associate Professor Charles Livingston from Monash University. They're joining ABC investigative journalist Steve Kinnane for this special ABC event. Now, what are the concerns about how the industry is increasingly targeting young people?
1: Okay, I want to focus more on gambling and young people. Mark, can you tell us how old you were when you started gambling and what made you start?
4: I reckon I was about 14, 15, but I was the type of person at school. I was a pretty cheeky little boy, and I used to probably go around and run little Melbourne Cup Day books and get teachers to chuck a couple of dollars and steal their money, basically, pretty much. But I didn't really love gambling. It wasn't about the gambling. I loved the sport, but I fell into it at a really young age and then, yeah, slowly trickled into my addiction when gambling apps really became to be in Australia, and then it really took off from that time.
1: And do you think it's too easy for young people to gamble in Australia? And by that, I mean under 18.
4: Oh, of course it is. Like, I can't tell you the amount of people. I've done Triple J Hack numerous times the last 12 months, and the amount of people who message me after that who are underage people on social media, and they message me and they go, hey, I'm a 17-year-old. I've already lost $10,000 that my nan gave me when she passed away, and I don't know what to do. I don't know how to tell my parents because an older friend's mate gave me his ID and I made an account with that, basically. There's no... The lack of regulation around that is staggering, and we're losing so many kids to it at the moment.
1: Charles, could you have laws where a betting agency that takes money from minors and then you find that out, that they have to hand that money back?
5: Yes, you could. Of course you could. But, I mean, the betting agencies and the casinos and also and so on have been successful in court cases where people have attempted to make that argument, because gambling is seen as being an individual choice. Now, when we're talking about addictive products and addictive products that are taking advantage of young people who, as Sally has pointed out, don't really have well-developed central nervous systems, don't have the judgment or the capability to work out what they're actually doing properly, then clearly it seems to me that that should be legislated quite clearly as being a real clear duty and a responsibility, a duty of care for these people to make sure that they are not taking advantage of people who are not in a position, at the very least, not taking advantage of people who are not in a position to make an informed choice.
1: Sally, are you seeing more young people presenting with gambling-related issues at the treatment clinic at Sydney University?
0: We have seen more younger people, particularly younger men. Now, I do need to be mindful that the people coming through for treatment are not representative of people experiencing gambling harm. Figures suggest that less than 10% of people experiencing gambling problems will seek treatment, and that might be 9 to 10 years later. So it's likely that there are many, many, many young people experiencing harm that we're not seeing. We're seeing in our treatment seeking that for women, still it's 90% poker machines are the problems. But for young men in the more recent years, we've seen sports betting really creep up so that only about 65% of men are seeking help for poker machines, and the rest is

0: looking more like racing and sports betting with some casino as well. And that's a real shift. When I first started working in this field, we didn't even measure sports betting in prevalence surveys. It just wasn't a thing before the internet brought it along.
1: Mark, as a lived experience advocate for the Alliance for Gambling Reform, tell us what you hear from young people about feeling trapped by the advertising and the marketing.
2: Every time a young person comes to me, or not even a young person, every time anyone comes to me who's struggling with gambling harm, it's because they are feeling completely trapped by the industry. They feel like they can't get away from it. The amount of people who tell me they walk down the street, they see a billboard, they see the pokey sign outside a club, they open the newspaper and they see it in the newspaper, they listen to a podcast about movies and a sports bet ad pops up, they go to the movies. I went to the movies the other day to watch a movie and there was two gambling ads before the movie came on at the cinema. Like you can't get away from it anymore, and you feel completely trapped by it. So every time you try and do the right thing and escape from it, it's just in your face.
1: Charles, is the industry targeting young people, do you think?
3: Well, you know, I think that's absolutely true. I can't see any reason why they wouldn't, because they have to recruit people all the time. You've got to remember that gambling goes through people. It chews them up. People stop gambling, usually serious gamblers stop gambling, only when they have gone through everything. Money, relationships, assets, you name it, it's gone. That's when people go and get counselling often. And that's, as Sally said, years after the gambling problem became clear and evident. They have to keep having a constant churn of people coming into the system. So, of course, they're encouraging young people. It's absolutely normalised, as Stu said, it's completely normalised, and it's normalised because of the bombardment of advertising, because of its close association with highly relevant or salient cultural icons like sport, and because so many people do it. You can't go out in Western Sydney for a meal without going to a place that is chock-a-block full of poker machines.
1: Sally Gainsbury, can you just explain a little bit more the point that you were making before about how early exposure to gambling can play a role in longer term addiction? Why is that the case?
0: Well, when we see people with gambling problems or experiencing gambling harms, it's really not from one particular area. You can be from any background, rich, poor, male, female, any cultural background. There's two things that we see almost universally. One is that there was an early experience with gambling where there was a substantial win. Now, that substantial is relative. So if you're a young person, it could be a small amount of money. But the other one is an early positive experience. And often these might be the same thing, but typically that positive experience includes a social element because it forms a memory. Humans have lots of biases in us, and positive memories are extremely sticky, that we will remember that and we will chase that. And the thing about gambling is it's quite egalitarian. You don't need to be from any particular education or class or background. Anyone can win. So for many people, it's a dream, it's a hope, and it's something that they don't have otherwise, sort of, to find a life-changing amount of money. Now, these particular factors line up such that when you form these early, really positive experiences at an age before you can actually think about that rationally and understand that that was uncommon or unlikely or lucky or whatever it is. Now, these things form very, very strongly when it happens at a young age, and that then will remain there. And it doesn't matter how many losses you have or negative experiences, you'll remember that feeling and that excitement that will continue to drive your behavior. And the way the gambling products are set up is that you will have wins. They may be small wins, and they're certainly going to be less than what you've actually wagered. But again, the products hide and obscure what you're spending, and they highlight the wins with lots of positive salient emotions. So these then reinforce you're on that path to success and that win is possible. And at the same time, you're seeing other people around you win, because again, the wins are bells and whistles and celebrated, and the losses are completely silent. So this again is this pathway of reinforcements. It's very, very difficult to disrupt.
1: Let's talk about the gambling ad policy, because in Peter Murphy's review, it's a report that she chaired, was cross-parliamentary. They used the term that advertising was grooming children. Will this policy that's been brought in by the Albanese government of opting for a cap of 3 ads per hour per channel at certain times, will that policy help protect children? Stu?
4: I don't believe so. I think it's a sop to the gambling industry, to the sporting codes and to the media companies, which are an unholy alliance that hold just huge sway in Canberra. I mean, I think it's from my point of view, I think it's just enough to give the illusion that we're doing something, but not enough to make a difference.

0: What about the arguments, though, that you have commercial media struggling to survive, you have community sport that relies on this money? What do you say to those arguments?
1: Look, I think in time there will be replacement revenue, and there's ways in which that can be transitioned. The Murphy Inquiry suggested a phased ban, so over a period of 3 years. So it wasn't just switch it off all at once. So there would be a period of adjustment. But industries adjust, and this industry must adjust, the media industry, et cetera, sporting industry, to ensure that Australians are protected from the predatory behaviour of online sports betting companies.
0: Sally, is that policy better than it was? Will it help protect children?
2: Reducing exposure from 8 to 3 isn't really going to make a difference. How many young people are watching free-to-air television these days? So I don't know that I'll actually notice at all. It's so insufficient compared to how many detailed reports, and it's really offensive to the people who shared their life stories and put hours and years of effort into putting that report together, and there were really good ideas in them. The idea that a business model is only sustainable if it's taking money from people who can't afford it and it's not sustainable to the extent that they can stay, that seems like that business model needs to change.
0: Charles, what was your view on that policy?
3: Well, on the advertising specifically, I was always at a loss to understand why the problems of the broadcast industry, which have been apparent for many, many years, have suddenly become so urgent that they have to be propped up by gambling money. So, I mean, that was a logical leap that I could never quite understand. You know, the reality is they're going to keep having gambling advertisements associated with sport. They're going to have gambling on after 8:30, you might watch the game, it might finish at 9, the kids might sit up and watch the panel show or whatever, and they're going to have 100 ads per hour if they want to. No restriction. It's not going to change anything. It's a farce, to put it bluntly.
0: Mark, the Prime Minister justifies his policy by saying it's about getting the balance right. He says, he keeps talking about the right to punt. Was the right to punt under threat at all from an advertising ban?
4: The biggest joke of any politician's ever said, basically. Not one person at that inquiry ever said they want a gambling banned. I lived in addiction. Gambling has a place in Australia. I don't want it banned. I just don't want other people to fall into addictions like I did. I don't want my son to grow up in a world where he is more likely to have a gambling addiction than actually watch sport normally. Like, that's the point we've got to. So the right to punt argument, this is just a straw man stupid argument that is trying to deflect from his really, really insipid policy he's put forward.
0: Many of the other recommendations of the Murphy Review have got lost in the discussion about gambling advertising. Charles, there were 31 recommendations, not only a full ad ban, getting rid of free bonus bets and other incentives, bringing in a national regulator. What did you think of the Murphy Review, and what did you think of the government's response?
3: Well, look, I think the Murphy Review was an excellent piece of work. It consumed the members of the committee for a long time. The fact that they all agreed on the recommendations is a remarkable outcome. It's sort of almost unheard of in the Australian Parliament. And they did a great job. I mean, I agreed, I think, almost unequivocally with all of them. But, you know, the really important ones have, as you say, been buried. The inducements are a serious problem and they need to be stopped. They induce lots of gambling, they induce relapse from people who are trying to stop. You can't get the money out anyway, but it's a way in which the gambling companies ring you up and they'll say, oh, look, we'll put $500 in your account, you just got to match it and away you go. That's just wrong. It's misleading and it's wrong. It's an entrapment strategy. The need for a national regulator is pressing. The Northern Territory Racing and Gaming Commission is a joke. It cannot regulate a multi-billion dollar a year industry, which is operating most of its activities in the other states and territories. And they have, I would say bluntly, they have no idea what they're regulating.
0: Stu, I was at the Northern Territory outside their building when they had their once a month meeting. It started at 9, it was over by 2. That's once a month, that the national regulator that regulates over 40 betting companies with a combined annual turnover of about $50 billion. They have no full-time staff. We at Four Corners discovered that 6 out of the past 10 commissioners owned racehorses. And yet the Albanese government deems this a satisfactory regulator by allowing it to continue and ignoring the Murphy Review inquiry, bringing in a national regulator. What do you think?

0: regulated.
1: Did they have any
0: full time
1: staff?
0: The UK gambling, I think I met with over 60 people, and that wasn't all of their staff. The UK and, you know, Spanish regulators, French regulators, they all have full time regulators, definitely. Whole teams of people are working with them. So, look, it's a complex issue, and I've met with regulators internationally, and I appreciate that there's, you know, as Minister Wells says, there's different stakeholders, but there is real a need for to think about the individual. And I think that's the person that's been lost in this conversation. It's not reflected you know, it's good that Mark's here. For an individual who has a dispute or a complaint or anything they want to say, they can take it up with the company that they're having the complaint with. They get nowhere. There's very little recourse. They could try and wait outside the Darwin room, I suppose, and once a month they can find out and ask the regulators during their several hour meeting if they could deal with it. But there's nowhere to turn to. They can go to the ACMA, but all they can really do is sort of direct you back. If from a consumer point of view, it's very unusual. If you have looking at situations like with financial institutions, there's lots of different bodies that you can turn to. If you don't get your dispute resolved with the company you're dealing with, you can turn to other tribunals as a way of, and they make it easy to settle and to have these conversations.
1: Mark, you know people who've had dealings with the NT Racing and Wagering Commission. Sometimes it takes them years to respond to complaints. What is your view of that regulator at the moment and that being the regulator? And we should add too that the reason it is the regulator is because dozens of sports betting companies have set up shop in Darwin because they were attracted there through low tax rates. So that's why it is the de facto regulator. What's your view of that regulator?
2: It's a joke. It's not a regulator. It's a body built to protect the gambling industry. But it's not there to protect people. I put my own complaints in, and I'm still waiting on one from 12 months ago. I'm still, I haven't got, had a word back from anyone up there at the moment.
1: But it has fined betting agencies.
2: Oh, so I put a complaint in. There was one particular company that I, when you worked on the story, Steve, I put a complaint in. I got a message on Melbourne Cup Day, and I'd been self-excluded through the Northern Territory Racing Commission, who, before BetStop came in, were in charge of self-exclusion register for basically the country. So I was on that register. I hadn't had a bet in a couple of years, and then on Melbourne Cup Day 2023, it must have been, I got an email, a text message from a company saying, oh, if you want to join up today, we'll give you $1,000 worth of bonus bets. And I'm not supposed to be contacted by anyone who's got any gambling company in Australia. So I took that complaint to the regulator. 9 months later, I got an outcome. I wasn't allowed to see the reasoning of this outcome. They told me that the reasoning behind their decision was going to be kept in-house, and I wasn't allowed to see it. And they got fined $12,000. And they sent that to 500-odd people on the self-exclusion register that day. So the amount of money that they would have made possibly off people, because they wouldn't have done the checks properly either, this company, no doubt, and they would have possibly ruined or even people could have died because of this, and they got fined $12,000, which they would have made back in 20 minutes of opening up their business that day.
1: Here's a question. Is it true the New South Wales Labor Party owns a club with poker machines? Stu, they certainly own the Randwick Labor Club, which had poker machines, right?
3: They do indeed, and they do in the ACT as well, Steve.
1: So they're profiting from this?
3: Yeah, absolutely. And there's also been significant donations over the last couple of decades from betting companies as well, and from clubs and from pubs. So they're inextricably linked. Politicians are in the pocket in many respects of gambling interests. A few years ago, the Gillard government was in, and there was the campaign of Clubs New South Wales during the federal election. That was deeply impactful, left an imprint on the psyche of politicians, and they're still running scared today.
1: Do you think that left an imprint on the Prime Minister? Because at the time, Labor MPs were being targeted with wanted posters. Yeah. By Clubs New South Wales. Do you think that's left an imprint on the Prime Minister?
3: I have no doubt whatsoever. If what I hear from Labor politicians here in New South Wales, what they tell me, it comes up all the time. This fear of a campaign, a seat-by-seat campaign, funded by Clubs New South Wales, AHA, whoever it might be, there is a definite fear of that. Although I don't think that fear should be as high or as significant as it is. I don't think it should be there at all. Helen Dalton, who's an independent member here in the Riverina, had this targeted campaign against her in the last state election. She actually increased her majority. Her community said, we've had a gutful. We're ready for change. So I think the appetite in the community

0: has shifted, but I think the politicians haven't caught up with that appetite.
1: I'm getting a lot of questions and comments from the audience here via text message about the power of the lobby. For example, Janine says, what needs to be done to remove the power of gambling industries on MPs? Charles?
2: Well, we need donation reform fairly urgently, I think for many reasons, but this is as good an example as any. We need to take off their all access all areas passes. I think that there are more people from the gambling industry with such passes in Commonwealth Parliament House than any other business.
1: We just better explain that to the audience a bit more. There are these lobbying passes that are given to lobbyists, right? And they're sponsored by a certain MP, but we're not allowed to know who the MP is who sponsored somebody from, say, the tobacco industry or from the gambling industry or from whatever industry. There's no transparency, is there, Charles?
2: No, there's no transparency at all. So we need donation reform and real-time declarations. We need to stop them having open access to politicians 24/7, which is currently what they have. We need to de-link the gambling industry from sport and broadcast industry, because those interests, they're very powerfully intertwined, and acting together, they have enormous capacity to influence what politicians think. We need to stop the so-called revolving door. This is where a politician will leave Parliament and the next day pops up as a, you know, government relations specialist or government relations officer for Crown Casino.
3: On Big Ideas, we're talking gambling, who the industry targets and the consequences, with gambling researchers specialising in public health and psychology, Charles Livingston from Monash University, Sally Gainsbury from the University of Sydney, Stu Cameron is CEO of the Wesley Mission, and Mark Kempster is a lived experience advocate. Natasha Mitchell joining you on ABC Radio National, ABC Listen, and everywhere as podcast. Now, is the penetration of the gambling industry even tainting research into its impacts? That's the important issue that ABC investigative journalist Steve Kinnane is taking up next.
1: Sally, when the Centre of Excellence in Gambling Research was set up under your leadership at Sydney Uni, public health experts and the Alliance criticised the centre for accepting money from the industry. There were reports at the time the centre received around $600,000 from the industry. Tim Costello likened that to accepting $600,000 from the tobacco industry front organisations to fund cancer research. How do you respond to that criticism from people like Tim Costello that your centre's too close to the gambling industry?
4: Well, the Centre for Gambling Excellence was funded by the International Centre for Responsible Gambling, which is a US body. That organisation receives funding from the industry, and that is the link the end of any relationship. So there's a scientific advisory board, and different research institutions around the world submit funding applications. The industry is not involved in any of the decisions. The applications are viewed by scientific peer reviewers around the world and a scientific advisory committee. The contract also prohibits the ICRG or any funders from having anything to do with the research. So they're not involved in any of the research. The publications is completely independent. And because we're so aware of that criticism, and we take additional measures to ensure that the research is conducted in a way that's as independent as possible. We register the results of what we're going to do publicly before we conduct them, and as far as possible can share the data and publish all of our findings in a peer review, so that when we get some outcomes, other scientists will look at them and look at the methodology in detail as well.
1: You personally have disclosed at the bottom of research papers that you've received funding from Sportsbet, from Entain, who run Ladbrokes and Neds, Aristocrat, who make poker machines. Do you admit those businesses are causing harm to the community through their products, how they design their products, how they incentivize gambling?
4: Yeah, and absolutely. And I think that's why it's important to be part of the stakeholders. You know, we've seen the government response.
1: So is that right to take their money then for your research purposes if they are causing harm in an area you're doing research?
4: It's not so

0: looking at the last New South Wales prevalence study, they called, were made phone calls to over 227,000 people and ended up with 97 people who have a gambling problem. That would have cost the government and taxpayers potentially over $1 million. We're able to send an email, two emails via Entain to reach immediately 25,000 customers who are our target audience and then have access to the account data so we can do our research. At this point, Entain has absolutely nothing to do. We're free to publish all of the findings, which we have done, and are able to conduct that research, which we then share and publish freely so we can understand a lot of this information, which is comparison to looking at a prevalence survey. We know that when people report in a survey how much they're spending, they underestimate. On average, people think that they're winning when we know that the account data shows that they're losing, and they're inaccurate by over twice as much, which means that we don't really have accurate research that if we're looking, relying on sort of self-report or government surveys. And it's not a criticism of that surveys, it's just the methodology isn't fit for what we're doing. So when we're trying to look at nuanced things like we're looking at socioeconomic communities and how people are betting in different communities, relying on self-report alone doesn't get us the nuance we really need.
1: Charles, is it beneficial to get access to that data, and is it worth then taking money from the industry to get access to that data?
2: Yeah, I mean, this has been a big debate in the gambling research field in recent times, and increasingly my colleagues have come to the view that we should not be associating with the gambling industry, just as the World Health Organization and other agencies have stipulated that their view is that you shouldn't be engaging with any industry which creates harmful products and harms the
1: public. What if you get access to the data, though, Charles?
2: Okay, so in some countries in Europe now, I think in Spain and Portugal, they've instituted what are called data vaults. So these are a requirement of the license for the people operating in that country, the gambling operators, to deposit real, de-identified, real data to enable researchers to get close examination of actual real-world gambling experiences. So that's really valuable data. It should simply be a requirement of licensing that data such as this is made available to legitimate researchers to undertake the sort of research which will give us the answers to so many pressing questions. This is a requirement now of Crown Casino in Victoria. After the debacle of their royal commissions and so on, they have agreed to it. Getting access to that data is another thing. No

0: product working with the operators, I do think it's really critical to have strong disclosures and policies that prevent the research from being biased and making sure that it's credible as possible. And that's where I think that the firewalls are really necessary.
1: Okay. Another issue I want to talk about in relation to research is we do not have proper statistics on gambling-related suicides in this country. Stu, why is that the case?
2: I think it's uncomfortable for us to have a look at that. I mean, here at Wesley Mission, we actually founded Lifeline 60 years ago and established the first gambling counselling services in the country because so many people were calling Lifeline in suicidal distress, and we recognised there was a desperate need to provide that service. Look, there is so much anecdotal evidence but not enough hard evidence to show the causal link between gambling harm and suicidal ideation and suicide itself. And we desperately need to do more work in that.
1: Do we need the police to start gathering data on this?
2: No, I think that's part of it. I think education is part of it for our first responders and for others. Look, coroners are doing a better job on that now, if I could, you know, be so morbid, but it's important that we ask the right questions of people, whether they're calling up in distress, and for GPs and clinics, for friends, having conversations in the community, when they recognise there might be a possibility of gambling harm, to ask the question of people, are you going okay? Is there something going on with your gambling that's causing you distress? To actually have the conversation. Gambling harm has become a taboo subject. There's so much shame associated with it. And that's what leads to this suicidal ideation, particularly in some cohorts, like young men, like those in rural and regional areas as well.
1: Charles, why do we not gather this data?
3: Well, we don't gather these data because, I think, you know, for the reasons too, is just identified, but it also comes down to the fact that no one has bothered to ask these questions. No one, you know, the relationship between gambling and suicide has been underplayed in the research for many years. Now, recently, colleagues in Victoria, in collaboration with the coroner's office, undertook a study and have determined that at least 4.2% of the completed suicides in Victoria over a particular four-year period were associated with gambling, not just, you know, the guy gambled, that was clearly a major cause of their suicide. These people took a really conservative estimate, so you could probably double that. So what we're looking at is something like 8% of suicides are gambling related, quite strongly.
1: Sally, is this something your centre has looked into?

0: whether they commence treatment and their outcomes of treatment to try. And there's so many tangled parts, like we mentioned domestic violence, it was in the video, all these different things. So we're trying to look, help people. We've got a new methodology to really help people with that recall and to be able to track over time how gambling is happening in relation to all of these.
1: Sally, when you were advised, you and Stu were on that panel together in New South Wales, did they talk about the comparison between responsible service of alcohol and responsible gambling? Because I've spoken to people who've worked in clubs who've told me horror stories of people sitting at a stool for 13 hours, not leaving that stool and urinating on that stool, and yet they don't feel like they can intervene in a way they could say, that person's had too much to drink, I'm not serving them anymore.
0: Well, unfortunately, the government terms and conditions don't allow me to tell you what happened in the room. Well, you can read the report and I would be happy to get into the details. I actually started my career in gambling research because I used to work in pubs, and I used to be, as you know, I think I was 20 years old at the time, and looking after the tabs and the poker machines and seeing this sort of behaviour myself. And New South Wales is making efforts in some cases to try and have tiered responsibilities so that there's someone that has more responsibility on the floor. But at the end of the day, the person who is walking around the gaming room is likely a casual worker. There's a huge turnover. They're young people. It's not their job to tap someone on the shoulder and have a difficult conversation with them. But it is the responsibility of the venue to set up a system that doesn't rely on those individuals who are working for minimum wage to do that.
2: Well, I was involved in a case in the New South Wales Civil and Administrative Tribunal recently where a pub wanted to have more poker machines, and I was required by my duties as an expert witness to go and attend the venue and check out what was happening. And I have to say there were people exhibiting the most extraordinary behaviour, indicative of serious gambling harm, without being approached at all by anyone. And there was, conveniently located in the centre of their gambling room, a little oven which dispensed free chips, chicken and various other pastries to people in the gambling room. And indeed, one of their incident reports said that they'd kicked someone out of there because they were not playing the pokies, but they were still getting access to the food.
1: So we've run out of time. Thanks, everyone, for your questions from the floor. Some great questions there. Thanks to our panellists, Stu Cameron, Charles Livingston, Sally Gainsbury and Mark Kempster. Thanks a lot.
3: Gambling, the stats, the personal costs, the policy response, an important conversation today. And there are places that you can get help. The 24/7 National Gambling Helpline is a pretty good place to start. 1800 858 858. That number to call, 1800 858 858. Big thanks to Steve Kinnane for hosting today's event. Don't miss his ABC Four Corners investigation. It's called Losing Streak. We've linked to it in our show notes for this episode of Big Ideas, as we have to Sean McAuliffe's recent three-part series called Going for Broke on ABC iView. Joining Steve today were Charles Livingston, Associate Professor in the School of Public Health and Preventative Medicine at Monash University, Mark Kempster, who is a lived experience advocate with the Alliance for Gambling Reform, Professor of Psychology Sally Gainsbury, who is co-director of the University of Sydney Gambling Treatment and Research Clinic, and Stu Cameron, who is CEO and Superintendent of Wesley Mission. I'm Natasha Mitchell. Great to have your company today. Next on the show, for some midwinter joy, hey, don't we need it? You can join me with the founder of one of the world's biggest pop-up choirs, Pub Choir, the live wire that is Astrid Jorgensen, who has quite a story to tell. She could have become a nun. Bye for now.

0: Hey there, I'm Mark Fennell, and you may know me from Stuff the British Stole, where I follow stolen objects through history. 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No One Saw It Coming. 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

0: ABC News with David Rowlands. Interpol has joined the search for a Western Australian man believed to be missing in Mexico, issuing a yellow notice for Jesse Brazizza. The 35-year-old's family say he's not been heard from since June the 3rd, with Mr. Brazizza's last known location, the holiday town of Cancun. The Department of Foreign Affairs and Trade says it's providing consular assistance to the family of an Australian who's been reported missing in Mexico. The UN Trade and Development Agency has warned that while the reopening of the Strait of Hormuz will bring immediate relief to energy markets, vulnerable economies remain at risk from prolonged increases in food and fuel costs. In a new report, the UN says food and transport systems are likely to take longer than energy markets to recover, as disputed supply chains need more time to reset. The Strait, which normally carries about one-fifth of global oil and gas supplies, was effectively paralysed during the conflict triggered by joint US-Israeli strikes on Iran in late February. The US Supreme Court has struck down US President Donald Trump's executive order that sought to end automatic citizenship for babies born on American soil, voting 6-3 in favour of birthright citizenship. The BBC's Gary O'Donoghue takes up the story.
1: It's an absolutely central tenet of law here and of the Constitution that if you're born, if you come into this world on American soil, then you're an American. That was absolutely settled for well over 100 years, back to the Civil War, and now that's been reaffirmed by this court. They say that is a constitutional right. That is something that the president cannot change with the stroke of his pen, no matter how much he wants to do that.
0: There are warnings of a possible backlash from police groups if calls to arm a Jewish security group are answered. Prominent Jewish businessman Stephen Lowy has told the Royal Commission on Anti-Semitism that fewer people would have been killed in last year's Bondi terror attack if members of the community security group had carried guns. New South Wales Premier Chris Minns says he'll consider it, but at least one senior police officer has spoken out against the move. Former Detective Superintendent and now Macquarie University lecturer Dr. Vince Hurley says he isn't surprised at the Premier's response.
2: He said he would consider it. That doesn't necessarily mean he's going to agree with it. And I think there would be massive backlash from the police associations, for example, and the police themselves if they knew that there were members of the public carrying firearms.
0: Queensland's peak organisation representing consumers and carers in healthcare says people must have options available when being treated. Under a trial, Ramsay Healthcare can access the Queensland Public Emergency Department, giving them priority to transfer privately insured patients to its nearby facilities. The program has been questioned as it's only permitted access to one private provider. Health Consumers Queensland Chief Executive Keith Tracy Patty says the trial should allow more provider choices if it's rolled out further.
3: Part of the reason that people choose to have private health insurance is so that they can choose the healthcare provider of their own volition. So if this model was to be successful and rolled out further, it would be really critical to ensure that this does not preferentially provide services to one healthcare provider over another.
0: The ABC understands that hundreds of jobs could go as a result of a potentially permanent furnace closure at the Whyalla Steelworks in South Australia. Olivia Mason has the story.
4: The 1960s-built iron-producing furnace has been offline since April. Administrator Cordamenta said it'd be back online in early July with workers preparing for a last attempt to restart it in the coming weeks. But Premier Peter Malinauskas says the machinery's life will come to an end at some point, reducing labour demands. Stakeholders say they're preparing for a situation where the furnace permanently fails before the transition to a new owner. The plant's buyer will be given state and federal funding to shift the steelworks to green steelmaking, with Cordamenta anticipating a sale by the end of September.
0: And the United Nations says an Ebola outbreak could cost Africa more than $5 billion. The Bundibugyo strain of Ebola, for which the

0: There is no tested vaccine or treatment, has infected more than 1,300 people and killed 377 in the Democratic Republic of Congo since the outbreak was declared on May 15. A much smaller number of cases have been reported in Uganda, and experts warn it could spread to other neighbours, such as South Sudan. ABC News.
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2: The acclaimed English artist David Hockney died on June the 11th. 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
3: Pay attention.
4: Nah.
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2: John grew up in a working class family in Bradford, in the industrial north of England. John's father was a true English eccentric. He always wore a bow tie, covered in coloured stickers from the newsagent. He sewed pockets into his three-piece suit so he could carry things he might need, such as books, newspapers, and a pair of kitchen scissors. Mr. Hockney Sr. was also a man of many passionate political and social opinions. He wrote letters to Nixon and Khrushchev and the Pope, as well as to the manager of the local supermarket. He was also a committed pacifist and refused to fight in the Second World War, which led to his neighbour scrawling the word coward across the Hockney's house wall every night. But regardless of what others thought, Mr. Hockney Sr. would not be deterred from what he believed was right, and he brought his children up to do the same. This had a big payoff with son David, who, against all the expectations for a working-class gay boy from Bradford, grew up to become one of the world's most successful artists. David's portraits and landscapes are held in galleries around the world, from the National Portrait Gallery in London to MoMA in New York to our own NGV in Melbourne. A few years ago, one of David Hockney's paintings sold for $90 million at auction. That's the record for a work by a living artist. John's family memoir is called The Hockneys. Never worry what the neighbours think. Hi, John.
9: Hi. Hi, Sarah.
2: Tell me about Bradford, John, the town that you were raised in. What kind of place was it, say, when your parents were young?
9: Mucky. And when I say mucky, extremely mucky. There's the smoke from the industry, the mills, and from domestic houses filled the air everywhere. There was a lot of poverty, but there was philanthropy. There was some wonderful philanthropic mill owners and who supported theatre, made parks, swimming pools and other things for people. And the one part about Bradford, I mean, I can remember looking down from the top of a hill on it, smoke, and you see the smoke and the terraces and terraces of houses, all scattered amongst the mill chimneys. And it only went away when the mills closed down in summer for 2 weeks' holiday and the smoke disappeared and we got blue sky.
2: Once a year.
9: It was there.
2: Wow. But
9: it was a dirty town.
2: Where did your mum and dad first meet one another?
9: My mother became eventually a Sunday school superintendent at the Methodist Mission in Bradford, Eastbrook Hall. My father, he grew up in Bradford. He had a brother called Willie, and Willie affected my father deeply. Willie was quite a happy chappy. He actually liked to drink, but he was called up in the 1914-18 war. And because of that, my father had to leave school when he was 14, and where they actually had said he could have gone to university.
2: He had to leave to help support the
9: and
2: family.
9: And my grandmother insisted that he left, and he became a telegram boy for a little while. But But then he found a job himself as a clerk, which he felt was a much better job, and was. And he stayed with them for 25 years.
2: So his bigger brother, Willie, had gone off to war. Did he come back from World War I?
9: He did come back. He came back a totally different, shattered person. I knew my Uncle Willie. I mean, I went to see him often. But he had no personality whatsoever. The memories must have been awful to what he had been, because he was in the trenches of northern France for most of his time, 5 years. He'd seen men killed. He didn't talk much about it. But my father was incensed that the government did nothing to help. They just left them to themselves. And it was then that my father became a pacifist and said, war is what governments make and men have to fight them. And from that time on, my father was anti-war.
2: Was his family religious as well? Your mum had come from such a religious background. What about your dad's family?
9: No, they were not religious at all. They were, I mean, they were very kind people. They were very nice people. My grandmother, unfortunately, was very deaf. My grandmother, very deaf, also with very thick glasses, so she couldn't see very well. And so you had to shout to her. And because she was virtually blind, she could see, but she couldn't see very well. The house was a bit scruffy, dirty, wasn't cleaned up at all. But she had cataracts removed at 80. And when she saw the state of the place, she had it all redecorated. But she was quite a funny lady, because we'd go and see her and she'd say, oh, just a minute, love, I'll just go and change my dress. Well, she'd come downstairs with another dress over the one that she'd already been wearing. And it was quite lovely, really.
2: So how did your mother and father meet? Because it sounds like they come from quite different worlds in Bradford.
9: Yes, they did. My father had a friend called Enoch. He basically didn't have many friends, but he had Enoch. And Enoch used to attend a thing called the Brotherhood on Sunday afternoons at Eastbrook Methodist Mission. 2,000 men went there every Sunday afternoon. And they would hear a speaker, they'd sing some hymns, have a prayer and have a talk. And my father went along, and one day there was Gypsy Smith, who was an evangelist in those days, came, and my father sort of accepted Christ as he saw it and then in that days, and began, of course, attending the church and became a Sunday school teacher. And studied and actually became a local preacher in the Methodist Mission, as well as his general work. And that was where then he began meeting Laura Thompson, my mother, because she was the Sunday school superintendent. And, of course, he was then a teacher. So it was there was nothing too much in it all the time, but it happened. You know, obviously she must have noticed him and thought him a handsome, charismatic man and a good Christian, which of course he was at that time.
2: So your mum and dad met through the Methodist Mission. Who made the first move, John, in getting things going romantically between them?
9: My mother told me. I started recording when I went over. I'd start recording stories on the tape, of course, in those days. And I said, "Well, how did you meet Mum?" You know, and she said, "Well, at Eastbrook Methodist Mission, and he was a teacher." And I said, "Well, what happened? And how did you get married? Who asked?" And eventually, she went very quiet. And she says, "I'm not sure I should say this, but anyway," then she did, and I'm pleased she did. She said, "Well," she'd gone to her mother and said to her mother, "Is it all right if a girl, like a man usually asks the girl, is it all right if the girl asks the man?" And her mother said, "Well, I don't know, but you could write to him." And so she wrote to Kenneth, asked him to marry her. And when, of course, he gets home, he finds this letter. By the way, beautiful script handwriting. They both had super script handwriting. And, of course, he looks at it. Well, any man, she was quite attractive, you know, and, of course, he knew that she was Sunday school and chapel. And he said yes straight away.
7: That's a good letter to get in
9: so,
7: the post.
9: So that was it.
7: And what happened to your family when World War II broke out? What did that mean for Bradford?
9: That was it was a terrible time, and especially for me. I can really feel, for a lot of people at that time, but through my mother when she was telling me this story, because in September 1939, I was 8 months in the womb, and this was, of course, war had been declared, and a month later they were evacuating most of the people, you know, in England, or people coming into the country and away out of the main cities. And they thought Bradford might be a target because of the wool, because of weaving wool and material. And so suddenly my mother and four of the kids were all going to be evacuated. The problem was that two of the kids, my oldest brother Paul and Philip, they went on a Friday. And she took them down to the train with David and Margaret. David was in the pram. Margaret on reins.
7: Stop her from running off.
9: To stop them running off. She mentions that, and I think it was important. Margaret must have run off. And gets to the station, and she told me this. The two boys, of course, excited. For them, it was an adventure. I mean, they were 10 or 11. And they found a window and they looked and they started waving. And just as the train pulled out, a hiss of steam came and you couldn't see the train. And it just obliterated for that moment. And, of course, you know, she was deeply, deeply distressed.
7: So the two elder boys had to go to a separate place.
9: So imagine you have no idea where your children are going. You have no idea who they're going to be with. And you don't even know when you're going to see them again. I mean, the angst of everybody in England at that time who was evacuated must have been a terrible, terrible situation. And then they went on the Sunday. Paul and Philip went on Friday, and my mother went on Sunday with Margaret and David, and of course, very pregnant with me, leaving my father. He, of course, had to go back to an empty house, not again knowing when is he going. No mobile phones. There was no. In fact, we didn't even have a phone, I think, at that stage.
7: What was your father's attitude to the war, John?
9: Well, he certainly wasn't going to be in it, as I said, because he felt government started wars. It was men that had to fight them. This was at that time. And he was very strong in that belief. So he kept working. But one of the awful things that happened was a neighbour, who was a policeman actually, began writing on the wall every night, "Coward." And it was done in a distemper paint, so it was a water-based paint, so easily to wash off.
7: So but your dad would wash it off each morning?
9: Every morning he would wash it off, every night it went on. And this began then to affect my mother and the boys who were at school. You know, they didn't understand. They didn't understand his belief. They thought he was a coward, and began thinking that. And, of course, that distressed my father. And so he looked out for another house, which I think was wonderful for us all because it really brought us all together. And in a beautiful place, it was green. We saw green fields.
7: So it was a little bit outside of
9: Bradford. About 2.5 miles outside of the city centre, over the top of a hill. And so we were looking across Airedale and into woods and green fields. And a little church, a little village further on, you know. I mean, it was quite lovely. It was two attics and two bedrooms. So my sister, the only girl, she had one little room. My parents, of course, had one. And David and I had the other, and Paul and Philip had the front bedroom.
7: Five kids, two adults. It must have been a fairly noisy house, was it?
9: It was, but I don't think they minded at all. I mean, when we say noise, I think we... did. We sang, we played games, and we squabbled. I mean, there was squabbles and the usual things kids get up to. But, you know, we played a lot of board games. And the one other thing that my parents...

0: assets invested in, which was an investment and it must have cost them, was Arthur Mee's Children Encyclopedia and a wonderful volume called Lands and Peoples. So especially on the days that we couldn't go out because it was either too awful outside, the weather was bad, we would look at the books and we always had to wash the hands and we would never, ever, ever turn the page of a and fold a corner of a book. And we were carried away to around the world with these books. It was wonderful.
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2: On Conversations today, my guest is John Hockney. His memoir is Never Worry What the Neighbours Think.
3: Who was the disciplinarian in the family, your mum or your dad?
0: Mum.
3: And what punishments were meted out when you Hockneys would misbehave?
0: To bed without tea. They never, ever chastised. There was no physical chastising. And it was worse going, especially when it was a summer night, which it didn't get dark till 11 or something, you know what I mean? And you had to go to bed at 5 o'clock because you'd done something wrong. So they were kind in that sense, I think.
3: Money was always pretty short. There was a time where you needed a new pair of swimming trunks to take part in a competition. Can you bear to remember what happened?
0: I do, yeah. I had gone to grammar school by that stage. And I was made house captain and I asked my mother if I could have a new pair of swimming trunks and she looked at me with watery eyes. I can still see her and saying, I can't, but I'll make you some. Now, I had no problem because she made little shirts for us, or little shorts she made for us. In fact, she'd made my school blazer for me and embroidered a badge. I mean, she was very clever. And so I had no problem. She said, well, I'll have it there for you for 2 weeks' time. And time came, I picked it up, I had my tea, I rushed down to the main baths in Bradford, swimming, we call them swimming baths then, at the Windsor Pool. And I really felt I'm going to win tonight. I know I'm going to win. I'm good. I feel good about it. And I opened the towel and here was a pair of hand-knitted battleship grey wool trunks. And I thought, wool, water, what have you done to me, mother? And I tied them on. Well, the lads shouted things like wearing the tea cosy, because we used to have tea cosies and things. I mean, it was quite funny.
3: What happened when they hit the water? Knitted.
0: You stood on a board with your arms out, and everybody's hushed. Every eye on me, and I take off. I lift off, and as soon as I hit the water, of course, I go down. The trunks stay on top, and I had to hold my breath, pull them on, and pull them on underneath. When I got out and pulled on the bars, they stayed down again. Well, of course, you know, I was 12 years old. All these people looking at me, I mean, I was very embarrassed and vowed I'd never swim again.
3: I bet they reminded you of that in the streets of Bradford afterwards.
0: Well, there were people that nudge and look and say, but I mean, you realise later, of course, when it's all gone, that, I mean, she made them with a lot of love and really the only thing that she could have done at the time.
3: What happened to your father's job as a clerk after the end of the war?
0: We'd moved to the new house in Ecclesville by that time and the war finished, which was fantastic. Lots of things were happening then. Street lights came on. If you've never, ever known total blackness, it is very eerie when there is no other light. Let's say it's a dark night, no moon, there is nothing. It is a very, very eerie experience. And suddenly, street lights came on, the shop windows started lighting up, colours, buses became red or blue, and it was marvellous. I mean, everything was coming to life and people's smiles on their faces and everything else. But my father went in to work

0: very soon after the war, he was given a week's wages in lieu and told his services were never not needed again. Now, he knew perfectly well it was really because he'd been his belief as a pacifist. But on the other hand, comptometers were coming out. Things, machines were coming out that had paper in them that could do things. So he was also becoming, you know, surplus.
1: So yeah. he was laid off. Did your mum think about going out to find paid work?
0: She did, and she went to a jam factory for half a day. But you've got to remember, she had been brought up Salvation Army, chapel. She had never really faced what we call ordinary people who might swear and you know, tell mucky jokes or things. And she just couldn't stand it.
1: The way the other women at the jam factory were talking.
0: I feel, in a way, I mean, I think to myself later on, I think, well, there was opportunity for you, Mum. But she didn't look at it like that. So, and I can't blame her. I mean, I can't.
1: So how did your dad try to make ends meet?
0: He was very good with his hands, and he began getting second-hand baby prams and making dolls' prams. Now, prams were like gold. You could not get them. And he was very clever. He would spray them new, and my mother would sew a new hood and put it on the pram. And the little doll's prams, he'd send me to deliver it because we'd go on a double-decker bus and it'd fit underneath the staircase. And it was only cost some tuppence.
1: Cheaper to
0: send me than to pay for it on a rail. So we used to go off to little places, to towns, delivering these little prams.
1: Where did he advertise them, John?
0: Oh, in the newspaper. He would put an advert in on a Friday night, ring this particular number on a Saturday morning between 9 and 11 or something. Now, we didn't have a phone. What he'd done, he's got the local telephone box number, and he carried a chair and his newspaper, and he'd sit outside the telephone box waiting for it to ring. So if anybody came, he said, "Excuse me, I'm waiting for a call." And he read his newspaper. I mean, as I say, never worry what the neighbours think at all.
1: What was the favourite thing for you and your brother David and your dad to do on a Saturday afternoon?
0: My father did like a laugh, and he used to have his own jokes, but he took us to either the cinema or to a live theatre called the Alhambra in Bradford, which should have, and if the live theatre usually would be, there'd be a musical, an actor, conjurer, you know, it was a variety show, a little variety thing. And we'd go up into the balcony. If it was the films, we'd go to see either Charlie Chaplin or Laurel and Hardy. And certainly, I mean, when we think about it, we saw Charlie Chaplin in City Lights. We saw that about 9 times. Now, that's a silent film, but we still laughed. I mean, it was. I've still got a copy. I still myself. I love it. Occasionally, I still get it out. We'd eat some fish and chips behind the Odeon cinema, and then he'd take us for a half pint of sarsaparilla, which is to cleanse your blood, you know, because during the war we didn't get all the good things we should normally get. Then we actually went to the Bradford Alhambra one time and actually saw Laurel and Hardy live.
1: Live?
0: It was in the early 50s. They did a tour of England and actually saw them live. I mean, it was unbelievable. And very strange, because I was so used to seeing them black and white, I was, and I'm here they are in colour, and it looked different. And Oliver, of course, he was very fat then, really red face from drinking. They did the bed scene, which they do in a film, and it's very funny. But we actually saw them live, and that was a real thrill.
1: Did your dad tell jokes himself, sing songs? Was he a performer as well as enjoying classic performances?
0: There was a musical artist called Little Billy Williams. He was an Australian, well known here apparently.

0: but also went off to England, and he was very famous in England, and sang little songs about Willie's wild woodbines, which is the cigarette, and the little boy smokes it and then falls sick in the tram lines. I mean, it was real sort of old music hall stuff.
1: And your dad would sing those?
0: He would sing those, and there was another one at Christmas, Why Don't Santa Claus Bring Something to Me? Why doesn't he never, never call? He always brings plenty of toys to the little boy next door, but nothing to me at all. And I've heard of Christmas carols and I've seen the Christmas tree, but I never, ever get a little toy. Not me. You know what I mean? Real sad little songs. But there were people like that, I think, at the time.
1: What did your mum think about you and your brother and your dad spending this time at the music hall and the cinema?
0: Well, I'm glad you brought that up, because that was the one thing. It concerned me deeply, this, because we would come home and she would really just be very angry that she'd spent some money to take us to the cinema. It might have cost twopence each, sixpence, but sixpence was sixpence. But the problem was, it wasn't a thing between my mother and my father. It became we were included, and I was very distressed for many years, actually, because it was a laugh. And even when we went to chapel, you didn't get the laughs. You didn't get the belly laughs. And those belly laughs were just as good as as singing some hymns and praying on a Sunday, I think.
1: But it's good for the soul.
0: Yeah, it was.
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1: My guest on Conversations today is John Hockney. I spoke to John after the release of his memoir, Hockney's Never Worry What the Neighbours Think, which looks back on his early life growing up during the Second World War. John was the youngest of five Hockney siblings. His brother, the renowned artist David Hockney, died a few weeks ago. Tell me how your dad would dress when he was out on the streets of Bradford. What would he look like?
0: I loved it. I thought it was he wore three-piece suits, bow ties, clip-on ones from jumble sales, in lots of jumble sales, and you could pick these things up there. And then he would put little fluorescent dots on them.
1: Little stickers?
0: Yeah, the ones that you get from the newspaper agent, yeah. And he'd stick these on. So one bow tie might have a bright orange, a bright yellow, and a bright red, or even bright blue. And, of course, he's in a three-piece suit. And he was, in a way, he was chaplain-esque in his appearance, except he wore a trilby. But when he walked, he bounced. You could always see him. His head would bounce up and down, and he always had a walking stick. I said, you know, one day, why do you wear them? Why do you put the dots on? He said, to make people smile, John. He says, come down the road and you'll see. And they did. People smiled, and I thought it was a wonderful way of doing something. I mean, that's what he thought.
1: Where would he keep his newspapers and books when he was out and about?
0: Well, he had special pockets made inside his coats that'll take newspapers, scissors. David, I had gone over to England one time, and just before I was leaving, David wanted to take us up to Port Merion in Wales, beautiful little spot on the Welsh coast. And we arrived just after lunch, and they said, well, we'll make you a salad. So we sat at this table, four of us, my mother on my left, father on the right, and David opposite me. And I felt the table shaking, and I looked over, and David was holding himself, laughing. And he sort of nodded his head over towards my father, and he'd taken a sheath out of his pocket, and he was cutting up his lettuce. And my mother starts crying and saying, "Oh, you don't. It's all right for you, but I have this all the time." Well, I mean, when you think that today there are these instruments that people can help to cut lettuce up and things for, you know, he had arthritis. My mother had terrible arthritis.
1: So he wasn't worried about what was the done thing.
0: But
1: he wanted the effective solution.
0: Always an effective solution.
1: Well, tell me about his safety armband. That's sort of in his tradition too that he invented.
0: He did. This was way before anybody else did it, and he found some luminous material, because also he used to make big Ban the Bomb banners for the campaign for nuclear disarmament, and he used some of this very fluorescent material to make letters so they'd really stand out. But he used to go down to posted lots of letters, usually to politicians and world leaders, and he'd go at night. So, of course, he had to cross a busy road, and he thought by putting these coloured armbands on, the fluorescent ones, the cars would see him and slow down, which I thought was a perfectly good. I didn't see it as anything strange at all myself. I thought, good on you. And now today, of course, we've got lots of that, haven't we?
1: You say that he was writing letters to prime ministers and presidents and other famous people. Did he sign them with his own name, John?
0: Not always. See, if we spell Hockney backwards, it's Yenko.
1: Sounds a bit Russian.
0: So it's a bit Russian. So when he wrote to anybody in Russia, he used to write a Khrushchev, and he'd sign himself Yenko. And another one he would use is KH with the word AITCH, which of course is a hyphen for the letter H. And then Ken, and he used to have Ken Law, which was Kenneth and Laura. He used a lot
1: Did he get replies from these world leaders?
0: He got lots of replies. And sadly, he'd got letters from Khrushchev, he'd got letters from Nixon in those days, Archbishop Canterbury, the Pope.
1: The Pope?
0: He wrote to the Pope and asked him to sell the solid gold telephone he has on his bedside and give the money to the people of Mexico. I don't think he did it. But,
1: it's a fair enough suggestion,
0: but
1: I think.
0: He did get sometimes little cards back saying, "We thank you for your letter," those sort of things. Mm. Not always a handwritten, but he did get responses from the British prime ministers and the parliamentarians, because he fought long and hard for the cessation of capital punishment. Long time. And he was actually invited to the Houses of Parliament by Sidney Silverman, MP, when it actually was passed and the law was passed that there was no more capital punishment.
1: It wasn't all world leaders and significant issues such as capital punishment. What letter did he write to the local supermarket manager?
0: Oh, that was a wonderful one, wasn't it? He wrote a letter about Isle toilet rolls. And instead of writing it to ISIL, I mean, where they might look and think, well, we'll give you a year's supply, he wrote it to the local supermarket manager and said that he's very happy with ISIL toilet rolls because they perforate exactly where they should do, always, every time, and they're very good.
1: Speaking of that supermarket, what would he do with the plastic bags that he was given when he shopped there?
0: There's another thing. I mean, we would never, ever been able to go home with a T-shirt that said Coca-Cola on it or anything, because

0: Bedford.
1: One of his great social campaigns was smoking, anti-smoking. How did he used to advertise his beliefs against smoking, which again was very much ahead of his time?
0: I think he was. I mean, he was certainly. Because he started in 1955 and as a one-man band, really, at that time, and he'd have his posters and he'd stand outside a little kiosk, a cigarette kiosk in Bradford, and the police had come and tell him to move on because they'd got a complaint. And he'd move on, but he designed a badge which was white background, and it was, well, to me it looked a bit kidney-shaped, but he said it was a long, and that was orange. And that's all it had on it, except for a little black dot in the inside the orange. And people would say, well, what's the badge for? He says, I'm glad you asked, because you smoke, you see. And you see that little black dot there? That's the cancer that you're getting into your lungs from smoking. And then he'd tell them, well, of course, either they'd run off or take no notice. But, I mean, he was a man ahead of his time. He made posters in fluorescent on a black background with fluorescent. The letters really show out. And he was very clever. And he thought, you don't put them where people can't see him. Put them where bus stop is. And so he actually paid money to put it on a little hoarding where the bus stop would stop so people could read it.
1: Did his own children follow that anti-smoking advice?
0: No, we all smoked. All of us smoked.
1: That must have broken his heart.
0: It did, because he went on radio in Leeds a Christmas Day morning or something, and it sounded wonderful what they were talking about. And then the last question was, and do your children smoke? He said, yeah.
1: Were you and your siblings ever embarrassed about him as kids? Did you ever?
0: About my father?
1: Yeah, did you ever feel self-conscious about his public persona?
0: I don't think, because I think we understood a bit more, maybe, what was behind it. I mean, we didn't agree with him all the time. Don't get me wrong, we didn't agree with him all the time, but I think his energy that he put into everything he did for peace, even for the Arthritis Foundation, because he'd got arthritis, my mother crippled with it. I mean, he would make posters for them. Everything that he did was really for the benefit of someone else.
1: Do you have early memories of David painting at home when you were growing up? Was he a kid who was always scribbling on paper or making drawings?
0: We shared an attic bedroom, and I would have probably only been about 4 or 5 when he started going downstairs early in the morning. Newspapers used to come early in England and they get pushed through your door, through a letterbox, so it actually comes inside the house. So David would go downstairs and he started drawing on the selvage edge of the newspaper, the white bit, you know, because that was the only paper that he could get hold of at the time. Now, I'm not saying they were the greatest drawings, but they were of faces, they were of little houses, little streets, villages. Nothing exact particularly, but it was obvious that he wanted to express himself on paper. And this was the way he could do it. Now, as soon as the war finished, and we certainly got a bit more money, my mother bought him an actual sketch pad, which was wonderful for him to do. And when he'd filled it, she'd buy him another. Now, then she kept those. He never wanted her to keep them, but he still got them now. I mean, that was something that was really wonderful. So it was really probably not until when David was about 8 that there was a realisation that we didn't know what, but he was certainly going to be something different.
1: Did the two of you spend much time exploring the countryside around Bradford together?
0: We did. Always school holidays, we'd always go either rambles and or walks, you know, along either on the canal bank to Kirkshall Abbey or over to Bolton Abbey in Ilkley, which were quite some distance for us to walk. But there was one particular morning we were deciding what to do, and then my eldest brother said, well, if you like, you can take the tandem. And he bought
1: tandem bicycle.
0: A tandem bicycle.

0: table for so he could have it with his girlfriend. So that made a big difference. So we thought, well, we'll ride up to Harrogate and then come back through Knaresborough, another lovely place where a castle is there, and back home. And that would be a nice sort of leisurely day out. And my mother had no bread left, so she gave us tuppence each, just for a bag of chips each for the day. So expecting that, you know, we'll be back 4 o'clock, 5 o'clock. And we got on the tandem and we made very fast time up to Harrogate. And so David decides, because he's steering at the front, I've got to follow.
1: Doing the legwork at the back.
0: And doing the legwork. And we go off to Pateley Bridge. And as we turn into the village, we sniff the fish and chips and we have one, we spend two pence on some chips and some scraps. And we eat those, gorge those down. And he said, oh, I know a better way back. We don't have to go back the same way. Well, he takes the wrong road, actually. Then the next thing, the road peters out. And there isn't a road. We have to go over a stile. And we're hungry. And there was a little village. So we went back there and knocked on somebody's door, not worrying what the neighbours think, and asked if we could buy 2 pennyworth of bread. And there was this wonderful, I can picture her now, rosy red face in a bonnet and a big apron, white. And she gave us a loaf of bread that she'd not cooked long. It was still warm. And she took our tuppence and we gorged this bread and then went over the stile. And then we happened to get a slow puncture, which I thought was a slow puncture. We had to keep stopping and pumping it up. And eventually, when we eventually got back to a main road again, it was dark.
1: Your poor mum must have been terrified about the two of you.
0: Well, it's amazing. She had an incredible ability not to worry. She told us always, if you get stuck, go and find a policeman and they'd help you, or reverse charges in telephone box, because by that time we did have a phone. And we had to do that. We found this telephone box, it was dark, and we'd still 30 miles to ride to Bradford to get back home. So it was 2 o'clock in the morning by the time we got there. It was a lovely day out.
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1: On Conversations today, my guest is John Hockney. What did your parents think about David going to art school?
0: He finished Bradford Grammar School. He won a scholarship to go there. Of course, by that time, he knew he wanted to learn about art. And there was an art class in the first form for an hour and a half a week. But then he discovered it was only in the first form unless you were not academic. So when David was 11 years old, he made his life plan. He was not going to be academic. He wanted the 1.5 hours to learn how to draw and paint. So he stayed down. Now, that was pretty hard on the headmaster from there and the trustees who'd given him the scholarship. But he was adamant that only in the last year did he begin to do the work to qualify so that he could go to art college. And so when David left school, it came time and Mum said, well, you've got to get a job. My parents were pretty strict. They said, well, it's only fair to the others, David. You've got to work, you know. They wanted to do other things. So he eventually thought it out and then he came back and he said, well, we have so many holidays during the year, virtually 3 months or 4 months, and if I work those holidays and give you the money, if we can get a grant from Bradford Council for me to go to art college, would you agree? And they said yes. And he was good to his word. He worked on a farm and he gave my mother the money. So that got him to art college.
1: What did he wear to art college when he started?
0: Well, when he started, he wore a bowler hat, some striped trousers and a black jacket, which was like a morning suit, but it was what Stanley Spencer wore. Stanley Spencer was a very well-known British artist, and David wore this, and people thought, and he knitted a 12-foot-long scarf himself, red it was, and he wore that sometimes with a duffel coat, and when he went to college, they asked, nicknamed him Boris, because they thought he looked like a Russian peasant or something.
1: And how would he carry his paints and paper about when they were doing outside painting?
0: Well, because my father was dealing in second-hand prams, he was able to find an old pram, which he used, and he pushed around everywhere with his easel, because carrying an easel and a canvas or something, you know, was pretty heavy and awkward. And so he used the pram, and he became a well-known figure around Bradford, pushing his pram with paints.
1: The apple doesn't fall too far from the tree is what I'm thinking, John.
0: Oh, absolutely. Never worrying what the neighbours thought either.
1: How did your parents find out that David was gay, and what kind of a issue was that for them, if it was one?
0: I still am not sure if they really understood, because I suppose I left at that time. I came to Australia. But when David declared his homosexuality, I rang him up immediately and just said, look, David, my mum's told me. I said, it doesn't bother me. You're still David as far as I'm concerned.
1: This was early 1960s, wasn't it?
0: This was 1962. It was still actually an offence under the British law, but there were people, Quentin Crisp, and there were actually some MPs, quite a number of MPs actually, who were gay really, and wanting to get that through. And it wasn't until, didn't go through till 1967, but he didn't care. He announced it, and he didn't care what was going to happen. Now, what I think is that a lot of the gay people supported him, and that is sometimes, I think, how his fame began to take hold, because of the gay community at that time.
1: His career in the UK and then over in LA just went from strength to strength. And your father passed away, I suppose, really at the cusp of that. But your mum was around to see the full flowering. How did she spend her 85th birthday?
0: Well, David had a big exhibition in Paris, and so he invited my mother. And of course, she's seeing all these wonderful people, all grand and everything. And the next morning, she's taken to Chanel, and they measured her for this suit, which she's never, of course, ever had anything like it in her life. And she virtually, well, she didn't wear it out because she couldn't wear it out.
1: There was somewhere Chanel. She wore it, though. Where else she did
0: wore
1: she wear it?
0: She wore it to Buckingham Palace. When she went with David, he got an Order of Merit. And she was with him then, and she was pushed in the wheelchair she went in, and she wore it to Buckingham Palace. Yes, she did. Lovely.
1: What is it like, John, to have a sibling who is so wildly successful? I mean, you know, there are successful siblings, and then having someone who's at the pinnacle of the art world the way your brother David is, does that ever get a little bit tiresome as the younger brother?
0: No, I mean, we're all different. We're all different. And, I mean, David certainly will be known for hundreds of years. We won't. But, yeah, on the other hand, I think my eldest brother Paul, Philip, Margaret, my sister and myself, to agree, we've all done okay. We've all accomplished something. And what I mean is we've left something that is for others as well. It's for community. I mean, David, of course, is leaving his art, but my eldest brother, he was Lord Mayor of Bradford, and Paul also was a comedian and eccentric, and unlike any other mayor they'd had, he loved the pomp and he loved getting dressed up in all the regalia. And when the coach was going through Bradford,

0: Bradford. It was Gold Coach going through Bradford. He cocked his leg over and he was pointing at his... He'd knitted some Union Jack socks. And, of course, it was Jubilee Year, Union Jack. And each of the mayors usually had some sort of charity that they would look at to support. And Paul had people knitting and selling these socks to make some money for a charity that was called Nell Bank. And it was some land that was on the other side of Ilkley, a lovely little place in Yorkshire, not far from Bradford, where children who had never had holidays could go and have a two-week holiday. That was a marvellous enterprise for Paul, I think, that he did.
1: And what about for you, John, when you look back over your life, where do you feel that your contribution has most significantly been?
0: I was certainly a late starter for me. I was in display and graphics for many years and I came out to Australia. But it was only when I once was in... we lived at Strathfield and I'd gone to the library and there was a little brochure and it was promoting the Australian Storytelling Guild. And I thought, storytelling? My mother used to tell me I told stories all the time. I'd be interested in going along to see this. And I went along. Well, I was gobsmacked. I mean, I just took me in. I realised, I mean, I was a performer. I could play the guitar. I could sing. I could draw. I could create. And I had imagination enough for stories, and I made stories. I made my own stories up, and so I began storytelling, and I started going round primary schools, until one day a lady came up and asked us, "Did we ever think of stories for older people, aged care?" And we put together an hours-long program with songs and some ideas, and we collected some washboards and sad irons and a few old pieces to take there to help. And the first performance was in Neutral Bay, and I was singing the first song, singing away, and they pushed this lady into the background, and she shouted at the top of her voice, "Ah, shut up!" And, of course, we'd still got 55 minutes to go, which was pretty tough. Immediately we'd finished, the diversional therapy who'd hired us came up and said, "She's been here 3 years. She has never spoken. She can't stop her now. She was an opera singer. She didn't like my voice." Well, that doesn't matter. But we were gobsmacked. I mean, here was something we thought, wow, it was perfect. And we really all flipped. I didn't bother doing any more children's. We just concentrated on aged care. And what happened, I mean, was that not only were we sharing stories, but afterwards people would come up and say, "Oh, I..." And then they'd tell us a story. And sometimes we could use that. Sometimes it gave us other ideas. But it really connected these old people. And that was something fabulous to do.
1: And thank you so much for sharing the stories of the Hockney family with us on Conversations. Thank you, John.
0: Thank you. Thank you, sir.
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1: I recorded this conversation with John Hockney in 2020 after he'd released his memoir, Hockneys, Never Worry What the Neighbours Think. John's older brother, the much-loved artist David Hockney, died on June the 11th at the age of 88. This episode of Conversations was produced by Nicola Harrison. The executive producer was Carmel Rooney. I'm Sarah Kanoski. Thanks for listening.
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5: Apparently, Never Tear Us Apart is Australia's favourite Australian song. We're going to be talking about it on the music show after the news because it's also the subject of our latest cover story. Al Newstead and Alice Keith will be along to help.

0: ABC News with David Rowlands. Rescue teams in Venezuela remain focused on the search for survivors, with local authorities saying almost 2,000 people have now been killed by earthquakes that hit the north of the country last week. Jono Wakeley has the latest.
1: In Macuto, a town in the hard-hit La Guaira state, Ecuadorian and US rescue teams halted operations early after more than 40 hours of work when they stopped receiving responses from a mother and her three children trapped beneath a nine-story building. Some 59,000 buildings were damaged or destroyed by the twin earthquakes last week, and not every collapsed building has had professional rescue teams on site, with relatives and neighbours working to remove debris to pull out survivors and bodies. Experts are warning that the official death toll is likely a significant undercount at the present time, as many more remain missing and the hopes of finding survivors diminishes with each passing day.
0: Israeli Prime Minister Benjamin Netanyahu has visited land in southern Lebanon occupied by Israel. Lebanon says around 1 million people have been forced to flee their homes since March, while large numbers are still in shelters or temporary housing because their homes are destroyed or uninhabitable. Iran has repeatedly demanded a ceasefire in Lebanon, which it says is conditional to its peace agreement with the US. During his visit, Netanyahu encouraged his soldiers to take action if under threat.
1: I think the most important thing for you to know is, first of all, to defend yourself. You yourself recognize a threat to your security, to your lives, to your soldiers, to act. Do not wait, to act. This is an ironclad directive.
0: Labor MP Josh Byrne says the eSafety Commissioner's powers should be bolstered to tackle online hate speech. Mr. Burns, who is Jewish, made a submission yesterday to the Anti-Semitism and Social Cohesion Royal Commission, which this week is hearing from victims of online abuse. Mr. Burns has told 7:30 that he, his partner, Victorian State MP Georgie Purcell, and their six-month-old child have frequently been the subject of online hate. Mr. Burns says the primary responsibility to stop the spread of hateful material rests with social media companies.
2: But if they fail to take adequate action or to be accountable, then I think the eSafety Commissioner should have a remit to be able to take action. Right now, the eSafety Commissioner is limited in what they can do in terms of if someone is putting out racist material.
0: An international police search is underway for a Western Australian man who was last seen in Mexico almost 4 weeks ago. Nick Perpich has the story.
3: 35-year-old Jesse Brazese, whose family is from the Mandurah area south of Perth, was travelling overseas when he went missing. In social media posts, his family says he last spoke to them on June 3 and his last known location was Cancun, Mexico. They're asking anyone who's seen him to contact them or police. Interpol has issued a yellow notice for police around the world to be on alert for him. The Department of Foreign Affairs and Trade said it was providing consular assistance to the family of an Australian reported missing in Mexico. In 2024, Perth brothers Jake and Callum Robinson and their American friend Carter Rode were murdered while on a surfing trip in Mexico.
0: The New South Wales Supreme Court has found that Rex Airline misled the market, but the corporate regulator has lost its case against three former directors of the company. Nani Edwards has the details.
4: The court found Rex misled the market with an ASX update in February 2023, saying it was optimistic the group would have positive operating profits for the full financial year. But on June 20th, it then announced a profit downgrade and forecast a loss for the financial year before entering voluntary administration in July 2024. Three former Rex directors, however, John Sharp AM, Lincoln Pan and Siddharth Kotka, were found not to have breached their directors' duties. The former executive Chair Lim Kim Hai had previously admitted to misleading the market, and penalties against him will be determined at a later date.
0: Another scandal in the professional services sector has prompted a claim of double standards being practiced by the industry. Two junior employees of consultancy firm Ernst & Young have been sacked after allegedly accessing the personal banking information of Prime Minister Anthony Albanese. It comes as another of the big four firms, KPMG, faces its own crisis over accessing and misusing client data. Former partner at KPMG turned whistleblower and now University of Wollongong professor Brendan Lyon says the consequences faced by juniors and seniors are vastly different.
5: The graduates have been sacked. On the other side, you see the chairman, the CEO and others walk away with payouts of millions of...
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7: 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I'm Andrew Ford, and it's Cover Story. We take one great song and lots of cover versions. Not all of them are great, but they're all worth talking about.

The dramatic pause that sold 20 million records. Today on Cover Story, In Excess's Never Tear Us Apart. One of four hit singles that came from the 1987 album Kick, started out as a bluesy demo by In Excess's keyboardist and main songwriter Andrew Farris. Frontman Michael Hutchence gave it lyrics and producer Chris Thomas gave it synthesizers, and then the public gave it a place in every Australian music best of list. The covers come from all over the place, well beyond just Australian artists. You're going to hear English, American, Welsh, French and Lanarkshire accents on today's show. And my guests are ABC Classic presenter Alice Keith, also occasionally the presenter of this program, and Double J's Al Newstead, a summit of sister stations ready to consider each cover on today's show. Let's start, as we always do, with the original 1987 In Excess, Never Tear Us Apart.

0: Well, there's the original version of the subject of today's cover story. It's In Excess and a song that's become increasingly popular over the years, Never Tear Us Apart. Welcome to my guests, Alice Keith and Al Newstead. Shall we start with the song itself? Alice, I think it's a very strange song, I must say, and I'll say why in a moment. But what do you think?
1: I agree with you, Andy, but it's a classic for a reason. It's a song that's never really gone out of circulation, which I think is interesting to consider when we're listening to all these covers. It's kind of theatrical, but it's quite blunt as well. The production is so crisp and I would say disciplined. It's a great vehicle for Michael Hutchence to just be the absolute charismatic frontman that he was. It's got tension, it's got release, and it feels really good to sing along to. Apologies to Al, but I was singing along to it when we were just listening to it in the studio. And I think that's partly in its design. It's written for an arena. We can talk about that more, I think, but it's written for people to sing along to.
0: Al, what do you reckon?
2: Yeah, I mean, it's kind of timeless. This was crowned the hottest Australian song as part of Triple J's special Hottest 100 countdown. So that really shows how it's endured, not just with people that grew up with it, but beyond that. I totally agree with Hutchence being the special source for this song. I think every time those strings come in, I'm always a bit like, oh man, they're way more synthetic than I thought. And then as soon as Hutchence starts singing, you're like, ah, here's the humanity of the song. Like, he's not being the rock star of New Sensation or the kind of sex symbol of Need You Tonight. He's really bringing this sense of drama. He's someone you would believe would make wine from your tears. He really conveys that sense of tortured romance that the song and the lyric really needs. And I think that's kind of the special ingredient that some cover versions really lack, is that presence and that vocal.
0: Yes.
1: The production plays a big role too, though.
2: Absolutely.
1: Huge.
2: Yeah.
0: I think there are things that are missing from this song, and I think it's part of its power. There is no middle eight, there's no bridge, there's nothing like that. There's a verse, there's a chorus, there's two verses, and there's endless choruses. And I mean, the solos don't really happen. You know, just Kirk Pengelly picks up his sax and you think, wow, and then it stops. And then there are those two silences as well, as though that's where there should be something that there isn't there. And I wonder whether that is part of the drama and part of the power of the song.
1: Absolutely. And I think there are two factors that spring to mind for me. One is the stadium factor. In 1986, In Excess was invited to support Queen at Wembley. They were also playing other huge headlining shows all around Europe and America. So they knew what it felt like to perform on a stage like that. And so this song is so contained because it has to be able to carry and it has to have impact. Andrew Farris mentioned Fats Domino as an influence. And I think there's something to that, because when you look at pretty much every Fats Domino song, the structure is introduction, verse, set up the vibe and story, chorus, sax solo, very contained sax solo, angular, it happens and then it's gone. Then there's a verse, chorus and an outro, which is essentially the template for this song. And if you listen to, say, a song like Ain't That a Shame, there's these piano rolls and then there's a pause, a stab and a pause, then the sax solo.
0: Yeah.
1: That's what they're looking to here. And I think Chris Thomas, the producer of this song, has an interesting lineage when you consider that too.
0: Yes, that is interesting, isn't it? And yet they're not power ballads.
1: Not at all. But if you look at some of the things that Chris Thomas produced, he was classically trained as a violinist. He played piano. He sat in on most of the White Album in the late 60s with the Beatles. In fact, I think he was asked to produce it for a while. And then he worked with the Sex Pistols, Pretenders, Elton John. He produced Brian Ferry, Let's Stick Together in the late 70s. That's relevant to me. He produced John Cale's Paris 1919. And he was mix supervisor on Pink Floyd's Money, which again has that

0: bluesy feel. It's in a different time signature, but there's that very famous sax solo followed by a very Pink Floyd outro. So I think when Chris Thomas came to produce this song, he had some very relevant experiences in his pocket. So while it's very much placed in the 80s, there's the synths and all of those very 80s sounds, you can hear that lineage.
1: Yeah, he's carrying all of that history with him, isn't he?
0: Yeah.
1: Yeah.
2: I also think with the silences, the importance of that is, yeah, again, the drama and understanding that they're writing for a mass audience.
0: Yeah.
2: But they make the entrances so much more powerful. Like that sax solo is so iconic purely because it's blustering, borderline erotic, instantly hummable. And it's all about the entrance. It's all about the fact that you build up to that, the snare roll.
0: Yeah.
2: And it's like, whoa, here's a saxophone in the middle of this song. And the fact that it's gone almost as quickly as arrived kind of is the point. It's that dramatic impact. And the same way that like dusty guitar, spaghetti western guitar breaks the silence, that it's those features of the song that make it sort of so memorable.
0: It all strikes me as very intentional.
2: Mm.
0: And the theatricality of it is offset by some of those very clean choices. I read when I was looking about it that it's also based on a Viennese waltz, and I thought that was very spurious. It sounds like something AI might make up.
1: Yeah, it does.
0: Andrew Farris did say that, but the only similarity I can hear is that it's in a triple meter.
1: Yeah, well, it's 12/8, isn't it? It's a big four, and each beat is three
0: subdivisions.
1: You've
0: written a lot of waltzes, Andy. What do you reckon?
1: Not a waltz. Definitely not. Listen.
0: Deconstructed waltzes. No, it's not, is it?
1: I have another theory. See, perhaps this is the moment to play my theory. This is Percy Faith and his orchestra.
0: Yeah, there you go. That's it.
2: Muzak.
0: But, like, play Tales from the Vienna Woods, no, not at all. It's completely different.
1: No.
0: Johann Strauss would never.
1: Never. That's not, well, it's not, anyway, it's too fast.
0: Yeah.
1: But it's very, very close to that.
0: Yeah,
1: I mean,
0: very.
1: It's the same kind of 12/8 feel. It's the same tempo, actually. And in the chorus of Never Tear Us Apart, you even have the ba-da-da-dum going on underneath. So I'm sure it's all kind of way, way buried at the back of Andrew Harris's mind. But I don't think it's a deliberate reference, but it's there, isn't it?
0: Absolutely.
1: And if you've ever seen A Summer Place, which is, by the way, where that Max Steiner tune comes from, it's all about never being torn apart.
0: There you go.
1: Before we listen to a cover, should we talk about the words? It's just very past tense, like they have been torn apart.
2: Yeah, and there's something aspirational, this idea that this has happened to us, this tortured romance, but this idea that they've always got that moment, you know, we'll always have Paris, kid, that kind of attitude to it. Again, that enhances the drama of it as well, this narrative, and bringing you into the conversation, don't ask me what you know is true. We instantly kind of teleported into the idea of two people in conversation, even though it ends up being quite a one-sided conversation. The lyric is, in combination with the drama of the music, a big part of the appeal.
0: I was standing, you were there has to be one of my favourite lyrics, just because it's so
2: obvious,
0: audacious to put that as a lyric.
2: Yeah.
0: Because it's so simple.
2: But then the math of two worlds colliding, it's really setting up. There's almost an escalation.
0: Yeah.
2: I was standing, you were there, two worlds colliding, and you're like, what happens next? Well, they never tear us apart.
0: Could we briefly also talk about the video clip really quickly before we go into the covers?
1: Because yes, we must.
0: Charisma off the charts, Michael Hutchins in his great coat. But the intro, it's an extended intro with the embellishment that doesn't show up in any of the singles. Doo-doo-doo doesn't show up, as far as I can tell, in any of the singles that INXS released. And also there's a weird offbeat. The strings are playing. And it goes... It changes on the third beat. And I'm like, I don't know who made that choice and why they did it. They're like, okay, we have to do the big wide pan across Prague, so we'd better just add an intro. Let's put some embellishments and put an offbeat in the strings. But I couldn't find any info about who did that. I'm assuming Chris Thomas and the band.
1: It sounds like a crossfade as well into the single, and a dodgy crossfade at that.
0: Maybe that's why it happens on the third beat, and they just were like, okay, that'll do.
1: All right, let's listen to a cover. Same key.

0: Well, that's Joe Cocker from 2002 from the album Respect Yourself, and really very close to the original version that we're talking cover stories on today's music show with Al Newstead and Alice Keith. Al, what does Joe bring, and is there anything missing apart from the sax?
1: I think he brings a lot more grit, a lot more masculinity, but by doing that, I think he kind of loses that Hutchence mystique. It reminds me of when he covered the Beatles for the hit. You know, he took Ringo's knees up. Oh, I get by with a little help, my friends. He turned into this big, masculine. And that's kind of what Joe Cocker does. That's what you come for. But I don't think it's quite the right fit for this song.

the guitar solo choice instead of saxophone, it just feels very cliche, bluesy rock. Doesn't do much for me. It's a very faithful rendition, and because it's so similar, I kind of feel like it comes off second best compared to the original. I also think at the same time he's probably doing some version of Joe Cocker restraint, because he could just go full hog from the beginning and he doesn't.

0: The production just, like, really opens up as well, and I think that's an interesting side-by-side with the original. It highlights how contained and disciplined the In Excess version is.
1: Mm.
0: He adds a whole lot of elements that In Excess chose not to add.

0: Joe Cocker can sing. And I think at moments he really lifts the song with the power of his voice. But, yeah, for me, the production and arrangement dampen that impact.
1: Yeah, it's not sufficiently different, really, is it? It's the voice mainly that's different. And I'd love to have heard him do it in his pomp, you know, because that version of With a Little Help from My Friends was actually recorded in the 1960s. Mm. It came out before the Beatles version did. I mean, the voice was just in such good nick back then, but this is 35 years later and, you know, Joe had lived.
0: 2002 or something, wasn't it?
1: Yeah.
0: It makes me want to hear someone like Betty LeVette do it.
1: Yes. Well, I wouldn't rule it out from Betty. She's always churning them out.
0: Yeah.
1: Let's go to somebody of a similar vintage and let's listen to what Tom Jones does with the song. We go up a tone because Tom can. Here he is with Natalie Imbruglia.

0: I wonder what's going on with the sound effects in that.
1: Oh my gosh.
0: In that version.
1: It's 1999.
0: Yeah.
2: Yeah, like, it's very obvious.
1: That explains everything. Yeah.
2: It does sound also like it's auditioning for a James Bond theme. And
1: totally.
2: Especially late 90s James Bond. We've had Garbage and Sheryl Crow probably would have done the Bond themes around then. And there's even maybe the suspended James Bond, John Barry chords.
1: You're so right.
2: It's filling it in.
0: Yeah. Tom Jones is saying, I can still do it, you know. Remember Thunderball? I'm still here.

0: What do we think about this being a duet? I mean, I feel as though it sort of loses something if the other person is, as it were, standing there.
1: The triads at that one point. Yeah, sorry.
2: Alice needs something, a moment from this version,
1: it hurt a little bit. But, you know, Natalie Imbruglia described this experience as surreal, and I think that's an excellent description for this cover.
2: Not saucy?
1: But, you know, context, I was in Germany in 1998 on exchange, and Natalie Imbruglia was everywhere. And if I hadn't been over there at that time, I don't think I would have really understood just how big her reach was and just how huge she was. So I get the sense that, you know, right around that time, she got a random call from Tom Jones and she was just saying yes to every wild opportunity that came her way. So she was like, sure, why not? I'll do that. Perhaps didn't have a lot of say in the production approach. It's very much a 90s mashup production wise.
2: Like, it feels more dated than
1: it's
2: the original.
1: Borrowing from Portishead, Dido, you know, a lot of the songs that were big at the time, and not really giving much thought to whether it all hangs together.
0: No. And also in the original version, or even for that matter in the Joe Cocker version, the harmony does a lot of the work. I mean, when we go from the A minor of the verse to the C major of the chorus, that lifts the song. That changes the mood completely. And in a way, having those two voices there, and particularly, I'm sorry to say, Natalie's, it sort of cancels that out, doesn't it?
1: But also their voices don't match, at all.
2: Not at all. He's going full martini in one hand, operatic, cabaret, pop star, and she's very, I think she gets one little in

0: It's like a weird Disney duet gone wrong.
1: But it's a Disney film I would pay to go and see. All right, let's move on. When we talked about Reckless, we listened to a track from this album called Songs for Australia. We heard Laura Mvula's version of Reckless. Now this is the National doing our song of the day.

0: That's the Nationals version of Never Tear Us Apart. It's the In Excess song that is the subject of today's cover story on The Music Show. My guests are Alice Keith and Al Newstead. Oh, they're phoning it in, aren't they?
1: I love the National. I will proudly put on some skinny jeans and listen to the National. But, yeah, they are. I actually was listening to this with my husband and he goes, oh, that sounds like something they recorded for a children's charity. And I looked it up and it was for Australian Bushfire Relief. So he was spot on. It exactly sounds like that. I reckon Leluc called them up and said, hey, there's an album being put together. Can you do a song? And they went into the studio and they built this from the National Petri dish.
0: Yes.
1: Probably recorded it in an afternoon. Sounds awesome. They're so good at what they do. All of the production is there. All of the sounds are there. The Desner brothers have cred for days. Aaron Desner works with Taylor Swift, Bryce Desner. He's often on Australian Chamber Orchestra programs. He's written music for the Australian String Quartet, Kronos Quartet. He knows what he's doing. These are incredible musicians. Matt Berninger's voice, I love it. But, yeah, they recorded this in an afternoon, I'm sure of it.
0: There is no excuse, I think, is what you're saying.
2: I think your mileage really varies because it's very much in their sad dad indie rock sound, which I think people kind of love or loathe. And something I'm going to come back to time and again, I think with the versions we've got coming up, they omit the silences, which I think is integral to the song.

0: And even the sax solo. Like, we still haven't had a sax solo. And they do the brass arrangement. Like, they've taken that line to sort of support that noisy guitar solo that's going on.
1: Yeah.
0: But for me, every time that comes around, it's like I'm so Pavlovian response to hearing that big blustering solo, and when it doesn't come, there's a sense of disappointment. I do appreciate that Matt Berninger really understands, even if it is potentially rushed, he really understands that the tenderness is the quality of the vocal. It's not a big, boastful rock song. But by the same token, I also don't know if his voice quite fits. And the fact that they've doubled the vocal kind of disguises the fact that it's not really in his range in a weird way. But I'm also a sucker for the Nationals, so I kind of am like, oh, yeah, this one's good.
2: Oh, but see, I'm a sucker for the National too, and that's why I'm disappointed. But you're right that he does sort of get the song, which is more than could be said of Laura Mvula's version of Reckless. She had no idea what she was singing about. Circular key?
1: That's funny. I'm listening out, actually, for the vocal pulsing, who does and doesn't do it. Natalie leans into the, wah! She goes there. I would be so curious to know whether Chris Thomas was like, okay, Michael, you get one big vocal moment and that's it, and the rest you have to play it with a straight back. Or maybe it was his own instinct, I don't know. But I'm quite interested to hear who goes there for that moment, because it is such an obvious show your vocal chops moment.
2: I feel as though you've set up the 10 tenors.

0: that guitar solo is like being caressed by a tepid dishcloth. Yeah. I'm like, just leave it out.
1: Yes.
0: Do some vocal percussion instead.
2: Oh, yeah. 10 tenors, give us a call.
0: I've got some production ideas for this group, yes.
1: But you got your silences, Al.
2: Yeah, you do. So points for that. It's not terrible. I feel it's more like aggressively fine. It's almost like they heard the Joe Cocker arrangement. We're like, yeah, that'll do. But it's not a song built for vocal harmonies in that way. It just doesn't do anything for me.
1: Who are the Ten Tenors? I mean,
0: you know, do you know what? I literally just Googled that.
1: Yeah.
0: I don't
2: sleepy. Grumpy,
0: I don't recognize them. I think there might have been some singing contestants in the mix there, and you know, I've done a lot of Carols by Candlelight gigs in my time, and I think it would fit right in that context. You know, it's built for a large audience, but a very different audience to the INXS one. We mentioned the theatricality of INXS's version, and here's your answer for what it would sound like if you go full cabaret. And there are some even Queen harmonies, which is so incongruous. They go a little bit Bohemian Rhapsody.

0: I think it's pretty criminal that extended coda where they realize the fact that, oh, there's actually nothing for us to show off our harmonies. So there's this big, very unnecessary coda of dramatic harmonies.
1: Mm. That really is where things go right off the rails in this version.
0: And the phrasing, even something like, we could live, becomes, yeah, we could live. It's like, yes, no, it's, that's not, yeah, how it's done. Where's the swagger? Where's, yeah, the drama?
1: It's not yeah, cool. It's not sexy.
2: The Ten Tenors. All right, let's move right along. This is Cover Story on The Music Show. I'm Andrew Ford here with Al Newstead and Alice Keith. And we're going to listen to a version of Never Tear Us Apart, which is really quite different. This is Courtney Barnett.
3: Don't ask me.

0: much sadder affair without it feeling dour in the way that the Nationals version is, for instance. And also a quick shout out to Paul Dempsey, who also has covered this song on record and on tour quite a lot as a kind of solo rendition. And he has kind of done a little bit differently, where he tries to replicate the sax solo and tries to replicate the silences as a one-man performance. But this version that Courtney's done, it's so raw, it's so in the room, and it still totally works. It still shows you the strength of the song without needing all the bells and whistles.
1: Alice, the fact that it's so sad, this relationship is gone, hasn't it? I mean, they have been torn apart quite a long time before this song was recorded. That's what it sounds like.
2: Yeah, and she taps into that and draws you right in, which is her superpower. I mean, I disagree with you and possibly Courtney. I think she's a brilliant singer because she lands her delivery every single time. That's her superpower. And I think, I mean, she has such an understated charisma. She has star power. She can just do anything. She can do whatever she wants and it'll work. And she has that same kind of intangible kind of magic, wild levity to her singing that Michael Hutchence had. Totally different style, of course. But, I mean, I think that's why Courtney's career has taken off, because she has that intangible quality that you just can't replicate or design. She just has it. You know, because she strips everything away, there's less for the ear to decode, so it feels a lot louder and has more impact. And it lands. And I also love her guitar playing.
0: Yeah, I love how she attacks the chords at the end of the phrasing.
2: Yeah.
0: Really letting the chord ring out. And that's the kind of bitterness that you interpret in the lyric, that it's not just sad, but she's also like a little bit pissed off that this didn't work out.
2: Yeah.
0: That's conveyed through the guitar.
2: I mean, it also answers the question, can this song stand on its own and in her hands? It absolutely can.

0: Andy, what do you think of it? Does it land for you or is it a bit irritating?
1: No, it's exactly the point of this series because she's made the song her own. I mean, there's nothing left of In Excess in the song at all.
0: Yeah.
1: It is just, the words and the chords and that's it really. And everything else is Courtney Barnett. So that's kind of the point, I think, of Cover Story, that she has found things there that perhaps the original composer and lyricist hadn't even quite realised were there.
0: Yeah, it's the first song we've heard so far that tells me something new about the song.
2: Yeah, well put.
1: Yes, but we haven't heard it in a North Lanarkshire accent yet.

0: to have it on rotation because I want to keep hearing it. It's so atmospheric, and James Graham's voice has the perfect amount of grit. I love his delivery and the accent, of course. I love the sense of urgency, the way that, you know, when he sings Some of Us Don't Know Why, it's slightly under pitch, he's reaching, he's not quite getting there. I'm convinced that's entirely intentional. I love the synths. It's so good.
1: I'm a sucker for the accent as well, that Scottish brogue, but it's also got that kind of dejection and moodiness that probably only comes from living in Scotland to pull it off. And that synthetic kind of haunting quality, it's of a piece with the Courtney Barnett version where it's underscoring the sadness and the frustration of it. And I think that's the way, if I was going to cover this song, I'm not, if I was going to cover this song, that's the direction I would head into, because I think there's more room to move thematically, musically in that way than there is trying to underscore the drama of, say, these other versions that we've heard, and trying to replicate that very specific production and arrangement of the original, I think, is a bit of a losing battle. And doing something like this, where it's much more about the mood and twisting the mood in a way that's defeated and dejected, is really compelling.

0: That's from 2011, the Twilight Sads version of Never Tear Us Apart. Alice, do you like this?
1: I love it. I love everything about it. And I know I'm going

0: I wasn't thinking about pauses or sax solos at all. I was just completely on board.
1: Yeah, I love it. I think it's my favourite version that we've heard and, in fact, that we are going to hear. I love the fact that they have, again, like Courtney Barnett, made it their own. And it is, it's terribly sad. Unlike the next version, because you can't be too sad if you're trying to sell stuff. And this is from a John Lewis ad. Not the first time we've had a John Lewis ad on Cover Stories. I'm not sure what that says about us. This is Paloma Faith, no relation to Percy. Don't.

0: could live.
1: Paloma Faith from a 2012 John Lewis ad. She's got a great voice. What do we think of the rest of it, Alice?
2: I feel like, as well as being an ad, is another James Bond audition.
1: Yeah, the timpani role is James Bond.
2: She has a great voice. She doesn't do the John Travolta, way, yay, yay, which I respect. But some of us don't know why. I was standing there She is on record saying she really, really, really wants to do a James Bond theme.
1: Yeah.
2: And that Shirley Bassey once dubbed Paloma Faith as the new her.
1: Yeah. Shirley Bassey is the touchstone, isn't she?
2: Yeah. Well, she's got the Shirley Bassey nod of approval.
3: The original kind of hasn't really ever gone away as the definitive version. It's been big in every decade, really. And so having a new version, I always feel, can't replace the original because it hasn't done enough new. And this is really in that ballpark where it's like, it's not a bad version at all, but it's kind of like, well, the original's right there. And I know that this version has been used a lot in TV and film, things like Yellow Jackets, Law & Order SVU, but so is the original. Like, the original was just recently, I think, used in one of the seasons of Euphoria. It was used in Baby Girl, a really pivotal scene with Nicole Kidman. That's kind of like an A24 kind of erotic thriller. She got the rights to that song. So, again, it's something like this where it's not doing anything dramatically different from the original's arrangement that I'm kind of like, I can just go straight to the source.
2: I feel like this is more a vocal showcase for Paloma Faith than a new interpretation of the song.
3: Totally. It's from an ad campaign. I mean, that's

0: There aren't many bands who've done their own tribute albums, but NXS did in 2010. Original Sin, and the vocals were sung by Mylène Farmer and Ben Harper. And the French lasts, what, about one verse and the first line of the chorus, and then they think, come on, let's sing the original words, shall we? I have to say that I find that disappointing on many, many levels.
1: They do the vocal pulsing, of course they do, in duet form. The vocal fry, all of it.
2: I think maybe the logic behind it, particularly with Ben Harper's vocal, might have been like, all right, well, we can't do Michael Hutchence, so I'm just going to do a totally different approach to the delivery and the phrasing. And even the arrangement, like that really insistent groove, is such a juxtaposition to the original slow, steady drama. At least it's refreshing, maybe, even after coming from, like, that commercial Bohem of Faith version. It's kind of like, well, this is different, with a capital D, but it doesn't service the song. It's doing the opposite of what Courtney Barnett and the Twilight Sad are doing, which is really thinking about, like, what is the emotion of this song? What is the drama? What services that? This is kind of like, what's the biggest orchestra we can do? What's the wildest choice we can make? If I was being charitable, it's a very interesting version, but I think it kind of does a disservice to the intention of the song.
0: Yeah, you don't have to be charitable here.
2: There's a whole extended coda where Ben Harper is just absolutely going hell for leather with the melody all over the place.
1: And, you know, Ben Harper has form. He's one of the great noodlers.
2: Like, you're a big fan, aren't you, Alice?
1: Yeah, my friends and I actually used to find the most ridiculous vocal melismas that he does in his live shows and send them to each other. It's like onanistic coloratura. It's horrible.

0: So I really don't think he was thinking too carefully about his delivery and interpretation here. He's like, I'm Ben Harper. I'm going to do what I do on this song. So, I mean, I already had one eyebrow raised coming into this and it didn't disappoint. I feel like they're trying to set up a bit of a Serge Gainsbourg, Jane Birkin vibe at the start, but then Ben Harper's like, yeah, okay, we've done that. Let's move on.
1: He is no Serge Gainsbourg. No.
0: And I'm certain he's wearing his hat while he's singing this too. I just know it.
2: Even, yeah, just the thing of having it in French language feels like a very lazy shorthand for like, oh, it's a romantic song, so let's sing it in French. Mm. It just doesn't feel well-intentioned or well-executed.
1: Yes, you feel as though they should have done another video clip by the Seine instead of Vultepa.
2: Yeah. No, thanks.
1: All right. Well, there we go. It's a shame that we have come to kind of a crashing halt on that particular version of the song, but we can at least return to hear In Excess in its original guise in a live version recorded at Wembley Stadium in 1991. Before we do that, I have to thank you both very much.

INXS Live Baby Live at Wembley Stadium in 1991. And that's it for today's cover story. You can find my colleagues Al Newstead and Alice Keith at Double J and ABC Classic, respectively. You'll find the links on our website. The music show is produced by Sky Kirkham and C. Benedict. Technical production this week from Tegan Nichols and Marcus Hobbs. The show is made on Gadigal, Gundungurra and Wurundjeri Woi Wurrung country. And next time on Cover Story, Dobby and Vanessa Hughes join me to take on the artists who have taken on the Beatles.

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Good morning, this is ABC News with David Rollins. UN agencies are warning that survivors of earthquakes that struck Venezuela last week will face risks of hunger and disease

0: The World Food Programme is appealing for $70 million to provide emergency food assistance to up to 500,000 people over the next 3 months. Venezuelan authorities say almost 2,000 people are confirmed to have died and more than 10,000 have been injured. Qatar says US envoys in the country are not scheduled to meet directly with Iranian negotiators in the coming days, but will be talking with mediators and officials. John O'Wakeley has more.
1: Washington sent its top envoys, Steve Witkoff and Jared Kushner, after President Donald Trump said Iran had requested a meeting with the US. But Qatari and Iranian officials have downplayed the prospect of direct talks, with both saying there is no scheduled direct talks between the US and Iran. Iranian officials say they will, however, meet with Qatari mediators to discuss the interim deal, the Memorandum of Understanding, and how to implement it, including the release of frozen Iranian assets. Last week, the US accused Iran of hitting at least two commercial ships with missiles or drones in the Strait of Hormuz, leading to tit-for-tat strikes that ended this week.
0: The NATO Secretary-General Mark Rutte has welcomed Britain's plan to increase spending on defence as the country pivots towards drone warfare. The outgoing British Prime Minister Keir Starmer says spending would go up by nearly $29 billion a year to fund modernisation. However, former Defence Secretary John Healey, who resigned over what he says is a lack of funding earlier this month, says it's still not enough.
2: Threats are still growing. Demands on defence are still rising in this dangerous world. And today's step means that we will be spending as a nation 2.7% of GDP on defence in 2030, the date that NATO now warns we could face a Russian attack.
0: Thousands of people have been taking part in anti-immigration protests in South Africa's major cities. Police say the demonstrations have been largely peaceful, but there have been isolated incidents of violence. In Johannesburg, protesters threw bricks and broke the windows of flats in an area where many African migrants live. This protester is urging others to demonstrate peacefully.
3: We have been urging South Africans to say that, please let us be peaceful in everything that we are doing. But it is just a matter of time before things spiral out of control. Illegal immigrants, they must leave South Africa.
0: Family and friends of a missing Western Australian man believed to be travelling in Mexico are appealing for help to find him. In social media posts, the family of 35-year-old Jesse Bruziza says he has not been heard from since June the 3rd, with his last known location in Cancun. In a statement, the Department of Foreign Affairs and Trade says it is providing consular assistance to the family of a missing Australian who's reported missing in Mexico. Interpol has also joined the search and has issued a yellow notice for Mr. Bruziza. Still in Perth, where a man has been given a prison sentence for stealing gold from his employer, David Webber has the story.
4: Harley David Charlton had pleaded guilty to multiple charges of engaging in a transaction that involved money or property that was the proceeds of an offence from 2022 to 2024. He'd sold gold given to him and had stolen gold himself from the Higginsville mine. The district court was told that through Charlton's actions, the loss to Karora Resources was more than $225,000. The judge said the 35-year-old's offending involved a breach of trust, as the victim was his employer. Charlton was given 2 years and 10 months in prison and was made eligible for parole, which means he has to serve at least 17 months.
0: From today, electricity retailers in three states, New South Wales, South Australia and a section of Queensland, must offer free power to households for at least 3 hours in the middle of the day. It's all part of the federal government's Solar Sharer Scheme, which aims to tackle energy inequity by sharing the benefits of cheap solar with those who, for one reason or another, cannot install it. However, Energy Consumer Australia's Brian Spark says you must opt into a plan that does this and warns there are catches.
5: So you have to go out and select a plan like that from an energy retailer, and then you'll get free power between 11 and 2. In most states, in South Australia, it's from 12 to 3. While the program does offer free electricity, you are going to pay more outside of those hours.
0: This is ABC News.
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7: The outback is transforming amid one of the wettest years on record, and with it, Australia's largest lake, Katithanda Lake Eyre, is blossoming.
8: Suddenly it's just all sprung to life. We saw camels today, we saw pelicans everywhere, and it's the Simpson Desert, what should be the dry red heart of Australia, and it's just green.
7: And?
9: Nick, give him your wallet.
10: What for?
9: He's got a knife.
10: That's not a knife. That's a knife.
7: It has to be one of the most recognisable lines in Australian cinema history. Crocodile Dundee celebrates 40 years with an outback screening in Winton in central Queensland. We're going to take you there. I'm Sinead Mangan, and this is Australia Wide on Radio National. But first to a development in healthcare. Hospital giant Ramsay Health Care has been granted special access to a Queensland public emergency department under a scheme that gives the company priority to transfer privately insured patients to its nearby facilities. Under the trial, a Ramsay-employed nurse has been placed in the ED of a university hospital on the Sunshine Coast of Queensland to facilitate the transfer of patients with private health insurance. There are plans to roll this scheme out nationally, and business reporter Alison Branley has been covering this story. Now, Alison, can you explain to me how this works? What does a nurse liaison in ED do?
11: Well, basically, when someone presents at an emergency department, they're going to be asked, you know, do they have private health insurance? And if the answer is yes, they're going to be asked, would they like to go to one of the three Ramsay hospitals nearby? So in the past 12 months, about 2,000 patients have been transferred to a Ramsay hospital nearby to Sunshine Coast University Hospital under this scheme.
7: And is the idea to ease the pressure in the public system?
11: Well, as we all know, public emergency departments are overrun. There's long waits. And it is trying to divert those patients where appropriate to an ED nearby if they have private health insurance. Now, the Australian Medical Association Queensland said to us, well, the thing to consider is most people, if they turn up to the local public ED, it's because they want public health treatment. But that might be for a range of reasons, the complexity of their condition, or perhaps they are worried about out-of-pocket costs. So it is an interesting program from that perspective, obviously well-intentioned, but some people raise some concerns about some potential perverse consequences from the scheme.
7: Alison, as you said there, not everyone is on board with these trials, but what are the particular concerns that are being raised?
11: So for people who aren't familiar, Ramsay Health Care is the biggest hospital operator in the country. It's ASX listed. It made $160 million in 6 months this year. So it's definitely a company with a very healthy bottom line, but it's not by any means the only private operator in the country. There are other private hospital groups, and there are not-for-profit groups that the Catholics notably run, a lot of them. And so I guess the concerns are this is giving priority to one particular private operator at the expense of others. The other thing is that there's long been concerns that public hospitals sometimes exact a bit of pressure on patients who've got private health to be treated as what's known as a private patient in a public hospital. And the concern is from health advocates that if it's the private operator doing the transferring of these patients, that kind of pressure might get ramped up under this scheme. Ramsay says now this is a scheme, the best of intentions, designed to alleviate pressure on EDs, but they are rolling it out nationwide with already starting a program like this at one of its Victorian hospitals.
7: In terms of that anti-competition side of things, were other private hospitals considered for this program?
11: There was one other major private hospital nearby, which is a Uniting Care hospital, and we understand they were approached, but they did decline to comment for this story. And the concern from consumer advocates is that in bigger metropolitan areas where you have a number of hospital players, if this kind of scheme kind of takes off and other hospital groups want to participate, You could have people potentially who are in a very vulnerable position in a public hospital emergency department having, you know, a number of hospital providers at the foot of their bed lobbying for business. So a lot of concerns about how this sort of program is run, whether patients are fully informed and whether they're feeling unpressured to make decisions about whether they want to use their private health or not.
7: What about on the other side of things for practitioners? Because often practitioners work across both the private and public sector. What do they have to say about it?
11: Well, as you know, a lot of the surgeons and doctors, they're pretty busy in both systems. But sometimes you do get staff specialists that are only employed by the public hospital, but they retain what's called rights of private practice. So it means they can still bill some Medicare patients within the public system. So we understand some surgeons were a bit rankled about this, about losing some patients to private hospital operators. At the same time, health economists say, look, what that could do is actually kind of force them out of the public system and over to the private system if that's where you're sending patients and staff the public system. So where you've got a really complex health landscape, you really need people thinking about all the potential consequences of these kind of programs, especially where they're going to happen, you know, at a big picture level.
7: What was the reason to trial it in a regional hospital?
11: For those who don't know, Sunshine Coast University Hospital is on the same campus as Sunshine Coast University Private Hospital. And this is a Ramsay-initiated trial. So obviously there'd be obvious benefits to just sending privately insured patients next door,
7: yes,
11: which, you know, may well happen where you have those kind of dual campus hospitals. But obviously regional areas, things are more stretched. Sunshine Coast Health told us that this program has really helped across three different emergency departments, because obviously taking the pressure off one means other emergency departments then don't have a bit more capacity, and the way you divert patients basically changes. So it does have flow-on effects across the hospital system.
7: Alison, as you said, 2,000 patients have been part of this trial so far. But it, as you say, it's a trial. So at what point do they go, this was successful, we're going to ramp this up?
11: Well, it sounds like Ramsay do believe it's successful. They have already created a similar position at a Victorian hospital and have flagged to us that they do intend on creating more positions like this. So it's certainly, you know, 2,000 patients is not insignificant in a regional hospital. So it's certainly something that they think is beneficial. It's whether, I guess, the people in charge of those bigger picture questions think the same thing.
7: So that's the business model side of things. But then the ethical question, as you said, the idea of having three people lobbying on the bottom of your bed as to which hospital you would go to, who's going to be nutting out that sort of question?
11: Well, public hospitals are run by state governments. So this is going to be a question for the states and territories and the local health districts about whether this is something they want to do. Obviously, in metropolitan areas, the landscape is really different to the regional areas. You know, there may be circumstances, and this is what health consumer groups told us, there may be circumstances where the model is entirely appropriate, given geography and all those sorts of things, and especially where you have a very limited pool of specialists. But in metropolitan areas, there may be, I guess, a bit more consternation where the I guess there's more of a competitive market for patients. But it's also, I think, an interesting insight into the corporatization of health and the way patients are increasingly viewed as widgets. And, you know, their business is something that is sought after by corporate health groups. Now, it's not necessarily a bad thing, but it does come with a dollar sign attached.
7: It's very interesting. Alison Branley, business reporter for the ABC. Thanks very much for talking to Australia Wide.
0: ABC Australia Wide.
7: Tourism operators in coastal South Australia say more information on what to look for in sick birds should be provided in the wake of the detection of bird flu on Australian shores. So far, only one case of the H5 variant has been detected in South Australia, and that was on the Fleurieu Peninsula. Our reporter on the Eyre Peninsula, Emma Pedler, has this story.
12: Here in South Australia, 90% of people live along the coastline. That's more than 5,000 kilometres of beach to patrol if you include offshore islands. Tourism operators and Aboriginal rangers already have their eyes on some of our most remote locations, but say they haven't been educated or trained in how best to respond. Andrew Wright runs shark cage diving and swim with sea lion tourism adventures out of Port Lincoln, and regularly visits offshore islands. He says he saw something weeks ago that maybe he should have reported, if he'd have known to, at the time.
13: Probably seen a few petrels that, in hindsight, looked a little bit unwell, but I guess in isolation we didn't really pay too much attention to it. I mean, hindsight's wonderful, but sort of looking back now, you sort of wonder, well, might have that been an early sign? Thankfully, we haven't seen any big numbers of you know, sick or unwell-looking birds, or sea lions or seals, for that matter, which is a relief at this stage. I think one probably disappointing or one missed opportunity that's come about with this is that, you know, the government comes out now and says that they're so well prepared and spent all this money and effort to prepare for it, sort of thing. But, you know, asking around people in my industry and others that venture even further offshore, there hasn't really been any consultation from anyone in PIRZA or Department of Environment or anything like that to say, hey, look, this is a really, you know, a very real threat. You guys see these birds, you know, more frequently than we're going to see them in Adelaide. This is what to look for, and if you see anything, this is the number to ring. Look, we probably could have been a little bit more proactive, but I guess you've got a lot of other things to worry about, and you probably don't really think twice about it until it's too late.
12: Ranger manager with the Far West Coast Aboriginal Corporation, Greg Crammond, says his team already patrols the beaches but haven't had any training or contact from authorities.
14: We haven't been approached by PIRZA yet. I'd very much like them to do so, because I think we can play a role. A lot of these beaches are very remote. Our rangers are out probably more than anybody out on these beaches, particularly to the west of Ceduna. You know, it would be good for us to, if not be trained to recognise or whatever, but also trained to deal with sick or dead birds. I can see instances where we may be approached by members of the public saying, what's going on, or what do I do? All of those things, I think we can be of a great assistance, so it'd be good to be contacted. Yeah, we're obviously extremely concerned.
12: How are the community feeling about it?
14: I think everybody's a little on edge, in the sense that at the moment, most of the migratory, the shorebirds, we should be starting to see them return from their summer nesting grounds. Once they return, will they be bringing bird flu, or will they be exposed to it? Potentially, are we going to lose a lot? And I believe from what's happened down on Heard Island, marine mammals are also at risk. So I guess, we're extremely concerned what the implications of bird flu will be for the region.
12: With a surveillance model in place, I asked Dr. Skye Fruin, Chief Veterinary Officer for Primary Industries and Resources South Australia, if there's a role that remote tourism operators and Indigenous ranger teams can play.
15: If people are not already aware, please now be aware that is something we absolutely want to be having reported through to our hotline. If there's any other roles for remote tourism operators, you know, time will tell. At this stage, it's really just giving us that intelligence, if you are out and about and seeing things, to let us know, please.
7: Emma Pedler reporting. And if you come across dead or sick birds, please do not touch them. Record details and take photos or video and report the animal to the Emergency Animal Disease Hotline on 1800 675 888. It's been 40 years since one of the most beloved Australian films premiered on the big screen. That's 40 years since Mick Dundee pulled out a massive knife when held up with a switchblade, and 40 years since the

0: iconic Never Never Safari truck was stopped in its tracks by a water buffalo. The truck is back alongside some Aussie actors and directors as they gathered in Winton to celebrate Australian filmmaking. Jay Carstens was there.
1: It's a sight not too uncommon for fans of one of Australia's most successful films, a dusty safari truck packed with Aussie actors driving through an outback town. However, this time, it's not a scene from Crocodile Dundee, but the beginning of the Winton Vision Splendid Outback Film Festival. Stepping out from the restored truck as it pulled up in front of Winton's Royal Theatre was special guest, actor, and partner of late Dundee producer John Connell, Delveen Delaney.
2: It means so much, particularly to be in the truck. I'm so glad to get back and get it completely restored and running again. And it sounds like the beautiful beast it's always been.
1: It's been 40 years since Mick Dundee and Sue Charlton's trip from Walkabout Creek to the streets of New York first captivated audiences.
2: Showcased the outback to Australians as well as to the world, and

0: Western Queensland.
1: I've been coming out here for 11 years and we just love the uniqueness of it and the actual festival itself.
0: That's Jenny Stevenson, a self-confessed cinephile and festival volunteer from the Sunshine Coast.
1: Mainly I coordinate the volunteers, so we do the ticketing. And then also I do help with some of the setting up of things. We get dressed up and it's so beautiful out here in the country. I mean, it's really quite arid out here, but it's full of other things, you know, full of life, full of personalities.
2: Could I have one ticket for Crocodile Dundee?
0: With the historic open-air theatre booked out for the Dundee screening, festival curator and film lecturer from the University of New South Wales, Dr. Gregory Dolgopolov, says the desire for Aussie productions remains strong.
3: I think audiences really want Australian films. I think they want Australian stories. Rather than pouring millions into overseas productions, hosting them here, you know, providing money for Australian films, Australian writers, I think that's really the future.
0: It's a view backed up by the director of another famous Aussie movie.

0: DC's Total Control series, and it looks like film crews will be returning in the not-too-distant future.
1: This is my third time to Winton. I was here last year recceing for a film that I'm hopefully going to be making next year out here. There's a great network here and a great energy here that's very conducive for filmmaking. So, yeah, I'm really excited and really hopeful that we'll be here rolling the cameras later next year.
0: The unique landscapes of Outback Australia set to stun viewers here and abroad.
2: It's got the most amazing topography. It's interesting. It's varied. There's mountain ranges. It's crocodiles.

0: Tundra Lake Air Basin via a network of inland creeks and river systems. Last year, floodwaters from Queensland were not enough to fill the lake to capacity, but this time, record-breaking local rain is joining the mix.
1: The sheer volume of water that's moving down into the lake, and especially from all the floods up north, and coupled with, you know, the 240 to 350 millimetres of rain that we've had here in William Creek and the pastoral regions, it's just unbelievable.
2: Alrighty. Have you guys got me a nice ladder clear?
0: Henry Reed Spinks is a pilot based at William Creek, a town with a population of less than 20, most of which are pilots. After driving the rain-damaged Oodnadatta track, a flat tyre drop-off zone welcomes visitors outside the pub. Tyre fixer, pilot and unofficial mayor of William Creek, Trevor Wright, says the outback and Cuddytunda Lake Air looks the best he has ever seen it.
3: To go for a fly over the Simpson Desert and see these huge clay pan lakes out there with the sand dunes around them and the bird life as well, it's just amazing. It's just not what we're used to. And when you live out here and you start to see green, and this is the first year I've actually had to use a lawnmower to cut the runway, we've never seen it before.
0: Officially, nobody keeps track of water levels, meaning locals have become the authority. And for now, Mr. Wright says the lake is at about 80% capacity.
3: Well, it's taken 30 plus years for me to see it like it is like this. I think you'd want to see it 25 years before you'd see this scale. And I mean that from the water point of view and also the bird life point of view and the animal point of view. The thing about water is you get enough water out there and it just stimulates the environment and everything comes along with it.
0: Young Kanjara man Bobby Hunter was 18 years old last time the lake reached capacity in 1974.
4: The water backed up some of those creeks for 20 or more kilometres, and I was at one dam about 14k up and camped there one winter night, and you could hear the waves lapping against this bank on the dam in this creek. It was a good sound and haven't never heard it again.
0: Conditions this year are reminiscent of those in 1974, with floodwater still making its way to the lake. Cooper Creek remains nearly 5 metres deep in parts, while at Birdsville, the Diamantina River level sits at just under 2 metres. But Mr. Hunter is not counting on the lake reaching full capacity this time round.
4: It's got to probably get itself together a bit to keep up with the rains. It had big rains in Queensland last year, but in South Australia, it didn't quite have the backup. If they would have had both of these rains like 2 years straight in South Australia and Queensland, that lake would be possibly fuller than 74.
0: Full or not, Mr. Hunter says Cuddytunda is a mystical place.
4: It's quiet. It's like a sort of a giant seashell, I suppose. You can hear the quietness.
0: And after years of drought, it's not just the lake welcoming the rain. Pastoralists like Ellen Litchfield on Wilperina Station, about 50 kilometres out of Maree, are breathing a sigh of relief.
5: So we've had a record-breaking 2026. We've had about 330 mils out at Wilperina, which is amazing. On one day, we had 120 mils, which is huge for us and the biggest rain event that we've ever recorded, when our yearly average is normally about 150.
0: Having destocked last year in the midst of devastating drought conditions, Wilperina is one of many stations bringing livestock back onto the land.
5: It takes a while to recover because we're destocked last year. And obviously, you know, cattle and sheep prices are still pretty high, but we're able to buy some cows and hopefully we get a few good seasons in a row. And it'll be really lovely for the pastoral community out here.
0: While it is good news for now, impacts of the drought will be felt for some time.
5: In 10 years, we've had to destock twice, which is a pretty extreme example, and we're just seeing this happening sort of more and more often.
0: Meanwhile, water damage to the network of outback roads poses its own challenge.
5: There's long stretches of time where the roads are cut off, where we can't get sort of basic supplies in, and sort of everything goes to a bit of a standstill. My son comes into preschool into Maree, which is about half an hour away from our station, and I think he missed about 6 weeks of preschool in first term because of the road closures.
0: Back in William Creek, road closures are just one thing slowing what should have been a great tourism season. Trevor Wright's charter plane business flies visitors from around the world over the Cuddytunda Lake Air Basin, and business really picked up when water reached the lake last year.
3: I think what really gets them is the sheer size of it, that you've got this lake in the driest part of Australia, the hottest part of Australia, where it goes for over 100 miles and is 50 miles across or 80 kilometres wide and about nearly 160 kilometres long.

0: how many people get to go out and actually see the whole event taking place?
1: When it became clear this season was going to be even bigger than the last, the Outback was ready for the tourists to arrive. But it wasn't meant to be.
0: We were gifted with this really idyllic situation, a lot of water in the lake. You're starting to see a lot of wading birds and that turn up. And it was looking like it was going to become a large tourist season out here in the Outback. And then because what happened in the Middle East, and the follow-up was that people become unsure of supply of fuel, they become unsure whether they would get out of here at the same time. It's definitely put a dampener on it. It's one of those years we've got the perfect storm and it's occurred. But if anyone had the chance to come out and see it, I don't think you'll see this again for quite a few decades.
2: Pelicans first, then we'll make our way up towards the top of the lake to the Simpson Desert, and then we'll see what else we can see from there.
3: Trevor Wright and Henry Reid Spinks ending that story there from Isabella Kelly. And that is Australia-wide for today. I'm Sinead Mangan. It's been lovely having your company. Cheerio.
4: Hey there, I'm Mark Fennell, and you may know me from Stuff the British Stole, where I follow stolen objects through history. But I've also got the series No One Saw It Coming, where we go even wider, hunting down the people, the accidents, the strange twists of fate that changed history long before anyone realised what they were setting in motion. No One Saw It Coming. Mondays at noon on ABC Radio National, and anytime on ABC Listen.

0: Hello, I'm Fran Kelly, host of the Radio National Hour, right here at 6pm every weeknight or anytime as a podcast. More than 4 years into the war that he predicted would take just days to win, Vladimir Putin finds himself locked in a grinding conflict with no clear end in sight. What's more, as Ukraine's drone technology continues to advance, their attacks are reaching deeper into Russian territory, terrorising ordinary citizens in major Russian cities like Moscow and St. Petersburg. Their soldiers are also dying in extraordinary numbers. Russian military bloggers estimate that the average time a Russian soldier survives once they reach the front line is around 20 to 30 minutes. Yes, that's 20 to 30 minutes. And UK Defence Intelligence estimates that 500,000 Russian soldiers have been killed so far in this war. By some estimates, Russia is losing 8 times more soldiers per day than Ukraine. This week, Russian President Vladimir Putin made a rare admission that Ukrainian attacks on oil refineries have caused fuel shortages, but insists that Russia will press ahead with its aim of fully capturing 4 Ukrainian regions and rejects again a proposal by Ukraine to end the war. So if Vladimir Putin is actually on the ropes but still determined to fight on, is there a risk this will push him into a more dangerous escalation, the so-called drowning man syndrome? Peter Frankopan is a professor of global history at the University of Oxford.
1: Most Western sources, intelligence sources, reckon that Russia's losing somewhere around 10,000 men per month, if not more. I mean, we've seen in the UK our assessments, which are based on good intelligence, the death toll in Russia, dead Russian soldiers by September was about 250,000, and that's gone up to about 500,000 over the course of 6 months. So Putin doesn't mind too much, I think, about the costs of war. I think that's based on his reading of history, that under Stalin, the Red Army had to give up a huge amount of manpower, a huge amount of deaths to pay for Soviet freedom. Putin doesn't explain to his citizens that the reason why the Soviet Union went into war was for the first 2 years of the Second World War, they'd done a deal with Hitler that got the Soviets and Nazi Germany to carve up all of Eastern Europe and Poland, and then Hitler turned on the Red Army. So this was a war that should have been foreseen by Stalin, and in fact was provoked by him. But I think Putin isn't thinking in those kinds of terms. He thinks that sacrifice is worth paying. But the big difference that's happened over the last, well, over the course of the war, but particularly over the last year, has been the advance in drone technology. So there's now effectively a kill zone within 35 miles of the front line where those horrific figures of what happens to new recruits sent into block holes and foxholes are just picked off within less than an hour.
0: As I say, those figures are horrifying. You said Putin doesn't mind too much, but what about the Russian society, Russian people? Do they mind? And how much of an impact is that having?
1: Well, it helps if you control state media. It helps if you shut down all independent news sources. But Russians are able to get access through encrypted channels like Telegram, where some of the channels like Astra, which is where this figure of 25 to 30 minutes comes from, has a following of about 400,000 subscribers. So there's a lot of concern and chat. Putin has managed this in the first instance by conscripting from the provinces, from places and provinces far away from Moscow and St. Petersburg, which are the two biggest cities in Russia, and also the ones with the biggest middle-class populations. So by and large, the war has taken place over the last 4 years without too many people feeling the pinch and the pain, which is one of the reasons why Ukraine have not just been hitting oil refineries to hurt Russia's economy all over Russia, in Western Russia in particular, but also now targeting outside places like St. Petersburg and Moscow too, to drive home what the costs of war are. And one of the reasons to do that is to try to generate some kind of response, not just from regular Russian citizens, but I think for people around Putin, to try to concentrate minds about what is it that a settlement looks like. And as you mentioned at the top, Fran, Putin's come out yesterday saying there's no point in holding back. Russia's going to keep on going. And I think that shows the thinking is about escalation and about not finding a way of settling. In fact, there have been lots of missed opportunities that Putin could have ended this with quite a good settlement if he'd dealt with Trump, as Trump had made him an offer last year. But things look to me that they're going to get worse for Russia, because the momentum of Ukraine, its drone technologies, the ways it's been able to harness the digital space, means that those paper cuts on Russia look quite thick, quite deep now. And Russia doesn't have too many choices apart from to bang the table and to get more and more aggressive. Well, and that's something that I think is a great worry.
0: Well, he does have a choice. I mean, he could, as you say, take the deal. He could de-escalate the conflict in Ukraine, take the deal. But the fact that he's not, you warn of beware the drowning man syndrome. Explain to me the drowning man syndrome and how it is relevant here.
1: Well, someone in the water who's in trouble, they're very dangerous to save. And you guys in Australia with your amazing lifeguards know that well, that it's not just the fact that you're in trouble, it's the fact that you thrash out and you force other people their heads under the water to try and stay afloat. And I think that's the scenario we're in. You know, and you say, Fran, that you just take that deal. It doesn't really work like that. I mean, Trump himself, both as a businessman who prides himself on a deal, has been talking about this in the last couple of weeks, saying that Putin should have settled, and actually now the tide is turning against Russia. So there are all sorts of ways in which this can be escalated. I mean, here in the UK, we've had he's still our Prime Minister just about, but his property firebombed by Russian agents. We've had attacks on all of our critical infrastructure, including on our healthcare systems, where two-thirds of our healthcare NHS systems have been cyber attacked by state actors. So there's already a lot that goes on in this space around hybrid warfare. We've had water systems in Norway, dams being compromised, you know, all sorts of things that are going on just below the level of all-out war. And that's why the discussions here in Europe are taking so seriously the idea that Russia may attack in the next 2 to 3 years. And one of the reasons in the UK we've been fretting about our defence investment plan that's being announced, in fact, in the next hour or so. So I think that the drowning man syndrome, I think, is the way I tried to frame it in an article I wrote for Foreign Policy, to say that you've got to be very, very careful when you're dealing with someone who's in trouble and is trying to stay afloat at all costs, because the things they might do, you need to anticipate them in advance. And you need, like all your lifeguards in Oz, you need to be trained how to deal with that, because you need to be thinking ahead of what comes next.
0: You're listening to Radio National Hour. My guest is Peter Frankopan. He's a history professor, joins us talking about the increasingly precarious situation Vladimir Putin finds himself in and what this may mean for the conflict in Ukraine and the world more broadly. And, of course, if we're talking threats, the ultimate threat is the nuclear threat. When the war against Ukraine began, there was a lot of talk about whether President Vladimir Putin might use nuclear weapons. Western governments and neighbouring countries have started to get used to the threats, and nowadays they're regarded as really more bluster than anything else, that he wouldn't do it. But do you think the drowning man, the desperate man, this could be a risk that might be a real option for Vladimir Putin? And how seriously is the world considering this?
1: I don't think it's a real threat. I mean, I hope I'm wrong. I think that the chain of command of if an order is given is potentially unreliable. You know, committing crimes against humanity is a different thing to ordering drone strikes on hospitals and schools and the kinds of, and church complexes like the Pechersk Lavra, the most important site in Orthodox Christendom, actually, outside Constantinople and Jerusalem, the place where the great Russian primary chronicle was written in the 12th century. To order strikes on places like that show flagrant disregard, but use of nuclear weapons is

0: something altogether different. And I think the response from the West, including the United States, would be totally devastating. So I don't think there's any risk. Here we do keep quite a close eye on what happens to the use of nuclear materials and how they're being used. I don't see any signs. Nothing's off the table, but I think the escalation is there are lots of layers that you can get through before we get to that point. But like I said, I hope that I'm right about that, because some of my colleagues are much more worried about it than I am.
1: Yeah. So can we talk about the escalation again? You've already mentioned that in the face of the stalemate in Ukraine, Russia has been taking aim elsewhere, trying to exert pressure on Ukraine by exerting pressure on its backers, like in the UK, like the arson attacks, like the critical infrastructure cyber attacks, right across Europe, in fact. Also increasing direct threats from, you know, the Russian Foreign Minister Sergei Lavrov said not that long ago, sent out a public warning to foreign diplomats in Kyiv, suggesting we're about to attack even harder, you should get out of there, which they didn't. Which forms of escalation do you foresee, Peter, and which forms concern you most?

0: discussion, because all wars end either through collapse or through exhaustion. And at the moment, Russia's economy is spending something like 50% of its GDP on the war. And you know, that is a vast amount. Here in the UK, we're going to spend 3%, and we feel we can't afford it. 50% of Russia's energy, its oils, its metals, selling oil to, on discounts to India, China and elsewhere to try to fuel a war that Russians don't really want or need. That the laws of physics and the laws of the economy eventually come down to bite. And the question is, can you get off that? The mouse wheel in a way that is elegant. But so far, Putin has avoided every kind of off-ramp that's been offered to him, including deals that were too good to be true from Trump, and I suspect won't come back again.
1: So just finally then, there are reports of growing unhappiness amongst business leaders. The bloggers have been writing about it, as you said. Sections of the Russian elite are talking openly about the cost of this war. You report in your article, you quote an anonymous Russian businessman saying, "Everyone is furious, in full agreement, this is a catastrophe." So if we're looking ahead over the next 6 to 12 months, Peter, what are the signs, just finally, you'll be watching to judge whether Russia is becoming more unstable, whether Putin is becoming more dangerous, or the force of gravity, if you like, the weight of gravity at home is going to force some kind of change?
0: Well, Putin famously has said that the greatest geopolitical tragedy of the 20th century was the collapse of the Soviet Union. And listeners who are my age or who grew up through the Cold War will know that there are three factors that helped bring down the Soviet Union. One was the war in Afghanistan, which was a disaster. It was, again, supposed to be easy and a doddle, and for one of the world's two great superpowers at the time, running through a bunch of tribal peoples with machine guns shouldn't have been difficult. And yet those setbacks in Afghanistan cost prestige, cost morale, and it cost a lot of young Russian servicemen whose mothers took to the streets and created protests. And that's one of the things that the Kremlin has kept a very close eye on. But that pressure of military setback and people's sons never coming back from the front line is number one. Number two is the cost of the war, not just in Afghanistan and the Soviet Union's case, but keeping up with the United States under Ronald Reagan and its attempts to spend on military and nuclear and so on was something that the Soviet Union got outrun by the fact that bigger economies put them under pressure. And third, the Russian economy, or Soviet economy at the time, toppled over under energy costs, where it just couldn't stay competitive. And that led to the disintegration, the collapse of the Soviet Union, 15 republics splintering, so all became independent as a result. And I think Putin has ridden Russia into that same wall again. And if you study history, you can learn from some of those mistakes by reforming at the right time, finding ways to think what's actually facing you. And I worry that Putin won't recognise the writing until it's even more clearly on the wall in front of him.
1: And I worry we won't sleep at night after this. Peter, thank you very much for joining me.
0: Pleasure.
1: That's Peter Frankopan, Professor of Global History at the University of Oxford. And if you want to hear more in-depth analysis of the events shaping our world, don't forget to tune in every weeknight, 6 p.m, right here on Radio National, or find us anytime on ABC Listen or wherever you get your podcasts. I'm Fran Kelly, and it's time now for today's episode of ABC News Daily with Sam Hawley. Have a great day.
2: When the Iran war broke out, we were warned of an oil shock not seen since the 1970s, when fuel was rationed. We're told the price of oil could reach $200 a barrel and airlines might ground planes. But none of that has come to pass. So why? Today, the ABC's Global Affairs editor, Laura Tingle, on why China has a lot to do with it. I'm Sam Hawley on Gadigal Land in Sydney. This is ABC News Daily. Laura, on any given day, we wake up here in Australia and we're met with news out of the Middle East. The ceasefire is steady, the ceasefire is shaky, the US and Iran are trading attacks again. It really is a whirlwind, isn't it?
3: It's a whirlwind which I think defies our use of the term ceasefire.
2: Yes.
4: Iran and the US have traded new attacks and threats with little sign of a de-escalation to get the two-week-old ceasefire back on track.
5: US Central Command says Iranian missile and drone storage locations, along with coastal radar sites, were targeted following an attack on a ship transiting the Strait of Hormuz.
4: US President Donald Trump then announced talks would be held in Qatar between the US and Iran, but Iranian officials denied any scheduled meetings with US teams.
3: I think it's pretty dubious that it is a ceasefire, for one.

0: And I think the other thing is, I don't think that, you know, there's any base level agreement which gives you room for confidence that anything has been agreed enough, or that there's any scintilla of trust between the US and Iran which makes you think that there can be forward progress at this stage. So it's just, I think we're just in this absolute quagmire at the moment.
1: Yeah, and there's just great uncertainty over the Strait of Hormuz still. And, you know, you try and ignore all this if you could, but there is so much at stake, including, of course, the entire global economy. So that's what we're going to consider today. And, of course, a lot of that comes down to oil. And for a while, the cost of crude oil, it was really just bouncing around, wasn't it, depending on the news of the day?
0: It was. After a month or two, people were saying, you know, the real experts in the oil market were saying, look, with this sort of cutoff of oil, the price should be like $200 a barrel, not 100.
1: Yeah.
0: So it's been one of those crises and collapses where any day now for a couple of months you felt like you'd go to the Bowser and there'd just not be any petrol there. There wouldn't be any aviation fuel, whatever. And it didn't happen.
1: No, interesting. Yeah. So despite this real volatility, the price of crude oil has actually now stabilized. So just before we get to the reason why, what are we actually seeing now?
0: Well, it's back down below $100 a barrel.
2: At about $72.7 per barrel, that's basically where the oil price was before the war even began, back in late February.
0: And, you know, the forward markets are sort of suggesting it's probably going to stay there.
1: Okay, so let's look then, Laura, at what is happening, because it does provide a fascinating insight into how the global economy is working to withstand this shock of the Iran war. You point first to China.
0: Right. So to say I point to it, I point to the International Energy Agency, which put out a really interesting paper last week about all of this. And essentially it was pointing out that there was a bit of a glut in oil in the immediate period preceding the outbreak of war. Now, a lot of that was absorbed by China, which was really building up its reserves. And we knew that when the war started, its reserves were much more substantial. But despite that, you were already seeing this sort of softening of the influence of OPEC and just this glut, because the world was starting to move to more renewables and other forms of energy.
1: Yeah, so before the war began, oil supply had been running well ahead of demand, and China had been buying a heap of it and putting it into storage. And it was a huge amount, right? Like 1.4 billion barrels put aside. But how did that help the rest of us?
0: Well, a couple of things that are worth noting. Not only did it have big reserves, but China had sort of quietly become the world's biggest refiner of oil at the beginning of this year. So it actually has this really pivotal role in the supply of refined oil products. And one of the things that it did immediately, which you can do when you run a control economy, is it just slashed purchases of crude oil from the Gulf by 40%. And that's 4.6 million barrels a day, which is really quite staggering.
1: Yeah.
0: And so since it is such a dominant purchaser of oil from the Middle East, that really took a lot of the pressure off. So it's been a really fascinating picture that's gradually been revealed about that. That was one of the really key underlying reasons why things weren't as bad as everybody else went round scrambling for oil wherever they could find it to replace this, you know, this 20% cut in supply coming out of the Gulf in the first months of the war.
1: So China is a really huge reason why the global economy has survived this war so well. But it's not just China, is it? Because other nations, they were really quick to diversify.
0: They were. And, you know, take little old Australia as an example of that. I don't know if you remember the Prime Minister doing that trip around the region to places like Brunei and Malaysia, saying, hello, you remember us, we're really good friends, you know, can we have some more of your refined oil or whatever? And suddenly the government, he was saying, oh, we've secured another 100 million barrels or whatever. And we were doing it from non-traditional markets, the United States, Africa. Mm. We sort of signed these deals with places like Malaysia and Brunei to sort of lock in supply.
3: By building regional cooperation on energy security and economic resilience, we strengthen our own fuel security and our own economy. And the best way to deal with this global crisis is indeed to work together as partners and as neighbours.
0: And everybody started to do that, and it had these quite staggering effects. I mean, the US is now one of the, before all of this started, has become one of the world's biggest petroleum exporters because of the fracking sector in the US. But its exports have jumped by nearly 25% this year. And even Venezuela, which, you know, it already had its own problems and now it's got really devastating ones, but it also has really pretty dirty oil, which is nobody really wants, but its oil exports jumped by 40%. Brazil's jumped by a third. Singapore, which is one of the world's biggest oil refiners, is now importing over 10% of its crude from the US, which it previously never imported any from the US. So all of that shows how the global economy has proved quite resilient and quite flexible. And on top of that, of course, Saudi Arabia started moving a lot more oil through this east-west pipeline that runs across to the Red Sea. The UAE, which of course sort of almost straddles the bit that pokes up into the Strait of Hormuz, started moving oil through Fujairah, which is a port on the outside of the Strait of Hormuz, and it's now doubling its capacity with a pipeline that's being built in record time. So it's been fascinating to watch. Now, of course, we should say that it's not just oil that was going through the Strait of Hormuz, and you know, there are all these other knock-on effects from other things like fertilizers and other sorts of goods. But, you know, oil was this overwhelming threat to the economy around the world, just screaming to a halt, and it just hasn't happened.
1: Yeah, so the world basically managed to become less reliant on the oil that usually passes through the Strait of Hormuz. Mm. And we have seen a similar quick restructuring before, haven't we, with Germany after Russia invaded Ukraine. So the world could have learnt from that.
0: Yeah. So one of the big criticisms of German sort of geostrategic positioning in the last 20 years is that it basically bet heavily on getting a supply of oil and gas from Russia. Then when the war in Ukraine started and, you know, there was the push for sanctions and everything else, essentially there was the big Nord Stream gas pipelines. Germany decided to cut off the supply of oil and gas from Russia. You know, there was massive increases in prices as a result in Germany. But within 12 months, Germany had put in place three floating LNG processing plants, and within 12 months it had five, some onshore and some offshore. So, you know, while it still got the price shock and, you know, the systemic shock, it was able to readjust to what was an extraordinary change in the geopolitical situation, and where it had had so many eggs in the Russian basket for a couple of decades, but was able to move and adjust itself to the new reality.
1: And as you mentioned before, of course, there has been a huge shift because nations have become less energy hungry. So that has helped the global economy during this time of crisis.
0: It has. We see much more involvement of most economies in the services sector, healthcare, finance and the like, rather than really heavy industry manufacturing. Appliances are more energy friendly. We've obviously got a lot more renewables. But I think, you know, you just see a lot less really heavy oil dependence. Now, it's not going to go away, but it does show what a difference it is from, say, the global economy of the 1970s, where, you know, people having to sort of stop driving in the US because there just wasn't enough fuel.
1: And, I mean, just to note before we move on, though, that there are nations, of course, that have been harder hit because of all of this than others, particularly our neighbours in Southeast Asia.
0: Absolutely. They didn't have reserves, and it's not even just the oil issue for them. It's particularly gas, just because so many of those countries in Southeast Asia in particular and in the subcontinent rely on gas for things, the day-to-day things like cooking. And fertiliser, of course, remains this really huge issue. So, you know, it doesn't sound like I'm painting a very rosy picture, but compared to the sort of edge of the cliff feeling that we had in the early days of the war, it's just not played out as badly as we thought it would.

0: All right. So, Laura, the global economy, it has really diversified to withstand the shock that has come with this Iran war, the oil shock. Now, Australia, as you say, it was really quick to open up new supply lines. Do you think we've diversified enough, though? Going forward, should we really rely at all on the Middle East for the supply of oil? It's pretty risky at this point.
1: Yeah, well, the Middle East is the Middle East and it's still got a lot of oil.
0: Yes.
1: But I think it is such a lesson in diversification in general. You know, I think the lesson in all of this is that we just have to rewire ourselves. And I think you sort of see that in the sorts of diplomacy that the government's been trying to enlist, you know, that trip through the region that the PM did and Penny Wong did. So the great irony of Donald Trump, in a way, you know, who was basically trying to close the world down, is actually forcing everybody else to be much more interdependent in a much more complex way than they previously would have been.
0: Overall, can we really rest easy now? You know, it's not going to be as bad as initial predictions suggested.
1: Look, I don't think we can rest easy. I think the situation in the Middle East still remains very unresolved.
0: Mm.
1: And, you know, it's not just about whether Iran closes the Strait of Hormuz again, but, you know, the impact on the Gulf states has been pretty devastating. They're going to have to rethink the way they deal with the world. Iran is in this incredibly strong position, and that's got to have, you know, not just political and sort of military implications, but others as well. And slightly digressing, of course, we're now seeing this really fascinating situation where Vladimir Putin is conceding that Ukraine is hitting its oil refineries. You've got oil shortages in one of the world's biggest oil-producing countries, Russia, and that's going to have a knock-on effect as well to the world market. So wherever we look, there's more uncertainty.
0: Laura Tingle is the ABC's Global Affairs Editor. This episode was produced by Bridget Fitzgerald. Audio production by Sam Dunn. Our supervising producer is David Cody. I'm Sam Hawley. To get in touch with the team, please email us on ABC News Daily at abc.net.au. 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

0: Hello, I'm Melissa Clark and this is Radio National Breakfast. Coming up this morning, the Royal Commission on Anti-Semitism and Social Cohesion is examining hate speech. We'll speak to a researcher about the patterns of abuse on social media. Accounting, auditing and consulting firms are facing a shake-up of how they're regulated. We'll talk to the Assistant Treasurer, Daniel Molino, and we'll take a look at the new rules clamping down on money laundering in real estate. But first, it's news time. It is 6 o'clock.
1: ABC News. Good morning, I'm Simon Lauder. Australia's housing market weakened further in June, with national home values logging their biggest monthly decline since December 2022. Here's business reporter Lynn Lin.
2: New data from Cotality shows national home values fell 0.4% in June. Sydney and Melbourne led the falls, while mid-sized capitals recorded a sharp slowdown. Adelaide house prices were unchanged, while Brisbane and Perth saw modest monthly growth. Cotality says affordability pressures, 3 interest rate rises, weaker consumer confidence have combined to dampen demand. Uncertainty around the federal government's housing tax changes is also causing many investors to delay buying decisions.
1: The official death toll from Venezuela's catastrophic earthquakes has risen to more than 1,900 people. North America correspondent Cayman Gok reports from La Guaira outside Caracas.
3: There are now fears about the impact of hunger and disease on the population of Venezuela, with nearly 60,000 buildings estimated to be damaged or destroyed in a nation that was already in an economic crisis. The United Nations, which is coordinating the international rescue effort, is procuring 10,000 body bags. The Venezuelan government says thousands have been injured and more than 16,000

0: 1,000 people have been left homeless. Cameron Gok, ABC News, La Guaira.
1: The US Supreme Court has rejected Donald Trump's attempt to deny automatic citizenship to children of undocumented migrants born on American soil. Here's North America correspondent Lauren Day.
2: The president has been focused on ending birthright citizenship for years and signed an executive order on the first day of his second term seeking to do so. That order never took effect because it was quickly blocked by multiple lower courts on the basis it violated the 14th Amendment of the Constitution. Today, the Supreme Court struck down the order, dealing a major blow to the president's hardline immigration agenda. Donald Trump posted on social media the ruling was, quote, too bad for our country, but claimed to be able to make the change through Congress without a constitutional amendment. Lauren Day, ABC News, Washington.
1: Iran says it won't meet with US officials in Qatar this week, despite the insistence of President Donald Trump that the US wanted to hold talks. Middle East correspondent Matthew Doran reports.
3: Yesterday, the White House announced key Trump lieutenants Steve Witkoff and Jared Kushner were being dispatched to the Gulf, with the president himself saying Iran had requested a meeting. But what followed were mixed messages about who, in fact, would be meeting in the Qatari capital, Doha, and under what circumstances. Iran's foreign ministry spokesperson says his country's officials will be talking to Qatar about issues such as frozen Iranian assets held by the country, but there will be no talks with the US. It's almost 2 weeks since Donald Trump and Iran's President Masoud Pezeshkian signed an interim deal to end their war in the Middle East, beginning a 60-day period of further negotiations on more challenging issues.
1: Back home, where a new financial year brings some new cost of living measures from today, Sam Wilkinson has more.
4: The first day of July brings a few changes. Among those is government-funded paid parental leave being extended from 24 weeks to 26 weeks. It will also be paid at a higher weekly rate because the minimum wage is going up. The Fair Work Commission last month ruled that a 4.75% increase was warranted, and workers on the minimum wage will now get $1,004 a week. There's also changes to tax, with the first round of the Albanese government's pre-election commitments coming in. That cuts the lowest tax bracket, which is income between $18,000 and $45,000, from 16% to 15%.
1: Australia is through to the final of the Women's T20 Cricket World Cup after beating the West Indies by 8 wickets in their semi-final at the Oval. Chasing 126 for victory, an unbeaten partnership from Beth Mooney and Ash Gardner steered Australia to victory in 13 overs. Mooney hit an unbeaten 61 while Gardner finished on 35. Gardner also took 2 wickets and was named player of the match, and she told Prime it was a quick turnaround after the team eliminated India a couple of days earlier.
5: Yeah, I feel like, you know, a bit of momentum always helps. We knew that India was always going to be our toughest opponent. But yeah, the quick turnaround, we knew that it was always going to be a really nice wicket, and we were in London, thankfully. So yeah, just a short travel, but really pleasing to get the win.
1: Norway is through to the final 16 in soccer's FIFA World Cup after a 2-1 win over Cote d'Ivoire at Dallas Stadium. Manchester City striker Erling Haaland scored a dramatic late winner in the 86th minute to help his nation win a World Cup knockout match for the first time. ABC News.
2: Good morning, I'm Melissa Clark. It's Wednesday, the 1st of July. Welcome to Radio National Breakfast. Coming up.
6: We know that we are facing the end of the precious time that we have to still find people alive under the rubbles.
2: The death toll rises in Venezuela in the wake of last week's twin earthquakes, with tens of thousands of people still reported missing. You'll get the latest this half hour. Also ahead.
7: Ending birthright citizenship, which now comes to the fore. That was meant for the babies of slaves. It wasn't meant for people trying to scam the system and come into the country on a vacation.
2: The US Supreme Court rejects Donald Trump's bid to end birthright citizenship. Luke Sittendunden will bring you the latest. Meanwhile,
8: there's got to be a safety net. Even though it's not yet government policy or not government policy, it seems to me a huge shortfall in the eSafety Commissioner's remit not to be able to examine posts that also target people on the basis of their religion or race.
2: The Royal Commission on Anti-Semitism and Social Cohesion examines online hate speech. You'll hear from a researcher looking into social media abuse after 6:30. And on Changing Australia.
9: We made sure that people received the understanding, the care they needed, and we were able to get them back into meaningful lives in the community.
10: Margaret Leggett has been a driving force for families affected by schizophrenia, working to change public perception of the condition. She'll be my guest after 8 o'clock. All of that ahead here on Radio National Breakfast. I'm Melissa Clark, coming to you from Ngunnawal Country in Canberra and acknowledging other custodians. The time now, it's 6 minutes past six. First, though, a look at the news with Luke Sittendundon. Luke, good morning.
11: Morning, Mel. Has anyone checked on Carrington this morning? Surely a new financial year is more exciting than the 1st of January for a business and economics correspondent.
10: Are you suggesting he was partying last night?
11: No, but you might just have to check if he lets off any fireworks in the office. That would be my worry.
10: We've got to keep him under control.
11: Completely. The 1st of July today brings really sweeping changes right across the country. We've got everything from tax cuts to changes to paid parental leave, the minimum wage. Changes also kicking in from today. But of course, that all comes in as we've got this new data showing national house prices have seen their biggest decline in 4 years. This latest Cotality data showing the downturns in Sydney and Melbourne are deepening. There's also growth slowing in Brisbane and Perth, and that has flatlined in Adelaide. I know for a fact Carrington will have those details later on in the program. But if we look overseas, big news out of the United States, Donald Trump threatening to use Congress now to remove the right for citizenship for babies born in the United States. That after the Supreme Court ruled against him on birthright citizenship. I'll have those details later on this hour. The other international story on our radar, as well as Venezuela this morning, what is going on between the US and Iran? The president's envoy, Steve Witkoff, also his son-in-law, Jared Kushner, they will be meeting Qatari mediators, but Iran says it has no plans for high-level negotiations with the US today. There is a rather concerning story out of Mexico too. An international police search is underway for a Western Australian man who was last seen there almost 4 weeks ago. 35-year-old Jesse Bruzizi was last seen in Cancun. Interpol has now joined that search. Friends and families are appealing for help to find him. And Mel, you know, it's not just Carrington that's going to be letting off fireworks today, because Territorians will also have their chance. It is Territory Day when, you know, the NT celebrates gaining self-government. And from 6 p.m. to 11 p.m, Territorians are legally allowed to set off fireworks. The rest of us are very jealous. None of us are able to do that legally. But police today urging caution as Cracker Night kicks off later this evening.
10: It's always a bit dangerous. I do remember when we could still let off fireworks in the ACT before that wasn't allowed. But the funny thing always was, even though it was allowed in the ACT and not in New South Wales, everyone would drive across the border to Queanbeyan because the good fireworks apparently you could get from the back of a car boot in Queanbeyan. So
11: everyone, did that include you?
10: Witness only. I of course was not partaking. Luke, thank you very much.
11: Cheers.
10: You're listening to Radio National Breakfast. The time is 9 minutes past six. Now, as Luke mentioned in the news headlines, the death toll from last week's twin earthquakes in Venezuela is still rising. It's now past 1,900, and there are still tens of thousands of people reported missing. Rescue teams are still digging through the rubble and finding survivors, and there's been a surge of international aid and rescue teams being able to reach the worst affected areas in recent days. Meanwhile, there is still more anger directed at the country's government over its response to the disaster, which many Venezuelans say has been inadequate. Carol Basim is a senior manager in the International Medical Corps Emergency Response Unit. She joined me earlier from Caracas. The death toll from last week's earthquakes is now edging towards 2,000, and with more than 5,000 people injured, how are hospitals and services in the worst affected areas coping?
12: You know, the situation is critical. You know, you can see people are exhausted, they are distressed, they're torn between hope and despair. At the health facility level, it's quite overwhelming, especially in La Guaira. Patients are laying outside the hospital and on the ground. There's not that much space to treat those patients. So it's quite overwhelming. There's complete lack of hygiene, of water. There's no water supplies at the hospital level. There's not even food and water for the beneficiaries and the healthcare workers.
10: What sort of environment is that creating when people are trying to get medical help, but there's also issues just simply finding the basic necessities of daily life.

0: Yes, that's correct. And that's why International Medical Corps team is doing everything possible to reach the affected communities as quickly and safely as we can, whether through medical supplies, equipment, whether through, you know, non-medical items, whether through the deployment of, you know, medical mobile teams.
1: There have been a lot of aftershocks that must be causing risk of more buildings collapsing. Is that a concern?
0: Yes, they're keeping communities on edge and, you know, increasing the risk that damaged buildings could collapse completely. And that is causing also a lot of risk at health workers. Hospitals are receiving a lot of cases and still, you know, with weak infrastructure that creates a lot of risks.
1: Carol, you've been to some of the worst affected areas in recent days. Can you set out for me what people need right now? What kind of support that you're able to provide? What sort of detail of support do people need at this point?
0: You know, the most urgent needs are trauma care, medical supplies, support for hospitals that are over capacity. People also need clean water, sanitation, and a safe place to stay. Many of them are afraid to return indoors. And one important thing as well, I would add that mental health support is also very important. And people have been through something extremely traumatic. We have conducted rapid assessments in the affected communities and within the first 24 hours. And what we saw was heartbreaking. People in tears, families searching for relatives. So in response, International Medical Corps is going to support overwhelmed hospitals that continue to receive large numbers of trauma cases. We're working to ensure water and hygiene conditions do not deteriorate, and we're preparing to deploy medical mobile units as well as field hospitals.
1: But what's the risk of a disease outbreak? I gather vaccination rates are quite low in Venezuela. Is that a concern too?
0: The concern is mainly because of lack of water at the community level and at the health facility level. That's the main concern. There's lack of IPC, infection prevention materials, supplies. There's complete lack of these supplies at the health facility level, which creates a huge risk.
1: Carol Basim, thank you very much for speaking to me this morning. I appreciate you making time for it.
0: Thank you so much.
1: And that's Carol Basim, the Senior Manager in the International Medical Corps Emergency Response Unit. Time to turn to federal politics, and the government's legislation to restrict gambling ads is expected tomorrow, but it could face a lengthy delay as the Coalition and the Greens consider their positions. Our political correspondent Tom Crowley is with me. Tom, just remind me again of the bill and what its prospects are of actually making it through Parliament in its current form.
2: Yes, Mel, this is the long-awaited response to the Murphy Review, Peter Murphy's review, several years ago now. The government has been under major pressure to respond to this since then, including from within its own ranks, but the Prime Minister has never really favoured the wholesale ad ban that called for. And so instead we have some time restrictions, we have some opt-out type features online, among other things in this bill. Crossbenchers, including the Greens, say the government squibbed it, that they've caved to the gambling companies, and you've got crossbenchers like Monique Ryan saying they're just not going to vote for it. But in the Senate, David Pocock and the Greens seem to be positioning themselves to use their leverage to try and extract some more from the government, get them to go further. The crucial question, I think, is the Coalition. You've got some within their ranks, including Simon Kennedy, but in fact 17 of them who signed a letter that was published in The Age and the Sydney Morning Herald, an ad alongside John Howard, saying they wanted the government to go further. Andrew Hastie was one of them. It's not the official Coalition position. Sarah Henderson is sort of reserving her position. She's the shadow, and she says there's just concerns about how the government's plans would work, but she's not directly calling for it to go further. So there's a lively debate within the opposition party room about, well, Peter Dutton went out on a limb on this subject in his first budget reply. He really took the lead on this. Could the Coalition do the same today? Maybe even the Coalition and the Greens could have mutual interest in teaming up together to force the government essentially to go further than this in the Senate. For now, at least, that mutual interest is in a lengthy Senate inquiry, and it seems that the two of them will at least ensure that that happens. There's a long way to go on this.
1: There certainly is, and a lot of different ways for Labor to try and play it too if it wants to play them off against each other. The government's got a lot on its plate at the moment, though. It's also put out an options paper around regulating audit firms. Tell me through what it's considering here.
2: So just some very broad options here released by the Assistant Treasurer, Daniel Molino.

0: today. He'll be your guest later on. It's not a direct response to the KPMG scandal, but it's clearly shaped by this idea of these firms that operate as both audit firms, but then also do consulting and other sorts of work, and the complications and the conflicts that can be created by that. The way that these firms are set up, they're regulated in part by the states. It's one of these confusing gaps in the law. So the federal government's considering some stronger interventions of its own, including things like civil fines or some really sort of harsh restrictions on when audit can be blended with other sorts of things. But there are all sorts of more moderate options, and the government hasn't shown its hand yet on exactly what it intends.
1: And Tom, just before you go, I was quite curious to see that we've managed to get our hands at the ABC on some Liberal talking points. These are the points that are handed out to MPs every day. What sort of insight do they give us into
0: Love
1: the Liberal Party's thinking?
0: Talking points leak. It's a classic of the political yarn genre by our colleague Claire Armstrong this morning. Look, the focus all on Labor, and I think that's the notable thing, just briefly. Pauline Hanson not even mentioned by name, and very little to say in general about One Nation other than just keep saying that we are the credible vehicle for change. So, look, clearly a lot of Angus Taylor's colleagues are riffing themselves about Pauline Hanson. His own talking points don't have a heap to say about her, or his own bracket creep plan, which for some reason he doesn't seem to want to talk about. I can't figure that one out, Mel.
1: I think we can keep unpacking that at a later time. Tom Crowley, thank you very much. You're listening to Radio National Breakfast. The time is 17 minutes past six. Let's head to the UK now, where the new MP for Makerfield, Andy Burnham, is sharpening his pitch to be the next Prime Minister. The former Mayor of Greater Manchester, who looks set to be elected unopposed as PM in just a matter of weeks, rallied his hometown faithful at a conference on Monday with a pitch to voters well beyond London.
2: We will bring about the biggest rebalancing of power our country has seen. It is time for Whitehall to accept that growth cannot be ordered from the top down. Instead, it can only be nurtured from the bottom up.
1: The new member for Makerfield, Andy Burnham there, and probably the next Prime Minister of the UK. Josh Halliday is the North of England editor at The Guardian. I spoke to him from Manchester a little earlier. You were in the room for Andy Burnham's speech in Manchester this week. Tell me, what was the atmosphere like?
3: I mean, it was buzzing, to be honest. I've not seen a Labour Party event that jubilant for a long, long time. The party has been in some turmoil and very miserable for the last couple of years, really. And Andy Burnham practically got carried in on people's shoulders. You know, the word that people have been using is hope. You know, it sort of it gave people some hope back about, you know, the future of the Labour Party, to be honest, because they've been facing potentially existential wipeout, you know, in the next general election in 2 or 3 years' time. You know, the way that he delivered it, the messages that he got across about devolving power outside Westminster, addressing some of the fundamental issues that people have with the way that the country's governed, you know.
1: And what's the reaction been like, particularly in Northern England, given he's had, as you point out, such a focus on devolution of powers and empowering communities at a more of a local level? So how's the response been from the local audience in particular?
3: Yeah, I mean, I spend practically all of my working life out in the north of England speaking to voters about how they feel about politics. And it's difficult to understate the level of cynicism and disillusionment among ordinary people. You know, they've been struggling with a cost of living crisis for the best part of 5 years. I mean, longer, to be honest. You can go back to the financial crash of 2007 and 2008, to, you know, when real wages started to stagnate and people feel like they're, you know, they're working harder and they have less to show for it. And so, you know, a lot of people are really ready for a big change. And, you know, Andy Burnham's core message, which is about, you know, politics isn't working for ordinary people in all corners of the country. It really is the theme of the moment. And so it's been very well received. But like I said, the level of scepticism that people have out there is deeply entrenched. And so I think a lot of people are reserving judgment for now to see whether, you know, what he promises will actually come to fruition and how fast, because people are quite desperate for change.
1: You're listening to Radio National Breakfast, where Josh Halliday, the North of England editor at The Guardian, is my guest. Josh, so far Andy Burnham's the only Labor MP to announce his intention to stand as Prime Minister to replace Sir Keir Starmer. So it looks like he will be the one to take over. What would the process look like if it remains that he doesn't have any other challenges?
3: So within less than 3 weeks, Andy Burnham will be Prime Minister without a contest. And it, you know, it looks increasingly likely that that will happen. I think the feeling among, you know, the 400 or so Labour MPs in Parliament is that Andy Burnham is the only Labour figure in the entire country that could potentially avoid defeat to the right-wing populist party of Reform UK at the next general election. You know, it's quite a simple process from now. On the 16th of July, that's when nominations have to be in if there's going to be a challenger to Andy Burnham. It's looking like there won't be. So on that date, he'll be appointed the Labour leader. That's a Friday. And then on the Monday, he'll go see King Charles and in a, you know, very constitutional, ceremonial way, become the seventh Prime Minister of the UK in 10 years.
1: And what sort of leader would you expect him to be, having seen him as the mayor of Greater Manchester? You've had a sense of what he is like. Give us a sense of what Andy Burnham as Prime Minister would be like in the role.
3: I mean, there's so much that's unknown, because the role that he's had as mayor of Greater Manchester for the last 9 years is completely different to running a country. So, you know, where he's had success in Greater Manchester has been on things like improving the transport network, sorting out the bus and tram systems, which were so dysfunctional and expensive, you know, which might not sound like a big deal, but, you know, have a real tangible impact on people's lives. You know, he's managed to be a convener. I think that's the word that he tries to use, you know, using his soft power to bring people from different political persuasions together around a table to get things done, to improve Greater Manchester. And in involving business in that as well is a big part of his sell. It'll be interesting to see how he can transpose what he calls Manchesterism to the whole of Great Britain. But there are so many unknowns, because we don't really know where he stands on foreign policy. It's never been part of his remit in you know, 25 years of him being in politics. So how will he deal with Donald Trump, for example? You know, where will he stand on the, you know, unfolding crises in the Middle East, Ukraine and Russia? These are all big unknowns at the minute. But, you know, it's a gamble that Labour MPs think, you know, they need to take, really. It's the last throw of the dice before the next general election.
1: And do you think there are any lessons to draw from the result of the Makerfield by-election that has seen Andy Burnham become an MP? Reform seems to have been marching forward with unending progress until this by-election, where we have seen Labor really get a large amount of the vote. How much of that is just Andy Burnham personally? Do you have a sense of whether or not this is Reform UK's momentum being crimped, or is this just a one-off exception that doesn't really tell us the bigger picture of what the public is feeling about Reform UK?
3: Yeah, you know, it's complicated. So, as you say, Reform UK have, you know, their progress has slowed in recent months. Their leader, Nigel Farage, has been dogged by a scandal about a £5 million donation from a cryptocurrency tycoon. And you know, a rival right-wing populist party has come and taken a share of its vote. And as you say, Makerfield was about Andy Burnham rather than Labour. You know, he was, you know, capitalising on his personal popularity. He's from just a mile outside that constituency. He's very well known, very well respected. You know, the message, the vote for him, ironically, was a vote against Labour, even though he was standing as Labour's candidate. It was a vote against Keir Starmer because, you know, everybody knew that if Andy Burnham won that by-election, which he did handsomely, much better than anyone expected, that he would then take steps to remove Keir Starmer as Prime Minister. And obviously it was days after that by-election result that Keir Starmer did resign as Prime Minister. So it was a unique result
1: Josh Halliday, thanks so much for talking us through it.
3: Thank you very much.
1: And Josh Halliday is the North of England editor at The Guardian. You're listening to Radio National Breakfast. The time is 26 minutes past six. New data shows property prices continue to decline in June as vendors continue to face buyers not willing to meet their price expectations, the classic problem in the real estate market. Joining me to discuss is the business economics correspondent, Carrington Clark. Carrington, there's a lot of data to work through here, but what are the key bits that jumped out to you?
4: Yeah, we are rich in data today, Mel. So this is, according to Cotality, the biggest month-on-month fall since December 2022. So their home value index fell 0.4%. That was nationally, that was driven by 1.2% decline in Sydney and 1% decline in Melbourne. It means that capital city prices have now fallen 1.3% over the full June quarter. Sydney down 3.2%, Melbourne down 2.6%. But very importantly, Mel, nationally prices are still up 7.3% over the year. So the context is really important here, and this is, I'm sure, what the government will be hammering today. Yes, we have seen a decline in the last few months, but still it is up very strongly over the past year. The market was running very, very hot at the end of last year in particular. We have seen these three interest rate hikes. We've seen, obviously, the speculation and then the implementation of the taxation changes to property. But most people who've held their house for a significant amount of time are still well and truly ahead.
1: What about on the rental market, though? Because that's a really key issue for so many people struggling with affordability.
4: Yeah, absolutely. And I think it doesn't get the attention it deserves. So Cotality says rents rose nationally 5.9% last year. So that means over the past 5 years, they've risen a quite shocking 41.7%. That means on average $217 a week extra in rent. The national vacancy rate is 1.6%, which is very low historically. To give you a comparison, in the 5 years before COVID, it was sitting at 3.3%. So it was double. Basically, there are just too many people trying to get into too few homes. And yes, in the property market, there is, you know, different factors at play, including speculation about what people think property prices might do. And you see these jumps around. But the story about rents being so astronomically high, I think that is really hurting people. And that debate around population, immigration is a big part of that story.
1: Carrington, thank you very much for that update. Stay with us on Radio National Breakfast because coming up, we're going to have a look at some of the changes that are coming into force relating to the real estate market. Effectively, AUSTRAC, which is the financial crimes regulator and investigator, they're cracking down on money laundering that is often taking place through the real estate market. There's some new rules coming into force to try and make sure there is better oversight of what's going on in that market and a couple of other sectors as well. So we'll speak to AUSTRAC's head of regulation. And we'll also be talking later in the program about the Royal Commission on Anti-Semitism and Social Cohesion, which is examining hate speech online. But first, it's time for a news update. It's 6:30.
5: ABC News, good morning. I'm Simon Lauder. The latest figures show Australian home values declined again in June. Zakasha Marlon reports.
6: Property analytics firm Cotality says ACT home values dropped 0.6% in June, taking the median dwelling value to just over $885,000. Values are now down 1.3% over the June quarter. Nationally, home values fell 0.4%, the largest monthly decline since December 2022. Sydney recorded the biggest fall, down 1.2%, while Melbourne values dropped 1%. Cotality says affordability pressures, higher interest rates and weaker buyer demand are weighing on the market. It says buyers now have more properties to choose from and less urgency, giving them greater negotiating powers.
5: New photographs obtained by the ABC provide a glimpse inside the room where Thai police allege an Australian man murdered a 17-year-old Thai girl last week. ABC correspondent Rachel Clayton reports.
7: Police allege allege Australian man Simon Carman strangled Tun Chanok Donhomlai in Pattaya on Thailand's east coast before stuffing her body into a suitcase and dumping it beside railway tracks. New images obtained by the ABC reveal Mr. Carman was staying in a small, cluttered hotel room. Two photos capture one of Tun Chanok's friends searching

0: The room after the 17-year-old was reported missing. Others show clothes strewn across furniture, empty bottles of rum, and a pink bow hanging from the front door. Mr. Carman was arrested at Bangkok's airport last Friday and charged with murder. Rachel Clayton, ABC News.
1: UN agencies are warning that survivors of earthquakes that struck Venezuela last week will face risks of hunger and disease. The World Food Programme is appealing for $70 million to provide emergency food assistance to up to 500,000 people over the next 3 months. Venezuelan authorities say about 2,000 people are confirmed to have died and more than 10,000 have been injured. The US Supreme Court has struck down US President Donald Trump's executive order that sought to end automatic citizenship for babies born on American soil. Voting 6-3 in favour of birthright citizenship, the BBC's Gary O'Donoghue has the story.
2: It's an absolutely central tenet of law here and of the Constitution that if you're born, if you come into this world on American soil, then you're an American. That was absolutely settled for well over 100 years, back to the Civil War, and now that's been reaffirmed by this court. They say that is a constitutional right. That is something that the president cannot change with the stroke of his pen, no matter how much he wants to do that.
1: Thousands of demonstrators have taken to streets across South Africa to demand all illegal migrants be deported. Bridget Rollison reports.
3: The protesters had set Tuesday as an unofficial deadline for undocumented foreign nationals to leave the country, falsely claiming they could be arrested or deported if they stay. The South African government rejected those claims, insisting only the state can enforce immigration laws. Thousands of anti-immigration demonstrators rallied across cities, including Johannesburg and Durban, arguing illegal migrants are causing unemployment to rise and blamed them for high crime rates. South African police say 25,000 people have been repatriated so far amid concerns of violence and intimidation.
1: Police in Monaco and France are searching for a suspected bomber who injured three people, including a Ukrainian oligarch, with a bomb in a luxury apartment. Here's Europe correspondent Catherine Diss.
4: Inside what's described as the safest square mile in Europe, a perpetrator detonated a bomb at a lavish apartment in Monaco La Ruse. Vadim Yamalayev, an ultra-rich Ukrainian oligarch, was leaving the building with his wife and teenage son. All three were injured. A suspect was caught on CCTV fleeing the crime scene and is still on the run. No one has claimed responsibility for the attack, but Vadim Yamalayev was no friend to Ukraine or Russia. In 2023, Kyiv sanctioned him for 10 years for allegedly continuing to sell alcohol in Russian-occupied Crimea, thereby paying tax to Moscow.
1: Australian tennis player James Duckworth is through to the second round of Wimbledon. The veteran defeated Talon Griekspoor of the Netherlands in four sets, 6-4, 4-6, 7-5, 6-4. Compatriot Alexei Popyrin is out. He went down to 13th seed Czech Jiří Lehečka, 6-4, 6-2, 6-4. You're up to date with the latest ABC News.
5: Hello and welcome to Radio National Breakfast. I'm Melissa Clark, coming to you from Ngunnawal Country in Canberra and acknowledging other custodians. Coming up...
6: ending birthright citizenship, which now comes to the fore. That was meant for the babies of slaves. It wasn't meant for people trying to scam the system and come into the country on a vacation.
5: The US Supreme Court rejects Donald Trump's bid to end birthright citizenship. Luke Sittendundon will bring you the latest in this half hour on that story. Also ahead...
7: there's got to be a safety net. Even though it's not yet government policy or not government policy, it seems to me a huge shortfall in the eSafety Commissioner's remit not to be able to examine posts that also target people on the basis of their religion or race.
5: The Royal Commission on Anti-Semitism and Social Cohesion examines online hate speech. We'll bring you the latest on that issue as well. Now, you can get in touch with the program today. You can share your thoughts on any of our stories today. You can text us on 0418 226 576 or get in touch via ABC Listen. But first, let's get you a quick weather update in the capital cities to get you on your way today if you're in the city and getting ready for the day ahead. In Perth today, there'll be some showers and a top of 19. In Darwin, it's going to be hot, 30 degrees, a shower or two.

0: In Brisbane, 24 and partly cloudy. In Sydney, a late shower or two, reaching a top of 22 degrees today. Canberra, pretty consistent weather for this week, raining and just a top of 16. Much the same in Melbourne, a top of 17 and some rain as well. In Hobart, it's going to be a partly cloudy day, a top of 15 degrees. And in Adelaide, more showers there as well, a top of 16. So this very rainy week in the southeast corner of Australia continues on. Now, Luke Sittendundum is back. And Luke, you've been taking a look at this US Supreme Court ruling that's rejected the president's bid to restrict who can become a US citizen.
1: That's right, Mel. The Supreme Court keeping the president's power in check here, at least on this issue of birthright citizenship. This is the right of people born in the United States to claim US citizenship. If I take you back to the president's first day in office in his second term last year, it was one of the first things that he tried to strike down by executive order.
2: This next order relates to the definition of birthright citizenship.
3: That's a good one. Birthright. That's a big one.
4: What about that one in the court? That one is likely to be found.
3: Could be. We think we have good grounds, but you could be right. I mean, you'll find out.
1: Bit of foreshadowing there from the US president. So he has falsely argued that the US was the only country in the world with birthright citizenship. It is also a practice in Canada and other parts of the Americas. And his administration has also argued that it increases illegal immigration. He'd often throw phrases around like birthright tourism, implying that there was this huge issue of people coming to the US on tourist visas to have babies and then claim citizenship for their children. The US Center for Immigration Studies estimates that, you know, less than 1% of babies born in the States every year fall into that category. So not the huge issue that the administration says it is. And this isn't, you know, some new practice, Mel. It has been a feature of the US Constitution for more than 160 years.
0: Yeah, well, what's the background here? Because it's in the Constitution and the Supreme Court's looked at this before, right?
1: It did. More than 100 years ago, 120-odd years ago, in 1898, there was this case, the United States versus Wong Kim Ark. It set this historic precedent with the Supreme Court, solidifying the rights of children born in the U.S. To be U.S. citizens. This guy was born in San Francisco in 1873 to Chinese-born parents. When he turned 21, he then visited China with them. And when he tried to come back to the U.S., he was denied re-entry on the grounds that he wasn't a U.S. citizen. It eventually got to the Supreme Court. A 6-2 majority ruled in his favour because he was born in the United States. The ruling carved out various exemptions, including for those who were children of parents working in the US in diplomatic or official capacities for a foreign government. But there was friction. There was a key phrase in the citizenship clause in the Constitution that naturalized citizens were, quote, subject to the jurisdiction thereof. If we fast forward 120 years, that phrase has come up once again. The wording has been a real point of contention. Lawyers for the US government a few months back arguing that subject to the jurisdiction thereof really allowed the government to deny citizenship to children born to parents in the US illegally. There were some judges that agreed, but if you look at some of the dissenting notes from the other judges, Judge Thomas said that, you know, this interpretation encouraged birth tourism. There was another, Judge Alito, in his dissenting remarks, saying that the ruling was a serious mistake. But overall, Mel, this has been rebutted by the Supreme Court, and it's worth remembering that there is a 6-3 conservative majority of the Supreme Court, so a pretty serious loss for Donald Trump. He now says he wants to pursue this through legislation in Congress. Overturning the Constitution is difficult. You need a 2-thirds majority, and that is in both houses. So the thinking is, Mel, that the administration could maybe try and legislate an exemption to this, and that might be an easier path for them.
0: Gee, it's certainly not going to be an easy path. The splits on the Supreme Court are really interesting. As you say, there is a conservative dominance on the bench, but he clearly lost it. But then Justices Thomas and Alito are of the most conservative and the most likely to be supporting a Donald Trump proposition. So seeing how this is playing out in the dynamics on the court bench is just fascinating.
1: Yeah, and it'll be fascinating to see how it plays out in Congress as well, because we know that if you look at the war in Iran, most recently there was a rebuke in Congress to the president and his war in the Middle East. So will this become another issue in Congress as well? We'll have to wait and see.
0: And will this be where everyone finding a little more power and willingness to speak up to executive power as the political dynamics change? Well, we should probably get ourselves out of the weeds, Luke. I know we could both go on about this.

0: It was Norway versus Cote d'Ivoire, or the Ivory Coast, this morning. And it's been the Norwegians who have got up in late in the game. Ivory Coast playing in the World Cup knockouts for the first time. One of a record 9 African teams to make the cut in the round of 32. They started well. Antonio Nusa brilliantly curled Norway ahead, though, 6 minutes before half-time. Former Sunderland player Ahmed Diallo, now at Manchester United. Of course, he didn't start the game, and that was a bit controversial. He's probably their best player, but he equalised with about 20 minutes to go. Before, of course, who else but Manchester City striker Erling Haaland scoring the winner for Norway in the 82nd minute. He's now scored in every game of his last 13 internationals. Every game at the World Cup, he's an absolute freak of nature at putting the ball on the back of the net. And, of course, he's got Norway through to the last 16. The Socceroos are on the move today, Melissa. They're travelling to Dallas ahead of our big clash with Egypt. That'll be on Saturday morning.
1: There's going to be a lot of early alarm clocks going off for that one. But there's also plenty of news in the cricket. I mean, overnight we've seen Australia through to the final of the Women's T20 World Cup. Victory over the West Indies, the pathway there.
0: Yeah, they've reached the World Cup final in style. It was an irresistible display and they swept aside the West Indies at the Oval in London overnight. Beth Mooney was the hero. She hit an unbeaten 61, brought up her 50 off just 29 deliveries. Ash Gardner also contributed. She made an unbeaten 35 in the last four clash. She also earlier helped dismantle the West Indies with 2 wickets in an over. So the end was a commanding 8-wicket victory, a place in the final at Lord's. You're going to have to set your alarm clocks early for that one too, Melissa, because it's the early hours of Monday morning. That's if you want to sleep at all. Why not just go through? Australia will start firm favourites against either England or South Africa.
1: There's just too much sport in the Northern Hemisphere at the moment. I've been watching some of the Diamond League and the athletics as well, where there's been some amazing Australian results. Yeah. It's at least I'm used to working early in the morning, so I'm used to the early alarm clocks. But it's a real challenge for all of us sports lovers. Hey, but for things in our domestic time frame, slightly easier timing to deal with, of course, the NRL. Let's have a look at the West Tigers. A bit of an injury blow there ahead of their clash with the Dragons this weekend.
0: It certainly is, and it is a heavy blow for the Tigers, who were going so well at the start of the season, but it's a crunch time for them. They've slipped now to 11th on the ladder, 2 wins outside the top 8, so they need all their stars firing. They have a good opportunity to take down the lowly St. George Illawarra Dragons on Saturday, but Jerome Luai won't be in the game. He is out with a hamstring injury. Jock Madden has been named at 5'8" in place of Luai, so for the third and final time this season, both clubs will be out without their origin stars too, because that's next Wednesday night's decider, a week as well at Suncorp Stadium. So all eyes on that one and all eyes on the rugby league this weekend.
1: Yeah, that'll change the dynamic a bit. Chris Classic, thanks very much.
0: Thanks, Melissa. Got a lot of tennis to talk to you. Serena Williams in action against an Aussie right now, so we'll give you the result when we next speak.
1: Excellent. Later in the morning, I look forward to it. You're listening to Radio National Breakfast. The time is 6:45. The Royal Commission on Anti-Semitism and Social Cohesion has entered its third block of hearings this week. It's focusing on the dissemination of hate online. A number of victims have given evidence, including Federal Labor MP Josh Burns, who called for more powers for Australia's eSafety Commissioner.
2: That would enable the eSafety Commission to act as a better safety net, so that when you do get comments and accounts that are acting in a way that are vilifying a group of people, whether it be Jews, Muslims, First Nations people, LGBTIQ people, this isn't just about the Jewish community, this is about all people, those accounts can be either taken offline or directed to be taken offline by some form of safety net in the eSafety Commissioner.
1: Federal MP Josh Burns there. Matteo Vergani is an associate professor in sociology at Deakin University and the founder of the Tackling Hate Lab. He also gave evidence to the Royal Commission yesterday. Matteo, welcome to Radio National Breakfast.
3: Thank you. Good morning to everyone.
1: You've spent a lot of your career researching hate online. Have you been surprised by what you've been hearing out of the Royal Commission, or does that accord with what you've seen throughout your professional career?
3: No, absolutely. This is matches what we find in our research. Yesterday, I presented to the Royal Commission 2 reports containing over

0: 2 million social media posts geolocated in Australia and trying to understand, you know, the prevalence of hate targeting Muslims and Jews within Australian conversations. And what we found was really concerning was that hate has a new baseline now.
1: What's behind that shift in the baseline?
0: Well, what we found is that before October 7, and actually we looked at conversations likely to contain hate targeting Jews and Muslims. So, for example, in relation to hate targeting Jews, we collected conversations about Jewish identity, but also about Israel, Gaza, and the ongoing conflict in the Middle East. And in relation to hate targeting Muslims, we also captured the conversation about terrorism, for example, and national security, migration, and so on. So what we found was that in our data set, at least, pre-October 7, 2023, the baseline was quite low in this type of conversations. A few mentions a day containing hate targeting the two communities. After October 7, and of course after the subsequent war in Gaza, the baseline shifted to, depending on the type of measurement we used, to several dozens of mentions per day to several hundreds of mentions per day. And the other big shift was Bondi. So especially in relation to anti-Muslim hate, Bondi marked a really huge difference because we found thousands of mentions containing hate targeting Muslims.
1: You're listening to Radio National Breakfast, where Associate Professor Matteo Vergani from Deakin University is my guest. He gave evidence at the Royal Commission yesterday. Matteo, we've heard from Labor MP Josh Burns as one of the victims, and he was talking about how his office would report, you know, 40 offensive posts on social media, but only three of them would be removed. He described how platforms seem to be funneling his content to people who are most likely to reply with offensive comments. What do you know from your research about how the social media, the companies behind the social media platforms, are conducting their approach to managing the issue of hate speech online?
0: Oh, this is a great issue because it's really hard to tell. So in our research, we find lots of hate on platforms. So let's say the evidence we gave to the Royal Commission allows the Royal Commission and also other Australian authorities to go back to platforms and tell them, look, we still see, we have evidence that there is still a lot of hate in the platforms. But the point is that platforms are a black box. They tell us, and they tell the public and experts and the government, that they remove large quantities of hate. Sometimes they give numbers. But the problem is that no one can really check and double check whether it is true or not, because they only have the data. So we don't know, really.
1: Do you think we could have more transparency if the eSafety Commissioner, say, had greater powers to be able to compel the companies to hand over more information? Would that be helpful?
0: Oh, absolutely. The problem is that it's a really a geopolitical problem because most of these companies are based in the US, and we know that the current American president protects these companies. So I guess sometimes it goes beyond the powers of the Safety Commission.
1: Absolutely. Having been involved in the Royal Commission, what do you think the prospects are of having a public forum and a public debate like a Royal Commission and ultimately its findings? Do you think that can help shift the way conversations are had online, or are the drivers behind hate speech and the technological elements of it that are well beyond Australia's borders, are they just so strong and dominant that it's hard to shift that regardless of what we do in our public spaces here?
0: Oh, I believe we have to at least try. And our research shows, for example, that hate online is driven by a small minority of users. So the majority of hateful content and engagement is usually driven by small clusters of users who interact with each other and have visibility in the network. And we're talking about a few hundreds of users. So once we apply this type of analysis and we understand who really drives hate, we can also prepare and plan targeted interventions that are cost effective. So instead of trying to remove all the hate from the platform, which is like, trying to empty the sea with a teaspoon, we can target specifically the people who drive hateful engagement, and this is possible.
1: This is really interesting. Matteo Vergani, thank you so much for taking me through your research.
0: Thank you.
1: Matteo Vergani is an associate professor in sociology at Deakin University and founder of the Tackling Hate Lab. 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The time is 7 minutes to seven. From today, organised criminal groups may find it harder to launder money through the real estate market with new powers handed to the financial crimes regulator. AUSTRAC, that's the Australian Transaction Reports and Analysis Centre, has now expanded its anti-money laundering and counter-terrorism reach. It's going beyond its usual areas of looking at banks and casinos to making sure that there is greater oversight in professions like the real estate sector, accounting, even people who deal with jewellery. The new laws require an additional 100,000 businesses to verify their clients, monitor suspicious activity, and identify who ultimately controls companies and trusts. Katie Miller is the Deputy CEO in charge of regulation for AUSTRAC. Katie Miller, welcome to Breakfast.
2: Good morning.
1: Can you give me a sense of how easy is it to launder money through real estate, for example?
2: Our information suggests that it's very easy to launder money through real estate. Essentially, organised crime likes to hide in legitimate channels. Over the last 5 years, Australian Federal Police have seized over $1 billion of assets, and about two-thirds of that has been property. So we know that organised crime see this as a very attractive channel for the same reasons that ordinary people find property an attractive investment. It's stable and it grows in value.
1: And is the money being laundered? I mean, is this domestic organised crime? Are these overseas crime groups a mix of both? Where is the money originally coming from?
2: Organised crime are getting a lot more organised and sophisticated, and it's no longer just a local problem. It has gone global. So it is a combination of local criminals, but they work internationally with global counterparts. So it's a bit of both.
1: Yeah. Can you put a figure on it? Do we know how much money is being funneled through the real estate market and some of these other complex business structures?
2: So in terms of organised criminal proceeds each year, there's about $38 billion that's generated in Australia every year. That's from a range of crimes, and that all of that money needs to be laundered through our economy.
1: That's a huge amount of money. Can you take me through the changes that are coming into force from July 1? What will businesses like real estate firms, legal firms, conveyances and like, what will they need to do under these new rules?
2: It can be broken down to about five things they need to do. The first thing they need to do is they need to let us know that they provide these services. We've had a lot of businesses enrolling with us, which is great, but we know that there are still a large number of businesses that need to get on board, log on to our AUSTRAC online and enrol before the 29th of July. The next thing they need to do is they need to have a program which essentially identifies what are the money laundering risks that they're exposed to and have policies and procedures in place so they know how to manage those risks. A lot of that to the time, that's about asking their customers questions like, who are you? And sometimes they might even ask, where is your money come from? But it's really about understanding the customer and understanding why they're accessing that service. There's some other things that, you know, businesses will need to do around training staff and having appropriate offices, but those two are the main ones.
1: Yeah. What about the capacity of some businesses? I mean, some real estate firms or legal firms, conveyancers can be quite small. Do they really have the capacity to do some of that work of having procedures in place, of being able to dig into who's really behind the money that might be buying a particular piece of property?
2: So we don't expect accountants, lawyers, real estate agents to be investigators. That's what law enforcement does. What we expect them to do is ask some questions and be curious. We know that that any regulatory change is a big deal for business, and that's why we've spent over a year working closely with the new sectors and investing heavily in guidance, tools and direct support to help businesses get ready.
1: And now that you're cracking

0: down in this particular area. I mean, so long as there is organised crime and there's money, they'll be looking for it to go somewhere. So are you trying to think a couple of steps ahead and go, all right, well, if we might see less coming into the real estate market, where might organised crime target next to try and launder their money?
1: We know that organised criminals are persistent. So, yes, the risk of the money going somewhere else is always there. We have a financial intelligence unit that will be tracking the money and seeing where things go. We've got to strike a balance here. Parliament needs to strike a balance. Yes, we need to try and harden the system as much as possible. But when it comes to extending regulation, we also need to recognise that there is a regulatory cost there. So we think that with the sectors that we've got, we're meeting international standards about which sectors are high risk of money laundering. And we think if we can work with them, we can go a long way to really hardening Australia's financial system and keeping organised criminals out as much as possible.
0: Katie Miller, thanks so much for talking me through the changes. I appreciate it.
1: Thank you.
0: That's Katie Miller there. That's AUSTRAC's Deputy CEO of Regulation, talking us through some of the elements that come into force today. But really interesting to hear how the real estate market in particular, but also other areas, other purchases, areas like jewellery are another area that organised crime are looking to make purchases, clear their money where there's not as much oversight as we have in our banking or casino sectors. So AUSTRAC on the move there. Stay with us on Radio National Breakfast. Coming up, we've got AM with Barbara Miller. They're going to be looking at some of the laws, other laws coming into effect, the July 1 deadline of getting new laws into place. There's some that are focused on price gouging by the major supermarkets. So Barbara Miller will take a look at that on AM. And then after 7:30, I'm going to be talking to the Assistant Treasurer, Daniel Molino, because the federal government has put out an options paper, which is looking at shaking up how the accounting and auditing and consulting firms are regulated. Now, this is clearly a very big question at the moment, given the scandals that have engulfed both PwC and KPMG in recent years. So the government looking at how it can perhaps have a bit of a firmer hand there. And we'll also have coming up on Changing Australia.
2: We made sure that people received the understanding, the care they needed, and we were able to get them back into meaningful lives in the community. Many of them back to work, many of them back to university to study.
0: That's Dr. Margaret Leggett doing great work for families dealing with schizophrenia. But right now it's time for AM.

0: ABC News. Good morning, I'm Simon Lauder. National home prices have recorded their biggest monthly fall in more than 3 years, in a sign Australia's housing slowdown is broadening. Business reporter Lynn Lin has more.
1: According to Cotality, national home values fell 0.4% in June, the biggest monthly decline since December 2022. The once booming markets of Brisbane and Perth are still rising, but at a much slower pace, while Adelaide was flat, suggesting momentum is fading across almost every capital city. Economists say higher interest rates, affordability pressures, and continuing uncertainty over the government's housing tax changes are making buyers more cautious.
0: Hopes of finding survivors are fading as an international rescue effort continues in earthquake-devastated Venezuela, where the death toll now stands at more than 1,900 people. North America correspondent Cayman Gock reports from La Guaira outside Caracas.
2: The devastation

0: And can be seen from space. NASA estimates 59,000 buildings were damaged or destroyed by last week's twin earthquakes. The United Nations says it's procuring 10,000 body bags as rescue crews continue to search through the rubble. The country's acting president, Delcy Rodriguez, said a three-year-old boy was found alive today and rescued by a team from Jordan. 700,000 tons of humanitarian aid have been delivered, but there are now fears about hunger and disease in the aftermath of the disaster. Cayman Gok, ABC News, La Guaira.
1: The US Supreme Court has dealt a major blow to one of President Donald Trump's signature policies, rejecting his bid to overturn birthright citizenship. North America correspondent Lauren Day reports.
2: In a 6-3 decision, the Supreme Court struck down an executive order by the president and affirmed the principle that almost everyone born on US soil is a citizen. The US is home to about 14 million undocumented immigrants, and they've given birth to millions of US citizens. But Donald Trump has long promised to end birthright citizenship. In a social media post, he sought to downplay the court's decision, suggesting he'd find a workaround through legislation that wouldn't require a constitutional amendment. But that's at odds with today's ruling, given the majority of judges found birthright citizenship is guaranteed by the 14th Amendment. Lauren Day, ABC News, Washington.
1: Qatari officials have revealed a new hotline between the US and Iran has been used as part of efforts to pull the two countries back from fighting. Middle East correspondent Matthew Doran reports.
3: Over the weekend, the US and Iran exchanged fire across the Persian Gulf once more after ships in the waterway trying to transit through the Strait of Hormuz were fired upon. Ongoing control of the shipping channel is one of the sticking points between the two countries as they negotiate a deal for lasting peace in the region. Qatar's foreign ministry spokesperson says a direct line of communication between the US and Iran, managed by Qatar, has not only been set up, but is being used to deal with those flare-ups. Iran's foreign ministry insists it's not a military channel, rather it's a political tool, and its spokesperson says Iran will retain management of the strait in any final deal.
1: Photos obtained by the ABC reveal the room where Thai police allege an Australian man murdered a teenager last week. ABC correspondent Rachel Clayton reports.
4: The images show the small, cluttered hotel room in Pattaya where police believe Tunchonok Donhomlai was killed. Two photos capture one of the teenager's friends searching the room after Tunchonok was reported missing. Other images show clothes piled on furniture and empty bottles of rum on top of a fridge. Police allege Australian man Simon Carmen strangled the 17-year-old before stuffing her body into a suitcase and dumping it beside railway tracks. The 45-year-old has been charged with murder. Police say he admitted killing the teenager, claiming he acted in self-defence. Rachel Clayton, ABC News.
1: Norway has won its first Soccer World Cup knockout game, beating Cote d'Ivoire 2-1 to progress to the round of 16. Here's Tom Wilde.
5: In just their third knockout stage game ever, Norway hit the front when Antonio Nusa produced a stunning finish in the 39th minute. A dazzling run and goal from Ahmed Diallo levelled the scores before Erling Haaland sealed the win for Norway with 4 minutes remaining. The result means Norway has now won 17 consecutive games when Haaland has scored. They will face Brazil in the round of 16 in New York on July 5. Meanwhile, the Socceroos have relocated to Dallas ahead of their knockout clash with Egypt. Tom Wilde, ABC News, Berkeley.
1: The start of the new financial year today brings the implementation of several federal government measures. From today, the government says more than 14 million Australians will get a tax cut of up to $268. Workers now have access to a $1,000 instant tax deduction, while paid parental leave has expanded from 24 weeks to a full 6 months. The three-month halving of the fuel excise has come to an end, with the discount dropping down to 16 cents per litre, as the heavy vehicle road user charge rises to 16 cents per litre. Both measures are expected to taper off completely in August. And unions say workers on award wages should pay close attention to their payslip this month. For the first full pay period after today, those workers are getting a 4.75% wage increase. A smaller group on the very lowest award rates are getting a 6% boost to help with the cost of living. ACTU Secretary Sally McManus says workers should not assume their employer is implementing it.
6: Especially for award wages, some employers forget, like just genuinely forget. Some employers, I wouldn't be as so charitable to say that. They think that they might get away with not paying it. And so that's why it's really important that, you know, the working person

0: does check it themselves.
1: A person has died after a suspicious house fire on the Gold Coast. Police allege an offender set fire to the home on Sickle Avenue at Hope Island just before midnight. Two people were taken to hospital with life-threatening burns and one of them has since died. A third person has been taken to hospital with non-life-threatening injuries. A crime scene has been declared as investigations continue. Mining company Fortescue's Chief Executive Officer Dino Otranto says the company takes a class action alleging sexual harassment extremely seriously. In the class action, several women allege they were raped, sexually assaulted and stalked at FMG remote mining sites. Mr. Otranto says FMG is committed to improving its culture.
2: The amenities are not what they used to look like. They are safe havens and it's an area where I would happily employ and encourage my own children to work in.
1: The Tasmanian Greens are hoping Parliament will unite behind their bill to end so-called conversion practices in the state. Lucy MacDonald reports.
3: Conversion practices are any attempt to change, suppress or eradicate an individual's sexual orientation or gender identity. They've been banned in all jurisdictions except Western Australia, the Northern Territory and Tasmania. The Tasmanian government supports a ban, even releasing draft legislation 3 years ago, but it was panned as inadequate. Now the Greens are set to introduce a bill. Leader Rosalie Woodruff says with both major party leaders and many independents supporting queer rights, she feels
4: really hopeful at the prospect of this being a unifying bill.
3: The Greens expect a vote by the end of the year.
1: In sport, Australian tennis player Maya Joint is through to the second round of Wimbledon after a stunning win over Serena Williams. The seven-time champion was making her Wimbledon singles return. At the age of 44, 20-year-old Joint won in three sets, 6-3, 6-7, 6-3. And with more sport, here's Daniela Intilli.
5: Australia is through to the final of the Women's T20 Cricket World Cup after beating the West Indies by 8 wickets in their semi-final at the Oval. Chasing 126 for victory, an unbeaten partnership from Beth Mooney and Ash Gardner steered Australia to victory in 13 overs. Mooney hit an unbeaten 61 while Gardner finished on 35 not out. Gardner also took 2 wickets and was named player of the match. She's told Prime it was a quick turnaround after the team eliminated India 2 days earlier.
6: We knew that India was always going to be our toughest opponent. But yeah, the quick turnaround, we knew that it was always going to be a really nice wicket and we were in London, thankfully. So yeah, just a short travel, but really pleasing to get the win.
5: Australian tennis player James Duckworth is through to the second round of Wimbledon. The veteran defeated Talon Griekspoor of the Netherlands in 4 sets, 6-4, 4-6, 7-5, 6-4. Compatriot Alexei Popyrin is out. And Brisbane is set to host the Davis Cup for the first time in almost a decade, with Australia to play Poland at Pat Rafter Arena later this year.
1: In finance, Wall Street stocks have ended higher as investors remain upbeat about economic and earnings growth. The Dow Jones Industrial Average rose a fifth of 1%. The S&P 500 gained 0.75%. The Nasdaq lifted 1.5%. Oil is down. The global benchmark Brent crude trading at $73.37 US a barrel and the Aussie dollar is buying 69.2 US cents. ABC News.

0: And welcome to AM. I'm Barbara Miller, coming to you from Gadigal Land in Sydney. As the political stoush over the country's housing market continues, new data shows a downturn in prices is deepening. A report by property analytics firm Cotality shows capital city home values fell by 1.3% over the past 3 months, with falls of more than 3% in Sydney. This report from Oliver Gordon.
1: National house prices are on the way down, and Cotality's Tim Lawless says the two biggest markets in the country are leading the charge.
2: It's very much a story about Sydney leading the downturn. In fact, housing values there were down 1.2% in the month of June. Melbourne was down 1% as well.
1: Property analytics firm Cotality's National Home Value Index measures the change in housing values over time. Well, monthly figures show a fall. Taking a look at the quarterly figures shows a more sustained downturn. Over the last quarter, or 3 months, Sydney house prices have fallen 3.2%, and Melbourne's values were down 2.6% over that longer period. And it's not over yet, says Tim Lawless.
2: Considering the array of headwinds facing the marketplace at the moment, it's probably reasonable to expect we will see housing values falling further from here.
1: Whether that's good news or bad news depends on your perspective. In Question Time, the Federal Opposition wanted to know if any recent buyers could now owe the bank more than their property is worth. Tim Wilson is the Shadow Treasurer.
3: Did the Minister receive or review any advice from Treasury or APRA about how many first-home buyers will be pushed into negative equity because of Labor's deliberate correction?
1: Housing Minister Claire O'Neill is holding firm, pointing to Treasury modelling showing the government's recent changes to negative gearing and capital gains taxes will result in more than 70,000 additional owner-occupiers over the next decade.
4: The reduction in investor demand is expected to lead to a small and temporary slowing of house price growth.
1: In the minutes of the Reserve Bank's June meeting released this week, members noted conditions in the housing market had eased by more than expected. Property market advisor Monique Sasson says while it's tempting to label the current situation a buyer's market, it's more complex than that.
5: Because property prices went up so steeply in previous years and the previous cycle, the level of indebtedness with interest rate rises makes people very, very nervous. So they're holding back and pulling back and behaving in a far more risk-averse fashion.
1: That risk aversion isn't just limited to people already in the property market. Cotality's Tim Lawless says first home buyers are also holding back to see how low prices will go.
2: They might even be a little bit reluctant to buy into the market now with the view that prices could decline further.
1: While nationally aggregated prices are heading downwards, regional markets continue to outperform their capital city counterparts. In the last quarter, combined regional markets grew by 1.1%.
0: Oliver Gordon there. Tough new laws come into effect today from major supermarkets aimed at cracking down on the practice of price gouging. The companies will now face hefty fines if they are found to be using what's deemed as excessive pricing. Consumers are hoping it brings some relief at the checkout. Isabel Musali has this report.
6: University student Marcus Vidicchio feels he's missing out on a key part of adulthood: financial independence. And it's not just the housing market that's stopping the 23-year-old from moving out of home.
7: The most important issue, I think, on everyone's mind is quite literally like being able to afford food to eat.
6: He's been watching food prices climb for a few years.
7: Inflation's only part of it. Stronger regulation would probably prevent such actions despite whatever inflationary pressures there might be.
6: From July 1st, the Australian Competition and Consumer Commission will monitor the prices set by supermarkets, Coles and Woolworths. And if they're deemed to be using excessive pricing, the companies can be fined up to $10 million. Katrina Lowe is the Deputy Chair of the Australian Competition and Consumer Commission, or the ACCC.
8: This is not about not being able to put prices up where that is justified. is it is about making sure that that justification is there.
6: There's no fixed amount for what defines an excessive price.
8: What we will be doing is through data that is provided by supermarkets and also reports from the public, we will be monitoring and assessing

0: those products and that data, having a look in the first instance at costs and margins, and then the surrounding sets of circumstances relating to those products.
1: It's one of the reforms Consumer Group Choice has been pushing for. Andy Kelly is the Director of Campaigns.
2: What it will do is shine a bit more light on what it actually costs the supermarkets to supply products, to look at, well, how does that compare to other supermarkets, and to actually examine, okay, well, how much money are they making? What is the profit margin on these products? And, you know, it may catch some kind of outliers.
1: In a statement, a Woolworths spokesperson said it's focused on delivering dependable low prices and raised concerns with the laws only targeting two supermarket groups. But the ACCC says it'll apply to any supermarket business that has more than $30 billion of revenue a year in Australia. A Coles spokesperson also stressed it's providing customers with value, and inquiries have found no evidence of price gouging. The ACCC is encouraging customers and suppliers to get in touch with concerns about pricing of particular products.
3: Isabel Musali, and you're listening to AM, where it's 16 minutes past seven. Police in Thailand say they're investigating similarities between the murder of a 17-year-old girl last week and two other cases in the past 2 years. Australian Simon Peter Carman has been charged with murder and attempting to conceal a body after the girl's body was discovered dumped in a suitcase. Photos obtained by the ABC show the dead girl's friend in the room where police allege she was killed. AM's Nick Grimm has more.
4: Thai investigators have now released new photographs taken inside a hotel room in the tourist hub of Pattaya on Thailand's east coast. Now, it's alleged the room was rented by 45-year-old Australian man Simon Carman, and the photos show a friend of murder victim Thachanok Donhomla, who was searching for the teenager after she'd been reported missing. The woman who rented the room to the Australian has told the ABC he'd been staying in the building since late last year when he arrived in the country on a tourist visa. In other fresh details to emerge, the manager of a local bar has told the ABC she witnessed Simon Carman there the night he met the teenager. She said he was with a different girl at the bar around 1 a.m. and appeared to be drunk before leaving the bar alone around an hour later. Now, Thai police allege Simon Carman met with Thachanok Donhomla, and together they returned to his hotel room, where it's further alleged he strangled the teenager, then stuffed her body into a suitcase and dumped it near railway tracks about a 10-minute drive from his hotel. The girl's body was found 2 days later, while Simon Carman was arrested last Friday by Thai police at an airport in Bangkok. They'd acted out of concern, they said, because they feared he planned to leave the country. CCTV footage has also been released by police there, showing him earlier leaving his hotel with a large suitcase and later returning without the luggage. The former WA truck driver has been charged with murder, concealing and moving a body, and taking a minor for sexual purposes. He's told police he killed the teenager in self-defence.
3: So charges there, but what about these concerns that Thai police are now raising about similar crimes they say have occurred in the past?
4: That's right. Thai police have told the ABC the case bears similarities to two other unsolved cases that have occurred in the past 2 years, both involving circumstances where a victim's body had been stuffed into luggage along with their personal effects and dumped. There are no suggestions this case is linked with the other two crimes. But this latest murder has raised concerns again about the phenomenon known as sex tourism in Southeast Asia, and fears that Australians could be preying on young women and girls in places like Thailand. Australia's Foreign Minister Penny Wong says she'll speak with her Thai counterpart about Thachanok Donhomla's murder, which she's described as horrific, and she's extended sympathies to her family and friends.
3: Nick Grimm there. In Venezuela, the official death toll from last week's quakes has climbed to 1,900. There's applause and cheers whenever someone is pulled alive from the rubble, including a toddler earlier today. Those moments are becoming rarer, but international rescue teams say there is still hope of finding more survivors. John Morrison is with Fairfax County Urban Search and Rescue, which is working in the heavily impacted La Guaira coastal area.
5: We are still hopeful. There's still time. We are going to work as long as it is possible to save anybody that's still trapped in some of these buildings. By now, all of the easy rescues have been made, but what our team really specializes in is rescuing the deeply entombed from collapsed reinforced concrete structures. So we're still optimistic, but all of these rescues that we're doing take significant amounts of time. We've rescued 5 victims so far, and each one of them has taken about 8 to 14 hours of work from when we first make contact with the victim until we're able to successfully extricate them from the building.
3: One of those rescues involved a young baby, I believe. Just tell me about that.
5: Yeah, that was very quick. So we got into the country midday Friday after the earthquake happened Wednesday evening. We had to land at an airport about a 2 to 3 hour drive away from the most impacted area because the main airport was closed due to damage. So after that drive, we got into the main area here in La Faria and set up our base camp and immediately sent out a recon team that went out into the area. And within a few hours, they had identified a mother and a 9-month-old boy that were trapped in a structure. And within about 12 hours, we had rescued them. They were not very injured at all. They had minor injury. They were just entombed in the structure.
3: What's that feeling like when someone does come out alive?
5: Elation. It is one of the most emotional experiences that you'll ever have. And then it's right back to work because there's still more lives to be saved. So our teams, you know, we certainly, some of our members speak Spanish here, but there's people from all around the world helping here in this in Venezuela. So it's, you know, hugs and high fives, and then let's pick up our gear, move on to the next building and try and find somebody else.
3: There have been reports that the authorities there are not coping, that people are frustrated at the lack of official support. What are you seeing on the ground?
5: I don't think I've ever seen a disaster where everybody is getting everything they need when they need it. You know, inherently, the reason we're here is because the local and national resources have been overwhelmed, as have been in every disaster that has required international assistance. So on our work site that we're working, the bomberos here, the local firefighters and first responders are hand in hand with us, helping us. Typically, we'll do the most complex parts of the rescue because of the training and equipment to do that, and then they will help us carry those victims out of the rubble when we do save them.
3: And you say you're still hopeful. We're getting close to, it's almost a week now, isn't it, since the quake struck. When does that hope fade?
5: It's very warm here. So inside the building, you know, we're not worried about hypothermia for any of our victims. So that certainly has a role to play. There's certainly a possibility for several days more yet, I believe.
3: And is there one particular building you're working on right now? What's the current state of affairs?
5: So we are currently working several buildings along with our colleagues from Los Angeles County and indeed responders from around the world in this area. There's lots of collapsed buildings in these areas. And so really it's talking to the locals and finding out when people have last heard any noise from within the structure and then really listening with specialized listening equipment to these structures along with our technical search for cameras, and then running our canine search, the dogs running the piles, trying to find those last victims.
3: John Morrison there from the Fairfax County Urban Search and Rescue Team in Venezuela. It's been a signature policy of the Trump administration, ending the right to citizenship for babies born in the U.S. But today, the Supreme Court has delivered the president a blow, upholding birthright citizenship and striking down the executive order he made on the day he was sworn in for a second term. North America correspondent Lauren Day is following developments from Washington.
6: This is a major blow for the Trump administration, particularly given this is a key part of his hardline immigration agenda. Donald Trump's been campaigning on this issue for years. He, of course, claims that birthright citizenship is a waste of money and that American-born children of undocumented immigrants are used as what he calls anchor babies to secure legal residence for their families. That's because when they turn 21, the American children can then sponsor their parents for green cards. He's also claimed that the US is the only country that has this, but dozens of other countries do, mostly in North and Latin America. And it is true that lots don't. For example, in Australia, a child is only granted citizenship if they are born to a legal resident of Australia. So Donald Trump promised to end birthright citizenship. He signed an executive order on day one of his second term seeking to do so, but that EO never came into effect because it was quickly blocked by multiple lower courts claiming that it violated the Constitution. And today, a 6-3 majority in the Supreme Court found that, yes, that 14th Amendment of the Constitution

0: constitution does guarantee the right to birthright citizenship. So they struck down the president's order.
1: And the court does have more Republican-leaning judges, doesn't it? Is this a personal blow, do you think, for the president?
0: It is. This is the third major blow for Donald Trump out of the Supreme Court. He's had a lot of wins, but he's also had a few major

0: Act remove a member of the Federal Reserve in Lisa Cook. But this may not be the end for his push to end birthright citizenship. He has taken to Truth Social, saying that the decision is too bad for our country, but he's trying to downplay this ruling, suggesting that he is going to find a workaround and that this might be dealt with, in fact, through the Congress with legislation and without the need for a constitutional amendment. Some Senate Republicans are already urging the Congress to pass legislation or a constitutional amendment, but there's likely to be a lot of reluctance because polls show that most Americans do support the right to birthright citizenship, including about 40% of Republicans. So members of Congress are likely to be loath to do this, particularly given the likelihood of success.
1: Lauren Day there in Washington. Today marks the start of the first stage of mandatory registration for providers in the National Disability Insurance Scheme. The initial changes impact digital platforms and supported independent living homes. Here's National Work reporter Bronwyn Herbert.
2: Cairns-based disability support worker Andrew Horton worries helping a client with everyday tasks could soon come with a substantial price tag.
3: It does feel like we're being asked to prepare for a cyclone, but it could be a Category 1 or it could be a Category 5.
2: There is broad backing for the first wave of changes starting today that will force providers of digital platforms and supported independent living to register with the NDIS watchdog. But many small providers, independent support workers like Andrew Horton, and families are increasingly anxious about the next stage of registration to begin next year, covering providers of high-risk support. Andrew Horton estimates the cost for him will be around $10,000. Disability advocates argue that unless the government adopts a risk proportionate tiered model recommended by its own task force in 2024, the reforms will trigger an exodus of small providers who are unable to cover the costs of the registration. Carly Nisner from the Support Workers Association says there's fear and confusion across the sector.
4: And there's a lot of providers out there that are panicking, thinking they have to meet a 1st of July deadline. They have to be operating under those new practice standards by then, but they don't actually know what they will be because they're hard to find and they're still drafted. They're not finalised.
2: But the changes are necessary, says Michael Perisco, Chief Executive of the peak body for NDIS providers, National Disability Services.
5: So we see registration as key to understanding who is it that is providing services in a $50 billion scheme. But the transition to a more regulated market needs to be handled carefully.
2: The Minister for the NDIS, Jenny McAllister, says she will listen to concerns as the transition happens.
6: We'll consult with people with disability and with the provider community as we work towards that deadline next year in 2027.
2: In Kalgoorlie, Jo Russell coordinates a team supporting her daughter Megan. She's worried about what the changes will mean for self-managed care arrangements relied on by families like hers.
7: She requires assistance with all aspects of daily living, including showering, grooming, cooking, shopping, eating. She needs to have support to help her to navigate the community because she has no social boundaries. So to keep her safe, she has to have someone with her all the time.
2: She fears a one-size-fits-all model could dismantle that support.
7: We're not against greater oversight, but you cannot say to a self-directed support model that you have to undergo exactly the same process of registration as a multinational. It's not practical.
2: Back in Cairns, Andrew Horton says he hopes the government will listen to the concerns of smaller providers and introduce a basic registration card to verify minimum standards.
3: I guess we just have to make sure the reform isn't a baseball bat that attacks the people it's supposed to help.
1: Bronwyn Herbert with that report. In finance, Wall Street stocks have ended higher. Oil is lower. The global benchmark Brent crude trading at $73.42 US. I'm Barbara Miller. It's 7:30. Good morning, Melissa Clark.
0: Thanks, Barbara, and good morning. This is Radio National Breakfast. Accounting, auditing and consulting firms are facing a shake-up of how they're regulated. We'll speak to the Federal Assistant Treasurer Daniel Molino coming up, and we'll also speak to the Shadow Minister for Energy and Emissions Reduction, Dan Tehan, in the next half hour as well. But before we get underway with our federal politics news, let's take a look at the weather around the country today. In Sydney, there'll be a late shower or two and a top of 22 degrees. In Newcastle, much the same, possible late shower
8: now a top of 22.

same in Wollongong, top of 21. In Melbourne, rain developing through the day and a top of 17. Likewise in Albury-Wodonga, topping out at 16 degrees. In Brisbane, it'll be mostly sunny this morning with a top of 24. In Cairns, a top of 27. No rain forecast today. In Townsville, maybe a touch of rain, but mostly clear skies and a top of 27. In Perth, it'll be 19 degrees today with some rain. And in Broome, much warmer at 28 degrees with no rain. Heading to Adelaide, there'll be rain again, as it is for much of the south of the country today, top of 16 degrees,

0: today, no rain, and perhaps some showers in Darwin and a top of 30 degrees. Now, let's get the latest in the news headlines from Luke Sidden Dundam.
1: Morning, Mel. It is Territory Day. It's also the first day of the new financial year. Plenty of reasons for fireworks. But a reminder to yourself, you can only use them legally in the Northern Territory this evening.
0: There goes my daytime plans.
1: Sorry, no pyrotechnics in Parliament House. But this day, the 1st of July, really does bring in sweeping changes across the country. We've got everything from tax cuts, changes to paid parental leave, also a minimum wage boost kicking in from today. Of course, that all comes as we've got new data showing national house prices seeing their biggest decline in 4 years. The latest Cotality data showing the downturns in Sydney and Melbourne are deepening, while growth is slowing in Brisbane and Perth. It's also flatlined in Adelaide. There are plenty of stories overseas as well. If we look at the situation in Venezuela, hopes of finding survivors are fading as an international rescue effort continues in the earthquake-devastated country. The death toll now standing at more than 1,900 people. UN agencies are warning that survivors will face risks of hunger and disease in coming months as it appeals for funds to help more than 500,000 people. The country's healthcare system is also coming under strain. Carol Bassim from the International Medical Corps told us earlier what the situation is like on the ground in Caracas.
2: The situation is critical. You can see people are exhausted, they are distressed, they're torn between hope and despair. Patients are laying outside the hospital and on the ground. There's complete lack of hygiene, of water. So it's quite overwhelming.
1: In other news, the Trump administration is threatening to use Congress to remove the right to citizenship for babies born in the United States after a major Supreme Court decision. The conservative majority body struck down Donald Trump's executive order, attempting to end the constitutionally enshrined right. The president, and now the House Speaker, Republican Congressman Mike Johnson, says they'll now pursue the change through Congress.
3: This has been grossly abused in recent years, okay? As we all know, it's a big challenge to amend the Constitution. It's only happened 27 times in our whole nation's history. We'll see. I'm sure there's going to be lots of discussion about that. I will say I'm very disappointed in that outcome, and we'll have to deal with it as a Congress.
1: One of the other international stories on our radar this morning, what is going on between the US and Iran? The president's envoy, Steve Witkoff, and his son-in-law, Jared Kushner, are in Doha. They'll be meeting with Qatari mediators, but Iran says it still has no plans for high-level meetings with the US today. And Mel, we've got to end with a huge Australian and global sporting story. This coming out of Wimbledon, Australian tennis player Maya Joint through to the second round after a stunning win over Serena Williams.
4: Maya Joint has just beaten a legend, one of the greatest athletes of all time that she watched growing up on the telly. And Serena's gone, and we wonder if time has finally caught up. But tonight, this is Maya's joint.
1: Thank you to Stan for that coverage. The seven-time champion was making a Wimbledon singles return at the age of 44, more than double the age of 20-year-old Maya Joint. A pretty incredible feat for both athletes, you've got to say. Chris Glassick will be along later on with all the details from that match.
0: I can't wait to hear all about it. A modern experience for a young player to get to have that opportunity at Wimbledon against Serena Williams. What a sporting experience. Luke, thank you very much. You're listening to Radio National Breakfast. The time is 25 minutes to 8.
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6: 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The legislation lasted long enough to inspire the film Last Cab to Darwin, but was shot down by the Howard government. On its anniversary, we talked to its author, the former Chief Minister, Marshall Perron.
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0: Turning to federal politics, and the government's flagging changes to the regulation of accounting, auditing and consulting firms in the wake of misconduct scandals at PwC and more recently KPMG. KPMG in recent weeks has been facing scrutiny from regulators, from Parliament and its own clients as investigations continue into whistleblower allegations that the firm misused confidential client information. The government says gaps exist in the regulation of the audit sector, including in relation to independence and ethics. Daniel Molino is the Assistant Treasurer and Minister for Financial Services and joins me in the Parliament House studio. Welcome back to Radio National Breakfast.
7: Oh, thanks for having me on, Mel.
0: Now, what are some of the options that the government is considering in this new Treasury paper that you have out to ensure that the big professional services

0: firms do a better job of keeping their audit functions separate and clearly different from their accounting and consultancy arms? What might be some of the ways that could be tackled?
1: Well, look, thanks very much. And can I just say that what we've seen from both the inquiry into PwC and KPMG was behaviour by large firms that simply isn't good enough. And it's in relation to some of the services that underpin our entire financial services system, audit functions, core accounting and consulting functions, where information, confidential information, is being misused across different parts of the firm. So the nature of the kinds of activities that have been alleged against PwC and KPMG mean that some of the options we need to look at include separation of functions. One of them is operational separation, where, for example, a large audit firm might be told by the regulations that it cannot provide both audit and non-audit services to the same client. A stronger intervention would be structural separation, whereby a firm might have to separate its functions and not be able to provide non-audit functions if it is an audit firm.
0: So you'd have two separate entities.
1: That have to
0: almost
1: be separate firms, yeah. So that would be a stronger regulatory intervention. Another form of regulatory intervention would be to look at the size of firms. At the moment, there's a 1,000 partner limit. In other areas, like the law, for example, the limit is much lower at 400. The Parliamentary Joint Committee that looked into these matters recommended that a lower limit be examined. So one of the options we're looking at
0: that?
1: Is 400.
0: Why is it that these big auditing firms have been able to have a much bigger a partnership base than other similar professional firms, like, you know, legal firms or veterinary groups or architecture groups? Why have they traditionally been given this much greater ability to have a much larger partnership base than other professional services?
1: I think it's probably just history, and that a lot of those firms just grew over time, the nature of audit work is that quite often when you're dealing with very large clients, like, for example, a Big Four bank or a very large corporation, that involved large numbers of auditors. Yep. And so, you know, these firms have grown very substantially, and that was accommodated by current regulatory settings. That is one of the settings that we will look at, whether that should be brought down to be more in line with other professional services.
0: It sounds like that's something that you might be inclined to do. Do you have a view on whether that is unacceptable in the current circumstances and it's a matter of how much to bring it back by, or are you open to the potential of leaving the status quo as it is when it comes to the partnership cap?
1: Well, look, I think it's important when you put out an options paper not to go into it with too strong a predisposition. I'm genuinely interested to receive submissions from a range of stakeholders on these matters. But what is absolutely clear to me is that there have been a number of instances now of behaviour that is simply not good enough. There have been a number of instances of opportunistic behaviour, of breaches of trust, of confidential information being used in ways that is highly inappropriate. So it is clear to me that we need to look at strengthening arrangements. Now, as to the particulars, we need to take care and step through and look at all the potential consequences of different options. But to me, it's clear that we need to strengthen arrangements.
0: Those go to issues around the regulatory and governance environments. But what about penalties when these services firms are doing the wrong thing? Is there more that the federal or state governments can do to penalise companies when they are found to do the wrong thing?
1: Well, so the penalties that can be applied will be one of the things that we will look at, and also the role of ASIC. At the moment, some of the peak bodies play a role in some of the day-to-day management of ethics, of conflicts of interest, and there is an important role there for them to play. But I think there's a question over whether ASIC needs to step in more as the federal regulator.
0: I think Treasury first announced that it was going to undertake an examination of this around 3 years ago after we first had the PwC issues. How come it's taken until now, nearly 3 years later, to get to the point of having an options paper to examine this?
1: Well, so what we've been doing in the meantime, and just very recently we passed a law that brings together the accounting and the auditing standards bodies, but also sets more stringent requirements on who's on the governing council of that body makes that a much stronger set of arrangements. So the External Reporting Australia is a really important step forward, and that only recently passed the parliament, but that took a lot of work. That took work over a couple of years to draw together. We also

0: are about to introduce into Parliament laws that will strengthen the Tax Practitioners Board sanctions arrangements, and that's partly in response to the PwC scandal and then the ways in which information was being used inappropriately by PwC when they were advising the government on tax laws and then passing that on to clients. And I also have a
1: So was it a capacity issue? Was it the fact that you were doing these other reforms that meant you couldn't put out this options paper at the same time?
0: Well,
1: was it a sequencing thing?
0: Yeah, we're trying to step through a series of reforms and... The other set of reforms that is related here are the whistleblower reforms. So looking at strengthening whistleblower protections in the corporate and tax realm, we have a discussion paper out in relation to that. And again, that there's been a bit of work undertaken over the last few months on that. So look, since I've come into this role, I've really tried to prioritise drawing together a lot of strands of work that were already in play. Mm-hmm. And especially now that we've seen what's happened with KPMG, we're now accelerating a lot of the government's work.
1: You're listening to Radio National Breakfast, where the Assistant Treasurer Daniel Molino is my guest. You mentioned KPMG last.

0: contracts with KPMG?
1: Look, I'm not aware of any specifics on that front.
0: Okay. When it comes to trying to regulate this sector, it is really dominated by a small number of very large firms. Is that just a product of the demographics of Australia, that we're a smaller population country, you know, a smaller number of very large firms that require extensive auditing? Or is that not a given? Could we have a financial services sector and auditing sector that is more diverse and not so concentrated?
1: Look, it's a deep question that you raise, Mel. What I would note is that the big four, the so-called big four accounting firms, are a global phenomenon, that they are a dominant presence in many markets around the world. There would appear to be, to a degree, economies of scale in some of what's going on.

0: on. Having said that, I think we should always be looking at ways that we can move towards more competitive markets. And I think some of the options that we're looking at here, greater oversight, stronger governance, but also some of the separation options, I think would go some way to achieving a more competitive market with more options for people looking to use these services.
1: And just before you go, we've seen today the latest housing figures that are out. It's showing the housing market has weakened further again in June, national home values falling by 0.4%. So the biggest monthly decline we've seen in several years. How much of these falling prices should be attributed to the government's taxation changes?
0: Well, I just note a couple of things. One is that even when we look at these national figures, we have to drill down, I think, and look at the fact that, acknowledge the fact that different markets across Australia, different capital cities and different regional areas are moving in different
1: prices
0: ways.
1: Prices are falling in Melbourne, Sydney and Canberra, but not
0: necessarily. Yeah, auction clearance rates might be ticking up in one capital city and ticking down in another. So I just think we have to take care in reading too much into an aggregation of markets when they're moving in different directions. Secondly, I do think it's important to bear in mind that housing markets are complicated. They're affected by many factors, including the business cycle, interest rates, broader consumer sentiment. And so there are many factors coming to play. So I think it would be simplistic to say that a government policy that has been modelled by Treasury as having only a very modest impact on house price movements is going to be the sole determinant.
1: In a general sense, are you saying the taxation changes and perhaps concern around them before they were legislated is a minor factor compared to interest rates, say, being a major factor? Would that be the government's view?
0: Well, what I would say is that the Treasury modelling is clear in that it's likely that there will be roughly a 2% moderation in house price changes for a couple of years, but that there's an expectation that on average, again, acknowledging the fact that different housing markets move in different directions sometimes, that house prices will still, over the medium term, continue to increase. There'll be a very slight moderation, but what that's going to lead to is, over the medium term, 75,000 people owning their home rather than renting. So that's the bigger kind of picture of the Treasury modelling, but that's modelling which takes out the effect of this policy alone, trying to, in a sense, normalise for all
1: the
0: other things.
1: Disaggregated from all the other factors, indeed. We'll keep an eye on it. Daniel Molino, thanks very much for talking me through the work you're doing around professional services firms. Thank you.
0: Thanks so much, Mel.
1: That's Assistant Treasurer Daniel Molino there, who's got quite a bit of work on his plate at the moment, as well as helping out with those taxation changes we've seen pass through Parliament last week, and of course being pretty key to consumer sentiment over the last 6 weeks before that. We're going to stay with federal politics and talk to the opposition now. Dan Tehan is the Shadow Minister for Energy and Emissions Reduction, also plays a key role for the Coalition in the House of Representatives. So we're very happy to have him back with Radio National Breakfast. Dan Tehan,
2: well,
1: thanks for joining me this morning.
2: Great to be with you again, as always.
1: Now, there's quite a few issues to get through. I do want to start with gambling today, though, because that is something the government is introducing its legislation to Parliament this week on. In your view and in the view of the Coalition, does the government's proposed gambling reforms go far enough?
2: Well, we want to work with the government to make sure that we get this right. There is a feeling that there are some changes that need to be made to tighten it, especially when it comes around children being able to view television ad-free when it comes to gambling advertising. So we're going to work through that as a party, as a Liberal Party, the National Party, and then continue discussions with the government. And Sarah Henderson is right across this issue, and we'll be working to make sure that we absolutely get the balance right.
1: And is that something that you are hopeful of persuading the government to accept some amendments, or do you think you can work with the Greens here to try and get the government to toughen this bill up?
2: Look, I don't want to speak for Sarah, but my understanding is that Sarah is working with the government to try and see whether we can get the type of balance that we need to get on this right. And, you know, she will no doubt pursue this, as she always does, with absolute vigour. And I've got good confidence that, you know, she's listening to what the members of the party room have to say, and then we'll work with the government to make sure we get the best outcome that we think we can.
1: I mean, the Coalition has pushed very hard on this issue. It was Peter Dutton, when he was leader of the Liberal Party, who really put a big policy on the agenda in his budget reply speech at the time that he gave, pushing this issue forward politically. Do you need to follow that up and make sure that you do force the government to put in place a stronger

0: gambling restriction regime, or do you face the risk of a bit of political backlash if you don't follow through on that intention?
1: Oh, no, I think, you know, it's the first point I would make is the reason we're here is because of the coalition leadership. During last term, we put this firmly on the agenda and we want to follow through on that. But it's, you know, 3 or 4 years since then, and we've one of the things we've got to understand is the impact that this would have on the broadcasters themselves. Over that period of time, we've seen value eroded from those organisations. So it's like everything. Good government is about getting the balance right, and we want to take a very mature approach on this and work to get the balance right. We don't want kids exposed to advertising when they're going to sit down and watch Friday night footy match, and that's what we're working to make sure that we can achieve.
0: You're listening to Radio National Breakfast, where the Shadow Minister for Energy and Emissions Reduction, Dan Tehan, is my guest. Dan Tehan, who do you see as the Liberal Party's great challenge? Is it the Labor Party or is it One Nation?
1: No, it's the Labor Party. It's this woeful, woeful government that the Australian people are looking at and say, we don't trust. We've got a Prime Minister who lies before the election and does things afterwards. You've got taxation policies, $77 billion worth that have just been introduced through the budget. You've got spending which is out of control, and you've got living standards in this country falling at a rate that we're not seeing anywhere else in the developed world. So that's where our focus is.
0: Are you referring to real wages there, the decline in real wages?
1: Well, there's
0: the
1: decline in not only real wages but in people's actual living standards. So they are collapsing at a greater rate than they are anywhere else in the Western world. And this is, you know, people are feeling this. And I can tell you, out in the electorate, the mood of the people is very, very grumpy. And
0: well, in electorates like yours, One Nation is the big challenge, isn't it? I mean, if you're how do you balance focusing on Labor when in seats like yours in regional parts of the country, people are looking to One Nation?
1: Well, the last election, my biggest threat was the Teals, and you know, and I was very clear, and you know, tried to let my electorate know this, that this was Labor, the Teals, and the Greens all working together. They were, you know, exchanging T-shirts and doing all sorts of things. So that's, but ultimately, the top dog and the person controlling all this is the Labor Party, and that's who we've got to target. And can I say this? Mm-hmm. You know, we have a Prime Minister who is as political animal the like I haven't seen outside of Dan Andrews. Everything he does is about politics and about making sure that the Labor Party continues in power. Now,
0: can I ask about your leader? Because Angus Taylor has obviously taken the helm of the Liberal Party. He's announced a big taxation policy, wanting to index tax brackets as a cost of living measure. But he too is a political creature. He's out there talking just as much at the moment about Brumbies and feral horse management as he is tax policies at the moment. Is that the way you think the Liberal Party is going to return to power with that focus?
1: We've been pursuing through the Parliament the taxation agenda, the $77 billion worth of new taxes that the Labor Party are trying to impose day in, day out. And doing that, he gave a very, very comprehensive budget in reply speech, which set out a policy agenda.
0: Should he focus more clearly on that when it comes to his interactions and his social media posts?
1: Well, he has been. And if you have a look, you know, he's been selling that vision, selling the team, and doing that, and that's what we've been doing in the Parliament. And, you know, when you contrast that to the Prime Minister, who is out and out just a pure political animal. Like I said, I haven't seen anything like it since Dan Andrews. And the sad reality is, if we're not careful, Australia is going to become like Victoria, and that's the job of all the coalition MPs, is to stop that from happening.
0: Dan Tehan, thank you very much for coming back to speak to us on Radio National Breakfast. I appreciate it. That's Dan Tehan there, the Shadow Minister for Energy and Emissions Reduction and the member for Wannon in Western Victoria. He did indeed face a very strong, for the last couple of elections, a strong challenge from an independent candidate. But some of the seats around him, though, have had very strong results for One Nation in recent South Australian state elections and the recent by-election we've seen in Farrah as well. Let's stay with federal politics with our political correspondent, correspondent Tom Crowley, who's been listening in on these interviews. Tom, let's start with the gambling bill, because that's one that we're going to see introduced to Parliament probably tomorrow. What did you make of Dan Tehan's articulation of the Coalition position on this gambling reform?
2: Well, I think a clear signal there of the Coalition's desire, at least at a front bench level, to get a deal done with the government rather than, I don't think the government would like to have to work with the crossbench, given that the Prime Minister's obviously decided this is where he wants to go, and the Coalition would, it sounds like, be able to come to some sort of compromise. Dan Tehan's focus squarely on children seeing advertising. There's some concern about the timing restrictions as they stand. You know, kids stay up to watch the whole game rather than maybe some assumption that it's late at night and they go to bed at half time, but not necessarily talking about adults who see gambling ads online or targeted on social media. So if that is a signal about where the Coalition frontbench sits and where they think they can do a deal here and some change on kids, that might make this a relatively easy thing. But it's actually really within both the Coalition party room and the Labor caucus that there are backbenchers and people who just individually have their own strong views on this. There were 17 Liberals who signed an open letter alongside John Howard saying that the government should go further on this. And so will some of those people, like Simon Kennedy, want to see more to do with not just children but adults? It'll be a lively question within that party room.
0: And I'll talk to the Greens, Sarah Hanson-Young, about this coming up after the 8 o'clock news too. And just briefly before you go, Tom, I was speaking to Daniel Molino, the Assistant Treasurer, just a little bit earlier about the government's plan to regulate audit companies. They've put out an options paper, which means all sorts of ideas are on the table. What's the appetite, do you think, within government ranks? How far might they be willing to go?
2: So a clear declaration there from Daniel Molino that they are willing to do something, and that the behaviour that they've seen, you know, the suggestions at KPMG, opportunistic, he said, simply not good enough. So there's an intention to strengthen. He didn't go near some of the civil penalty options and fines that were mentioned. He just sort of didn't bring them up here. So to the extent that that gives you a sense of his thinking. And he emphasised those things about separation, strict separation of some sort between audit capacities and others, and then the size of some of these partnerships. I thought just quickly it was also really interesting that he mentioned whistleblower reforms, not only corporate whistleblowers, but public sector whistleblowers. This is something the government's had in the too hard baskets for a very long time. So that was almost an accidental mention there, that work has been happening in the last few months. That's fallen by the wayside for a few years. So if there's further to come on the whistleblower front as well, that is very interesting.
0: All right, Tom Crowley, thank you very much. You're listening to Radio National Breakfast. The time is 4 minutes to eight. Well, today marks the start of the new financial year, and there's a raft of changes coming into effect. Joining me to break down some of them is our business and economics correspondent, Carrington Clark. Carrington, where will people see change coming into this 2026-27 financial year?
3: Yeah, Mel, I've tried to put it on a bit of a timeline for when people might notice that the new financial year is amongst us. The first thing people might have noticed is fuel costs should have risen and are going to continue to rise, you would think, over the day or the coming couple of days. So that is because we have seen that excise cut halved. It was 32 cents. It's now 16 cents. That, all other things else being equal, should mean that petrol costs go up by 16 cents per litre. I've had a look at some of the data. It's still coming through in batches. It looks like it's risen a bit, but it doesn't appear at this point to have gone up the full 16 cents. But there might be a bit of a lag to see that coming through. Remembering, though, it's still lower petrol prices. This is in aggregate or the average. It's still lower than it was before the initiation of the Israeli-American war against Iran. So people are still in a pretty good position. It's nowhere near those spikes that we saw in the early days of the war, but people obviously would rather pay less for fuel than more. Then people might notice a bump in their pay packet, and that's because we have seen this kind of small tax cut where the bottom tax rate has dropped 1 percentage point to 15%. That means if you're earning over $45,000 a year, you'll save $268 per year. There's also a change to how quickly people will receive their superannuation guarantee payments, how quickly that will hit your superannuation account. And that's because the government has changed the rules. Employers no longer get to pay that up to quarterly. Instead, they have to pay it within 7 days of people paying their normal wage. That should mean it's easier for people to keep track of their superannuation payments to make sure they are getting the correct amount. And it also means it's in the account for longer, and that means it's earning a return quicker, and hopefully that means people have more money for retirement. You'll then see changes to things like your NBN, your internet bill, because you've got a lot of regulatory changes that have happened kicking in on the 1st of July. There'll be changes to tolls in different places, but a whole raft of different changes to your finances. So pay attention and see if you can improve your financial situation by shopping around.
0: Carrington Clark, thank you very much. That's our business and economics correspondent, Carrington Clark there. Now, coming up, we're going to be talking more about the government's gambling reforms that it is introducing to Parliament this week. These are the reforms that don't quite go as far as the Murphy report suggested in having a full ban on gambling advertising. We have Greens and crossbench MPs pushing very hard to see much more significant change. We'll be talking to the Green Senator Sarah Hanson-Young after the 8 o'clock news about the Greens' position on that bill. And also later on in the program, we're going to be talking to Margaret Leggett. She's been a driving force for families affected by schizophrenia. She's going to be my guest on Changing Australia, telling us about the work that she's done to really try and change public perceptions about the conditions of schizophrenia. So make sure you don't miss out on that chat. But right now, first, we've got news headlines.
4: ABC News. Hello, I'm Simon Lauder. National house prices have recorded the biggest decline since December 2022. New data from Cotality shows Australia's property market weakened in June, with national home values falling 0.4%. Cotality points to rising interest rates, the war in the Middle East, and the government's tax changes as factors. Housing Minister Claire O'Neill insists changes to the capital gains tax discount and negative gearing are not the key driver.
5: What we know is over the medium term, house prices in Australia will continue to go up. This is a cyclical market, and the main driver of what happens in the housing market is actually interest rates.
4: Rescue workers in Venezuela have pulled a three-year-old boy alive from the rubble 6 days after the devastating double earthquakes. The child was found beneath the wreckage of a house in the capital, Caracas. The number of people confirmed to have died now stands at about 2,000, while tens of thousands remain unaccounted for. The World Food Programme's Stephanie Hochstetter says the situation is critical.
6: I am right now in the first food distribution point that the World Food Programme has set up. Search and rescue efforts are now giving way to a full-blown humanitarian response, and the need for food, safe water, shelter and just essential services is immediate and critical.
4: Iran says it will not meet with the top US envoys who've flown to the region after an outbreak of hostilities. Steve Witkoff and US President Donald Trump's son-in-law Jared Kushner have arrived in Doha for what the White House has described as high-level talks. But Iran and the host Qatar say the pair will meet with mediators rather than the Iranians themselves. Iranian officials say the two sides must sort out the terms of a ceasefire they signed 2 weeks ago before they can tackle more difficult topics such as Tehran's nuclear program. Back home, and Taronga Zoo says it's taking extra biosecurity measures to guard against bird flu at its zoos in Sydney and Dubbo. Jen McCutcheon reports.
7: The cases of the highly pathogenic H5 bird flu have now been reported in migratory birds in Western Australia and South Australia. In a statement, the zoo says it has new processes for the triaging and care of susceptible species in its wildlife hospitals and has additional training for staff both across the Dubbo and Sydney sites. Anyone who sees dead or sick birds is urged to contact the Emergency Animal Disease Hotline.
4: Retired international cricketer Usman Khawaja is calling for action to bring down rates of Islamophobia across Australia. A national awareness campaign was launched last night in Melbourne aimed at tackling Islamophobia and improving the safety of Australian Muslims. Usman Khawaja says there's often scepticism in the community about just how common Islamophobia is.
8: Speaking anecdotally and from my views and what I've experienced, it is prevalent. I think hate actually right now is more prevalent than it's ever been before, not just in terms of Islamophobia, but in general. But obviously Islamophobia is a part of that.
4: The start of the new financial year today sees the introduction of a suite of federal government measures. Political reporter Lexi Junawick has the details.
9: From today, the government says more than 14 million Australians will get a tax cut of up to $268. Workers also now have access to a $1,000 instant tax deduction. Paid parental leave expands from 24 weeks to a full 6 months, while major supermarkets such as Coles and Woolworths are now subject to new laws tackling price gouging. The three-month halving of the fuel excise has ended, with the discount dropping down to 16 cents per litre as the heavy vehicle road user charge rises to 16 cents per litre. Both measures are expected to taper off completely in August.

0: August.
1: The Socceroos have moved bases as they ramp up preparations for Saturday morning's World Cup round of 32 clash with Egypt. Tom Wildy has the details.
2: Australia departed its team hotel in Berkeley this morning to move to Dallas, where they will play Egypt. They have a training session tomorrow before walking on the stadium on Thursday local time. Meanwhile, Norway has won its first ever knockout game, beating Cote d'Ivoire 2-1 thanks to goals from Antonio Nusa and Erling Haaland. The result means Norway has now won 17 consecutive games when Haaland has scored. Norway will now face Brazil in the round of 16 in New York on July 5. Tom Wildy, ABC Sport, Berkeley.
1: Australian tennis player Maya Jointers defeated 23-time Grand Slam champion Serena Williams at Wimbledon to progress to the second round. 20-year-old Joint won in three sets, 6-3, 6-7, 6-3. Seven-time champion Williams was making her Wimbledon singles return at the age of 44.

0: Hello and welcome to Radio National Breakfast. I'm Melissa Clark. Coming up in the UK, the new MP for Makerfield, Andy Burnham, is sharpening his pitch to be the next UK Prime Minister. You'll hear more from the North of England editor at The Guardian, Josh Halliday, about his pitch and on Changing Australia.
1: We made sure that people received the understanding, the care they needed, and we were able to get them back into meaningful lives in the community. Many of them back to work, many of them back to university to study.
0: That's the co-founder of Sane Australia and a fierce advocate for people living with schizophrenia, Dr. Margaret Leggett. She will be my guest on Changing Australia. That's coming up later on this hour. But first, we're going to keep talking about federal politics as we have over the last half hour and the government's gambling reforms that are expected to go before Parliament tomorrow. There is strong opposition from the Greens and some of the crossbench MPs who say the restrictions on advertising don't go nearly far enough. Sarah Hanson-Young is a South Australian senator and the Greens spokesperson for arts and communication and the environment and water. Senator Hanson-Young, welcome back to Radio National Breakfast.
2: Thanks for having me, Mel.
0: Now, it's been reported that the Coalition wants a parliamentary inquiry into the government's proposed laws on gambling advertising. Is that something the Greens have spoken to the Coalition about teaming up on?
3: Yes, we have, because we know that this piece of legislation, as flagged by the government, goes nowhere near what their own report, the Murphy Report, recommended needed doing to stop the harm of gambling and specifically the harm of gambling advertising and inducements. So I have been talking to my colleagues across all sides, and including the Coalition. We will work to send the bill to an inquiry at the end of this week, and we will kick the tyres on what the government is putting forward. But let me say, I mean, it fails on four key points. Mm-hmm. It fails on delivering a full ban on the advertising, which is what Peter Murphy, the late Labor MP, recommended. It fails on delivering a national regulator. So, you want to do something about gambling, you want to put in place laws to regulate and to stop the harms of advertising, you need someone to keep an eye on it. We need a national regulator. It fails to stop the real surge of gambling advertising that is being pushed online into the hands of young people, onto our screens, whether our phones or our tablets or our smart televisions. And it fundamentally fails to do anything about inducements. That's the really targeted advertising, the advertising through text messages, really targeting not just people who they think might be interested in gambling, but specifically gambling addicts. It's an insidious part of the system, and Labor is failing to tackle all four of those areas.
0: We were just speaking before the news to Dan Tehan from the Coalition, and he was suggesting that their concerns were predominantly around exposure that kids face to gambling advertising, and suggesting that some of the restrictions around television advertising perhaps could be stronger in an effort to protect children. Do you think you're going to be able to find points of commonality with the Coalition? Because a lot of the issues that you're raising here don't seem to be what the Coalition is focused on.
3: Well, what I think's interesting about the Coalition's position at the moment is that, they're at least saying that this doesn't go far enough, and that's better than what Labor's putting on the table. But this is a chance for the Coalition to actually stand for something. I mean, Angus Taylor

0: Hawke's a big game. Here's his chance. Stand up to Labor, work with the Greens to fix this. I agree. You know, the way young people are targeted through this advertising is insidious, and we need to stop that. But you know what else hurts young people and children is when their mum or dad is addicted to gambling, when the whole family falls apart, when no one has any money to put food on the table or to pay for the school fees or that next school excursion. And families are being torn apart because of gambling addiction, and advertising of this harmful product just needs to stop.
1: When it comes

0: excursion. And families are being torn apart because of gambling addiction, and advertising of this harmful product just needs to stop.
1: When it comes to having an inquiry through the legislative process for this bill, that would cause a delay. Now, Annika Wells, the Communications Minister, hasn't addressed a parliamentary inquiry specifically, but she did have this to say about the passage of gambling advertising laws.
2: Every day that gambling harm reduction advocates and their supporters in the parliament argue for an extended Senate inquiry, further public inquiry, the other side of the fence uses that as a reason to delay implementation. And to me, delaying actual reform and actual implementation isn't worth further consultation on a piece that has been very publicly and prolifically discussed for 3 years.
1: What's your response to that? There has been significant work done already. You point to the Murphy report. You know what changes you want. Does an inquiry really help the process, or do you just need to put up the amendments and get on with voting on it?
0: Look, I think that's unfortunately a really pathetic response from the minister. Like, the experts have told us what we need to do. It's all outlined in the Murphy report, and the government's failing. They're failing to deliver on what they promised to do. The purpose of an inquiry is to put pressure and expose those holes and work out which ones we can plug. I want to plug all of them, but let's work out which ones we can plug. Now, the reason the government doesn't want an inquiry is because they don't want this exposed. They want this problem to go away. They've put up a half-assed bill that doesn't deal with the problems, that doesn't deal with the harm that gambling is doing to families. In fact, in some ways, it's worse than what we currently have, because it actually allows a free-for-all online. And that's where we know the gambling industry is really ramping up and the surge is happening. So I put this to the minister. Don't come and lecture us about wanting to scrutinise your bill, that people have talked and put evidence forward. Listen to the evidence. Do it. Stop going weak at the knees because the gambling lobby is in your ear.
1: You say this is in some ways worse than what we currently have. That's the conclusion that Monique Ryan came to, for example. In the lower house, she says she will not vote to support it as it currently stands. If you cannot succeed in getting any amendments up with the coalition, would the Greens be willing to pass the legislation through as it is?
0: As the bill is, it doesn't protect families. So I'm not even going to contemplate this legislation as it is passing, because no one should be passing it. The government shouldn't be passing it. The coalition.
1: I would expect you to say that as a negotiating tactic.
0: The coalition shouldn't be passing
1: that. But you might be in the position where you can't come to an agreement with the coalition on amendments, and you have to make a decision. Is this better than nothing?
0: Look, this is my point here. You know, Angus Taylor talks a big game. You want to stand up to that. I mean, I've seen the reports out of the government, the coalition's talking points this morning. It's all about Labor. All right, come on, big man, show us how strong you are. Let's actually work to fix this. Let's actually work to get this done. Stand up to Labor. Work with us and protect families.
1: Senator Hanson-Young, there's also legislation before Parliament this week of the government's efforts to increase penalties for social media companies who aren't doing enough to try and make sure that under-16s aren't on their platforms. Again, there's a push to scrutinise that in a Senate inquiry. And again, Annika Wells is saying that would delay accountability. Again, can you explain why you think a process of scrutiny here is going to deliver more than simply passing through the government's efforts to try and crack down on these tech giants?
0: Look, firstly, I don't have a problem with increasing penalties for the big tech companies and giving more powers to the eSafety Commissioner. The problem is the ban doesn't work. It was a design failure right from the beginning, because it doesn't actually force the platforms to make their online spaces safer. It doesn't require them to have to make it safer, not just for children, but for everyone. And, you know, I've been listening to...
1: I mean, the government says it's addressing further with its digital duty of care
0: bill, which is the
1: next stage.
0: Well, come on then. Let's do it. Let's put that duty of care in place. Let's fix the algorithms. And I was listening with interest to the comments made by Josh Burns over the last 24 hours. He's right. Social media is used to push and target people based on race, based on religion, bigotry, hatred. You know what works? You know what funnels that, what makes that happen, is these nasty algorithms. That is what churns. these social media companies

0: profits. It is their business model. So if you want to hit them where it hurts, if you want to make these places safer for everybody, you've got to tackle them. And I put to the Prime Minister, to the government, if you're really serious about making the online space and social media safer for young people, you've got to fix it for everyone, because young people will get around it. And what we've got is 85% of teenagers still on social media, and it's less safe than it was 2 years ago.
1: Senator Hanson-Young, thanks very much for speaking to me on Radio National Breakfast.
0: Thanks, Mel.
1: Senator Hanson-Young is a Green Senator and their spokesperson for Arts and Communication and for Environment and Water. You're listening to Radio National Breakfast. The time is 8:15. All right, now it's time for the world of sport, and Chris Glassick is back. And Chris, you promised me we'd talk about Wimbledon, and boy, have we got a story to talk about in Wimbledon. Take me through this match with Serena Williams and a young Australian.
2: We sure do, Melissa. She's now 44 years old, Serena Williams. Since retiring from tennis 4 years ago, she's had a second daughter, co-founded a National Women's Soccer League team, and even danced at the Super Bowl. In fact, if you're counting at home, it's been 1,396 days since she last played a professional singles match. That was at the US Open. She's done exceptionally well just to get back to Wimbledon Central Court. The 23-time Grand Slam champion came in onto court to a standing ovation. She faced Australian Maya Joint, who's 24 years her junior. She also grew up in Detroit. When she was 16, she moved here to Australia. So what a moment for her to take on her hero growing up. And she beat her. She's beaten Serena Williams 6-3, 6-7, 6-3. She actually let a match point slip in that second set tiebreak. The crowd rose to their feet, thinking that the experience of Williams was going to be too much. But the Aussie regrouped, steadied and showed some real class for just 20 years of age in getting the winning set. She said after the match that she was up to 2 a.m. just thinking about playing Serena, and even forgot to warm up when she hit centre court. But when she settled, she produced an outstanding performance. Serena will be back, though. She's in the women's double. She's going to partner her sister Venus Williams. A couple other results. The women's number 3 seed Iga Swiatek beat Taylor Townsend in 3. Alina Rybakina through. Australia's Kimberly Birrell is also through. No such luck for Ila Tomljanovic and Talia Gibson. The men's second seed, Alexander Zverev, is through to the second round. Good news, too, for Australia's biggest hope, Alex de Minaur. He's powered his way past Argentine Roman Andrew Baruchaga. James Duckworth also winning, but Alexei Poprin, Rinki Hijikata and Tanasi Kokkinakis are all out. It is all happening at the Wimbledon London Tennis Court.
1: It's also all happening on the fields in North America with the FIFA World Cup. You've got to give me the latest update. Norway having a very dramatic late win over Cote d'Ivoire. Take me through the details.
2: Setting up a last 16 showdown, the Norwegians with Brazil at the World Cup. What a showdown. That'll be an interesting clash because they've got two contrasting styles. It was the Manchester City striker Erling Haaland, who had been a bit quiet in Dallas before scoring the winner in the 86th minute. He has a habit of that, being quiet but popping up when the big moments happen. And earlier, Antonio Nusa put Norway ahead before the Ivory Coast. Ahmed Diallo, a wonderful player, Diallo, for Manchester United. Can't believe he didn't start the match for the Ivory Coast, but he produced a brilliant strike and it looked like it was going to be another extra time and maybe another penalty shootout. But Haaland was right on the spot to bobble one home from about 6 yards out. It means that he scored in 13 successive competitive internationals for Norway, his latest goal helping them through to the World Cup knockout match, last 16 for the first time.
1: And Chris, just quickly, some pretty big news in basketball. LeBron James, time with the LA Lakers, we're at an end.
2: The carnival is over, as the Seekers have been singing. Superstar LeBron James, the NBA's all-time leading scorer, announcing that he's leaving the LA Lakers after 8 seasons. That news breaking on X by James, and then, of course, later confirmed by the LA Lakers this morning. So the 41-year-old who helped that franchise win the 2020 NBA title. They hadn't won one in 10 years, Melissa. But he is exiting, but he's not exiting the NBA. So he's going to have another season, 26-27. But where now it becomes the story, the links are with the Golden State Warriors. Of course, he started his career with the Cleveland Cavaliers and led them to a couple of championships. But, yeah, huge name in basketball, huge name in world sport. But LeBron James is exiting the LA Lakers.
1: Carnival's over, but not quite. Not quite. Yeah, we'll get one more season.
2: Not yet. And also, happy Territory Day, speaking of fireworks.
1: Spent 2 years
2: up there with ABC Darwin. Wonderful place. Covered a Territory Day. Survived it. Can't.

0: Needs chaos up there. Enjoy Territorians. Great day.
1: I think they will certainly take that to heart and go their hardest. Chris Glasic, thank you very much. You're listening to Radio National Breakfast. 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
3: As Israel's Prime Minister Benjamin Netanyahu continues to antagonise Iran by bombing Lebanon, Israelis are watching their cherished friendship with the US wither. Israeli-American pollster and political scientist Dahlia Scheinman joins me to talk about the impact on public opinion in her homeland.
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1: And on Radio National Breakfast, it's time for Changing Australia. And a brief warning that today's conversation does talk about mental illness. Dr. Margaret Leggett has been deeply embedded in Australia's mental health sector for decades. As an occupational therapist and sociologist, she's become a fierce advocate for families living with schizophrenia and mental illness, working tirelessly to improve treatment and public perceptions of the conditions. 4 decades after co-founding Sane Australia, it remains the leading national voice for people with recurring, persistent or complex mental health issues and trauma, as well as their families and the communities around them. This morning, Dr. Leggett is my guest on Changing Australia. 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
4: Thank you very much for having me.
1: Now, you started your career as an occupational therapist working in psychiatric hospitals. Why were you so interested in working with people with complex mental illnesses?
4: Look, I really don't know. I had finished my course in occupational therapy and I didn't know whether I would go into somewhere to help people with physical disabilities. And I spent quite a lot of time trying to make up my mind. Mm. And in the end, when I applied for jobs in the physical places, they were all taken. And the only ones that were left were ones in mental illness. So I sort of fell into it by accident in a way. But I'm extremely glad that I did, because I found it very, very challenging indeed, but ultimately very rewarding.
1: It's interesting that so often young people don't need to worry about not knowing where they might head in their career or not being sure. Yes. Sometimes the circumstances decide for us.
4: They do, yes.
1: But your work in that area, you've put great focus on families. Tell me why families are so important when trying to help people with complex mental illnesses.
4: Well, this is also very interesting. When I started in the area, I was looking at research that had been done trying to find the causes of schizophrenia. And there had been a huge amount of research done into the brain, trying to find, you know, a cell or cells or some part of the brain that were not functioning properly and were causing people to develop this illness. But in actual fact, nothing had been found. And then all of a sudden, there came this sort of idea, look, it's staring us in the face. It really must be these parents, these dreadful parents who are doing something that causes their sons and daughters. I might say at this stage that schizophrenia develops three quarters of cases between the ages of 17 and 24. Mm. So these parents were seen to be, they were being blamed. So I thought I'll go out and find out what these dreadful parents are doing. Now, I started interviewing and going and visiting families around Melbourne, and after a while I became incredibly distressed because I did not find dreadful parents. I found bewildered mothers and fathers coping with a situation in a son or daughter that they couldn't believe was happening. I mean, the thinking patterns and the paranoid delusions and the very changed, difficult behaviours that people with, when they develop schizophrenia, they develop, is an incredibly distressing, distressing experience for families.
1: So, now, sorry, go on.
4: Oh, sorry, I'll just finish. So after 12 months of this, I was also incredibly distressed and I had to give it away because I thought I can't cope with this. So I got another job for 12 months and then at the end of that I thought, no, I've really got to go back and do something to help these families. It just can't go on like this. And that's when I started the first organisation, the Schizophrenia Fellowship of Victoria, which is now the organisation Wellways. And then a few years later,

0: As you've already mentioned, we set up SANE Australia.
1: Tell me about the mission, what you were trying to achieve in setting up first the Schizophrenia Fellowship of Victoria and then SANE Australia. What were you trying to achieve?
0: Well, we were trying to achieve recognition of the incredibly important role that families played. I mean, they're the ones who are living, you know, and I say sons and daughters, they start to notice the early changes in the person and they're coping with it. But as I said, they were totally ignored because of this feeling that, you know, they were they caused the condition in the first place, but also because we do have this clinician-patient confidentiality, which, of course, we must keep. It is very important. But it doesn't work in mental illness. You do need to include the third parties, you know, the people who are actually living with the person or can notice the changes. So that was why we called a meeting, a psychiatrist, a social worker and a couple of family members and myself, and we took a funny little old church hall and we put out 15, 20 chairs maybe, thinking, you know, we'd be lucky if we get even that number of people. And then to our absolute amazement, over 130 family members came to that meeting. I still remember that. I just couldn't get over it.
1: I guess it really showed just how much need there was for what
0: huge.
1: You were putting forward.
0: Yes, yes, exactly. And then with those 130 people, we made them all put down their addresses. And then for the next couple of weeks, we sat around my dining room table. We put them all into geographic areas and said to them, now really what you have to do is get out there and talk about this illness, which they were prepared to do, which was interesting, and also to go to politicians and just tell them our mental health services need a tremendous amount of help.
1: You're listening to Radio National Breakfast and Dr. Margaret Leggett, the co-founder of SANE Australia, is my guest today on Changing Australia. Tell me about how things have changed over the decades since. Has the stigma been reduced and how much more work is there still to do in that realm?
0: There is a tremendous amount of work still to be done and quite frankly I don't think the stigma has reduced. That's, and I find that really very distressing. One of the reasons I think the stigma hasn't reduced is because people do not understand this illness. The only time you ever hear about schizophrenia is when someone has carried out a terrible crime. And then attacking somebody. Mm. It's very rare, but it gets reported and that's the only thing that does get reported. So I think the community, or large parts of the community, think that people with schizophrenia are violent.
1: And do we need do we need a better national conversation about this, about what the condition involves? How do we go about having that conversation?
0: Well, once again, I'm hoping that it will be the families that do that. Mm. What I do need to say is that there are now quite a few very, very good non-government mental health services. Not nearly enough, but at least some. There's one brilliant one here in Melbourne called Tandem, and it is doing a lot of work trying to, you know, get this message out about the families. SANE is doing that as well, as has already been mentioned. But it's not enough. It's not enough. I do think clinicians need a different form of training, not just patient confidentiality, clinician-patient confidentiality, but also how to work with the families. And that is not happening in a way that it really should be happening.
1: What are other changes in the healthcare sector would help not only people with schizophrenia, but the families and communities around them? I mean, we've talked about having better public understanding of their condition, of having perhaps a different approach from clinicians. You mentioned that there are some organisations doing good work, but not nearly enough. Mm-hmm. Take me through more of what is needed in the structures we have set up to help people with mental illness.
0: Right. Well, going back to the time of the Schizophrenia Fellowship, I employed a father who had a daughter with schizophrenia. And he

0: came up with a training for the family members in how to manage this condition. First of all, to really learn about it and to understand it, and then be trained and educated in the best ways of managing it. And that changed people's lives. But when you are confronted with this sort of condition, you've got no idea what it is or how to do it. You need training and education. And I'm hoping that that is going to continue being developed for families, because it is desperately needed, the actual training and education in how to manage the condition in a son or daughter.
1: Margaret Leggett, thank you so much for taking me through the work that you've done and the work that still needs to be done. I really appreciate you being my guest on Changing Australia today.
0: Well, I am just so thrilled that you're talking about schizophrenia on the radio. That's fantastic.
1: We'll try and be part of that positive conversation that helps make sure we get a more education and understanding about the condition and its implications. Thank you again.
0: Thank you very much, Mel. Bye.
1: That is Margaret Leggett, the co-founder and patron of Sane Australia. She's also the co-author of books Out of the Madhouse, From Asylum to Mental Health Reforms, and Living with Schizophrenia. And of course, if this conversation has raised any issues for you and you need urgent help, you can contact Lifeline on 13 11 14. And you can reach out to Sane Australia. Their number's 1800 187 263. That number again for Sane Australia is 1800 187 263. You're listening to Radio National Breakfast. The time is 29 minutes to 9. Luke is back for a look at the news. And Luke, give us an update on what's happening in Venezuela. We know rescue workers are still trying to find people alive, and there's been another rescue.
2: There has been. Good news is kind of getting harder and harder to come by as this story goes on, and we're more days from those twin earthquakes. But remarkable news this morning, news that a toddler has been pulled from the rubble alive 6 days after the twin earthquake struck. That is the moment that rescue workers in Caracas carefully carried this child out of the rubble of a building before wrapping him in a blanket. It is pitch black in this scene. They're only lit, you know, with their head torches. It really shows how these rescue workers are working all through the night, constantly trying to save people. The other thing you'll notice from that audio is the language. It's not Spanish. These are Jordanian rescue workers there as part of this huge international effort with teams from all around the world. The child is currently in hospital. His vital signs are reportedly good at this stage. And this rescue effort, the fact that this child was alive after 6 days, is being hailed as a real moment of hope for the country. The Venezuelan interim president, Delcy Rodriguez, saying that this gives other efforts a bit of hope, the hope of finding other people alive. There's one high-profile rescue operation underway. A security guard at a mall is still trapped beneath the partially collapsed building. He is believed to be alive. There's a massive rescue operation involving crews from all around the world working on that specific effort. But then there are other parts of Caracas as well that aren't getting as much attention from authorities. There are residents of a collapsed public housing complex that have spoken to the BBC about how they've been trying to find their loved ones.
3: You're digging with shovels, your
4: hands, bare hands, like the big rocks. We had to like get together a group of 3-4 people in order to move them.
2: So that resident told the BBC that he blames the government for his cousin's death. She couldn't be saved from the rubble. And that is a story that is, you know, fast emerging from residents there, but also overseas, of families losing loved ones who'd survived the quakes. They knew they were still alive, but they couldn't be rescued under collapsed buildings. Frank Madrid is a Venezuelan-Australian who just spoke to the ABC, and he has shared the story of his cousin Lourdes and her husband Gerardo.
5: They were under the rubble, and they were there alive. Their son, Justo, was listening to their cries for help. He was himself frantically trying to find assistance from rescue teams until he stopped hearing their voices. And 48 hours later, they passed away.
2: It's really harrowing story that's just played out on News Breakfast. I'm sure they'll post that interview online. But Frank Madrid will actually be in

0: Parliament House today in Canberra. He'll be sitting in on Question Time. And he says that's about, you know, saying thank you to Australians, many of whom have donated, the Red Cross as well, with its efforts over in Venezuela, but also as a bit of a reminder to federal politicians not to forget about Venezuela. The community will be holding all sorts of fundraising opportunities tomorrow, events all across the country. And Mel, they're encouraging people, you know, go out, go and talk to people and go and buy an arepa if you can, the local, you know, Venezuelan dish. But really keep Venezuelans in mind at this tough time.
1: Yeah, those stories are really hard to hear. So efforts to make sure that we keep attention as the immediate aftermath is still something still being grappled with and will still take time. Luke, thanks for bringing us that update. You're listening to Radio National Breakfast. The time is 25 minutes to nine. To the UK now, where the new MP for Makerfield, Andy Burnham, is sharpening his pitch to be the next Prime Minister. The former Mayor of Greater Manchester, who looks set to be elected unopposed as PM in just a matter of weeks, he rallied his hometown faithful at a conference on Monday with a pitch to voters well beyond London.
2: We will bring about the biggest rebalancing of power our country has seen. It is time for Whitehall to accept that growth cannot be ordered from the top down. Instead, it can only be nurtured from the bottom up.
1: The new member for Makerfield, Andy Burnham there. Josh Halliday is the North of England editor at The Guardian. I spoke to him from Manchester earlier. You were in the room for Andy Burnham's speech in Manchester this week. Tell me, what was the atmosphere like?
3: I mean, it was buzzing, to be honest. I've not seen a Labour Party event that jubilant for a long, long time. The party has been in some turmoil and very miserable for the last couple of years, really. And Andy Burnham practically got carried in on people's shoulders. You know, the word that people have been using is hope. You know, it sort of it gave people some hope back about, you know, the future of the Labour Party, to be honest, because they've been facing potentially existential wipeout, you know, in the next general election in 2 or 3 years' time. You know, the way that he delivered it, the messages that he got across about devolving power outside Westminster, addressing some of the fundamental issues that people have with the way that the country's governed, you know.
1: And what's the reaction been like, particularly in Northern England, given he's had, as you point out, such a focus on devolution of powers and empowering communities at more of a local level? So how's the response been from the local audience in particular?
3: Yeah, I mean, I spend practically all of my working life out in the north of England speaking to voters about how they feel about politics. And it's difficult to understate the level of cynicism and disillusionment among ordinary people. You know, they've been struggling with a cost of living crisis for the best part of 5 years. I mean, longer, to be honest. You can go back to the financial crash of 2007 and 2008 to, you know, when real wages started to stagnate and people feel like they're, you know, they're working harder and they have less to show for it. And so, you know, a lot of people are really ready for a big change. And, you know, Andy Burnham's core message, which is about, you know, politics isn't working for ordinary people in all corners of the country. It really is the theme of the moment. And so it's been very well received. But like I said, the level of scepticism that people have out there is deeply entrenched. And so I think a lot of people are reserving judgment for now to see whether, you know, what he promises will actually come to fruition and how fast, because people are quite desperate for change.
1: You're listening to Radio National Breakfast, where Josh Halliday, the North of England editor at The Guardian, is my guest. Josh, so far, Andy Burnham's the only Labor MP to announce his intention to stand as Prime Minister to replace Sir Keir Starmer. So it looks like he will be the one to take over. What would the process look like if it remains that he doesn't have any other challenges?
3: Within less than 3 weeks, Andy Burnham will be Prime Minister without a contest. And it, you know, it looks increasingly likely that will happen. I think the feeling among, you know, the 400 or so Labour MPs in Parliament is that Andy Burnham is the only Labour figure in the entire country that could potentially avoid defeat to the right-wing populist party of Reform UK at the next general election. It's quite a simple process from now. On the 16th of July, that's when nominations have to be in if there's going to be a challenger to Andy Burnham. It's looking like there won't be. So on that date, he'll be appointed the Labour leader. That's a Friday. And then on the Monday, he'll go see King Charles and in a very constitutional, ceremonial way, become the seventh Prime Minister of the UK in 10 years.
1: And do you think there are any lessons to draw from the result of the Makerfield by-election that has seen Andy Burnham become an MP? Reform seems to have been marching forward with unending progress until this by-election, where we have seen Labor really get a large amount of the vote. How much of that is just Andy Burnham personally? Do you have a sense of whether or not this is Reform UK's momentum being crimped, or is this just a one-off exception that doesn't really tell us the bigger picture of what the public is feeling about Reform UK?
3: It's complicated. So, as you say, Reform UK have, their progress has slowed in recent months. The leader, Nigel Farage, has been dogged by a scandal about a £5 million donation from a cryptocurrency tycoon. And, a rival right-wing populist party has come and taken a share of its vote. And as you say, Makerfield was about Andy Burnham rather than Labour. You know, he was... capitalising on his personal popularity. He's from just a mile outside that constituency. He's very well known, very well respected. The message, the vote for him, ironically, was a vote against Labour, even though he was standing as Labour's candidate. It was a vote against Keir Starmer because, everybody knew that if Andy Burnham won that by-election, which he did handsomely, much better than anyone expected, that he would then take steps to remove Keir Starmer as Prime Minister. And obviously it was days after that by-election result that Keir Starmer did resign as Prime Minister. So it was a unique result.
1: That's Josh Halliday there, the North of England editor at The Guardian. You're listening to Radio National Breakfast. The time is 19 minutes to 9. Our political correspondent Tom Crowley is back in the studio. And Tom, we've been talking quite a bit this morning about the parliamentary dynamics around the government's gambling reforms that it's putting before Parliament this week. Give me a bit of the state of play. How is it shaping up?
4: Well, I think we have some interesting parliamentary dynamics to come on this one, Mel. So obviously the two pathways through the Senate for Labor are, the Greens and the other crossbenchers with them, or the coalition. Dan Tehan spoke to you earlier this morning, and he gave what is similar to the line that Sarah Henderson, the shadow communications spokesperson, has been saying, which is that the coalition does support an inquiry, but the view of the coalition is that that's not

0: seem to hope that they can tip that balance towards. They think that Labor is looking like it's going too soft on the online stuff and too harsh on the TVs, and perhaps that some, at least within the coalition, because again, there are 17 current coalition members of the party room who signed this open letter with John Howard saying the government should go further. They are not lined up clearly as either moderates or conservatives. There are some key figures around Andrew Hastie, including Matt O'Sullivan, who signed on to this as well. So it's a really interesting one within the coalition party room, and I think that that means that this is not something that Labor is necessarily going to walk through very easily.
1: Tom Crowley, thank you very much for speaking with me this morning and giving us the rundown of how the parliamentary schedule is looking. Coming up after 9 o'clock on Life Matters, they're going to be leaning into the school holidays. Kate Halfpenny wants to hear all about the holidays that have become traditions in your family. Kate, what can we expect?
2: Now, can I start by giving a shout out to all the parents currently holding it together on the school holidays? Family holidays, you either love them or survive them. Nell, do you have a family holiday that really stands out from your childhood?
1: Oh, I think school holidays for me growing up was really meant grandparents. It meant going to visit grandparents. They weren't living nearby where I was growing up. So it would be jump in the car, we're having a road trip and we're going to go spend a week with the grandparents. I think that's my overriding memory of school holidays. I'm probably not the only one with that one. It's probably a pretty common one.
2: I think I remember that too. Look, we are keen to hear from our listeners this morning. Give me a call on 1300 225576, whether it was an annual camping trip, a week at the beach, or as you said, Mel, visits to the grandparents. Those are often the holidays that become the stories we tell for years to come. I want to hear all about the trips and traditions that help shape your family and if you carry those traditions on with your own kids.
1: That's great. Thank you. Kate Halfpenny with Life Matters after the 9 o'clock news on Radio National. We've still got a bit more time with Radio National Breakfast, though, and I want to make sure we get time to talk about the growing power of tech companies. This is something we're seeing, a real rise in artificial intelligence, which is increasing the power of the big tech companies. And it's creating some big questions for Australia's news media landscape. You know, AI models are training on Australian journalism, often without permission or regard for copyright. And companies like Meta and Google wield a lot of influence in the placement of news as well. Now, while all this is happening, we're also seeing some big changes in Australia's digital media landscape. Youth-focused platforms like Vice and Junkee have announced big shifts in their operations this week. Tim Duggan is the chair of the Digital Publishers Alliance and co-founder of Junkee Media, and he's speaking at the National Press Club today to talk about the future of the Australian media, and he's in the studio with me in Parliament House. Welcome to Radio National Breakfast.
3: Thank you for having me.
1: Now, can we just start with the news from Junkee? The business announced today a shift to what it's calling leaner creator-led model. What's your reaction as a co-founder?
3: I mean, Junkee will always have a special place in my heart. Mm. It was something that some friends and I originally co-founded when I was in my mid-20s. I'm now in my mid-40s and I have changed, and the world of digital media is constantly evolving. I think what Junkee and Pedestrian and Vice and all of those media companies that really rode the wave of social media up and down, they're trying to find how they interact and what they look like in this new changing landscape that we're in.
1: So do you see it less as a warning bell and more as a sign of the times are continuing to evolve?
3: Yeah, I do. I think that our media industry at the moment has so many new interesting growth areas, and it has areas of contraction. And that is one of the most wonderful things about the media industry, is that it's constantly changing. It is also one of the most frustrating things.
1: And scary things as well, yeah.
3: it really is. And so I think you can't look at any individual media title too much. You need to look at kind of larger trends of what's happening.
1: Yeah, so let's talk about some of those larger trends. You've been looking at some of the threats that face digital media. Talk me through what both big legacy mainstream media organisations are dealing with in this changing tech environment. How does that compare to some of the smaller digital players?
3: Yeah, so I now represent a group called the Digital Publishers Alliance. We are an independent body. We have about 150 media titles that we represent, so all of the middle range of media. Mm. And interestingly, the things that are affecting us are very similar to the things affecting mainstream media. And I've narrowed it down to three large threats that I'm going to talk about today at the Press Club address from 12:30. And they are big tech, and they're very big ambitions. It is government paralysis,

0: in that the speed that government moves at and the speed at which technology moves at are very different.
1: Very different speed rates, yes.
0: And the third one is trust and Australians' trust of news and the rise of AI and the rise of mis and disinformation on the internet.
1: Can you deal with any one of those issues in isolation? Like, how interlinked are those
0: Extremely
1: factors?
0: Interlinked. Yeah. I think government inaction is because big tech has so many ambitions. The reason why we have less people trusting news is because of social media, it is because of generative AI, it is because of deepfake videos. And so they're all extremely interlinked. And it's a very complex time to be a media company at the moment. It's also a very complex time to be a media consumer.
1: Yeah, and it's a complex time for governments trying to deal with this. We have seen in Australia initiatives by the federal government, the News Bargaining Initiative in particular, as a way to try and make sure that there is funding coming to Australian media organisations that are affected by the way the big tech companies and their platforms work. We see in the Canadian experience when they've tried to move in this area, we've had Meta sort of effectively block a lot of news companies and their contents from their platforms. You know, what do you think the lessons are that the Australian government should be taking from some of the international experiences we've seen?
0: It's quite fascinating that everyone around the world is trying to tackle this. This is not an Australian-only problem. And Canada is a really great example because they're roughly similar in many ways to Australia. Certainly the media landscape is quite similar. And so a few years ago when Meta, who are a pretty terrible corporate citizen, decided that they didn't agree with government policies, both here in Australia and in Canada. In Australia, they threatened to ban news, which would mean that any Australian going onto Instagram or going onto Facebook would not be able to see any news from any Australian news provider. They threatened it in Australia 3 years ago. They didn't go ahead with it. They did threaten it again last month. In Canada, they went ahead with it. So 3 years ago, they completely banned news. And the impact of that was there was about 11 million pages of news content every single day that just got completely banned. Mm. So people were not able to access that. The result is that a lot of local Canadian outlets, a lot of smaller outlets, some reports have about 30% of them have been majorly affected. Mm. Some of them closing down, a lot of them losing staff members because all of a sudden they don't have access to an audience. The other impact of that is a wider impact on democracy. There's a very clear link between news literacy and people understanding news and listening to news and things like polarisation and things like mis and disinformation.
1: Is there a lesson there for the Australian government that these tech companies will play hardball? Do you have to factor that in when they go in to try and figure out how to make policies and how to go about implementing them?
0: Very much so. And the question is who folds first? Who is more powerful? Mm. The Australian government or a large US tech company? And that is a question that is still to be answered. Sadly, you'd like to think the Australian government has power and jurisdiction over our own environment, but there's a lot of reasons to think that the US tech companies, in particular even AI companies now, are so large and so powerful that it is a real question.
1: I'm speaking to Tim Duggan. He's the chair of the Digital Publishers Alliance and was one of the co-founders of Junkee Media. Look, one of the big media stories we've seen in the last couple of weeks has been Today Show's co-host Karl Stefanovic leaving a big television network, setting up his own independent podcasting company and making quite a big a political shift that came with that, talking to a lot of guests around right-wing audiences and picking up on issues that really appeal to people in the right-wing sector. What do you make of this evolution we're seeing in media where you've talked about polarisation being, you know, a factor we're seeing evolve? Do you think there is any means to slow down that polarisation, or is this example of Karl Stefanovic striking out on his own, heading towards a particular political audience, is that just the clear symptom of the situation you're describing?
0: Yeah, I think there's a couple of things going on. The first one is that we are seeing wider media trends of former mainstream journalists, content creators going off on their own and creating very large audiences. We still don't officially have a term for them. Sometimes it's creator journalist, sometimes it's influencer. Mm. And some data that came out from the University of Canberra last week, just a few weeks ago, was that 4 in 10 Australian news consumers are getting their news from individual creators or influencers. And Karl is one of them. And he is, so that's a trend that's happening. The second trend is the trend around polarization. And this is something that we've seen certainly overseas, certainly in America.

0: We've seen it a lot in the UK. And Australia is not immune to that, both politically and within our media system. And it's because a lot of the way that this new economy, this media economy, is rewarded is rage, bait, comments, likes, shares, arguments. All of those don't necessarily come from agreeing with what somebody says. They come from disagreeing what they say.
1: One of the issues of regulation that's being discussed in the federal parliament right now is the idea of a digital duty of care. And there's also a push by some in parliament to try to have some regulation of algorithms, or at least being able to have opt-out options for algorithms in social media. What do you make of those ideas?
0: Yeah, I think the social media companies have had too much power and too much free rein for too long. I think

0: out options for algorithms in social media. What do you make of those ideas?
1: Yeah, I think the social media companies have had too much power and too much free rein for too long. I think the step to ban social media for under 16-year-olds is a phenomenal step in Australia. We obviously need to tighten that, and we have a duty of care, and that needs to get better and better. I think the world is looking at us to see. We're a bit of a test case here, so it is very important that we get it right, and I'm heartened by the fact that we are going to continue to try and make that better. But I do think that the tech companies for a very long time have gotten away with murder. They really have. And that's not just Meta and Google. It is also AI companies. It is Anthropic. It is OpenAI. The way that they have been able to come in and ingest content and sell it back to us as a subscription is just abhorrent. And I think it's all happened so quickly. And the reason for government paralysis is not because there's not good people in government that don't want to get this done. It's because it's happened so fast. And all of us, consumers, listeners, readers, government, media companies, we're all spinning as fast as it is and trying to catch up.
0: We are absolutely playing catch up. Tim Duggan, thank you so much for talking to us. I look forward to hearing your press club address today.
1: Thank you very much.
0: That's Tim Duggan, the chair of the Digital Publishers Alliance, and he will be addressing the National Press Club today, so you will be able to hear that speech on the ABC if you want to hear more from Tim. You're listening to Radio National Breakfast. The time is 4 minutes to nine. New data from Cotality shows the rental crisis continues to worsen, rents jumping by 5.9% over the past year. Our business and economics correspondent Carrington Clark is with us again. Carrington, it's just unrelenting bad news for renters at this stage, I feel like.
2: Yeah, I think that's right, Mel. And I think for the past few years, the focus has understandably been on how unaffordable it has become to buy a home and how long it takes to save, how big a share of your income it takes in order to service a mortgage. And maybe because of the rates of increase that we were seeing in the property market price and property prices, there was less focus on what was happening in the rental market. But it is an extraordinarily fast clip of price rises that we've seen in the past few years. So in addition to the 5.9% we've seen over the past year, rents have actually risen 41.7%. Over the past 5 years, that's an increase of $217. We know from the most recent inflation data how big a component housing is in driving inflation, including very high rates of rent. So in that CPI figure, we don't actually look at property price increases. We do look at rent. There's also a few other things in there, but it was the biggest driver of the high inflation that we saw. And in that most recent data, the national vacancy rate is currently sitting at 1.6%. So this is a percentage of homes that are available to be rented. That's halved from what it was before COVID, where it was sitting at 3.3%. And I guess the question comes for the government. They've done these taxation changes when it comes to property prices. They say that's about allowing more first home buyers to buy into the market. They're saying it'll allow 75,000 new people in addition to 75,000 more first home buyers will buy into the market over the next 4 years, because they've also done this stuff about infrastructure spending and they've done the taxation changes. The question becomes, what are they going to do about rents, and when do they think these rents are going to start at least the price increases moderating, if not coming down? Before COVID, rents were rising at only about 1% per year. This has been an extraordinary change in the state of affairs when it comes to the rental market, and it's only getting worse.
0: Yeah, that's really going to keep the pressure on the federal government, because it is certainly tried to push its efforts towards addressing the issues that young Australians are facing. And for so many of them, if even renting is too hard, then forget about the issue of trying to buy a home, right? Getting
2: Absolutely.
0: Into the market is going to be the hard bit. Carrington Clark, thanks very much. Appreciate it. Always good to hear from Carrington. You can also hear him regularly on Fuelcast and on Business Daily on ABC Listen if you want to get more of your business news in your ears. And I just want to read out a couple of texts we've had come through on the text line, because clearly our Changing Australia guest, Margaret Leggett, the co-founder of Sane Australia and an advocate for people with and families of people living with schizophrenia, has really touched a nerve for many of you. There's a lot of wonderful messages of support coming through for the work that Margaret Leggett has done. Jonathan from Cario says, thank you for Margaret as a schizophrenia survivor. I know how much her work has helped my wife cope with my illness. Another message in thanking Margaret Leggett for her work.

0: Kirk are talking about their son with schizophrenia and having joined the fellowship back when that diagnosis happened back in the 90s, and how much it was able to help this person's son go on to work and live independently. Great stories there. So come back tomorrow for more Radio National Breakfast. News time now.
1: ABC News, good morning. I'm Simon Lauder. National house prices have seen their biggest monthly decline in nearly 4 years as higher interest rates and recent property tax changes continue to weigh on buyer demand. The latest Cotality data shows downturns in Sydney and Melbourne are deepening, while growth is slowing in Brisbane and Perth and has flatlined in Adelaide. Cotality's Tim Lawler says the two biggest markets in the country are leading the charge.
2: It's very much a story about Sydney leading the downturn. In fact, housing values there were down 1.2% in the month of June. Melbourne was down 1% as well. Considering the array of headwinds facing the marketplace at the moment, you know, it's probably reasonable to expect we will see housing values falling further from here.
1: Prime Minister Anthony Albanese says it's alarming that two Ernst & Young graduates allegedly accessed his private banking information. The two graduates, aged 21 and 25, have been charged over accessing restricted banking data while on secondment at Commonwealth Bank. The Prime Minister says he can't go into detail over what information was accessed, given the matter is before the courts.
3: Well, accessing anyone's privacy, any Australian's privacy, is alarming. Let alone someone from a contractor who's not an employee of Commonwealth Bank being able to access that information.
1: More paid parental leave, a minimum wage rise and tax cuts are among several financial changes coming in today. Sam Wilkinson reports.
4: It's the 1st of July and a new financial year is underway. Parents of babies born from today can access 26 weeks of government-funded paid parental leave, up from 24. The minimum wage is going up by 4.75%, with workers now taking home $1,004 a week. The first round of the Albanese government's pre-election tax cuts also come into effect. The tax rate for the lowest bracket is being cut from 16% to 15%. Some other changes today include employers now being required to pay super with each paycheck and the fuel excise cut being halved from 32 cents a litre.
1: The proliferation of anti-Semitic content on social media will continue to be scrutinised when the Royal Commission resumes hearings today. The inquiry is holding its third block of hearings focusing on the role of social media in the spread of anti-Semitic content, as well as the conduct of public broadcasters, including the ABC. Today, it'll hear from experts on tech regulation and online anti-Semitism. Search and rescue workers are continuing to dig their way through collapsed buildings in Venezuela after two massive earthquakes devastated the country. North America correspondent Cayman Gok has more from La Guaira outside Caracas.
5: Everywhere you look, there is just destruction. As we reach nearly a week from this disaster, many are expecting that this is turning into a recovery mission rather than a rescue mission. We know that the death toll as well, the official figures do not represent the reality, and that's because volunteers here have told me they've pulled out countless people, but there are no official channels to report it to the government. And much of this response has been from the community, not authorities. In fact, there are people literally living in tents who don't live here, but they felt the need to stay and work and help. And they're using shovels, pickaxes, their bare hands to try and sift through this.
1: New photographs obtained by the ABC provide a glimpse inside the room where Thai police allege an Australian man murdered a 17-year-old Thai girl last week. ABC correspondent Rachel Clayton reports.
6: Police allege Australian man Simon Carman strangled Tun Chanok Donhomlai in Pattaya on Thailand's east coast before stuffing her body into a suitcase and dumping it beside railway tracks. New images obtained by the ABC reveal Mr. Carman was staying in a small, cluttered hotel room. Two photos capture one of Tun Chonok's friends searching the room after the 17-year-old was reported missing. Others show clothes strewn across furniture, empty bottles of rum, and a pink bow hanging from the front door. Mr. Carman was arrested at Bangkok's airport last Friday and charged with murder. Rachel Clayton, ABC News.
1: Australian tennis player Maya Joint is through to the second round of Wimbledon after a stunning win over Serena Williams. The seven-time champion was making her Wimbledon singles return at the age of 44. 20-year-old Joint won in three sets, 6-3, 6-7, 6-3. Joint told Channel 9 beating her idol on centre court was surreal.
7: I mean, she has such an aura.

0: She's such a legend, and this court has so many huge names that have played on it. I've been dreaming about this moment since I was a little kid, so this is pretty crazy.
1: Australian men Alex de Minaur and James Duckworth are also through to the second round. ABC News.
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3: Hi, I'm Kate Halfpenny, and this is Life Matters, where your stories shape the national conversation. Today, remember when paying for TV meant not having to watch ads? That was the big promise of subscription television and later streaming. Pay your monthly fee and enjoy an uninterrupted viewing experience. Yesterday, it was announced that the ACCC is taking Amazon Australia to court. It alleges the streaming platform used unfair contract terms to introduce ads after customers had already signed up. And later, it's a cliche, but there's two certainties in life, death and taxes. I can't give you tax advice over the radio, but I do know a bloke with a lot to say about how to build a happy life before you die. He's just written a book full of practical advice on what happiness is and how you can get more of it. But first, you've packed the bag, squeezed into the car, taken a wrong turn, kids are fighting in the back, petrol's running low, you're hungry and you're already sick of the mixtape. And you think, is this really a holiday? The family getaway can bring back some of the most epic memories from childhood. The caravan park you always went to, the camping trips with late night fires, the road trips to see extended family. But you can't ignore the stress of taking the kids on an adventure and feeling like you need a holiday to recover after it. With school holidays on right now, you might be getting ready to head off on an adventure. Or right now, you might be counting down the days to get home. What are the benefits to going on a holiday with your family, and what are the special moments that you can forge? You'll hear from the experts soon, but I want to hear your stories. You can give me a call on 1300 225 576. What was your favourite holiday you went on as a kid? Why was it special for you? Are the holiday traditions of your childhood something you've continued with your own family? My number is 1300 2225 76. Dr. Justin Coulson is a parenting expert, founder of Happy Families, and has six kids. Justin, do you have any great memories of family holidays?
4: My parents were really big on holidays. They made sure that we went away at least, I think it was either annually or every 2 years. I can't remember, but we were always going and doing things. And most of the memories that I have are about us kids whinging and complaining and whining because we didn't want to have to get back in the car and do the other thing that my parents wanted to do. My mum is what is known as a maximizer. We have to optimize every moment. We've got to make sure that everything that can be viewed and seen and touristed and photographed and climbed and explored, and you have to do that. And so we were driving across the Northern Territory, or we were driving through California and Nevada, or we were driving down the south coast of New South Wales, or whatever it was, we had to do everything. And as kids, we would just be like, can't we just stop and go for a swim for like 3 days? We don't want to go anywhere. And that's actually informed a lot of the way that my wife and I have created our holiday traditions for our family.
3: Yes, shout out to the Maximizer Mums. You were a very lucky man, I'm telling you now. Justin, what's the benefit to a family holiday?
4: The benefit of a family holiday really comes down to the following. You get to have shared experiences. You get to bear witness to one another's lives. One of the most beautiful things about life is the relationships that we have and the shared experiences that we get to enjoy. Actually, enjoy isn't necessarily the right word to use. I'll tell you why. My 50th birthday was last year, and my family, I told them, we're going to go on a holiday and this is going to be a bit different. And we're going to make memories, but you decide what the memories are going to be. And they looked at me strangely, and I explained, there's this thing over there called the Otago Rail Trail. It's just outside of Queenstown. It's a 152-kilometre bike ride through paddocks and pastures and

0: alongside cliffs and rivers and that kind of thing. Where the train line used to be, they've ripped up the train line, they've turned it into a beautiful gravel bike path with no cars and no roads and nothing for 152 kilometres. There's just an accommodation along the way. And I said, guys, we're going to ride for 4 days, 152 kilometres, start practicing. Otherwise, you're going to have a sore bum and sore legs. And my children did exactly what all children do when they're told to practice something. They avoided it for 9 months. which meant that day one, just to highlight how awful family holidays can be, day one, we were to fly out of Brisbane into Queenstown. We arrived at the airport and we realised that my youngest daughter's passport had expired.
1: Stop it.
0: And no, I kid you not. And so that meant that Kylie, my wife, had to take the rest of the family. So that we've got six kids, plus we were taking the son-in-law and our granddaughter. So there were 10 of us. Kylie went with everyone except for Emily and I. I had to go back into Brisbane and get an emergency passport organised. But, of course, I couldn't get that done because Kylie was on an aeroplane and she had to give authorisation for me to take my daughter out of the country. It was just a headache. But the next morning, we were able to have a secured passport. We were able to get out of the country. And when we arrived, everyone was miserable because on day one, they had nothing but headwinds, like chaotic, crazy, the worst headwinds you've ever experienced. Plus the pollen was up and everyone's hay fever was firing and they were miserable. It was so bad that one of the children had had a dummy spit an hour and a half into the ride, thrown her bike into the nearby field and said, call me an Uber, I want to go home. And so I've arrived to this for day two. Day two was worse because it rained and it was windy. But then something happened on day three. The kids started to support each other. They started to tell stories. They started to laugh about how awful the first 2 days had been. And so when it was 4 degrees and raining, and my son-in-law had his shirt off because he was still overheating because he had the baby in the trailer on the back of the bike trying to drag her 150 kilometres across Queenstown, we laughed. And by Friday, by the fourth day when we got in the coach or whatever it was that looked after our family to bring us back to Queenstown, we said to the kids, how'd you like the holiday? And they said, and I quote, this was the best holiday of our lives. And can we do it again next year?
1: Love longer? It. So many lessons learned there, Justin. I'm Kate Halfpenny and you're listening to Life Matters on ABC Radio National. We are talking about the benefits of a family holiday today. Lindy from Townsville is on the line. Lindy, your parents were really adventurous. What was their idea of a great holiday?
2: Well, they'd pop us into the car. They had an enormous old American station wagon. It was called a Rambler Rogue. It was huge. Like you could sleep six people in the back with the seats down. And they'd throw us all. My parents were very young when they had us. They were 20 and 21. And so they were in their 30s and they had four kids. And they would think nothing of chucking us out of bed at 4 o'clock in the morning. We grew up in South Africa. And they'd chuck us out of bed at 4 a.m. and throw in their backpacks and things and then drive 400 kilometres up to the Drakensberg Mountains from the coast in Durban. And we'd go hiking for 3 or 4 days up in the mountains, sleeping in caves, doing it really rough, and then drive back in time for work on Monday. Oof. And that's the sort of people they were. And we had two very, very epic holidays. One was going up to Zimbabwe and Mozambique and up into Zambia as well, especially in Zimbabwe, where they had strip roads, which when you're towing a caravan, by this time they bought a caravan, these big semi-trailers would be coming, hurtling down these two strip roads. For anyone who has no idea, they are tiny strips of bitumen in the rough soil, and there's only two of them, and that's for all. Those were the main highways through Zimbabwe.
1: Lindy, it sounds incredible. Is this sort of adventure travel something that you've carried on with your own kids?
2: Oh, absolutely. And both my kids are adults now, and they are intrepid travellers. Like my daughter took off and went halfway through her medical degree, she needed a year off, and so she went off to Southeast Asia, and she and a friend bought bicycles in Bangkok, rode up to Chiang Mai and up through the Golden Triangle, through Laos, Cambodia, and then down through Vietnam. And then she got a job working in the Galapagos. So my kids will, at a drop of a hat, travel anywhere in the world, and they are very intrepid travellers as well.
1: Well, it's something that you've passed on. Great

0: job, Valindi. Greg on the text says, every long summer holiday period, we'd head back to Adelaide from Canberra to visit grandparents, four kids and one or two dogs in the Tarago, 14 hours, quick toilet breaks, story tapes, packed snacks and lunches. One memorable moment was when our car broke down at Narrandera and was only drivable in fourth gear. Luckily, the policeman didn't say anything as we lurched off after a random breath test. Unfortunately, not the same with our grandchildren, as the grandparents are too geographically spread out. And Arthur texts, I used to take the four kids to Yamba every year, and one of the kids ate a chocolate wagon wheel out of the six pack. We knew it was my oldest daughter, but she refused to admit it at the time. My daughter had her 40th in January, and as a present, we bought a packet of wagon wheels with one missing and gave it to her. This tiny act has remained a family legend for 25 years. Justin, how does getting out of the comfort zone test the relationships of the family?
1: Well, everything gets tested when you're out of a comfort zone. The reason we call it a comfort zone is because we're comfortable. The testing begins as soon as you leave the comfort zone. But listening to these stories, what I think is so fascinating about it, and obviously my Queenstown story just adds more colour and flavour to it, is that when we reflect on our holidays, yes, we get to do amazing things. We get to see sights. We get to have experiences, and we relish and cherish those. But for some reason, holidays also, because of the testing, they create these vivid memories, and we remember them 10 and 20 and 30 and 40 years later. And while we tend not to enjoy a lot of our family holidays, the reality is nobody wants to drive from Canberra to Adelaide. Nobody wants to sit for 400 kilometres in the back of a Rogue Rambler. Nobody really wants to ride.
0: Are you sure?
1: In 40...
0: I wouldn't mind.
1: but then a week later, or a month later, or a year later, you talk about that thing that happened. My sister-in-law went camping one holiday with her five children and her husband. And on the first night, they had torrential rain. Anyone who's been camping knows what it's like to camp in torrential rain. It's the absolute worst. And on that same night, in the torrential rain, at a campground where there were next to no facilities, one of their children became violently, violently ill and vomited all through the tent. And like, ugh. You can imagine being in that moment, how rotten, how rancid, how awful that was for the whole family. That's one of those things that you wouldn't wish on anyone. And yet that has become one of their favourite stories to talk about.
0: Well, because, I mean, the human psyche is so designed for growth, right? And doing something hard. I want to know, Justin, is it important to do these trips when the kids are young?
1: So this is a really challenging question to answer. Maybe what I'll suggest is the following. The way that we've decided to do things based on what we know about child psychology is kids love holidays, they love exploration, they love adventure, but they don't have the same level of curiosity and stamina as adults do. So if you're going to go on holidays with children, my general recommendation or advice or suggestion is that you go places where there's not a lot to do other than swim at the beach or climb the tree or hang out in the cave or do the things that are really simple and that involve kids being outside in nature. If you're planning to go to New York City and walk 30 blocks every 3 hours as you try to take it all in across 3 days, or walk around Paris, or maybe you're just going to do something local in Australia, you want to go and do everything in Sydney. Kids have only got so much interest and so much ability, and if you're going to try and do it all, they're going to get frustrated, just like I did when my mum was trying to optimise and maximise. But what we have found is once they get to somewhere between, I'm going to say 14, 15, maybe 16, that's when they suddenly realize that the world is actually really fascinating, and their interest in and capacity for enduring long walks or long rides or going to museums and art galleries and taking in the more cultural kinds of experiences really expands enormously. The other thing that we've discovered is that kids under about the age of, I'm going to say 10 to 12, they don't tend to remember anything about the holiday other than all the awful stuff or their favourite food, the favourite ice cream, whatever it was. Whereas, again, once they get it north of about 14, they start to really remember, savour and be enriched by the travel experiences that we as adults quite enjoy.

0: So
1: okay.
0: I just think beaches and parks are good for young kids and general physical adventure sort of stuff. And older kids, that's when they start to get into the more curiosity sort of stuff or endurance-based sort of stuff.
1: So what I'm hearing for parents, exhausted parents of little kids, is that from an expert, the flop and drop is not a cop-out.
0: Oh, no, no, no. Kids club all the way.
1: Love it. I'm Kate Halfpenny. You're listening to Life Matters on ABC Radio National. We're talking about the benefits of a family holiday today. What do you look for in a trip with your family? Do you like to try a big challenge with the kids every year? You can call me on 1300 225 576. One texter says, I'm 75. As a child, our summer beach holidays were always to the beach. My father, being an artist, would often go off on sketching trips. The rest of us would leave our big tent for

0: beach. Once we got older, my brother and I would bring a friend, and the tent was divided by a curtain to separate us girls from the boys. My mother, though she loved the scenery and the beach, found catering harder than at home. My favourite lunch was sandwiches with Straz, that's a blast from the past, and tomato. After lunch, our parents would always have a snooze while we girls read, or when older, did our washing in the camp laundry. I always wanted the holidays to last longer, but 3 weeks was the longest my father would leave his garden. Also joining us now is Rebel Wiley, the digital parenting editor at Bounty Parents. Rebel, tell me about your memories of family trips.
1: Well, my memories of family trips are being very jealous when I got back to school, because my friends would have all gone to really what I would have deemed then exotic places like the Gold Coast or Bali or Fiji. And my family were bushbashers. So we would be going to Walgett or the back of Lithgow, or just, in my mind, not as exciting places. But I'm really grateful that we did that now, because my fondest memories are sitting by the river panning for gold and, you know, seeing wild animals and going for cool walks and picking leeches off our legs. Like, that's the memories that I have.
0: So much fun. And
1: yeah. And I have 4 children and we've given them both. So we have gone to Bali and Fiji and other places overseas and done 5-star resorts, but we also do a lot of camping and a lot of bush bashing. And my kids, who have had both, I think prefer just doing nothing in the bush, like doing nothing by a beach, doing nothing by a river. Like, they do enjoy going to the other places, but I think like they get most excited about our camping trips.
0: Why do you think that is?
1: I think it's really engaging for them. So my take is that modern kids really rarely get a chance to be bored. Like, their itineraries are so jam-packed. They go to school and then they've got their extracurriculars. And also, entertainment is at the touch of a button. They can stream. Their friends are just one click away on their phone. Unlike our childhoods, if we wanted to talk to our friends, we're right in front of our parents in the lounge room on the landline. But they can head off to their room and be talking to their friends all the time. And when we go away, it's a device-free holiday for everyone. Parents put their devices away, the kids put their devices away, and they have a chance to be bored, and then that gives them a chance to figure out what to do when you're bored. So they do have more adventure. So they will go and see what's around the corner at that creek, or what they can do at the beach, or find pippies, or go fishing, or jump in the kayaks. And I think that it's really engaging for them. It really like clicks something with them, and they really make those memories. And it's kind of teaching them by showing them how to live offline, because at home we'll nag them, get off your phone, put your phone away, and they sort of don't know what to do. But when they don't have the phone and we're in these places and they've got nothing else to do, like, they kind of figure out how to live sort of device free, which I think is really gives them a chance to make those memories that they hopefully will hold on to.
0: Do you know,
1: teach their own kids.
0: I love what you've just said about, let's call them analog holidays, where you give them space to be bored. I think that's really important. You know, our kids used to love that, playing guitars and playing Uno cards around the campfire. Rebel, what do you see as the benefits for the kids when you're on holiday?
1: Well, I think all types of holidays have a benefit. I mean, you can go overseas and that shows children how big the world is, gives them a chance to learn about other cultures and see how other people live differently to them. Their way of life is not the only way, but a simple, more local holiday can remind them how important their own little world is as well. And I think both have enormous value.
0: And on the flip side, what do parents get out of an experience like this?
1: Yeah, well, I think for a lot of parents, the real luxury isn't the infinity pool or the 5-star resort. It's like having that week when no one's racing home from school, from school to sport to homework, like getting the chance to have breakfast that lasts an hour because nobody has to be anywhere. Like, that's the kind of luxury that every family values, whatever the destination is. It's that chance to switch off and just sort of change how your day-to-day life is going. That switch up of the routine is just such a blessing, even if there is chaos, and there always is chaos. But just switching up that routine, it gives you a chance to go from like managing the family to actually being able to stop and enjoy the family.
0: I'm Kate Halfpenny. You're listening to Life Matters on ABC Radio National. We're talking about tips for going

0: on a family getaway. Mark says, here's an idea for meaningful and adventurous family holidays, not heading overseas, but staying home and contributing together to local community organisations and projects. Margaret says, many years ago, my mum organised a holiday for us by the beach at Austenmere. As a treat, we bought a big tub of ice cream, only to discover that the fridge at our holiday flat had a freezer section the size of a shoebox. Shattered Margaret. Faye says, we lived in Newcastle and I remember the first May school holidays to visit grandparents in Melbourne. It took nearly 3 days. We spent 2 nights in hotels and it was the first time I had my own single room. The camaraderie of the fellow travellers was something I will always remember. Drivers were polite and would wave, or we'd meet them at roadside stops where we would have our packed lunch or cup of tea and perhaps meet again at the hotels at night. I've never forgotten the excitement. This was in about 1947 when I was 14. Thank you so much, Justin and Rebel. Great memories and tips. Dr. Justin Coulson is a parenting expert, founder of Happy Families and has 6 kids. Rebel Wiley is the digital parenting editor at Bounty Parents. Coming up, yesterday the ACCC announced it was taking Amazon Australia to court. It alleges the streaming platform used unfair contract terms to introduce ads after customers had already signed up. So where does that leave you, the viewer?
1: Hey there, I'm Mark Fennell and you may know me from Stuff the British Stole, where I follow stolen objects through history. But I've also got the series No One Saw It Coming, where we go even wider, hunting down the people, the accidents, the strange twists of fate that changed history long before anyone realised what they were setting in motion. No One Saw It Coming. Mondays at noon on ABC Radio National and anytime on ABC Listen.
0: 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Now, that promise is wearing thin, and if you want to avoid the ads, increasingly you have to pay even more. It's a practice that's landed Amazon in court, with the ACCC alleging the company relied on unfair contract terms to introduce ads to Prime Video after customers had already signed up. Amazon says it is reviewing the case, but where does that leave viewers? Is this something you factor into your viewing habits? Are you okay with paying more to go ad-free, or are you tuning out on principle? You can text in on 0418 226 576. Chandni Gupta is the Deputy CEO and Digital Policy Director at the Consumer Policy Research Centre. Chandni, welcome to Life Matters. This is the second time the ACCC has taken Amazon to court in just a couple of months. How significant is this action?
2: It means a lot. Basically, what we've got is a strong regulator taking strong action. And it's so needed because as individuals and as consumers, we actually can't push back and negotiate like on those contracts ourselves. So having a regulator take a systemic look at what is happening by a business that is huge. I mean, it makes the revenue of some small nations put together, that what it's doing, how fair it is, what does that actually mean for consumers? It will hopefully not only lift standards of the platform itself, but other platforms as well.
0: So how is what Amazon's doing different to other platforms that offer a free subscription tier with ads?
2: So what seems to have happened here is, given the terms and conditions, they were quite broad and vague. That's what ACCC is alleging. And that as a result of that, people who would have paid upfront for a 12-month subscription, so they've paid, then the ads, the ad option within Prime was introduced during that time. And essentially, those customers were told to pay an additional $2.99 a month on top of what they had already paid to get that same service. So you're basically being asked pay more or get less. So it's not really a fair choice, and it's not really something in a contract that as an individual you can push back. And it's unfortunate, while yes, there is that factor that, yes, the ads have been introduced, that's a whole other game. But it's the fact that you have already paid upfront for a service instead of that contract then renewing later down the track and then you deciding where what you want to do. You're actually being asked, well, no, to get what you have already paid for, you need to now pay more. And that's where the unfairness is coming in. And that's what ACCC will be looking into.
0: Do we know how many subscribers are affected?
2: So according to ACCC, it's approximately 1 million subscribers. So that's it's a lot of Australians who have had to put up with this. And because it is, it's cost effective to pay the 12-month subscription. And if you know this is, it's a subscription that you use, you will be the one, you will go, well, okay, I know I'm going to be paying it rather than paying month by month. I can make a little bit of a saving and pay upfront. But for what's really happening, and here is those customers have been sideswiped. They basically have had the rug pulled under them and being asked to pay more for the exactly the same thing.
0: Mm-hmm. So, Chani, cut through this for us. If it's in the contract, what makes it unfair?
2: So, with our unfair contract terms legislation, basically, as a court, they can have a look at, well, what is it that the actual clauses have in place that leads to a sense of unfairness. And in this case, it's an imbalance of power. Those clauses are quite vague. And the only option really that's provided in those clauses is that you will be notified. But those terms and conditions can change at any time. And basically, it's a lose-lose offer that you're being put forward. That's where the unfairness lies. And that's what will get tested in court.
0: We did ask Amazon for a response to this story and they gave us the following statement. We are reviewing the case filed by the ACCC in detail. We have cooperated with the ACCC throughout its investigation and remain focused on providing the best experience for our Australian customers. Chandi, this case has only just gone to court, but what are the potential ramifications if it doesn't go Amazon's way?
2: So if Amazon is found guilty of this, they are looking at either a $50 million fine, three times the value of what they accumulated based on that practice, or 30% of their annual turnover. So it's likely they're looking at about in the hundreds of millions of a fine.
0: We're also joined by Dee Madigan, a creative director at Campaign Edge. Dee, welcome to Life Matters.
3: Happy to be here.
0: Amazon's a multi-billion dollar company, Dee. Is this going to make a difference to their bottom line?
3: No, because ad revenue is now one of their biggest growth streams. They are now the third largest advertising company in the world outside of Google and Meta.
0: Wow.
3: And in Australia, their growth is actually higher. Their advertising growth is higher than Google, Meta and TikTok, which is, so I think it's worth, their ad revenue worldwide is worth $69 billion. And in Australia, $342 million, you know, and it's increasing something like 60% every year.
0: It's tea money. Chani, you've done some research in this space too. What are your thoughts?
2: Yeah, so if Amazon is found guilty, I mean, two things will happen. One is likely those kind of clauses within those T's and C's will be changed, and not just changed on Prime, but likely changed on other services. And it'll be a bit of a wake-up call for other platforms to have a look at their T's and C's and see what happens. But Dee's exactly right. When it comes to their bottom line, these fines won't make much of a difference. We've seen, there's been reports a few years ago that, you know, for example, Meta Meta had put aside 3 billion euros just to pay privacy fines in Europe. So when we are looking at big platforms like these, our fines don't really cut it. And what we need to look at are more innovative ways that we can hold big platforms to account that is much more meaningful and will have better outcomes for consumers overall. Because at the moment, we're really relying on consumer complaints and a regulator taking action. So a lot of the platforms probably are waiting for action to be taken instead of actually seeing, well, what actually needs to happen here and what's right by their customers.
0: 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I'm Kate Halfpenny talking to Chandni Gupta from the Consumer Policy Research Centre and Dee Madigan, Creative Director at Campaign Edge. We're talking about ads on streaming services. The ACCC has just taken Amazon to court over alleged unfair conduct in its contracts for Prime Video. Is this something you factor into your viewing habits? Are you okay with paying more to go ad-free, or are you tuning out on principle? You can text in on 0418 226 576. Liz says, I avoid subscriptions as a rule. I only pay for one streaming service at a time and have never gone for Amazon Prime as I don't see the value for me. However, I would consider an SBS subscription if they introduced one because the ads regime has completely messed up the viewing experience. So much good content, but a pain to access. Dee, how has the advent of streaming changed the way advertisers get their products in front of our eyeballs?
3: Well, no, it's a good question. So obviously when streaming first came in, a lot of advertisers were like, oh, how can we, you know, make money from this? And it's fine on the old broadcast channels that are now streaming as well, like 9Now and things. That's actually made it easier for advertisers because instead of like buying a 30-second spot on Channel 9 on Sunday Night News that would have cost you $30,000, you can postcode target. So if someone's, you know, catching up on Married at First Sight and in their home, they're watching it on the big screen, you're only paying 11 cents a completed view to get, you know, the people you want. So you can micro-target a little bit more and it's a lot cheaper. But then, of course, with the streaming services like Netflix and Disney and that, you know, you can't have the ads in there. So which is why this Amazon thing will be really popular for advertisers. And where Amazon is particularly powerful for advertisers is, of course, it's not just a streaming service. It's a whole ecosystem that, and all their data feeds into each other. Every time you talk to Alexa, every time you buy something on Amazon Marketplace, and now watch an ad on Amazon Prime, they can combine all that data to produce more effective ad campaigns. So they will do everything in their power to make sure people can keep watching ads on Amazon because it will be so profitable for them.
0: Do you think advertisers will be watching this case play out? Is it going to change the way they decide to do business?
3: Yeah, and I think Shani brought this up as well. The way I think perhaps to make Amazon play more fairly, and I really applaud the ACCC for, you know, taking them on. It's great to see, you know, our ACCC, you know, really sort of feeling like it's not a toothless tiger, which it felt like for a long time. But perhaps making brands feel like they don't want to be on this space at the moment if people are unhappy about it. And we've seen campaigns in Australia with the MFW against, you know, getting brands to pull their ads from things. And that's a really effective way because it actually hurts Amazon in terms of the ad revenue they're going for if the advertisers don't want to be on there. So I think, a good public crowd campaign against unfair practices might also be a way to make Amazon play a little more fairly.
0: Okay, so what I'm hearing is if you're watching Prime and an ad comes on, you might look at it negatively because you didn't sign up for ads. But at the same time, you know, you're in someone's entertainment space anyway, so you're kind of interrupting them and annoying them at the same time.
3: Exactly. And if someone, you know, knows that they're getting a free service or whatever, you accept the ads as part of that. But if you feel like you have signed up for your $79 and it's supposed to be ad-free and that ad comes up, it's going to make you feel bad about that brand that you're watching. And that will then possibly hurt that brand itself. So I'm hoping that those brands say, hey, we are not going to advertise on Amazon until they've, done the right thing by their consumers.
0: Mm. You're listening to Life Matters on ABC Radio National. I'm Kate Halfpenny talking to Chandni Gupta from the Consumer Policy Research Centre and Dee Madigan, Creative Director at Campaign Edge. We're talking about ads on streaming services. The ACCC has just taken Amazon to court over alleged unfair conduct in its contracts for Prime Video. Is this something you factor into your viewing habits? I'd love to hear. Are you okay with

0: 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You can text in on 0418 226 576. Dee, Amazon's certainly not the only streaming service to reintroduce ads. Are we seeing a return to how we used to watch TV back in the good old days?
1: Yeah, look, it's really funny. When I started in advertising 759 million years ago, I remember people saying, oh, the 30-second TV ad will be dead in 5 years. And it certainly sort of seemed to be that case. And then people were watching things just on their phone and whatever. And now people are back watching 30-second TV ads on the big screen because most of your streaming services are on there. So it's like the more things change, the more they stay the same. I think the thing that has changed, and I think it's one of the good things about advertising, and I know there's not always a lot of good things about it, is that in the old days you could just run a really boring ad on TV, and if people saw it seven times, it cut through, even if it wasn't any good. But now there's actually more places that people can ignore you, and if something boring comes on your big TV screen, you'll just, you know, look down at your phone. So in terms of like the quality of advertising, it has to be a little bit more engaging, which is kind of fun for people like me who like doing stuff that's fun.
0: And you talk about 100 billion million years ago, and I feel like I was watching television back then at the same time. And it's really funny because I think back to those days and the ads for me are more memorable than some of the shows. You know, I remember the Solo Man. I remember the Export Cola ad, you know, all of those things. So they're, you know, there's, it's not that ads are necessarily evil.
1: No, and also, can I, you know, in defence of ads, they're the reason we slip, slop, slap. They're the reason we, you know, wear seatbelts. They're the reason we throw out bad government. So advertising's not always a force for evil.
0: Oh, I hear you, sister. See, is it reasonable for consumers to expect to enjoy things ad-free?
1: If they're paid for it, yes. But what I think Amazon are going to do is make it really expensive for people to watch things ad-free. So people then just think, oh, cost of living, I don't mind a few ads in there. And I'm kind of torn on that as someone, you know, who works in advertising. but I think if people, it is reasonable for people to get what they have paid for. And I think this is where Amazon has fallen down by, you know, putting in those little dodgy little clauses that no one realised were in there that let them, you know, change midway through a contract is the bit I think that's incredibly wrong.
0: Right. Chandni, how might this flow on to the rest of the industry? Has this action put other streaming providers on notice?
2: Likely it will be a bit of a wake-up call for other platforms. And also, can I say, just hearing all those ads that you and Dee were talking about is like full-on nostalgia right there. So, yes, there is a place, the time and a place for ads.

0: hopefully right now the government, there's a bill in Parliament to bring in an unfair trading prohibition. It specifically has obligations relating to subscriptions. It broadly is a general prohibition on unfair business practices. So really asking businesses to step up and treat consumers fairly. If that passes, and that law will then come into place, hopefully mid-next year, it will be a huge shift for Australians. And I think that's the kind of change which will also give the regulator a lot more to work with, because they don't need to just focus on what the wording might say, but overall, what does the business model or business practice look like for those platforms?
1: Dee, just quickly, how does the ACCC taking on a giant like Amazon land with the public?
2: I think really well, and I think on the back of them sort of taking Coles and Woolies and that, I mean, I think the public just feel like, thank God, someone's now finally standing up to these people. Even if the fines, you know, mightn't change behaviour at the beginning, at least it's something. I actually feel really proud of the ACCC lately, which is great.
1: Well, you know, it's a busy time at the ACCC. In breaking news, Australia's consumer watchdog has exercised new powers to block the opening of a Coles supermarket on the grounds it could knock out smaller competitors in the surrounding region. Greg says, I'm ad-free on one streaming service and just mute the ads on the SBS and other occasional free-to-air shows we watch. Thankfully, ABC is still ad-free. Another listener says, I dislike advertisements so much. I refuse to buy anything advertised. Saves money and I don't have stuff I don't need. Thanks so much for joining us, Dee and Chandi. Chandi Gupta is the Deputy CEO and Digital Policy Director at the Consumer Policy Research Centre. Dee Madigan is the Creative Director at Campaign Edge. In just a tick, the one irrefutable fact of life is that no one gets out of here alive. That can acknowledging that be a key to happiness? Our next guest will unpack how embracing your mortality can unlock your life.
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1: I hate to bring down the tone of the show, but none of us are getting out of here alive. Whether that be a long, long time from now or maybe a short time, it's a fact of life that we all have to deal with. But from this moment to that eventuality, what happens between is up to you. I don't want to trivialise this. It can be terrifying to confront death. But recognising the fact we have a finite amount of time on this planet can also be the key to happiness. You're going to hear from someone who has found ways to confront death and use it to build a happy life. But I want to hear from you. What are the things you actively do to make you happy? No matter how big or small, what do you go out of your way to do to make you smile? Text me on 0418 226 576. Ben Pronk is a former SAS officer, corporate crisis management consultant, and author of the book, We're All Going to Die, Practical Happiness for the Time You Have Left. Ben, what makes a happy life for you?
6: Hey, Kate. I think it does start with that recognition that this is all we've got. This brilliant moment, this wonderful conversation we're having, that is about it. And so that is a driver for me and for, you know, thousands of years before me, for lots of smarter people. But I reckon, in a nutshell, it's trying to find a balance between pleasure and purpose. Having something that kind of drives you, that gives you motivation, gives you a goal, but also stopping to smell the roses. Somewhere in there, I reckon, is the secret.
1: Okay, so having something that you're working towards, I love that. Is happiness to you more of a mindset or is it a process?
6: I think this is a really important thing to understand how we're defining happiness, and I think absolutely a process. I mean, all the old cliches that it's about the journey, not the destination. I mean, it's true. There is no official moment where someone's going to hand you a certificate.

0: certificate and say, you are now certifiably happy. And that's it. You know, it's an ongoing thing. And this recognition, I think, is actually really enlightening because it means that we're constantly creating our own happiness. We're always in that pursuit. So I think it is about a process. And I definitely think there's a lot we can do with our mindset to increase it.
1: Well, I'm really curious, is this just easy to say and impossible to actually do? You know, telling someone to just be happy doesn't work.
0: No, exactly. And look, I think it's really important up front to sort of state that, you know, we're talking outside of clinical sort of diagnoses. You cannot just say to someone who has got clinical depression, just cheer up. Obviously, that's not the case. But even for outside of that, we do need to recognise that the concept of happiness in the long term doesn't mean that you won't be sad at times, that a truly full life is going to have highs and lows. And so it's not about, right up front, it's not about sort of every moment being sunshine and lollipops and sort of happy, happy, joy, joy. It is about, however, understanding the kind of things that can bring you as an individual happiness and having them in many ways as tools, having these things that you can lean on, that you can emphasize in your life when maybe you are having a few sadder moments to try to correct that and try to smooth those things out.
1: Little secret between you and I, in the last couple of months, I've developed this habit of no matter what it is I'm doing, ironing or doing grocery shopping, whatever, I think to myself, I'm excited to do this. But I'm wondering to myself if that mindset strays into toxic positivity.
0: I reckon there's a couple of awesome things here. First up, you are winning at happiness. That is a cool way of looking at stuff. And, you know, again, another one of these cliched sort of mantras, but this idea of changing, I have to do this to, I get to do this, actually can be quite a powerful tool. Mm. Yeah, I have to do the ironing. Yeah, that sucks. But hey, hang on. I am in a position where I'm physically capable of doing that. I can put clothes on my back. I can afford electricity. I have electricity. I mean, all of these sorts of things are actually on a global scale really cool. But your point on toxic positivity is an excellent one. And this is where some of the balance and reflection really comes in. There's some wonderful research or reflections out of the UK that says that while gratitude is a wonderful driver for happiness, and I think we've just spoke to that to an extent, it shouldn't be used as a crutch to justify what is objectively a bad situation. And the example they use is someone who may be in an abusive relationship, for example. You can't just justify that by saying, oh, I'm grateful for the financial stability it provides. So we do need to have a lens, a bit of a filter in terms of how we're doing this. And it really isn't about just trying to turn everything into, you know, great, I crashed my car. Now I get to find out whether I sort of value rent or food more. You know, we're not trying to push that. But in most situations, we can look at the things we can control. We can look at where we need to go from here in a more positive sense. And there are things from that respect where positivity can really move the needle.
1: You say that understanding how happiness works is the first step to making the most of the time we have left. How does happiness work?
0: This is an excellent question. And my goodness, Kate, if I could answer that perfectly, I reckon I'd sell a lot more books. But what I've tried to do is, I think the official word is plagiarise, maybe aggregate or borrow from some of humankind's greatest thinkers over the last couple of thousand years. And I reckon there's a few things that we can draw from that. First up, there's a number of philosophical takes that provide real insight into how happiness works. And one of the biggest ones is the recognition that real happiness, long-term happiness, is probably sort of linked to having some kind of challenge or meaningful struggle. And the Greeks called this eudaimonia. It doesn't translate perfectly, but the word kind of means thriving or flourishing, that real long-term happiness comes when we've got the pursuit of something difficult. And if you think about it, you know, a lot of the things that we're really proud or really happy with in our life came as a result of difficult process, you know, the challenge to get maybe an academic qualification or a professional skill, or, you know, the training for that first 10K run, or, you know, working through a difficult relationship and seeing it through. Those kind of things can really bring the long-term sort of happiness. But more recently, we've also started to discover some of the ways our brain works in terms of the neurochemistry. And so having a bit of an understanding of some of the happy hormones and how you can trigger them in your life can also provide a more contemporary view on how happiness works. So it's a combination.
1: Do you have to confront the idea of your own mortality to be happy?
0: Yeah, I kind of think it helps. Ignoring the fact that we're all going to die can make us sort of feel better in the moment, I guess. You know, it can be a depressing thing to focus on. But to my knowledge, ignoring that fact has never actually prolonged the inevitable. I mean, it's going to happen. And so while it may seem sort of confronting and you know, clearly I've sort of called this book We're All Going to Die as a bit of a tongue-in-cheek sort of wake-up call, it can actually be a very positive and uplifting sort of thought. I mean, this ancient practice, the Stoics were big on this idea of memento mori, remember you must die. And they used it not in the sense of, you know, gee, thanks for bringing the party down. It's more in the sense of, look, you are going to die, so is it worth sweating this small thing now? Is it worth getting fired up about that person who just cut you off in traffic? And also, are you enjoying the moment? Are you really here, present in this beautiful conversation we're having, Kate, in that, you know, wonderful catch-up with a friend or that sunset that you might otherwise blast past? So I think, I don't know whether you need to confront it, but I certainly think it helps.
1: You're listening to Life Matters. I'm Kate Halfpenny, and we're talking about what makes you happy with author Ben Pronk. What do you do to give yourself perspective? How do you combat the everyday stresses to be happy? Text me on 0418 226 576. David says, on happiness, if you want to be happy for a day, get drunk. A week, buy a new car. A month, get married. A lifetime, start a garden. Another says, today is a good day to die. That's been my daily thought since my teens. Now in my 50s, it's served me well. Strive for contentment, not perfection, happiness or longevity, and life can be lived well. Ben, you're an ex-SAS officer and you've been obviously in high-pressure situations. How do you process moments of high stress?
0: I think a lot of this and a lot of my interest in things like happiness, and we previously wrote a book on resilience with a couple of mates, a lot of that does come from my reflections on my times in service. And I think a big part of that is the recognition that for the very large majority of the time, we've got it pretty lucky in Australia. You know, we're not dealing with these kind of environments that people who are caught up in war zones are. And so that has been a big part of this sort of processing that, you know, even though those kind of moments were impactful for me as an individual and for lots of my colleagues, the reflection on the fact that, gee, we're lucky that stuff ain't our day-to-day as most of us live here in Australia.
1: I feel strangely pumped now, Ben. Thank you so much. Ben Pronk is a former SAS officer, corporate crisis management consultant and author of the book We're All Going to Die, Practical Happiness for the Time You Have Left. Coming up shortly after the news, Hilary Harper will bring you the latest from the world of arts and entertainment. Hilary, what's on today?
2: Well, it's Television Review Day with Jason DeRosso and Wenli Ma on the couch. They are saying farewell to the very popular restaurant kitchen drama The Bear. And they're also welcoming Melissa George back to our screens as a suburban mum investigating her husband's disappearance. It's a dark comedy called Ms. X.
1: Ooh, Melissa's back. You'll also talk about painting and plagiarism.
2: Yeah, an award-winning Australian artist has been accused of plagiarising not one but two paintings. So I'm going to talk to art historian Christopher Allen about the difference between artistic influence and a blatant copy. I mean, Andy Warhol, anyone? Might not be as clear as we think.
1: Sounds fab. Thanks, Hilary. That's all we've got time for on Life Matters this morning. Thanks so much for your company. It's honestly been such a thrill and privilege to be with you this week on this lovely show. Thanks for the kind words, your warmth, and for listening to Life Matters on ABC Radio National. Today's my last day. Tomorrow, I leave you in the very capable hands of Rebecca Levingston. Bye.